0: tomorrow. Israeli Prime Minister Benjamin Netanyahu is set to deliver an address that will defend his country's actions and target its detractors. Tom Perry, CBC News, New York.
1: The UN summit is also focusing on artificial intelligence. The CEOs of several AI companies spoke to the assembly today, pushing for global cooperation on its development and regulation. High Commissioner for Human Rights Volker Türk has been warning that protecting children needs to be a top priority as AI is being developed. Türk spoke to the CBC's Chris Reyes outside the summit. She asked him what the UN can do when leaders like Donald Trump have dismissed the possibility of coordinated regulation.
2: Look, let's see what happened with the social media front, right? Mm-hmm. We have now only 10 years later discussions about child safety online. And that should tell us a lesson. We have seen what the tobacco industry did, what the fossil fuel industry did on climate change. We lost decades because the warnings were not heeded. We are in a climate crisis today. It's the same about artificial intelligence. So if we don't want to repeat the mistakes of the past, we need to be ahead of the game. And that's what the United Nations are for. And that's why there is an intergovernmental panel of scientists, of researchers who have dedicated their lives to it. And they all come back with the same message. It needs to be regulated. And it does mean that there needs to be, especially from the superpowers, China, US, European Union, we need them to come together and see the need for it.
3: And on that point, High Commissioner, what do you do when the US, China, some of the leading companies around this technology is pushing back on these warnings and pushing back on that kind of regulation?
2: I can see from the company side now, I heard a number of interviews, Anthropic, even Elon Musk, they all talk about the need for regulation. So if they now come forward and talk about the need for regulation, we need to take it very seriously. So then it's a question for member states, because you cannot separate the two. I mean, you need to have member states, states, and you need the companies to come together and civil society and us as society. What is the future of humanity when we allow big tech companies to run away with tools that no one even can control?
1: Türk says without guardrails, AI could present an existential threat to humanity. The state of Texas has done a 180 on data centers. Its Republican governor wanted the state to be the heart of the data center boom in the U.S. Texas is already home to more such facilities than any other state besides Virginia. But that's all changing after public pushback. And as Aaron Collins reports, Canadian activists are calling for similar action to be taken here.
4: What I did was I put a moratorium on any data centers moving forward.
5: Greg Abbott slamming the brakes on his state's data center boom. The Texas governor had been a big booster of the projects in recent months.
4: Texas will be the centerpiece for AI data centers for Google in the entire world.
5: But a tight re-election campaign and public concerns over the amount of power and water the facilities would use caused Abbott to reverse course.
4: When it comes to data centers, know this. It is Texans and Texas communities that come first, and we will deliver on that need.
5: The governor says no new data centers will be built in Texas until studies are completed on the impact they'll have on power prices and the environment, specifically how much water the facilities will use. Concerns shared here in Canada, too.
6: I hope our leaders are aware of what is at stake.
5: Jenny Yeremy wants Alberta to follow Texas's lead. The Calgary activist wants her province to halt the development of data centers, too.
6: I would not only cancel all permits, I would look at shutting in, stopping all of these AI data centers across North America. To me, this is a choice now. We are deciding between food and water.
5: That pushback comes as the province looks to ramp up data center construction.
7: We're positioning our province as the destination of choice for AI data centers in North America.
5: Danielle Smith, optimistic about the economic potential of data centers. Alberta's premier making her pitch to rural politicians in Edmonton today.
7: We are happy to work with the coalition of the willing, those municipalities that want to put their hand up and say, hey, we would like to have this to help defray the tax base. I
5: think Alberta has policies in place it says will prevent spikes in power bills caused by new data centers, and that advances in technology have mitigated concerns over water. Data centers and artificial intelligence, a hot topic on both sides of the border. The U.S. president, so bullish on AI, he tried to rebrand it.
8: Welcome to the new world of superintelligence-SI. Let's see if that goes. It sounds much better.
5: But whatever the name, Donald Trump resisting calls to regulate AI.
8: I'm not going to stifle growth of something that will be bigger than the Industrial Revolution. Many say bigger than the Industrial Revolution or the internet itself.
5: Ottawa also wants to see more data centers built in Canada, but the federal government has heard concerns about them too, releasing its responsible data center principles earlier this month. But it's a framework critics say lacks firm targets and teeth for enforcement. Aaron Collins, CBC News, Calgary.
1: Coming right up, a tough day for victims' families speaking at the sentencing hearing for Kenneth Law. He's the Ontario man who admitted to selling lethal substances online, contributing to multiple suicides. Plus, the first day of campaigning in British Columbia sees the NDP's David Eby defending his decision to call an early election, and the fractured Conservatives scrambling to regroup. And later, we'll have this story.
9: I'm Jorge Barrera in Tijuana. The migrant caravans no longer roll through this Mexican border city seeking entry into the U.S., but those still trying to cross the line are turning more and more to human smugglers. Many of those risking their lives are deported mothers seeking to reunite with their U.S.-born children. I am afraid, but the desire to be with my family is stronger, one mother told CBC News. Her story coming up on Your World Tonight.
1: Grieving families faced Kenneth Law in court on an emotional first day of his sentencing hearing in Newmarket, Ontario. Law has admitted to selling lethal substances online to vulnerable people around the world and has pleaded guilty to aiding more than a dozen suicides across the province. Today, families of the victims described how Law's actions have devastated their lives. Lisa Shing has more.
10: 20 years of friendship, laughter and light. Campfires burning beneath stars at night.
11: Reading a poem outside a courthouse in Newmarket, Ontario, Daniel Calderon remembers one of his closest friends, Maurizio Vidala.
10: We'll never have those memories again, but I'm glad he was part of my life and he helped shape me into the person I am today. And
11: this is the first time friends and family have spoken publicly about Vidala, who died by suicide at the age of 36. In the packed courtroom, tissue boxes lined every bench as the Kenneth Law sentencing hearing began. More than 70 victim impact statements are expected to be heard.
12: He was always an awesome listening ear to his family, to his friends.
11: Law stared straight ahead blankly as Vidala's sister, Adrian Dali, told him and the court her brother had a deep laugh, a strong presence, and a way of making people truly feel heard, adding the spaces he once filled feel permanently empty.
12: I was taken back a bit because he seems to be emotionless. I have no idea if he's listening or not.
11: In May, Law pleaded guilty to aiding 14 suicides in Ontario, admitting to profiting off websites that sold a toxic salt and suffocation equipment to vulnerable people, including teenagers as young as 14. A CBC News investigation found he's suspected of being linked to at least 147 deaths around the world, from Canada to the UK to New Zealand, although the real number of deaths might never be known. A tribute played in court. It includes the line, "I miss you, my life," part of Maria Lopez and Leonardo Bedoya Ferrero's victim impact statements. Their daughter, Jesenia Bedoya Lopez, was 18 when she died. As the song played, her father broke down in tears. "I never imagined I would have to live in a world where my daughter no longer exists," they shared with the court.
13: De por vida. Porque se ha llevado muchas.
11: Law deserved life in prison because he's taken a lot of lives and taken people's hopes and dreams. Elizabeth Bellion, a survivor who traveled from the UK, also spoke. "The gratitude I'm feeling for being alive today doesn't take away from the trauma of the experience," she said. Criminal defense lawyer Trevin David, who is not part of the case, says the judge will likely take into account the larger harm law has caused, well beyond these 14 charges in Ontario.
14: Really, the judge has a lot of leeway in terms of what they think the sentence is for Mr. Law, sort of taking into account sort of this broad harm that's caused.
11: One by one, family members, some in tears, others stoic, facing the man responsible for taking away their loved ones. In the following days, more will do the same. Lisa Sheng, CBC News, Toronto.
1: Health Canada has suspended the license of a Grifols plasma collection site in Winnipeg. The agency cited concerns about the location's quality management system. The Spain-based company operates 17 centers in Canada. It has come under public scrutiny in recent months after two plasma donors died in October 2025 and January 2026. Grifols voluntarily paused its plasma donation collection last month. Health Canada said it will work with the company as it tries to restart operations and put in place corrective action plans. It's day one of BC's election campaign, and David Eby has spent much of it defending his decision to call a snap election in the first place. Eby's ruling New Democratic Party did have a slim majority in the legislature before the election call. And as Tanya Fletcher reports, his political gamble comes with risks.
15: Good morning, everybody. Thanks for joining us.
16: Using the Canada-U.S. border as a backdrop for his first official campaign announcement, the NDP's David Eby promised to triple American health worker recruitment, reinforcing what he thinks this election is all about.
15: Do we embrace the politics of the United States, Donald Trump, the conservative ideological culture war approach, private health care, or do we lean into our strengths? Our welcoming of everybody, our public health care system.
16: Day one on the campaign trail, quiet from the BC Conservatives with no scheduled events. The party is still scrambling for stability following the departure of 13 MLAs in the past month, many of them uniting forces under a party called Centre BC. But now, since the snap election call, the return of most of them back to the BC Conservatives.
17: And I think what happened is the urgency of the situation just united the right.
16: Caroline Elliott is planning to run as a BC Conservative candidate. She narrowly lost the party's leadership race in the spring, coming in just 2 points behind now former leader Carrie Lynn Findlay, who's shouldered much of the blame for the Conservatives' meltdown. Elliott says the Premier's attempt to take advantage of divisions among the opposition may end up backfiring.
17: But I think it's going to make it a lot more difficult for him to win an election that he very cynically called to kind of eke out a majority government.
18: I can understand why they call this election, even though it's risky.
16: Sanjay Jaram is a political scientist with Simon Fraser University. He says there's no hard evidence historically that shows voter anger over early and arguably unnecessary elections translates to protest votes at the ballot box, whereas disarray on the right, he says, may muddy the waters for voters.
18: This situation of a reformulated right that's sort of piecemeal, people at this point don't even know, okay, they're going under the Conservative Party label, but is it still the Conservative Party? Are they going to change their name? Who are they? These questions just create a little bit more uncertainty amongst voters.
16: Meanwhile, on the streets of downtown Vancouver,
19: it's tough. Seeing how the Conservatives are kind of in shambles at the moment is really unfortunate.
20: Like, it's really unpredictable, and people on both sides are not really sure what's going on.
16: It comes as new polling shows BC's NDP leading the Conservatives by 5 percentage points as the election begins, though half of British Columbians say the province overall has been heading in the wrong direction. Tanya Fletcher, CBC News, Vancouver.
1: It's now official. As of November 1st, residents of the Northwest Territories will not change their clocks back, sticking with daylight saving time all year round. It will be on the same common time as Alberta and Saskatchewan. Six Canadian provinces and territories have now done away with the time change. The main holdouts are Ontario and Quebec. This is Your World Tonight. I'm Salima Shivji. You can hear Your World Tonight anytime on the CBC News app or wherever you get your podcasts. Give us a follow. We've heard the warnings for months. This year's El Nino will be unlike any other, with dramatic impacts on weather, agriculture, and health. But now we're getting a sense of what the human toll might be, and the news is particularly bad for countries in the global south. Excess deaths from heat alone could reach 500,000, according to a sobering new report. Science reporter Anand Ram explains.
0: The developing El Nino climate phenomenon is now the strongest on record.
21: El Nino has just hit record status.
22: Potentially the strongest El Nino there ever was.
23: We've heard it was coming, but it's here now. A record-setting El Nino warming Pacific waters and setting the stage for more weather havoc.
22: But we likely will see some strong storms.
23: And some countries will see one dangerous impact, extreme heat. That's the focus of a new report that says it's going to be killer. Genevieve Miracle is an author and executive director of the Climate Impact Lab.
24: From the start in June through February, we expect 451,000 deaths just from heat.
23: So not the floods from supercharged hurricanes, not the droughts that affect food security, just El Niño's effect on heat. And it's not going to be felt evenly.
24: Nigeria is projected over the six-month period to see 31,400 additional deaths. Indonesia, 19,300 additional deaths.
23: So countries in the global south where it's already the hot season.
24: It just adds on to that and makes the system that is already there to support people in moments of heat much more overtaxed.
23: And while it wasn't because of El Nino, the world already saw tens of thousands of heat deaths this summer as parts of Europe got hit with five successive heat waves. What El Nino brings will be even wider.
25: The message is not the number. I believe it's the scale.
23: Hossein Banagdari is a professor at the University of Ottawa who studies climate change. He says the report's findings are a clear warning.
25: We know extreme heat is growing and we know who is the most at risk. The question is whether we are going to use what we know before the deaths happen or count them afterwards.
23: And Canada has something to offer, a powerful lesson from British Columbia's 2021 heat dome, where more than 600 people died in less than a week.
26: I love the way that they talk about it's a postcard from the future.
23: Dr. Jatinder Baidwan is BC's chief coroner. He helped drive changes in the province from putting down heat as a cause of death to preventive measures.
26: We've got a great heat alert system now. We've got registries where we know those people that we should be reaching out to. So we've got to make decisions around, is this important or isn't this important? And clearly in BC, we've made the decision that this is important.
23: A reminder that lives can be saved, even as global warming, driven by burning fossil fuels, raises the tide of these occasionally deadly El Nino waves. Anand Ram, CBC News, Toronto.
1: A New York judge has sentenced Harvey Weinstein to 15 years in prison for sexually assaulting a former production assistant. The sentencing comes a year after his retrial conviction for assaulting Miriam Haley at his Manhattan apartment in 2006. The 74-year-old former movie mogul apologized in court today but insisted he is innocent. He is expected to appeal the sentence. Weinstein has been behind bars since his initial conviction in 2020. He's also awaiting resentencing in a separate rape case in Los Angeles. Federal Finance Minister François-Philippe Champagne is firing back at the U.S. president's claims that Canada's economy is being destroyed by immigration. Donald Trump posted on social media this morning saying Canada is letting in too many people unchecked. He called it a liberal takeover. Champagne says immigrants have enriched this country.
27: Canada has one of the most stringent and respected rules when it comes to immigration. We've always been a welcoming nation based on the rule of law, and therefore I think Canadians have a perspective on immigration that has allowed us to attract the best talent in the world to come to our nation and enrich our nation. And so this is the Canadian way, and we will continue obviously to work and as you've seen recently to maintain the integrity of our immigration system.
1: Foreign Affairs Minister Anita Anand also weighed in, saying immigration has increased prosperity, but she does say the government realized immigration levels were too high and reduced them in the past 2 years. Recent U.S. border data shows a dramatic drop in illegal migrant crossings from Mexico. U.S. officials say it's due to tighter asylum policies and increased deportations, but not everyone is deterred. Our Jorge Barrera reports from the Mexico-California border, where some are still willing to risk danger to get to their families on the other side.
2: No tienen compasión de las personas.
3: They have no compassion for people, for human beings, says Dina Ramos, sitting in a Tijuana shelter days after the 42-year-old mother was caught by U.S. authorities trying to slip through the border to get to her six children who live in California. I have all my children over there on the other side, and that's what hurts, she says. U.S. border authorities say there's been an over 90% drop since December 2023 in apprehensions of people crossing from Mexico to the U.S. But there are those, like Ramos, who are still trying to find a way through the line.
2: Uno por amor hace uno muchas cosas.
3: You do many things for love, says Ramos. She lived undocumented for over 20 years in the U.S. She went back to Mexico in July to see her ailing parents, and now she's stuck on the Mexican side of the steel walls and concertina wire, cutting through the scrub, stone, and sun-scorched Mexico-California borderlands.
4: Ahora es distinto, no es tan visible porque no es masiva, digamos.
3: Tijuana-based immigration lawyer Soraya Vasquez says the days of massive migrant caravans rolling through Tijuana are over.
4: Sobre todo si son madres deportadas que
3: but many still trying to cross are deported mothers trying to get back to their families, says Vasquez. And with few legal options, she says, they turn to human smugglers. That's what Maria did.
2: Y sí tengo miedo, pero es más el deseo de estar con mi familia.
3: She says her desire to be with her twin sons outweighs her fear of crossing with smugglers. CBC agreed not to use Maria's full name for security reasons, so she could share details of her recent attempt to cross over in June with smugglers along a section of wall east of Tijuana. They made a human ladder and you had to climb on their shoulders and grab the fencing to get over, she says. She heard and then saw the Border Patrol vehicles as she climbed and fell back into Mexico. But Maria says she's not done trying. She says it's a nightmare right now. But that nightmare can turn into the dream of a future with her children. Jorge Barrera, CBC News, Tijuana, Mexico.
1: And finally, we take you to the 2026 Commonwealth Powerlifting Federation Championships, currently underway in Winnipeg. More than 800 people from 15 countries are competing in six different age categories, all trying to lift the heaviest possible weights in three events: squat, bench press, and deadlift, with the scores combined to then determine overall winners. Among the competitors, 82-year-old Bea Toves, a Manitoba native who now lives in Australia. She wanted to take part in this particular championship, partly because it's in her home province. So what got her into the sport?
5: I started powerlifting 6 years ago. I decided that it was too difficult to open cans of beans and things, so I asked my son how I could be stronger, and then I got a coach.
1: That coaching and a lot of hard work has paid off. Not only is Toves a leader in her age and gender group, which is women over 70, she's also reaped big health benefits.
5: I've reversed osteoporosis. I've corrected my posture. It's been incredibly important to me, both mentally and physically. I sound like a commercial. I know I do. Until I don't do as well as or better than I did the last time I lifted, that's when I quit.
1: The championship event continues through Sunday, but Toves' events are now done. Her final results.
6: And in the Women's Masters 450 10-kilo category, your gold medalist and 2026 Commonwealth Powerlifting Champion of Australia, Bea Toves.
1: A very strong performance. Thanks for being with us. This has been Your World Tonight for Wednesday, September 23rd. I'm Salima Shivji. Have a good night.

0: It's 6:28. Good evening. I'm Emily Ray Pasiak with your headlines from the CBC Edmonton Newsroom. Alberta Premier Danielle Smith says she's thinking about changing the Municipal Government Act to allow city councils like Edmonton's to operate more like the provincial cabinet. Smith floated the idea at the Alberta Municipalities Convention in Edmonton on Wednesday.
1: If you look at the governance structures that we have in provincial level of government, some of the municipalities are large enough that maybe you should be operating a little bit more like we do, where you're allowed to have private meetings for briefings and then you do your debate in public. That's one thing that we're contemplating right now.
0: Smith says constituents are raising issues about municipal governance and she wants council business conducted in public. Edmonton Mayor Andrew Knack says the

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1: We're going rogue, aren't we?
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4: Hello, I'm Neil Kirksall.
5: Good evening, I'm Chris Howden. This is As It Happens. Tonight.
4: Election time heals all wounds. British Columbia's Conservatives have gone through months of infighting, but after a snap election call, the interim leader tells us his party is united and ready to go.
5: Lost years. Today marks 25 years behind bars for Dawit Isaak, a journalist who was imprisoned in Eritrea for calling for democratic reforms. We'll talk to his daughter, who hasn't seen him since she was 7 years old.
4: Willing and able, he was paralyzed after heart surgery, and the late activist and wheelchair user Jerry Post spent the rest of his life fighting fiercely for disability rights in Nova Scotia.
5: The jig is nowhere near up. The world's most seasoned Celtic band has played at an Irish pub in New York City for a record-breaking 1,500 weeks and counting.
4: Connecting with the dots, the two-piece Quebec band Angine de Poitrine wins the 2026 Polaris Prize, not bad for a couple of 333-year-old aliens in polka dot outfits.
5: And phony soprano. Scientists discover the prima donnas of the primate world, a rare species of lemur that happens to use the same vocal tricks as human opera singers. As It Happens, the Wednesday edition, radio that invites you to listen under falsetto pretenses.

0: It seems like the healing has begun for the fractured BC Conservative Party. Yesterday, British Columbia's NDP leader, David Eby, called a snap election with more than 2 years left in his term. He cited tensions with the U.S. as the impetus for the abrupt call, but his critics suggest he's trying to take advantage of the recent chaos within the opposition Conservatives. On Sunday, Conservative leader Carrie Lynn Findlay resigned after more than a dozen MLAs left or were expelled from the party's caucus, with several going on to join the center BC party. Lorne Dirksen has been interim BC Conservative leader for less than a week. He's now managed to convince numerous MLAs who quit the party caucus to return to its ranks. We reached him in Vancouver.
1: Lorne Dirksen, what are you saying to British Columbians who aren't sure about what's happening with the Conservatives, who've heard, you know, they just heard again in the introduction about the turmoil, the party can't keep itself together, why they would be ready to govern the province at the end of this election?
2: Well, look, I think it's been a pretty obvious situation that's played out in the media, the challenges that we've faced, and there's no question that they've been pretty significant. But I can assure you that this is a team that is definitely focused on one thing right now, and that's October 24th. There's been some pretty serious challenges. I think the NDP have lost about four ministers in the last 24 hours as well. And I think that with respect to the challenges that we've been faced with, I think that the team now that we've seen pretty much everyone that has left the caucus come back, I think that we're focused and unified together in one common goal, and that is to change government in the province.
1: And we should be clear, the NDP members who left that you mentioned are MLAs who decided not to run again. But in terms of your party, what was your pitch to MLAs who left the Conservative Party for Centre BC about why they should come back to you?
2: Yeah, I think, Neil, the concern, of course, in the province is any kind of a fracture of that sort of right vote at all is going to create a very serious challenge, obviously, to form government. And I think that our caucus, you know, for the 5 or 6 years that I've been involved in politics, it's always been pretty robust conversations happen in those caucus meetings. And I will say this, everybody's got an idea and an opinion. And I think the biggest challenge is trying to get everybody, you know, on board to agree on one thing. And that is always a challenge. It's going to be a challenge in every caucus room in Canada. But right now, we need to focus on the task at hand, which is removing David Eby from office. And

0: I hope that that is going to happen on October 24th.
1: Former Conservative MLA Eleanor Serco was a guest on the coast, our colleagues out west, Gloria Makarenko, speaking to her. Eleanor Serco, as you know, decided not to return to the Conservative fold from Centre BC. We'll listen to a bit of what she said.
2: Frankly, the Conservatives have had so many opportunities to present a united front the last 2 years, and they failed to do it every time. I don't trust them. This was the same, you know, overture that was told to me in 2024. Don't worry. Come to us. We want to be that right of center. We're going to form the big tent party. And over 2 years and three leaders, they weren't able to do it. I don't trust them now. And I don't believe British Columbians should trust them either.
1: Those are some very strong words. How do you respond to what she's saying?
0: Well, I appreciate Eleanor's comments, but frankly, she's chosen not to join us. And in my mind, that's concerning in its own right, because the idea here is to unify the right and get together on some common ground. The reality is, it's not the first time Eleanor's left caucus. She left a caucus of United as well. So Eleanor has her own agenda and certainly is focused on her own thing. She's chosen to make her path a different one than ours, and I wish her luck.
1: I wanted to ask you about the reasoning that David Eby gave in announcing this election. He, as you know, has said the new government is needed in this particular moment in which Canada and BC are, of course, dealing with this trade war with the United States. He says that this is not about political opportunism. What do you think? What's your take on why this election is being called now?
0: Well, I think that's absolutely absurd. I can tell you right now that David Eby had a majority government. He had no need to call an election. He's been asked by civic leaders at UBCM last week to not call an election during the civic and municipal elections throughout the province. I think that the cost of this election is going to be staggering. I think the last time we had an election in our province, it was $83 million. And I think that there was absolutely no need for it. David Eby is talking about tariffs and chaos, and I think he feels that there's an opportunity here and that it might work out for him. But I think he is finding now that might have been a huge, huge mistake.
1: You think voters might punish him for it?
0: I absolutely think voters will punish him for it. The last thing we needed was, a snap election 2 years in advance of where we should have been having this. And the reality is that the cost is a huge issue. You know, we've got massive debt that is growing out of control in this province. We've got huge deficits and big errors in our books that just seem to go unworried about by this government. And the reality is this could cost easily $80 million. And I think because it's a snap election, it actually might be even more than that.
1: If you were to form government, how would you and your party approach the realities, the threats from the U.S. president, this administration, the tariffs that are hitting so many people across the country and certainly in British Columbia, of course, so hard?
0: Yeah, well, coming from rural BC, trust me when I say this, we've had some very serious challenges with our own government with respect to all kinds of different things, whether it's layers of cost or permitting challenges or all those things. I'll tell you right now, and let me be very clear, Donald Trump is an absolute bully. But we need to be doing everything that we can to bolster the strength of this province, sending shipbuilding contracts overseas to a different country when we've been told that we could have clearly built those ships. It, to me, is an absolutely horrific mistake. Not supporting our own industries in this province, whether that be mining, logging, ranching, all of those industries do nothing but grow revenue for this province. And the reality is that every one of those is being challenged every single day in this province. So I can appreciate what his comments are about Donald Trump, and I agree, Donald Trump is a bully. But we need to concentrate on building this province to make it stronger against those threats and against those attacks.
1: Lauren Dirksen, I appreciate this. Thank you.
0: Thank you, Neil. Appreciate your interest.
3: Lauren Dirksen is the interim leader of the BC Conservative Party. We reached him in Vancouver.

0: They've been waiting for years now, but each passing day brings nothing but more silence for the family of Swedish-Eritrean journalist Dawit Isaak. Today, that silence is particularly deafening because it marks the 25th anniversary of his imprisonment. Mr. Isaak was detained in 2001 after publishing a call for democratic reform in Eritrea. Since then, he's been held without trial, and where he's being held is unknown. His daughter, Bethlehem Isaak, was only 7 years old when she last saw him. We reached Ms. Isaak in Gothenburg, Sweden.
1: Bethlehem, how do you mark this day, this difficult anniversary, year after year?
2: Well, one thing I've learned is that you really have to keep finding, you know, new ways to tell the story. Mm-hmm. And another thing is you cannot really assume that because someone knows about the case today, they will remember it tomorrow. And and I also try to remind people that there is actually a human being behind this case, a journalist who has been deprived of his freedom, and a family that has been waiting for him.
1: How do you deal with it personally?
2: After 25 years, it's very frustrating. Sometimes I have very good conversations with people and maybe receive promises, but I still find myself, or we find ourselves in the same situation months or years later. We refuse to let this case disappear, and we also refuse to allow the passage of time to make his imprisonment, you know, like it seem normal, because it's not normal. I feel strongly about freedom of speech and about freedom, and also I feel strongly as a parent myself. I can't even imagine not seeing my own child for that long. I can't even comprehend how that would feel.
1: When was the last time you were able to speak with your father?
2: It was 2005 in November, so it's, almost 21 years now.
1: Are you able to communicate in other ways, letters, or do you get updates about how he's doing? No contact?
2: No contact, nothing.
1: It's impossible to imagine for most people. It sounds from what you've said already in our conversation that the fight and making sure the story is told is how you cope and get through.
2: Yes. We have to, because we don't have any other options, to be honest. And I think every anniversary is very complicated for our family, because it gets a lot of attention during this year mark, and then, you know, people move on, and of course they should, because this is not their life, but we still have to live with it every day, and you get reminded of that every day, that his absence is with us every day.
1: 133 journalists today from around the world signed a letter pushing again for the release of your father and the three colleagues who were arrested at the same time. The letter also calls on Sweden to secure the release, to secure your father's release and make his case a, quote, a diplomatic priority, unquote. Your father has dual citizenship. Do you think that letter, that kind of call, can make a difference?
2: I mean, at this point, yes, I think so. And I think to have this an international light on this case is very important, because, I mean, my father is a symbol for what's happening in Eritrea. Maybe it would have been more understandable if there were only 25 journalists imprisoned in Eritrea and nobody else. Mm. But this Eritrea is called the Hermit Kingdom. There is no freedom of speech, no press freedom, and there is no human rights. many Eritreans that I've met over the years have told me even to think is a criminal action in Eritrea.
1: Do you feel that the Swedish government considers your father's release a diplomatic priority?
2: I mean, the first 3 years, no, they didn't. But after that, I think they understood that, oh, this is serious. We need to get serious about this. So over the years, I've also seen the diplomats getting very stressed and desperate, to be honest. And they're not able to do as much. But we have a lawyer, so maybe he can do something.
1: When you say stressed, how so?
2: Well, because it's a failure on their side too, even though it's not their responsibility to, because it's not their fault that he is imprisoned. Ultimately, it's the Eritrean government's fault, and they have the responsibility for his freedom. But I think for Sweden, for them also, it's very hard because they see him as their citizen, and he is a Swedish citizen since more than 30 years back.
1: So you're carrying on his work in terms of free speech, in terms of trying to secure his release. What would you say to him if you could speak to him now?
2: I would say, we miss you and we love you, and keep strong and keep reading books, because, I would say that. And we are waiting for you, and we haven't forgotten you.
1: Bethlehem, I'm very glad we could speak. Thank you for this.
2: Thank you.
0: Bethlehem Isak is the daughter of Dawit Isak, a journalist who's been in prison for 25 years. We reached her in Gothenburg, Sweden.

Human soprano Diana Damrau performing one of the most famous passages from Wolfgang Amadeus Mozart's opera, The Magic Flute. The clarity, the purity of tone, really a great effort for a human, as I say. But true connoisseurs of vocal exploration know where the real sounds are happening.

0: breathtaking. The powerhouse vocals of a singing lemur, crystal clear, haunting, and really incredibly loud, with projection that would put even the best human opera singers to shame. These particular lemurs, called Indres, are a critically endangered species that live exclusively in the rainforests of the eastern coast of Madagascar. And now new research says the vocal technique they use to sing their songs is actually similar to that of a trained human soprano. Filippo Carugati is the lead author on the study, published this week in the journal PLOS Computational Biology. We reached him in Turin, Italy.
1: Filippo, what emotions come up for you when you hear that song?
2: This is something that really amazed me since the first time I heard it in the Malagasy rainforest. It's something you generally, before seeing the animals, you just hear this song that is traveling all over the forest. This is something magical.
1: That experience that most of us have not had, and I mean, it would be lovely if we could, to be in the rainforest in Madagascar, eastern Madagascar.
2: Yeah.
1: What does it feel like and look like? What is that experience like?
2: For me, it was one of the best time of my life. It's tropical and it rains almost every day. And we spent the field work like following groups of Indres that were habituated to the presence of a researcher. It is very difficult the environment because it's not plain, but there are a lot of hills. And so to follow the Indres are moving like straight in one direction, moving up the canopy of the tree. We need to follow them to cross rivers, to go up, climb little mountains, go down, sometimes walking on fallen trees and so on.
1: What message are they trying to send? It sounds like this is not simply a performance for fun, which is in its own way, certainly we know in human life, a beautiful form of communication. But they're trying to send a message here.
2: Yeah, exactly. And the main message they're sending is to communicate to other groups their occupation of a certain area. What they're saying is basically, we are here, we are in this part of the forest, don't come here because we are...
1: Stay out.
2: Yeah, exactly. And generally, this is contagious behavior. So the neighboring groups are responding in the same way, so doing their song. And so the song is traveling all around the forest. You always hear another group's far away, and then maybe your group starts singing, and then another group far in another direction, and so on. Mm-hmm. So this is the main reason.
1: In terms of technique, because all great singers we know have good technique, one would hope. So yeah. What is the technique these lemurs are using?
2: They have a very vocal apparatus that is similar to us as primates. So they have vocal folds and a tube that arrives in the mouth and so on. And they can produce very, very loud sounds. What we discover in this study is something related to the mechanical part of this emission. And so as soprano singers, they modify and adapt the shape of their mouth, which is an important part of the vocal tract, in order to align the fundamental frequency that is generated by the vocal folds to the resonance frequencies of the tube. In order to have this alignment, the sound results clearer and more powerful. And this is the same technique that is trained for human singers as sopranos in opera, because these techniques was invented and documented and studied, because before microphones and so on, it was necessary to adapt the voice and also the vocal tract, the mouth and all the tongue and all the components to spread the sound to large auditorium and so on. And so we checked this ability in Indri with new methods, and we found that probably Indres are doing the same thing.
1: I really want to see and hear a soprano and a lemur together competing.
2: Yeah, the output in some way are very different, because the notes and the spectral component is different, but the way the sounds result so powerful is probably the same.
1: You think? I don't know. I think some opera singers might object to that. Who do you think would project better?
2: I think at the end, Indri is probably more powerful.
1: Whoa.
2: I think it's the third most powerful sound produced by in the Animal Kingdom.
1: this particular species, to let our listeners know, it's they're critically endangered. So what is key for you? I mean, I imagine when you hear these lemurs, every time you've heard them in the wild, you're reassured and relieved because it means they're still there. But what needs to be done to make sure they keep singing?
2: Unfortunately, the conservation situation of the Indris is quite sad because, as you said, they are critically endangered, especially because they are losing their habitat for a lot of human pressures, especially the slash and burn agricultural technique that is very common in Madagascar, and also for mining and for charcoal production. So the main thing is to protect their environments, because this species doesn't survive in captivity. We don't know why, but probably it is related to its very complex and unique diet that is based on the over 50 different species of endemic plants of Madagascar. So this is something quite impossible to replicate in captive condition. So the main thing is protect areas in Madagascar and prevent them from destruction.
1: Filippo, I'm so glad we could speak. Thank you for this. We were going to make you sing the interview, but we thought that might be a little bit tough.
2: Okay.
1: Thank you.
2: You're welcome. You're welcome. Have a nice day.
0: Filippo Carugati is a naturalist with the University of Turin, and we reached him in Turin.

0: one. That's the one.
1: From the PBS series Soul Deep, that's an illustration of the one, the first beat of a musical measure, which in funk music marks the start of the groove. Most of us just feel where the one is instinctively in our hearts or our booties. Well, for a surprising number of people, finding this band felt like finding the one in the romantic sense, even if when listening to the band, it sometimes feels impossible to find the one in the musical sense.

Okay, well, it's in there somewhere. That, of course, is the band Engin de Poitrine, who last night, in yet another triumph in an already triumphant year, were named the winners of the 2026 Polaris Music Prize for their album Volume 2. They also won the song prize for Fabienc, which was playing under me just now and was making it hard to concentrate. You probably know their deal by now, depending on what you believe. They're either two 333-year-old aliens or two dudes from Quebec who play what they've called microtonal rock. They perform in head-to-toe polka dots, both of them in cartoonish polka dot masks. Kn de Poitrine plays guitar and bass. Kleck de Poitrine plays drums. In public, they tend not to speak in human language, so we can't share their acceptance speech. They didn't give one. What we can do is congratulate Engin de Poitrine, and we can play a song with a relatively straightforward rhythm so you don't hurt yourself trying to bob your head. From Volume 2, this is Saniez.

0: from their Polaris Prize-winning album Volume 2, Angine de Poitrine, with Sarniez.
1: We're going to take a short break now. 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
0: And we'll raise a pint to the Celtic rock band The Prodigals, who've set a new world record with their decades-long residency at an Irish pub in New York.
1: Stay tuned. I'm Neil Kirksall.
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0: 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Coming up in an hour, it's Ideas with Nala Ayed.
3: Dorothy Parker is famous for her quips as part of New York's famed Algonquin Roundtable. Maybe it's time she got credit for being a social activist and serious writer. Coming up on Ideas.
4: This is the CBC Edmonton News. 7 o'clock, it's 16 degrees in Edmonton. Good evening, I'm Emily Ray Pasiak. Police released more information today about a shooting in downtown Lloydminster on Monday, which left one man dead. The victim has been identified as 22-year-old Lloydminster resident Nolan Whitestone, RCMP say. Police say the shooting was targeted and they have identified a suspect. Corporal Matthew Howell is a public information officer with the RCMP. He says the investigation is still ongoing.
5: Alberta RCMP Major Crimes Unit has laid a charge of second-degree murder against 40-year-old Lloydminster resident Randy Lisohirka, and a warrant has been issued for his arrest.
4: Howell says if the public comes into contact with the suspect, not to approach him and call 911. Alberta Premier Danielle Smith says her government is thinking about allowing city councils to operate more like the provincial cabinet. The CBC's Madeleine Cumming has that story.
6: Premier Danielle Smith says she's mulling changes to the Municipal Government Act that could see city councils have private briefings before public discussions. Smith floated the idea during a question and answer session after her speech at the Alberta Municipalities Convention in Edmonton Wednesday.
7: Maybe that would be a little bit more accountable, is if we created a little bit more avenue for you to operate a bit more like us. You can get briefed by your administration, find out how you think about it, talk about it beforehand, but then have the debate in public.
6: Smith says she wants to ensure councils have what they need and conduct their business in public. Edmonton Mayor Andrew Knack isn't keen on the idea of having private briefings.
8: I prefer not to. I love the democratic process of municipal government. I like that the vast majority of what we have to do is in public.
6: Alberta Municipalities President Dylan Bressy says councils go in camera judiciously and don't have a transparency issue. Madeline Cummings, CBC News, Edmonton.
4: Five of the top 10 natural disasters this summer happened in Alberta. The Insurance Bureau of Canada says it's seen $1.8 billion in insurance claims from summer storms. It says the Edmonton area was hit the hardest. Western VP Aaron Sutherland says municipalities need to adapt infrastructure as weather becomes more volatile.
9: The world is changing and we're going to see more rainfall and more extreme weather events, not less, moving forward. And so we do recognize there's a cost, but there's a greater cost in cleaning up.
4: EPCOR says they are reviewing system performance and have begun a stormwater integrated resource plan. The plan spans 20 years and will cost $1.6 billion. It might be the end of the world for the Keeler Point viewing area in the community of Belgravia. The city says there are safety concerns due to slope instability at the popular River Valley Lookout, informally known as the end of the world. The viewing platform was constructed in 2018. Since that time, geotechnical inspections have confirmed continued deterioration of the slopes due to erosion and localized instability. The city says record-breaking rain this summer has accelerated the deterioration. Barricades and signs have been installed to prevent access to the extended portion of the platform. The city says it will continue to regularly inspect the site to monitor conditions and public safety risks. It adds that further engineering work will help inform longer-term options for the viewing area. West Edmonton Mall is traveling back in time to celebrate its 45th birthday. As the CBC's Scott Stevenson tells us, that includes a return to an old logo and 1980s pricing for attractions.
10: The decline of North American shopping malls has been well documented, but West Edmonton Mall continues to buck that trend, and today was no exception. Thousands of people flocked to the massive shopping center to take advantage of attraction discounts like sub-$10 tickets for the water park. Guy Laron has been visiting the mall since it opened in 1981 when he was still a child. Now he's introducing a new generation to the fun and happy to do it at a discount.
11: Oh, yes, definitely a bonus. So my grandkids are here to have a good time in the water park, and we're going to check out some of the other things they're offering today.
10: Pricing isn't the only thing being rolled back. Marketing Vice President Anna Alfonso says it also includes the mall's logo.
12: We are going back to our old school logo. And people have called it this, and I'm quoting someone online here, the GOATS logo.
10: Alfonso says the celebration is a way of saying thank you to the community for 45 years of support. Scott Stevenson, CBC News, Edmonton.
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13: Hello again and welcome back. I'm Neil Kirksall.
14: And I'm Chris Howden. This is As It Happens, the Wednesday edition, part 2.
13: Silent partner, an anonymous donor, gives $100 million to a Toronto Cancer Research Center. Our guest says that gift is nothing short of transformational.
14: Deep learning, the UN High Commissioner weighs in on human rights in the era of intelligent machines.
13: And what's for dinner? An MIT prof explains how and why his team created tiny batteries you can swallow. Stay tuned.

0: In 2013, Jerry Post went in for emergency heart surgery. His recovery was much more difficult than he'd expected, because after the surgery, he found himself paralyzed from the waist down. When he'd recovered, the former city planner, who spent most of his career working abroad, turned his attention to advocating for public spaces to be more accessible for people with disabilities. That included successfully suing the Nova Scotia government for not making accessible restaurant bathrooms mandatory, and helping to establish a provincial accessibility directorate, which he ran until 2020. Jerry Post died last week. He was 76 years old. He spoke to the CBC in 2024 when the province made it mandatory for realtors to include accessibility information such as turning radius and door size on house listings, thanks to his efforts.
1: I was looking for a house for my daughter, who was thinking about moving back from California. And she says, "Dad, you know, I'd love to have you come over for a Sunday dinner and things like that. So it'd be nice for it to be accessible." So then we began searching for an accessible home, and it was impossible. And I'm involved in this movement of making the problems accessible. It's like pushing a rock uphill. And in this case, you know, when I was pushing it, they started to help, and it's rolling downhill, and I'm trying to catch up, to keep up with them. So it's an amazing initiative.
0: Jerry Post speaking to CBC Nova Scotia in 2024. The disability community is mourning his death, calling him one of the most prominent champions for accessibility. We reached his daughter, Veronica Post, in Halifax.
2: Veronica, your father was speaking about his other daughter, your sister there. When you hear that, though, you know, determined is a word that people have used to describe him. Is that the word you would use to describe him?
3: Yeah, I'm sorry. I'm getting emotional hearing that.
2: I'm sorry.
3: It's so nice to hear his voice. Yeah. He was so determined and so positive, and he was, you know, pretty hard to keep him down. So when he saw a problem with a solution, there was basically no stopping him. He was just off to try to make that solution a reality. And that's a really good example, because that was one of the many areas in which he was able to create some tangible improvements for people with disabilities, and it was very meaningful for him.
2: And was he always a fighter and determined in that way, or did 2013 ignite that in him?
3: I think it was a big part of his personality for a long time. I mean, he grew up in the Netherlands, a very different time. He was born in 1950, and he went to school, with nuns and priests, and he had many tales of them having to tie him to a chair because they just couldn't stop him from making action. And him and his little sister, actually, one of their favorite stories is that they sort of instigated one of the first protests of students in their school because the canals froze for the first time. And so they got all the students to strike so they could get the afternoon off to go play on the ice.
2: And then there are so many milestones or achievements in terms of your father's advocacy work. The Nova Scotia Accessibility Act certainly is something that stands out. What do you remember about how he helped shape that act?
3: I know that one of the big things for my dad in reading the original legislation before it was kind of brought to the community and rewritten and recreated, was that it was an act kind of in words only. Like, our intention is to have a more accessible province. And he was reading it being like, okay, but there's no teeth to this. What if a business refuses to become accessible? And what do we do then, you know? And he just immediately was like, this is a human rights issue. This can't just be left up to people to decide whether they care about it or not. This has to be something that everybody understands is an issue of human rights, and it has to be part of our justice.
2: Your father was also a municipal planner. He worked a lot in other countries, Bolivia, Bangladesh, Jordan, for example. Yeah. How did his work in those countries inform his advocacy work in his home province?
3: I think it gave my dad a very, very broad perspective on possibilities. And so working with people in circumstances that are much more challenging than in Canada, and seeing the achievements that are made when people really are determined to make a difference. When he became disabled here and he was like, okay, now my role is to advocate in Canada, I think he saw this as like, well, this should be, you know, compared to many other places that I've worked, like, this should be easy, right? Like, people are willing to work with me here. And although it was still a very, very difficult fight for him, I think he just enjoyed meeting people from different backgrounds and different environments with different challenges, and how people in those places have unique solutions.
2: From what I hear, he was also a mentor to many. Scott Armstrong, mm-hmm. Nova Scotia's Attorney General and Minister of Justice, said your father, quote, had a rare gift. He could tell you plainly what was wrong, make you laugh while he did it, and then stay at the table until it was fixed, yeah. Unquote. That's a pretty great tribute. Spot on.
3: I think so. One of the things about Dad was that he could really light a fire under someone's seat when necessary. But even if he had, you know, some sharp reports with somebody, or he really was holding someone to task, he would never shut the door on that person. He always had his door open to work with anybody who wanted to work with him. He never would let his ego, you know, get in the way of accomplishing things that are for the greater good for everybody.
2: How does that quote, that dynamic, work in terms of father-daughter relationships? How does that translate?
3: My dad, one of the things I'm going to miss so much is the multiple calls a week from my dad for with business ideas for me. So he would often call me and say, hey, you know, your book that you just did, like, I have an idea how we can really get it out there, you know? And I loved that about him. He was so enthusiastic.
2: This is the graphic novel you wrote last year. It was about a trip you took with your father back to the Netherlands. And part of it, which is an important part to highlight, because certainly people with disabilities know this, and we've reported on them too, the difficulties when traveling and flying as well. How did he feel about, you know, your decision to do that?
3: He really encouraged me, and he was, you know, along the whole step of the way, I was sending him things and he was looking them over, and I wanted to make sure that I really represented the experience accurately from his perspective as well as mine. And he just loved it so much. He was sharing it with people, and he was able to say, like, this will help you understand in a way better than looking at statistics and looking at an analysis will do. It was wonderful working with him on that book together.
2: There are so many memories, that experience certainly, in any relationship, father-daughter relationship. But what are you holding closest? What do you want our listeners to know about, you know, not the determined advocate, but your dad at home?
3: Like, I'm thinking a lot, I'm listening to a lot of jazz, because he was a huge jazz fan. So, you know, I've been listening to his favorite songs and just remembering him, like, snapping his fingers and shaking his shoulders and smiling, and just with a glass of beer on a sunny day, and just how much he enjoyed life.
2: It's beautiful. It's a beautiful mm-hmm. memory, a beautiful image for us, even those of us who didn't know. He loved Sade too, right?
3: He loved Sade, yeah. One of his favorites.
2: It's a good favorite. Veronica, I'm very sorry for your family's loss.
3: Thank you.
2: But so glad we could speak. Thank you.
3: Thanks for sharing.
0: Veronica Post is the daughter of Jerry Post, a disability rights activist from Nova Scotia. He died last week at the age of 76. We reached Veronica in Halifax.

0: Across the country, families are heading to orchards to do some apple picking. Parents excited to share a cherished fall tradition. Kids sullen and deeply bored. But before you head up on your ladder, Mark Ashley, who co-owns Wintermore Orchard in York, Prince Edward Island, is offering a reminder to everyone to be respectful at the U-picks. A reminder prompted by an incident he says led to the destruction of more than 100 apples.
1: My partner was alerted to children climbing trees and smashing apples and that kind of thing, and a young fella with a sword that he was allowed to take into an orchard, like a wooden sword. So my partner went down and asked him not to do it, and then a few minutes later, another couple come up and said, as soon as you left, they were basically back at it again, and the parents were just oblivious to it, letting it happen kind of deal. I think Janine went down to talk to them at that point in time, and the children basically were made to apologize, and it was all okay. I wasn't here for it, but when I got back and I looked out at the damage that had occurred and the waste of food, and I said, I'm going to post something about this because it's high time. We had heard from other orchard owners on the island what they have to deal with, and even people that have corn mazes and lavender farms and tulips and everything else. So this is something that it's not unique to us kind of thing. And I thought, well, you know what, I'll just put up a post. And had no idea I was going to break the internet.
2: You mentioned that you hear a lot about these issues from other orchard owners, other businesses. Talk to me about some of what they tell you and some of the experiences that they've had as well.
1: They've got incidents where people are, same as here, shaking trees, hitting apples, taking apples and picking them off and playing catch with them and hitting them and kicking them. And they have staff. They're larger firms than us, and they have staff that actually have removed people from their orchards that were unruly. We shouldn't really have to hold everybody's hand to act responsibly, but we probably will be getting some kind of signage now. I was raised to be respectful, and if we ever did anything like that, we were in trouble, and we knew it.
0: Mark Ashley is a co-owner of Wintermore Orchard in York, Prince Edward Island. He was speaking to the CBC's Cameron Farquharson.

0: Jamaican lawmakers are asking for answers, and now they're one step closer to getting them. Earlier this month, a Jamaican delegation traveled to the UK to petition King Charles over reparations for slavery. Their petition asks the monarch to seek guidance from the Privy Council on three questions: whether the forced transport of Africans to Jamaica was lawful, whether it constituted a crime against humanity, and whether Britain is under an obligation to provide restitution for slavery. Olivia Grange is Jamaica's culture minister. She led the delegation to the UK, and this week she told her colleagues in Parliament she had an update on the status of that petition.
1: I now, with great pride, have the duty to report to this House that we have received a response to our petition within the last 24 hours. Now, the King could have ignored us. The King could have delayed responding to us. The King could have made a decision not to refer the questions to the Privy Council, or he could make a decision to refer the questions. Mr. Speaker, Honorable Prime Minister, colleagues, King Charles has referred the petition filed on the 7th of September 2026 on behalf of the people of Jamaica to the Judicial Committee of the Privy Council. This is major. As we'd say, you know what, our ordinary words, a big deal. A really big deal. We are awaiting directions from the Judicial Committee of the Privy Council as to the next steps to be taken in the case. And the Attorney General is preparing to deal with the case. So we will keep the Cabinet and Parliament updated on the developments. We honor the memories and sacrifices of our ancestors, and we look forward to the opportunity to argue our case as we believe we have the best argument.
0: For the record, that was Jamaican Culture Minister Olivia Grange speaking in her country's parliament yesterday.

0: In New York City, there is an Irish pub called Paddy Riley's Music Bar. And if you go in for a pint, there's a good chance you'll hear this. That is the Celtic rock band The Prodigals, regular performers at Paddy Riley's. And when I say regular, I mean they've been playing at that same bar for just shy of 30 years now. Since 1997, they've played 1,500 gigs and counting. And that has earned the band a Guinness World Record for longest pub residency. Gregory Green is the lead singer and accordionist with The Prodigals. We reached him in Greenwich, Connecticut.
1: Gregory, how was the world record celebration party?
2: It was absolutely fantastic. It was everything I hoped it would be. It was really a wonderful experience.
1: And what were you hoping it would be? I mean, did you have to perform as well, or did others perform for you?
2: No, absolutely. We were performing. That was kind of like the kind of anchor of it. But one of the things that was really great fun was we had prior members of the band come up. So it was this wonderful kind of the ghost of Christmas past coming by and kicking things off in a really lovely way.
1: How late did it go?
2: We finished off playing a little after 2 a.m. and then we hung out for a bit.
1: A proper party. So, we won't ask how many pints there were. I mean, you could tell us, but...
2: Just the right amount.
1: Perfectly put. You are, as I understand it, the only original member of the band still playing. What do you remember about getting your first gig at Paddy Riley's?
2: I remember it started out with a guitarist in 1995. But the band had been going for about 2 years when I walked into Paddy Riley's, which was already it has been a legendary venue for years, and started to look for the first break into Paddy's, and was coming up to St. Patrick's Day in 1997. Seemed like a perfect opportunity, and so I chatted to the owner of the pub, who was from County Cavan, which is where I grew up in Ireland.
1: Oh, kismet. It's
2: a perfect segue.
1: Yes.
2: Exactly.
1: So he couldn't say no, could he?
2: That was my plan. And I went up to him. He was a very, very iconic figure in the scene as well. A guy by the name of Steve Duggan. He had been a champion footballer for County Cavan. Mm. And I said, listen, how do you do? Just wondering about the possibility of playing it for Paddy's Day. And he turned to this very imposing woman standing beside him and said, what do you think, Joni? Should we give him a shot? And she said, sure, Steve. And the one beside him was a woman called Joni Madden, who, as anyone who is familiar with the music will know, is an iconic musician herself with a group called Cherish the Ladies.
1: Oh.
2: She's fantastic.
1: Well, good thing you walked in and that you were clear about what you wanted to achieve and from the start. There are so many venues, obviously, in any big city, particularly in Manhattan, a lot of places claiming to be Irish pubs. What is it about Paddy Riley's? Obviously, the paycheck and the connection to where you're from. But besides those things, what kept you coming back?
2: This was set up, this is among all of those Irish pubs, this was the one that was set up from the beginning actually as a music venue. And Paddy Riley himself is another iconic musician in founding this bar, and was a bar that was founded specifically for Irish music. So all of the most famous Irish musicians, virtually every one of them has been there. There's virtually not a well-known Irish musician in America who's not played there or crossed paths there.
1: So at what point does this coveted regular gig become a world record attempt?
2: So we shared those weekends, the residency there, with a band called Black 47 for years. And then Black 47 went on and we kept on going. And so a couple of years, after the pandemic, we were still playing on there, and I was chatting to a guy who worked in PR and had done PR with us for an amazing concert series called The Guinness Fla. And he said, Gregory, I don't think, have you thought at all about the world record? I looked it up, and the last world record has been 22 years, and you're 29 years and counting. I had no idea. But when I looked it up, I was like, oh my God, we've got to go for this. And so that's how this world record certification came about.
1: And let's name drop a little bit, because you had to you know, have newspaper clippings, photographs. You have to prove all of these decades of performing at Patty Riley's. There's one, Christy Turlington. I mean,
2: yes,
1: beautiful, wonderful to have. Jimmy Fallon was a regular, if I'm not mistaken. Yep. What memories did that process of trying to prove your residency bring up for you?
2: You know, it's funny when one starts doing something like this and everything falls into your lap, you say, well, you know, of course, you know, why wouldn't Christy Turlington being there? But of course, that's both the function of the time, but it's also a function of the city. New York City is such a remarkable place. Yeah. And so going back there, you see this collection of artifacts and you think to yourself, wow, this has been sort of an enchanted road. And I ended up with the very earliest gigs. It was literally pulling out red journals, which were like, you know, at Patty Riley's at this time.
1: Yeah.
2: And you literally are opening the pages of your past and realizing the accumulation that's gone on.
1: You know, again, like a regular paycheck, a regular gig is a lifeline for any performer or band, certainly. But was there any point you thought, I need to move on, I need to do something else? What if I'm missing out on other opportunities? Or was this just the one gig that you never wanted to let go of?
2: The setup is actually fantastic. They are super generous and super understanding. This past summer, we played gigs in Ohio. We played gigs in Montana. We played across the country. And I also went home to Ireland, where I've got a farm. And all of this, the bar beautifully rolls with. We just give them advance notice. But the consistent basis of playing on a regular basis in one venue allows one to develop music, allows one to develop a continuity between the musicians. It's a wonderful gig. It's totally symbiotic. I mean, I'm glad to say, I think the bar really appreciates our being there, and we certainly appreciate the bar as well.
1: Gregory, a pleasure speaking with you. Congratulations. Thank you.
2: Such a joy. Thank you so much.
0: Gregory Green is the lead singer of the Celtic rock band The Prodigals. We reached him in Greenwich, Connecticut.

0: The potential threat artificial intelligence poses to humanity has been in sharp focus this week at the UN. Today, executives from three of the world's leading AI companies briefed the Security Council, and at least one UN official is warning that any discussion about the future of the technology must factor in human rights. Volker Türk is the United Nations High Commissioner for Human Rights.
1: We have been following AI developments from a human rights perspective.

0: to governments and to companies calling for independent oversight, accountability, safety standards. What are you getting back from these leaders?
1: And transparency.
2: Because we don't have enough transparency, we don't have oversight. And if we don't know what is happening behind the scenes, everyone gets worried, and rightly so. What I've heard in the corridors of power here at the United Nations is a lot of interest to move ahead. I have had so many positive feedbacks from foreign ministers who all told me that they really welcome this open letter. Indeed, some, I think, also triggered some initiatives that we are going to see this week. But I've also heard it from the industry. I was at a business roundtable yesterday, and I've had some reactions from especially one particular CEO who wrote back to me and said, absolutely, we need this. We need to have a real discussion about governance, regulation, and making sure that human rights are central to this.
3: Volker Türk is the UN High Commissioner for Human Rights. He was speaking to the CBC's Chris Reyes in New York.

0: $1 million can change a lot. $100 million changes everything. The Princess Margaret Cancer Foundation is still deciding what it's going to do with an enormous anonymous donation, and that's a staggering amount. The foundation funds research, innovation, and care at the Princess Margaret Cancer Center, a research facility in Toronto. Mio Yamashita is the president and CEO of the Princess Margaret Cancer Foundation. We reached her in Toronto.
1: Mio, how long have you been keeping the secret?
2: I love that question. I feel like we've been keeping this secret for forever, but it hasn't actually been that long a time. But we were just so excited to share it with the world yesterday.
1: And when you made that announcement, you were moved to tears as you talked about the size of this donation and what it could do. What was it, you know, for you to see that number?
2: It really was incredible. This is the largest single gift in cancer research, education, and care in Canada, and certainly the largest gift in our history as a foundation. And knowing what $100 million could do to offer cancer patients, including future cancer patients, more hope, it's just so moving. It brought me to tears.
1: What will this money allow you to do? And the fact that it's called a no strings attached donation, what will you be able to do?
2: We'll be able to fund the highest priorities of our campaign. There are three main areas. One is what we're calling stage zero, catching cancer at the very earliest stage possible, and actually treating that cancer at a molecular level before it has a chance to take hold in your body. The second area will be getting rid of toxic chemotherapy. I think we've all seen cancer patients, maybe even been one ourselves, and had to go through very harsh cancer treatments where people can lose their hair and their appetite and have regular diarrhea and nausea. And to think that Canada's gift to the world can be getting rid of toxic chemotherapy and replacing these harsh therapies with kinder, gentler, more effective therapies that harness the power of your body's own immune system. It's just so hopeful. We already do this in about a dozen cancers. We need to do it in more cancers. And there are unfortunately over 200 different types of cancers. And then the last area is greater support for the mental health and well-being of cancer patients and for cancer caregivers. And these are really important areas that affect the quality of your life as a cancer patient, but are not often funded by government because they're not always seen as core cancer services.
1: It's a big gift. It's also a big responsibility. So how will you decide where this money goes exactly, what research gets how much, all of that?
2: It is a big gift, and you're right, it's a big responsibility. So the really great thing about the cancer community is it's a very collaborative scientific community, and we welcome advice and feedback from other world-leading cancer centers, and we all

0: also serve on the review boards of some of those other world-leading cancer centers. So together we collectively make decisions about what's really going to move the dial the fastest and the farthest on behalf of cancer patients.
1: What does it say to you that your foundation, others, you know, the healthcare across the country in general, have to rely so heavily on private donations and private donors to come up with this funding?
0: It says so much, I believe, about the generosity of Canadians, but also how very deeply and emotionally people are impacted by cancer in our case, that they actually want to take matters into their own hands and fund some of the very boldest, most innovative ideas to try and improve survival rates and quality of life for cancer patients. We, of course, receive a number of government funds for our research, but we also know that governments tend to fund research at a later stage. So where philanthropy steps in is it funds some of the boldest ideas that are really not yet proven. And for that, we're incredibly grateful.
1: They can take risks that government funding might not allow you to do, is what you're saying.
0: That's exactly it. They can take risks. They can propose different theories. They can try things that sometimes within the confines of more traditional funding, which can sometimes be government funding, is just harder to try.
1: Obviously, research takes time. There's no date on a calendar, unfortunately, that anyone can at this point point to and say we will have cures at this time. But when you speak to the researchers, the doctors working at Princess Margaret, what do they tell you about where they are at in terms of getting to a better place?
0: What we hear from our scientists at the Princess Margaret and really cancer scientists around the world is that we are entering a golden age now in cancer research where advances in things like AI, genomics, precision medicine, new cellular therapies are all converging to create these really unprecedented opportunities in human history to detect cancer much earlier and really develop innovative therapies. But it's a life of endless dedication, long hours in the lab. That's all worth it when we see the very difficult times that cancer patients have. They have long waits sometimes for tests and procedures. Waiting is excruciating when you do have cancer. And so that motivates us to move as quickly as we can, which of course, philanthropy helps us accelerate.
1: Mio, I'm glad we could speak. Thank you for this.
0: Okay, thank you very much. Have a good rest of your day.
1: You as well.
0: Bye for now.
2: That was Mio Yamashita, the president and CEO of the Princess Margaret Cancer Foundation. She's in Toronto.

0: Mistakes were made. That's the conclusion of the City of Calgary after officials reviewed 911 calls related to the disappearance of 11-year-old Parker Wells. The boy went missing from his day home in July and was found dead about 2 weeks later. The city now admits that given the seriousness of the emergency calls, police should have started the search for Parker about an hour earlier than they did. Ian Bushnell is Calgary's Director of Emergency Management and Community Safety. He told the CBC what had gone wrong.
1: So we received the first call from the day home at 10:53 in the morning. The caller indicated that they were looking for Parker. There was discussion about whether or not the day home was ready to say he was missing, which the day home was not at that point. The caller or the call taker took the details down, and the decision was made to for the day home to call back a few minutes later if they determined that they couldn't find him. So a second call came in at 11:24, where again the same person from the day home spoke to the same dispatcher, and the decision was ultimately made at 11:41 to declare him missing and to launch a priority one call to the Calgary Police Service. What our review determined was that there was actually enough information in that first call that the emergency call taker should have made a different decision and should have declared, followed our procedure in making that decision sooner. So the mistake was that we had enough information, but we did not take the decision to make it a priority one call with that first telephone call, and we waited until the second telephone call. We have done a number of things sort of immediately, a rapid review of the missing person protocol. We made sure that in this particular case, that our teams individually were spoken to about how to follow the procedure properly. We also have a process where when the first call was not prioritized, it is put aside and it is supposed to be reviewed by a supervisor. And we have now implemented a system where a second supervisor should also review the same information, with our intent being that that level or those layers of supervision should catch that perhaps there was enough information to dispatch the call appropriately. And then overall and sort of more globally, we've recently added a whole additional week to our recruit training focused on critical thinking, problem solving, and the challenges of specifically following the procedure while also exercising critical thinking if things don't exactly follow the procedure. As you can imagine, 911 is a complicated and challenging place to work. Our 911 team, dedicated professionals, they answer hundreds of calls a day. We answer over a million calls a year. And of course, we do our best to dispatch 100% accurately all the time. This was a case where we failed to do that.
0: Calgary's Director of Emergency Management and Community Safety, Ian Bushnell, talking to CBC Calgary's The Home Stretch.

0: It's a lesson you learn as a small child, ideally. If it's not food, don't put it in your mouth. And if you really feel like putting something that isn't food in there, make absolutely sure that it isn't a battery. Given what's inside batteries, it's incredibly dangerous to put them inside us. But now researchers at MIT have created a battery that's safe to ingest, one that's meant to power very small medical devices. Giovanni Traverso is a professor of mechanical engineering at MIT and a gastroenterologist at Brigham and Women's Hospital. We reached him in Cambridge, Massachusetts.
1: Professor, when we first started talking about this research and planning to speak with you, the first thing, of course, that comes to people's minds is, you know, the dangers of children swallowing conventional batteries. But that wasn't the problem you were trying to solve here, was it?
2: That's correct. That's a real problem where children inadvertently may swallow a coin cell battery, but that's not the problems per se, but rather really thinking about batteries and their use in ingestible electronics and how to address potential risk that's associated with those solid, you know, pieces of stored energy, or how to essentially minimize also the impact on the environment as well.
1: So when we talk about the ingestible devices, what kinds of things are you thinking about? What kinds of problems might those devices solve?
2: Absolutely. So ingestible electronics are already available, and I think perhaps your listeners are aware of things like the ingestible camera pill, or there's some ingestible temperature sensors. And so there's already a few that are available. And our lab at MIT and Harvard really digs into the next generation of these devices. And so we are developing systems that, for example, can help tell someone or a healthcare provider or a loved one whether the patient, for example, has taken their medication and did they take it on time. So that's one family of devices. Another family of devices are new devices that we've described and demonstrated where electrical stimulation can induce changes in hormones. And so we're developing a whole new set of therapeutics there that we and others refer to as electroceuticals. And so those are just some of the applications, but certainly these are batteries that can be applied to, you know, a broad set of ingestible electronics, but also electronics in other areas as well.
1: So what were the key elements, the key pieces to making them safe?
2: Absolutely. And I think that's exactly where we started is, you know, what is safe to ingest? And so we asked ourselves that question. And we came up with a list of various materials that we recognized as being safe. And so number one, we had to identify certain metals that could serve essentially the role of the electrodes of the battery. And we honed in on magnesium that perhaps many of your listeners are very familiar with. And then another metal called molybdenum that is also recognized as safe in very small doses. And we recognized that we could use these as the electrodes. And then we needed a material to basically allow us to place those electrodes on. And, you know, we really were inspired by paper and paper-based wrappers. And maybe some of the listeners are familiar with some of the rice paper that sometimes is used in candies, for example, even. And so we actually used a cellulose or paper-like backing. And it's really the size of a wrapper, essentially, of a candy wrapper. I would say it's very close in those dimensions. But I think one thing that's really important to recognize is that they can be made in different sizes and thicknesses depending on the application. And so they can be modified readily to be adapted to a pretty broad set of applications. And so, but in our case, we wanted to fit them inside of a capsule. So we had to roll them inside of a standard capsule. And so they were about, you know, just a little bit bigger than the size of a wrapper on a candy, and then essentially rolled into an ingestible capsule.
1: And in terms of longevity, the battery life?
2: Yeah, great question. So for the ones we made, these we demonstrated that could function for out to about 3 days in the stomach of a large mammal, and, you know, and could do exactly the things that we wanted them to do. For example, communicate with the outside or potentially even stimulate the stomach.
1: After years of working on this, you know, getting to this point with these batteries, where does it rank in all of your other work?
2: I mean, I think it's very exciting. I think, certainly it's one piece of the puzzle as far as giving options for the devices. But, you know, it is one piece, and certainly there's a lot of effort also on the sensor development, on some of the other material science, and then also on the data science as far as sort of looking at the signals and what we can do. So it's really, you know, trying to come together, you know, both from our group as well as our collaborators to help advance this family of technologies to hopefully develop systems that can help people in the end.
1: Is there a particular patient you were thinking about as you tried to create this?
2: I would say it's a collection of patients. So I'm a gastroenterologist also, in addition to being a professor at MIT. I'm a gastroenterologist at one of the hospitals here in Boston, at Brigham Women's Hospital. And so certainly I've looked after many patients with all sorts of conditions, with difficulty in taking their medication. And so really, I would say it's a collection of experiences that really inform a lot of the work that we do, as opposed to ones in this particular instance. So there are other instances in other systems where there was a very specific situation. But here it's really, I would say, a global problem and challenge. And how do we help people with these new devices? And how do we create systems that are safe and tolerated well by people?
1: Professor, I'm glad we could speak. Thank you.
2: Well, thank you so much for reaching out. And thanks for all the wonderful questions and engagement.
0: Giovanni Traverso is a professor of mechanical engineering at MIT and a gastroenterologist at Brigham and Women's Hospital. We reached him in Cambridge, Massachusetts.

0: Dorothy Parker famously claimed that the first thing she did every morning was, quote, brush my teeth and sharpen my tongue, unquote. As a member of New York's Algonquin Roundtable, she was known for her caustic wit and her love of a good cocktail. It's now been 100 years since the publication of Ms. Parker's first book of poetry, Enough Rope, and tonight, Ideas explores her lesser-known legacy as a screenwriter and social activist. Gail Crowther wrote about that period of Dorothy Parker's life.
1: One of her complaints about the Algonquin Round Circle was that she felt they weren't political enough. And she said that they just don't care about anything. They just won't do anything about anything. So when she got to Hollywood, she was surrounded by people who shared her level of compassion, shared her wish to be actually doing something. And that's when we see Parker, the social activist and the political activist, really starting to kick in. The scope of her activism was really impressive. It was very much left-wing causes. She was one of the founder members of the Screenwriters Guild. Parker was earning $2,500 per week, and she could see how obscene that was. And she was also concerned with Hollywood writers just being maybe used for 3 weeks and then thrown aside and never employed again and just having no security whatsoever. She was also responsible for setting up the Hollywood Anti-Nazi League. She also became involved in supporting causes for the Spanish Civil War, and she even traveled to Spain herself, observing how people were living, bombs going off, bearing witness and reporting back for people in America, because she felt one of the most difficult things to do was to get people in America to care enough. When Dorothy Parker came back from Spain, she was greeted with irritation and anger. And even one newspaper editor said to her, "For goodness sake, Dorothy, when are you going to be funny again?"
0: That's researcher and writer Gail Crowther, the author of Dorothy Parker in Hollywood. You can hear about the lesser-known legacy of Dorothy Parker tonight on Ideas, after As It Happens.

0: Every great long-standing pub has great long-standing traditions. For one example, as you heard earlier in the program, Paddy Riley's Music Bar in New York City has had the Celtic rock band The Prodigals playing on its stage for nearly 30 years, which set a world record for longest pub residency. Neil talked to lead singer Gregory Green, who told us their stint began when the bar owner decided to give them a shot on St. Patrick's Day, 1997. Well, in 2013, Marcy Skoronsky, the late owner of Holler House Tavern in Milwaukee, Wisconsin, told us about her establishment's decades-long tradition of inviting new patrons to unsnap their bras and hang them up around the bar. At the time, she was taking the bras down temporarily because the city considered them a fire hazard.
1: Well, we started this 45 years ago, and it's been going on for 45 years. But now I can hang them back up because the aldermen and some of these guys got together and talked to the commissioner, so I can put them up again. So we're going to have a party putting up the bras.
2: Now you say this started 45 years ago. What started? What is the...
1: Well, see, my friends and I'm 87 years old now. About 45 years ago, we were sitting and we were drinking. We decided to take our clothes off and our bras off and hang them up. So then from then on, then... The girls that come in, the first time they come in here, they take their bras off, shine them, and hang them up.
2: So when you say this is the second batch of them, how many bras have been...
1: Oh, the first batch, we had about a couple hundred. And then we celebrated our 100th, so we cleaned the place up. Because we've been here since 1908. And those bras, that's when everybody smoked, so the bras were kind of icky. They were, you know, they were... for 45 years hanging. So,
2: oh, yeah.
1: So now we got another batch, and we got about 60 so far. Now, and they're good bras. A lot of them are Victoria's Secrets. And
2: wow, some classy bras you got in there.
1: Oh, sure. These gals will say, do you realize how much I paid for this bra? A couple of drinks, it's hanging.
2: But now what's the most interesting bra you found in the pile?
1: One from Detroit. It was, I'm telling you, that gal must have really had some boobs because she was on a bowling tournament and the cups were so big she could have put the bowling ball in there. I said to the guy that was interviewing me, I says, she wouldn't even need a bowling bag. She could put her bowling ball in her bra.
2: 45 years ago, so it was the late 1960s, you started this. This is when women were burning their bras in the 1960s. You were hanging them up in the bra.
1: I was hanging them up. And you know, they tell there was a fire hazard. I said, for heaven's sake. I said, the only time it would be a problem if somebody was in them.
2: Now, some of these bras have signatures on them. The women signed them,
1: oh,
2: right?
1: Oh, yeah, they sign them, and some of them put notes and what they did, and yeah, they got some of them got stories on them.
2: What kind of stories?
1: Just one gal, she bowled and she had her score on it, and she had a nice time, and you know, things like that.
2: Okay, so they took off the bras. Did they go into the bathroom, or did they just strip right there?
1: Oh, they just wiggle out of them, and then they sign them. I give them a marker, and then they sign them. We got a crazy bunch that comes in here.
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0: The Supremes with You Keep Me Hanging On, and that will take us out for As It Happens on this Wednesday, September 23rd.
1: As It Happens, we'll be back again for you tomorrow. I'm Neil Kirksall. Enjoy your evening.
0: And I'm Chris Howden. Good night.

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1: The National Day for Truth and Reconciliation. 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
2: Dorothy Parker is famous for her quips as part of New York's famed Algonquin Roundtable. Maybe it's time she got credit for being a social activist and serious writer. Coming up on Ideas.
3: From CBC News, the World This Hour, I'm Neil Kumar. Iran's president says he wants the war with the U.S. and Israel to end through diplomacy. Masoud Pezeshkian was responding to U.S. President Donald Trump's threats of annihilation at the U.N. General Assembly yesterday. Speaking there today, Pezeshkian accused the U.S. of defying international law by launching the war.
4: The United States president described us as terrorists. We have been the victims of terrorism. The United States, by using weapons with multiple warheads, they martyred, assassinated our scientists, our men, women, and children.
3: Canada is imposing more sanctions on Iran. They target five senior Iranian security and government officials and five government organizations involved in digital repression and other human rights violations. Speaking outside the UN in New York, Foreign Affairs Minister Anita Anand says Canada's policy decisions are grounded by the international rule of law.
5: We stand for human rights and certainly the human rights of the Iranian people who have been repressed over years and years. We stand for freedom of navigation in the Strait of Hormuz and the international law of the sea.
3: Anand will deliver Canada's national statement at the UN General Assembly on Saturday. The state of Texas has done a 180 on data centers. Its Republican governor wanted the state to be the heart of the data center boom in the U.S. Texas is already home to more of these facilities than any other state besides Virginia. But that's all changing after public pushback. And as Aaron Collins reports, Canadian activists are calling for similar action to be taken here.
6: What I did was I put a moratorium on any data centers moving forward.
7: Greg Abbott slamming the brakes on his state's data center boom. The Texas governor had been a big booster of the project, but a tight re-election campaign and public concerns over the amount of power and water the facilities would use caused Abbott to reverse course. The governor says no new data centers will be built in Texas until studies are completed on the impact they'll have on power prices and the environment, specifically how much water the facilities will use. Concerns shared here in Canada, too.
8: I hope our leaders are aware of what is at stake.
7: Jenny Yeremy wants Alberta to halt the development of data centers, too.
8: To me, this is a choice. Now we are deciding between food and water.
7: That pushback comes as the province looks to ramp up data center construction. Danielle Smith optimistic about the economic potential of data centers. Aaron Collins, CBC News, Calgary.
3: Canada and the EU hosted a fundraising event today for the Global Ocean Observing System. Prime Minister Mark Carney and European Commission President Ursula von der Leyen secured $339 million in pledges. The Trump administration has threatened to pull its contributions to the system. We've heard the warnings for months that this year's El Nino will be unlike any other, with dramatic impacts on weather, agriculture, and health. But now we're getting a sense of what the human toll might be. Excess deaths from heat alone could reach 500,000, according to a sobering new report. Anand Ram explains.
9: Genevieve Maracle is an author and executive director of the Climate Impact Lab.
10: From the start in June through February, we expect 451,000 deaths just from heat.
9: And it's not going to be felt evenly.
10: Nigeria is projected over the six-month period to see 31,400 additional deaths. Indonesia, 19,300 additional deaths.
9: So countries in the global south where it's already the hot season.
10: It just adds on to that and makes the system that is already there to support people in moments of heat much more overtaxed.
9: Hossein Banagdari is a professor at the University of Ottawa who studies climate change. He says the report's findings are a clear warning.
11: We know extreme heat is growing, and we know who is the most at risk. The question is whether we are going to use what we know before the deaths happen or count them afterwards.
9: Anand Ram, CBC News, Toronto.
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12: Hi, I'm Emily Ray Pasiak with a look here at your local weather forecast. In Edmonton tonight, partly cloudy, low of 6 degrees. Tomorrow, mainly sunny, increasing cloudiness in the afternoon, high of 18 degrees. Tomorrow night, cloudy, low of 11. Friday, cloudy, high of 18. Friday night, showers, low of 6 degrees. 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
13: So the thing to remember about the location of the Algonquin is how short a distance it is from the hotel to the theaters.
14: Welcome to Ideas. I'm Nala Ayed.
13: So this is not even 10 minutes to get there.
14: And welcome to 59 West 44th Street in Midtown Manhattan, the literary landmark better known as the Algonquin Hotel.
13: At one time, they were using a Native American chief as their mascot. You don't do that any longer.
14: The Algonquin opened in 1902 and soon established a reputation as a place to see and be seen.
13: Case, who was the general manager, really cultivated that. So a lot of actors were coming here. Mary Pickford lived here, and he capitalized on that and advertised on it. You know, stay at the hotel where so-and-so is.
14: That so-and-so included a rowdy group of writers, critics, and actors who made the hotel their unofficial home. Every weekday for about a decade, they showed up for a cheap lunch and dined out on the witty barbs they served up to each other and to the public.
15: The thing that helped them grow the mystique and the legend is a lot of the men at the table were columnists. If you have to turn in a column 6 days a week, you know, on Tuesday, Dorothy Parker said this to Robert Benchley, then the wire service would pick it up. And so within 24 or 48 hours, it's coast to coast.
14: The Algonquin Roundtable was where Broadway shows were birthed, plots of Hollywood screenplays imagined, and the venerable New Yorker magazine dreamed up. Yet the person whose legacy is most tied to the Round Table and its towering figures stood barely 5 feet tall in heels and hat, Dorothy Parker.
15: Parker stands apart as someone who is known for great writing, her wit and her charm, but also is very closely associated with the good life and having a cocktail and cracking wise.
14: Most days, she was the only woman at that famous table. But she held her own with the men, once quipping that the first thing I do in the morning is brush my teeth and sharpen my tongue. Lines like that meant she was already well known when her first book was published in 1926. Enough Rope was a surprising bestseller.
16: Men, they hail you as their morning star because you are the way you are. If you return the sentiment, they'll try to make you different.
14: A book of poetry filled with heartbreak, loss, and the struggles of a modern woman in New York. Themes that still resonate decades later.
16: They cannot let you go your gait. They influence and educate. They'd alter all that they admired. They make me sick. They make me tired.
15: She's more popular now than when she was dead. All of her work is back in print. I think with the rise of Instagram and Facebook, it just keeps on growing. So when I see an influencer quoting Dorothy Parker, God love them. You know, it's great. And I'm glad they chose her.
14: It's likely that no one would be more surprised by her enduring appeal than Dorothy Parker herself.
17: My work is not important. I do the best I can. I wish to the Lord in heaven it were better.
14: Fans and scholars respectfully disagree with her.
18: She's massively important to the tradition of humor, which is probably our grandest, biggest art form in America.
2: Dorothy Parker, they say, deserves even more recognition for her criticism, her short stories, her plays and Hollywood scripts, and her activism.
19: She wasn't given credit or taken seriously for her political activism. And all the media wanted from her was for her to be funny and witty and to come out with some pithy one-liners.
20: She did deal with social issues, prejudice, poverty.
21: She cuts through, again, the misogyny and stuff that surrounds women, particularly women who are writing and taking shots at power.
19: For all of her vicious tone, she had an amazingly compassionate view on life and people. I kept just coming back to this paradoxical, oh my God, who was she?
2: Indeed, who was Dorothy Parker? To help answer that question, Ideas producer Donna Dingwall brings us her documentary, Dorothy Parker, Excuse My Dust.
22: When you walk through the front door of the famed Algonquin Hotel and they ask you where you'd like to sit.
23: Can we get into the library?
24: We can sit here.
22: The answer is not the library.
25: I mean, I expect
23: where do you want to sit at the round table and just wing it?
25: I mean, if the music can come down.
23: I can make that happen.
25: Okay, let's do that.
24: Let's do that.
22: You sit at the round table at the back of this room.
23: I mean, that's the perfect spot.
24: It's smaller than the original round table. The original round table, you can have about 16 around comfortably.
22: Even if it's not the round table, it's close enough.
24: And if you look up, Donna, you see that circle in the ceiling? See right there? That's where the chandelier used to hang from. So that was the center of the round table right there. So you're almost in the same spot as Parker would have sat in. It's very cool.
22: It is cool, but full disclosure, I'm a Parker fan. So it's not my first visit. And the other occasions involve gin.
23: Kevin needs a glass of water.
22: This time, it's water.
23: Do you want a glass of water?
25: Sure.
23: Two glasses of water.
22: Because my guide today is on the clock.
24: My name is Kevin Fitzpatrick. I'm the author of 10 books, all tied to New York City, and I'm also a licensed tour guide in New York City.
22: And tell me about your relationship with Dorothy Parker.
24: Dorothy Parker, the other woman in my life.
22: To call Kevin Fitzpatrick a Parker fan doesn't go far enough.
24: Marion Mead said I was Parker's representative on planet Earth, but she was certainly going to punch me in the nose someday, so...
22: Marion Mead, who died in 2002, wrote the definitive biography of Parker, which came out in 1987.
24: What fresh hell is this? I devoured it, and I figured out two things. One is we lived on the same street, West 72nd Street. And two, I had a lot in common with Parker in my life at that time. I was a writer. I had bad jobs, bad apartments, bad relationships. I have this new thing called a digital camera. I go all around the places in New York where she lived and worked and had fun. And I'll make a website out of that. That led to the Dorothy Parker Society.
22: As president and founder of the Dorothy Parker Society, Kevin oversees a vast online repository of all things Parker, photos, stories, archives, merchandise. There's even a section for Parker tattoos. The society has about 13,000 online members.
24: All the people I come in contact with all have a love for her or want to celebrate her. And it doesn't matter if it's a high school girl who wrote to me and says, I'm doing a Dorothy Parker presentation at my school. Do you have any tips? And I said, yeah, bring a dog. You know, the kid got an A and was the hit of the day. That kind of fun thing is what gives me, you know, joy out of doing this kind of volunteering for this dead writer.
22: And Parker, he points out, is the writer whose work has stood the test of time. Unlike many of her bold-faced peers from the 1920s.
24: People like Frank Adams and Haywood Bruin, they were very highly paid columnists. And so they're very influential and very read. But the ironic thing is today, they're all completely forgotten. But Parker, there's always a one-woman show about Parker someplace.
26: And the witty words of a beloved writer are getting the spotlight and finding Dorothy Parker.
27: Considering how long ago the material was written, they're not even going to notice because it's so immediate and so current and so funny.
22: That show had a run in early 2026. Kevin's homage to Parker, guided tours of their shared neighborhood, has been running for more than two decades.
24: The reason we're here on 72nd and Broadway is this is Parker's neighborhood. So the first 25 years of her life were spent within a short walk of right where we are.
22: Parker's childhood is well documented. The family was well off. Her father, J. Henry Rothschild, was a successful garment manufacturer, though he was not one of those Rothschilds, as Parker was quick to point out. He was Jewish, while her mother, who died before Parker was five, was Scottish. Her father remarried a deeply religious woman. Dorothy and her three older siblings referred to her as the housekeeper, or Mrs. Rothschild, but never mother. Despite her Jewish Protestant household, Parker's early schooling came courtesy of the Catholic Church.
0: So this was Blessed Sacrament, which was a girls' convent school. In the 19th century, families that wanted their daughters to get a good elementary school education turned to the nuns.
22: Parker claimed she got kicked out of her Catholic school for referring to the Immaculate Conception as spontaneous combustion and was then shipped off to a New Jersey boarding school. She returned home a year later at around age 15.
0: So where we're going now, it's kind of sad because it's the last place that Dorothy lived with her father.
22: By then, Parker's stepmother had died. It was up to Dorothy to care for her ill father. And he took a turn for the worse after his brother died aboard the Titanic in 1912. Henry passed away a year later. A small sign marks the building where they lived.
0: So this is the plaque I wrote, and we dedicated it. And it's become a local landmark, and now Parker gets junk mail here.
22: His death was a turning point for Dorothy.
21: Her dad died after ruining the family business. She had no money, and so she had to figure out how to work, and she played the piano for dancing schools by her own account. My name is Michelle Dean, and I'm a journalist and a screenwriter, and I wrote a book called Sharp, The Women Who Made an Art of Having an Opinion. Actually, the first woman in the book is Dorothy Parker.
22: At the same time she's doing this, she is writing poems, although she would describe them as verse, I think, and is sending them in. Frank Crowninshield at Vanity Fair was the first to buy her poem. What's your sense of why her words at that time may have caught his eye?
21: It's this quality of sharpness where you write something that's like piercing enough. That's what reached out and grabbed people. I mean, it's still impossible once you hear a Parker poem to get it out of your head.
1: My husband says, often, Elise, you feel things too deeply, you do.
22: The poem Any Porch was a send-up of socialites and their idle upper-crust chit-chat.
1: Yes, 40 a month, if you please. Oh, servants impose on me, too.
22: Parker was known to eavesdrop in bathroom stalls, pen and paper in hand.
1: To think that you saw it, how funny. Why, he must be 60 or more. I told you she'd marry for money.
22: She got a $12 check for that poem and a boost of confidence. She marched down to Vanity Fair and asked for a job. The editor hired her, but put her to work down the hall at the women's fashion Bible, Vogue.
21: I mean, she was just writing captions mostly and sometimes little pieces. But what she was doing was quietly undermining Vogue while she was writing for it. And she didn't really want to be writing for a women's magazine. I have one here, like, there's only one thing as thrilling as one's first love affair, that is one's first corset. They both give the same feeling of delightful importance. This one is planned to give something approaching a waistline to the straight sturdiness of the 12-year-old. And you can hear kind of like, that. Why is a 12-year-old wearing a corset, right? And the more famous one, probably seen as a Parker quote around, is brevity is the soul of lingerie.
22: Parker did move on to Vanity Fair, first as a staff writer and then in 1917 as drama critic. As Kevin Fitzpatrick points out on our tour, it was a really high-profile gig at the time.
0: When Parker was working as a drama critic, there was 80 Broadway theaters. She went to, you know, 2 shows a night. She was writing like 3,000 words a month, and it was really good stuff. It really holds up.
22: Among the more memorable, her take on Katharine Hepburn's turn on stage. Ms. Hepburn, she wrote, ran the gamut from A to B. But at 3,000 sharp words a month, she was bound to cut someone the wrong way.
21: And I always loved this fact. An actress named Billie Burke, who is best known to pretty much everybody as Glinda the Good Witch in The Wizard of Oz. She basically likened her to a sex worker and got herself fired from Vanity Fair for having done that because Billie Burke was with Ziegfeld.
22: Florence Ziegfeld's Follies helped define the era's musical theater. He was powerful, a big advertiser, and actress Billy Burke's husband. So it's not surprising Parker's potshot did her in, even if she had a point.
21: She was taking aim at the pieties of the business. That's why she would always turn her eye to something else, because sometimes the play didn't supply the thing that she was really interested in writing about. But also, you know, then it would hurt her professionally. Like, sometimes I think she should be the patron saint of self-sabotage.
22: Parker did manage to overcome the job loss, though, with the help of her round table friends.
4: Yes, Bob, you rang?
22: Her best friend, Robert Benchley, Vanity Fair's managing editor, resigned in protest.
4: Because my job, if you could call it that, as managing editor, is no longer attractive without the extraordinary talents of Mrs. Parker and the...
22: She called that the greatest act of friendship she'd ever seen.
5: Are you quite sure about this?
22: That was captured in the 1994 film Mrs. Parker and the Vicious Circle.
4: You can't buy the kind of advertising they'll be giving us. We'll be freelance. Oh, my God, we'll write only what we like. Not slave over a hot desk for people like Condé Nast.
22: The two rented an office together, and Parker joked if it had been any smaller, it would have been adultery. She was, in fact, married to a stockbroker named Edwin Pond Parker II. They wed in 1917 over his WASPy family's objections. When they split up, some accounts quoted Parker saying she kept his name because it was, quote, clean, as in not Jewish. She was also famous as Dorothy Parker by then, in 1925, when Round Tablers Harold Ross and his wife Jane Grant launched a magazine they'd been talking about. Parker was a name they wanted on the masthead.
6: During its first two decades, The New Yorker became the successful humor and literary magazine that its founding editor Harold Ross had dreamed of. From its dingy offices on 43rd Street, he published essays that were fizzy and wry, cartoons that were risque and winking.
22: She joined as a founding editor and took over the column Constant Reader, applying the same bite to book reviews as she had to theater.
21: She was prepared to make fun of them in a way that, you know, a more serious book critic might have been like, well, philosophical themes don't hang together. And like, she was looking to make rhetoric out of her criticism, almost pure rhetoric. So it made the column kind of a can't miss.
22: You can imagine the response when Parker insisted on poking not just any bear, but a gentle, beloved teddy bear, whose only crime was humming too sweetly for Parker's bitter taste. In her review of The House at Pooh Corner, she wrote,
7: "And it is that word hummy, my darlings, that marks the first place at which Constant Reader flowed up."
21: It's funny, we talk about this on the internet, and certainly the internet has accelerated negativity and cruelty, and there is a reason why we are attracted to negativity and, like, laugh. In some cases, I don't even really think that people realize that they're writing in that tradition, but a lot of female humorists are, right? Like, the Lindy Wests and Sketchy Cools of the world, it's there. What I want is for people to be aware that Parker, that we're all still sort of living in her shadow.
22: One memorable piece of criticism took aim at a friend who happened to be one of the most celebrated male writers of the day. You mentioned F. Scott Fitzgerald.
21: Yeah, I mean, she wrote a really great parody of This Side of Paradise, Fitzgerald's first novel, and it's not the one that has stood the test of time in quite the way that Gatsby did, because it was ridiculous. First line of the parody is something like, Rosalind rested her 19-year-old elbows on her 19-year-old knees. It's not quite 70s musicians dating 14-year-olds openly, but what she's making fun of there is focus on nubile young women in early Fitzgerald.
22: And she seemed in that to kind of find the side door through humor to make her point.
21: Which is often the best way to do it. As long as you're funny, people will let you get away with saying quite a lot about themselves.
22: Parker managed to fit in with the boys not only by meeting them quip for quip, but drink for drink. Although her drinking career only began after her writing career began to take off. Contrary to popular belief, the Algonquin couldn't serve alcohol. It was prohibition. But New York was home to well over 50,000 speakeasies at the time.
21: The It's funny because her wit was born in the context of drinking alcohol, chicken and egg, right? Like it both loosened her up and allowed her to do things that I think she would have been scared to do without it. Later on, the over-medication became too much. It was self-medicating about her relationships with people too, as much as her professional ambition.
22: Parker's personal life was complicated, as anyone who's read her short stories or poetry can attest. In fact, her most famous poem, Resume, is about suicide.
3: Razors pain you, rivers are damp, acids stain you, and drugs cause cramp.
22: Parker tried to take her own life more than once. The first time in 1923 came after a breakup that had resulted in an abortion. Even in her misery, she managed to deliver a searing punchline.
3: Gas smells awful. You might as well live.
8: Her poems are highly, highly crafted. They are real little gems. Most people are writing ephemeral stuff. Hers is witty, but not ephemeral. I'm Nina Miller, the author of Making Love Modern, The Intimate Public Worlds of New York's Literary Women, which devotes about a third of its space to Dorothy Parker.
22: Nina Miller is a former English professor at Iowa State University and an expert on Parker's poetry, her place in the literary landscape, and her relationship to the public.
8: She really just flies off the page as modern and sharp in a way that is so intentionally engaging for a reader, partly through the form, but so crystalline, and partly through the deflating moves, the irony, what I see as a strong implicit call to her audience to kind of be in on it with her, with real strategic benefits to her.
22: Parker also benefited from being a part of the Round Table. They were, in a sense, the influencers of their day, cultural trendsetters leading seemingly fabulous lives. And Parker's followers both aspired to her aura of sophisticated modernity and appreciated being invited inside her world, says Miller.
8: I think she trusted her public with intelligence. She really let them feel that they were her confidant. Bottom line, here was this somewhat terrifying, fabulous person. Everybody's afraid of her around her, but I'm not, because she lets me in on the joke.
3: One perfect rose, a single flower he sent me since we met. All tenderly his messenger he chose, deep-hearted, pure, with scented dew still wet.
8: For all of the kind of sardonic tongue lashings people credit her for and the ways that she can kind of just skewer a lover in a poem, and was famous for kind of doing that at parties. There's a broader audience to that. The lover goes down in flames, but her broader audience is really invited in to be empowered by it.
3: Why is it no one ever sent me yet one perfect limousine, do you suppose? Ah, no, it's always just my luck to get one perfect rose.
22: It's so funny when I hear you giving that description. I feel like you could be talking about Taylor Swift. It's so funny.
8: Oh, yeah.
22: You know, skewering a lover and them going down in flames. That sounds like a lyric she might write. That,
8: you're absolutely right. I hadn't thought about Taylor Swift. I was thinking about comedians now. It's really part of her legacy that you are, as a woman in public, going to be seen in this way as a female body. And when someone like Nikki Glaser, I don't know if you're familiar with her, she's very dirty, very famous, very pretty.
9: It's okay. I'm 28, which I just found out is the age where, as a woman, your body starts to tell you to have a baby. It's my hormones are like, have a baby. My bank account is like, don't you even think about it.
8: She sort of beats them to the punch and embodies herself in ways that are entirely deflating of sex and of anybody's fetishizing of her. And I think Parker does that. I think Parker has started that.
22: Parker's other talent was to make it all seem effortless.
8: It's imperative for her sophistication to not claim that it was a lot of work. Life is silly. If you take yourself too seriously, you're not sophisticated. That as a, her account of herself makes sense in the time. And I think over time, I think she just has less and less respect for herself.
22: And does that lend to diminishment of her work? Does that end up impacting her legacy?
8: Oh, absolutely. I mean, I think she has kind of everything going against her. She's a woman. First of all, novels over poetry. So the genre. And secondly, if it's poetry, it's got to be Whitman and it's got to be one of the great men, Ezra Pound. That's built in so many ways. But her longevity, I think the portable Dorothy Parker has never been out of print. I think she's held her place.
10: The fact that Dorothy Parker's work continues to be printed, sold, and read is evidence that her place is with us, that we still feel as if we're in on the joke. It's also proof that the relationship she cultivated with her readers remains fertile, more than 100 years after she put pen to paper. In some cases, it's moved them to do the same.
20: Way before I was a novelist, before I wrote a Dorothy Parker book, certainly many years before I had a Dorothy Parker page on Facebook, I was inspired by her poem Resume to write my own version of it called Resume Redone with apologies to Dorothy Parker. And I sent it to the New York Times Metropolitan Diary and it was published there. So that was very exciting.

0: Nahla Ayed.
1: From the time that I first discovered Parker when I was a teenager, and I read her poems about love and heartbreak, and it all resonated so deeply with me, and it all felt so interesting and fresh and sometimes very funny and sometimes very tender, but it was always very relatable, and I felt like she understood me in a very special way. And she was kind of the snarky voice I carried around with me, you know, sort of sat on my shoulder making the remarks that I didn't dare say because I always wanted everybody to like me. I wanted to be a nice girl.
0: Years later, that snarky voice jumped off Ellen Meister's shoulder onto the page when she resurrected Parker as a ghost in two of her novels.
1: I thought it would be really interesting to have her take on the modern world, but I also wanted to juxtapose her with a contemporary woman who was struggling to find her own voice because Dorothy Parker had such a strong voice.
0: And the strength of Parker's voice holds wide appeal.
2: You know, I thought how wonderful it would be to be someone who always got off the right line. You know, the number of times one has gone to bed and thought, what should I have said? What really should I have said at that moment? And she never had those moments.
0: Journalist and filmmaker Nora Ephron, who's best known for whip-smart romantic comedies like When Harry Met Sally, spoke early in her career about her affection for Parker.
2: And to find out that she had no conception of her own worth and of her own gifts is a very sad thing.
0: Amy Sherman Palladino, the creator of TV hits like The Marvelous Mrs. Maisel, named her production company Dorothy Parker Drank Here.
3: So what are you reading?
4: The Portable Dorothy Parker.
0: She even dropped a portable Dorothy Parker into a Gilmore Girls episode.
3: There's little in taking or giving. There's little in water or wine. This living was never a project of mine. Cheery.
4: Funny, though.
0: Hollywood's fascination with Parker might be seen as ironic. After moving there to write film scripts, she described Los Angeles as, quote, 72 suburbs in search of a city. While she'd hate to admit it, Hollywood changed her, for better and worse. And as Ideas producer Donna Dingwall found out, Dorothy Parker also changed Hollywood.
5: She claims that she hated it. She claims that she hated the climate. She claims she hated the palm trees. She didn't like the work that she was doing. She didn't feel valued there. But on the other hand, she was earning vast amounts of money. My name's Dr. Gail Crowther, and I'm a researcher and writer, and I'm the author of Dorothy Parker in Hollywood.
6: One of the many things Gail Crowther learned while researching her book was that Dorothy Parker is an unreliable narrator, especially of her own life.
5: She was having quite a good time. A lot of her friends were there. They were all living in a place called the Garden of Allah. So they had all of these bungalows around a swimming pool, wild parties, up till dawn. So Dorothy Parker's descriptions of Hollywood are very mixed. She seemed to dislike the actual geography. She seemed to dislike some of the attitudes out there. She felt people were used, abused, and then thrown aside. But nevertheless, it allowed her a very nice lifestyle.
6: Hollywood's interest in Parker coincided with the advent of talkies, because if movie stars were going to speak, someone had to tell them what to say.
7: Goodbye.
6: And who better than a bunch of witty, erudite New York writers to serve up snappy dialogue? Parker and many of her friends got the call. For her, the move was financial. She joked that her two favorite words were check enclosed, maybe because her debts were serious. And MGM was offering her $300 a week, the equivalent of $6,000 US today. What they didn't offer her was respect.
5: When she arrived in Hollywood, nobody knew who she was. And then the actual people who had employed her at the studio got the name of her book wrong. She suddenly realized she wasn't going to be valued or viewed in the same way.
6: On top of that, LA was, to her East Coast eyes, a wasteland.
5: The upper end of Sunset Boulevard, for example, was still a dirt road at that time. She was suddenly shocked to be in a place which she referred to as out there, really alien and really out of her experience.
6: Parker had been awarded the prestigious O. Henry Prize for her short story, The Big Blonde, in 1929, the same year she moved to Hollywood. But she couldn't find her way into the credits of a single script during her time there.
5: different groups of writers

0: would not know that they were all working on the same film. And then suddenly one group would just be cast aside and any work that they had produced would just not be used. And so Dorothy Parker was quite shocked by this, because suddenly she had gone from being a writer who was very valued to somebody whose work suddenly became disposable.
1: Parker did get credit for writing the lyrics to a song. How Am I to Know was featured in a 1929 Cecil B. DeMille film, Dynamite, and was later recorded by Billie Holiday.

That credit wasn't enough to convince her to stay at Metro-Goldwyn-Mayer. Once she got home, she dubbed the studio Metro-Goldwyn-Mayer. But life in New York was not Mayer-free either. She had a contract to write a novel, but couldn't make any progress. There were yet more ill-fated love affairs, and saddest of all, two more attempts to take her own life.

0: The round table was also not what it used to be. Some members had moved on professionally, others had personal family obligations. Parker had gotten more political.
1: One of her complaints about the Algonquin Round Circle was that she felt they weren't political enough. And she said that they just don't care about anything. They just won't do anything about anything.
0: Dorothy Parker's political awakening is often tied back to the case of Nicola Sacco and Bartolomeo Vanzetti. The Italian immigrants and anarchists were convicted of murder in what was seen as a miscarriage of justice, fueled by racism and xenophobia. Parker was arrested in Boston for protesting their pending execution in 1927. She happily paid the $5 fine and called it the greatest day of her life. When she made a reluctant return to Hollywood in the early 1930s, she at least found some like-minded comrades.
1: She was surrounded by people who shared her wish to be actually doing something. And that's when we see Parker, the social activist and the political activist, really starting to kick in.
0: I want to touch on a few of those things, but beginning with the Screenwriters Guild, she downplayed her role in that, as she often did with many things. But how important was she in building that union?
1: She was really important, and wasn't just a case of signing a petition or something. So she was working within studio laws. She was working with union laws, trying to establish, because she was one of the highest paid writers in Hollywood. Parker was earning $2,500 per week. And she could see how obscene that was. And she was also concerned with Hollywood writers just being maybe used for 3 weeks and then thrown aside and never employed again, and just having no security whatsoever.
0: Parker and her new husband, an actor and writer named Alan Campbell, funneled a lot of their money into dozens of causes. And thanks largely to Campbell, the work kept coming.
1: He almost acted like a manager to her. He kept her working. He advised her on her hairstyles and her clothes and really kept it together for her.
0: Alan Campbell was more than a decade younger than Parker and rumored to be gay or bisexual. Either way, he seemed to be good for her.
1: He cooked for her. He looked after her because she was certainly not domestically minded at all.
0: In fact, Parker was so undomesticated. She was known to eat raw bacon rather than turn on a stove.
1: They had a really great partnership for many, many years.
0: They shared credits on at least 15 movies together and worked with big-name directors like Alfred Hitchcock and Otto Preminger. Their partnership worked well enough to afford them a bi-coastal life. When the New York Times got wind they'd bought a farm in Pennsylvania, the skeptical headline simply read, "Dorothy Parker, Farmer."
1: They had spent about $100,000 renovating, and it was beautiful, had beautiful views.
0: By the end of that year, Parker broke even bigger news. She was going to be a mother.
1: She fell pregnant and seemed to be, for the first time in her life, so happy and so settled.
0: There were snide comments about her age. She was 43.
1: People were laughing at the idea of Dorothy Parker knitting booties.
0: Someone joked she'd find she had nothing in common with children because they didn't drink.
1: But it was clearly something that she was committed to and really looking forward to. And it's that point where you think, oh, Dorothy's going to get a happy ending. But of course she didn't, and she miscarried. And the fact that we will never know Dorothy Parker as a mother is a real tragedy.
0: In the aftermath of that devastating loss, Dorothy Parker had one of the biggest wins of her career.
2: Hollywood! You'd better be getting yourself a good husband and stop mooning about Hollywood.
0: She and Alan were nominated for an Academy Award for their work on the 1937 movie, A Star Is Born.
3: What would you do if you did go to Hollywood?
4: I'd be an actress. I would, I tell you, I've always known I could.
0: Which has since become one of Hollywood's favorite movies to remake.
1: A Star Is Born was the perfect vehicle for Dorothy Parker. She was able to almost have a cathartic outpouring of her feelings about and towards Hollywood. So here we have a story which is about the wonderful aspects of being famous in Hollywood, but then we also have a cautionary tale about what happens when it goes wrong and how brutal it can be and how you can just be suddenly cast aside when you're no use to anybody. I think that Dorothy had observed all of those things happening around her in Hollywood and then poured this into the screenplay for the film.
0: It was during this time that her activism in political causes also picked up.
1: The scope of her activism was really impressive. It was very much left-wing causes. She was one of the founder members of the Screenwriters Guild. She was also responsible for setting up the Hollywood Anti-Nazi League. She also became involved in supporting causes for the Spanish Civil War, and she even traveled to Spain herself.
0: To be fair, Parker was a reluctant war correspondent.
1: And rightly, she was terrified, and she didn't really want to do it. And she was making up excuses about why she couldn't go to Spain. And she was saying, but if I go, I'll just be using up resources. Food is scarce, and I'd just be another mouth to feed. And so it was pointed out to her, well, you could take your own food with you. She eventually ran out of excuses. What a brave thing for her to do. And we have two really powerful pieces that she wrote for New Masses magazine, observing how people were living, bombs going off, bearing witness and reporting back for people in America, because she felt one of the most difficult things to do was to get people in America to care enough.
0: If there was ever any doubt Parker had left the Round Table years behind her for more serious matters, the opening of that 1937 piece in New Masses made it clear.
5: I want to say first that I came to Spain without my axe to grind. I am not a member of any political party. The only group I have ever been affiliated with is that not especially brave little band that hid its nakedness of heart and mind under the out-of-date garment of a sense of humor. I heard someone say, and so I said it too, that ridicule is the most effective weapon. I don't suppose I ever really believed it, but it was very easy and comforting, and so I said it. Well, now I know. I know that there are things that never have been funny and never will be. And I know that ridicule may be a shield, but it is not a weapon.
0: At the same time, though, she had difficulty getting editors, even colleagues, to take all of this seriously.
1: When Dorothy Parker came back from Spain, she was greeted with irritation and anger. And even one newspaper editor said to her, "For goodness sake, Dorothy, when are you going to be funny again?" People seemed to not like serious Dorothy Parker. They wanted Dorothy Parker to make them laugh. Despite Parker's intelligence and commitment, they always seemed to think she was just being sentimental, or there was something that was just not convincing for them about her activism. And I think in some ways that was some good old-fashioned sexism and misogyny. Clearly, all of the evidence suggests from everything that she did, she was a deeply political, committed woman.
0: People may have been surprised by Parker's turn to left-wing activism, but in some ways, she'd been telling them who she was for years, right on the page. Novelist Ellen Meister.
6: Her stories were really very interesting. She dealt with issues. She dealt with social issues. She dealt with prejudice, you know, she dealt with poverty. I was talking about her, you know, addressing things like racial prejudice. So there's a story she wrote called Arrangement in Black and White.
0: That story is about a rich white woman hosting a black musician at a dinner party. It was published in 1927, and in it, Parker slyly reveals the host's hypocrisy, laying bare her white privilege, a term that wouldn't be coined for decades. Another story called The Standard of Living takes aim at materialism and consumer culture, as does her very pointed and brief missive, Epitaph for a Very Rich Man.
7: He'd have the best, and that was none too good. no barrier could hold before his terms. He lies below, correct in cypress wood, and entertains the more exclusive worms.
0: Parker wrote another Oscar-nominated screenplay, Smash Up, the story of a woman, is a window into Parker's forward-thinking compassion.
8: When I used to sing in nightclubs, I was so blamed scared I had to have two drinks before I'd even go on.
9: What were you scared of, Mrs. Conway?
8: I don't know. Just people, I guess.
1: It was one of the first films in Hollywood that dealt with women and alcoholism. It was a very subversive film, and I think it was a very trailblazing film, very ahead of its time in the way that it dealt with issues of addiction. So it definitely saw addiction as a disease and not as some moral failing. And Parker's dialogue in that is particularly moving and particularly powerful.
8: Does that make me a lush or something?
10: There are a lot of people who drink to excess. They are not, they are just sick.
8: He had no right to tell you.
0: Parker knew the terrain well, given her own issues with alcohol and the fact that her marriage to Alan Campbell was eroding because of it. Despite the Oscar nod, Parker's name appears on only one more movie after Smash Up, because while the media and her peers failed to take her activism seriously, the FBI did.
1: They seemed convinced that everything Dorothy Parker was involved in was a front for communism. So she was a member, I think it was of the Hollywood Ladies Shopping Club, and they were convinced that this must be a front for some communist activity.
0: The FBI had been watching Parker since the 1930s, and by the time the second Red Scare was at its height, they'd linked her to as many as 33 organizations they said had communist ties. She was unofficially blacklisted in Hollywood.
1: The impact on her work in Hollywood was quite drastic, really. I mean, the last film that she wrote that was actually filmed and went to production was in 1949.
0: She and Campbell both lost work, and maybe in their misery they needed company because they remarried each other in 1950, but the relationship remained off and on and volatile, with both of them underemployed, sometimes collecting unemployment, and drinking heavily.
1: And they lived together in this quite small bungalow, which seemed to be a bit of a disaster zone. Alan Campbell was always starting renovations, never finishing them. It seemed at that time that Alan Campbell, too, had become addicted to alcohol and possibly other substances as well. Those years, they were really sad.
0: In 1963, Alan Campbell died of an overdose, and it was ruled a suicide.
1: That really was the end of Dorothy Parker's time in Hollywood. She sold the house the following year and moved back to New York.
0: Parker, now in her 70s, eventually settled into a small room in an Upper East Side hotel. Her health was poor and her social circle was small. Gloria Vanderbilt and Wyatt Cooper were steadfast friends. Lillian Hellman dropped by when it suited her. Robert Benchley had died nearly 20 years before, and she saw little of the round table. But every few years, a journalist showed up, among them Gloria Steinem, a writer for the Paris Review, and radio legend Studs Terkel.
11: Hollywood, that's a trigger word, isn't it?
12: Would you mind if I leave
11: Rather
12: the room
11: not.
12: When you speak that word?
11: Getting a ring light.
0: Those interviews took much the same shape. They often note her sparse, shabby surroundings, the newspapers on the floor to accommodate her poodle. Parker declares she's tired of talking about Hollywood and the round table, and then rails on about how awful both were.
11: Did she really say all those things that people are quoted as saying?
12: Oh, I would like to answer that. No. No. And it was a curse on me. It was simply awful, the things that were attributed to me. I wouldn't have minded if they'd been good. I was, in effect, the shaggy dog of my time. I'm glad that's over.
0: She's asked to weigh in on writers of the day. She trashes many and is delighted by few.
13: Well, what's your feeling about Ring Lardner?
14: Well, I think he's great. And I think lastingly great.
13: Well, suppose someone said that you were. I'd be embarrassed and frightened, I think.
0: Then, without fail, she dismisses the work that she does take credit for.
14: I think, Mrs. Parker, you are low-rating yourself, I may say this. It's my feeling. As a reader, you have your right.
13: I'm afraid you're wrong.
0: No one asks her much about the matters closer to her heart, the social activism, her work in Spain during the Civil War. When Parker died in 1967, the New York Times obituary devoted 2 paragraphs to her activism at the tail end of a 2,500-word text.
15: When she died, people were amazed that she was even still alive. They thought that she'd died years ago.
0: But Dorothy Parker, always a master of the unexpected ending, did not disappoint.
16: Her family was deceased. She had no children. But who was in the newspaper every single day? MLK.
0: Dorothy Parker Society President Kevin Fitzpatrick.
16: King was dominating the news all the time, and she really admired the civil rights movement that he was leading. So when it came time for her to do her will, she left her estate to him. She left her estate and royalties to Martin Luther King, with the caveat that upon his death, it would roll over to the NAACP.
0: No one may have been more surprised than her executor, the writer Lillian Hellman, who apparently believed Parker was leaving the estate to her, according to Marion Mead. That might explain, but not excuse, what Hellman did, or rather didn't do, after Parker died.
16: What Hellman did is ignored Parker's wishes, and she also failed to dispense with her cremains. The urn just sat in a box up in Westchester County for many years.
0: In 1972, the ashes were dispatched to an attorney who'd represented Hellman. Marion Mead told NPR's Weekend Edition she called the lawyer for a chat right before she finished her biography of Parker.
17: And I said to him, just conversationally, well, I have one thing left to do before I turn in the manuscript. I'm going to go up to Ardsley and I'm going to pay my respects to Mrs. Parker. And he said, basically, never mind, I'm looking at her. And he was in his office in Wall Street, and he had her ashes in a drawer right behind his desk. Hellman gave no indication of what she wanted done with them, and then she died.
0: Mead also contends that Hellman hurt Parker's legacy by going out of her way to block anyone who tried to develop her work, possibly out of spite or to preserve her own legacy. But when the story of the ashes broke, a debate ensued. Where should Dorothy Parker be laid to rest? Some suggested an urn be put on display at the Algonquin, but the NAACP intervened and built a memorial garden for Parker's ashes. There was just one problem.
18: Of course, a lot of her New York friends said, oh my, but she's in Baltimore.
17: I know. Everyone made jokes about that was a fate worse than death. But listen, after you've been hanging around on the shelf and you've been dead for that long, what difference does it really make?
0: That question turns out to be more than rhetorical. Kevin Fitzpatrick.
16: There was a period when Barack Obama became president that NAACP hinted they're going to move closer to Washington, D.C., and they didn't move. But I spoke up and I said, hey, what about Dorothy Parker? And the organization wrote to me and said, don't worry, we're not going to forget about Dorothy Parker.
0: Unconvinced and unsatisfied, Fitzpatrick contacted Parker's remaining family and campaigned successfully to have her ashes brought back to New York to be buried in a family plot in the Bronx.
16: Which was an incredible experience to go down there and see the urn come out of the earth and put in a box that I'd built in our basement. I mean, imagine then getting on an Amtrak and having a gin and tonic with her and bring her back to New York on a train. It was wild. And then on her birthday in 2020, she was buried.
0: It was a small pandemic-sized affair on August 22nd involving about 10 people. But Kevin Fitzpatrick made up for that later.
16: So the next year, when we unveiled the gravestone, it was more of a celebration. We had a jazz band and sang songs. And now she's got a wonderful gravestone. And it's one of the most visited in Woodlawn, up there with Celia Cruz, you know, a few other famous folks. So it's fun.
0: It's hard to say what Parker would have made of that scene. A couple of the epitaphs she suggested for her tombstone might provide a clue. One was, if you can read this, you've come too close. The other had been used at her Baltimore grave. Excuse my dust. It was classic Parker to offer up a pithy line, seemingly at her own expense. But neither ended up on what we assume is her final resting place. The granite marker is engraved with four lines from a poem she wrote in the 1920s called Epitaph for a Darling Lady. Leave for her a red young rose. Go your way and save your pity. She is happy, for she knows that her dust is very pretty.
19: One can only hope that Dorothy Parker, in the end, did know how pretty remarkable her life and her work was. This program was produced by Donna Dingwall. Technical production by Danielle Duval and Johnny Casamata. Readings by Megan Carty. Thanks to the Studs Terkel Radio Archive and to the NAACP. Lisa Ayuso is IDEA's web producer. Nikola Lukšić is the senior producer. Greg Kelly is the executive producer of IDEA's. And I'm Nala Ayed.
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24: In the new movie In Alaska, a young man gets in trouble for accidentally shooting the Trans-Alaska oil pipeline. Noomi Rapace is one of the stars of the film. She'll be here to tell you all about it and to tell you about the time she did a Mick Jagger impersonation in front of Mick Jagger.
25: From CBC News, The World This Hour, I'm Neil Kumar. A day after U.S. President Donald Trump threatened to annihilate Iran in a speech at the United Nations, the Iranian president returned verbal fire. In a blunt message of his own to the U.N. General Assembly, Masoud Pezeshkian called his country the victim of U.S. and Israeli aggression. Tom Perry has more from New York.
26: You know, terror kardan.
27: As he stood at the podium before the U.N. General Assembly, Iran's president Masoud Pezeshkian held up a portrait of Ayatollah Ali Khamenei, Iran's former supreme leader, killed by the U.S. and Israel on the first day of their war against the Islamic Republic. Pezeshkian produced photos as well of children killed when their school was hit by an airstrike. As Pezeshkian spoke, the single U.S. representative in the room stood up and walked out, but the Iranian president continued with a message of defiance aimed at U.S. President Donald Trump. He should know that threatening our people will make them more united and stronger, Pezeshkian says. The Iranian people will not bow to force. Israel, America's partner in the Iran war, will have its moment before the General Assembly tomorrow. Tom Perry, CBC News, New York.
25: Ukrainian President Volodymyr Zelensky urged world leaders at the UN General Assembly to put more pressure on Russia and de-escalate the war ahead of some difficult times.
28: Ukrainians understand that this winter could be very harsh for us, but in response, we will have no choice but to make it painful for Russia too. And that's exactly why we say that de-escalation steps are important, are needed before winter.
25: His address came as Ukraine's capital has been slammed by Russian strikes over the last 24 hours. In Ontario, a sentence hearing got underway for a man who pleaded guilty to aiding in more than a dozen suicides. Kenneth Law admitted he ran websites selling lethal substances to vulnerable people who later died. Lisa Jing reports.
2: A tribute played in court. It includes the line, "I miss you, my life," part of victim impact statements from the parents of Jesenia Bedoya Lopez. She was 18 when she died. As the song played, her father broke down in tears. A Crown attorney read out his statement. "I never imagined I would have to live in a world where my daughter no longer exists." In a packed courtroom in Newmarket, Ontario, there were tissue boxes at the end of every bench. Kenneth Law sat in the prisoner's box, staring ahead without emotion. As other families read their own statements, including Adrian Dali, sister of Maurizio Vidala, she said her brother had a way of making people truly feel heard, and now the spaces he once filled feel permanently empty. Lisa Shing, CBC News, Toronto.
25: Quebec's party leaders gathered at Radio-Canada in Montreal for their final debate tonight. They were met outside by groups voicing concerns about things like health care, working conditions, climate change, and poverty. The demonstrations outside of the building were conducted safely. And it's day one of BC's election campaign. Tanya Fletcher tells us more.
3: Thanks for joining us.
4: Using the Canada-U.S. border as a backdrop for his first official campaign announcement, the NDP's David Eby promised to triple American health worker recruitment, reinforcing what he thinks this election is all about.
3: Do we embrace the politics of the United States, Donald Trump, or do we lean into our strengths, our public health care system?
5: I can understand why they call this election, even though it's risky.
4: Sanjay Jaram is a political scientist with Simon Fraser University. He says there's no hard evidence historically that shows voter anger over early and arguably unnecessary elections translates to protest votes at the ballot box, whereas disarray on the right, he says, may muddy the waters for voters.
5: This situation of a reformulated right that's sort of piecemeal, people at this point don't even know, okay, they're going under the Conservative Party label. Is it still the Conservative Party? Are they going to change their name? Who are they?
4: Half of British Columbians say the province overall has been heading in the wrong direction. Tanya Fletcher, CBC News, Vancouver.
25: And that is The World is Out for CBC News. I'm Neil Kumar.
6: Hi, I'm Emily Ray Pasiak with a look here at your local weather forecast. In Edmonton tonight, partly cloudy, low of 6 degrees. Tomorrow, mainly sunny, increasing cloudiness in the afternoon, high of 18 degrees. Tomorrow night, cloudy, low of 11. Friday, cloudy, high of 18. Friday night, showers, low of 6 degrees. 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
7: I'm Tom Power. Welcome to Q. Do you know someone who is really good at doing impressions? Like someone who has a good Justin Trudeau or like Christopher Walken? What if you had to do your best impression in front of the person you were impersonating? That sort of happened to the Swedish actor Noomi Rapace when she was asked to be in a Rolling Stones video doing an impression of Mick Jagger in front of Mick Jagger. Noomi will tell you that story, also about the new film she shot in Canada, about a kid who accidentally shoots the Trans-Alaska oil pipeline, and about her amazing journey in acting. Noomi Rapace coming up. Plus, if you want to feel unproductive, you'll hear from the musician Dylan Ponders, who holds the Guinness Book of World Record for releasing a new song every single week. All that and so much more coming up on Q.

0: So you might know someone who is pretty easily swayed, someone who'll change their minds if an argument is good enough. I think we all have a little bit of that person in us. That's why I ended up sending so much money to the royal family of a country that may or may not exist. But then there are those, and you might be one of these people, who has a strong internal compass. And if something doesn't feel true to them, they won't budge. As you're going to hear in a minute, the Swedish actor Noomi Rapace falls into that latter camp. When she takes on a role, the first thing she'll do is strip away anything that doesn't feel true or real, and then she'll fight for the truth. In every character she plays, no matter how dark or messy or complex, no matter how hard the fight is, she'll tell you a couple of stories about that. The commitment to doing what is right is very, very important to Noomi. I mean, she's going to talk about that in the context of her big breakout role as Lisbeth Salander in The Girl with the Dragon Tattoo. But she's also going to talk about the quest for truth in her latest film. It's called In Alaska. She plays an FBI agent searching for this half-Inuk boy named Woody, who accidentally shoots the Trans-Alaska oil pipeline and ends up fleeing into Canada. Now, the film is called In Alaska, but it was actually shot in northern BC and in Nunavut. And Noomi told me she kind of understands that part of the world because she kind of grew up isolated herself in rural Iceland and in rural Sweden. So I spoke with Noomi ahead of the premiere of In Alaska at the Toronto International Film Festival. You're going to hear her talk about growing up feeling like an outsider, some of those real life fights she's had with directors and producers to make sure her characters feel true, and the time she had to do a Mick Jagger impersonation in front of Mick Jagger. But we started because she grew up on a farm. I asked her what movies she watched growing up that meant so much to her. Here's our conversation.
1: Movies were my escape and my oxygen, and it was like my sort of my link to the world. It was a bridge from my sort of bubble of isolation and loneliness, and I started to connect with the world by watching films.
0: Like what films?
1: I started, says a lot about me.
0: Weekend at Bernie's.
1: No, I was watching Sid and Nancy.
0: Oh, okay.
1: I watched Alien, like a lot of Michael Mann, a lot of Tony Scott, a lot of Ridley Scott's movies. I watched sort of British, Mike Lee, Ken Loach. I was really like deep into sort of art house, European indie, and then big American sort of.
0: And learning about the world that way, right?
1: Yes.
0: Because my understanding is you weren't reading or writing at this point either, is that right?
1: Yeah. I went to Rudolf Steiner schools.
0: Sort of an experimental.
1: Yeah, I think in the they have them in, I think there's one in LA, and they're quite expensive and very different from what I experienced. Like they were for free in Sweden, and they put a lot of kids in there that had came from troubled families and like just kids that couldn't really cope with being in a normal sort of school. So there was a lot of like sort of weirdos, including myself.
0: Yeah.
1: But we were out playing, we're out painting, building. I'm really good with my hands. I can, I can do sort of build and create things, and I'm quite practical that way. But we didn't have school books. There was no exams. There was no chemistry. There was no physics. There was just me out in nature.
0: Let me just stay on that for a second. So I'm happy you mentioned the thing about the movies. I didn't know that. I did read that you only had a few CDs growing up.
1: Yes.
0: One was Dolly Parton.
1: Yes.
0: We're so sad to have lost
1: her. Yes, I've been listening to her all morning.
0: And another one you said was, I had a Bruce Springsteen CD, and I was obsessed with Bruce Springsteen. What? I have a guess which record it was.
1: Okay.
0: Was it Nebraska?
1: Yes.
0: Oh. Had to be, right?
1: Oh, God, had to be. It's my favorite. It's my sort of comfort. Like, I go to that place frequently, probably once a month.
0: So Nebraska, for people who don't know, was Bruce Springsteen also putting himself out into the middle of nowhere to try and learn about himself.
1: Yeah.
0: Wrote songs from the perspective of serial killers.
1: Yes.
0: Wrote songs. My favorite is Highway Patrolman.
1: Yeah.
0: I know.
1: Get goosebumps.

0: so raw and so honest and like so just transparent. And like he was like, it felt like he was investigating different sides of himself and like, and stories from others. Sort of, he was an actor. It feels like he's almost an actor in that album.
1: So did you like that so much because it was an outsidery, because you got pretty obsessed with him after that, right?
0: Yes. Me and my sister, we're always sending each other like different Bruce songs. And he just had an honesty that really connected to where I was. And like, I think, you know, also being a country girl, I grew up with horses, anything sort of folk, country, Western, ranch life, horses, like that was, it just felt like my DNA.
1: So when you get cast in this very famous soap opera, which I was hoping you might say the name of.
0: Tre Kronor.
1: Thank you. Mm. There's 8 million people, it's a Swedish show, right? And there were 8 million people in Sweden at the time. 3 million people were watching this. So you had just underneath half of the entire population. Mm-hmm. You had already moved away from your home. You were this outsider. You were this kind of punk. How is that going from that to all, like pretty much overnight? You've been in stuff before, but pretty much overnight being in the biggest thing. How'd you find it?
0: Terrifying. And I saw one episode and I was like, oh my God, this is so bad. And I was like, I did 12 episodes. I played this like troubled teenager, runaway. It's been abused and, you know, sort of tossed around. But it wasn't great. I learned a lot though. And then I went into theater. So I did a lot of, my real school was, I was on stage for 10 years.
1: But how was the attention and all that stuff from, cause I want to ask about Hollywood in a second, but like, how was the attention?
0: My very first big interview was like a big spread in a big newspaper that everyone read. The journalist was asking me, I was like 16. He was asking me, he's like, how far would you go in a role? What, like, would you have like sort of, would you do a sex scene? I was like, well, yeah, I'm an actress. Like, you know, I was very serious already. And I was like, yeah, of course. And I was like, he was like, so would you do a sex scene with this? Like, there was an older Swedish actor who was like 65.
1: Yeah.
0: And then he was like, would you do it with this guy or Johnny Depp? And Johnny was like in his, I don't know, 30s, early 30s, whatever. Yeah, yeah. And then I was like, well, obviously Johnny Depp, he's like close to my age.
1: Yeah, yeah, yeah.
0: Headline, I would love to do a sex scene with Johnny Depp. Oh, I was like, I didn't leave my flat for like, I think a week. I was just hiding inside. I was terrified. And I was like, felt so misunderstood and so scared and just so like traumatized by this experience.
1: But you didn't quit?
0: I didn't quit. No, I just like started to understand that journalists can be dangerous because I just spoke and I was like 16 and just like about like stuff from my life. And then he just put it in there with an angle that was just didn't reflect on what I meant and who I was.
1: I know. My urge is to make like a self-deprecating joke right now, but also I just want to say that like that sucks, man. That sucks. I'm sorry.
0: Yeah.
1: When you get cast in The Girl with the Dragon Tattoo, which was, you know, it becomes this massive, huge success all over the world. You then start getting offered roles in Hollywood. And one of the things I read about you is that you were really, maybe not even really, you were skeptical, you were wary. Are these the right words to use about going to Hollywood and making movies there?
0: Yeah, but also I didn't know what Hollywood was.
1: What did you think it was?
0: Sort of something very glossy and very fake. And like sort of detached from life. And then when I came there and I met a lot of filmmakers and actors and I was like, whoa, they are actually like, this is the films I was watching. I think I didn't really sort of connect the dots. And then when I came there, I was like, there's so many different sides to this industry. And it's like, you know, in particular, LA and the industry. And then, you know, I met Ridley Scott, who's like one of my heroes, and he was like, wanted to work with me. And I was like, oh, obviously, this is a dream, you know. So I think I was also looking back, it was probably me protecting myself from the unknown and not knowing what it was and being sort of on guard.
1: Yeah.
0: Because I left home early and I've always sort of been on my own. And it's just me taking care of myself and sort of putting myself out there. I just had a lot of walls up, I think.
1: I'm Tom Power. You're listening to Q, and you're in the middle of my conversation with Noomi Rapace, who's built a career playing deeply complex characters who carry traumas they can't put into words. So then Noomi has to like show them on her face as an actor. She got a lot of acclaim for doing that in the Swedish production of The Girl with the Dragon Tattoo. I don't know if you saw that, but she played Lisbeth Salander, the socially withdrawn computer hacker who survived horrific abuse. And that little film put Noomi on Hollywood's radar. She also talked a lot about how playing a character like that changed her, because she says she immersed herself in the character's inner world, became protective of her to the point where she ended up fighting with the director and the producer of the film, saying, "I don't know if Lisbeth would actually make that decision that you have scripted." So I asked her a little bit about that.
0: When I was casted in it and throughout the process, I was defending the character a lot and, like, you know, wanting to be not like beautiful, like not likable. Like, I had conversations with the producers and the director of, like, they were like, no one will understand her. Like, we need to make her more likable. Like, and I was like, what are you talking about? Like, people read the books. Like, people know, like, they have, everything is in there. I don't need to say it. I don't need to play likable. Like, she's not a person that is pleasing, you know, people. Like, she is very complex. She's very wounded. She's angry. She's aggressive. Like, we need to have, this is who she is. And if we can't, if I can't do that, I don't want to do it. Like, I really got into, like, tough battles with them.
1: Isn't there also a story that, like, they wanted you to, like, do a big monologue where you explained the backstory that would catch people up if they hadn't read the books?
0: Yeah. I was like, oh, I was raped when I was 13. My mom was locked in. My dad is a sociopath. But, like, and I was like, she doesn't talk about herself. That's the main sort of personality trait. She doesn't talk about herself.
1: You said that to the director?
0: Yes, yeah. And to the producers. And they were like, we need to do this. We will lose the audience. They won't understand her. And I was like, I refuse. It basically came down to that. And we already shot for like a couple of weeks. So, I mean, they couldn't really just fire me. And I just like, it was really upsetting. I was crying. The director was crying. It was very... I was just there with like four men standing and saying, you have to do it. And I was like, I won't do it. And then the director said, like, okay, we need to sleep on this. Like, let's see what we can do. And I was like, I won't do it. You know, I'm not going to come back tomorrow and say, like, okay, I understand we have to do this. Like, one pager of like her describing herself and her whole life. And then we started to find another solution and worked on it together. And, you know, he wrote a monologue for the main character, for Michael Nyqvist. So he had a monologue, and my monologue came down to a thank you.
1: Do you know where that might come from in you? Not everyone would stare down the, especially for the first really big role, would stare down the producers and say, no, this is not what the character would do. This is not appropriate for the character, for the audience.
0: I think, like, my guideline has always been truth.
1: Yeah.
0: Sometimes you don't know what the truth is, but then you search for it. But like, and if I let go of that, if I leave that or betray that, I have nothing. Like, who am I? Like, the only thing I know about acting is trying to find that. And if I would betray that in my first big role, then I would never be able to come back from it. That's how it felt.
1: If I was betrayed that in my first big role, I'd never be... I got to set the standard here. I got to set the precedent here.
0: Yeah.
1: Man, good on you.
0: Thank you.
1: So talk to me about this character then in Alaska. I mean, this is a very complex character. It's similar. We were talking about this. The reason I knew about that backstory, about not giving the audience too much, mm-hmm. is that sometimes I feel like I learned most about your character when she didn't say anything at all. Mm-hmm. There's a scene where your character's asked, do you have a child? And nothing is said. Those silences must be exciting as an actor then.
0: Yeah. I mean, when I came on board, the character was quite chatty. She was quite different.
1: Really?
0: Yes. So I had a meeting with Jaap, and Vinny was on a link from, I don't know where he was actually. I think he was filming, and they were talking, and I was like, okay, I love her and I love this story, but I feel like I want to pull her into a direction that is less convenient and make her more of an outsider and someone that is struggling more with like sort of human interactions and social, being an asocial and someone who is with an hypersensitivity and someone who doesn't communicate with words necessarily, but like more with touch, and someone who's more primal, kind of pull away from being this typical sort of FBI agent.
1: Is that because you read the script and said like, oh no, this is who she really is, that kind of thing?
0: I just had a feeling that I wanted to bring her into a feel that is closer to Earth and closer to Woody, someone who is more unable to function, and someone who has that her skills and her power, and what makes her a great detective is that she is badly fitted in sort of in those rooms when everyone is like catchy and fast and like
1: we should have a manhunt, we should get him on the road, we need to get this guy
0: exactly
1: ready. Slow,
0: yes,
1: intentional, methodical,
0: and also someone who has a trauma, carrying a huge trauma, and people that lived gone through things that changed them and broke them, and then you sort of pull yourself together and you keep on moving like she'd done. There's still like unresolved, you know, she's still bleeding internally in a way.
1: I mean, isn't that so much the story of the movie, of Woody as well? I mean, from,
0: yes,
1: to catch people up, Woody is,
0: yes,
1: having a man who has shot this pipeline, the Trans-Alaska pipeline, the oil comes. I thought that scene was actually very funny, like a really cool.
0: It is funny, but the movie's funny. There's a lot of those moments when I'm just like, when I watched it, I was like laughing out loud.
1: I laughed out loud when the oil starts spraying out.
0: You just want to die, and then you're like, have a way bigger problem, and you're like covered in black oil, and she's like, I just want to live.
1: Yeah.
0: He's like, I changed my mind, sorry.
1: Oh yeah, because he's there to try to die by suicide. He's attempting to die by suicide, and he fires the gun out of frustration. I don't think this is a spoiler.
0: No.
1: Fires the gun out of frustration and hits the Trans Alaska pipeline. People think he's an eco-terrorist.
0: Yeah.
1: And your job is to try and figure out where this guy is. Your character, as you mentioned, has been through a trauma, and you see how she's sort of moving through that. Woody himself has been through a lot, and so have, like, so much of the story to me was also just about, I mean, there's a couple of moments where you do talk about it, the history of residential schools in Canada, the United States.
0: Which I didn't know of. Me as a European, that's not something we learn about. So quite shocking to start to dig into and look into that part of Canadian history.
1: You were, when you got the gig, they kind of started talking to you about it, or?
0: I started asking questions because there was things in there, like in the script, I was like, what is this? Like, I've never heard of it. And they're like, started to just like peek into something that's very painful.
1: Well, what's the first thing you do when you get given a character and you need to channel yourself into them?
0: Like, who is she when we meet her? What brought her to this point? And it's, I think it's a lot of times about finding the breakpoints.
1: What does that mean?
0: We all, like, have moments that defines us in life, you know? When something breaks or something is newborn, or when something, like, when you sort of peel a layer of yourself.
1: Yeah.
0: I'm very... You know how lobsters grow? You know, they grow out of their exoskeleton. They get too big for their shell, their home, their safety, and they will swim and sort of get stuck between two rocks and squeeze out of their shell.
1: Yeah.
0: And then they are super, like, raw and mushy and unprotected, and they need to hide from predators until they get sort of the skin harden and they're, like, ready to be out there in the world again. I've had a couple of them, you know, when you're just, like, squeeze out of a comfort and a safe place that you've outgrown. And I tried those kind of crossroads that was like defines a character. And if it's not in the script, I will start to sort of build. I need to understand. I need to find a connecting tissue between me and the character, if that makes sense.
1: So what do you do with someone like Mother Teresa then? Someone like Mother Teresa, who is, you know, literally a living, well, not a living saint, but was made a saint very shortly after her death. It was like, you know.
0: Yeah. I read a lot about her. And also, like, what is a saint? I mean, what is a good person, a bad person? What makes you? And through her own words, like the letters she wrote for years, that's where I started to see the connecting tissue between the two of us. Like, she left home when she was very young. She moved to Ireland when she was like 14 and joined like
1: the order,
0: and left her family behind. She was out in the world alone. She was very stubborn. She was a woman in a man's world. She was very, very tough on herself. there's a lot of things with her that I didn't, that I definitely not agree with her on, but I could see enough that could hit, like find enough sort of points. Okay, this is where we connect. Like, here's Noomi, here's Mother Teresa.
1: And are you then changed by playing characters like that?
0: A lot of times. When Mother Teresa, we wrapped Mother Teresa in Calcutta, and I cut my hair off like the last week of filming, and we're shooting nights, and it's like hundreds of extras, and India is quite intense. Mm-hmm. And it's also the poverty was brutal. Mm-hmm. To be there and to experience it and to see it and to be part of, to be so close to it. So, and I kind of felt like, strangely enough, like cutting your hair off, it's such a simple thing, but it also shakes you so deeply. Mm. So I felt like I was like cutting off the last bit of myself. And I was sitting in this hotel in Calcutta and just looking at myself, it was uneven. I looked like a cat that's mm-hmm. been like sort of tossed around and like mm-hmm. hidden.
1: Back home where I'm from, we'd say you look like a birch broom in the fits, like an old birch broom.
0: And then I came back to London. I flew back and I was like, came back to like a city that I felt so disconnected, and all this, the wealth and the people, and like how we are so, in the Western world, we're so used to everything. We live in this luxury, spoiled environment, like me, absolutely. My life is so.
1: Yeah.
0: And also, I just felt like, who am I? Like, I think I started to look at things slightly different.
1: Of course you would. If you embody, I can only imagine the psychological impact of embodying someone like that.
0: Yeah.
1: I want to close off because I'm wary of your time. I want to close off. Nice to talk to you, by the way.
0: Yeah, likewise.
1: I want to play you something, and it's not from one of your movies. It's something.
0: Thank God. But
1: it is you, though. But you're not speaking. Don't worry about it. But I want to ask about embodying this character. So have a look at this.

0: So that's you in the Rolling Stones video for Doom and Gloom. You are sort of doing an impression of Mick Jagger in front of Mick Jagger. For people who can't see it, you are fronting the Rolling Stones. You are, and there are moments where you're doing the same movements. You're kind of doing him a little bit. I wonder if you could tell me how that felt being on stage fronting the Rolling Stones and also doing Mick Jagger with Mick Jagger.
1: So, Tom, I was promised that I was not going to sing. I was not going to play any instruments. I was like, I came on board.
0: For the video?
1: Yes. Yeah, okay. Jonas Åkerlund directed the video, asked me if I wanted to come in and do it. And at first I was like hesitant because they're my heroes. And I was like, oh, it's going to be, I'm not going to be like, what am I going to do? And he was like, don't worry, you're going to act. It's going to be like 12, 15 characters. And then like we're going to shoot that and then separate. The band is going to be on the stage and do, you know, their bit. And I was like, okay, fine. I'm not singing. I can't sing. And he's like, don't worry. And we shot for like 20 hours. It was a really long day. I play all these different characters. And then in the end of that night, I think it's like 3 a.m. He's like, so tomorrow I really want you on the stage with Mick. And I want you to sing. I was like, you're kidding me. I was like, you're killing me. I can't. And then next day I came, obviously, you know, I will do my best. And then I didn't know the lyrics. So they had like big sort of signs with the lyrics. And Mick came and was like, don't worry, but he was like, I don't know the lyrics. I'll use them too. And he was so sweet and he was so lovely. And then he became a good friend of mine. But he was terrifying. But also like you have those moments like, okay, there's like, I just need to
0: You did
1: jump.
0: A good Mick Jagger. You do a good like you do this one, you do that. You do a good job on that one. You know what I mean?
1: Yeah. You know, it feels like you're jumping off a cliff and it's just like, I hope I will like, I will grow wings on the way down that I won't crash.
0: Lovely to meet you. Thanks for coming in. Hey,
1: thank you for having me.
0: I was just thinking to myself, oh, good job, Tom, on radio and a podcast saying you do this one and that one, like doing actions in front of her. And then I realized you can always go to our YouTube channel and watch the bad Mick Jagger impression I was doing. That was my conversation with Noomi Rapace, who stars in the film In Alaska. That'll be playing at Calgary and Vancouver's film festivals in the upcoming weeks and is expected in theaters across Canada early 2027.

0: and Polaris Prize winner, the great Kay Trinata. You might have one of these people in your life. You know, they wake up early. They get their 30 grams of fiber every day. They knit their own sweater in the winter. They get their 10,000 steps. Do you ever think, how? How are they possibly doing this? Dylan Ponders is kind of a bit like that. I mean, I don't know if he knits his own clothes, but I do know he's a bit of an achiever. He holds a Guinness World Record for releasing a single every week for more than 2 years. He's ran 100 marathons in 100 days, raising awareness for men's mental health. He ran all of Yonge Street in Toronto once to raise funds for homelessness. That's more than a double marathon. But it's important to note, he wasn't always this kind of guy. As you're about to hear, just a few years ago, Dylan Ponders was drinking a lot, like a lot. His mental and physical health were in a bad place. It took some really impressive resilience to turn those things around in his life. It's something he's very open about. So Dylan Ponders came into our studio to talk about it with guest host Garvia Bailey and to introduce you to one of his songs. Here's Garvia Bailey's conversation with Dylan Ponders.
1: Dylan Ponders, welcome to Q.
2: So happy to be here. Thanks for having me.
1: You didn't run here, did you?
2: I thought about it, but I did walk here.
1: You did walk here. Okay, good. I want to start where you were before the Guinness record, before all the running, before all of that. I want to go back to 2020.
2: Yeah.
1: And you put out an album called Because We're Alive. Mm-hmm. And it featured some great Canadian talent, Ruby Waters, Alan Raymond, Dom Diaz, to name a few. So can you just take me back to where you were professionally and personally at that time?
2: Sure. Yeah. Leading up to 2020, I had been independently releasing music for give or take 7 years.
1: Mm-hmm.
2: And during that journey, I had accrued a pretty great team. I had a manager, I had an assistant, and we actually got the Factor grant for this album, which is a Canadian grant that is seldom given out to hip hop artists. So it was a really big moment in my career because we'd been rubbing pennies together trying to get a marketing budget behind the music and the creations that we were putting out. So Because We're Alive was my first album where I had a bit of a budget to work with. I could work with the artists that you just mentioned. I could put some money behind marketing and we could reach an audience that a lot of my music wasn't able to reach before.
1: Mm-hmm.
2: And after that album was released, I got on E-Talk. I was on the radio. We had a tour lined up before COVID came to town. And it was easily the most successful endeavor of my career up until that point. Yeah.
1: Mm-hmm. And what was happening personally? Like, that's the professional lay down. What was happening in the life of Dylan Ponders?
2: Oh, lordy lord. So I started to really explore the realm of escapism back when I left high school. My first experience drinking was finishing a 2-6 of alcohol and throwing up all night. I had no moderation whatsoever. I stepped into the realm of substance abuse with the intention of numbing my feelings to the best of my abilities. So those habits compounded. I started to create some really unhealthy relationships with some really unhealthy substances. By 2020, I had put down a lot of those substances, but my one crutch was alcohol.
1: Okay.
2: So my relationship with alcohol was real. Everyone knew me to pull up to an interview, a video shoot, the studio session with a 2-6 of whiskey, a Mickey, and maybe some beers. I was a drinker, even more than I was a thinker. I was drinking all the time. And the scary part about it was I was highly functional.
1: I was going to say, but you were still coming out with great music.
2: I was highly functional. In comparison to my constituents, you know, I was putting out music. I was meeting all my deadlines. In my mind, it wasn't much of an issue. But that changed.
1: Yeah.
2: Pretty quickly.
1: When did it become an issue?
2: Well, it was an issue, but I didn't realize it was an issue for years. But I got with my wife in 2021. And this was shortly after COVID, after the album had been out. And when her and I got together, she held up a mirror to the parts of myself that I wasn't really able to look at beforehand. I find in life when you find your partner is supposed to make you strive to be the best version of yourself.
1: Yeah.
2: Naturally. If you love someone enough, you want to give them everything you can because they deserve it. And I realized

0: that I, even though I was functioning in my career, I started to realize that I had more to give. Mm. And the only way to access those capabilities was to put down alcohol.
1: Right.
0: And that's exactly what I did.
1: You also, around that time, decided to take real control of your career.
0: Yes.
1: As well. What did that look like?
0: Simultaneously.
1: Yeah. So,
0: on my 30th birthday, we went to the Dominican Republic, and it was leading up to this pocket of time. My wife and I had had several dialogues about my drinking, and I knew that I had to stop. You know, full context, I was drinking a 2.6 a day for a couple of years. I was always lethargic. I was throwing up blood. It was really unhealthy.
1: Rest in peace, your liver.
0: Yeah.
1: My goodness.
0: Yeah, it was bad, you know, but I realized that not only did I have to put down alcohol, but I had to put my career directly into my hands.
1: Okay.
0: So when I stopped drinking on November 13th in the Dominican Republic, I went for my first run since high school on the beach because I made a conscious decision. I said, every time I want to drink, I'm going to run. I'm going to replace this unhealthy habit with an arduous, very healthy habit.
1: Wow.
0: And
1: what was that first run like?
0: It was so painful. I was 300 pounds. I hadn't run in so long. But the funny thing is, the second I finished running, I felt proud of myself. Mm. I had never finished a night of drinking and woke up like, I feel so proud of those decisions.
1: Right.
0: It was always feeling good in the moment, feeling regret later. Running was feeling discomfort in the moment and feeling like I'm worthy of the effort later, and feeling good about it later. And that was the unlock. Mm-hmm. When I got back to Toronto, I started recording. My first sober album was Mushrooms and Melodies. Mm. And I let go of my team in a very amicable way. You know, my manager, his name is Brendan Huco. He used to be the head honcho at Smash Mouth Entertainment, which was an independent label. And my vision for my career just didn't really align with what we had. So it was a very respectful parting.
1: Okay.
0: And the rest is kind of history from there.
1: You know, I think we've heard this story a lot from artists who embrace sobriety, mm-hmm. that there is a fear that in embracing sobriety, you're going to lose something of your artistic edge.
0: That's an illusion.
1: It is an illusion, is it? Mm-hmm. Tell me more about that. Had you heard that before? Was there a fear? Did you have that fear?
0: Yeah. I experienced that fear beyond the creative aspect. I wasn't sure if I could enjoy life without being inebriated because I had been inebriated for well over a decade constantly. I mean, I left high school around 17, 18, and I was heavily into substances until I turned 30. So that's about 12 to 13 years, which is essentially half of my life.
1: Right.
0: And all of my adult years, all I knew about was being inebriated. I was always drunk or tipsy, always. So I had no idea what the other side looked like. So I was petrified. I didn't even know if life was worth living. And you know, the funniest thing is life is so abundantly beautiful, but it is so complex. Mm. And I was so stuck trying to make sense out of life and almost figure out life throughout the lens of this equation. But you're not supposed to figure out life. You're just supposed to experience it and try your best to be your best. So when I got back and started recording, it was within about an hour. I was like, this is what I do. This alcohol doesn't make this music. I make this music.
1: Yeah.
0: And that fear was eliminated when my first studio session, the first song I created was The Empty Man, which is a song about needing to fill this void with attention and substances. It was one of my most reflective songs of my entire career.

0: So I realized that that was an illusion. Typically, growth is on the other side of fear, and I was staying behind that veil. And once I stepped through it, I realized it was just a lie.
1: Yeah.
0: Life is beautiful, and I can make some pretty banging music sober, too.

0: I know it's working because out of the corner of my eye, I can see our executive producer, Beza, grooving to that song. So well done, Dylan Ponders, to pass the Beza test. You're listening to Garvey and Bailey's conversation with Dylan Ponders, the Toronto rapper who's been talking about his journey to sobriety and how it changed his approach to music and just to his life. So not only did he find new inspiration for his music, but he also started putting out music at a pretty astonishing rate. He even ended up setting a world record for it. That's where his conversation with Garvia picks up.
1: I've spoken to a lot of artists. Releasing a new song every month can be very difficult.
2: Yes.
1: So can you take me into the creative process of releasing a song a week?
2: Yeah. So one thing everyone close to me always knew is that I was a studio rat, as they say. I spent several hours in the studio. I'm also an engineer, so I engineer my music, I mix my music, and I master my music. And I got pretty good at it. Mm. And typically whenever I would make an album, I would record around 80 to 100 songs, and then I'd pick the best 15 or 12. And that was my process since the inception of my career. So by the time 2022 came around, I had like over 1,000 songs in the folder.
1: And so you're ready.
2: Just like collecting dust, and they were all fire.
1: All right.
2: So creating isn't something that I plan. It's something that I live. Mm-hmm. I'm in the studio every day. My studio has been in my house since I got my first house after being homeless. So I'm in the studio 5-6 hours a day. How could I not release a song every week?
1: Right.
2: That's how I viewed it.
1: Did you have any idea about this Guinness record?
2: Zilch.
1: How did you find out that you were creeping up on this world record?
2: One of my fans reached out to me. It's a common misconception. When this record came into fruition in February of 2024, a couple of the online dwellers were like, he's just doing this for the record. I had no idea there was even a record for this, nor did I know I would. I think the current record at the time was 54 weekly releases. And by the time I was inching toward that, a fan reached out to me and said, Dylan, like, you're getting kind of close to the world record. Which was great, but I am the type of person who chooses to do endeavors because I believe they can expand on my skill set and expand on the person that I am. And I knew if I challenged myself to release a song a week, I'd become a pretty dope artist. Mm-hmm. And I could potentially even transcend the skill set that I had at that time, which I believe that I did. And then along the way, the accolades kind of just flowed in, but Lord knows that wasn't my intention.
1: Mm-hmm. You are a man who literally doesn't sit still. Like I'm sure the accolades come to you and then you're like, okay, what's next? In 2024, you did something that is so impressive to me, even more impressive than the music somehow, running 100 marathons in 100 days.
2: So crazy hearing you say that, babe.
1: That's over 40 kilometers every single day almost? Is that the way it is?
2: You want to hear a caveat?
1: Yeah, please.
2: So it's 42.2 kilometers a day. But on day 50, I ran 50 kilometers. On day 60, I ran 60. On day 70, I ran 70 and so on and so forth.
1: Okay, Dylan. So I know that you did this to raise awareness around men's mental health.
2: Yes.
1: What inspired you to do this? Like what pushed this as the thing that you wanted to use as a benchmark to raise awareness?
2: So when I stopped drinking and started running, as I mentioned, I started running every time I felt like I needed to drink.
1: Right.
2: So I became a pretty strong runner because I always wanted to drink for the first year. And before I knew it, I was running marathons and I was running ultra marathons, which are anything beyond 44 kilometers. Mm-hmm. So 50 kilometers, 60. And I learned that I could wield this ability that I have with my body for good. I used to be homeless. I used to struggle with mental health issues. I used to be addicted to drugs. So how can I get people to start talking about these things? Because men's mental health is vastly under-discussed. Nearly 80% of all suicides in North America are men. This whole, be strong, hold it in, it's not working that well. Mm-hmm. So I figured if I suffered as loudly as possible, we might be able to shed light on a few of the people who have been suffering in silence. Mm. And I suffered.
1: The running was suffering.
2: That was the hardest thing I have ever done in my life. Harder than putting down alcohol. And putting down alcohol was months of withdrawals, months of sweats, no sleep. And my therapy for those withdrawals was writing, recording, and running. Mm. And when I got to a place in my life where I had found a bit of stability, I figured I owed it to my brethren and my community to at least have someone talk about.
1: Yeah.
2: There are dad who's struggling, their brother who's struggling, their neighbor. So I knew that the marathons and crazy endurance endeavors, they almost force people to talk about things that are kind of viewed as cliche. Mm-hmm. Like homelessness. People are like, yeah, they're homeless, you know. Yeah, that's just a thing. It's like, no, these are people. Like, maybe do you have something in your house you could donate? Maybe you could say hi to a homeless person. Mm-hmm. Men's mental health. It's like, this is something that maybe you might want to service. Reach out to a friend who you think is struggling, that guy who's always like, I'm fine. Mm-hmm. Be like, are you? Mm-hmm. And the goal was to ideally force those conversations by doing something that you couldn't ignore.
1: There's, in thinking about your story before I got this chance to sit down with you, I was looking at all the things that you've done, you know, that Yonge Street run, which is the equivalent of two consecutive marathons. You ran all of Yonge Street. That was something, that was to raise money for homelessness. Mm-hmm. And then of course, you know, the song, A Week, all of these things. And I thought to myself, you know, there is something about having this superpower, whatever that is that's within you that has you pushing, mm-hmm. and then a compulsion, mm-hmm. that these two things are kind of opposite sides of perhaps the same coin.
2: Yeah. I mean, I kind of turned the compulsion into intention. So I wield my life force with intention. Mm-hmm. I wake up every day just trying my best to be my best with the hopes of uplifting, inspiring, and empowering, period.
1: That's it.
2: Nothing more, nothing less. Hmm.
1: Because I feel like, I hope Dylan is good.
2: Yeah.
1: Because you're doing so much.
2: You know, my dad calls me a bumblebee, and I'm always buzzing around. Just to give you a bit of background, when I was younger, like 2, 3, I was diagnosed with ADHD, and they tried to put me on Ritalin. My parents said no. I was bold-legged. I had orthopedic shoes. I was told I wouldn't be athletic. Mm. My parents said okay. And I've lived my entire life being told what I couldn't do from when I came out the womb. I was limited. I was told I had special needs. I used to not be able to write. I could write backwards. I'm dyslexic. So there are a lot of parts about me that were a bit unconventional. But I know that this is a finite existence. Mm. This is going to end. Why am I going to lay in bed all day? Why am I not going to go run 100 marathons? Why am I not going to write an epic story? A lot of people live like they ain't going to die. And I refuse to live like that. So is Dylan okay? Beyond that, Dylan has found his purpose.
1: You're still releasing a song a week?
2: I just put one out last night. I'm actually... last year, I started releasing 2 songs a week.
1: Okay.
2: So I release one on Wednesday and one on Sunday now.
1: Oh my God. Could you stop? You're making me... I know that it's supposed to make me feel inspired and good about myself, but... I'm like, okay, Garvia, time to make the bed. It's very impressive.
2: Thank
1: like,
2: you.
1: I mean, we want you to throw to a tune. Mm. I want to talk about Rocky.
2: Yeah.
1: Can you tell me about the inspiration for that one?
2: Absolutely. This song I made shortly after an injury that I have been experiencing this year. Last year, my dog suffered from an infection that almost took her life, and she couldn't walk. She's a 90-pound dog, so I had to carry her everywhere asymmetrically. This led to facet joint compression, which led to nerve sensitivity. Long story short, I couldn't train, move, or sit upright for months. I was on the ground every day because I had to make sure that this part of my neck healed. And I bounced back from this about 2 months ago. And I recorded this song about a week after I was able to move. And I love the story of Rocky because, A, Sylvester Stallone was told that he could make that movie, but if he didn't act in that movie. And he's like, no, it's my movie. I'm going to act in it. And they're like, it's never going to work. You're not an actor. Like, your mouth moves. Like, what are you doing? I mean, it worked out pretty well for him. And the movie itself, the protagonist, he is someone who everybody doubted. You know, like the stark contrast between Sylvester Stallone and that character. And I love alchemy. And I feel like this year I got knocked down pretty hard. Hmm. And I came back and ran the length of Yonge Street.
1: Look at you.
2: And I'm feeling like Rocky.
1: That's perfect. Dylan Ponders, it has been a pleasure talking to you and getting a little bit inside your head. It's been a lot of fun. Thanks for being here.
2: I deeply enjoyed our conversation, and I look forward to the one we'll have in the future, a couple of years down the line.
1: All right. God

0: That's one of Dylan Ponder's many, many, many new singles. That one's called Rocky. And as he just told Q guest host Garvia Bailey, he's putting out a new single twice a week. I feel like Rocky too, but just that scene where he drinks the raw eggs. I'm Tom Power. You're listening to Q. The actor and playwright Inns Choi is no stranger to mining his own life for his material. He did it with Kim's Convenience, which began as a play that Inns wrote and then starred in. Of course, became a massive international hit TV series from Canada. That show was drawn from Inns' own experience about living above his uncle's store and working at a bunch of convenience stores when he was a kid. But now Inns is taking again from his own life, but it's even more personal this time. Inns Choi's latest stage play is called Son of a Preacher Man. And when you watch it, Inns is on stage telling the story of growing up in the church. And the title is an accurate one, growing up with a dad as a preacher. In fact, as grandfather as a preacher, too. So Inns stopped by our studio to talk a little bit about how he grew up. And even though Inns, I should say, didn't follow in his dad's footsteps, didn't become a preacher, I asked him about whether he sees any similarities between what he does as a playwright and what his dad does as a preacher.
1: Absolutely. I feel like theater is a religious experience, can be, where you sit in the dark or you sit on one side. And, you know, at the best of times, theater can make you feel less alone in this world. You're all laughing at the same thing. You all saw that. You're all quiet for a moment while we hear poetry on stage. And you're moved by that, but you're moved as a group. So for me, I do feel like theater or the theater that I create can cause people to do better, to be better. And it has an actual effect in the world. I think good art does this. It makes the society, it's like the common good.
0: Yeah.
1: It increases us as a whole. And I'd like to believe that my work does that too. I also feel sometimes I'm like, there's this drive in me to, and I don't know where this drive comes from or where it's going, but sometimes I think it's, I want my dad to kind of go, good job. You're just like me.
0: Does your dad think your dad must be pretty impressed with you now, especially all the good work you've done?
1: Yeah. We just went to Windsor together, actually. Went to Point Pelee as well. We were visiting some friends, and he's turning 91 this year. And yes, he is very proud.
0: I bet he is.
1: Yeah.
0: How do you feel? This is such a personal story to you, Son of a Preacher Man. As you mentioned, you premiered it last year in Vancouver. What was it like to go on stage and share it? What's the emotion you felt walking off of the stage after gratitude, after whatever? Like,
1: it was just riveting. It's kind of... It's kind of the journey of, it's my journey, but in some senses, it's kind of chronicles a lot of my art that I've done at different, so the songs that I've written, you know, like this song, Birkenstock G, or Bruce Lee's Best Friend, I wrote like, I don't know, 30 years ago, and it never became a hit. Like, I never pursued, touring with a band or whatever, but... So people who know me, it's kind of this little chronicle of all the little bits and pieces that I've done over my life. So coming, you know, finishing that first performance, I don't know, I was just very riveted, and I was so nervous because it's, I don't know, it's so personal.
0: You can't hide behind, like, a character.
1: And I'm just alone. Yeah. Well, there's a band.
0: Yeah, but you're pretty much alone.
1: But pretty much alone. All these words to memorize. Who wrote this? And people really responded to it.
0: It's been my conversation with actor and playwright Inns Choi. You can hear the full thing on our podcast, Q with Tom Power. And can I also let you know to check out our Instagram. We're at CBCQ on Instagram, also on TikTok, because we have a video up of Inns playing this beautiful song on guitar related to what we were just talking about. Go check that out. That is it for Q today. Tomorrow on the show, my conversation with Jesse Eisenberg, who you might know from playing Mark Zuckerberg in the film The Social Network. He says community musical theater saved his life as a kid. You're going to hear about that and his new film about community musical theater. That's tomorrow on the show. We'll see you then later on.
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3: Hello, I'm Jessica Ng. Coming up on the next Radioactive, Edmonton's first gluten-free expo is happening this Saturday. We'll hear from its founder about why it's happening and what people can expect. And rust. It's actually not just for cars anymore. Our gardening guy, Jim Hole, is going to be here to talk with us about plant rust and what it means for our fall foliage. That and more coming up on Radioactive.
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4: It is a battle over hunting and fishing. New Brunswick has been hit hard by U.S. tariffs and now may ban Americans from getting hunting and angling licenses in response. But Canadians in that industry say they'll be hurt by this move. That's coming up on The Current Review.
5: From CBC News, The World This Hour, I'm Neil Kumar. We begin in Quebec.
6: On n'a pas une hécatombe en termes de perte d'emploi. Pourquoi? Parce qu'on la gère, la crise.
5: Party leaders gathered at Radio-Canada Montreal for their final debate on Wednesday evening. The leaders spoke about Quebec's immigration policy, housing, economic insecurity, and the U.S. trade war. They were also met by groups outside of the building that voiced concerns about health care, working conditions, climate change, and poverty. According to police, one person was arrested for assaulting an officer, and three demonstrators received bylaw infraction tickets. No injuries were reported. Iran's president says he wants the war with the U.S. and Israel to end through diplomacy. Masoud Pezeshkian was responding to U.S. President Donald Trump's threats of annihilation at the U.N. General Assembly on Tuesday. Speaking there on Wednesday, Pezeshkian accused the U.S. of defying international law by launching the war.
7: The United States president described us as terrorists. We have been the victims of terrorism. The United States, by using weapons with multiple warheads, they martyred, assassinated our scientists, our men, women, and children.
5: Canada is imposing more sanctions on Iran. They target five senior Iranian security and government officials and five government organizations involved in digital repression and other human rights violations. Speaking outside the UN in New York, Foreign Affairs Minister Anita Anand says Canada's policy decisions are grounded by the international rule of law.
8: We stand for human rights and certainly the human rights of the Iranian people who have been repressed over years and years. We stand for freedom of navigation in the Strait of Hormuz and the international law of the sea.
5: Anand will deliver Canada's national statement at the UN General Assembly on Saturday. The state of Texas has done a 180 on data centers. Its Republican governor wanted the state to be the heart of the data center boom in the U.S. Texas is already home to more of these facilities than any other state besides Virginia. But that's all changing after public backlash. And as Aaron Collins reports, Canadian activists are calling for similar action to be taken here.
9: What I did was I put a moratorium on any data centers moving forward.
10: Greg Abbott slamming the brakes on his state's data center boom. The Texas governor had been a big booster of the project, but a tight re-election campaign and public concerns over the amount of power and water the facilities would use caused Abbott to reverse course. The governor says no new data centers will be built in Texas until studies are completed on the impact they'll have on power prices and the environment, specifically how much water the facilities will use. Concerns shared here in Canada, too.
11: I hope our leaders are aware of what is at stake.
10: Jenny Yeremy wants Alberta to halt the development of data centers, too.
11: To me, this is a choice now. We are deciding between food and water.
10: That pushback comes as the province looks to ramp up data center construction. Danielle Smith optimistic about the economic potential of data centers. Aaron Collins, CBC News, Calgary.
5: We've heard the warnings for months that this year's El Nino will be unlike any other. Anand Ram has more on what we can expect.
12: Genevieve Miracle is an author and executive director of the Climate Impact Lab.
13: From the start in June through February, we expect 451,000 deaths just from heat.
12: and it's not going to be felt evenly.
13: Nigeria is projected over the six-month period to see 31,400 additional deaths. Indonesia, 19,300 additional deaths.
12: So countries in the global south where it's already the hot season.
13: It just adds on to that and makes the system that is already there to support people in moments of heat much more overtaxed.
12: Hossein Banagdari is a professor at the University of Ottawa who studies climate change. He says the report's findings are a clear warning.
14: We know extreme heat is growing, and we know who is the most at risk. The question is whether we are going to use what we know before the deaths happen or count them afterwards.
12: Anand Ram, CBC News, Toronto.
5: And that is The World This Hour. For CBC News, I'm Neil Kumar.
15: Hi, I'm Emily Ray Pasiak with a look here at your local weather forecast. In Edmonton overnight, partly cloudy, low of 6 degrees. Thursday, mainly sunny, increasing cloudiness in the afternoon, high of 18. Thursday night, cloudy, low of 11. Friday, cloudy, high of 18. Friday night, showers, low of 6 degrees. 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

0: Hello and welcome to The Current Review on CBC Radio 1. My name's Matt Galloway. Coming up in our ongoing series on education and artificial intelligence, we look at how universities are changing the way they teach in the face of AI and looking once again at the purpose of learning, and then why New Brunswick is considering no longer giving hunting and fishing licenses to Americans. But as global leaders meet in New York at the UN, we begin with a look at how the most powerful nation sees the world now and where that leaves the rest of us. Donald Trump wants the world to know that he is making it a better place. Here is what he told the United Nations General Assembly.
1: While others have spoken of peace, I have made peace. While others have ignored threats, I have confronted them. While others have talked of courage, America has shown it. While others have promised strength, I have used it to make America the most powerful country in the world.
0: The U.S. president used his speech yesterday to argue that America's strength knows no bounds and that he will use it to neutralize Iran, bring down the Cuban government, end the war in Ukraine, and allow artificial intelligence to grow unbound. All of that remains to be seen, but there is no doubt that Donald Trump is engaging with the rest of the world differently since he resumed office. That is something that Canadians don't need to be told. Many people have been trying to wrap their heads around this rapid and radical shift, including Anne Applebaum. She is a Pulitzer Prize-winning historian and the author of several books on autocracy and authoritarianism. She's also a staff writer at The Atlantic, and her cover story for that magazine's October issue is called Empire of Grift. How would you characterize how America has changed as an actor on the world stage since Donald Trump went back to the Oval Office?
2: There are two important shifts. One of them is towards promoting a far-right vision of the world, and this particularly affects America's allies and closest friends. And the second is towards a policy of using the power of the American government to enrich companies who are close to or friends with the presidential administration. And sometimes those things actually work in tandem. I think the big shift is away from the idea that the main goal of American foreign policy is to promote democracy and to build alliances. That has been really pretty categorically rejected in both the documents that the State Department has put out, but also in the actions of the president and American diplomats. There's a shift away from alliances, from promoting democracy, the rule of law, and human rights, and towards the interests of a group of ideologues inside the foreign policy establishment and U.S., particular U.S. companies, especially tech, oil and gas, cryptocurrency, and minerals.
0: I want to talk about the money play and what might be at stake there. But take a look at what the president said yesterday at the UN. He talked about ending the war in Ukraine, but also, and this is a headline that's gone around the world, again, vowed to annihilate Iran if it did not strike a deal with the United States. What do you make of the use of that word and his language in particular?
2: You know, this is how Donald Trump talks. You know, at a certain level, he says things that nobody's ever sure whether to believe or not.
0: Do you believe
2: it? No, I mean, annihilate is a word that he is using to imply, maybe implies nuclear weapons, maybe it implies stronger action. But we also know that he's capable of threatening things and not following through. So, it's the language of threat. It's the language of we'll dominate you, but without necessarily any clear strategy or follow up. So I would also distinguish between how Donald Trump talks and behaves and how people in his administration talk. So he himself, I don't think, has a real strategy or a vision. He doesn't have a plan to end the war in Iran. He doesn't have actually a plan to end the war in Ukraine, or not one that will work. But there are people around him who are acting out various, who are doing things in their own interests. And you can see that pretty clearly.
0: He spoke of Venezuela as well and used the phrase, essentially, to the victors go the spoils. Are you surprised that he said the quiet part out loud when he talked about Venezuela?
2: He's been saying that about Venezuela since January. He's been talking about Venezuela using the language of colonialism, imperialism. We're dominating Venezuela. We're taking their oil. Sometimes he says the Venezuelans will benefit, and sometimes he doesn't. I've actually just been to Venezuela, and to the Venezuelans, it's pretty clear that what we see in Venezuela is a kind of union of corrupt oligarchies, you know, that the former regime and some of its worst actors are now acting together with the Trump administration in a mutual effort to make money out of the oil and other resources and make sure that friends of both, friends of the various leaders benefit. That's what it looks like to people there. And that's actually a perfect illustration of what I'm talking about. So the idea that Venezuela should be a democracy is not primary, even though there is a democratically elected leaders of Venezuela. And instead, we've substituted the interest of people close to the administration and the some ideologues in the administration who believe in U.S. dominance of the Western Hemisphere.
0: This is this transactional foreign policy that you write about in this piece. Empire of Grift is the title, which speaks in many ways to what you're describing. How is that playing out? I think of someone like Steve Witkoff, who is the U.S. special envoy, a real estate dealer who has been deeply integrated in the United States foreign policy. How do you see that empire of grift, as you call it, playing out?
2: So Steve Witkoff is somebody who in no previous administration in recent history, certainly since the Second World War, would have been considered an appropriate negotiator to end a foreign war. He's somebody who sees the world through the lens of real estate deals. He's somebody who has connections to the business, business world around Trump, to Trump's family business, to his own family business. Whenever he goes anywhere, whenever he walks into a room in Moscow or Qatar or anywhere else, he brings with him an enormous amount of baggage and conflicts of interest. He's not a trained civil service. He doesn't have expertise in the region. But above all, he doesn't have that neutrality of a public official who is bound by ethics, laws, and rules and tradition and custom, that diplomats don't, do deals on the side. And so he and his negotiating partner, Jared Kushner, who's even more implicated because has any more conflicts because he's the president's son-in-law. Mm. As I said, when they walk into the room, they have multiple interests. When they're negotiating with Ukraine and Russia, they're also simultaneously, and they've made this clear, they're also negotiating business deals with Russia. They're preparing deals for Arctic minerals or for oil and gas deals, and they're doing that simultaneously. And this for this administration is typical. So the point is not just to end the war for the sake of the Western alliance, for European security, for the human rights of ordinary Ukrainians, for the end of violence. The point is to earn money for people in the president's entourage or people who are useful to him. And that's a pretty dramatic break, as I said, at least with, in the contemporary world, at least with the America that we've known since World War II.
0: The word that runs through your essay is revolution, and you compare those around Trump to revolutionaries. Why do you use that word?
2: Because the people who have taken power, and this is true in domestic politics as well as foreign policy, don't think of themselves as normal Republicans, who will, give up power in 2 years to somebody else. They don't think of themselves as normal part of the democratic system as it's existed in the last several decades. They think of themselves as making a radical break. They are breaking with the past. They use different language. They talk about destroying the administrative state, by which they mean the American government. They talk about upending America's alliances. They talk about a completely different attitude towards foreign policy and domestic policy. So they don't think of themselves as the bearer of a 250-year-old democratic tradition. They don't respect the actions of people who came before them. They're looking to break and destroy existing institutions and to replace them with something completely new. And that's a very revolutionary Bolshevik way of thinking.
0: That break in the past and break with the past is something that I think many of us here in Canada are very familiar with. Have a listen to the Prime Minister, Mark Carney, speaking about what has happened to the relationship of the United States and Canada. This is him speaking in August after trade talks between Ottawa and Washington collapsed.
3: Last spring, I warned that America is trying to break us so they can own us. And I promise that that will never, ever happen.
0: In your piece, you say, and you quote the Prime Minister from his speech at Davos, saying, if we're not at the table, we are on the menu. And you say he was right. Why was he right?
2: He was right because U.S. policy towards Canada is to undermine the Canadian economy, to weaken the country, and possibly, if they can, to divide it. And so we have, I mean, you know, the tariff policy is public. It's not a normal trade policy in the way that we've understood trade policy in the past, which was, create trade arrangements of mutual benefit so that both sides could become prosperous. And, you know, this looks much more predatory. This is an attempt to undermine Canada. It's happening at the same time as U.S. public officials, the American ambassador in Canada, some officials in the White House have also been receiving Alberta separatists, entertaining Canadians who have been radical about their own system and their own state, and who also have use revolutionary language in a way that suggests they're also interested. And you know, I want to be nuanced because it's not a fully open policy, but they're certainly interested in the possibility of breaking up Canada.
0: Can you just explain in the piece you talk about Pete Hoekstra, who is the U.S. ambassador to Canada? He has a 4th of July party, and at that 4th of July party, one of his invited guests. Was Tamara Litch, who was a leader of the trucker protests, but also now, to your point, has, in your words, shifted her allegiances to Alberta separatism. Why would he invite her, do you think, to his 4th of July party?
2: He's inviting her because he's promoting her ideas. He's entertaining the idea that her vision is the future of Canada, and that this is something the United States could align with. So they're encouraging the possibility, the idea that you could break up Canada, because if you could create a separatist movement that had legs, that was able to divide the country, that would be a step towards America absorbing either Alberta or other states or other provinces rather, and eventually Canadian resources becoming American resources, and eventually Canadian territory becoming American territory, and I think there are people who in the White House who are actively entertaining and promoting these ideas. Again, some of what they do is testing. They try these games to see how they work. But I do think there is malign intent behind them.
0: Many other countries are watching to see how this turns out, and watching to see how particularly our prime minister's response to this. He was one of the very few leaders who did not sign a deal that was offered by the United States. And there are a bunch of reasons as to why that may have happened. But there are countries that are watching to see how this plays out. What do you think the ripple effects of this might be?
2: Oh, the ripple effects are large. People in particularly the world of countries who are former close allies with the United States, who have all kinds of dependencies, who use American technology, who are accustomed to working closely with the American military. Europe, some Latin American countries, Canada, some Asian countries are watching very carefully to see whether it's possible for a country that closely integrated with America to chart its own course and to move away from the malign influences of the Trump administration. And the success of Canada or failure of Canada one way or the other will be followed and watched by all close American allies.
0: You know, there's a narrative that this is an aberration, that the United States will steer itself back towards respect for its allies, respect for democracy, for the rule of law, that could start to correct itself perhaps after the midterms, but certainly after the next presidential election, things may, as they say, return to normal. What do you make of that?
2: So the difficulty is that the ideas of this Trump administration are wider than just this moment. So these are ideas that have taken root in Congress. They have support in other parts of the country. They have, there's now a kind of right-wing political and philosophical establishment that supports them. And so these ideas are not going away, and they're going to be inside the American political system, I think, for the foreseeable future. And so counting on them never returning or, being somehow defeated by one election, I think would be a mistake.
0: So
2: so that So even in the best possible circumstances where you have some, you know, the next president is somebody who wants to revive America's alliances, you have to remember that the people who oppose them are still there. They're still in the political system.
0: In the piece that you wrote for The Atlantic, there's a long paragraph. I just want to read this. You say, for decades, we have told ourselves that our country represents democracy, freedom, and free trade. We believed we had allies, like-minded nations that shared these values. We thought we opposed dictators and kleptocrats, the leaders who steal from their own people. What happens when we realize that we no longer do? So what happens when you realize that you don't have those?
2: America's allies are popular among Americans' voters. If you ask Americans, they approve of NATO. If you ask Americans, they want to help Ukraine defeat Russia. And I'm not sure that the significance of the foreign policy changes have yet been full absorbed by Americans. But my argument is that the loss of democracy as a central organizing principle, the idea that we are a democracy, we stand for democracy at home and abroad, will begin to affect Americans at home, either creating disillusion, creating doubt about democracy, further undermining the political system. I mean, this is a very central part of what keeps America together. You know, America, like Canada, is a multicultural nation with people from all over the world. Different parts of the geography have different histories and people have different memories and so on. And the one unifying concept has always been, you know, that we stand for democracy. And I'm afraid once that's gone, or if it is undermined, it will be very hard to keep America focused and unified again.
0: Where does that, this is the phrase I used earlier, is where does that leave the rest of us? In many ways, the world bobs in the wake of the United States. Whether you like it or not, the United States is an extraordinarily powerful nation and creates that wake. So where does that leave the rest of us then?
2: I think the other remaining countries who still want democracy at the center of their own foreign policies and of their own national identities will have to work together to create alternative poles of influence, including to influence the United States in the future. So, you know, Europe, Canada, the democracies of Asia and Latin America do have the power to draw America back, and they should begin thinking about how that would work in the future.
0: What are you most worried about? We just have a couple of minutes left. And I ask you this in part because this has been your life's work in studying and writing about authoritarianism around autocracy. When you take a look at the shape of the world right now, what are you most concerned about?
2: I worry that this is a form of superpower suicide, that the United States is undermining the alliances and the links and the connections and the respect that made it powerful in the past and made it possible to influence the world for the better in the past. And there are plenty of examples of American foreign policy disasters and mistakes and hypocrisy and so on. Mm. But the United States did play a positive role in ending the Cold War. It did play a positive role in building a democratic Europe after 1989. And all of those things are now at danger, or in danger of being lost because the United States is undermining its own power and influence.
0: You see any light in this cloud?
2: Look, I mean, there is the ideas and the language of democracy and of the rule of law and of human rights are capable of moving people, even in civilizations that have never known them, you know, in China, in Iran, in Russia. These are ideas that people keep returning to and coming back to because they're powerful and because they, you know, because they make sense to people who live in unjust societies. So we will get back to those ideas. We will return to them because at the end of the day, people don't want to live in places where courts are captured by the powerful. They don't want to live in places that are where the laws are unfair and ordinary people can be beaten up in the street by police. So the ideas remain powerful, and you know, there will always be people who want to renew them and revive them.
0: There just may be some turbulence between here and there.
2: Exactly.
0: It's good to talk to you as always, Anne. Thank you very much.
2: Thank you.
0: Anne Applebaum is a Pulitzer Prize winning author. Her October cover story in The Atlantic is called Empire of Grift. We reached her in New York City. You're listening to The Current Review. I'm Matt Galloway. Ask a university student about artificial intelligence these days, and you might hear something like this.
4: I know people that use it for like actually just straight up getting the answers for assignments and copy and pasting it.
0: That's one student at the University of British Columbia. Others at UBC had a mix of opinions about AI.
5: I'm in fourth year. I'm a poli-sci major, and I don't really use AI. I use it like I use Google to like explain a concept that I maybe don't fully grasp. There's a really big misconception that students are like trying to cheat in any way possible, but like me personally, like I'm funding my own education. I'm here to like actually learn. Like, why would I cheap out on a class that I need to understand?
6: I'll just try to limit myself as much as possible, but I'll always go back to AI when I'm struggling or need some inspiration.
7: I try to avoid it as much as possible just because, like, you can't rely on it too much, especially when you're taking exams. You're not pulling out AI on exam, so.
4: We're both second year in science. Realistically, you just use AI to help us with answers for assignments.
8: I use it to make, like, assignments, like practice tests.
4: Yeah.
8: Like, I'll give it the test I was given and then make a practice test and then do that myself. I think people have realized it's a tool and not just the be-all, end-all.
0: Earlier this week, we spoke about the debate over AI in public schools and how to weigh the risks and benefits of this technology in the classroom. Today, we are looking at how AI is upending education on university campuses. What does it mean to get a university education when a chatbot can write your essay? How should campuses foster critical thinking and real learning while also preparing students for an economy that increasingly centers on AI? Shauna Delansky is a professor of humanities at Carleton University in Ottawa. Mike Welland is an associate professor in engineering physics at McMaster University in Hamilton, Ontario. They've both been thinking a lot about this issue, and they both join us now. Shauna, what did you make of those students who seem to be wrestling kind of in real time with what this technology means for them?
9: I mean, it's all stuff that I've been hearing from students formally and informally in and out of the classroom at Carleton as well. It's nothing that, you know, nothing that I haven't heard before. I teach in the humanities, so I want my students to learn how to read and think for themselves.
0: One of the ways that you're doing that is by taking the technology out of the classroom, right?
9: Yeah. Laptops have, and especially phones, have long been a distraction. I've never allowed phones out in the classroom, but this year and last year, I've started taking away their laptops. Not taking them away, that sounds terrible. having them stow their laptops and really listen to, you know, have a conversation with them rather than just talk at them while they try to frantically write down everything I'm saying or type everything I'm saying. And that's worked incredibly well. It's just been really refreshing for all of us, although they were a little concerned at first that they didn't get every word when they were writing by hand. And so then it was about learning how to engage with what I'm saying in the classroom and write down the things that they needed to remember or questions that they had, or, you know, actually taking notes rather than transcribing, which I think is an important skill too.
0: Why did you feel like you needed to do that, to say, put the laptop away and let's look at each other face to face?
9: Well, there are lots of reasons. I mean, laptops are distracting. You get your little Instagram notifications popping up in the corner. Your brain and the screen are constantly interacting in a way that doesn't allow your brain to fully interact with the other people in the room and with what the professor is saying. Now, though, you know, if I'm giving a lecture and my lectures are always interactive, you know, I ask a student a question, there's always going to be someone who's going to ask ChatGPT the question and then look like the, you know, genius in the room. And there's no need for that. That sort of defeats the whole purpose. I want the students to think about my questions. I want them to answer based on their experience or based on what they've read. Getting rid of the laptops has made the class not only more interactive and engaging, but the students, you know, look at each other when they talk to each other, when they agree or they disagree. They look at me, they think about what I have to say, they react, you know, they laugh at my jokes in real time. it's just a much more fun place for all of us.
0: Let me ask you specifically about AI and how you were seeing your students use AI and how you kind of twigged to the fact that maybe what they were doing with that technology was not helping what you were trying to achieve in the classroom.
9: Well, I teach in a great books program, which means that the students are doing a lot of reading and writing, and that's the way that the program's run for 30 years. And AI, you know, over the last few years, it's become more and more evident that, for example, assigning take-home essays as a way of thinking through ideas and, you know, reading close, forcing the students to read closely and to change their minds and to come to a greater understanding and all of those things, that's just not working anymore. You know, why would you sweat 6 hours on a paragraph that you're trying to, you know, figure out the meaning and the application to, you know, and the comparison with other things we've read, when you can just put it in a chatbot and 4 seconds later get an answer that then you can work with to make your essay, or get an answer that then says, would you like me to write an essay for you?
0: And just the last point on that, was it obvious from what the students were handing in, or how they were speaking to you, that they had been using AI to do that work?
9: I started to see essay outlines, because I would have them come into my office for one-on-one, you know, sort of overviews of their plan for their essays. And enough of a minority of them were coming in with very polished outlines that then when I would ask them questions about them, they sort of shuffled their feet and looked down and said, well, I'm not really sure what I was saying there. That was kind of enough to get me to say, okay, well, I've got to really, really rethink this. I don't anymore assign essays that they take home, but we do still, I try to replicate the long-term thinking, the long-term wrestling with new ideas, you know, those kinds of things within the classroom. That's been really challenging, but in some ways it's been really rewarding, because it kind of forced me to rethink what the basic skills were that I was trying to get the students to learn.
0: Mike, I can hear you in the background. You've been listening. What do you make of what Shauna's up against in her classes?
10: So much of it sounds very, very familiar. I'm

0: similar problems, it's very quick and very easy for students to find the answer using the numerical methods. And then I experienced the same thing as Shauna said. When you call up a student and you ask them why they did something on their assignment, they're busy shuffling their feet and twiddling their thumbs, and they don't have a clue what to do. So what we ended up doing with the marking scheme, for example, marking assessment keeps coming up with AI interventions. What we're doing now is students do still get a take-home assignment, and they're allowed to use AI. They're allowed to do whatever they want, but then they have to come in and defend their answer to one of the TAs. That way it mimics kind of the industrial application where you can do your assignment, get the answer using your buddies, AI, whatever you want, but you have to be accountable for that.
1: And you've also created a chatbot for your students, right?
0: Yes. So what I did, I used two AIs in the end. I used something that helps access to the information from the textbook, and students can get the information there and they use it for practice quizzes. But I also do allow them to use Gemini, the Google AI within their Python coding environment directly. And that's kind of where they have enough rope that they can get themselves into trouble very quickly. And then the second half of that assessment kind of picks that up.
1: Why did you feel that it was important to integrate it into the classroom with chatbot especially?
0: I actually only started teaching 2 years ago. So I came in when AI was already out in the wild. I felt it wasn't really reasonable to have students learning how to do and use these tools without kind of the modern way to do it. Every industrial person that I've spoken to is trying to build in AI into their workflows. But honestly, I think students need to kind of cut their teeth on it in a controlled and cooperative environment. Mm.
1: Shauna, it's interesting listening to Mike talk about assessing students. And we've heard a lot about this where teachers, professors are saying, you know what, instead of a written exam, we're going to do oral exams. And that can be much more time consuming, stressful on the students as well. Have you changed how you assess students in light of what you're seeing in the class?
2: Yeah, definitely. We've always had sort of end of term written exams, proctored, no notes, you know, just the student pen and paper kind of thing. So that's not new. Where we put most of the emphasis, and this has always been the case, has been on sort of the slow learning, deep thinking, developing ideas, changing your mind, critical thinking. So we've had to change the way that we assess that because essays used to be the best way to do that. Actually, one of the things that we started doing last year that has been fantastic in terms of just deepening students' engagement with what they're reading and how they're thinking about it is having them annotate. We taught them how to annotate their readings, doing hard copies, not digital readings anymore, but hard copy readings, having them annotate them in the margins and sort of have notes in a notebook on the side. And every now and then we check on those and just see the depth of their engagement, what they're thinking. And they always come ready to talk about what they've read. They're more engaged in the classroom and they're more engaged at home when they're reading. And there's, you know, we sort of just work around. There's no need for the AI. The AI doesn't do anything. The AI gives them a plot summary of what they're reading. It doesn't help them.
1: We heard earlier that student from UBC say that, you know, other students who are just copying and pasting. And the concern that a lot of people in your position have is that students are using this technology to cheat, and that this has led to a renewed conversation about plagiarism, about whose work is this. Is that, Shauna, the right focus, do you think, for a conversation like this in terms of how students are using this technology, that they're cheating?
2: I think there's a wider conversation that we actually need to have first. And that is, you know, why do students think that the point of a course is to, you know, get an A? Why do they think that the point of writing an essay is to write a perfect paper? Why do they think that the point of going to university is to get a degree that will get them a job? I mean, that's all important stuff. I'm not going to knock it. But if it's an education that they want, they need to be educated. They need to learn stuff. And we've sort of, I think over the last, well, couple of decades, we've kind of pushed that out of the equation of why people go to university. In my experience, some of the students cheat, but I'm not in this to police cheating. I'm in this to, you know, to expand minds.
1: But do you think differently about the value of a humanities degree at a time when this technology can let you do the work, but also to your point, we live in a culture where those degrees are often seen as a means to an end. The point of going to school is to get the A to get the degree.

0: so that you can go off and get a job? Do you think differently about the value of that degree?
1: I do. I mean, I think I've always thought that a humanities degree was just a great way to learn about a whole lot of things and about yourself and expand your mind and kind of be ready to face adulthood and all of the things that come with it. If you're coming into, you know, to do a 4-year great books degree in my humanities classroom, then writing the perfect paper is never going to be the goal. Going around, getting around the whole question of cheating, getting around the question of student motivation, the students who enter my classrooms, I want them to think about what the value is of the education that they're getting and what it means to really get an education, to really learn. And that means kind of struggling with the stuff that you're reading and hearing and thinking about and mastering it in a different kind of way. And it's all within one's own brain. To the question of, you know, the value of the humanities degree, you know, when I release them out into the world, there's going to be AI in everything. And that's fine. They need to learn how to use that. And they can learn how to use that, you know, fairly easily and quickly, but they will always have their brains. And it's their brains that are going to control the AI. And that's the part that I'm responsible for.
0: And Mike, I mean, again, you've hinted at this, but you see your responsibility in some ways as helping to equip those students with this technology, right? If it's going to be there, to Shauna's point, if it's going to be out in the world, that you believe your role in some ways is to make sure that these students can learn how to use it responsibly.
2: Yes, I mean, definitely. I think they will be using that, and I think they should be learning how to do that in a good environment. But I've also found that I had one interesting student come back to me in my first year of doing this, and they said that my course was hard because it required critical thought. Mm. And in talking to them, it came out that by using AI to handle the lower level cognitive tasks, kind of the regurgitation, the basic assimilation, it left them time and focus to look at the higher level thoughts. So critical thinking, evaluation of their answer, which otherwise they just wouldn't have time. Some of our students have 8 assignments a week.
0: It's interesting because, Mike, we hear a lot about the push to slow down the pace of the development of this technology, the place of it in the classroom. I just wonder from your perspective whether that's possible, whether it's possible to avoid the pitfalls, but also figure out how to harness the potential of AI in education, given how quickly it is advancing.
2: The demographic that seems to have the best handle on what AI is and how to use it are actually the current cohorts of students. Everybody that I talk to past that point is enthralled by the magic of it, but the students are very realistic. As your students said in the introduction, mm-hmm. They do see it as a tool. They do see it as yet another means to an end. There are pros and cons. Very few of the students who are not going to cheat anyway, which is a separate question, are falling for it. So I think the students are actually riding the wave very well. I think it's the rest of us who might be struggling a little bit.
0: Your students, both
2: myself included.
0: Yeah, it was same here. Yeah, full disclosure. Your students are lucky to have you both as professors, and I'm glad to talk to you about this. Again, it's a real-time conversation. People are trying to figure out how to deal with this technology as it's developing. Yes. Thank you both for being here.
2: Thank you.
0: Shauna Delansky is a professor of humanities at Carleton University. She was in Ottawa. And Mike Welland is an associate professor of engineering physics at McMaster University in Hamilton, Ontario. A new report from the Massachusetts Institute of Technology looking at AI use on campus is warning that artificial intelligence is causing cognitive surrender in students. Sam Madden is co-chair of the Ad Hoc Committee on AI Use in Teaching, Learning, and Research Training, also a distinguished professor at MIT's College of Computing, and he's been listening in. What is cognitive surrender?
3: Well, it's just the idea that students might outsource their thinking to these AIs. So instead of, the way that we have all learned to think is to struggle a little bit. You try and write an essay and you frame, you know, get that sentence framed perfectly. You try and solve a hard math problem and you kind of bang your head against the wall. And finally you have that aha moment and you solve the problem. And so I think cognitive surrender is the avoiding that, the productive struggle of learning. And instead, just when you find that you don't know the answer, turning to some tool, AI, to help you to get that answer.
0: Do you call that cheating?
3: No, I wouldn't call it cheating. I mean, I do think that there is a concern about cheating with AI, but I think one of the things that we came to recognize in this report is that many students are not really even aware of the sort of fact that these tools are inhibiting their ability to learn. They say, I don't know the answer. Let me ask ChatGPT. It'll explain it to me. And then they get an answer which they feel is very clear, and they feel like they have understood the lesson. But then when it comes time to evaluate them, they show up in class and they take an exam. You see that oftentimes they perform less well on the exams than students who didn't have AI.
0: This report called AI a complex, urgent, and nuanced issue, but it was also the report a call to action in some ways. What are you most concerned about with how AI is playing out in the university setting right now?
3: There are a couple of things. First of all, it has the potential to, as we said, cause people to short circuit that process of learning. The other concern, though, that we highlighted in the report is the sort of impact on the social environment of campus. The idea that you come to a residential campus and you're immersed in this environment of learning. And we see things like, for example, dramatically reduced attendance at office hours, where students, instead of coming in to talk to their TAs, are turning to AI, presumably, and not showing up at the office hours where they would interact with their TAs and have those sort of social learning experiences that I think are formative for many of us who went to college and mm-hmm. sort of a big part of the our feeling of the value of a residential education.
0: You also talk about, a decline or a decrease in group studying, where people are just getting together to kind of hack through hard problems.
3: Yeah, I mean, to be clear, I think undergrads are still, of course, socializing and, you know, have a pretty interesting social life. But I think that we do hear these reports of, you know, the for example, one of the people on our committee was a graduate student who was a resident tutor, a person who lived in a dorm with people from freshmen all the way up to seniors. And what she told us was that she saw that the seniors were still in study groups, but that she felt that the freshmen were spending less time studying in groups.
0: What is lost in that? I mean, again, those of us of a certain age will remember going to the office hours because you didn't understand something and you would spend time trying to wrap your head around something complicated and infuriating. If you're not doing that, what's lost?
3: Well, I think that a part of the mission of universities is to train people about how to go out in the world and be functional social members of society who can solve hard problems. And when you're out there in the world, you're working as a part of a team. I mean, whether you're producing a radio show or building a, you know, super complicated piece of software or a jet engine or, you know, writing a book. I mean, there's a team of people who are involved in these things and you have to learn how to interact with them and how to operate as a part of that group. And that's what learning is about. And I think that's what college prepares you for. And I'm just a little bit concerned that if people are learning by sitting in front of their computer talking to a chatbot, they're not going to have that ability to operate in front of a team as much. I want to be clear, though, Matt, like I do think that there's some value to the using AI to learn. I think, you know, many of my colleagues and I certainly use it. You probably use it. You know, you have something you don't understand or a complicated question, and it can really help to synthesize stuff and explain it to you on your terms in a very powerful way. So it's nuanced. It's not as easy as just saying we shouldn't have AI, but I do think we need to figure out how we preserve some of these social experiences.
0: What's the promise of AI for your students?
3: You know, I think especially in my field, which is software, it's quite remarkable what it can do in terms of helping you to build software more efficiently and more effectively. And I think that's likely to be true in many disciplines, many of the engineering disciplines, and probably even in the sciences. You're seeing some of these kind of remarkable things that it's been able to do in math and more theoretical fields. So it does have big implications for research and what we can produce and how effective we can be in engineering programs. And of course, we have to train our students to be able to use it and to be able to use it effectively and be able to use it reasonably. Our students are going to be the people who are going out building the next generation of this technology, right? So it's nuanced. It's not easy to just say, you know, yes, AI all the time or no AI. You have to figure out when it's appropriate to use. And I think you also have to train students to think about it critically, like to say, this is a situation in which AI is not going to add anything versus this is a situation where, you know, I can be much more productive, or this is a tool that I can use to help me to get something done more quickly or to eliminate this very repetitive task.
0: How do you think, just finally, how does this whole conversation challenge that idea of what the value of education is. We started this out in speaking with the role of AI in public schools, in elementary classrooms, secondary school classrooms. It's the same conversation in some ways in post-secondary, where there is a belief that, among some, that the goal is the end product. It's not about that learning. It's not about running into the wall and figuring out how you're going to try to get over the wall or under the wall or around the wall. What has this done, do you think, to the idea of what the value of an education is?
3: AI has been an interesting, has changed the dialogue a little bit in a very interesting way, because we have these students who sometimes come to a university with this mindset that it's about the grades or it's about the job that I'm going to get in the end. And while, of course, that's one important aspect of higher education, I think almost anybody who's an educator is thinking about training students to have a set of skills, thinking about students as the thing that we produce, students who are able to think critically about things, who are able to formulate an argument, who are able to solve a hard math problem, who are able to look at some solution that AI produced and say, that's garbage, right? I mean, those are the skills that we have to put into our, give our students. And if we don't, to me, that's the conversation we need to be having. If AI causes us to focus on this idea that, okay, what do we really want the students to know? What are the basics that they need to learn? What are the outcomes that the learning outcomes that we want these students to have? Then that's actually a positive thing if it de-emphasizes a little bit the focus on the credential or the getting the perfect GPA or whatever, which I think has been maybe the sort of way that especially high school students and college students have come to think about education.
0: Sam, really great to talk to you about this. It's such a thorny issue. Thank you very much.
3: All right. Thanks, Matt.
0: Sam Madden is co-chair of the Ad Hoc Committee on AI Use in Teaching, Learning, and Research Training at the Massachusetts Institute of Technology, also a distinguished professor at MIT's College of Computing. How are you thinking about this? The value of education in the era of AI. One of the things is, are we too focused on that end result? Too focused on getting the A, too focused on being top of the class rather than understanding that you learn in some ways through failure and through trying things again and again and again. You can email us with your thoughts, thecurrent@cbc.ca. You're listening to The Current Review. I'm Matt Galloway. It is not a good week to be a moose in New Brunswick. The province's five-day-long annual moose hunt kicked off yesterday, attracting hunters from around the world who want to get a chance to take down a moose, if you can get a license, that is. Over 60,000 people applied for the moose draw this year, competing for fewer than 5,000 available licenses. Some of those spots go to Americans who come across the border for hunting season, but that may soon change.
4: We are undertaking a legislative review to explore granting the Minister of Natural Resources the authority to restrict moose, salmon, and mining claims to Canadian citizens.
0: That's New Brunswick's Premier, Susan Holt, speaking 2 weeks ago. The Premier said the move was on the table as part of the government's response to the latest round of tariffs from the Trump administration. But many local hunting and fishing outfitters in the province say restricting American licenses would destroy their businesses.
5: Doing something like this isn't looking after the residents. It's literally a political show, and it's going to hurt us more than it's going to help us.
0: The announcement has left hunters and fishers on both sides of the border worried. Brad Burns is an American from Maine who owns property in New Brunswick, has been fishing for Atlantic salmon in the province for the past 25 years. This morning, he is in Blackville, New Brunswick, on one of those annual fishing trips, and he joins us now. What do you love about fishing up in New Brunswick?
6: You know, it's the fish, Atlantic salmon. It's a very special species and very difficult to catch. And some of these rivers, like the Miramichi that I'm on, are some of the best in the world.
0: You're invested deeply in that, right? You own multiple properties along the Miramichi and the Canes River, a number of fish camps. You've said that you've put in close to $1 million into those properties.
6: Yes, that's true. I mean, I'm not a grandly wealthy man. It's not like I have miles of riverfront. You have a small piece here or a small piece there.
0: And so what would it mean to you if the province goes ahead with limiting licenses like the one you're using now to Canadians?
6: Well, it would mean that I couldn't come up to these camps that I've been coming to for this time and fish. And I would lose that enjoyment. I also have a full-time guide that works here and takes care of the camp. I have a number of friends that have been fishing with me for years that come here every year and buy their season licenses and do business with the local fly fishing shops. And We often hire a second guide. Got canoes out right now being repaired in a local shop. There's a fair industry that's involved with Atlantic salmon fishing in this area.
0: And so what do you make of the move by the premier? She's considering doing this. She hasn't moved forward on it. But what do you make of that idea that Americans like yourself could be restricted from coming to Canada to fish and hunt?
6: Well, obviously, I hope it's not going to happen. And frankly, I don't think that it will. It's just, it would be a matter of shooting themselves in the foot. I mean, I'm not responsible for the tariffs or anything to do with them.
0: The premier says that this is in response to the latest round of tariffs coming from the United States. And I don't want to get too deep into politics, but you have described yourself as a Trump Republican. And I wonder what you make, I wonder what you make of your presence. I mean, the comments about the 51st state, but also, you know, launching economic warfare, our prime minister says, against us. I wonder, what do you make of the president's comments?
6: The idea of the 51st state, I don't think anybody takes that seriously. And when I said I'm a Trump Republican, nobody is ever completely happy with their politicians. You know, there's some very negative aspects to Trump. Mm. However, I believe that his basic conservative economic policies are good, and that's why I've supported them over people we've had in the past.
0: And the tariffs are certainly a very serious thing for Canadians. And I just wonder if you understand the anger. You spent a lot of time in Canada. If you understand the anger that Canadians have towards the president, which might lead to comments like the premier has made.
6: Yeah, no, I do understand that. And I've gotten, just from an interview that I did, a few nasty emails from people telling me to go home and so forth. So I do understand that people are upset about the tariffs. Are bad business. When you start deciding who you're going to protect and who you're going to allow, yeah, and politicians make those decisions, somebody's going to get hurt in every case.
0: What do you think it's going to take to get the relationship back to where it was before?
6: Oh, I certainly think it'll just naturally come back. I mean, the line between America and Canada is pretty small.
0: Brad, it's good to talk to you. Thank you very much.
6: Thank you.
0: Brad Burns is an American from Maine. He's been coming to New Brunswick to fish Atlantic salmon for the last 25 years. We reached him in Blackfield, New Brunswick. Debbie Norton is the co-owner of Upper Oxbow Adventures, one of many local businesses in New Brunswick offering guided hunting and fishing tours. She's also president of the New Brunswick Professional Outfitter Guide Association, and she's in Red Bank, New Brunswick. How important is the hunting and fishing industry to the local economy of New Brunswick?
7: Well, it's very important. It happens in rural New Brunswick, where there's not a lot of opportunity for employment. As a matter of fact, the most recent study I can find indicates that $75.4 million of GDP is attributed to the outfitting industry, and it supports approximately 500 jobs.
0: You would know this firsthand because your family has been providing hunting and fishing tours for over a century now, right?
7: Yeah, we've been here for a long time.
0: How important are Americans to your business?
7: Americans are like all of our customers that come in. It's new money to the province. It's not like we're just turning over money that's currently here. They have been coming here for well over a century. New Brunswick is known as the Pitcher Province. And today I'm sitting, the sun is shining beautiful. The water is glistening. The maple trees are turning color.
0: It's a beautiful place to be. I'd read somewhere that something like 90% of your business came from Americans. Is that right?
7: About 90% of our business comes from non-New Brunswickers.
0: Okay.
7: I would say 75-80% probably comes from U.S. citizens. And part of that reason is we're right adjacent to the New England seaboard, and there's a large population of people there. They live in cities, and they love to get out in our great outdoors.
0: And so when you heard that the premier is considering banning Americans from obtaining these licenses to hunt and fish in New Brunswick, what was your reaction?
7: Well, it was a little bit of a knee-jerk reaction. I totally understand that the government, both federally and provincially, are looking at all steps that they might undertake with regards to counteracting the tariff situation. However, I truly believe, and I'm optimistic, that once the pros and cons are weighed, this will just be a fleeting thought, and wise choices will be made. And we will continue to welcome guests from around the world.
0: Let me just read back some of the language that you used to describe that knee-jerk reaction. One of the things you said is that it was plain panic for a lot of people in your business. Why would you use that phrase?
7: Because we just discussed that what a large part of our population comes from non-residents of New Brunswick. So if you take away 75-80% of your income, that doesn't spell much success for the industry.
0: The other word that you used to describe what it would do to your industry is crippling. You think that this could cripple not just your own business, but the industry itself?
7: In my opinion, it certainly has the potential of crippling the industry should it move forward, yes. Mm.
0: Do you understand where the premier's coming from here? She announced this you know, suggestion in the context of a trade war with the United States and a war that has left a lot of people in this country worried, and the United States, under its president, increasingly targeting Canada. Do you see where she's coming from here, that this could be a pressure point for the U.S. administration?
7: I do believe that she is looking at all options it might have influence on tariffs. However, it would be my position that once the water has settled on the beans, that this will not be seen as a big opportunity to create much, if any, pressure on decisions made in Washington, D.C.
0: You're in a beautiful part of the country, and you painted that picture for us earlier. Lucky you. Debbie, good to talk to you. Thank you very much.
7: Thank you very much.
0: Debbie Norton, co-owner of Upper Oxbow Adventures, the president of the New Brunswick Professional Outfitter Guide Association. She was in Red Bank, New Brunswick. That's all the time we have for The Current Review. My name is Matt Galloway. Thanks for listening.
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12: 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And savor some classics from the past. Singer-songwriter Florence Kay is your guide on C'est Formidable. After the news.
13: From CBC News, The World This Hour, I'm Neil Kumar. A day after U.S. President Donald Trump threatened to annihilate Iran in a speech at the United Nations, the Iranian president returned verbal fire. In a blunt message of his own to the U.N. General Assembly, Masoud Pezeshkian called his country the victim of U.S. and Israeli aggression. Tom Perry has more from New York.
14: You know, terror kardam.
15: As he stood at the podium before the U.N. General Assembly, Iran's president Masoud Pezeshkian held up a portrait of Ayatollah Ali Khamenei, Iran's former supreme leader, killed by the U.S. and Israel on the first day of their war against the Islamic Republic. Pezeshkian produced photos as well of children killed when their school was hit by an airstrike. As Pezeshkian spoke, the single U.S. representative in the room stood up and walked out, but the Iranian president continued with a message of defiance aimed at U.S. President Donald Trump. He should know that threatening our people will make them more united and stronger, Pezeshkian says. The Iranian people will not bow to force. Israel, America's partner in the Iran war, will have its moment before the General Assembly tomorrow. Tom Perry, CBC News, New York.
13: Ukrainian President Volodymyr Zelensky urged world leaders at the UN General Assembly to put more pressure on Russia and de-escalate the war ahead of some difficult months.
16: Ukrainians understand that this winter could be very harsh for us, but in response, we will have no choice but to make it painful for Russia too. And that's exactly why we say that de-escalation steps are important, are needed before winter.
13: Kyiv's mayor says the latest missile attack killed at least one person and injured two medics. Ottawa City Council has voted to change a street that is named after Donald Trump. Trump Avenue has been there for more than 20 years. But a councillor that made the motion says the U.S. president does not deserve the honor in light of his constant threats against Canada. A new street name will be selected through a public consultation process. In Ontario, a sentence hearing is now underway for Kenneth Law, who pleaded guilty to aiding in more than a dozen suicides. Lisa Cheng reports.
17: A tribute played in court. It includes the line, "I miss you, my life," part of victim impact statements from the parents of Jesenia Bedoya Lopez. She was 18 when she died. As the song played, her father broke down in tears. A Crown attorney read out his statement. "I never imagined I would have to live in a world where my daughter no longer exists." In a packed courtroom in Newmarket, Ontario, there were tissue boxes at the end of every bench. Kenneth Law sat in the prisoner's box, staring ahead without emotion, as other families read their own statements, including Adrienne Dali, sister of Maurizio Vidala. She said her brother had a way of making people truly feel heard, and now the spaces he once filled feel permanently empty. Lisa Cheng, CBC News, Toronto.
13: And BC's election campaign is now underway. Tanya Fletcher has more.
18: Thanks for joining us.
19: Using the Canada-U.S. border as a backdrop for his first official campaign announcement, the NDP's David Eby promised to triple American health worker recruitment, reinforcing what he thinks this election is all about.
18: Do we embrace the politics of the United States, Donald Trump, or do we lean into our strengths, our public health care system?
20: I can understand why they call this election, even though it's risky.
19: Sanjay Jaram is a political scientist with Simon Fraser University. He says there's no hard evidence historically that shows voter anger over early and arguably unnecessary elections translates to protest votes at the ballot box. Whereas disarray on the right, he says, may muddy the waters for voters.
20: This situation of a reformulated right that's sort of piecemeal, people at this point don't even know, okay, they're going under the Conservative Party label. Is it still the Conservative Party? Are they going to change their name? Who are they?
19: Half of British Columbians say the province overall has been heading in the wrong direction. Tanya Fletcher, CBC News, Vancouver.
13: And that is The World This Hour. For CBC News, I'm Neil Kumar.
21: Hi, I'm Emily Marie Pasiak with a look here at your local weather forecast. In Edmonton overnight, partly cloudy, low of 6 degrees. Thursday, mainly sunny, increasing cloudiness in the afternoon, high of 18. Thursday night, cloudy, low of 11. Friday, cloudy, high of 18. Friday night, showers, low of 6 degrees. 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
23: 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Today, we'll look back on a few of Quebec's summer festivals and hear songs about ambition, loneliness, and complicated love. But first, let's kick things off with Sans Raccourcis, or No Shortcuts, by Kanda Gang featuring Anaïs, Papi J, Anjuli, and Corneille.

This energy bomb was Sans Raccourci or No Shortcut by Kanda Gang, featuring Anaïs, Papi J, Anjuli, and Corneille. At a time when success is measured in views, followers, and chart positions, this song explores the desire for recognition, the pressure to succeed, and that constant need for validation. You're listening to C'est Formidable on CBC Music and CBC Radio. I'm Florence K. Coming up, we'll take a tour of Quebec festival circuit with Naima Frank. But first, on stage, Mathilde Gauthier goes by the name Bébé Puma. And she took just about the most musical path you can imagine growing up in Montreal. First, she went to Le Plateau Elementary School, which is a pretty unique place where music makes up around 40% of the curriculum. From there, she studied classical percussion in high school before she joined the Cégep Saint-Laurent's renowned music program. That's where she focused on vocal jazz. After she graduated, she spent time singing backup for other artists. But now, she stepped into the spotlight with a project of her own. Here is Bébé Puma with Besoin de Personne, or Don't Need Anyone.

That was Royale by Naima Frank. She spent the summer touring Quebec's music festivals, which are always incredibly festive and often set against some of the province's most beautiful natural backdrops. Naima performed at Festival Colline in Lac Mégantic, about 3.5 hours from Montreal in the eastern townships. It's a gorgeous spot with a vast lake surrounded by rolling hills that almost make you feel like you're in Scotland. She also played the festival Osisko en Lumière in Rouyn-Noranda. That's in the Abitibi region, about 6-hour drive north of Montreal, right beside another huge, beautiful lake. I remember touring those festivals myself, and it was truly the best way to combine work with a vacation. Vous écoutez C'est Formidable, votre heure hebdomadaire de musique francophone on CBC Music and CBC Radio, avec moi, Florence K. Labranche wanted to explore the powerful metaphor of a love buried underground, but not quite dead. She sings, L'amour enterré vivant, dans la tombe de nos torses, on était si beau avant. Love buried alive, in the tomb of our chests, we were so beautiful before. Here is Labranche with L'amour enterré vivant, or Love Buried Alive.

was À Moitié Vide or Half Empty by Sam Bae. It's a song about FOMO or the fear of missing out. You know that feeling that something exciting or unforgettable is happening somewhere else and that you're missing it. You're listening to C'est Formidable on CBC Music and CBC Radio. I'm Florence Ka. Coming up, what happens when a veteran artist partners up with a new artist just starting out? You'll hear that collab right after this next song. For more than 25 years, Impasse has been part of the Quebec hip-hop scene. In the 90s, he was part of the groundbreaking Montreal trio called Mazayan. They mixed French, English, and Haitian Creole in their lyrics. Mazayan gave a voice to communities that rarely saw themselves represented and helped pave the way for the rich and diverse scene we know today. Back then, Quebec rap still had to fight for respect, radio play, and media attention. Since then, hip-hop has moved from the margins to the mainstream. And after Mazayan, Impasse launched a solo career where he worked with Wyclef Jean in New York. And today he continues to make his own music while also working with other artists. He's both a pioneer and a bridge between generations. And now his place in Canadian music history is official. He and his Mazayan bandmates have their faces on a Canada Post stamp that honors the pioneers of Canadian hip-hop. Here is Impasse now with GK and the song Donner, or To Give.

That was Miroir or Mirror by Marie-Pierre Arthur and Mantis. Marie-Pierre Arthur is a longtime veteran of the Quebec music scene. She says it's important to surround herself with younger artists, which is why she wanted to work with a 20-something artist named Mantis. As she puts it, we can't stay in our own little generational circle and expect to inspire one another forever. Eventually, we know each other by heart and we need new voices to help us feel something different. Merci d'être à l'écoute de votre hebdomadaire de musique francophone sur CBC Music et CBC Radio. Je m'appelle Florence K and this show is called C'est Formidable. Soul King was born in Algeria and took an unusual path to music. He played in a rock band, then moved to France to pursue dance, and then returned to Algeria and found his voice as a rapper. Today, his music blends hip-hop, pop, and North African sounds. On the song Cantona, he joins Marseille rapper Tika for a lively track about success, jealousy, romance, and life between France and Algeria.

That was L'Évêque by Tristan Gay. L'Évêque is a common family name in Quebec, but here it also brings to mind René L'Évêque, a leader whose voice came to represent a generation. In the song, Gay speaks for young people who feel lost in a world of social media perfection, political extremes, and constant pressure to think or live a certain way. He says that what he wants is a voice that can bring people together. This is C'est Formidable sur CBC Music et CBC Radio. I'm Florence K. Sometimes one French word can take us in two very different directions in English. Temps can mean time or weather. Esprit can mean mind or spirit. And solitude can describe either the peace of being alone or the pain of loneliness. In French, it's the context or the feeling that tells us which meaning it is. In her song Solitude, Christa Maria explores the moment when peaceful time alone slowly turns into loneliness.

that was Pour Elle or For Her by Amior and Friends. Thank you for listening to C'est Formidable on CBC Music and CBC Radio avec moi, Florence K. Stéphanie Boulet is one half of Les Sœurs Boulet. That's one of Quebec's most popular folk pop duos. But behind the success, Stéphanie says she spent years looking to other people for proof that she was worthy, through love, attention, and professional recognition. She believed that validation would finally make her happy, only to realize that no amount of it could quiet the way she felt about herself. Her latest solo album, Est-ce que quelqu'un me voit? Does anybody see me? Explores that journey with honesty, vulnerability, and a little humor. And now she's begun a new chapter outside music. She's back at school to study law. Here's Stéphanie Boulet with Si je pleure, c'est à cause de lui, or If I cry, it's because of him. J'ai pas...

That was Les mots que tu chantes, or The Words That You Sing, by Ian Kelly and John Nathaniel. You may not know John Nathaniel's name, but there's a good chance you've heard his work. From his studio in Laval, he works with artists like OneRepublic, Gwen Stefani, and Shawn Mendes. In fact, he's so close to OneRepublic, they even call him the Laval branch of the band. This is C'est Formidable on CBC Music and CBC Radio, avec moi, Florence K. Bad Bunny's halftime show was another sign that Latin music no longer sits on the sidelines of North American pop culture. That growing influence is also clear here in Quebec, where artists like Crucito bring Latin rhythms into the local francophone scene. For this next song, this Honduran Quebec artist did something quite cool. He tested his market by first sharing a short clip of it online. After it drew nearly a million views, he went back and finished the tune. With French lyrics, Latin energy, and a few very Quebec references, here is Crucito with Una cerveza, por favor, or A Beer, Please.

0: was Lève-toi or Get Up by Jeanne Côté. In it, she sings to a child who's just learning to walk and says, basically, the world isn't perfect, but get up and we'll find a way to enjoy life anyway. You're listening to C'est Formidable sur CBC Music et CBC Radio avec moi, Florence K. Imagine you're with someone who keeps telling you how lucky you are to have them, but you're miserable. You're left feeling confused, so down the relationship rabbit hole you go. That's the tension at the heart of Halo's new song. His partner leans on him for support, but somehow he's the one who feels alone. Moving between French and English, Halo sings about the moment when he finally stops trying to convince himself that the relationship works and chooses his own peace instead. Here's Halo with I'm So Lucky.
1: Un diallo, pourquoi t'es sad? 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

0: that was I'm So Lucky by Halo. And that's what ends our show today. C'est Formidable is your weekly hour of francophone music on CBC Music and CBC Radio. I'm Florence K, and I love to share my favorite francophone songs with you every week. Merci d'avoir été avec nous et à la semaine prochaine. Thank you for being with us, and I'll see you next week.
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4: For years now, scientists have been tracking a rare species of lemurs that seem to sing from the treetops in Madagascar. Now a researcher tells us how those creatures hit those high notes using the same techniques as sopranos.
5: From CBC News, The World This Hour, I'm Neil Kumar. We begin in the U.S., where a federal judge has ordered the White House to immediately restore access for CNN, MSNBC, and Politico after they were barred from the premises. Judge Timothy Kelly says U.S. President Donald Trump's ban against the news outlets last week was done without a constitutionally adequate due process. Trump announced the ban in a Truth Social post last Friday. In Quebec,
6: on n'a pas une hécatombe en termes de perte d'emploi. Pourquoi? Parce qu'on la gère, la crise. On en a géré d'autres.
5: Party leaders gathered at Radio-Canada in Montreal for their final debate on Wednesday night. The leaders spoke about Quebec's immigration policy, housing, economic insecurity, and the U.S. trade war. They were also met by groups outside of the building that voiced concerns about health care, working conditions, climate change, and poverty. According to police, one person was arrested for assaulting an officer, and three demonstrators received bylaw infraction tickets. No injuries were reported. Health Canada has suspended the license for Grifols Plasma Collection Center in Winnipeg after the deaths of two people. Michelle Allen reports.
7: After months of controversy, the federal regulator shut down a plasma center in Winnipeg. Health Canada suspended Grifols Taylor Avenue Center's license to collect plasma effective immediately. It's where 22-year-old Rodiat Alabetti had a fatal cardiac arrest while donating. Health Canada says Grifols didn't take enough action, even though it warned the company that it needed to shape up to keep its license. The for-profit Spanish company owns 17 paid plasma centers in Canada. Grifols has not responded to a request for comment. Health Canada said it proposed suspending Grifols' license on August 13th. That same day, Grifols announced it was pausing plasma collection at all of its Canadian locations because of unfounded attention after the two deaths. A representative of Alabetti's family says suspending one location isn't enough. They want all Grifols in Canada shut down. Michelle Allen, CBC News, Winnipeg.
5: The state of Texas has done a 180 on data centers. Its Republican governor wanted the state to be the heart of the data center boom in the U.S. Texas is already home to more of these facilities than any other state besides Virginia. But that's all changing after public pushback. And as Aaron Collins reports, Canadian activists are calling for similar action to be taken here.
8: What I did was I put a moratorium on any data centers moving forward.
9: Greg Abbott slamming the brakes on his state's data center boom. The Texas governor had been a big booster of the project, but a tight re-election campaign and public concerns over the amount of power and water the facilities would use caused Abbott to reverse course. The governor says no new data centers will be built in Texas until studies are completed on the impact they'll have on power prices and the environment, specifically how much water the facilities will use. Concerns shared here in Canada, too.
10: I hope our leaders are aware of what is at stake.
9: Jenny Yeremy wants Alberta to halt the development of data centers, too.
10: To me, this is a choice now. We are deciding between food and water.
9: That pushback comes as the province looks to ramp up data center construction. Danielle Smith optimistic about the economic potential of data centers. Aaron Collins, CBC News, Calgary.
5: And we've heard the warnings for months that this year's El Nino will be unlike any other. Anand Ram has more on what we can expect.
11: Genevieve Maracle is an author and executive director of the Climate Impact Lab.
12: From the start in June through February, we expect 451,000 deaths just from heat.
11: And it's not going to be felt evenly.
12: Nigeria is projected over the six-month period to see 31,400 additional deaths. Indonesia, 19,300 additional deaths.
11: So countries in the global south where it's already the hot season.
12: It just adds on to that and makes the system that is already there to support people in moments of heat much more overtaxed.
11: Hossein Banagdari is a professor at the University of Ottawa who studies climate change. He says the report's findings are a clear warning.
13: We know extreme heat is growing and we know who is the most at risk. The question is whether we are going to use what we know before the deaths happen or count them afterwards.
11: Anand Ram, CBC News, Toronto.
5: And that is The World This Hour. For CBC News, I'm Neil Kumar.
14: Hi, I'm Emily Ray Pasiak with a look here at your local weather forecast. In Edmonton overnight, partly cloudy, low of 6 degrees. Thursday, mainly sunny, increasing cloudiness in the afternoon, high of 18. Thursday night, cloudy, low of 11. Friday, cloudy, high of 18. Friday night, showers, low of 6 degrees. 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
15: Hello, I'm Neil Kirksall.
16: Good evening, I'm Chris Howden. This is As It Happens, the Midnight Edition. Tonight.
15: Election time heals all wounds. British Columbia's Conservatives have gone through months of infighting, but after a snap election call, the interim leader tells us his party is united and ready to go.
16: Lost years. Today marks 25 years behind bars for Dawit Isaak, a journalist who was imprisoned in Eritrea for calling for democratic reforms. We'll talk to his daughter, who hasn't seen him since she was 7 years old.
15: Willing and able, he was paralyzed after heart surgery, and the late activist and wheelchair user, Jerry Post, spent the rest of his life fighting fiercely for disability rights in Nova Scotia.
16: The jig is nowhere near up. The world's most seasoned Celtic band has played at an Irish pub in New York City for a record-breaking 1,500 weeks and counting.
15: Connecting with the dots, the two-piece Quebec band Engine de Poitrine wins the 2026 Polaris Prize, not bad for a couple of 333-year-old aliens in polka dot outfits.
16: And phony soprano. Scientists discover the prima donnas of the primate world, a rare species of lemur that happens to use the same vocal tricks as human opera singers. As It Happens, the Wednesday edition, radio that invites you to listen under falsetto pretenses.

0: It seems like the healing has begun for the fractured BC Conservative Party. Yesterday, British Columbia's NDP leader, David Eby, called a snap election with more than 2 years left in his term. He cited tensions with the U.S. as the impetus for the abrupt call, but his critics suggest he's trying to take advantage of the recent chaos within the opposition Conservatives. On Sunday, Conservative leader Carrie Lynn Findlay resigned after more than a dozen MLAs left or were expelled from the party's caucus, with several going on to join the center BC party. Lorne Dirksen has been interim BC Conservative leader for less than a week. He's now managed to convince numerous MLAs who quit the party caucus to return to its ranks. We reached him in Vancouver.
1: Lorne Dirksen, what are you saying to British Columbians who aren't sure about what's happening with the Conservatives, who've heard, you know, they just heard again in the introduction about the turmoil, the party can't keep itself together, why they would be ready to govern the province at the end of this election?
2: Well, look, I think it's been a pretty obvious situation that's played out in the media, the challenges that we've faced, and there's no question that they've been pretty significant. But I can assure you that this is a team that is definitely focused on one thing right now, and that's October 24th. There's been some pretty serious challenges. I think the NDP have lost about four ministers in the last 24 hours as well. And I think that with respect to the challenges that we've been faced with, I think that the team now that we've seen pretty much everyone that has left the caucus come back, I think that we're focused and unified together in one common goal, and that is to change government in the province.
1: And we should be clear, the NDP members who left that you mentioned are MLAs who decided not to run again. But in terms of your party, what was your pitch to MLAs who left the Conservative Party for Centre BC about why they should come back to you?
2: Yeah, I think, Neil, the concern, of course, in the province is any kind of a fracture of that sort of right vote at all is going to create a very serious challenge, obviously, to form government. And I think that our caucus, you know, for the 5 or 6 years that I've been involved in politics, it's always been pretty robust conversations happen in those caucus meetings. And I will say this, everybody's got an idea and an opinion. And I think the biggest challenge is trying to get everybody, you know, on board to agree on one thing. And that is always a challenge. It's going to be a challenge in every caucus room in Canada. But right now, we need to focus on the task at hand, which is removing David Eby from office. And I hope that that is going to happen on October 24th.
1: Former Conservative MLA Eleanor Serko was a guest on the coast, our colleagues out west, Gloria Makarenko, speaking to her. Eleanor Serko, as you know, decided not to return to the Conservative fold from Centre BC. We'll listen to a bit of what she said.
3: Frankly, the Conservatives have had so many opportunities to present a united front the last 2 years, and they failed to do it every time. I don't trust them. This was the same, you know, overture that was told to me in 2024. Don't worry, come to us. We want to be that right of center. We're going to form the big tent party. And over 2 years and three leaders, they weren't able to do it. I don't trust them now, and I don't believe British Columbians should trust them either.
1: Those are some very strong words. How do you respond to what she's saying?
2: Well, I appreciate Eleanor's comments, but frankly, she's chosen not to join us. And in my mind, that's concerning in its own right, because the idea here is to unify the right and get together on some common ground. The reality is it's not the first time Eleanor's left caucus. She left a caucus of United as well. So Eleanor has her own agenda and certainly is focused on her own thing. She's chosen to make her path a different one than ours, and I wish her luck.
1: I wanted to ask you about the reasoning that David Eby gave in announcing this election. He, as you know, has said this, the new government is needed in this particular moment in which Canada and BC are, of course, dealing with this trade war with the United States. He says that this is not about political opportunism. What do you think? What's your take on why this election is being called now?
2: Well, I think that's absolutely absurd. I can tell you right now that David Eby had a majority government. He had no need to call an election. He's been asked by civic leaders at UBCM last week to not call an election during the civic and municipal elections throughout the province. I think that the cost of this election is going to be staggering. I think the last time we had an election in our province, it was $83 million. And I think that there was absolutely no need for it. David Eby is talking about tariffs and chaos, and I think he feels that there's an opportunity here and that it might work out for him. But I think he is finding now that that might have been a huge, huge mistake.
1: You think voters might punish him for it?
2: I absolutely think voters will punish him for it. The last thing we needed was, a snap election 2 years in advance of where we should have been having this. And the reality is that the cost is a huge issue. You know, we've got massive debt that is growing out of control in this province. We've got huge deficits and big errors in our books that just seem to go unworried about by this government. And the reality is this could cost easily $80 million. And I think because it's a snap election, it actually might be even more than that.
1: If you were to form government, how would you and your party approach the realities, the threats from the U.S. president, this administration, the tariffs that are hitting so many people across the country and certainly British Columbia, of course, so hard?
2: Yeah, well, coming from rural BC, trust me when I say this, we've had some very serious challenges with our own government with respect to all kinds of different things, whether it's layers of cost or permitting challenges or all those things. I'll tell you right now, and let me be very clear, Donald Trump is an absolute bully, but we need to be doing everything that we can to bolster the strength of this province, sending shipbuilding contracts overseas to a different country when we've been told that we could have clearly built those ships. It, to me, is an absolutely horrific mistake. Not supporting our own industries in this province, whether that be mining, logging, ranching, all of those industries do nothing but grow revenue for this province. And the reality is that every one of those is being challenged every single day in this province. So I can appreciate what his comments are about Donald Trump, and I agree, Donald Trump is a bully. But we need to concentrate on building this province to make it stronger against those threats and against those attacks.
1: Lauren Dirksen, I appreciate this. Thank you.
2: Thank you, Neil. Appreciate your interest.
0: Lauren Dirksen is the interim leader of the BC Conservative Party. We reached him in Vancouver.

0: They've been waiting for years now, but each passing day brings nothing but more silence for the family of Swedish-Eritrean journalist Dawit Isaak. Today, that silence is particularly deafening because it marks the 25th anniversary of his imprisonment. Mr. Isaak was detained in 2001 after publishing a call for democratic reform in Eritrea. Since then, he's been held without trial, and where he's being held is unknown. His daughter, Bethlehem Isaak, was only 7 years old when she last saw him. We reached Ms. Isaak in Gothenburg, Sweden.
1: Bethlehem, how do you mark this day, this difficult anniversary, year after year?
2: Well, one thing I've learned is that you really have to keep finding, you know, new ways to tell the story. Mm-hmm. And another thing is you cannot really assume that because someone knows about the case today, they will remember it tomorrow. And yeah, and I also try to remind people that there is actually a human being behind this case, a journalist who has been deprived of his freedom, and a family that has been waiting for him.
1: How do you deal with it personally?
2: After 25 years, it's very frustrating. Sometimes I have very good conversations with people and maybe receive promises, but I still find myself, or we find ourselves in the same situation months or years later. But we refuse to let this case disappear, and we also refuse to allow the passage of time to make his imprisonment, you know, like it seemed normal, because it's not normal. I feel strongly about freedom of speech and about freedom, and also I feel strongly as a parent myself. I can't even imagine not seeing my own child for that long. I can't even comprehend how that would feel.
1: When was the last time you were able to speak with your father?
2: It was 2005 in November, so it's, almost 21 years now.
1: Are you able to communicate in other ways, letters, or do you get updates about how he's doing? No contact?
2: No contact, nothing.
1: It's impossible to imagine for most people. It sounds from what you've said already in our conversation that the fight and making sure the story is told is how you cope and get through.
2: Yes. We have to, because we don't have any other options, to be honest. And I think every anniversary is very complicated for our family, because it gets a lot of attention during this year mark, and then, you know, people move on, and of course they should, because this is not their life, but we still have to live with it every day, and you get reminded of that every day, that his absence is with us every day.
1: 133 journalists today from around the world signed a letter pushing again for the release of your father and the three colleagues who were arrested at the same time. The letter also calls on Sweden to secure the release, to secure your father's release and make his case a, quote, a diplomatic priority, unquote. Your father has dual citizenship. Do you think that letter, that kind of call, can make a difference?
2: I mean, at this point, yes, I think so. And I think to have this an international light on this case is very important, because, I mean, my father is a symbol for really for what's happening in Eritrea. Maybe it would have been more understandable if there were only 25 journalists imprisoned in Eritrea and nobody else. Mm-hmm. But this Eritrea is called the Hermit Kingdom. There is no freedom of speech, no press freedom, and there is no human rights. Many Eritreans that I've met over the years have told me even to think is a criminal action in Eritrea.
1: Do you feel that the Swedish government considers your father's release a diplomatic priority?
2: I mean, the first 3 years, no, they didn't. But after that, I think they understood that, oh, this is serious. We need to get serious about this. So over the years, I've also seen the diplomats getting very stressed and desperate, to be honest. And they're not able to do as much. But we have a lawyer, so maybe he can do something.
1: When you say stressed, how so?
2: Well, because it's a failure on their side too. Even though it's not their responsibility to, because it's not their fault that he is imprisoned. Ultimately, it's the Eritrean government's fault, and they have the responsibility for his freedom. But I think for Sweden, for them also, it's very hard because they see him as their citizen, and he is a Swedish citizen since more than 30 years back.
1: So you're carrying on his work in terms of free speech, in terms of trying to secure his release. What would you say to him if you could speak to him now?
2: I would say we miss you and we love you, and keep strong and keep reading books, because, I would say that. And we are waiting for you, and we haven't forgotten you.
1: Bethlehem, I'm very glad we could speak. Thank you for this.
2: Thank you.
0: Bethlehem Isak is the daughter of Dawit Isak, a journalist who's been in prison for 25 years. We reached her in Gothenburg, Sweden.

Human soprano Diana Damrau performing one of the most famous passages from Wolfgang Amadeus Mozart's opera, The Magic Flute. The clarity, the purity of tone, really a great effort for a human, as I say, but true connoisseurs of vocal exploration know where the real sounds are happening.

0: breathtaking. The powerhouse vocals of a singing lemur, crystal clear, haunting, and really incredibly loud, with projection that would put even the best human opera singers to shame. These particular lemurs, called Indris, are a critically endangered species that live exclusively in the rainforests of the eastern coast of Madagascar. And now new research says the vocal technique they use to sing their songs is actually similar to that of a trained human soprano. Filippo Carugati is the lead author on the study, published this week in the journal PLOS Computational Biology. We reached him in Turin, Italy.
1: Filippo, what emotions come up for you when you hear that song?
2: This is something that really amazed me since the first time I heard it in the Malagasy rainforest. It's something you generally, before seeing the animals, you just hear this song that is traveling all over the forest. This is something magical.
1: That experience that most of us have not had, and I mean, it would be lovely if we could, to be in the rainforest in Madagascar, eastern Madagascar.
2: Yeah.
1: What does it feel like and look like? What is that experience like?
2: For me, it was one of the best time of my life. It's tropical and it rains almost every day. And we spent the field work like following groups of Indris that were habituated to the presence of a researcher. It is very difficult, the environment, because it's not plain, but there are a lot of hills. And so to follow the Indris are moving like straight in one direction, moving up the canopy of the tree. We need to follow them to cross rivers, to go up, climb little mountains, go down, sometimes walking on fallen trees and so on.
1: What message are they trying to send? It sounds like this is not simply a performance for fun, which is in its own way, certainly we know in human life, a beautiful form of communication, but they're trying to send a message here.
2: Yeah, exactly. And the main message they're sending is to communicate to other groups their occupation of a certain area. What they're saying is basically, we are here, we are in this part of the forest, don't come here because we are...
1: Stay out.
2: Yeah, exactly. And generally, this is contagious behavior. So the neighboring groups are responding in the same way, so doing their song. And so the song is traveling all around the forest. You always hear another group's far away, and then maybe your group start singing, and then another group far in another direction, and so on. Mm-hmm. So this is the main reason.
1: In terms of technique, because all great singers we know have good technique, one would hope. So yeah. What is the technique these lemurs are using?
2: They have very vocal apparatus that is similar to us as primates. So they have vocal folds and a tube that arrives in the mouth and so on. And they can produce very, very loud sounds. What we discover in this study is something related to the mechanical part of this emission. And so as soprano singers, they modify and adapt the shape of their mouth, which is an important part of the vocal tract, in order to align the fundamental frequency that is generated by the vocal folds to the resonance frequencies of the tube. In order to have this alignment, the sound results clearer and more powerful. And this is the same technique that is trained for human singers as sopranos in opera, because these techniques was invented and documented and studied, because before microphones and so on, it was necessary to adapt the voice and also the vocal tract, the mouth and all the tongue and all the components to spread the sound to large auditorium and so on. And so we checked this ability in Indri with new methods, and we found that probably Indris are doing the same thing.
1: I really want to see and hear a soprano and a lemur together competing.
2: Yeah, the output in some way are very different, because the notes and the spectral component is different, but the way the sounds result so powerful is probably the same.
1: You think? I don't know. I think some opera singers might object to that. Who do you think would project better?
2: I think at the end, Indri is probably more powerful. Whoa. I think it's the third most powerful sound produced by in the animal kingdom.
1: this particular species, to let our listeners know, it's they're critically endangered. So what is key for you? I mean, I imagine when you hear these lemurs, every time you've heard them in the wild, you're reassured and relieved because it means they're still there. But what needs to be done to make sure they keep singing?
2: Unfortunately, the conservation situation of the Indre is quite sad because, as you said, they are critically endangered, especially because they are losing their habitat for a lot of human pressures, especially the slash and burn agricultural technique that is very common in Madagascar, and also for mining and for charcoal production. So the main thing is to protect their environments, because this species doesn't survive in captivity. We don't know why, but probably it is related to its very complex and unique diet that is based on the over 50 different species of endemic plants of Madagascar. So this is something quite impossible to replicate in captive condition. So the main thing is protect areas in Madagascar and prevent them from destruction.
1: Filippo, I'm so glad we could speak. Thank you for this. We were going to make you sing the interview, but we thought that might be a little bit tough.
2: Okay.
1: Thank you.
2: You're welcome. You're welcome. Have a nice day.
0: Filippo Carugati is a naturalist with the University of Turin, and we reached him in Turin.

One. That's the one. From the PBS series Soul Deep, that's an illustration of the one, the first beat of a musical measure, which in funk music marks the start of the groove. Most of us just feel where the one is instinctively in our hearts or our booties. Well, for a surprising number of people, finding this band felt like finding the one in the romantic sense, even if when listening to the band, it sometimes feels impossible to find the one in the musical sense.

Well, it's in there somewhere. That, of course, is the band Engin de Poitrine, who last night, in yet another triumph in an already triumphant year, were named the winners of the 2026 Polaris Music Prize for their album Volume 2. They also won the song prize for Fabienne, which was playing under me just now and was making it hard to concentrate. You probably know their deal by now, depending on what you believe. They're either two 333-year-old aliens or two dudes from Quebec who play what they've called microtonal rock. They perform in head-to-toe polka dots, both of them in cartoonish polka dot masks. Kn de Poitrine plays guitar and bass. Kleck de Poitrine plays drums. In public, they tend not to speak in human language, so we can't share their acceptance speech. They didn't give one. What we can do is congratulate Engin de Poitrine, and we can play a song with a relatively straightforward rhythm so you don't hurt yourself trying to bob your head. From Volume 2, this is Sarniaise.

0: In 2013, Jerry Post went in for emergency heart surgery. His recovery was much more difficult than he'd expected, because after the surgery, he found himself paralyzed from the waist down. When he'd recovered, the former city planner, who spent most of his career working abroad, turned his attention to advocating for public spaces to be more accessible for people with disabilities. That included successfully suing the Nova Scotia government for not making accessible restaurant bathrooms mandatory and helping to establish a provincial accessibility directorate, which he ran until 2020. Jerry Post died last week. He was 76 years old. He spoke to the CBC in 2024 when the province made it mandatory for realtors to include accessibility information such as turning radius and door size on house listings, thanks to his efforts.
1: I was looking for a house for my daughter, who was thinking about moving back from California. And she says, "Dad, you know, I'd love to have you come over for a Sunday dinner and things like that. So it'd be nice for it to be accessible." So then we began searching for an accessible home, and it was impossible. And I'm involved in this movement of making the problems accessible. It's, you know, it's like pushing a rock uphill. And in this case, you know, when I was pushing it, they started to help, and it's rolling downhill, and I'm trying to catch up, to keep up with them. So it's an amazing initiative.
0: Jerry Post speaking to CBC Nova Scotia in 2024. The disability community is mourning his death, calling him one of the most prominent champions for accessibility. We reached his daughter, Veronica Post, in Halifax.
2: Veronica, your father was speaking about his other daughter, your sister there. When you hear that, though, you know, determined is a word that people have used to describe him. Is that the word you would use to describe him?
3: Yeah, I'm sorry. I'm getting emotional hearing that.
2: I'm sorry.
3: It's so nice to hear his voice. Yeah. He was so determined and so positive, and he was, you know, pretty hard to keep him down. So when he saw a problem with a solution, there was basically no stopping him. He was just off to try to make that solution a reality. And that's a really good example, because that was one of the many areas in which he was able to create some tangible improvements for people with disabilities, and it was very meaningful for him.
2: And was he always a fighter and determined in that way, or did 2013 ignite that in him?
3: I think it was a big part of his personality for a long time. I mean, he grew up in the Netherlands, you know, a very different time. He was born in 1950, and he went to school, you know, with nuns and priests, and he had many tales of them having to tie him to a chair because they just couldn't stop him from making action. And him and his little sister, actually, one of their favorite stories is that they sort of instigated one of the first protests of students in their school because the canals froze for the first time. And so they got all the students to strike so they could get the afternoon off to go play on the ice.
2: And then there are so many milestones or achievements in terms of your father's advocacy work. The Nova Scotia Accessibility Act certainly is something that stands out. What do you remember about how he helped shape that act?
3: I know that one of the big things for my dad in reading the original legislation before it was kind of brought to the community and rewritten and recreated was that it was an act kind of in words only, like, our intention is to have a more accessible province. And he was reading it being like, okay, but there's no teeth to this. What if a business refuses to become accessible? And what do we do then, you know? And he just immediately was like, this is a human rights issue. This can't just be left up to people to decide whether they care about it or not. This has to be something that everybody understands is an issue of human rights. And it has to be part of our justice.
2: Your father was also a municipal planner. He worked a lot in other countries, Bolivia, Bangladesh, Jordan, for example. Yeah. How did his work in those countries inform

0: his advocacy work in his home province?
1: I think it gave my dad a very, very broad perspective on possibilities. And so working with people in circumstances that are much more challenging than in Canada, and seeing the achievements that are made when people really are determined to make a difference. When he became disabled here and he was like, okay, now my role is to advocate in Canada, I think he saw this as like, well, this should be, you know, compared to many other places that I've worked, like, this should be easy, right? Like, people are willing to work with me here. And although it was still a very, very difficult fight for him, I think he just enjoyed meeting people from different backgrounds and different environments with different challenges, and how people in those places have unique solutions.
0: From what I hear, he was also a mentor to many. Scott Armstrong, mm-hmm. Nova Scotia's Attorney General and Minister of Justice, said your father, quote, had a rare gift. He could tell you plainly what was wrong, make you laugh while he did it, and then stay at the table until it was fixed, yeah. Unquote. That's a pretty great tribute. Spot on.
1: I think so. One of the things about Dad was that he could really light a fire under someone's seat when necessary. But even if he had, you know, some sharp reports with somebody, or he really was holding someone to task, he would never shut the door on that person. He always had his door open to work with anybody who wanted to work with him. He never would let his ego, you know, get in the way of accomplishing things that are for the greater good for everybody.
0: How does that quote, that dynamic work in terms of father-daughter relationships? How does that translate?
1: Well, my dad, one of the things I'm going to miss so much is the multiple calls a week from my dad with business ideas for me. So he would often call me and say, hey, you know, your book that you just did, like, I have an idea how we can really get it out there, you know? And I loved that about him. He was so enthusiastic.
0: This is the graphic novel you wrote last year. It was about a trip you took with your father back to the Netherlands. And part of it, which is an important part to highlight, because certainly people with disabilities know this, and we've reported on them too, the difficulties when traveling and flying as well. How did he feel about, you know, your decision to do that?
1: Well, he really encouraged me, and he was, you know, along the whole step of the way, I was sending him things and he was looking them over, and I wanted to make sure that I really represented the experience accurately from his perspective as well as mine. And he just loved it so much. He was sharing it with people, and he was able to say, like, this will help you understand in a way better than looking at statistics and looking at an analysis will do. It was wonderful working with him on that book together.
0: There are so many memories, that experience certainly, in any relationship, father-daughter relationship. But what are you holding closest? What do you want our listeners to know about, you know, not the determined advocate, but your dad at home?
1: I think I'm thinking a lot. I'm listening to a lot of jazz, because he was a huge jazz fan. So, you know, I've been listening to his favorite songs and just remembering him like snapping his fingers and shaking his shoulders and smiling, and just with a glass of beer on a sunny day, and just how much he enjoyed life.
0: That's beautiful. It's a beautiful mm-hmm. memory, beautiful image for us, even those of us who didn't know. He loved Sade too, right?
1: He loved Sade, yeah. One of his favorites.
0: It's a good favorite. Veronica, I'm very sorry for your family's loss.
1: Thank you.
0: But so glad we could speak. Thank you.
1: Thanks for sharing.
2: Veronica Post is the daughter of Jerry Post, a disability rights activist from Nova Scotia. He died last week at the age of 76. We reached Veronica in Halifax.

0: Across the country, families are heading to orchards to do some apple picking. Parents excited to share a cherished fall tradition. Kids sullen and deeply bored. But before you head up on your ladder, Mark Ashley, who co-owns Wintermore Orchard in York, Prince Edward Island, is offering a reminder to everyone to be respectful at the U-picks. A reminder prompted by an incident he says led to the destruction of more than 100 apples.
1: My partner was alerted to children climbing trees and smashing apples and that kind of thing, and a young fella with a sword that he was allowed to take into an orchard, like a wooden sword. So my partner went down and asked him not to do it, and then a few minutes later, another couple come up and said, as soon as you left, they were basically back at it again, and the parents were just oblivious to it, letting it happen kind of deal. I think Janine went down to talk to them at that point in time, and the children basically were made to apologize, and it was all okay. I wasn't here for it, but when I get back and I looked out at the damage that had occurred and the waste of food, and I said, I'm going to post something about this because it's high time. We had heard from other orchard owners on the island what they have to deal with, and even people that have corn mazes and lavender farms and tulips and everything else. So this is something that it's not unique to us kind of thing. And I thought, well, you know what, I'll just put up a post. And had no idea I was going to break the internet.
2: You mentioned that you hear a lot about these issues from other orchard owners, other businesses. Talk to me about some of what they tell you and some of the experiences that they've had as well.
1: They've got incidents where people are, same as here, shaking trees, hitting apples, taking apples and picking them off and playing catch with them and hitting them and kicking them. And they have staff. They're larger firms than us, and they have staff that actually have removed people from their orchards that were unruly. We shouldn't really have to hold everybody's hand to act responsibly, but we probably will be getting some kind of signage now. I was raised to be respectful, and if we ever did anything like that, we were in trouble, and we knew it.
0: Mark Ashley is a co-owner of Wintermore Orchard in York, Prince Edward Island. He was speaking to the CBC's Cameron Farquharson.

0: Jamaican lawmakers are asking for answers, and now they're one step closer to getting them. Earlier this month, a Jamaican delegation traveled to the UK to petition King Charles over reparations for slavery. Their petition asks the monarch to seek guidance from the Privy Council on three questions: whether the forced transport of Africans to Jamaica was lawful, whether it constituted a crime against humanity, and whether Britain is under an obligation to provide restitution for slavery. Olivia Grange is Jamaica's culture minister. She led the delegation to the UK, and this week she told her colleagues in Parliament she had an update on the status of that petition.
1: I now, with great pride, have the duty to report to this House that we have received a response to our petition within the last 24 hours. Now, the King could have ignored us. The King could have delayed responding to us. The King could have made a decision not to refer the questions to the Privy Council, or he could make a decision to refer the questions. Mr. Speaker, Honorable Prime Minister, colleagues, King Charles has referred the petition filed on the 7th of September 2026 on behalf of the people of Jamaica to the Judicial Committee of the Privy Council. This is major. As we'd say in our ordinary words, a big deal. A really big deal. We are awaiting directions from the Judicial Committee of the Privy Council as to the next steps to be taken in the case. And the Attorney General is preparing to deal with the case. So we will keep the Cabinet and Parliament updated on the developments. We honor the memories and sacrifices of our ancestors, and we look forward to the opportunity to argue our case, as we believe we have the best argument.
0: For the record, that was Jamaican Culture Minister Olivia Grange speaking in her country's parliament yesterday.

0: In New York City, there is an Irish pub called Paddy Riley's Music Bar. And if you go in for a pint, there's a good chance you'll hear this. That is the Celtic rock band The Prodigals, regular performers at Paddy Riley's. And when I say regular, I mean they've been playing at that same bar for just shy of 30 years now. Since 1997, they've played 1,500 gigs and counting. And that has earned the band a Guinness World Record for longest pub residency. Gregory Green is the lead singer and accordionist with The Prodigals. We reached him in Greenwich, Connecticut.
1: Gregory, how was the world record celebration party?
2: It was absolutely fantastic. It was everything I hoped it would be. It was really a wonderful experience.
1: And what were you hoping it would be? I mean, did you have to perform as well, or did others perform for you?
2: No, absolutely. We were performing. That was kind of like the kind of anchor of it. But one of the things that was really great fun was we had prior members of the band come up. So it was this wonderful kind of the ghost of Christmas past coming by and kicking things off in a really lovely way.
1: How late did it go?
2: We finished off playing a little after 2 a.m. and then we hung out for a bit.
1: A proper party. We won't ask how many pints there were. I mean, you could tell us, but...
2: Just the right amount.
1: Perfectly put. You are, as I understand it, the only original member of the band still playing. What do you remember about getting your first gig at Paddy Riley's?
2: I remember it started out with a guitarist in 1995, but the band had been going for about 2 years when I walked into Paddy Riley's. Mm-hmm. Which was already it has been a legendary venue for years, and started to look for the first break into Paddy's, and was coming up to St. Patrick's Day in 1997. Seemed like a perfect opportunity, and so I chatted to the owner of the pub, who was from County Cavan, which is where I grew up in Ireland.
1: Oh, kismet!
2: Perfect segue.
1: Yes.
2: Exactly. So
1: I couldn't say no. Could he?
2: Eggs. That was my plan. And I went up to him. He was a very, very iconic figure in the scene as well. A guy by the name of Steve Duggan. He had been a champion footballer for County Cavan. Mm-hmm. And I said, listen, how do you do? Just wondering about the possibility of playing it for Paddy's Day. And he turned to this very imposing woman standing beside him and said, what do you think, Joni? Should we give him a shot? And she said, sure, Steve. And the one beside him was a woman called Joni Madden, who, as anyone who is familiar with the music will know, is an iconic musician herself with a group called Cherish the Ladies.
1: Oh,
2: she's fantastic.
1: Well, good thing you walked in and that you were, you know, clear about what you wanted to achieve and from the start. There are so many venues, obviously, in any big city, particularly in Manhattan, a lot of places claiming to be Irish pubs. What is it about Paddy Riley's, obviously the paycheck and the connection to where you're from, but besides those things, what kept you coming back?
2: This was set up, this is among all of those Irish pubs, this was the one that was set up from the beginning actually as a music venue. And Paddy Riley himself is another iconic musician in founding this bar, and was a bar that was founded specifically for Irish music. So all of the most famous Irish musicians, virtually every one of them has been there. There's virtually not a well-known Irish musician in America who's not played there or crossed paths there.
1: So at what point does this coveted regular gig become a world record attempt?
2: So we shared those weekends, the residency there, with a band called Black 47 for years. And then Black 47 went on and we kept on going. And so a couple of years, you know, after the pandemic, we were still playing on there. And I was chatting to a guy who worked in PR and had done PR with us for an amazing concert series called The Guinness Fla. And he said, you know, Gregory, I don't think, have you thought at all about the world record? I looked it up and the last world record has been 22 years and you're 29 years and counting. I had no idea, but when I looked it up, I was like, oh my God, we've got to go for this. And so that's how this world record certification came about.
1: And let's name drop a little bit, because you had to you know, have newspaper clippings, photographs. You have to prove all of these decades of performing at Patty Riley's. There's one, Christy Turlington. I mean,
2: yes,
1: beautiful, wonderful to have. Jimmy Fallon was a regular, if I'm not mistaken. What memories did that process of trying to prove your residency bring up for you?
2: You know, it's funny when one starts doing something like this and everything falls into your lap, you say, well, you know, of course, you know, why wouldn't Christy Turlington being there? But of course, that's both the function of the time, but it's also a function of the city. New York City is such a remarkable place. Yeah. And so going back there, you see this collection of artifacts and you think to yourself, wow, this has been sort of an enchanted road. And I ended up with the very earliest gigs. It was literally pulling out red journals, which were like, you know, at Patty Riley's at this time.
1: Yeah.
2: And you literally are opening the pages of your past and realizing the accumulation that's gone on.
1: You know, again, like a regular paycheck, a regular gig is a lifeline for any performer or band, certainly. But was there any point you thought, you know, I need to move on, I need to do something else? What if I'm missing out on other opportunities? Or was this just the one gig that you never wanted to let go of?
2: The setup is actually fantastic. They are super generous and super understanding. This past summer, we played gigs in Ohio, we played gigs in Montana, we played across the country, and I also went home to Ireland where I've got a farm. And all of this, the bar beautifully rolls with. We just give them advance notice. But the consistent basis of playing on a regular basis in one venue allows one to develop music, allows one to develop a continuity between the musicians. It's a wonderful gig. It's totally symbiotic. I mean, I'm glad to say, I think the bar really appreciates our being there, and we certainly appreciate the bar as well.
1: Gregory, a pleasure speaking with you. Congratulations. Thank you.
2: Such a joy. Thank you so much.
0: Gregory Green is the lead singer of the Celtic rock band The Prodigals. We reached him in Greenwich, Connecticut.

0: The potential threat artificial intelligence poses to humanity has been in sharp focus this week at the UN. Today, executives from three of the world's leading AI companies briefed the Security Council, and at least one UN official is warning that any discussion about the future of the technology must factor in human rights. Volker Türk is the United Nations High Commissioner for Human Rights.
1: We have been following AI developments from a human rights perspective for a very long time, and we have always argued that these products need to make sure that human rights are respected, because human rights is about obligations, it's about when power is exercised, how you make sure that this power is not exercised in a way that harms people. And we are at this moment, we are at this watershed moment where indeed we need much more pressure that these tech companies are regulated, that there is governance about a system that can get out of control.
2: And that's it exactly, High Commissioner. You use some very strong language that this is a technology impossible to control without binding rules. Following those remarks at the Human Rights Council, you wrote an open letter to governments and to companies calling for independent oversight, accountability, safety standards. What are you getting back from these leaders?
1: And transparency. Because we don't have enough transparency, we don't have oversight. And if we don't know what is happening behind the scenes, everyone gets worried, and rightly so. What I've heard in the corridors of power here at the United Nations is a lot of interest to move ahead. I have had so many positive feedbacks from foreign ministers who all told me that they really welcome this open letter. Indeed, some, I think, also triggered some initiatives that we are going to see this week. But I've also heard it from the industry. I was at a business roundtable yesterday, and I've had some reactions from especially one particular CEO who wrote back to me and said, absolutely, we need this. We need to have a real discussion about governance, regulation, and making sure that human rights are central to this.
0: Volker Türk is the UN High Commissioner for Human Rights. He was speaking to the CBC's Chris Reyes in New York. We're now at the end of As It Happens, the Midnight Edition. Coming up next on CBC Radio 1, the news.
3: As It Happens, the Midnight Edition will be back again for you tomorrow. I'm Neil Kirksall. Thanks for listening.
0: And I'm Chris Howden. 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

0: The goalie who revolutionized hockey. The bravery of Lucille Ball.
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0: And Larry David, well, being Larry. 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
2: From CBC News, The World This Hour, I'm Neil Kumar. There are 10 days left in Quebec's election campaign, and last night the five main party leaders met for one last showdown. Cathy Sine has the story.
3: As the election campaign enters the home stretch, polls constantly show a lack of interest and separation. But in last night's debate, the question was front center and emotional. Parti Québécois leader Paul Saint-Pierre Plamondon faced three opponents: Quebec Conservative Party leader Éric Duhaime, Liberal Party Charles Milliard, and CAQ leader Christine Fréchette. Right now, the Parti Québécois stands a good chance of forming the next government. It's promised to hold a referendum after U.S. President Donald Trump leaves office. Paul Saint-Pierre Plamondon referring to former Parti Québécois Premier Jacques Parizeau, who said, "Don't be scared of your democracy." For Quebec Liberal Party leader Charles Milliard, this election is not only about change, but also about a referendum, saying he sees little difference in the positions of the other candidates on this issue. I look at the four of you, your four nuances of the yes side, says Milliard. Cathy Sine, CBC News, Montreal.
2: Donald Trump's ban on three U.S. media outlets has suffered a setback. A U.S. federal judge has ordered the White House to immediately restore access for CNN, MS Now, and Politico after they were banned from the building. The judge says the ban against the news outlets was done without a constitutionally adequate due process. Here's CNN's chief media analyst, Brian Stetler.
4: This is an important ruling in support of press freedom, although it is grounded in the Fifth Amendment of the U.S. Constitution, not the First Amendment. Of course, the First Amendment details that a right to a free press and free speech shall not be infringed by the government. But Judge Kelly here focusing on the Fifth Amendment arguments, as many experts expected and thought that he would. The Fifth Amendment arguments are about due process, about exactly how this ban was implemented.
2: The ban was announced by Trump in a social media post last Friday. In Ottawa, city council voted to change a street that is named after Donald Trump. Trump Avenue has been there for more than 20 years. But a councillor that made the motion says the U.S. president does not deserve the honor in light of his constant threats against Canada. A new street name will be selected through a public consultation process. Canada and the EU hosted a fundraising event on Wednesday for the Global Ocean Observing System. Prime Minister Mark Carney and European Commission President Ursula von der Leyen secured $339 million in pledges. The Trump administration has threatened to pull its contributions to the system. Canada is welcoming Vietnam's president today. His state visit could pave the way for more trade deals with the fast-growing economy. But critics wonder how Canada will contend with Vietnam's human rights record. Jennifer Yoon reports.
5: Today, Canada will be rolling out the red carpet for Vietnamese leader Tô Lâm.
6: He's a very ambitious reformer.
5: Asia-Pacific Foundation of Canada head Jeff Nankivell says Vietnam is growing fast economically and hungry for energy.
6: Well, that's of interest to Canada from the point of view of being a provider of choice of clean technologies and commodities like liquefied natural gas.
5: Canada and Vietnam are both middle powers, sharing a border with superpowers, the U.S. and China.
7: There is a lot that these middle powers can do together.
5: Julie Nguyen, the director of the Canada-Vietnam Trade Council, says this country has what Vietnam needs.
7: Clean technology, financial services.
5: But there are still key differences between the two countries, like Vietnam's repression of political dissidents, as NGO Human Rights Watch. It's hoping Canada will use its leverage to press for reforms. Jennifer Yoon, CBC News, Ottawa.
2: And that is The World This Hour. For CBC News, I'm Neil Kumar.

0: Hi, I'm Saroja Coelho. You're listening to CBC Radio 1. And now, from the Public Radio Exchange, we bring you The World, a news magazine program featuring stories and music from around the globe.
1: President Trump rolls out the red carpet for Xi Jinping. In their Washington summit, the optics alone might be a win for China's leader.
2: It will show that China has more than arrived as an equal to America on the global stage.
1: I'm Marco Werman. Also, the mental health cost of war in Ukraine, it has been steep.
3: There's just so much ongoing loss and uncertainty of what the future holds.
1: And in Scotland, building data centers on farmland is getting a frosty response.
4: It's a lovely big agricultural field. It'd be sad to think of it getting put under concrete.
1: Plus this. Bringing age-old Turkish folk songs into 2026. All ahead today on The World. Chinese leader Xi Jinping lands in Washington today for his first state visit since 2015. A tarmac welcome and a state dinner will be the niceties, but there's a lot on the agenda for a summit loaded with tension. Simon Rabinovich is the Beijing bureau chief for The Economist magazine. We caught up with him today in China's capital.
2: The reality is that China is not minded to come to a big agreement with America, and as far as the Trump administration is concerned, it's not so focused on slowing the development of AI. As you know, there's differences between the White House and the companies that have talked about the risks involved in it. So I think we might see an agreement to form a deeper AI dialogue, potentially to have a hotline, for example, if there's security incidents involving AI. But beyond that, I don't think we'll be getting much in the way of substance in terms of a real agreement on AI development.
1: Talk more about that AI hotline that you mentioned. Would that be kind of a kill switch? And has a red phone worked before between the two countries?
2: China and America have had military hotlines over the years to talk about, you know, possible incidents, areas of overlap, especially in China's near abroad, where America often patrols as well. On AI, the idea would not be to have anything like a kill switch, but would simply to be having a notification. Remember, the two countries see themselves as being in something of an AI arms race. America has talked about the importance of winning the AI race against China, and China, for its part, is trying to catch up to America, knowing that American companies right now are, depending on how you measure it, anywhere from 3 to 12 months ahead of China at the frontier of AI development. And China is also very concerned that America is trying to slow its AI development, denying it, you know, access to some of the most advanced chips that are needed for the compute to power AI.
1: One thing that is really striking about the difference in how China and the U.S. are building the infrastructure to support their AI ambitions, it seems China is powering those centers with wind and solar energy. Trump has obviously made clear his disdain for those sources of energy. I know you're not a tech specialist, Simon, but what do you make of this difference?
2: China has an incredible ability to deliver large infrastructure projects at scale. And so they have built up a massive, massive energy supply system. It's not just renewables. I mean, let's remember that more than 50% of China's energy right now is derived from coal, from the dirtiest fossil fuel around. It still is, yes. Now, that's down. It used to be 70%. It's come down more quickly than you know, many people even optimistically projected. So China has made real headway in reducing its reliance on coal, but still coal is more than 50% of the energy mix. America, for the time being, is still at the frontier of AI development. America has more computing power because it has more of a grip on the world's most advanced semiconductors. What China has is it has energy abundance. And so even with slightly less efficient AI models and slightly slower semiconductors powering it all, it's able to just draw on a lot more energy. And so this will be kind of one of the big facets of competition between the two countries. You know, will America be able to scale up its energy supplies, and will China be able to scale up its chip capacity? That's kind of just one area where the competition is playing out.
1: So, Simon, let's turn our eyes to Taiwan. Xi is expected to press Trump to halt Taiwan arms sales, but Washington is bound by law to provide democratically governed Taiwan with the means to defend itself. What's at stake in that discussion?
2: It seems that Donald Trump is backing away a little bit from America's commitments to Taiwan. A big weapon sale had been approved at the end of last year. That has now been slow walked. And, you know, this year there was already a big summit in Beijing in May. We now have the big meeting coming up in Washington, D.C. There's going to be two more meetings possibly before the end of the year at the G20 and the APEC summit. And what China does before all of these meetings is it re-ups the pressure, and it says to the White House, if you want to go ahead with this meeting, you had better not sell weapons to Taiwan. So in the short term, it's been delaying those arms sales. And it would like to see its kind of most fervent wish is for America to change its official wording on Taiwanese independence, to move away from what basically is the wording now, which is that America does not support Taiwanese independence, to an outright America opposes Taiwanese independence, and therefore that it will halt or significantly reduce arms sales. That is what they are pushing for, and certainly the belief from Xi Jinping and his advisors is that they may have a unique opportunity with Donald Trump to get a lot more of a breakthrough on this than they have been able to with previous American leaders.
1: Right. And in that breakthrough, I mean, nobody said, or at least I haven't heard anybody say quid pro quo, but in return for the U.S. backing off on Taiwan support, if it did, China apparently is offering to help to put pressure on Iran over the war in the Middle East. What could that plan actually do?
2: I would tamp down expectations on a quid pro quo because, first of all, as far as the Chinese are concerned, Taiwan is not a quid pro quo issue. This is something that they want to change, and they want to have it changed on a permanent basis. But indeed, as you say, they are trying to dangle some carrots in front of the Trump administration about things that they could do to Trump's liking. And certainly in the Middle East, China does have a fair bit of leverage, considerable leverage with Iran.
1: If they were able to step up, I mean, would that automatically get more oil flowing through the Strait of Hormuz and get prices down? Trump wants a deal with Iran by the midterms. And as we know, it's always about the price of oil.
2: If China were to step up, I think it would have a big impact on Iran. You know, Iran has been disappointed that they've not received more support from China. They believed they had a partnership with China and that China would have been even more in their corner than it has been. China has cross-cutting interests in the region. It has even bigger economic ties with the UAE, with Saudi Arabia, which of course are on the other side of the conflict from Iran. So China is sort of trying to be friends to all sides, but were it to put pressure on Iran and to cut off purchases from Iran, that would have an impact. Whether it would bring hostilities to an immediate halt and the Strait of Hormuz to an immediate open, we don't know. But certainly it would probably move it closer to that.
1: I'm speaking with Simon Rabinovich, the Beijing bureau chief for The Economist magazine, in advance of President Xi Jinping and Donald Trump's meeting tomorrow. So global trade is also going to loom large over these talks between Xi and Trump. China's economy at the moment is kind of subdued. Are the two leaders likely to extend their trade truce that they struck last year?
2: They are likely to extend it. It may not happen this week. The trade truce expires on November the 10th. So they still have a month or so to kind of sign on the dotted line. So just to remind listeners, what that means is that America will not, impose new tariffs on China, and China, for its part, will ensure that rare earths continue to flow to American industry. That's kind of the two countervailing points of leverage that the two countries have over each other. Having stability on the trade front with America is very helpful for China. For America, getting rare earths from China is also absolutely essential. When China was halting the flow of those critical minerals, it threatened to bring American industry to a halt. These are essential inputs for the production of vehicles, of magnets, of jet fighters. So China has a serious point of leverage, a chokehold over the American economy there. So I think we will see that truce extended.
1: Simon, who needs this summit to be a success, to emerge with some wins to show off? Donald Trump or Xi Jinping?
2: Both of them want it to be successful, but for slightly different reasons. I don't think we're going to see really, really big concrete deliverables. Although, you know, Trump likes to think of himself as a great deal maker, there might be some big purchase agreements announced, China buying more Boeing planes or more soybeans. The fact of the matter is, there's not going to be big bilateral investment deals being announced. But the political side of it does matter. You know, for Donald Trump, his presidency is looking increasingly embattled. His global policy is in tatters. You know, his war in Iran has been absolutely disastrous. He's failed to get other countries to really bow to his will. So having, you know, Xi Jinping coming and having this big state visit is meant to sort of project Donald Trump as being a world leader, somebody who's firmly in command, in charge, and maybe this will you know, give him some sense of tailwinds heading into the midterm elections for the Republicans. As far as Xi Jinping is concerned, he's not subject to the same democratic pressures. Nevertheless, China has long recognized that its most important bilateral relationship is with America. For China to be recognized effectively as a peer to America, being given the kind of lavish welcome that he will be treated to when he arrives in Washington, is a real feather in his cap. Domestically, it will show the Chinese people, it will show Chinese officials that Xi Jinping has more than arrived as a world leader, that China has more than arrived as an equal to America on the global stage. And so this is something that really redounds to his prestige domestically. It only enhances his political power and standing.
1: Donald Trump got a pretty warm welcome when he arrived in Beijing earlier this year. This trip, the White House is pulling out all the stops, tarmac greetings and a state dinner. Are they trying to one-up each other? How do you see this kind of diplomatic protocol unfolding?
2: Yeah, it's interesting because there's been this real focus from both sides, actually, on the idea that they want the treatment to be perfectly reciprocal. So President Trump was given, you know, quite a lavish welcome in Beijing with a big state dinner. He was invited into the central leadership compound of Zhongnanhai in Beijing, which is a treatment accorded to very few world leaders, although Xi Jinping did make a point of telling President Trump that, in fact, Vladimir Putin had been invited there as well. But, you know, President Trump really did have the red carpet rolled out from him in Beijing. And so the Chinese side demanded that America would do exactly likewise for Xi Jinping on his arrival in Washington, and the Americans are delivering that. What is interesting, and where some people have started to criticize it in America, is that it looks like Donald Trump is pulling out even more stops. So, kind of case in point, he will be on the tarmac to greet Xi Jinping when his plane arrives. That was something that Xi Jinping did not do for Donald Trump. There will also be a meeting of the first ladies. Xi Jinping's wife, Peng Liyuan, will be meeting Melania Trump. For some Americans who are very critical of China for economic and for political reasons, concerns about human rights, there's this question about why is Donald Trump going above and beyond the call of reciprocity. It's almost like going down on bended knee to Xi Jinping. It's excessive. It's almost too much.
1: As to this three-day meeting between Xi and Trump, what is the thing you will be paying most attention to?
2: You know, one, what do we get on the trade front? Will there be an extension of the truce? Number two, what will they agree to on AI? What does the dialogue look like? I think expectations are relatively limited. Will there be something more substantive on AI? And then finally, you know, what, if anything, does Donald Trump give up on Taiwan? This is the big thing that China is pushing for. They think that they have an opportunity with Trump in the White House to get America to possibly change its language, to agree to halt arms sales for a longer period. Will China be able to get something from Trump on Taiwan? So those are the three things to focus on.
1: Yeah, we'll be watching too. Simon Rabinovich is the Beijing bureau chief for The Economist magazine. We caught up with him today in the Chinese capital. Simon, thank you very much.
2: My pleasure.

0: This is The World. I'm Marco Werman. Hurricane season in the Atlantic stretches from June 1st through the end of November. We're already two-thirds of the way through the season, and you've probably noticed that there hasn't been a single hurricane, something that hasn't happened in 100 years. In the Pacific Ocean, it's a different story. Folks along Mexico's southwestern coast are cautiously watching Hurricane Polo. This Atlantic-Pacific imbalance is no coincidence. The climate event known as El Niño tends to suppress Atlantic hurricanes while creating more favorable conditions for storms in the Pacific. As new research shows, El Niño can also put hundreds of thousands of lives at risk. This year's forecasted super El Niño could cause over 450,000 heat-related deaths worldwide by February of next year. That's according to a report published this month by University of Chicago's Climate Impact Lab. Chris Callahan has read the report. He's a climate scientist at Indiana University in Bloomington. He started by explaining what makes this a super El Niño.
1: This El Niño event is forecast to simply be very large in magnitude, meaning that there is a lot of heat building up in the tropical Pacific Ocean, much more than even a standard El Niño event. And so it's going to be releasing a lot of that energy into the atmosphere and affecting the weather around the world for the next 8 to 10 months.
0: And this report from the University of Chicago, it projects over 450,000 heat deaths, as I said, caused by the unusually high temperatures this El Niño could bring. Help us understand how researchers arrived at that number.
1: So there's two basic components of that kind of calculation. The first is that the team that did this calculation had previously developed a statistical estimate of the relationship between heat and mortality. So when temperatures go up in various locations around the world, we observe that mortality rates tend to rise, which signals heat-related deaths. And so that understanding has already existed. We have those tools already to describe that relationship. And then they took that relationship and combined it with our forecasts of what temperatures over the next few months are going to look like because of the El Niño. And so they were able to then calculate, because of the heat that we'll experience because of this event, that will then lead to a rise in mortality rates around the world.
0: I wonder how this number of projected deaths with this super El Niño, as it's been described, how it compares to previous El Niños. Like, was there a projected number of fatalities in the past? And were the estimates correct, more or less?
1: It's a good question, and I'm actually not aware of any research addressing this. This is partly because during previous events, like in 1997, 98, or even back to 82, 83, we didn't have the same understanding of the relationship between temperature and mortality that we do today. So this is the kind of estimate that is only now being enabled by the kind of advanced science on climate change impacts that we are able to do in the year 2026.
0: So if they had not been extensively studied in the past, do you see this research as establishing maybe a baseline for future fatalities from heat? I mean, what will it represent?
1: It's hard to say. I mean, we know that climate change is going to increase heat-related mortality. The original use of this kind of research over the last several years has been to estimate the health costs of rising temperatures from climate change. But we are now then also combining it with our forecasts of El Niño. And so it is giving us the ability to understand how high temperatures affect mortality on a year-to-year basis for many different causes. But how those numbers all stack up against each other is something that we're still trying to figure out.
0: Well, we do have a sense of where El Niño is projected to hit the hardest, though, right? So what regions are going to see this intense heat and potential storms related to El Niño most significantly?
1: Certainly. We consistently see the impacts of El Niño happening most in tropical regions. So this means South and Southeast Asia, parts of South America, parts of Central Africa, and so on. This is mostly because El Niño is primarily a tropical phenomenon. It's defined by these very warm sea surface temperatures in the tropical Pacific Ocean. And so most of its impacts tend to affect people living in these tropical or subtropical regions. That's where this new analysis forecasts the majority of deaths. And it's where we should expect to see the majority of the floods, the droughts, the fires, and so on.
0: I want to just read something that's noted in the report. Quote, "This year's El Niño is also a postcard from our future, bringing temperatures climate change is projected to deliver 20 years in the future." So, Chris, can you elaborate a bit more on that way of understanding this El Niño?
1: Yeah, absolutely. The temperature that is likely to be experienced globally next year is likely to be a degree and a half or more greater than pre-industrial conditions, which is similar to the sort of long-term trend in global warming that we might expect later in the century, like near 2050. And so it's possible that these high temperature conditions, these heat conditions, are an example or a window into what the long-term trend of global warming might bring us. I do want to caution a little bit about this interpretation, though, because in general, the pattern of the impacts that El Niño brings is not exactly analogous to the pattern that climate change brings. So El Niño tends to redistribute rainfall, for example, around the world in fairly complicated ways, in ways that don't look exactly like the pattern of rainfall that climate change is going to bring. And so there are some ways in which this event is going to give us a window into a warmer world, and some ways in which it might be a little bit different from what we expect from climate change.
0: So after the 6 to 8 months of this super El Niño, do things then go back to normal? Like next summer, will we see hurricanes on the East Coast again?
1: In general, we should expect, yes, that by the time this El Niño decays later into next spring and into next summer, it is likely that next summer and fall will be more of a sort of neutral pattern. So we'll come out of the El Niño back into neutral conditions, and you should expect to see Atlantic hurricanes be more consistent with a sort of neutral or average year.
0: That was Chris Callahan. He's a climate scientist at Indiana University. He's researched the impacts of El Niño. We learned this week that Scottish DJ Calvin Harris has scored a new Guinness World Record with the largest attendance ever for a single-act DJ set. 1.6 million people. Yep, you heard that right. 1.6 million last February, just before Carnival in Sao Paulo, Brazil. You're hearing a massive crowd that Guinness nodded to for Harris's record as he climbed onto a float in the center of the city. When you think about over 1.5 million people crowded together, sweating, it was Brazil summer after all, and dancing, it is pretty mind-blowing. The party atmosphere aside, though, how amazing is it? Not to rain on Harris's parade, but let's drill down for some analysis. First, by Harris's own admission, this could only have happened in Brazil. Why? Well, start with Sao Paulo's greater metropolitan population, about 23 million. Harris on Instagram alone has over 11.5 million followers. So with that kind of online reach, one can easily imagine that when a DJ like Harris comes to the world's sixth largest metro area, in the middle of that Venn diagram are conceivably 1.6 million people. Secondly, Harris was a man on the move, spinning his DJ set on a float, rolling down one of Sao Paulo's main avenues. So that greatly expanded his potential audience. It may be a numbers game, but still, it's a game Calvin Harris has been crushing around the world since his first number one hit in 2008 with British rapper Dizzy Rascal. Dance.

0: This is The World. I'm Marco Werman. Russia continues to hammer Kyiv with drones, hitting the city this afternoon, killing two people and wounding more than 40. This came shortly before Ukrainian President Volodymyr Zelensky addressed the UN General Assembly, part of his diplomatic effort to shore up support for his country's grueling 4.5-year fight against the Russian invasion. In his UN speech, Zelensky said Russia is firing on his country every hour of every day. He urged the world's leaders to keep choking Russia's revenues.
1: When someone in the world weakens sanctions against Russian oligarchs, it may make life more comfortable for rich Russians, but it also gives the war more time for Putin to send poor people into the kill zone. So Russia's revenues must remain a target.
0: Zelensky said that until that happens, Russia's president will never stop.
1: Putin is always looking for someone who can help him kill more people for every kilometer of land, take more territory, attack another country, instead of simply stopping and running his own country.
0: Zelensky says the first step in stopping the war is a ceasefire. Kremlin spokesman Dmitry Peskov said today there are no concrete plans for high-level talks, but he insisted that Moscow remains open to peace talks. We should remember that for many Ukrainians, the fighting began well before Russia's full-scale invasion in 2022. It was back in 2014 that Russia first annexed Crimea, and since then, the cumulative toll on Ukrainians' mental health has been enormous. Natalie Robolov-Temchenko is a counselor who has lived in Ukraine. She founded the nonprofit First Aid of the Soul, an international network of mental health experts who support counselors in Ukraine.
2: Right now, we have a network of around 1,000 volunteers from 88 different countries internationally.
0: Wow.
2: And we have been able to reach, with our online services alone, across 50 different cities in Ukraine. And our network there, we've been able to serve over 25,000 Ukrainians with our trainings and support groups and clinical supervision groups that still happen every single week that are run by volunteers.
0: Can you talk a bit about the kinds of mental troubles and trauma First Aid of the Soul counselors are seeing in their Ukrainian counterparts today?
2: The short answer is exhaustion and burnout. The full-scale war is already in year 5, and I will say the conversations we had initially with our colleagues were about really giving them tools and resources as much as possible, and most of them were also volunteering. Now it's to a point where they're also trying to survive and take care of themselves, take care of their families. Much of what they're helping others cope through, they're also experiencing. Displacement, loss of loved ones, family members who are serving in different areas of Ukraine. There's just so much ongoing loss and uncertainty of what the future holds. It's become about here and now. Okay, today I'm waking up and we had a very rough night, you know, with sirens. I didn't sleep and yet I have to pay bills.

0: experiences back and feeling validated.
1: I'd really like to get into what this looks like on the ground. And a very recent effort of yours in Ukraine was in the village of Yahidne. It was occupied by Russians in 2022, the entire population of some 360 people forced into a basement for a month or so. Can you remind us what happened there and how you and your nonprofit were able to help?
0: Yeah, so this was in the initial stages since the full-scale invasion. Russian troops came into the village of Yahidne, and as you said, they forced this whole village to be in the basement for over a month. There was immense loss in that space, very little food, very little oxygen. There were many people who were killed, and this village received a lot of support initially after they were unoccupied, but it faded quickly. Right now, they're turning the site where the families were held in the basement, they're turning it into a museum, which is really important, especially as we're trying to document war crimes. But there's a lack of investment because that area is still under attack.
1: Yeah, I mean, that was an especially traumatic situation. People died in that basement. Their bodies were not buried for some time. And when they were buried, Russians fired on their funeral. Now, your own expertise is in what's called expressive arts therapy. Explain that, and how did that come into your work in Yahidne?
0: So our work in Yahidne, it's really to provide a space that can be less quote unquote like therapy in the typical sense of talk therapy. Essentially, what I was trained in is to use the arts to work with trauma. I've worked a lot with immigrants and refugees from all over the world, both in the States and also in Ukraine. So a lot of our clinicians in Ukraine, the teams that we work with, are also trained in some of that as well, offering a language that most people can relate to without going into the verbal communication right away. Because often, as one knows, like when you've experienced such traumatic events, you don't have the words to vocalize what you've experienced or what your family's experienced. And so we're doing it through the arts, we're doing it through music, through play. And because the war is still going on and there's been repeated grief, repeated loss, that is a language that crosses those barriers.
1: Do you have any examples from Yahidne?
0: Yes. So recently we've done some poetry with these groups, and we had mask making as well. Simply put, we provided masks for the kids to create an image of what they see their strengths as, superhero powers. We offered some different play-based games to engage in that way, but it was all based on strengths and what gives them a sense of coping. So it turned into a conversation about football and footballs on the masks and Ukrainian colors on the masks. But really, it was them expressing different aspects of what has helped them cope through, where they still get a sense of joy. It turned into talking about memes and pizza and food that they like. Again, I know this sounds simple, but it's a way for them to understand, like, no, they still can have that joy. They still can have that sense of humanness that has been taken, that sense of dignity, and also the connection with each other.
1: What was the clearest evidence you saw that this was an effective strategy for dealing with trauma?
0: I would say when someone realizes something about themselves that they haven't seen before and that others haven't seen before. So a really beautiful example is we had a young girl, a teenager. This was actually in Kharkiv area, so eastern Ukraine. Her mother had no idea that her daughter could write in such a beautiful way. And we had a very simple directive of filling in the blanks of a poem, an iambic poem. And that young girl wanted to read hers aloud for the group in front of a lot of other families and her mother.
1: Wow.
0: And she opened up a whole new world of what she had been experiencing through that very simple poetry prompt. However, her mom was in tears. The whole group was in tears. She then started sharing other poems that she had written from previous times that she'd never shared before. And it was a sense of, one, validating her. She had lost her father. He was a defender and he was killed. And it was the first time that she was able

0: to vocalize in a creative way what she was going through, but also have that witnessed by her mother and the whole group. And so it normalized that it's okay to grieve and also okay to talk about it.
1: Wow, what a powerful story.
0: Yeah.
1: I'm speaking with Natalie Roblo-Temchenko, a mental health professional who founded the organization First Aid of the Soul, connecting counselors around the world with counselors in Ukraine. I imagine, Natalie, that such efforts cost money. How is First Aid of the Soul funded?
0: We are mostly funded by private donors. Right now, it's been a challenge, especially with grants and getting project-based funds. They're amazing when you have them, but it's also short-lived because they're project-based. And so the hope would be to have these programs sustainable in the longer term, but that's also been a challenge just because of USAID being cut, for one. That's closed up a lot of other funding opportunities that would have been available.
1: This week, Natalie, you'll be taking part in a roundtable discussion at Carnegie Hall in New York during the United Nations General Assembly Healing Arts Week. This is co-sponsored by the World Health Organization, the WHO. What is this all about, and what do you hope to convey there?
0: Yeah, so I was invited to a private reception called Healing Arts in Times of War. These are with some colleagues that have been starting to do work in Ukraine, really to understand like what's going on in other spaces, network, share about the needs in Ukraine. So our hope is really to bring in more expertise from around the world, but ultimately more research as well, because a lot of this work across Ukraine is not being documented the way it should be. So my hope is to provide awareness of the realities happening in Ukraine, but also an interest for more international support to document what's happening in real time.
1: On your organization's website, Natalie, it states that mental health is the unseen victim of war. So aside from the work you've undertaken with First Aid of the Soul, what kind of mental health support does Ukraine provide for its people?
0: There have been some major, I'll say, strides since 2022 as far as what kind of care is provided across Ukraine. It's moving very quickly, especially because the First Lady of Ukraine has made this part of her initiative. But ultimately, what that initiative has done, it's provided normalization that getting mental health support is okay. There is still a lot of stigma around getting any kind of psychological support, especially for veterans and active duty defenders.
1: Why is that? Do you know?
0: Ultimately, because during the Soviet Union, any kind of psychological testing or psychology as a whole, it was seen as a way to lock people up. If you didn't agree with what was happening, you could easily diagnose someone with a mental illness and give them a lot of medication and lock them up in a psychiatric hospital. And so it was really seen as, you know, if you admit to needing any kind of psychological help, it means you are not functional. It's like the last resort, right? And so right now that's changing, but there still isn't a proper system in place of like the ethics that go into providing care. And so the quality of care will vary across Ukraine, depending on where you are, depending on what kind of access you have to care. And that care also varies on quality, depending on the funding and the education. And so it's not the same kind of standards that one would have in the West, but it's moving fast and the need is only growing. And what I'll say is we definitely need a lot more support from the international community to make it move faster, and from a systems level down to provide that quality assurance that, you know, there's a standard of care that we need to meet, because the need, again, will only be much higher, especially after victory.
1: Natalie Roblo-Temchenko, mental health counselor and founder of the nonprofit First Aid of the Soul, connecting social workers and counselors from around the world with their counterparts in Ukraine. Natalie, thank you very much for speaking with us.
0: Thank you for having me. It's a pleasure.
1: One aspect of AI that's been very controversial is the mammoth energy-intensive data centers that house the technology. In Scotland, some 24 data center projects have been proposed. Critics warn that if every one of them is built, the centers could more than double Scotland's electricity use. One such proposal on the outskirts of Edinburgh, where a potato field now lies, has struck a particular nerve. DW's Richard Baines reports on how Scots are pushing back.
2: I'm not far from the M8 motorway, just outside Edinburgh. Local community council chair Astrid Kvasnes is striding along the edge of a field where a so-called hyperscale AI data centre is planned.
3: We're on a massive field full of potatoes at the moment.
2: The developers here will prepare the site, then sell it off to a big tech firm. But Norwegian-born Astrid wants all developments such as this put on hold.
3: The Rathbone District Community Council do not want foreign investors coming here and effectively raping the land for profit.
2: This is one of 24 massive data centres planned in Scotland. Astrid's fellow campaigner is Sarah Finlay.
4: New York have now banned hyperscale data centres. And Seattle, the home of Amazon and Microsoft, have both said, we need to stop here. We need to put communities ahead of big tech.
5: So we've walked up the field a little way, and here is the splendid potato crop.
4: We keep talking about having a food crisis in the UK, and then we decide to build on, you know, Class 2 farmland, which we've only got 1.38% of in the whole of Scotland. It just seems crazy.
6: So we're just filling up the drying trays to get the barley dried.
2: Daniel Barry farms 260 acres at Rathow Mains Farm, which neighbours the Edinburgh site.
6: We don't have a lot of good agricultural land in Scotland, and some of the land in this area is some of the best, so to put a data centre on it seems like a shame, really.
2: The Hermiston developers say the site has been identified following a detailed assessment of planning, environmental, transport, connectivity and energy considerations. Mark Wilson is the chief executive of the Orkta Tool Developers, ILI.
7: It's on industrial land, zoned for employment. You pretty much can't see it from the village. There's a lot of renewables in the area that we can tap into.
2: Scotland has no hyperscale data centres yet, but firms planning them like it here because the weather makes cooling the servers easier. But most of the planned sites have attracted protests. Here at Orkta Tool in Fife, just across the River Forth from Edinburgh, a planned 600 megawatt site called Cato by the developers would be one of the biggest AI data centres in the world.
8: We're not just going to sit back and do nothing.
9: We don't want it here, we don't want it for you. Put it somewhere where it's not going to affect people.
2: Campaigners at the charity Action to Protect Rural Scotland are leading the Scottish charge. They say if all the planned data centres went ahead, they'd use up more than 6,000 megawatts at their peak, 1.5 times the amount used by the whole country. The campaigners have already won a significant battle, with the Scottish Government now saying it's considering tightening up planning rules on AI data centres in the light of environmental and community concerns. The ruling Nationalist Party's National Council is also calling for a moratorium, and the campaign is gathering more momentum. Fly Our Scotland is the country's unofficial national anthem, celebrating Scotland's victory over the English. It's a spirit that's constantly being evoked in this campaign. Richard Baines at Orkta Tool in Fife.
1: That story comes to us from DW's Living Planet podcast. 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

0: the 1970s, Turkey produced some of the globe's most compelling psychedelic music. This hit from legendary singer Salda Balcan pivots away from straight-ahead psych rock and instead marries Turkish folk rhythms, instruments, and chords to the ripping funk and disco of the decade. And now, Turkish psychedelic folk rock is back with a big resurgence in Europe and in Kansas City, Missouri. Reporter Sylvia Maria Gross introduces us to a Kansas City musician using her Turkish roots to create a sound that is both ancient and modern.
1: Walk through a canyon of tall buildings in downtown Kansas City on a recent summer Thursday. Round the corner to a little pocket park, and a red-headed cellist is leading a band in a mashup of Turkish folk and funk. Her name is Ezgi Karakush. There's just a small audience, people who seem like fans, office workers with their laptops open, and other folks who hang out on this street corner. Everyone's swinging and singing along to the Turkish tunes Karakush teaches the crowd.
2: I want you to join me for this one part. I'm gonna say, Son verdim kalbimin işine. If you can just say, like that. Let's try it. Son verdim kalbimin işine, aklım her yerin işine.
1: Kansas City is about 6,000 miles from Karakush's hometown, the coastal city of Izmir in western Turkey. She came to the U.S. 17 years ago to study with a cello teacher in West Virginia, and then moved on to do her PhD at the conservatory at the University of Missouri, Kansas City. Seriously.

0: But over the years, she's added to her repertoire.
1: Just, you know, as a musician, I feel like there's no day that you feel like, oh, I got everything and I'm good to go. No, like every day I just like, what can I learn or like get better at it?
0: In Kansas City, Karakush has been learning from a whole lot of musicians, jazz, country, experimental. During an artist's residency in Mexico, she says she fell in love with rancheras.
1: It just really makes me think about, oh my goodness, like, you know, rancheras are also like sad lyrics and like the way they express themselves. It just kind of like made me, oh my God, this is kind of almost a Turkish way, you know? I took the guitar on part on cellos, which is the bass line, you know? And like, dum, bum, bum, bum, bum, bum, bum, bum. And learning that on cello, like, it was very challenging and beautiful.
0: And from there,
1: I wrote a Turkish ranchera.

0: Around the same time, Karakush came across contemporary composers writing new classical music based on old Turkish folk songs.
1: I remember like my grandparents singing them, or I remember hearing it on the radio, or, you know, like they are very old Turkish folk tunes that people know.
0: She found some of these classical works on YouTube. They'd never been professionally recorded, so she reached out to the composers.
2: I was like, hi, I'm Ezgi. I want to play your pieces.

0: performance, Karakush sings the original folk songs first, and then dives into the new composition on the cello, accompanied by piano. The lyrics of these folk songs are sad and deep, Karakush says. On the surface, they're about unrequited love, arranged marriages, but they're also about how people grapple with old traditions in their current lives.
1: When I think about those melodies, they are kind of part of us in the history. I think they were trying to, you know, connect something bigger than anything.
0: Remember Karakush and her Turkish psychedelic folk? Well, she's not the only one interested in it. Just this year, a couple musicians in Kansas City approached Karakush about doing their own version of this. They all teamed up with members from a local soul band, and they played disco versions of the Turkish folk songbook, plus some of Karakush's original compositions.
1: I think about, like, oh, dancey moves, but sad lyrics. You know, and people were dancing through it. That's what I'm trying to create there.
0: She doesn't believe in translating those sad lyrics for an American audience. She wants them to just feel the vibe.

0: for the Ezgi Band project is called Kadın, or woman. Okay, I'm translating.
1: I wrote that specifically for a woman, actually. You know, it's not a love song. It's being a woman, how hard, how difficult it is. And I wanted to release this single in International Women's Day. But honestly, I just wanted to create like new stuff, you know. I feel lucky that actually I could do it, you know. I feel like I'm very proud of it. Honestly, like, I never thought I could.
0: Kara Kush is planning a whole album of original tunes. Ezgi Band's second single dropped this week, Yine Bana Gal, or Come to Me. And people are coming. For the world, I'm Sylvia Maria Gross, Kansas City, Missouri.
2: 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And we've got more of our reporting on YouTube. You can find us there at The World News GBH. I'm Marco Werman. We'll see you right back here tomorrow.
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4: This is Asian View from NHK World Japan. I'm Keiko Kitagawa. Japanese Prime Minister Takaichi Sanae and U.S. President Donald Trump have reaffirmed their intention to cooperate on defense and economic security issues. The two leaders are in New York to attend a session of the UN General Assembly. Trump said it was an honor to meet with Takaichi and said the Japanese economy is doing well. Takaichi said she welcomes the opportunity to show the world the strength of the Japan-US alliance. She added that economic security cooperation between the two countries has been advancing in areas such as AI, semiconductors, and critical minerals. Takaichi also raised the issue of the International Criminal Court. The Trump administration is taking a tough stance on the ICC. The two leaders had a frank exchange of views in which Takaichi outlined Japan's position, emphasizing the rule of law. North Korea says it has successfully tested a new type of weapon in the presence of leader Kim Jong-un. State-run Korean Central Television says the test took place on Sunday. Its report featured a photo of a missile lifting off from a mobile launcher and another showing Kim and his daughter checking the trajectory on a monitor. The top diplomats of Japan, the U.S. and South Korea have reaffirmed their commitment to completely denuclearizing North Korea. Japanese Foreign Minister Motegi Toshimitsu, U.S. Secretary of State Marco Rubio, and South Korean Foreign Minister Cho Hyun met on Monday in New York. They said the three countries will continue to work together in a concrete way. They also reaffirmed their commitment to the immediate resolution of abduction issues involving North Korea. We are broadcasting from NHK in Tokyo.
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7: We begin in the U.S., where a federal judge has ordered the White House to immediately restore access for CNN, MSNBC, and Politico after they were barred from the premises. Judge Timothy Kelly says U.S. President Donald Trump's ban against the news outlets last week was done without a constitutionally adequate due process. Trump announced the ban in a Truth Social post last Friday. In Quebec.
10: On n'a pas une hécatombe en termes de perte d'emploi. Pourquoi? Parce qu'on la gère, la crise. On en a géré d'autres.
7: Party leaders gathered at Radio Canada Montreal for their final debate on Wednesday evening. The leaders spoke about Quebec's immigration policy, housing, economic insecurity, and the U.S. trade war. They were also met by groups outside of the building that voiced concerns about health care, working conditions, climate change, and poverty. According to police, one person was arrested for assaulting an officer, and three demonstrators received bylaw infraction tickets. No injuries were reported. United Nations Security Council has met to discuss safety concerns surrounding artificial intelligence. CEOs of the tech companies addressed the council on risks posed by the unregulated rise of the technology. Chris Reyes reports on what their warnings and recommendations were.
11: We need much more pressure that these tech companies are regulated.
12: The UN's human rights chief, Volker Turk, is one of many leaders meeting at the United Nations on managing AI's rapid advancement. At the Security Council, stark warnings even from tech CEOs like Anthropic's Dario Amodei.
13: If managed poorly, I even believe that AI could be a risk to humanity as a whole.
12: OpenAI CEO Sam Altman also briefed the council.
14: We will all be better off if we can agree on what good evidence, good safeguards, and good oversight look like on the global stage.
12: Pushback on that from U.S. President Donald Trump, who told the General Assembly in his speech on Tuesday that the U.S. rejects any U.N.-led effort to control the technology. The U.N. has an ongoing dialogue on AI governance assembled last year. Their next meeting takes place in New York in May 2027. Chris Reyes, CBC News, New York.
7: Australia's Prime Minister Anthony Albanese has accused OpenAI of unacceptable delay with informing the country about an AI agent hacking a government medical website. Albanese says he will address the issue with the head of the U.S. firm while in New York.
15: I spoke with the CEO of OpenAI, Sam Altman, to express Australia's extreme concern about this incident. And I also expressed my disappointment that it took the company way too long to inform the government what had occurred and the nature of the way that that notification occurred as well was unacceptable.
7: The hack, which took place in June, accessed publicly unavailable data instead of using government channels. Health Canada has suspended the license of a Grifols location in Winnipeg. The private plasma center has been under scrutiny after two donors died. Michelle Allen reports.
16: After months of scrutiny, the federal regulator shut down a Grifols plasma center in Winnipeg. The Taylor Avenue facility is where 22-year-old Rodiat Alabetti suffered a fatal cardiac arrest while donating. Catherine Longtang is an advocate for the Alabetti family. She says suspending one location isn't enough. She wants all Grifols in Canada shut down.
17: My biggest fear is that they will not be held accountable in the appropriate way.
16: Health Canada says Grifols didn't effectively implement corrective and preventative actions, even though it warned the company that it needed to shape up to keep its license. The for-profit Spanish company owns 17 paid plasma centers in Canada. Grifols says it's retraining staff and working on a reopening plan. Health Canada's investigation didn't find a connection between Alabetti's death and the donation process. But before she died, the machine collecting her plasma issued four alerts, warning staff to stop the procedure. Why they didn't is not clear. Michelle Allen, CBC News, Winnipeg.
7: And that is The World This Hour. 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

0: I'm Saroja Coelho, and you're listening to CBC Radio 1. 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
1: It is an understatement at this point to say that TV shows about romance and sports are having a moment. You got Heated Rivalry, you got Off Campus. Also, now you have Slow Pitch, which is a Canadian TV show from Crave. It's about a queer softball beer league in Mississauga, and the buzz around it is just everywhere. My name is Elamin Abdul-Mahmoud. This show is called Commotion. Ali Graham is here, Riley Yesno is here. Hello to both of you.
2: Hello.
1: What's going on, y'all? Nice to see you.
2: Nice to see you, too. Mm-hmm.
1: I think before we even begin, it's maybe useful for our audiences to just hear a little bit of what Slow Pitch sounds like. So let's hear it right now.
3: One, two, three, roll me!
4: We broke up. She dumped me.
5: And she joined another team in the league.
6: You have to tell Joanne.
5: Love and sports do not mix.
7: What are you going to do? Lose all over me?
4: Would you consider playing to win?
8: I don't like losing, Joanne!
9: This is Rock Bottom.
1: To win. One, two, three, Broveries is where we're going to start. Okay, so listen, Slow Pitch used to be a web series back in 2020. Mm-hmm. Now it's a full-blown regular TV show. Riley, we'll start with you. You've watched the show. How are you feeling about it?
10: I really like it. Like, I think that, first of all, I love a sitcom, which yeah. I think this is kind of, you know, also giving, a workplace sitcom. And this
1: famously,
10: is...
1: you're a big workplace sitcom guy.
10: You know, yeah. If you know one thing about me, it's that. And, I mean, I think sports are the new sort of workplace sitcom. Like, you get this cast of characters, you can get them in all sorts of circumstances, and I love that. I also think that, like, it's just so relatable. Like, I don't know if anybody else, I'm on queer soccer teams, you know, softball leagues, and this is real. Like, it's
2: it's happening.
10: You know, you watch it and you're like, that's absurd. And it's like, no, I know at least like 10 people who are functioning like that on a daily, weekly sort of basis. And like, despite, you know, how relatively like chill my life is, all of the drama almost, I would say, comes from these rec sports. Like, no one's getting paid and still it's like this. And so like, I just feel like I see that and I'm also the added like, yep, I get that, is really, you know, draws me in.
1: I like the idea. First of all, I just want to describe to the folks listening on the radio, you said this is real and Ali went, so true. Ali, okay, you also play in a queer rec softball league. Do you want to
2: Not softball, volleyball.
1: Apologies.
2: I mean, might as well be.
1: Okay. We'll get do you agree? Like, do you find the show
2: 100%.
1: Like, oh, yeah, it's a relatable thing to watch.
2: 100%. So I play in a volleyball queer league.
1: Yeah.
2: And even when I say queer league, it's like we've made it queer because we are the Broveries in a way. Like, we are in a league that is like, I mean, no one's identifying as a straight team,
1: but
2: they are the straight teams.
1: By
2: and
1: definition.
2: We are the standout queer girls team. Yeah. And we're having so much fun. But I mean, the drama is real sometimes. Yeah. Love to my girls.
1: Yeah.
2: But you know, sometimes you're like, oh, your ex is actually the best friend of your, like, the other ex. And then also, wait, who's this person that's come by our practice? I actually went on a date with them once. And like, there are these tensions, but also the funniest thing I feel like so far that the Broveries are showing in Slow Pitch is, I think, accurately showing, is that you like go to this Tuesday night sign up thing because you're like, well, your friends want you to come. It's a good way to move the body. And then suddenly you're like, I need to buy this gear. We need to do an extra practice. And then, you know, for me, I'm like, I'm now traveling to play volleyball with my friends. And honey, we're mid-level rec. And I'm like, well, I'm going to need my annual leave for going to Spain to play in the gay games, Olympics for gay people. And, you know, it gets serious very fast. Yeah. And, you know, it's also funny because it's like there are people who have never played before who are like scared of the ball at first.
1: Yeah.
2: And then you have people like, you know, Coach Joan, played by Jess Salguero, who are like, what if we tried to win? And like get really, really invested. And so it's like part of the absurdity is just the tension, not only in terms of like maybe the sexual tension between some of these people, but also just like the level of play and then the level of like how much you want it and how silly that can get.
1: The bad news for both of you is that for the rest of, I have a bunch of questions I want to ask about this, but the rest of the show is going to be you doing impressions of every character on Slow Pitch.
2: Yeah.
1: That's just the thing we're going to do for the next
2: 15 minutes. Yeah, that's part of the contrast.
1: Yeah, you didn't know that, but now you know this. Okay, I will say, like, as a show that is about queer sports, the natural comparison people are like, oh, is this like heated rivalry, but maybe make it softball? Is that accurate at all? Does that kind of come? Okay, go ahead.
2: So for promotion reasons, it's exactly like heated rivalry. Go watch it. Yes. But, you know, there's not the same level of maybe physical activity.
1: Yes.
2: As a heated rivalry in terms of in the bedroom.
1: Yeah.
2: But I would say the thing that they have in common, of course, it's a Crave production. Yes. It's Canadian actors for the most part, or at least production making it, shot in Canada, which is fun. And, you know, it's gay people playing sports. But I would say a main difference is in heated rivalry, it's people who are very good at sports who happen to be gay.
1: Yeah.
2: And then in slow pitch, it's people who are gay who happen to be playing sports.
1: That's fundamentally a different offer.
2: It's quite different. Yeah. And you know, at this point, too, with like pro leagues for women, like, and it's very fun. There's a character called Mel, played by Amanda Cordner, I believe, who's like come down from the pro leagues and is like now in this ragtag group. And there's that tension. But, you know, for the most part, when we're watching pro sports now, whether it's WNBA or soccer, like, women are having to come out as straight at this point.
1: Right.
2: And so it is this funny thing of, like, in the world of slow pitch and generally in women's sports at this point, it feels very gay.
1: Yeah.
2: Whereas, of course, with men's sport, we're still seeing it's a real struggle to come out. Yeah. And, you know, in heated rivalry, the tension is that they are gay and that there is homophobia.
1: That's how the season resolves, right?
2: Exactly. And then with slow pitch, it's that, well, we are gay and that's part of what's so fun about this. And the tension more is that between each other, we're gay. And, oh my God, my ex is here. Other things are playing out. But it's, I think, pretty different. Yeah.
1: Riley, I will say though, like, to me, I'm a casual sports fan. I've always been a casual sports fan for my entire life. I've never seen this many shows about sports all together at the same time. I mean, like, we mentioned Heated Rivalry off the top. We mentioned Off Campus. We got Slow Pitch. But also, like, Ted Lasso's back for a season. I don't even know how many seasons we're in. You know, there's, like, an F1 show that's a reality show. Like, talk to me about, like, the idea that TV said, you know what we should do for a bit is sports. Like, does that surprise you at all?
10: Yeah. I mean, I just am actually surprised that it kind of took that long. Yeah. In that, like, Ted Lasso for me was maybe the first one that I saw. And then, like, obviously was a very big commercial success.
1: Yes.
10: And so then I feel like then at the same time that I was realizing this, maybe all the studios were, we were on the same page.
1: Yeah,
10: where
1: you and the,
10: like,
1: studios.
10: Yeah. And we talk. is that, like, you know, it's hard sometimes, I think, to have a natural environment where you can have all of these really, you know, disparate characters and that you can bring them together on a weekly sort of basis to experience something. And the offices are, like I mentioned, a great place to have that happen. The Office being, like, maybe, you know, Parks and Rec, Veep, all of those, like, sort of workplace comedy and sitcoms. And then sports is another one where you get these people who are, yes, here for this because they have to be. This is their job or this is a common interest or whatever. But that's kind of where the similarities might end. And then you can bring in so much character and growth also through the course of a season, a sports season, in addition to the TV season.
1: Season, both meanings, yes.
10: Indeed. Yeah. So I think that, like, you know, it provides a really ripe environment for storytelling. And so it makes sense to me that we're seeing this. And like I mentioned, there's already people, you know, who are, or like has been mentioned, there's a lot of people who, like, watch sports, are big sports people. And so, like, maybe that draws them in. But also, like, I think, like, Slow Pitch is a great example of this, where it's like a lot of people can relate to, like, being, you know, an adult trying to do a physical activity for fun and then being like, what world am I in?
1: I got dropped into a bunch of drama.
10: Yes, totally.
1: Yeah. I will say that, like, Ali, like, the thing that surprises me with the show is that the format is a mockumentary, right? That's not, you know, a lot of these other sports shows, they're just kind of like a straight on here. Yeah. Even if they're a comedy, like, the story's kind of, like, resolving in a sort of natural progressive way. You're getting a lot of little asides here in terms of, like, the way that the comedy plays out. Does that format work for this kind of thing?
2: I think 100%. Because I feel like a lot of the time, like, regardless of what level you're at, like, when you're in team sports, of course, you're, like, having this collective effort that you're all working towards.
1: Yes.
2: But also sometimes someone makes a weird move. Someone makes a comment. Someone's, like, kind of side coaching you and you're like, you shouldn't be coaching me. And so there is, like, a lot of stuff that's, like, ripe for you want the sidebar moment. And I think that they played out really effectively.
1: Yeah.
2: And also I think they've, like, really given us a good cast of characters. You know, we have the token straight girl. We have someone who's speaking in a German accent for some reason. So, and Boris is growing up. on me.
1: Yeah.
2: But, you know, I do feel like with Coach Joan and with Mel, like there are these like very fun characters where you're seeing people really, really want this.
1: Yeah.
2: And whether it's for a reason of I need to get over my ex, but I can't. And so I need something to focus on, or just because it's fun to try together.
1: Yeah.
2: And I think that there is like a real natural, like the format does work for it, in my opinion. But also I feel like there is just so much absurdity, but also a lot of earnestness. Mm. And I feel like what's nice about the sidebar of like mockumentary style is it allows for both.
1: Yeah.
2: It allows for this kind of self-deprecation as well as like this meanness you get to have that like, I'm not punished for being mean to my friend because I'm saying it to the camera. And so I think it's quite fun and it plays yeah. well, I think. Yeah.
1: I will say that I'm just delighted by the fact that both of you walk in here and go like, as people who play in queer rec leagues.
2: Of rec league experience.
1: That's right. Yeah. Of this very specific experience. We recognize ourselves on this and, you know, representation matters.
2: Mm.
1: Riley, I will say, the other dimension that I'm really interested in is the idea that we just keep producing in this country, you know, shows that are really working right now, right? Like Canadian shows that are connecting in ways that I've not seen Canadian shows connect. And like Heater Avi obviously being the example of this, but then you get this. This is produced, Slow Pitch is produced by Elliot Page's production company. It's shot in Mississauga. It's rooted in this country. Why do you think Canadian stories are connecting so well right now?
10: Mm. I mean, one theory I have is that I think for a long time, for whatever reason, you know, like in Canadian, even if it's a Canadian production, that these production companies know that they also need an audience outside of Canada.
1: Yeah.
10: And that there, for some reason, was this idea that if it's explicitly in Canada and we're making Canadian isms throughout it and it's appealing to a Canadian audience too much, then it's unrelatable to any other audience.
1: Yeah.
10: And I think we've, in the last couple of years, really just kind of proven that narrative to be wrong. Whether it's Heated Rivalry or Nirvana, the band, the show, the movie, you know, like the fact that it's takes place so explicitly in these Canadian contexts doesn't deter in any way from audiences finding the stories relatable and the characters moving and all of those sorts of things. And actually, I mean, this is a completely different type of show, but I've also been really obsessed with Adults right now.
1: Yeah.
10: And one of the critiques, one of the only critiques
1: it's
10: I've
1: so
10: seen.
1: So Toronto.
10: Yes. Oh my
1: Toronto.
10: God. Yes.
1: It's you know? So visibly Toronto,
10: yes, totally.
1: As a person
10: stop
1: of Toronto experience.
10: It.
1: Yeah. Like,
10: exactly.
1: You watch that doesn't go like, I understand that the thing you guys are trying to do, just say Toronto. Like
2: yeah,
1: it's just say
2: it.
1: Toronto. And the show will be exactly the same.
10: 100%.
1: Because you just, as someone who lives in Toronto, you watch that show and go like, we are in the Toronto that 100%. Everybody else exists
10: yeah,
1: in.
10: Yeah.
1: Right? Like,
10: totally.
1: Yeah.
10: So I just think that it's time that this, if this is, and I felt for a long time it might be, but that like Canada is unrelatable to other folks. I don't think that holds water anymore. More necessarily, and we have a lot of evidence to prove it.
1: In fact, the more Canadianness we lean into, maybe the better results. Like,
10: totally.
1: You know, but I want to see like a political show called the Schwinnigan Hampshire. You know, that's what I want immediately. Can someone greenlight that tomorrow?
2: Yes.
1: That would be wonderful.
2: Yeah.
1: I really appreciate your time, you guys. This has been wonderful. Thank you so much for being here.
2: Of course,
10: thanks for having.
1: Oh, this is the best. Riley Esnault is an Anishinaabe writer and scholar from Bamatung First Nation. Ali Graham is a journalist and podcast producer on CBC's Understood. The first two episodes of Slow Pitch premiere on Crave this Friday. My name is Elamine Abdul Mahmoud. This show is called Commotion. We're going to switch gears because have a listen to this.

0: from Saguenay, Quebec, or maybe possibly outer space. That is Angine de Poitrine, and that song is called Fabienne. It's from their album Volume 2. They have their masks, and they have their gigantic noses, and also they have the polka dots. And now they have $30,000 because they won the Polaris Music Prize last night. That is for the best album. And that award is presented and given out by critics. That is not an award that is given out like the Junos, for example, which is an industry award. This is handed out by music journalists who say this is the best album that came out this year. Also, Angine de Poitrine have won an additional $10,000 because they won the best song prize for that specific song. You could say that it's kind of Angine de Poitrine's world and we are just living in it. Emily Hanskamp, you agree, hey? This is kind of where we are right now.
1: The truths are truths, you know?
0: It's kind of a little bit wild how 9 months ago no one had really heard of this band, you know? Well, some folks have heard of this band. Some folks were in on the ground floor. Not me. It took the videos blowing up online for me to go like, okay, now I understand that they're here. But also, they're now just kind of everywhere.
1: I turned around at one point, just at the end of their performance, to a couple journalist pals of mine. I said, if we would have told each other that this was what we were going to be seeing at Polaris last year at Polaris, we wouldn't have believed each other. I mean, no one could have predicted this ascent. Nobody.
0: Yeah, the idea that they came out of nowhere and then kind of dominated everywhere. I was like, what is it about them that's connecting, you think?
1: I think the weirdness, we want weirdness. Yeah. You know, I've spoken about this before, but especially with this deluge of AI music and inhumane, non-human art, there's just such an appeal and attraction to their weirdness and their wackiness because it is undeniably human.
0: They don't speak real words. They have polka dots.
1: And are 333 years old, you know? Listen, people say gimmick, but I think the thing about them winning the Polaris last night is it shows that you cannot like them, and that is okay, but you cannot deny their artistic merit. You cannot deny their talent.
0: Okay, so let's talk about that, because I think, like, if you strip away the pageantry, because I think, like, people are familiar, at least, with the images of them at this point. You cannot, you know, everywhere I go, like, oh, those are the polka dot folks.
1: They've
0: you know?
1: Co-opted polka dots somehow.
0: They have. They brought polka dots back.
1: They did.
0: But if you strip away the pageantry, do you think that their work still stands up to be like, oh, yeah, they deserve the Polaris Prize?
1: Absolutely.
0: Yeah.
1: And I can say, you know, I know a promoter who booked them for one of their seven Toronto shows, but when they just had one show at the Mod Club and she just booked them on sound, and this, they were already making buzz in the industry before that KXB session and they went viral. So if you ask people in the industry, they were listening to them first. And the fact that now it's an easier way in, that you see them and you find that appeal and then you like the music, that doesn't take away from the actual quality of the music. If you see these two people live, these two aliens live, the way they jump through these time signatures, you cannot deny their talent. It's fact.
0: I think like the thing that I've been trying to wrap my mind around, because the Polaris Prize is meant to be given out to the best Canadian album entirely on artistic merit. Sales don't do you any favor. Popularity does not do you any favor. Virality does not do you any favor, right? But then you sort of all the list of past winners, like most of them, they're not the biggest names that we have in this country. But then last night you see this thing where there is a convergence, right? Between like they're popular and they go viral and they sell out a bunch of nights at the Mod Club, and also at the same time they go and open for Jack White on the same night and then go play their own headlining show. What do you make of that shift, this idea that like the popular is meeting the critically acclaimed?
1: It is rare, and I invite it. And I know that there is a real resistance to that, especially when we're talking about artistic merit and the Polaris and the, you know, pretension that can come with music journalism and music opinion and curation in general. Oh, yeah. The idea that something's commercial can necessarily mean that you're not going to like it, you're not going to buy into it. So I am a juror in Polaris. I was in those discussion boards and seeing how people were engaging with their music and talking about it. And I am extremely heartened to see that there is just a willingness and an acceptance that you can be commercial, you can be popular, you can be selling out shows all over the world, be one of the biggest Canadian exports we've had, and also be extremely talented and, you know, warrant an artistic acknowledgement in this way.
0: Oh yeah, like there's a truly. So I saw them live at Hillside Festival earlier this year, and
1: first time Hillside sold out.
0: That's right. I think 15 years they've not sold out the festival, and then they booked them as headliners, and suddenly like the festival sells out. And honestly, incredible vibe. Mm-hmm. What really surprised me about their popularity was how cross generational it was. You know, but then to go from seeing that to go, that's the album that's going to win the Polaris. A huge surprise to me. Mm-hmm. Let me ask you, who were you rooting for last night?
1: I would say last night was like the best Polaris show in recent memories, I think we were all looking at each other after every performance and saying they could have taken it. They could take it. They could take it. It was incredible.
0: That's a good
1: so
0: feeling.
1: It's really hard to pinpoint. You know, it would have been, you know, Charlotte is one of the great yeah. songwriting gems of our country.
0: Charlotte Cornfield, Les Louanges, unbelievable album.
1: Yeah. Les Louanges from Quebec, who I do think his album Alouette is one of the most important albums, not just to come out of Quebec, but out of this country in a very long time. Yeah. The Copelands, you know, their homage to their love to each other. I truly, Aquaculture, that record, Historian Meets Artist out of Halifax. Truly, I look at this shortlist with such a sense of pride.
0: Yeah.
1: I was so excited because everyone deserved it. I know it's like an annoying answer, but truly I was so excited for whoever was going to take home that award last night.
0: Let's play some of the music you're talking about. Let's play a little bit of Les Louanges right now.

0: Okay, so the point of the Polaris Gala is that, like, everybody who's nominated gets to play a couple songs, and then it's kind of like a nice vibe. Angino Bartolino was added to the bill pretty late. That was not supposed to be the case of them supposed to be performing. You get to the Polaris Prize, they are performing. What's the vibe in the room? Like, how are they received?
1: Well, so, of course, they were the last performance.
0: Yeah.
1: But up to that point, if I take you into the room, the emotional roller coaster, we're talking about Slash Knee, the incredible Toronto-based Slash Knee, performing Peaches songs in the crowd with boob-shaped balloons popping around. We're talking about Tanya Tagak performing this incredible 7-minute entrancing performance, the Copelands dancing with each other on stage. So the emotions are all over the place. And then these polka-dotted aliens walk on stage. Everyone's phones come out. The crowd just gets so electric. People in the gallery start standing up. I mean, the energy in the room shifted in such an incredible way. Yeah.
0: Yeah, there's something about the idea. Like, first of all, they don't just kind of walk on stage. It's rarely a smooth process for them to walk on stage. But when they do, people are just kind of like, what am I watching?
1: Oh.
0: And I felt that way watching the YouTube videos, I think. But then when I saw them in person, I was like, oh, I'm having the same reaction that I was having to watching those videos online.
1: And even at the end of the performance, you're still like, what was that? I want more of it. Don't know what I just witnessed. Yeah. I'll take seconds, please.
0: I think there's a case to be made that the real winner of the Polaris isn't necessarily the person who takes home that big check, right? But like the more obscure artists who get this platform, they make it onto a pretty significant list. They make it onto the short list, and suddenly people are like, oh, I haven't heard of you. And now we get a chance to engage a little bit more with your music. Based on that, who do you think benefited from the recognition of like just making it onto the shortlist?
1: I think I'm going to shout out Aquaculture Lance Sampson from Halifax, because this is an artist who, you know, he's a youth outreach worker, a historian, like I said, like went deep into his archives as the foundation for this album. Didn't have necessarily goals to take this outside of the province. He's extremely regionally focused in a way that I really admire.
0: Yeah.
1: But getting this shortlist acknowledgement made it so that necessarily he was brought to Toronto, brought those community listening parties to our city, expanded those called that cultural impact. More and more people talked about him. So this might not have been a priority for his to push it beyond his province, beyond Nova Scotia. But because of Polaris, he did. Because of Polaris, more and more people listened to this absolutely incredible album, 1783. If you're listening to this conversation, you can turn us off. Well, no, don't turn us off. After
0: right
1: we're
0: after
1: done, then you'll listen to it.
0: You know, you have to go anywhere because we can just play a little bit of Aquaculture right now. Let's hear a little bit.

0: What are you saying? That is Aquaculture. The album is called 1783.
1: Come on.
0: What a record. Truly what a record. Listen, before we go, I just want to give you just our first ever pop quiz. Can you name the first ever Polaris winner?
1: No.
0: Is that possible?
1: No, I can't. Tell me.
0: It's Final Fantasy's He Poos Clouds. It's
1: incredible.
0: Yeah. And you go, you know what? That's the thing I'm going to go look up.
1: I'm
0: going to
1: tattoo
0: this.
1: That, actually.
0: The reason I bring this up is because it's the 20th anniversary of the very first Polaris gala this week. And since then, the official prize has, the mandate of the prize has not really changed. But when you look back at the list of the winners, especially the list of winners of the last few years, what does it tell us about Canadian music right now? What's the sort of, the story that you can kind of see threaded through all those winners?
1: I think we're at a really interesting kind of juncture in the Canadian music landscape and industry, where at once we have a sort of commercialism at an institutional level that maybe we don't all feel represents the incredible talent that we have.
0: Yeah.
1: And then at the same time, we have an artistic merit-based prize like the Polaris, which is showcasing the fact that, yes, Canada has undeniably the most interesting, weird, beautiful artists on this planet.
0: Yeah.
1: So I love that they're also leaning more and more into the public, inviting the public in, because what I'd love to see is at an institutional level that we can lean into how cool and weird and beautiful and unique and singular the Canadian music industry is. And I see Polaris doing that more and more. And I, at an institutional level, want us all to do that.
0: Yeah.
1: Let's take these steps forward. Let's catch up with the artists that we have in this country instead of leaving them behind.
0: I think the most exciting thing to me about the popularity of Anjane de Poitry and representing this country in this moment is how weird they are. I think we are very good at producing weird artists, right? Let's go back to doing that.
1: Let's go back. Yeah. Go back to weird. That's our compass, Canadians.
0: Yeah. Honestly, every time that I think about weird Canadian artists that we produce, we kind of go that's the thing we're good at. We're good at counterculture. We're good at offering a thing that is just a little bit offside to the mainstream. Mm-hmm. And I think that's kind of the best place for us to be.
1: And if you look at this collection of albums, yeah, I do feel so much cultural pride in the weird eclectic nature of this grouping of albums that was voted by, jurors across this country and journalists across this country. This is Canada.
0: Emily Hanskamp, you're a delight, man. Good to see you.
1: Always great to be here.
0: Thank you so much. Emily Hanskamp is a freelance music journalist. She was with me right here in our Toronto studio. And if you've yet to experience the phenomenon that is Anjane de Poitry, you can go see them in Toronto, Quebec City, or Montreal this November. My name is Alamine Abdul Mahmoud. This show is called Commotion. We'll be back tomorrow. We'd love to see you then.
2: 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I am your host, Gavin Crawford. Today, we're listening to the second episode of Understood, Artificial Intimacy. Did you ever see that episode of Black Mirror where a woman creates an AI version of her dead boyfriend? When that episode came out in 2013, it was just science fiction, a cautionary tale about mixing grief with AI. But less than 10 years later, it was happening in real life. This is Understood, Artificial Intimacy, Episode 2, Grief Bots.
3: There are moments when something new slips into the internet, and most people don't notice. There's no announcement or headline, just a link tucked somewhere obscure, waiting for the right person to find it. In 2020, that person was Joshua Barbeau.
4: I was sitting on my couch in front of my TV with my laptop on my lap, and it was late at night, and I was going down a rabbit hole.
3: Joshua was looking for the latest version of a video game he wanted to check out. But when he got to the designer's website, there was a note saying it wasn't coming yet.
4: But hey, here's something else you can play with while you're waiting for it. In the meantime, it's called Project December. I just released it and it's really neat. So I clicked that link and ended up being sucked into Project December.
3: Project December. An experimental website where you could generate and talk to AI characters using early large language models. Joshua opened a chat window.
4: I went into it and I started playing around with it. The first bot I made was based off Spock from Star Trek. And then after I had fun playing with the Spock bot, the very next idea I had for the second bot I was going to make was Jessica.
3: Jessica.
4: I thought for a brief second about the ethical ramifications about doing it. But before I even stopped to think about the answers, I was like, you know what? I don't care and it doesn't matter. I'm doing it anyway.
3: There's this question people ask in job interviews, at dinner parties. If you could talk to anyone in the world, living or dead, who would it be? For Joshua Barbeau, the answer was easy. The person he wanted to talk to was his fiance, Jessica Courtney Pereira.
4: I just say, Jessica, is that you? And she says, yes, who else do you think it would be? And I'm like, well, you died.
3: This is Understood, Artificial Intimacy. Episode 2, Grief Bots. So tell me about Jessica.
4: She was unlike anyone I've ever met.
3: Joshua met Jessica in Ottawa in 2010 when they both went back to finish their high school degrees as adults. They met in drama class, in one of those icebreaker exercises. Paired because both their names start with a J.
4: We all went around the room holding up our hands, making letters, you know, like making a J with your hand or whatever. And she was walking around with a backwards J facing out. And I laughed and said, your J is backwards. And she, you know, holds it out and looks at it and says, no, it isn't. Because, of course, to her, it doesn't look backwards, right? But to everyone else, it looks backwards. And I couldn't stop thinking about her the rest of the day.
3: After class, Joshua walked blocks out of his way so that he could keep talking with Jessica. He asked her out. She said yes. And suddenly, he had this marvelous, creative, bewildering person in his life.
4: Like when we first started dating, she would tell me that she really liked me, she enjoyed spending time with me. She also vehemently believed that our relationship was doomed to fail because of something called name numerology.
3: Name numerology is the belief that names carry a hidden spiritual meaning. And though their names had brought them together, Jessica worried that the first vowels meant that they were cosmically mismatched.

0: might not work with each other, but the rest of our letters more than make up for it. Especially if you take my full name, like Joshua, instead of just Josh. And after I showed her, she stopped saying our relationship was doomed. And she started calling me Joshua instead of Josh. And I've gone by Joshua ever since.
1: But the uncertainty that underscored the relationship was never really about their names. It was about her health. Jessica had a rare form of liver disease called autoimmune hepatitis. She'd already survived close calls.
0: She thought she was going to die at 9 years old. They pretty much told her that, you know, they prepared her and her family for the reality that this disease was going to take her life. She needed a new liver.
1: And then, against all odds, she got one. And Jessica got more time.
0: You know, the mantra that a lot of people say, live each day like it's your last. I've seen people say that all the time, but I've never seen anyone embody that like she did.
1: In 2012, Jessica's health nosedived. She fell into a coma and was airlifted from Ottawa to Toronto.
0: She lived in the ICU in Toronto for a month and stayed at the hospital almost that entire month. She was actually at the top of the transplant list. So the first compatible liver was going to go to her. She was the most urgent case at the time.
1: But her condition got worse. Jessica's doctors broke the news.
0: They explained to me that, you know, her condition had deteriorated. She was still alive only because of the life support, but she was no longer a viable transplant and she had been taken off the list. And because she had expressed that she didn't want to live like that, her entire family and me, crowded into the tiny ICU room, surrounded her bed, and were all there when the doctors pulled the plugs. I was holding her hand when she died.
1: She was 23 years old. After Jessica died, Joshua entered the strange, devastating world of grief. Time keeps moving, but so much of you is still back in the room where it happened. He began group therapy, run by a grief counselor who encouraged him to keep communicating with Jessica.
0: There's this exercise where you're supposed to write a letter to them to say all the things that you want to say. And something about the practice of writing that letter, even though they're never going to read it, helps kind of trick your brain into thinking that you've said the things that you needed to say.
1: But for Joshua, it never quite worked.
0: I was always like, I'm writing letters for myself, not for her. She's never going to read this. And I couldn't trick myself into thinking that I was saying the things that needed to be said.
1: Years passed. Joshua moved to Toronto, went to college, dated other people. Sometimes he was okay, but sometimes his grief, still lurking in his body, pounced. And that's exactly what happened in 2020, when sitting alone on his couch, he landed on Project December and had the idea to make a bot of Jessica.
0: And as soon as that idea popped into my head, I could not let it go.
1: He gave it a sample of Jessica's writing and pressed enter.
0: I wasn't sure what it was going to be like. I wasn't sure if it was going to work. I wasn't sure if it was going to make me feel better or worse, but I couldn't not do it at that point.
1: In the browser window, a prompt pops up. Pink text that reads,
2: Matrix, Jessica Courtney Pereira, G3, initialized. Human is typing as Joshua. Human types first.
1: Then there's a blinking cursor. It's Joshua's move.
0: I just say, Jessica, is that you? And she says, yes, who else do you think it would be? And I'm like, well, you died. And then we were off to the races and I was talking to the bot and then proceeded to talk to it all night.
1: Once Joshua began writing, it all came tumbling out.
0: There are things that I still needed to say to her that I'd never gotten the chance to say because she's dead. And I told the bot about the fact that she was an aunt now because her sister had had kids. I told the bot that I was still close with her family. I told the bot that I still missed her even after all this time. I always knew I had stuff to say to her that had never gotten said.

0: but I never in a million years imagined the bot would have things to say to me back. It wanted to ask how I was doing, how my life has been since she died, you know, and I answered it.
1: And that answer included talking about a recent breakup.
0: I said, I found someone else. I dated her for 4 years. It didn't go well. And these are some of the things that she said about me, about why she was breaking up with me. And the bot said something in response to that that was very much like, Jessica, you know, like, you deserve better. I would not have treated you that way. Why are you stooping so low to date someone who thinks so little of you? Like, and it's silly because it's just a bot, right? I never for a second believed that I was communicating with Jessica's spirit from beyond the grave through some weird software. And if Jessica's spirit were given the opportunity to communicate with me, I don't think that she would necessarily ask the same things that the bot said. But hearing that from the bot was actually kind of helpful.
1: Even if it wasn't always perfect.
0: Sometimes it didn't talk like her. Sometimes it remembered things incorrectly. At one point, it thought Jessica's sister was our daughter. But a weird thing happened. Whether the bot was on point and sounding like her, or was way off and sounding not like her, didn't matter. Because something was happening in my brain when I was interacting with her. It was very much like the exercise of writing letters that they made us do in grief therapy, except by simulating a response, I was going that one step further to trick my brain into thinking the letters were being received by their intended person. You know, and that was the point, right? Is to write the letters to kind of play a trick on your nervous system to thinking that you are getting these feelings that are stuck in your body out of your body. I mean, I cried a few times talking to that bot. I didn't cry because the bot was making me feel things. I cried because I had feelings stuck in my body and I was able to let go.
2: People have always used the available technologies of the day to try to either keep in contact with the dead or establish contact with the dead in some way. That has happened since the Industrial Revolution with modern technologies, but also well before.
1: Elaine Caskett is a counseling psychologist by training
2: and a cyber psychologist by accident.
1: That means she studies the intersections between technology and psychology.
2: I have been studying grief and tech afterlife technologies for about 20 odd years now, long time.
1: In every era, grief-stricken people have invented new tools to reach the dead. Seances, spirit photography, tape recorders, and dark rooms.
2: And this is the most up-to-date instance of that, and it's similar in some ways and really different in others.
1: One of the earliest pop culture examples of something like a grief bot came, of course, from the Netflix series Black Mirror.
3: You type messages in, like an email, and then it talks back to you just like he would.
4: He's dead!
3: It's software, it mimics him. You give it someone's...
1: In 2013, the show told the story of a woman rebuilding her dead partner from his messages and social media posts. And by 2015, remarkably similar inventions were unfolding in real life. Remember Sarah and her chatbot husband, Jack? Sarah made Jack on an AI companion platform called Replica. And Replica's first iteration was a grief bot. Here's Jill Fellows.
5: Replica was the project of Eugenia Kudya. She, before Replica, had actually made kind of a restaurant bot. So it would recommend restaurants to you and book tables, very like a kind of niche Siri. And then Kudya's best friend, Roman, was killed in a car crash in about 2015. And Kudya realized she was grieving Roman, and she would say afterwards, I believe in a CBC documentary,
6: if I was a musician, I would have written a song, but I don't have these talents. And so my only way to create a tribute for him was to create this chatbot.
5: So what she did was she took all of his texts and all of his emails and she made what she called Roman Bot. She made a chatbot that could write to her the same way Roman used to. And then she released Roman Bot on the Google Play Store and discovered that other people found a lot of comfort from chatting with Roman Bot. And for Kuja, and maybe for us as well, this was really kind of a turning point because Roman Bot hadn't been built to be an assistant. Roman was just built to chat with. And Kuja was really surprised how even people who had never met the real Roman really enjoyed chatting with Roman Bot. And so that kind of made her shift gears. And that's what gave birth to Replica.
1: Then in 2020, Project December changed the scope of what was possible. Instead of training a model on one person's data, like that first version of Replica, game designer Jason Rower initially built Project December using GPT-3, a powerful general-purpose language model developed by OpenAI. Because GPT-3 could already generate some very convincing human-like language, users no longer needed years of someone's messages or much technical expertise. With a short prompt and a sample of text, they could begin shaping the bot into someone specific.
4: Chatbots designed to mimic people who have passed away are slowly gaining popularity.
7: But the last time he texted me, I was too busy to respond. So I made time and used the app.
1: All of a sudden, grief bots were enormously more accessible.
8: Microsoft has patented new technology that would let you talk to dead people. Sort of.
9: What if
8: Microsoft
9: there was a chat GPT that could encode your memory into immortality?
10: These products will let people pre-record their voices so that loved ones can interact with an AI version of them later.
11: Give it a chance. How would you feel about being able to communicate with an A1 version of a late parent?
12: An AI version.
11: Did I say A1?
12: Yeah.
1: Joshua has watched this shift too.
0: If you actually go to Project December now, it's like talk to dead loved ones. Now that's the purpose of the website.
2: It's easy to create simulations of things from other people's data. And that's the space we're in.
1: And this gets at another complication, consent.
2: Ordinarily, in most jurisdictions, once somebody's died, they've got no legal personality.
1: Which means, in a strict sense, after you die, you no longer have rights over how your voice, likeness, or personality is used. And we leave all that's needed to do it all over the place.
2: Any data that you generate in life can become part of a digital afterlife because most of us do not cancel accounts, erase things, delete things before we die. And there are not good mechanisms for identifying it or corralling it together, or taking it down. And now, because of the technologies that we now have with AI, anybody can take a big collection of this data and use it to do a lot more stuff with it than we used to be able to do with it.
1: Which brings us to a question.
2: Now that we have these capabilities, should we be extending our definition of legal personality? Should we be extending our definition of how long somebody has human rights?
1: This is assuming that the person who is having a bot made of them is even dead. When I was writing my last book, I came across someone who'd made a bot of their ex-girlfriend who was still alive. It was probably mid-2023. He'd post about it in the Replica subreddits. The real human had the same name as the bot, or the other way around, I guess. And he talked about training her to be argumentative, presumably like the real woman he'd based the bot on. Other users started calling him out, saying it was creepy and going too far. And one day, his account was gone. But she had no idea he'd made this bot of her, continuing a shadow of their relationship without her knowledge or consent. Now, it's worth remembering that Joshua made the Jessica bot in 2021 before most people were talking about this stuff. But I wanted to ask him about this.
13: What do you think Jessica would have thought about the Jessica bot?
0: She would have had mixed feelings about it, truth be told. She did not even like having her picture taken because she didn't like being recorded. So taking a couple messages that she sent me and using those as a base to build a bot out of it would have rubbed that side of her the wrong way. That being said, there's a lot of good that has come from it, and she would really appreciate all of that. She also, she didn't dream of the future very often, but when she did dream of the future, she said one day the entire world is going to know her name. And certainly a lot more people know her name than did when she was alive.
1: Jessica Courtney Pereira. Looking back on the experiment now, Joshua has some thoughts about where grief bots could fit into our lives.
0: For me, it was 10 years since Jessica had died when I used this thing. And then I met some people after that were looking to recreate the experiment 2 months after their spouse had died. And I'm like, I don't know that I would do that at that point in time. Go to grief therapy, talk to a therapist, talk to other people that are grieving. That's going to be more helpful for you. And then maybe circle back around and try to recreate my experiment when you're feeling better.
1: It's that time right after someone we love dies that Elaine is most concerned about too, when people are most vulnerable.
2: In the immediate period after a loss, we often get what's been termed a searching and calling reflex, where we're looking for the person, or we're trying to kind of contact them or get a feeling of connection with them. And that can be a very powerful instinct. And I think that a lot of the services or platforms now marketing grief bots explicitly exploit that searching and calling instinct to suggest that, oh, like you can just kind of have this person continue, or you can have it ready so that when they're gone, you just care, you know, like they're right there.
1: And here's the problem with that from Elaine's point of view.
2: As large language models have become so quickly so much of a big part of our lives, what's happened is that formerly internal kinds of experiences, our emotions, our thoughts, various ways we process things, all of these things have become much more platformized. And I think that that's dangerous because then there's an incentive for these for-profit companies to problematize your pain and to offer technological solutions for it. Grief is not a problem to be solved. It's part of the human condition that goes along with human love and loss. So to treat grief as though it's a problem to be solved and they've got a solution for it is not a good use case for AI.
1: Despite the powerful relief some people may feel in that moment, Elaine believes that over prolonged use, we stand to lose more.
2: We are losing trust in ourselves in all sorts of ways, in our ability to manage the things that we humans have always managed. If we are outsourcing the management and regulations of our emotions to a technology, we lose a really significant piece of our autonomy and our freedom, which are so important in constituting our humanity. Because it renders us really psychologically brittle and dependent upon those technologies. And that's not a relationship of dependence that we want to have with these for-profit companies.
1: Next time on Understood, Artificial Intimacy.
12: The thing that I find most scary is that psychologically healthy individuals can actually develop delusions based on use of AI chatbots.
13: She said that her life work was advocating for AI rights because they're sentient and they're enslaved.
14: From CBC Podcast, that was Understood, Artificial Intimacy. 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Next week, we'll be back with episode 3. 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Their team includes AC Rowe, Armin Agbali, Matt Muse, Julie Nuzielli, and Veronica Simmons. The CBC Podcast Showcase is produced by Julian Uzielli. The executive producer is Cecil Fernandez. I'm Gavin Crawford. Thanks for listening.
15: Hi, I'm Saroja Coelho, and you're listening to CBC Radio 1. 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
1: Something is happening in Dawson Creek. A wave of violence has swept over this community of just 13,000 people. 15 murders in the last 5 years.
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4: From CBC News, The World This Hour, I'm Neil Kumar. There are 10 days left in Quebec's election campaign, and last night the five main party leaders met for one last showdown. Cathy Sinet has the story.
5: As the election campaign enters the home stretch, polls constantly show a lack of interest and separation. But in last night's debate, the question was front, center, and emotional. Parti Québécois leader Paul Saint-Pierre Plamondon faced three opponents, Quebec Conservative Party leader Éric Duhaime, Liberal Party Charles Milliard, and CAQ leader Christine Fréchette. Right now, the Parti Québécois stands a good chance of forming the next government. It's promised to hold a referendum after U.S. President Donald Trump leaves office.
6: N'ayez pas peur.
5: Paul Saint-Pierre Plamondon referring to former Parti Québécois Premier Jacques Parizeau, who said, don't be scared of your democracy. For Quebec Liberal Party leader Charles Milliard, this election is not only about change, but also about a referendum, saying he sees little difference in the positions of the other candidates on this issue. Cathy Sinet, CBC News, Montreal.
4: Donald Trump's ban on three U.S. media outlets has suffered a setback. A U.S. federal judge has ordered the White House to immediately restore access for CNN, MS Now, and Politico after they were banned from the building. The judge says the ban against the news outlets was done without a constitutionally adequate due process. Here's CNN's chief media analyst, Brian Stetler.
7: This is an important ruling in support of press freedom, although it is grounded in the Fifth Amendment of the U.S. Constitution, not the First Amendment. Of course, the First Amendment details that a right to a free press and free speech shall not be infringed by the government. But Judge Kelly here focusing on the Fifth Amendment arguments, as many experts expected and thought that he would. The Fifth Amendment arguments are about due process, about exactly how this ban was implemented.
4: The ban was announced by Trump in a social media post last Friday. In Ottawa, city council has voted to change a street that is named after Donald Trump. Trump Avenue has been there for more than 20 years. But a councillor that made the motion says the U.S. president does not deserve the honor in light of his constant threats against Canada. A new street name will be selected through a public consultation process. Canada's imposing more sanctions on Iran. They target five senior Iranian security and government officials and five government organizations involved in digital repression and other human rights violations. Speaking outside the UN in New York, Foreign Affairs Minister Anita Anand says Canada's policy decisions are grounded by the international rule of law.
8: We stand for human rights and certainly the human rights of the Iranian people who have been repressed over years and years. We stand for freedom of navigation in the Strait of Hormuz and the international law of the sea.
4: Anand will deliver Canada's national statement at the UN General Assembly on Saturday. CBC News is learning disturbing new details about the man accused of opening fire outside a Belleville, Ontario synagogue. In an exclusive interview with the CBC News visual investigation team, a childhood friend reveals his interactions with Sean Ward days and weeks before the shooting. Sheehan Desjardins has the details.
9: He just looked different, felt different.
10: That's according to a childhood friend of Sean Ward, the 29-year-old suspect who died following a shootout with police outside a Belleville, Ontario synagogue. CBC is not naming him due to fears he will lose his job. Ward was with the Canadian Armed Forces from 2017 until he was released in 2022, according to the Department of National Defense. This summer, his friend noticed something about him changed.
9: It just went from not being able to find work to, like, blaming the immigrants kind of thing. Kind of spiraled from there.
10: They last saw each other on September 2nd.
9: We did like the hug thing, so I was like, don't do anything stupid, bro. I was like, I know times are tough, but don't do anything stupid.
10: He messaged Ward the morning after the shooting.
9: The message never sent, so that kind of clicked to my brain that he probably did do it.
10: Investigators are still looking for answers on why 25 people in a synagogue had to take cover, its window riddled with bullet holes, and a police officer who was stationed outside, now in hospital with serious injuries. Sheehan Desjardins, CBC News, Toronto.
4: And that is The World This Hour. For CBC News, I'm Neil Kumar.
0: 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I'm Saroja Coelho. Next, from the BBC, People Fixing the World.
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11: I'm Myra Newby, and you're listening to People Fixing the World from the BBC World Service, a programme that's bursting with optimism. Every week, we explore new ways to tackle old problems, and I can't wait for you to hear what I've got lined up. It includes nappies, gaming, and classroom desks. We'll be exploring a key principle of environmentalism. It's all about the fantastic R's: reducing, reusing, and recycling. Now, I never thought I'd say this, but babies are contributing to our global waste crisis. How? Well, mainly through disposable diapers or nappies. I mean, don't get me wrong, I love kids, I've got two of my own. But these tiny, adorable humans can go through almost 3,000 disposable diapers in just their first year. Now, some people use washable nappies, which do need more time to clean and dry, but recent studies show that these reusable diapers save a quarter of the carbon footprint of disposable ones. One study even suggests that if 20% of parents in the European Union switched to reusable nappies, it would save more than 1 million tons of waste a year. Well, one city is taking this challenge seriously. In Brussels, the capital of Belgium, all 40 municipal nurseries are moving over to washable nappies. Our reporter, William Kramer, went to sniff around.
12: Hello, welcome to the nursery.
13: Thank you.
14: I've come to Wangari Maathai Nursery, a so-called eco-creche in the north of Brussels.
12: So we're a creche here, the babies are 3 months to 18 months. And then we have other sections where they're older, from 18 months to 36 months old.
13: And looking through this door, I can see lots of really small babies crawling around and rolling around.
12: Maybe we can go in this one.
13: Yep.
14: I watched three little babies sit and gaze at their nursery teacher, Brandy, as she sings. Underneath their adorable little outfits, these children are all wearing reusable nappies. Like most of Brussels' municipal nurseries, Wangari Maathai has moved over to using washable nappies and wet flannels during the daytime. While I'm in the room, none of the babies issues a code brown. But the nursery's boss, Alyssa, takes me to their neatly organised changing area anyway.
13: OK, so you've got a couple of nappies here, which are the reusable ones. And I'm just going to pick one up and have a look at it. So this is not something I had the guts to do when I was a parent. Okay. We talked about it, my wife and I talked about it, and then we decided not to do it. So this is a new thing for me, to look at these reusable nappies. And they are, they're quite nice, actually. They have a kind of shiny canvas, like waterproof cover. And I'm just opening it up, and there's a lovely... The inside of it is lovely and fleecy, actually. It's much nicer than a disposable nappy, I have to say.
12: And it's with microfiber, so it's really soft as well for the skin.
13: Yeah, lovely. And do you find the children, they like these, or they're just used to them, or...?
12: Well, I think they can't say it yet because they don't speak, but they're not bothered at all, so we can't see any difference from another nappy.
14: That's all well and good, but what about the staff? I speak to Brandy, the nursery teacher. She is only 3 weeks in this job, but hasn't been scared off by the toileting arrangements.
15: I have worked in multiple creches and I have never used washable nappies. This is my first time using them and working in an eco creche.
13: What do you think of the eco nappies? How do they compare to the normal ones?
15: So the first point, and I think the most important one, is it's really ecological for the planet. Less things to throw in the bin. The texture is really soft for the children, and they really like that texture. What's really good is that it's an outside firm that washes them. We just put them in a normal bin, and they come and get them and wash them.
14: This last point is key. Even with the largest punami, Brandy and the other staff don't need to empty the nappies. They just fold them up and chuck them in a laundry bin, the same as they would with a disposable nappy. The difference is, instead of being emptied into a rubbish truck, those bins are collected by a company called Snappies, who supply and launder all the nappies. Every 2 days, the mildly biohazardous garments are loaded onto Snappy's cargo bike and driven to their processing centre.
16: I'm Emmerich, I'm the co-founder of Snappy's. So when we unload the cargo bikes, we just put the dirty one here. We separate the different diapers, then they go into the washing part.
13: Part of the appeal of the system is that the staff don't have to deal with removing poo.
16: That's
13: and other.
16: It.
13: So do you remove the poo manually, or how does it work?
16: So basically, so the dirty part, we take care of it. So when the diapers arrive in our warehouse, we have to open each one of them to see what's inside. And if there is a poo, we extract it manually. It takes a second, but we do it ourselves instead of the daycares.
14: Tragically, this poo extraction procedure is not taking place during my visit. But I spot lots and lots of nappies going round and round in washing machines and tumble dryers. And at a table at the back of the laundry, four guys, quite big guys with tattoos, gently sort and fold the clean nappies to send back to the city's infants. Snappies conducted 1 million nappy washes last year, and their biggest customer is Benedict Hubinor at the city government.
12: For the moment, 75% of our nurseries used reusable nappies, and for next year we'll be at the 100%. All the new children will use reusable nappies. Each year it will be 200 tons of waste avoided, and it's like about, it's equivalent to the weight of 30 elephants.
13: Wow. Okay, that's a lot of poo.
14: Benedict tells me that though some parents were concerned about hygiene, the city has persuaded them to get on board. And the parents I meet are keen on the reusable nappies. At least, they're keen on them while their babies are at the nursery.
12: We would love to do it also for us at home, but it was not really an option. We are living in a 55 square meter apartment.
5: I didn't use them because I thought, what do I do with the poo at home? I have to clean myself. You need maybe a washing machine or something.
17: We chose not to have nappies, reusable nappies at home, because life with a newborn can get anyway extremely overwhelming. But we were very happy that she doesn't produce any plastic waste, let's say, when she's here.
14: These three mums, like most parents in Brussels, still use disposable nappies at home, which means their babies arrive at the nursery and go home using them too. It shows that change takes time, and that applies to changing time too. Nevertheless, the city of Brussels is bum-shuffling in the right direction.
18: Sur le bord du Nil, ils sont partis, n'en parlons plus. Bravo!
11: William Kramer, who brought us that report, with me in studio now. I'm going to start calling you our diaper correspondent.
4: Diaper daddy. Okay.
11: Well, back to the solution. I can understand, as a mum, why parents might be a bit sceptical. Cleaning diapers takes time, but it's also not very pleasant.
14: No, it's not something that I chose to do. As I mentioned in the report, like, we didn't do it for my two kids.
11: Mm-hmm.
14: I think it's when you've got a new child, anyone that's had a baby, it is so overwhelming, like one of the people in that report said.
11: Mm-hmm.
14: And so this idea of going through removing poo from a nappy and then cleaning it, you know, it's just like, no, thank you. But I think that's what's really interesting about this story, is that they, you know, they've identified what's stopping parents from doing that.
11: Right.
14: And they are basically allowing these nurseries to treat their reusable nappies like disposable ones, and just, they don't have to do that. The big guys in the warehouse do that bit.
11: I know, with tattoos.
14: Yes.
11: Yeah. Well, where I come from in Kenya, you know, having disposable diapers is also a sign of kind of having gone up your ladder, your lifestyle ladder.
14: Yeah.
11: And people who still use washable ones might be seen as coming from different economic backgrounds.
14: Yeah, it's interesting, isn't it? It's kind of the opposite in Europe. It's like, I think reusable nappies, it's almost like you have to be quite privileged, I think, to have the time,
11: right,
14: to have the space to hang them up to dry, or a tumble dryer. You know, it's quite a kind of middle class hippie thing almost. But Snappies now offer a kind of at-home service too. So mm-hmm. you can pay a little bit extra, 55 euros a month, which is about $65. And parents can actually drop off the dirty nappies at the nursery and they get collected and washed and given back to them. Okay. And also Brussels government offers parents 100 euros or $115 to try and get into, like, to try and start using reusable nappies.
11: Mm. Can I ask, is this monthly or the 100 euros?
14: 100 euros is a one-off. It's to buy the reusable nappies to get going with it. Yeah, so that's an alternative way of doing it. Yeah.
11: Anyway, enough talk about that. Thank you, William, for what we've heard today.
14: You're welcome.
11: I'm Myra Newby, and this is People Fixing the World. And today on the program, we are exploring what I call the famous environmental R's: reduce, reuse, and recycle. Of the three behaviors, the most impactful is to reduce, for us each to try and consume less in the first place. But it's arguably the hardest to do because it means changing the way we live. However, what if reducing what we use could be fun? Turns out, energy agencies across the world have been using this idea over the last 15 years with striking results. They've been encouraging people to reduce their energy consumption by turning it into a game. They call this gamification. Well, I spoke to Nermina Abdurakhmanovic, a researcher from the Fraunhofer Society in Germany, and I started by asking her what gamification means.
19: So gamification basically means taking elements that we know from games and using them in a context that isn't actually a game. Giving people points for reducing their consumption, setting them challenges or targets. We can also show them progress, give them rewards.
11: So is this, Nermina, basically like Duolingo, but one that helps you save energy?
19: Yes, definitely. So it's the same concept. Duolingo is a gamification for learning languages. This would be gamification for energy saving. When you have this little bird telling you that you have to fill out your task for today to learn language, something similar would happen in this app. You would get a little bird or something else telling you that you should reduce your consumption for next 2 hours, and then you can get some points for it. What also they could see is how their consumption looks like in comparison to their neighbor. This has also been shown to be very successful, like the comparison and this competition feeling, like when people see that others are achieving more, they feel more motivated. They also achieve more.
11: You're going to get neighbors to start going against each other.
19: It's actually together for the same goal. I mean, it feels like competition, but in the end, they have the same goal to save energy and also to help the environment.
11: Mm-hmm. And could you give me some examples of how this has been done?
19: Some studies that I could mention or some examples that I can mention are, for example, a study in Singapore. They were giving people personalized feedback and specific energy saving goals through app, and people had goals, set targets for reducing their consumption. And what is very interesting, that, for example, households that were given 5% saving target achieved even 8%. Those who have been given 10% achieved even 12%. Another example, Energy Aware was in the UK, and here people interacted with a game that used storytelling, points, challenges. Here, savings reported 3% for electricity and 7% for gas. And when you hear these numbers, 3 and 7, it may not sound that much, but when you have a large number of households, the overall effect is significant.
11: Right. I mean, I still wonder here, when you're playing a game, it could be exciting for the moment, but can this have lasting benefits? Can people really stick to it?
19: So it has been shown that after some time, motivation and engagement declines. What could help in this case is to have some personalized gamification. So based on how much people engage and which parts of gamification they engage the most, we could adapt our concept so that it still stays interesting for people.
11: Mm-hmm, mm-hmm. But overall, do you think gamification could actually work to help people reduce their energy?
19: Definitely. I think the studies that we have already researched show that it works. We are currently also working on a simulation-based study, which is very, very promising and shows that gamification could work even if we have a system where not all people play. It seems promising.
20: I suppose also for people who might find it quite nerve-wracking, keeping up with their energy needs, or just find it very expensive, it's good to move from being stressed about it and have a fun way to do it.
19: Exactly. And also when you see your progress, that's what really helps, because sometimes people do it, but they don't see any progress until the end of the month when they get bill. And in this case, it all combines into a positive outcome.
20: Oh, please don't tell me about bills. I've just seen mine, so I know what you mean. Thank you so much, Nermina, for showing us that solutions can be fun.
19: Yeah, I'm glad I had the opportunity to do that. Thank you as well.
11: Now, we've looked at reducing and reusing, so all that's left to tell you about is recycling. But first, how about a little message from one of our fans?
21: I drive around the town a lot, and People Fixing the World is one of the programs I listen to a lot. I think that's one of the things that have encouraged me on my personal journey, I have to tell you. It's a wonderful program.
11: That's Makafui Awuku. As well as being an avid listener of the show, he's also a well-known entrepreneur and activist in his home country, Ghana. His latest project is to turn plastic packaging into school desks. And our reporter, Justice Beidou, went to meet him in his workshop in the capital city, Accra.
21: Well, so this is Macintosh Africa. Welcome to Macintosh Africa. So let's walk around and let me show you some of them.
22: Yeah. A big guy with a big smile. Makafui Awuku has an infectious passion for recycling plastic. He shows me his current stockpile.
23: So it's a huge heap of plastic bottles, sachet wrappers that have been collected together that are stuck here. It's huge. How much plastic do we have here?
21: So what you see here looks like about 400 kilograms.
23: Wow, that's a lot.
21: I mean, we generate about 1.1 million metric tons of plastic waste in Ghana every year.
22: But Makafui tells me that plastic in itself is not a problem. It is how it is handled that is wrong. In Ghana, it is thought that just around 5% of plastic is collected for recycling.
21: People just leave it on the floor. When the wind blows, it just takes it around the whole environment. It's in the gutters, it's on the streets, it's in the environment. And then when it rains, the rain takes them into the storm drains and it washes all of them into the ocean. Then there's a systemic problem where waste management, most of the landfills we have are not engineered landfills. They are just bare land that they just dump the waste. And then there's accidental fires in our landfills where there's a lot of smoke coming from the landfills because of the methane gas, which is highly flammable.
22: This toxic smoke is a particular problem for Makafui, who suffers from severe asthma. Some time ago, he decided to do something about it, not by writing letters or protesting, but by building a 20-foot Christmas tree.
21: So this is our famous bottle Christmas tree. This is where it all started.
23: Yeah.
21: So I was like, what can I do? It was somewhere around November. I was like, what can I do? So I was like, well, Christmas is in the can. How about if I make a Christmas tree from bottles? So I made the first one. I put it on a major street in Medina where I lived, and it went viral.
22: News media across Ghana and the world covered Makafui's bottle tree. He even had a visitor from America who came to Accra to learn how he made it. That successful stunt taught Makafui an important lesson.
21: People are more influenced by what they see than what you tell them. So I moved from trying to explain to people what I was doing to letting them experience this for themselves. Nobody needs to explain what this is to you. People see it and then it makes a lot of sense.
22: Examples of this design-first thinking are all around Makafui's workshop. On one wall, old ties have been brightly painted and turned into hand-washing basins. Dozens of old flip-flops and bottle tops decorate a large public shelter, itself made from recycled plastic. But taking up the most space are several rows of school desks arranged as if in a classroom. Makafui's latest project addresses another problem here in Ghana, a shortage of school desks.
21: We have a lot of desk deficit in our schools. We have a desk deficit of close to 2 million. But then when I visit some of the schools, I realized the frames are still intact. So I took this metal frame from one of the schools, And then I brought it to the fire. I was like, guys, can we remake a new deck from this? And I'm like, yes, we can do it. So that's what we are doing right now.
22: McAfee makes the refurbished desktops not from bottles, but from the plastic sachets that are commonly used for drinking water here in Ghana. He has 300 drop-off points for the sachets around the country. And he supplements these by buying more that have been gathered by waste pickers.
23: So these are the plastic rubbers have been shredded apart, and when you dip your hands in it, it feels like fillings for a pillow.
21: So when the dry shreds come here, we have this heat transfer equipment, and then we have hydraulic press that we use to press it. Okay. So we set it, and then we wait.
23: So this looks to me like a big sandwich making machine, but instead of sandwich, this is plastic materials that have been put into this machine and then being pressed together.
21: Yes, that's close enough.
22: These sandwich machines can create a range of materials from a leather-like fabric to these desk boards that are just like plywood. They are sanded and drilled to the desk frames. So far, McAfee has supplied 600 desks to 12 schools around the country. They cost about $60 each, but they are not paid for by the schools, but with grants and corporate donations. I travel to a nearby school to see them for myself.
23: So this is a classroom of about 60 pupils, and as I enter here, I can see McAfee's desk lined up with the students sitting in, on them and using them. I'm just going to go have a chat.
1: When we are writing exams, you know, the wooden desks, they are not that smooth for the pupils, so when we are writing, the writing don't look smooth, but this one is good for us. It's really helpful.
2: The wooden desks, they break easily, but these plastic desks, they don't decay and they don't break easily. They are very hard.
22: Well, I can't resist asking the students to test the strength of the desks.
21: Okay, so 3, 2, 1, go.
23: Thank you.
11: Justice Beidou reporting from Accra, Ghana. And that brings us to the end of this week's program. But before we finish, I want to turn this over to you. Do you have any clever tips or ways that you are reducing, reusing, or recycling? Let me know by sending me a WhatsApp message to the number +44 8000 321 721. I'm Myra Anubi, and as long as there are problems out there, I'll keep coming back with solutions. Until next time, thanks for listening.
0: That was People Fixing the World, and this is CBC Radio 1. Now, from Australia's Radio National, this is What the Duck, a show that explores some of the most unusual elements of our natural world.
3: Hey, duckies, if you have little ears listening along, that's actually fine. Enjoy this one.
7: If humans are really going to travel beyond the International Space Station, we need to feed them and look after them. And you can't take all the food you need with you. So you really have to grow some of the food. And so if you think about the Martian, or even if you think about the lunar base people are currently designing, it's got space for growing plants. And then the next question is, which plant should you take?
3: One plant, one mission to feed the entire population. Oh, and by the way, the population is in space. I'm Dr. Anne Jones, and this is What the Duck. Now, I love all plants and all nature equally, like any good stepmother. But sometimes even mummy has a secret favourite. And before you judge me, get a load of this resume. It's cute. It's ubiquitous. It's ducky. It's tiny. The fastest growing plant. I want to introduce you to my new bestest plant friend, the BPF, duckweed.
7: They are the smallest flowering plants on the planet.
3: See, I told you. That is Professor Jenny Mortimer. She works at Plants for Space in Adelaide. That's an ARC Centre of Excellence, by the way. And she's also at the ARC Research Hub for Engineering Plants to Replace Fossil Carbon, the ARC Training Centre for Future Crops Development, and she's a professor at Adelaide University. It's like her jobs are multiplying as quickly as duckweed does.
7: What is duckweed? It's actually a collection of different species of plants.
3: So there is a whole flock of duckweed species.
7: And if you've ever walked past a river or a pond or a dam, and a few weeks ago it was clean water and then suddenly it's gone really green on the surface, a lot of people say, oh, it's an algal bloom, it's something like that. If you look a bit closer and you can see individual fronds with your naked eye, it's almost certainly duckweed.
3: My new best frond was there the whole time waiting for me and I had no idea. What is going on there?
7: We use the word frond, it's as opposed to a leaf. If you look at a water lily and it has those big flat surfaces, imagine that, but really tiny. So the smallest ones are like half a millimetre across. The largest ones, the giant duckweed, is 5 millimetres. So
3: wait. The giant duckweed.
7: I know.
3: Is 5 millimetres across.
7: Yeah, it's beefy.
3: That is adorable.
7: And it's completely harmless. In fact, it's really edible and humans can eat it.
3: And you can eat it. See? I know it's wrong, but I can't help it. I love this plant.
7: It has lots of different versions where some of it has separate leaves and roots. Some of it doesn't even have leaves and roots anymore.
3: No leaves, no roots. What the duck?
7: So it's a really interesting plant to look at. And these are aquatic plants.
3: Was that aquatic?
7: So they're plants that were on land that have returned to the water.
3: Hmm. So, like all life on Earth, they came from the water and then they moved to land. But then these duckies got back into the water again. But this time, some of them took their bathers off. And in this case, the bathers are the roots and the leaves.
7: These ones, they're called Wolfia, and one example is Wolfia australiana. Clue, you can find it all over Australia, where it looks like a little green iceberg, essentially. So, yeah, it doesn't have roots, it doesn't have leaves, it just floats in the water and it has a top surface and a bottom surface, but that's about it.
3: Talk about taking minimalism a bit too seriously. The roots and leaves, decluttered, because we've just got to that time where we just need to downsize and spend time by the water, you know? Wolfia australiana is tiny. The pictures on the internet have it on a human finger, and each little plant fits within the lines of the fingerprint. Tiny little green boat-like blobs.
7: But it's full of chloroplast, so it can still photosynthesize. So it's got all the other things that make it planty. And it can even flower occasionally.
3: Occasionally. Put that in your brain pouch. This is What the Duck. I'm so pleased we're talking about duckweed, but I have no idea why, from that description you just gave me, it's called duckweed.
7: Well, the thing is, if you ever see ducks on your ponds and your rivers, you're almost certainly not going to see duckweed because they absolutely love to eat it.
3: They sound pretty cute when they do it too. Stand by for Ducky ASMR. And it's the birdies, like the ducks, that are possibly one of the reasons that duckweeds are found almost everywhere on Earth.
7: People have often called it a cosmopolitan plant because it really gets around the place. So we know that some species really did arise here. But we also know that some species might have been introduced a very long time ago on the legs of birds, for example.
3: Yeah, I do know from jumping into dams that have got duckweed on them that you sort of come out looking like the green slimy monster because they'll just be these tiny little things all over you.
7: Absolutely. And if you've ever been up like into the northern Queensland and things or northern WA and you see crocodiles in the water.
3: Did she say crocodiles?
7: They love the duckweed-covered water because you can just pop out with their eyes and they're under a complete kind of blanket of duckweed.
3: Note to self, no more jumping into duckweed dams. So they're tiny, tiny. Does that mean their flower is also tiny?
7: By normal flower standards, they're tiny, tiny, tiny. Compared to their actual body size, it's pretty giant.
3: Again with the giant. For a plant, literally the size of a sprinkle, One of the round hundreds and thousands, not the tube-shaped ones. Yuck.
7: So one single plant of duckweed that tiny sort of a millimetre, half millimetre across will produce one single flower. And it's almost the size of its whole.

0: Sorry, I won't do that again. But actually, it's cooler than a little mast, I think, because to Flower, the little floating green island, Wolfia Australiana, opens up a hole, literally a cavity, and inside that it will have the stigma and the anther. This is the female and the male parts of a flower in the hole. One source described this as one male and one female flower erupting from a pouch on the side. Erupting! Ouch!
1: There really aren't very many pictures of them because they're so rare.
0: Can confirm. I just spent an hour of taxpayers' time trying to find better pictures so that I could describe it to you. So these flowers are not what you'd call universally attractive. It does look like a gaping maw in the side of a tiny little jelly bean.
1: They really, really don't like to flower. And so what seems to be the case, they only flower in real times of stress and hardship.
0: But wait, what's going on there? So you're feeling stressed, you're thinking the end is nigh, and what, you use all of the energy you've got to put out a flower?
1: Yeah, and they produce this flower, they produce a seed, and so if they're in a water body that perhaps is drying up or it's coming to winter time, the seeds will sink down, they'll wait for better times and then come back to life.
0: Oh, I see. So it's instead of just replicating and replicating when the water is disappearing, say, and a summer period is coming on or something like that, it goes, quick, flower, seed, and put my genes into the soil ready for the next rain.
1: Pretty much, exactly. They really are very unusual plants, but they actually prefer to divide clonally. And it seems to be that over time, the duckweeds are evolving actively to lose the ability to flower and set seed. It's becoming less and less common.
0: So some of the duckweed species wouldn't just leave it at the decluttering of the roots and the leaves. They're going further. They're on a path to declutter the whole flowering thing as well. Dividing clonally means it doesn't need a seed or a fruit or be fertilised by some stranger it picked up at the pool bar. Duckweed is the ultimate me, myself, and 1 million of my clones. And also, just a note, duckweeds, particularly the species that don't have roots or leaves, actually have a pouch. It's called a basal reproductive pouch or a budding pouch. And that's where the daughter develops while the mother continues photosynthesizing like a mother ducker.
1: We're slightly concerned for the state of their genomes because presumably they're accumulating mutations and all sorts of problems, but who am I to tell them what to do?
0: Jenny sounds resigned.
1: Exactly.
0: And to be fair, they do really seem to go for it with the whole cloning thing. Jenny Mortimer is a professor of plant synthetic biology at Adelaide Uni and prof. I've got a problem. I have too many hobbies, and one of them is keeping a planted aquarium. And on the forums and the pages, duckweed has very few friends because it absolutely dominates your aquarium. Get this. Bob, who considers the "how are you feeling" prompt at the top of this page as a way to sort out the mysteries of his life, writes,
2: "How to get rid of duckweed."
0: And about 50 people reply with a laughing face.
3: Frowny face.
0: And then the answers flow in.
4: Thumbs up.
0: 250 of them.
5: You don't.
6: Get more ducks.
5: You don't.
7: Fire, maybe?
8: Nuclear bomb.
9: Maybe. I'm pretty sure it would still survive.
0: And then Matt says,
10: "Walk away from everything you own. Change names. Dye your hair. Move to a new state."
0: And Sarah replies,
11: "Tried that, didn't work.
12: Get more ducks."
0: And finally, someone who calls themselves Obsfocate Wiz chimes in with, "Welcome to Sisyphus's world." Duckweed's unassailable reputation stems from the life in the fast lane that these little plants live.
1: They split into two every couple of days, and that's why they can cover water so fast.
0: And splitting in two means doubling the population every 2 days.
1: So if you imagine every 48 hours or so, one becomes two, two becomes four, and so on, and you very rapidly can cover water bodies. And because they then get the advantage, they're blocking out

0: light to anything below, they're able to really suck up nutrients very well.
1: Recap, much to the chagrin of aquarium keepers, duckweed can double its population in 48 hours. So does that make it one of the world's fastest growing plants?
0: It's pretty much one of the fastest, I would guess. And it does it in part because if you actually look at it under the microscope inside it, it's full of chloroplasts. They're just really, really good at turning sun into biomass and off they go. So we're interested in it for lots of reasons, but one is actually as an alternative food for particularly growing in indoor environments, so closed environment agriculture. And that's because it's also completely edible for humans. And it just so happens its protein composition, it's really high in protein, mostly because of the photosynthetic protein that's in chloroplast called Rubisco.
1: Rubisco is possibly the most important and common plant protein you've never heard of.
0: That protein happens to have all of the amino acids in about the right amounts that are ideal for a human diet.
1: It is like an alchemist. It takes inorganic stuff and makes it organic. From inside the chloroplasts, it grabs the carbon from the air and holds it down, binds it up, and presents it to the plant as a lovely, digestible sugar. It's like Willy Wonka in the plant world. It makes sweeties. But instead of rotting your teeth, Rubisco, and therefore duckweed, is considered a near-perfect, complete protein for humans.
0: And because it's very small, you can grow it in lots and lots of layers. So you can stack it in shelves, which is great in an indoor environment.
1: Wow.
0: And so you can imagine that even with, if you've only got a few metres of growth space, you can stack them pretty high in a normal room.
1: Jenny, why are we not eating them? Do they taste like crap?
0: I didn't say they taste like crap, but they do just taste... They don't taste very much, to be honest. More likely you'd want to extract that protein and make it into sort of plant-based protein foods. And that lack of flavour is great because it doesn't have that lentily pea flavour that some people don't like. And often a lot of additives have to be used to kind of get rid of those strong flavours so people can get their plant-based chicken nuggets and so on. So we think, and we've got some food scientists who are looking into some of this sort of stuff, it might be better for that.
1: I think you'll find their ducky nuggets.
0: Oh, I like it. One of my colleagues is very keen on the idea of duck quackers.
1: Yes, yes.
0: I've had it from a company that was selling it in the US. We had it on salad and it was really delicious. They taste sort of, I don't know, damp green.
1: Is okay. That- We're going to have to work on the advertising pitch. McDucks, French flies, quack attacks. Now I'm taking off. Salad duckling, Ryan Goslings.
2: This week in space, prices are not down, but floating. Ponderous potpourri, gobble them up at $2.99. Flappuccino, just $3.99. Guacamole, the buoyant price of just $7.99. And even though they taste like green, the duck nuggets are better at Quacker Jack's.
1: Wattle weaves,
3: Kentucky tins,
1: fiber fowls,
3: French flies.
1: Look, you can put all of this marketing genius on my bill. Heh.
0: But if you try to get all of your protein from the fresh stuff, it's also full of dietary fiber and...
1: Oh dear.
0: Yeah, I think the balance isn't still quite right.
1: This is amazing because I have spent my life looking at duckweed and I never knew that I could have been eating it the whole time.
0: There you go. See, as long as your water's pretty clean, you're good to go. Because it's very good at sucking up whatever's in the water. So people have also looked at it for a long time for cleaning up water with heavy metals from mines because it's very good at taking whatever it finds up. It's very tolerant of some of these conditions.
1: Duck me sideways. Is there anything this thing can't do?
0: And this may not be directly answering your question. It's very good at tumbling and being moved in water, and that happens to be very good if you're going to be firing it into space.
1: Sorry, I'm just going to rewind that to make sure I heard it right.
0: Firing it into space.
1: What?
0: Was that not the answer to the question you were looking for?
1: Firing it into space?
0: Yes.
1: What the actual flying duck? Duckweed in space.
0: I'm part of a group of people here in Australia who are interested in how we can use plants to support humans in long-term space exploration. you can't necessarily grow fruit trees just yet, or perhaps wheat plants will take a very long time, or rice. You need things that are rapid.
1: Duckweed.
0: That can fill some of those gaps in nutrition for things that that maybe don't have long-term storage.
1: Duckweed.
0: And duckweed is one of those things that fits very nicely into that kind of pigeonhole.
1: Tiny, nutritious, fast-growing, tastes like wet green. It's time for this little duckling to go where no duck has gone before. And how does it feel being pushed into the back of its water container as it blasts off into a different atmosphere?
0: Weirdly unbothered, I would say.
1: So you've actually managed to send some up?
0: Yeah, so I was very lucky that one of the experiments we've been able to do was we teamed up with the German Space Agency, and they run a rocket launch, a sounding rocket launch in northern Sweden. And so what this does is in the rocket they have, it's almost like pigeonholes at the post office where you can slot in lots of experiments into one rocket. That makes it very kind of cost effective to do. And then they fire the sounding rocket up and then you get about 8 minutes of microgravity. And we were able to put our little duckweed in there, and we were able to add a chemical that basically kills it at certain stages and freezes it for bringing back for analysis. And so we could send the duckweed up. We applied this chemical at the end of hypergravity and at the end of microgravity. And then the samples were collected from the frozen northern Swedish tundra and brought back so that we could do some analysis on them.
1: Jenny went to Europe to blast a rocket into space containing pockets of her baby duckweed. That was the first What the Duck. And the What the Ducks just keep coming after that. It was a sounding rocket, so no crew on board, unless you count the duckweed. And Jenny was going to kill it and freeze it at specific points in its journey, but remotely, because she's not on board. And one of those points is in microgravity, less gravity than on Earth. Think astronauts in space, floating around, weightless and listening to Swedish death metal. And the other point is hypergravity, more gravity exerted than normal. Think jet pilots being pushed back into their gamer seats with G-force. Then the rocket comes back down, dodging Skylink, jet planes and millionaires with dreams to smash into the Swedish tundra. I don't get to go to the Swedish tundra.
3: Frowny face.
1: But it turns out that duckweed is totally blasé about the whole experience, and we've been sending plants into space for years.
0: Plants have been growing for experiments on the International Space Station for nearly 30 years, and in space stations going back before them, plants have been sent up to space along with humans right from the very beginning, because I think we understood how important it's going to be to take them with us.
1: Absolutely. If I'm going to move to a whole other planet, I'm going to take my ducky nuggets with me. Is it possible? How did the duckweed go?
0: So these were very short-term experiments. We don't get very long in these ones, but we are building up to much longer ones, including a lunar landing hopefully coming up at some point.
1: Don't worry, I'll come back to the moon duckies soon.
0: They sort of understand that there's some stresses going on.
1: The duckweed, this is.
0: They particularly undergo sort of oxidative stress, so we know that we need to help them to manage that.
1: Now, when I get a bit stressed, I like to run myself a bath. Light a candle, a bit of journaling and a mask. No, who am I kidding? I just disassociate like the rest of you. But for plants, the stakes are much higher. In this case, Jenny is looking for oxidative stress, where there's a buildup of volatile little oxygen-containing molecules in the cells. They're super reactive. Same. And too much of it will make this plant pop their clogs. Or should that be boot their roots? And if the oxidative stress doesn't get them, the plant is going to come back to Earth changed, no matter what.
0: And they change their cell wall. And the cell wall is like the plant exoskeleton. It's around the outside of every single plant cell. It gives them support and allows them to grow up against gravity.
1: Gravity applies pressure to the cell wall, so they need to be strong, load-bearing, or they'll just collapse in on themselves.
0: And we want to understand how they're sensing this change in gravity, because they didn't evolve to live in anything other than the 1G here on Earth. But somehow plants are able to understand that they need to change their cell wall. They don't need to put as much effort into making it.
1: They don't need to build that cell wall quite as well. So it goes from load-bearing to an office partition.
0: We've seen in microgravity that cells get bigger and they're not as sort of tightly attached to each other. And so trying to understand why that is, and it's particularly important if you're relying on this for food or for building materials in the future, because that is your dietary fiber. That could be something you are using as a building material or even as a food for your mushrooms that you're going to use for making your mycelium bricks or whatever you're going to be doing in space.
1: I also wonder how the ducks are going to respond to the microgravity and their duckweed floating around them. When can the ducks and I order our duckweed in the restaurant at the end of the universe?
0: We are part of a project called LEAF, for Lunar Effects on Agricultural Flora, and we are a payload for Artemis. So when humans return to the moon, if we pass all our final safety checks, they will take a little growth container and put them on the surface of the moon.
1: On the moon! On the moon! Go, duckies, go!
0: And they will germinate the plants, and then after some time, when the astronauts have finished their lunar explorations, they're going to bring some of those samples back for us to analyse. So it'll be our chance to see how plants are responding for the first time to the moon. And duckweed was on the list to go, along with two of my other favourite plants. Unfortunately, it hasn't made the final cut.
1: No, that's devastating.
0: I know, not this time. So it's been promised a future outing, but it will not be moonbound just now.
1: I know. Not today, my little duckies. Come on, out of the rocket. What a ride we've been on. The smallest plant. Well, among the smallest. Biggest flower by ratio, probably. Adorable name. Absolutely on board with minimalism. Gaping maws, cloning yourself, plants with pouches, and the potential overfiber feeding farts on the moon. Duckweed, take my money, and here's my personal data for your newsletter. I really wasn't expecting to fall in love with a plant, but here we are. Jenny, is it normal to love something this much?
0: Normal for a plant scientist or normal for other people?
1: Well, I don't know about you, but I'm feeling very fond of... Wait, that should be frond of duckweed. For Radio National, this is Dr. Anne Jones and What the Duck, where we now have, without a doubt, identified the coolest plant you have been ignoring your whole life, duckweed. This program was made by Sarah Prosser and myself on the lands of the Wurundjeri people. And that's it for now. I'll talk to you soon.
3: Frowny face.
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1: Dreams will become a reality because Dragon's Den is back for season 21. 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
2: From CBC News, The World This Hour, I'm Mike Miles. The United Nations General Assembly in New York is expecting to hear two different versions of the conflict in the Middle East today. Palestinian Authority President Mahmoud Abbas and Israeli Prime Minister Benjamin Netanyahu are both expected to address the UN, but only one will be there in person. Willie Lowry explains.
3: Mahmoud Abbas, the longtime PA president, is forced to speak not from New York, but here in Ramallah. The U.S. State Department accused the PA of glorifying terrorism and failing to uphold commitments to the peace process. Abbas, who is almost 91, will likely speak of the plight of Palestinians, both in the West Bank and in Gaza, and the need for a Palestinian state. The Israeli military currently controls roughly 70% of the Gaza Strip, and since October 2023, there has been a dramatic uptick in settler violence towards Palestinians in the West Bank. Netanyahu is expected to defend Israel's military actions in Gaza as well as in the West Bank. He told CNN that he's going to use his speech at the General Assembly to, quote, fight for the truth about our heroic soldiers. Willie Lowry, CBC News, Ramallah.
2: A U.S. judge has ordered the White House to immediately restore access for CNN, MS Now, and Politico after they were barred from the premises. Judge Timothy Kelly says U.S. President Donald Trump's ban against the news outlets last week was done without constitutionally adequate due process. Trump announced the ban in a Truth Social post last Friday. Health Canada has suspended the license of a private plasma center in Winnipeg. The Griffalls location has been under scrutiny after two donors died. Michelle Allen reports.
4: After months of scrutiny, the federal regulator shut down a Griffalls Plasma Center in Winnipeg. The Taylor Avenue facility is where 22-year-old Rodiat Alabetti suffered a fatal cardiac arrest while donating. Catherine Long Tang is an advocate for the Alabetti family. She says suspending one location isn't enough. She wants all Griffalls in Canada shut down.
5: My biggest fear is that they will not be held accountable in the appropriate way.
4: Health Canada says Griffalls didn't effectively implement corrective and preventative actions, even though it warned the company that it needed to shape up to keep its license. The for-profit Spanish company owns 17 paid plasma centers in Canada. Griffalls says it's retraining staff and working on a reopening plan. Health Canada's investigation didn't find a connection between Alabetti's death and the donation process. But before she died, the machine collecting her plasma issued four alerts, warning staff to stop the procedure. Why they didn't is not clear. Michelle Allen, CBC News, Winnipeg.
2: In Quebec, party leaders gathered at Radio-Canada in Montreal for their final debate Wednesday night. The leaders spoke about Quebec's immigration policy, housing, economic insecurity, and the U.S. trade war. They were also met by groups outside the building that voiced concerns about health care, working conditions, climate change, and poverty. According to police, one person was arrested for assaulting an officer. No injuries were reported. Australia says it is the victim of a breach that could be the first known instance of an AI agent hacking a government website. Prime Minister Anthony Albanese says an OpenAI agent infiltrated a Medicare statistics site. It happened in June, but the company says it only became aware of it last month. Albanese says OpenAI then waited until this month to inform him.
6: I spoke with the CEO of OpenAI, Sam Altman, to express Australia's extreme concern about this incident, and I also expressed my disappointment that it took the company way too long to inform the government what had occurred and the nature of the way that notification occurred as well was unacceptable.
2: OpenAI alerted Australia about the breach by an email sent to a general government agency inbox. The company says there is no evidence the AI agent accessed patient records. That is The World This Hour. For news anytime, visit cbcnews.ca. For CBC News, I'm Mike Miles.

0: So the thing to remember about the location of the Algonquin is how short a distance it is from the hotel to the theaters.
1: Welcome to Ideas. I'm Nala Ayed.
0: So this is not even 10 minutes to get there.
1: And welcome to 59 West 44th Street in Midtown Manhattan, the literary landmark, better known as the Algonquin Hotel.
0: At one time, they were using a Native American chief as their mascot. You don't do that any longer.
1: The Algonquin opened in 1902 and soon established a reputation as a place to see and be seen.
0: Frank Case, who was the general manager, really cultivated that. So a lot of actors were coming here. Mary Pickford lived here, and he capitalized on that and advertised on it. You know, stay at the hotel where so-and-so is.
1: That so-and-so included a rowdy group of writers, critics, and actors who made the hotel their unofficial home. Every weekday for about a decade, they showed up for a cheap lunch and dined out on the witty barbs they served up to each other and to the public.
2: The thing that helped them grow the mystique and the legend is a lot of the men at the table were columnists. If you have to turn in a column 6 days a week, you know, on Tuesday, Dorothy Parker said this to Robert Benchley, then the wire services pick it up. And so within 24 or 48 hours, it's coast to coast.
1: The Algonquin Roundtable was where Broadway shows were birthed, plots of Hollywood screenplays imagined, and the venerable New Yorker magazine dreamed up. Yet the person whose legacy is most tied to the Roundtable and its towering figures stood barely 5 feet tall in heels and hat, Dorothy Parker.
2: Parker stands apart as someone who is known for great writing, her wit and her charm, but also is very closely associated with the good life and having a cocktail and cracking wise.
1: Most days, she was the only woman at that famous table. But she held her own with the men, once quipping that, "The first thing I do in the morning is brush my teeth and sharpen my tongue." Lines like that meant she was already well known when her first book was published in 1926. Enough Rope was a surprising bestseller.
3: Men, they hail you as their morning star because you are the way you are. If you return the sentiment, they'll try to make you different.
1: A book of poetry filled with heartbreak, loss, and the struggles of a modern woman in New York. Themes that still resonate decades later.
3: They cannot let you go your gait. They influence and educate. They'd alter all that they admired. They make me sick. They make me tired.
2: She's more popular now than when she was dead. All of her work is back in print. I think with the rise of Instagram and Facebook, it just keeps on growing. So when I see an influencer quoting Dorothy Parker, God love them. You know, it's great. And I'm glad they chose her.
1: It's likely that no one would be more surprised by her enduring appeal than Dorothy Parker herself.
4: My work is not important. I do the best I can. I wish to the Lord in heaven it were better.
1: Fans and scholars respectfully disagree with her.
5: She's massively important to the tradition of humor, which is probably our grandest, biggest art form in America.
1: Dorothy Parker, they say, deserves even more recognition for her criticism, her short stories, her plays and Hollywood scripts, and her activism.
6: She wasn't given credit or taken seriously for her political activism. And all the media wanted from her was for her to be funny and witty and to come out with some pithy one-liners.
7: She did deal with social issues, prejudice, poverty.
8: She cuts through, again, the misogyny and stuff that surrounds women, particularly women who are writing and taking shots at power.
6: For all of her vicious tone, she had an amazingly compassionate view on life and people. I kept just coming back to this paradoxical, oh my God, who was she?
1: Indeed, who was Dorothy Parker? To help answer that question, Ideas producer Donna Dingwall brings us her documentary, Dorothy Parker, Excuse My Dust.
9: When you walk through the front door of the famed Algonquin Hotel and they ask you where you'd like to sit.
10: Can we get into the library?
0: We can sit here.
9: The answer is not the library.
10: I mean, I expect.
11: What do you want to sit at the round table and just wing it?
10: I mean, if the music can come down.
11: I can make that happen.
10: Okay, let's do that.
2: Let's do that.
9: You sit at the round table at the back of this room.
12: I mean, that's the perfect spot.
2: It's smaller than the original round table. The original round table, you can have about 16 around comfortably.
9: Even if it's not the round table, it's close enough.
2: And if you look up, Donna, you see that circle in the ceiling? See right there? That's where the chandelier used to hang from. So that was the center of the round table right there. So you're almost in the same spot as Parker would have sat in. It's very cool.
9: It is cool, but full disclosure, I'm a Parker fan. So it's not my first visit. And the other occasions involve gin.
12: Kevin needs a glass of water.
9: This time, it's water.
12: Thank you. Want a glass of water?
10: Sure.
12: Two glasses of water.
9: Because my guide today is on the clock.
2: My name is Kevin Fitzpatrick. I'm the author of 10 books, all tied to New York City, and I'm also a licensed tour guide in New York City.
5: And tell me about your relationship with Dorothy Parker.
2: Dorothy Parker, the other woman in my life.
9: To call Kevin Fitzpatrick a Parker fan doesn't go far enough.
2: Marion Mead said I was Parker's representative on planet Earth, but she was certainly going to punch me in the nose someday, so.
9: Marion Mead, who died in 2002, wrote the definitive biography of Parker, which came out in 1987.
2: What fresh hell is this? I devoured it, and I figured out two things. One is we lived on the same street, West 72nd Street, and two, I had a lot in common with Parker in my life at that time. I was a writer. I had bad jobs, bad apartments, bad relationships. As I have this new thing called a digital camera, I go all around the places in New York where she lived and worked and had fun, and I'll make a website out of that. That led to the Dorothy Parker Society.
9: As president and founder of the Dorothy Parker Society, Kevin oversees a vast online repository of all things Parker, photos, stories, archives, merchandise. There's even a section for Parker tattoos. The society has about 13,000 online members.
2: All the people I come in contact with all have a love for her or want to celebrate her. And it doesn't matter if it's a high school girl who wrote to me and says, I'm doing a Dorothy Parker presentation at my school. Do you have any tips? And I said, yeah, bring a dog. You know, the kid got an A and was the hit of the day. That kind of fun thing is what gives me, you know, joy out of doing this kind of volunteering for this dead writer.
9: And Parker, he points out, is the writer whose work has stood the test of time. Unlike many of her bold-faced peers from the 1920s.
2: People like Frank Adams and Haywood Bruin, they were very highly paid columnists. And so they're very influential and very read. But the ironic thing is today, they're all completely forgotten. But Parker, there's always a one-woman show about Parker someplace.
13: And the witty words of a beloved writer are getting the spotlight and finding Dorothy Parker.
14: Considering how long ago the material was written, they're not even going to notice because it's so immediate and so current and so funny.
9: That show had a run in early 2026. Kevin's homage to Parker, guided tours of their shared neighborhood, has been running for more than two decades.
2: The reason we're here on 72nd and Broadway is this is Parker's neighborhood. So the first 25 years of her life were spent within a short walk of right where we are.
9: Parker's childhood is well documented. The family was well off. Her father, J. Henry Rothschild, was a successful garment manufacturer, though he was not one of those Rothschilds, as Parker was quick to point out. He was Jewish, while her mother, who died before Parker was five, was Scottish. Her father remarried a deeply religious woman. Dorothy and her three older siblings referred to her as the housekeeper, or Mrs. Rothschild, but never mother. Despite her Jewish Protestant household, Parker's early schooling came courtesy of the Catholic Church.
2: So this was Blessed Sacrament, which was a girls' convent school. In the 19th century, families that wanted their daughters to get a good elementary school education turned to the nuns.
9: Parker claimed she got kicked out of her Catholic school for referring to the Immaculate Conception as spontaneous combustion and was then shipped off to a New Jersey boarding school. She returned home a year later at around age 15.
2: So where we're going now, it's kind of sad because it's the last place that Dorothy lived with her father.
9: By then, Parker's stepmother had died. It was up to Dorothy to care for her ill father, And he took a turn for the worse after his brother died aboard the Titanic in 1912. Henry passed away a year later. A small sign marks the building where they lived.
0: So this is the plaque I wrote, and we dedicated it. And it's become a local landmark, and now Parker gets junk mail here.
9: His death was a turning point for Dorothy.
8: Her dad died after ruining the family business. She had no money, and so she had to figure out how to work. And she played the piano for dancing schools by her own account. My name is Michelle Dean, and I'm a journalist and a screenwriter. And I wrote a book called Sharp, The Women Who Made an Art of Having an Opinion. Actually, the first woman in the book is Dorothy Parker.
9: At the same time she's doing this, she is writing poems, although she would describe them as verse, I think, and is sending them in. Frank Crowninshield at Vanity Fair was the first to buy her poem. What's your sense of why her words at that time may have caught his eye?
8: It's this quality of sharpness where you write something that's like piercing enough. That's what reached out and grabbed people. I mean, it's still impossible once you hear a Parker poem to get it out of your head.
15: My husband says, often, Elise, you feel things too deeply, you do.
9: The poem Any Porch was a send-up of socialites and their idle upper-crust chit-chat.
15: Yes, 40 a month, if you please. Oh, servants impose on me too.
9: Parker was known to eavesdrop in bathroom stalls, pen and paper in hand.
15: To think that you saw it, how funny. Why, he must be 60 or more. I told you she'd marry for money.
9: She got a $12 check for that poem and a boost of confidence. She marched down to Vanity Fair and asked for a job. The editor hired her, but put her to work down the hall at the women's fashion Bible, Vogue.
8: I mean, she was just writing captions mostly and sometimes little pieces. But what she was doing was quietly undermining Vogue while she was writing for it. And she didn't really want to be writing for a women's magazine. I have one here, like, there's only one thing as thrilling as one's first love affair, that is one's first corset. They both give the same feeling of delightful importance. This one is planned to give something approaching a waistline to the straight sturdiness of the 12-year-old. And you can hear kind of like that, why is a 12-year-old wearing a corset, right? And the more famous one, probably seen as a Parker quote around, is brevity is the soul of lingerie.
9: Parker did move on to Vanity Fair, first as a staff writer, and then in 1917 as drama critic. As Kevin Fitzpatrick points out on our tour, it was a really high-profile gig at the time.
0: When Parker was working as a drama critic, there was 80 Broadway theaters. She went to, you know, two shows a night. She was writing like 3,000 words a month, and it was really good stuff. It really holds up.
9: Among the more memorable, her take on Katharine Hepburn's turn on stage. Ms. Hepburn, she wrote, ran the gamut from A to B. But at 3,000 sharp words a month, she was bound to cut someone the wrong way.
8: And I always loved this fact. An actress named Billie Burke, who is best known to pretty much everybody as Glinda the Good Witch in The Wizard of Oz. She basically likened her to a sex worker and got herself fired from Vanity Fair for having done that because Billie Burke was with Ziegfeld.
9: Florence Ziegfeld's Follies helped define the era's musical theater. He was powerful, a big advertiser, and actress Billie Burke's husband. So it's not surprising Parker's pot shot did her in, even if she had a point.
8: She was taking aim at the pieties of the business. That's why she would always turn her eye to something else, because sometimes the play didn't supply the thing that she was really interested in writing about. But also, you know, then it would hurt her professionally. Like, sometimes I think she should be the patron saint of self-sabotage.
9: Parker did manage to overcome the job loss, though, with the help of her round table friends.
16: Yes, Bob, you rang?
9: Her best friend, Robert Benchley, Vanity Fair's managing editor, resigned in protest.
17: Because my job, if you could call it that, as managing editor, is no longer attractive without the extraordinary talents of Mrs. Parker and the...
9: She called that the greatest act of friendship she'd ever seen.
18: Are you quite sure about this?
9: That was captured in the 1994 film Mrs. Parker and the Vicious Circle.
17: You can't buy the kind of advertising they'll be giving us. We'll be freelance. Oh, my God, we'll write only what we like. And not slave over a hot desk for people like Condé Nast.
9: The two rented an office together, and Parker joked if it had been any smaller, it would have been adultery. She was, in fact, married to a stockbroker named Edwin Pond Parker II. They wed in 1917 over his WASPy family's objections. When they split up, some accounts quoted Parker saying she kept his name because it was, quote, clean, as in not Jewish. She was also famous as Dorothy Parker by then, in 1925, when Round Tablers Harold Ross and his wife Jane Grant launched a magazine they'd been talking about. Parker was a name they wanted on the masthead.
16: During its first two decades, The New Yorker became the successful humor and literary magazine that its founding editor Harold Ross had dreamed of. From its dingy offices on 43rd Street, he published essays that were fizzy and wry, cartoons that were risque and winking.
9: She joined as a founding editor and took over the column Constant Reader, applying the same bite to book reviews as she had to theater.
19: She was prepared to make fun of them in a way that, you know, a more serious book critic might have been like, well, philosophical themes don't hang together. And like, she was looking to make rhetoric out of her criticism, almost pure rhetoric. So it made the column kind of a can't miss.
9: You can imagine the response when Parker insisted on poking not just any bear, but a gentle, beloved teddy bear, whose only crime was humming too sweetly for Parker's bitter taste. In her review of The House at Pooh Corner, she wrote,
20: "And it is that word hummy, my darlings, that marks the first place at which Constant Weeda flowed up."
19: It's funny, we talk about this on the internet, and certainly the internet has accelerated negativity and cruelty, and there is a reason why we are attracted to negativity and like laugh. In some cases, I don't even really think that people realize that they're writing in that tradition, but a lot of female humorists are, right? Like the Lindy Wests and Sketchy Cools of the world, it's there. What I want is for people to be aware that Parker, that we're all still sort of living in her shadow.
9: One memorable piece of criticism took aim at a friend who happened to be one of the most celebrated male writers of the day. You mentioned F. Scott Fitzgerald.
19: Yeah, I mean, she wrote a really great parody of This Side of Paradise, Fitzgerald's first novel, and it's not the one that has stood the test of time in quite the way that Gatsby did, because it was ridiculous. The first line of the parody is something like, "Rosalind rested her 19-year-old elbows on her 19-year-old knees." It's not quite 70s musicians dating 14-year-olds openly, but what she's making fun of there is focus on nubile young women in early Fitzgerald.
9: And she seemed in that to kind of find the side door through humor to make her point.
19: Which is often the best way to do it. As long as you're funny, people will let you get away with saying quite a lot about themselves.
9: Parker managed to fit in with the boys not only by meeting them quip for quip, but drink for drink. Although her drinking career only began after her writing career began to take off. Contrary to popular belief, the Algonquin couldn't serve alcohol. It was prohibition. But New York was home to well over 50,000 speakeasies at the time.
19: It's funny because her wit was born in the context of drinking alcohol, chicken and egg, right? Like it both loosened her up and allowed her to do things that I think she would have been scared to do without it. Later on, the over-medication became too much. It was self-medicating about her relationships with people too, as much as her professional ambition.
9: Parker's personal life was complicated, as anyone who's read her short stories or poetry can attest. In fact, her most famous poem, Resume, is about suicide.
3: Razors pain you, rivers are damp, acids stain you, and drugs cause cramp.
9: Parker tried to take her own life more than once. The first time in 1923 came after a breakup that had resulted in an abortion. Even in her misery, she managed to deliver a searing punchline.
3: Gas smells awful. You might as well live.
21: Her poems are highly, highly crafted. They are real little gems. Most people are writing ephemeral stuff. Hers is witty, but not ephemeral. I'm Nina Miller, the author of Making Love Modern, The Intimate Public Worlds of New York's Literary Women, which devotes about a third of its space to Dorothy Parker.
4: Nina Miller is a former English professor at Iowa State University and an expert on Parker's poetry, her place in the literary landscape, and her relationship to the public.
21: She really just flies off the page as modern and sharp in a way that is so intentionally engaging for a reader, partly through the form, but so crystalline, and partly through the deflating moves, the irony, what I see as a strong implicit call to her audience to kind of be in on it with her, with real strategic benefits to her.
4: Parker also benefited from being a part of the Round Table. They were, in a sense, the influencers of their day, cultural trendsetters leading seemingly fabulous lives. And Parker's followers both aspired to her aura of sophisticated modernity and appreciated being invited inside her world, says Miller.
21: I think she trusted her public with intelligence. She really let them feel that they were her confidant. Bottom line, here was this somewhat terrifying, fabulous person. Everybody's afraid of her around her, but I'm not, because she lets me in on the joke.
3: One perfect rose, a single flower he sent me since we met. All tenderly his messenger he chose. Deep-hearted, pure, with scented dew still wet.
21: For all of the kind of sardonic tongue lashings people credit her for and the ways that she can kind of just skewer a lover in a poem and was famous for kind of doing that at parties. There's a broader audience to that. The lover goes down in flames, but her broader audience is really invited in to be empowered by it.
3: Why is it no one ever sent me yet one perfect limousine, do you suppose? Ah, no. It's always just my luck to get one perfect rose.
4: It's so funny when I hear you giving that description. I feel like you could be talking about Taylor Swift. It's so funny.
21: Oh, yeah.
4: You know, skewering a lover and them going down in flames. That sounds like a lyric she might write.
21: That, you're absolutely right. I hadn't thought about Taylor Swift. I was thinking about comedians now. It's really part of her legacy that you are, as a woman in public, going to be seen in this way as a female body. And when someone like Nikki Glaser, I don't know if you're familiar with her, she's very dirty, very famous, very pretty.
7: It's okay. I'm 28, which I just found out is the age where, as a woman, your body starts to tell you to have a baby. It's my hormones are like, have a baby. My bank account is like, don't you even think about it.
21: She sort of beats them to the punch and embodies herself in ways that are entirely deflating of sex and of anybody's fetishizing of her. And I think Parker does that. I think Parker has started that.
4: Parker's other talent was to make it all seem effortless.
21: It's imperative for her sophistication to not claim that it was a lot of work. Life is silly. If you take yourself too seriously, you're not sophisticated. That as a, her account of herself makes sense in the time. And I think over time, I think she just has less and less respect for herself.
4: And does that lend to diminishment of her work? Does that end up impacting her legacy?
21: Oh, absolutely. I mean, I think she has kind of everything going against her. She's a woman. First of all, novels over poetry. So the genre. And secondly, if it's poetry, it's got to be Whitman and it's got to be one of the great men, Ezra Pound. That's built in so many ways. But her longevity, I think the portable Dorothy Parker has never been out of print. I think she's held her place.
1: The fact that Dorothy Parker's work continues to be printed, sold, and read is evidence that her place is with us, that we still feel as if we're in on the joke. It's also proof that the relationship she cultivated with her readers remains fertile, more than 100 years after she put pen to paper. In some cases, it's moved them to do the same.
6: way before I was a novelist, before I wrote a Dorothy Parker book, certainly many years before I had a Dorothy Parker page on Facebook, I was inspired by her poem Resume to write my own version of it called Resume Redone with Apologies to Dorothy Parker. And I sent it to the New York Times Metropolitan Diary and it was published there. So that was very exciting to have my first official publication. And now looking back to have it tied to Dorothy Parker, who later became so important in my life. It goes like this. TV bores you. The web is a fright. Your spouse ignores you and hobbies are trite. Films are offensive, gardens weed, shopping's expensive, you might as well read.
11: Brilliant.
6: Thank you.
1: That's novelist Ellen Meister's take on Dorothy Parker's poem, Resume. This is Ideas. I'm Nahla Ayed.
6: From the time that I first discovered Parker when I was a teenager, and I read her poems about love and heartbreak, and it all resonated so deeply with me, and it all felt so interesting and fresh and sometimes very funny and sometimes very tender, but it was always very relatable, and I felt like she understood me in a very special way. And she was kind of the snarky voice I carried around with me, you know, sort of sat on my shoulder making the remarks that I didn't dare say because I always wanted everybody to like me. I wanted to be a nice girl.
1: Years later, that snarky voice jumped off Ellen Meister's shoulder onto the page when she resurrected Parker as a ghost in two of her novels.
6: I thought it would be really interesting to have her take on the modern world, but I also wanted to juxtapose her with a contemporary woman who was struggling to find her own voice because Dorothy Parker had such a strong voice.
1: And the strength of Parker's voice holds wide appeal.
18: You know, I thought how wonderful it would be to be someone who always got off the right line. You know, the number of times one has gone to bed and thought, what should I have said? What really should I have said at that moment? And she never had those moments.
1: Journalist and filmmaker Nora Ephron, who's best known for whip-smart romantic comedies like When Harry Met Sally, spoke early in her career about her affection for Parker.
18: And to find out that she had no conception of her own worth and of her own gifts is a very sad thing.
1: Amy Sherman Palladino, the creator of TV hits like The Marvelous Mrs. Maisel, named her production company Dorothy Parker Drank Here.
22: So what are you reading?
23: The Portable Dorothy Parker.
1: She even dropped a portable Dorothy Parker into a Gilmore Girls episode.
22: There's little in taking or giving. There's little in water or wine. This living was never a project of mine. Cheery.
23: Funny, though.
1: Hollywood's fascination with Parker might be seen as ironic. After moving there to write film scripts, she described Los Angeles as, quote, 72 suburbs in search of a city. While she'd hate to admit it, Hollywood changed her, for better and worse. And as Ideas producer Donna Dingwall found out, Dorothy Parker also changed Hollywood.
24: She claims that she hated it. She claims that she hated the climate. She claims she hated the palm trees. She didn't like the work that she was doing. She didn't feel valued there. But on the other hand, she was earning vast amounts of money. My name's Dr. Gail Crowther, and I'm a researcher and writer, and I'm the author of Dorothy Parker in Hollywood.
11: One of the many things Gail Crowther learned while researching her book was that Dorothy Parker is an unreliable narrator, especially of her own life.
24: She was having quite a good time. A lot of her friends were there. They were all living in a place called the Garden of Allah. So they had all of these bungalows around a swimming pool, wild parties, up till dawn. So Dorothy Parker's descriptions of Hollywood are very mixed. She seemed to dislike the actual geography. She seemed to dislike some of the attitudes out there. She felt people were used, abused, and then thrown aside. But nevertheless, it allowed her a very nice lifestyle.
11: Hollywood's interest in Parker coincided with the advent of talkies, because if movie stars were going to speak, someone had to tell them what to say.
25: Goodbye.
11: And who better than a bunch of witty, erudite New York writers to serve up snappy dialogue?
4: Parker and many of her friends got the call. For her, the move was financial. She joked that her two favorite words were check and closed, maybe because her debts were serious. And MGM was offering her $300 a week, the equivalent of $6,000 US today. What they didn't offer her was respect.
24: When she arrived in Hollywood, nobody knew who she was. And then the actual people who had employed her at the studio got the name of her book wrong. She suddenly realized she wasn't going to be valued or viewed in the same way.
4: On top of that, LA was, to her East Coast eyes, a wasteland.
24: The upper end of Sunset Boulevard, for example, was still a dirt road at that time. She was suddenly shocked to be in a place which she referred to as out there, really alien and really out of her experience.
4: Parker had been awarded the prestigious O. Henry Prize for her short story, The Big Blonde, in 1929, the same

credit for writing the lyrics to a song. How Am I to Know was featured in a 1929 Cecil B. DeMille film, Dynamite, and was later recorded by Billie Holiday.

That credit wasn't enough to convince her to stay at Metro-Goldwyn-Mayer. Once she got home, she dubbed the studio Metro-Goldwyn-Mayer. But life in New York was not Mayer-free either. She had a contract to write a novel, but couldn't make any progress. There were yet more ill-fated love affairs, and saddest of all, two more attempts to take her own life.

0: The round table was also not what it used to be. Some members had moved on professionally, others had personal family obligations. Parker had gotten more political.
1: One of her complaints about the Algonquin Round Circle was that she felt they weren't political enough. And she said that they just don't care about anything. They just won't do anything about anything.
0: Dorothy Parker's political awakening is often tied back to the case of Nicholas Sacco and Bartolomeo Vanzetti. The Italian immigrants and anarchists were convicted of murder in what was seen as a miscarriage of justice, fueled by racism and xenophobia. Parker was arrested in Boston for protesting their pending execution in 1927. She happily paid the $5 fine and called it the greatest day of her life. When she made a reluctant return to Hollywood in the early 1930s, she at least found some like-minded comrades.
1: She was surrounded by people who shared her wish to be actually doing something. And that's when we see Parker, the social activist and the political activist, really starting to kick in.
0: I want to touch on a few of those things, but beginning with the Screenwriters Guild, she downplayed her role in that, as she often did with many things. But how important was she in building that union?
1: She was really important, and wasn't just a case of signing a petition or something. So she was working within studio laws. She was working with union laws, trying to establish, because she was one of the highest paid writers in Hollywood. Parker was earning $2,500 per week, and she could see how obscene that was. And she was also concerned with Hollywood writers just being maybe used for 3 weeks and then thrown aside and never employed again, and just having no security whatsoever.
0: Parker and her new husband, an actor and writer named Alan Campbell, funneled a lot of their money into dozens of causes, and thanks largely to Campbell, the work kept coming.
1: He almost acted like a manager to her. He kept her working. He advised her on her hairstyles and her clothes, and really kept it together for her.
0: Alan Campbell was more than a decade younger than Parker and rumored to be gay or bisexual. Either way, he seemed to be good for her.
1: He cooked for her, he looked after her, because she was certainly not domestically minded at all.
0: In fact, Parker was so undomesticated, she was known to eat raw bacon rather than turn on a stove.
1: They had a really great partnership for many, many years.
0: They shared credits on at least 15 movies together and worked with big-name directors like Alfred Hitchcock and Otto Preminger. Their partnership worked well enough to afford them a bi-coastal life. When the New York Times got wind they'd bought a farm in Pennsylvania, the skeptical headline simply read, "Dorothy Parker, Farmer."
1: They had spent about $100,000 renovating, and it was beautiful, had beautiful views.
0: By the end of that year, Parker broke even bigger news. She was going to be a mother.
1: She fell pregnant and seemed to be, for the first time in her life, so happy and so settled.
0: There were snide comments about her age. She was 43.
1: People were laughing at the idea of Dorothy Parker knitting booties.
0: Someone joked she'd find she had nothing in common with children because they didn't drink.
1: But it was clearly something that she was committed to and really looking forward to.

0: And it's that point where you think, oh, Dorothy's going to get a happy ending. But of course she didn't, and she miscarried. And the fact that we will never know Dorothy Parker as a mother is a real tragedy.
1: In the aftermath of that devastating loss, Dorothy Parker had one of the biggest wins of her career.
2: Hollywood! You'd better be getting yourself a good husband and stop mooning about Hollywood.
1: She and Alan were nominated for an Academy Award for their work on the 1937 movie, A Star Is Born.
3: What would you do if you did go to Hollywood?
4: I'd be an actress. I tell you, I've always known I could.
1: Which has since become one of Hollywood's favorite movies to remake.
0: A Star Is Born was the perfect vehicle for Dorothy Parker. She was able to almost have a cathartic outpouring of her feelings about and towards Hollywood. So here we have a story which is about the wonderful aspects of being famous in Hollywood, but then we also have a cautionary tale about what happens when it goes wrong and how brutal it can be and how you can just be suddenly cast aside when you're no use to anybody. I think that Dorothy had observed all of those things happening around her in Hollywood and then poured this into the screenplay for the film.
1: It was during this time that her activism in political causes also picked up.
0: The scope of her activism was really impressive. It was very much left-wing causes. She was one of the founder members of the Screenwriters Guild. She was also responsible for setting up the Hollywood Anti-Nazi League. She also became involved in supporting causes for the Spanish Civil War, and she even traveled to Spain herself.
1: To be fair, Parker was a reluctant war correspondent.
0: And rightly, she was terrified and she didn't really want to do it. And she was making up excuses about why she couldn't go to Spain. And she was saying, but if I go, I'll just be using up resources. Food is scarce and I'd just be another mouth to feed. And so it was pointed out to her, well, you could take your own food with you. She eventually ran out of excuses. What a brave thing for her to do. And we have two really powerful pieces that she wrote for New Masses magazine, observing how people were living, bombs going off, bearing witness and reporting back for people in America, because she felt one of the most difficult things to do was to get people in America to care enough.
1: If there was ever any doubt Parker had left the Round Table years behind her for more serious matters, the opening of that 1937 piece in New Masses made it clear.
5: I want to say first that I came to Spain without my axe to grind. I am not a member of any political party. The only group I have ever been affiliated with is that not especially brave little band that hid its nakedness of heart and mind under the out-of-date garment of a sense of humor. I heard someone say, and so I said it too, that ridicule is the most effective weapon. I don't suppose I ever really believed it, but it was very easy and comforting, and so I said it. Well, now I know. I know that there are things that never have been funny and never will be. And I know that ridicule may be a shield, but it is not a weapon.
1: At the same time, though, she had difficulty getting editors, even colleagues, to take all of this seriously.
0: When Dorothy Parker came back from Spain, she was greeted with irritation and anger. And even one newspaper editor said to her, "For goodness sake, Dorothy, when are you going to be funny again?" People seemed to not like serious Dorothy Parker. They wanted Dorothy Parker to make them laugh. Despite Parker's intelligence and commitment, they always seemed to think she was just being sentimental, or there was something that was just not convincing for them about her activism. And I think in some ways, that was some good old-fashioned sexism and misogyny. Clearly, all of the evidence suggests from everything that she did, she was a deeply political, committed woman.
1: People may have been surprised by Parker's turn to left-wing activism, but in some ways, she'd been telling them who she was for years, right on the page. Novelist Ellen Meister.
6: Her stories were really very interesting. She dealt with issues. She dealt with social issues. She dealt with prejudice. You know, she dealt with poverty. I was talking about her, you know, addressing things like racial prejudice. So there's a story she wrote called Arrangement in Black and White.
1: That story is about a rich white woman hosting a black musician at a dinner party. It was published in 1927, and in it, Parker slyly reveals the host's hypocrisy, laying bare her white privilege, a term that wouldn't be coined for decades. Another story called The Standard of Living takes aim at materialism and consumer culture, as does her very pointed and brief missive, Epitaph for a Very Rich Man.
7: He'd have the best, and that was none too good. No barrier could hold before his terms. He lies below, correct in cypress wood, and entertains the more exclusive worms.
1: Parker wrote another Oscar-nominated screenplay, Smash Up, the story of a woman, is a window into Parker's forward-thinking compassion.
8: When I used to sing in nightclubs, I was so blame scared I had to have two drinks before I'd even go on.
9: What were you scared of, Mrs. Conway?
8: I don't know. Just people, I guess.
0: It was one of the first films in Hollywood that dealt with women and alcoholism. It was a very subversive film, and I think it was a very trailblazing film, very ahead of its time in the way that it dealt with issues of addiction. So it definitely saw addiction as a disease and not as some moral failing. And Parker's dialogue in that is particularly moving and particularly powerful.
8: Does that make me a lush or something?
10: There are a lot of people who drink to excess. They are not, they are just sick.
8: He had no right to tell you.
1: Parker knew the terrain well, given her own issues with alcohol and the fact that her marriage to Alan Campbell was eroding because of it. Despite the Oscar nod, Parker's name appears on only one more movie after Smash Up, because while the media and her peers failed to take her activism seriously, the FBI did.
0: They seemed convinced that everything Dorothy Parker was involved in was a front for communism. So she was a member, I think it was of the Hollywood Ladies Shopping Club, and they were convinced that this must be a front for some communist activity.
1: The FBI had been watching Parker since the 1930s, and by the time the second Red Scare was at its height, they'd linked her to as many as 33 organizations they said had communist ties. She was unofficially blacklisted in Hollywood.
0: The impact on her work in Hollywood was quite drastic, really. I mean, the last film that she wrote that was actually filmed and went to production was in 1949.
1: She and Campbell both lost work, and maybe in their misery they needed company because they remarried each other in 1950, but the relationship remained off and on and volatile, with both of them underemployed, sometimes collecting unemployment, and drinking heavily.
0: And they lived together in this quite small bungalow, which seemed to be a bit of a disaster zone. Alan Campbell was always starting renovations, never finishing them. It seemed at that time that Alan Campbell, too, had become addicted to alcohol and possibly other substances as well. Those years, they were really sad.
1: In 1963, Alan Campbell died of an overdose, and it was ruled a suicide.
0: That really was the end of Dorothy Parker's time in Hollywood. She sold the house the following year and moved back to New York.
1: Parker, now in her 70s, eventually settled into a small room in an Upper East Side hotel. Her health was poor and her social circle was small. Gloria Vanderbilt and Wyatt Cooper were steadfast friends. Lillian Hellman dropped by when it suited her. Robert Benchley had died nearly 20 years before, and she saw little of the Round Table. But every few years, a journalist showed up, among them Gloria Steinem, a writer for the Paris Review, and radio legend Studs Terkel.
11: Hollywood, that's a trigger word, isn't it?
12: Would you mind if I leave the room when you speak that word?
11: Get him a ring light.
1: Those interviews took much the same shape. They often note her sparse, shabby surroundings, the newspapers on the floor to accommodate her poodle. Parker declares she's tired of talking about Hollywood and the Round Table, and then rails on about how awful both were.
11: Did she really say all those things that people are quoted as saying?
12: Oh, I would like to answer that. No. No. And it was a curse on me. It was simply awful, the things that were attributed to me. I wouldn't have minded if I'd been good. I was, in effect, the shaggy dog of my time. I'm glad that's over.
1: She's asked to weigh in on writers of the day. She trashes many and is delighted by few.
13: Well, what's your feeling about Ring Lardner?
12: Well, I think he's great. And I think lastingly great.
13: Well, suppose someone said that you were.
12: I'd be embarrassed and frightened, I think.
1: And without fail, she dismisses the work that she does take credit for.
13: I think, Mrs. Parker, you are low-rating yourself, I may say this. It's my feeling. As a reader, you have your right.
12: I'm afraid you're wrong.
1: No one asks her much about the matters closer to her heart, the social activism, her work in Spain during the Civil War. When Parker died in 1967, the New York Times obituary devoted two paragraphs to her activism at the tail end of a 2,500-word text.
14: When she died, people were amazed that she was even still alive. They thought that she'd died years ago.
1: But Dorothy Parker, always a master of the unexpected ending, did not disappoint.
15: Her family was deceased. She had no children. But who was in the newspaper every single day? MLK.
1: Dorothy Parker Society President Kevin Fitzpatrick.
15: King was dominating the news all the time, and she really admired the civil rights movement that he was leading. So when it came time for her to do her will, she left her estate to him. She left her estate and royalties to Martin Luther King, with the caveat that upon his death, it would roll over to the NAACP.
1: No one may have been more surprised than her executor, the writer Lillian Hellman, who apparently believed Parker was leaving the estate to her, according to Marion Mead. That might explain, but not excuse, what Hellman did, or rather didn't do, after Parker died.
15: What Hellman did is ignored Parker's wishes, and she also failed to dispense with her cremains. The urn just sat in a box up in Westchester County for many years.
1: In 1972, the ashes were dispatched to an attorney who'd represented Hellman. Marion Mead told NPR's Weekend Edition she called the lawyer for a chat right before she finished her biography of Parker.
16: And I said to him, just conversationally, well, I have one thing left to do before I turn in the manuscript. I'm going to go up to Ardsley and I'm going to pay my respects to Mrs. Parker. And he said, basically, never mind, I'm looking at her. And he was in his office in Wall Street, and he had her ashes in a drawer right behind his desk. Hellman gave no indication of what she wanted done with them, and then she died.
1: Mead also contends that Hellman hurt Parker's legacy by going out of her way to block anyone who tried to develop her work, possibly out of spite or to preserve her own legacy. But when the story of the ashes broke, a debate ensued. Where should Dorothy Parker be laid to rest? Some suggested an urn be put on display at the Algonquin. But the NAACP intervened and built a memorial garden for Parker's ashes. There was just one problem.
17: Of course, a lot of her New York friends said, oh my, but she's in Baltimore.
16: I know. Everyone made jokes about that was a fate worse than death. But listen, after you've been hanging around on the shelf and you've been dead for that long, what difference does it really make?
1: That question turns out to be more than rhetorical. Kevin Fitzpatrick.
15: There was a period when Barack Obama became president that NAACP hinted they're going to move closer to Washington, D.C., and they didn't move. But I spoke up and I said, hey, what about Dorothy Parker? And the organization wrote to me and said, don't worry, we're not going to forget about Dorothy Parker.
1: Unconvinced and unsatisfied, Fitzpatrick contacted Parker's remaining family. and campaigned successfully to have her ashes brought back to New York to be buried in a family plot in the Bronx.
15: Which was an incredible experience to go down there and see the urn come out of the earth and put in a box that I built in our basement. I mean, imagine then getting on an Amtrak and having a gin and tonic with her and bring her back to New York on a train. It was wild. And then on her birthday in 2020, she was buried.
1: It was a small pandemic-sized affair on August 22nd involving about 10 people. But Kevin Fitzpatrick made up for that later.
15: So the next year, when we unveiled the gravestone, it was more of a celebration. We had a jazz band and sang songs. And now she's got a wonderful gravestone, and it's one of the most visited in Woodlawn, up there with Celia Cruz, you know, a few other famous folks, so it's fun.
1: It's hard to say what Parker would have made of that scene. A couple of the epitaphs she suggested for her tombstone might provide a clue. One was, "If you can read this, you've come too close." The other had been used at her Baltimore grave. "Excuse my dust." It was classic Parker to offer up a pithy line, seemingly at her own expense. But neither ended up on what we assume is her final resting place. The granite marker is engraved with four lines from a poem she wrote in the 1920s called "Epitaph for a Darling Lady." "Leave for her a red young rose. Go your way and save your pity. She is happy, for she knows that her dust is very pretty."
18: One can only hope that Dorothy Parker, in the end, did know how pretty remarkable her life and her work was. This program was produced by Donna Dingwall. Technical production by Danielle Duval and Johnny Casamata. Readings by Megan Carty. Thanks to the Studs Terkel Radio Archive and to the NAACP. Lisa Ayuso is IDEA's web producer. Nikola Lukšić is the senior producer. Greg Kelly is the executive producer of IDEA's. And I'm Nala Ayed.

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0: I'm Katie Simpson.
1: 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We're correspondents here in Washington.
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8: This is World Report. Good morning. I'm Marcia Young. CBC News has uncovered new details about the man accused in Sunday's attack on a synagogue in Belleville, Ontario. Our visual investigation team interviewed a friend of the suspect. And as Sheehan Desjardins reports, he says the man's online username alluded to killing Jews before the attack.
9: He just looked different, felt different.
10: That's according to a childhood friend of Sean Ward, the 29-year-old suspect who died following a shootout with police outside a Belleville, Ontario synagogue. CBC is not naming him due to fears he will lose his job. He says just weeks before the shooting, Ward tried combining an anti-Semitic slur with the word killer for an online username.
9: And it changed to kite killer because you can't obviously have that on there.
10: Ward was with the Canadian Armed Forces from 2017 until he was released in 2022, according to the Department of National Defense. This summer, his friend noticed something about him changed.
9: It just went from not being able to find work to, like, blaming the immigrants kind of thing. It kind of spiraled from there.
10: They last saw each other on September 2nd.
9: We did, like, the hug thing, so I was like, don't do anything stupid, bro. I was like, I know times are tough, but don't do anything stupid.
10: He messaged Ward the morning after the shooting, saying, tell me you did not do what everyone is saying you did.
9: The message never sent, so that kind of clicked to my brain that he probably did do it.
10: Investigators are still looking for answers on why 25 people in a synagogue had to take cover, its window riddled with bullet holes, and a police officer who was stationed outside, now in hospital with serious injuries. Sheehan Desjardins, CBC News, Toronto.
8: Prime Minister Mark Carney says Canada has been actively preparing for extreme risks tied to the U.S. administration, and that includes the possibility of military action. In an interview with the New York Times, Carney called it an extreme tail risk that would be irresponsible to ignore. Janice McGregor is in Ottawa with more. And Janice, this was a group interview. The Prime Minister gave an hour of his time to these New York Times reporters. What is significant about their report?
11: Marcia, veteran White House security correspondent David Sanger was among these reporters. It's significant that just days after Donald Trump once again posted a meme of the American flag pasted over countries that are not his own, to see Mark Carney pressed for more details on a scenario that caused a bit of a stir here earlier this year after the Globe and Mail reported back in January that, at least as an exercise, the Canadian Armed Forces have modeled how a potential U.S. invasion could go. We don't know if Carney's reference in this interview to giving a careful examination refers to that modeling or whether he's referring to other hypothetical planning that may have happened subsequent to that. Canadian reporters are going to have follow-up questions for sure, but it's noteworthy that for an American audience, he made a point of flagging how Canada's security outlook has now changed. that it's working on a sovereign alternative to Elon Musk's communications satellites. And with Canada only weeks away from taking delivery of its first F-35 fighter jet, he reminded the Times that he wants to use his defense budget for fighters that perform well in the Arctic, as the Swedish Gripen fighters do, avoid what he called strategic dependencies, and consider the economic impact. All of this, a reminder that Canada has alternatives to buying American.
8: Trump himself suggested he is more focused on an economic takeover of Canada than a military one. What did Carney say about that?
11: Yeah, the Times reporter that covers the U.S. Federal Reserve was also among those putting questions to Carney. And he put on his central banker hat here. Carney told the Times he sees a directional shift underway as countries reevaluate their exposure to the U.S. dollar because of decisions taken by the Trump administration with respect to its trading relationships. That's on the heels of Carney telling Liberal Caucus last Friday that global financial markets are starting to change the cost of borrowing for governments to separate the strong from the weak, an apparent reference to the sell-off in U.S. Treasury bonds that are underway at the moment. The shooting war may be hypothetical. The economic war is not.
8: Thank you, Janice.
11: You're welcome.
8: The CBC's Janice McGregor reporting from Ottawa. Vietnam's president is on a state visit to Canada. He will be meeting with Mark Carney and other officials in Ottawa. The trip is part of the prime minister's plan to expand trade relationships and strengthen ties with middle powers. Jennifer Yoon reports.
5: Today, Canada will be rolling out the red carpet for Vietnamese leader Tô Lâm.
12: He's a very ambitious reformer.
5: Asia-Pacific Foundation of Canada head Jeff Nankivell says Vietnam is growing fast economically and hungry for energy.
12: Well, that's of interest to Canada from the point of view of being a provider of choice of clean technologies and commodities like liquefied natural gas.
5: Canada and Vietnam are both middle powers, sharing a border with superpowers, the U.S. and China.
13: There is a lot that these middle powers can do together.
5: Julie Nguyen, the director of the Canada-Vietnam Trade Council, says this country has what Vietnam needs.
13: Clean technology, financial services.
5: But there are still key differences between the two countries, like Vietnam's repression of political dissidents, says NGO Human Rights Watch. It's hoping Canada will use its leverage to press for reforms. Jennifer Yoon, CBC News, Ottawa.
8: China's President Xi Jinping is in the U.S. for a state visit. A military flypast was part of Xi's red carpet welcome by U.S. President Donald Trump at Joint Base Andrews. It is rare for a president to be present on the tarmac for the arrival of a visiting head of state, a sign perhaps of the importance the White House is attaching to this trip. The CBC's Mark Carcasol is in our Washington bureau, and Mark, what is on their agenda for today?
14: Well, much more pomp and pageantry to come throughout the day, including a formal arrival ceremony outside the White House, a military platoon examination, closed-door bilateral meetings, which will be the part everyone's waiting for the results of, certainly. But the presidents will speak publicly later in the day and then reconvene with the first ladies for a state dinner.
8: What are the objectives for both sides here?
14: Well, the nitty-gritty will be in those bilateral meetings, certainly. Artificial intelligence will be high on the agenda. That state dinner tonight that I mentioned, several AI and tech leaders have been invited to attend, all while some express concern about the threats AI can pose to humanity. They will also likely talk trade, with the U.S. extending the trade truce between the two superpowers for another 2 months. But there are other issues that U.S. lawmakers like Senators Richard Blumenthal and John Kennedy would like to see the Chinese president pressed on, including reports Iran is using Chinese tech to target U.S. troops, and Chinese threats to Taiwan's independence.
15: The President of the United States should be saying to Xi, knock it off, stop it, end the aid to Iran.
16: If China gains control of Taiwan, it's almost unthinkable.
14: An official statement from President Xi calls for the U.S. and China not to be rivals, quote, promoting a stable relationship that is premised on cooperation, keeps competition within bounds, and looks to peace.
8: Thank you, Mark.
14: Thank you.
8: The CBC's Mark Carcasol in Washington. Australia says it is the victim of the world's first known breach of a government system by rogue AI agents. Its healthcare system website was hacked by OpenAI agents. Cyber experts say the hack should sound the alarm bells for everyone. Crystal Gomansing has more.
17: This situation is obviously unacceptable.
18: Australia's Prime Minister says a forensic investigation will determine exactly what was accessed and how many government departments may have been penetrated by OpenAI bots. Anthony Albanese says on June 18th, the medical statistics reporting portal was infiltrated, but no sensitive or private information was compromised.
17: It's a public-facing statistics portal.
18: But it wasn't until August that OpenAI learned of the breach while reviewing what it called misaligned model activity. It waited until September to notify the Australian government by email. Rob Nichols is with the University of Sydney's Centre for AI Trust and Governance.
19: The fact that OpenAI sent the notification to a general email rather than going to the Australian Cybersecurity Centre is also problematic. I think what we need to see is a report when people know that they have caused a cyber breach.
18: Albanese met with the CEO of OpenAI, Sam Altman, on the sidelines of the UN General Assembly after telling the world about the breach yesterday. Altman said the system took actions it did not intend. For the Australian leader, it's new and worrying territory.
17: The investigations are ongoing, and this is not something that has precedence.
18: This latest breach comes on top of several global breaches, deepening concerns about rogue AI systems reaching beyond the hands of their human creators. Crystal Gamansing, CBC News, London.
8: And that is the latest national and international news from World Report. News anytime, cbcnews.ca. I'm Marcia Young.
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0: Good afternoon, everybody. Nice to see all of you. A beautiful day.
1: So on Tuesday, BC Premier David Eby called a snap election 2 years into his term. He said the province needs to show a strong response to American aggression.
0: You deserve a say in the kind of province we're going to build. A province that stands up for itself, or a province that folds to Donald Trump.
1: This was just 2 days after the leader of the opposition, Carolyn Finley, resigned following a tumultuous 4 months that included a string of firings and defections, leaks from caucus meetings, and allegations of spying. Even the RCMP got involved. Eby's critics are calling his timing cynical and profoundly undemocratic. And it could also end up backfiring, since the election call has been a rallying cry for unity on the right. Rob Shaw covers BC politics for Czech News and Glacier Media. He's here to walk me through how divisions and dysfunction inside the BC Conservatives triggered a high-stakes political gamble in the province. Rob, hey, it's great to have you back on Front Burner and also to do this story with us. I'm really looking forward to this.
2: Thanks for having me on.
1: Okay, so I think to really give people a full understanding of what's happening here, we actually got to start a few years back, and just we are about to go on a truly wild ride here. The BC Conservatives were this zombie party who didn't have any representatives in the Legislative Assembly for about 50 years. Then suddenly, they come surging back in the last election in 2024. And just take me through how this happens.
2: Yeah, they're sort of an empty vessel up until a certain point in time in BC politics. And they did kind of very briefly in sort of like 2012-ish, 2013, look like they might be able to field some type of apparatus or something. But it didn't really go anywhere. And it wasn't until a series of events occurred that kind of lit a fire under it. And it actually begins in 2022, when the BC Liberal Party, which is this dynasty in British Columbia that had been in power for 16 years, they had lost the 2017 election, and they're licking their wounds, and they're going through a leadership race in 2022. And a gentleman named Aaron Gunn wants to run to become leader of the party. You might recognize the name because he's now a federal member of parliament for the federal Conservatives on the North Island. And at the time, he was this like YouTuber.
3: My name is Aaron Gunn, and this is Politics Explained.
2: Who was making YouTube videos about reconciliation and overdoses and street crime and things like that.
3: It's time to bring common sense back to British Columbia. For too long.
2: And the Liberals took a look at him and they said, we don't like the cut of his jib, so to speak. We think he's kind of too controversial, too right-wing, and they disqualified him from the race. And he didn't go quietly.
3: They thought that they were entitled to our support. They thought that they were entitled to our votes. But I'll tell you right now, they could not have been more wrong.
2: He disappeared behind the scenes, gathered a whole bunch of people, and took over, essentially, this husk that was known as the BC Conservative Party with a group of supporters and started to whip it back up into shape, did things like change the logo so it looked like the federal Conservative logo, started rebranding it and creating a board and putting constitution and rules in and things like that. And that kind of rise would then proved to be very fortuitous because a bunch of other things would occur in BC politics that dovetailed with that.
1: Where does John Rustad, the former longtime provincial Liberal and cabinet minister under Christy Clark, who was kicked out of Liberal caucus in 2022 for questioning climate change science, when does he come into the picture and what role does he play?
2: Well, when he's booted from caucus, he decides that he's not ready to retire and fade off into the sunset. And he takes a look around and he joins the BC Conservatives. And he's an MLA for Nechaco Lake. So suddenly the BC Conservatives have an MLA in the House. And he just starts roaming the province, talking to people about his views, and discovers himself at the head of this kind of young, aggressive, modern, conservative movement that Aaron Gunn has created with lots of connections to the federal Conservative Party as well. And he starts talking about things in the legislature, you know, transgender sports issues.
4: For example, last year, we also moved forward an act called the Fairness for Women and Girls in Sports Act, where we believe that biological men should not be competing against women and girls. It's a safety issue. Mm-hmm.
2: And suddenly he hits on something in the conservative movement and he picks up this momentum. And at the same time, the BC Liberals, under the leader Kevin Falcon, who won that leadership race, he rebrands to a new party called BC United, and his fortunes start to tank. No one knows what it is. They don't like him. So you've got the legacy party going down and this new party under Rustad coming up. And momentum proves to be on Rustad's side, and pretty soon he is the one who's leading in the polls as the alternative to the BC NDP government.
1: I remember that election in 2024, they end up getting 44 seats, which is just three less than what David Eby and the NDP got, right? Like, it was a very close election.
2: It was. It was described at the time as building an airplane when it was flying, because at the very last second before the 2024 election, everyone started defecting from the BC United Party to Rustad, and the BC United Party folded. And so Rustad went, within the span of like a year and a half, being this lone guy in the Conservatives, to this organization that elected 44 MLAs in the election and came within just a couple seats of defeating the NDP. And it was amazing to watch and see. And an indication, I think, of a change in conservatism in the province that mirrors the federal debate on conservatism under Pierre Poilievre and the direction mm-hmm. we should go and where the momentum is and who's your supporters, who are you speaking to, who is the base. And Rustad kind of rode that early. Now, some would say he also rode confusion, deliberate confusion for a BC party not affiliated with the federal party, but with the exact same logo almost and color scheme and phrasing of common sense. And that sleight of hand certainly benefited him in the 2024 election as well.
1: But then by the next year, in December 2025, there is this full-on caucus revolt.
5: When a letter sent to party president Aisha Esty was signed by 20 BC Conservative MLAs saying they had lost confidence in Rustad's leadership.
1: How do we get there?
2: Well, he was a victim of his own success in a way, because when he didn't win the election, there were some in the party who felt like he needed to go further and harder right into the culture wars. And there were some who felt like maybe the reason that the Conservatives didn't win is they were just a little too far right, a little too weird. People didn't feel safe voting for them. They weren't sure they wanted to hand them the keys to the government, and mm-hmm. he needed to moderate a little bit. And that debate, that schism played out right after the election. And to be the Conservatives in their building the airplane when it was flying phenomenon also brought in a bunch of candidates who were odd, to say the least. During the election campaign, there was a few that had to be fired for a belief that COVID vaccines gave you magnetic powers and, you know, 5G wireless signals would, you know, infect your brain and all sorts of stuff like that.
1: Yeah.
2: And some of those folks, there's, you know, at least one former MLA who believed in chemtrails, made their way into the legislature. And so he was dealing with that part of the party as well. And eventually it just became a kind of leadership issue, and he was declared... He didn't want to go, but he was declared professionally incapacitated, which is a new term I've never heard in politics, but the BC Conservative board and caucus said, we're done with you, and declared him professionally incapacitated. And he didn't really want to leave, and there were some awkward moments.
6: Can we ask you, Don, we just saw a tweet. We've spoken on some of your MLAs have said that their leader, they consider to be the interim leader, Trevor Holford. Some have said that you are their leader. What is your view? Who is the leader of your party?
4: So I'm currently still the leader of the party. Nothing has changed since we discussed this morning.
2: But he did eventually leave by the end of, 2025.
4: I talked to many of my supporters. I talked to the core people that have been around me, talked to my wife. They all encouraged me to carry on. But in order to do that would be the creation of a civil war within the Conservative Party of British Columbia. And that is not in the interest.
2: And that sparked a leadership race to replace him.
1: And then let's go through that leadership race to replace him. So after he leaves or is really pushed out, mm-hmm. we get this really tight race, right? Carrie Lynn Finley wins by just 60 votes on the fourth ballot. Really extraordinary how tight that was. And just who is Carrie Lynn Finley? How does she ultimately win that leadership race?
2: It's a fascinating race because she is a 71-year-old former cabinet minister in the Stephen Harper government. Back when conservatism was about just balancing the budget and not talking about kind of big social issues like abortion and same-sex marriage and things like that. That was her path to success. But she ends up becoming the culture warrior in the race, and she fashions herself around
7: faith, family, and freedom. That's what it's all about. And truly.
2: And picks up the support of this young conservative influencer group of people who are online and very far right and are worried about social issues as their top thing. And they rally behind her. So this old politician from the establishment runs a campaign about making sure the establishment doesn't take over the conservatives and pushes the party far into the right. And it divides the party straight down the middle because the other person who almost wins is more of a moderate, Carolyn Elliott. And she almost wins, but she brought in a bunch of traditional conservative organizers from out east, and she became the establishment candidate. And the race was so close, and the wounds from that split in the party never fully healed. And they proved to basically kind of dog Finley for the short time that she was leader.
1: I remember after her win, Pierre Polyev, federal conservative leader, he made this comment.
8: The future premier of British Columbia, Carrie Lynn Finley. Way to go. Fresh off a big win against liberal lobbyists from out east. We've got our former leaders.
1: And of course, this ruffled a lot of feathers, highlighted these splits in the party. Finley was elected at the end of May. And, you know, already this is a party that is split. And she made some big staffing decisions that rubbed some of her MLAs the wrong way. It's normal to make staffing changes when there's a new leader, of course. But what were the issues here?
2: Well, I think it was staffing changes and tone, and her leadership all came together very quickly. When you win by such a slim margin, most people, I think, would come in and try to bring the other half, 49% of the party, on board, offer some sort of concessions or talk to all those people who didn't vote for you. She did the opposite. She came in like she'd won a supermajority. She purged the party of its caucus and party staff and forced out people like the successful architects of the 2024 election that we just, you know, talked about that got up to 44 MLAs. She didn't like attending caucus meetings. She didn't like talking to anyone but the small group of kind of fringe MLAs who'd supported her candidacy. And she quickly alienated folks. And then she hired a senior staff of, and I'm going to use this term charitably here, weirdos. The weirdest people I've ever seen in provincial politics. Her chief of staff, who is this a guy who came from the old reform parties of British Columbia, he ended up getting wrapped up in an RCMP probe into whether he was offering MLAs a salary and a job if they stepped aside so Finley could run in a by-election. He ended up getting booted out or forced out eventually. Her operations director came from the Alberta separatist movement, the Alberta Republican Party. And he came in and immediately got caught on an audio recording talking about how he wanted to sort of pilfer the party for his own personal financial gain. And he got fired. Her executive director in the party allegedly hired a private investigator to investigate people who were critical of the leader, including some MLAs who were sitting in caucus. So you have the party investigating its own MLAs and former MLAs, and a journalist who, full disclosure, was me.
1: Was you.
2: apparently, I was under investigation. Just came out recently. I guess the private investigator was on me. No one's really sure what happened there because everything, it's just a complete mess. But it came out, and chaos, right? Like all these staffers eventually kind of flame out. The MLAs aren't happy.
1: Yeah.
2: She's not attending caucus meetings, gets rid of the election readiness and the election strategist. And the party's just a heaping, burning mess at this point. And that pretty much takes us into her kind of final few weeks as party leader.
1: Yeah, she loses 13 MLAs in total. Yeah. They just start quitting.
2: One after the other, and they all cite different reasons. Some of them feel like she wasn't a good leader. Some of them feel like her staff were concerning and the allegations were concerning. Some of them called on her to resign.
9: There was growing frustrations, and I had growing frustration.
10: I couldn't look British Columbians in the eye and say, yes, I support this leader. And for that reason, I removed myself from caucus. I felt like it was the honest thing to do.
11: The Conservative Party of BC has, in my view, shifted, you know, what their priorities are.
2: John Rustad, so the guy who is responsible for the success of the party, he ends up getting a text message late at night from the leader saying he's fired from caucus. 15 minutes later, he gets another one saying, actually, know what? You're back in. You're rehired.
1: Yeah.
2: Goes to sleep, wakes up in the morning. There's another text message saying, no, you're still fired. And that's kind of what's happening behind the scenes. And it's ruffling everyone the wrong way. And the wheels are falling off the bus and the bus is skidding into the ditch in real time.
1: Of all the insane details in this story, the firing and then take back and then refiring of John Rustad is my favorite. Okay, so then she was, as of just last Thursday, pretty defiant.
12: I'm not going anywhere.
1: And then on Sunday, she steps down. What do you think, like, ultimately changed Carolyn Finley's mind here?
2: Well, as her fortunes got worse, Premier David Eby and the NDP started jockeying for a snap election. And he did it partly because Finley was doing such an awful job and the Conservatives were in such disarray. And as MLAs left the party, it was splintering the movement back into different parties that could split the vote and allow the NDP to win ridings it's not even competitive in. So he's sitting there thinking, great, it's time to go to an early election. Let's take advantage of this. And as that pressure and reality dawns on the sort of center-right movement in BC, they finally get their act together and force Finley out of the leadership and try to cobble something together that resembles an election campaign within the span of 24 hours, basically, before the premier ends up calling the snap vote just on September 22nd. And so it's really fear of getting wiped off the map. And the great irony of Findlay's tenure is that in flaming out in the spectacular way she did, and leaving the party the ruinous mess that it is, it actually brought together in a crisis those parts that we were talking about earlier that hated each other.
1: Mm-hmm.
2: And so within 24 hours, you have all these moderates and people on the further right working together, putting aside their grievances and saying, okay, this has gone too far. We got to put some election campaign together to fight David Eby. We have to work together. And now they are.
5: With the former BC Conservative leader out and a new one in place, 7 MLAs who fled the party to join Centre BC now say they're back and they're calling out Eby's timing.
13: It's a cheap, opportunistic political move.
2: And I guess maybe that will be Finley's legacy, is that she was so bad she was good for the party.
1: That was part of my conversation with Rob Shaw, a journalist with Czech News and Glacier Media. 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I'm Jamie Poisson. 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

0: Good morning. I'm Kim Nekrako in for Tara McCarthy. 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Coming up, a new Creator Network film spotlights the experiences of living with vitiligo. Coming up, we'll hear from an Edmonton filmmaker about her experience and why she wants to share her story. And a new study suggests Canada could make billions by processing more of its agri-food products domestically. We'll dig into that growing debate. Right now in Edmonton, it's 10 degrees with partly cloudy skies. Today, we can expect a mix of sun and cloud and a high of 17 degrees. At 5:30, Ken Dawson joins us from the CBC Edmonton Newsroom.
1: Good morning. 2 days after a shooting in Lloydminster that left a 22-year-old man dead, the RCMP says it has arrested a man in connection with the incident. Police say 40-year-old Randy Lasorka was arrested after they got tips from the public. He's been charged with second-degree murder. 22-year-old Lloydminster resident Nolan Whitstone was shot in Lloydminster on Monday morning. RCMP investigators believe it was a targeted shooting. Cell phone records introduced in court show an Alberta Mountie was in contact with a Rwandan embassy official in April of 2022. 39-year-old Constable Eli Ndatuje faces charges for alleged illegal use of a police database. The CBC's Nadir Hashmi reports.
2: RCMP intelligence analyst Susan Asker testified that Constable Eli Ndatuje exchanged calls and texts with a Rwandan embassy official 4 years ago. She added the phone records do not reveal what was discussed. The Crown alleges during this time, he searched a national police database and leaked that information to aid the Rwandan government. Ndatuje is on trial at the Red Deer's Court of King's Bench and has pleaded not guilty. His defense maintains he searched a database solely to help a friend at the embassy locate a missing housekeeper, and that the phone calls with the embassy official were about some travel documents for his upcoming family trip to Rwanda. The trial continues today, and the Crown expects to finish presenting its case by the end of the week. Nadir Hashmi, CBC News, Red Deer.
1: Alberta municipalities have voiced how they want the Alberta government to better support them after Premier Smith's speech at the Alberta Municipalities Convention this week. One of the issues raised at the convention was for increased funding for family and community support services. The program is an 80-20 funding partnership between the province and participating municipalities. Dylan Bressy is president of Alberta Municipalities and councillor for the city of Grand Prairie. He says cities are more than willing to come to the table.
3: If the province is willing to increase its 80%, municipalities are more than ready to increase their 20%. That we need to invest in preventative care so we're heading off homelessness in the future as well as dealing with it today.
1: Municipal leaders will get another chance to press for their priorities when they question Alberta cabinet ministers later this week. The convention continues today at the Edmonton Convention Center. Data obtained by CBC News shows Alberta healthcare workers filed 1,108 workplace violence claims last year, the highest number over the past decade. According to the Workers' Compensation Board of Alberta, 2016 saw 672 claims. Alberta Union of Provincial Employees President Sandra Azokar says healthcare workers face balancing a duty to provide care while being safe.
4: You still have that responsibility. So you see everything from emotional abuse to verbal abuse to physical abuse to sexual abuse.
1: In a statement to CBC News, Alberta Health Services says that the provincial government allocates more than $130 million annually to AHS Protective Services, which includes peace officers and security guards. And finally, visitors heading to Banff to see golden larches this fall may be disappointed because of a severe insect outbreak. Parks Canada says larch needleworm have damaged close to 4,000 hectares of trees in Banff National Park from Sunshine Village to Lake Louise. Michelle McCann reports.
5: Needleworm are infesting larch trees along popular trails like Larch Valley, Taylor Lake, and Lake Agnes. They feed on larch needles and use silk to bind the needles together. The needles then turn brown and fall early, leaving some trees bare or covered in a dark gray webbing. Joel Hagen is a hiking guide in Banff.
6: But what I've seen is trees with really damaged needles. So the tree looks kind of like it would in the winter. So yeah, they look pretty rough.
5: Jacob Olasinski is a forest health specialist with Parks Canada.
7: This is actually the first major infestations that has been recorded in Banff and any mountain parks, actually. This one is really sort of surprising to occur on such a scale.
5: Parks Canada says it doesn't know what caused the outbreak, but it expects it to end within the next year or two and says the trees should recover. Hagen says hikers can still find golden larches in Banff National Park, but they should expect a patchier display this fall. Michelle McCann, CBC News, Banff.
1: And Kim, that's what's making news this half hour.
0: Thanks so much, Ken. That is Ken Dawson on the CBC Edmonton News.

0: My concert going is fine, but it greatly impacts my friend time. Yeah. And I'm super annoyed about that because I would say the friend time is even more important than the concert time because I mean, come on.
1: Oh, that's sucky.
0: I know.
1: Like, by like 8 hours or something ridiculous?
0: Not eight, but like four so far.
1: Yeah. So you're going to get, you were planning to get there the afternoon. Now it's going to be bedtime.
0: Oh, it's going to be like midnight.
1: Oh. Okay.
0: I know. I'm very sad.
1: Yeah. It kills so that's the whole a bummer. Day.
0: I know. Also, I'm going to be so tired.
1: Yeah.
0: So maybe I'll go home and have a nap.
1: You're leaving today?
0: I'm leaving today, my friend.
1: Okay, right on.
0: Yeah, my plan was to go straight to the airport after this, but that's changing. Yeah,
1: well, enjoy the nap if you get it.
0: Yeah, I'll try. And how are you? Did you get a fall walk yesterday?
1: I got a bit of a fall walk in yesterday. Yeah, yeah. Looked at some trees. Everybody was happy.
0: Yeah. Okay. I used to do, when the girls were little, I would always say, let's go for a fall walk. And then I'd give them each a bag and say, collect some neat fall things. It's kind of fun. I recommend it. They like doing it.
1: When Cassidy was really little, maybe even before she was born, I collected a bunch of like moss and twigs and leaves, and I thought, and I like labeled them like 2024. And I was like, I'm gonna hold on to these, and these are, I'm gonna show you these later, and these will be the leaves of the year you were born.
0: Okay.
1: I think Paige threw it out at some point. She said, I need a dusty old bag of leaves.
0: Yeah. Well, that's an interesting choice because they, you know that leaves will over time dry up, right?
1: Yeah. Yeah. Well, I was going to maybe like, I don't know, as people.
0: Oh, you could like press them.
1: As people press them, maybe put it in a baby book or something. We didn't do very well on the baby book with baby number one.
0: So bad.
1: So I feel like we're going to be better and more on top of it with baby number two.
0: You say that you won't
1: be. It's not up to me. Well, it's not my, I'm not a scrapbooker, but.
0: Well, but you could be.
1: But then I'd feel bad if baby two has a better scrapbook than baby one.
0: Yeah. I mean, it's up to, you could go my route, which is there's a baby book. It has like two lines written in it and the rest is empty. That was a huge success.
1: That's what it'll be.
0: Yeah. I feel terrible. And you know, did you do those, the imprints of like their hand or feet or whatever.
1: Funny enough, Paige just showed me the unopened box and said, baby number two will have a handprint and footprint.
0: You guys are doing exactly what we did.
1: Yeah.
0: Except we did it differently, whereby we got Willa's feet done properly. And then I had the set for the second baby and kind of forgot for like the first 6 months.
1: Right.
0: So she has like, her feet are a little bit above newborn, shall we say.
1: Yeah, not a fresh baby, doesn't count.
0: No, oh, it still counts, but oh boy, I was not. And I mean, you know, I nothing but respect for the people who are on top of that, but wow, I was just trying to stay upright, so.
1: I find it hard with pictures and videos and capturing all those moments, these days especially, because it's not like you have, oh, let me go get the camera.
0: Exactly.
1: It's like, oh, I have to pull out my phone, and it's the last thing I want to do when I'm hanging out with my family is pull out my phone to capture a memory.
0: I know.
1: So.
0: It's kind of weird, right?
1: Yeah. We do, that being said, there are millions and millions and millions of photos that are unsorted and. Mm-hmm. Everybody's phone is out of space. And
0: I know. And they all just then sit there. Yeah. So I agree. I can't decide what's better, the photo albums of printed photos or the big digital mess.
1: Maybe I can rent a space in one of the new data centers to store all my photos.
0: Colton's memories and then it's a whole wall. Yeah, well.
1: Entire supercomputer. Sorry, Strathcona. I'll be using some of your water for my baby photos.
0: Okay.
1: All right.
0: Okay. Oh, I know. But it is hard to manage all that digital stuff that we have. Yeah. I could talk about this for ages, but I won't. So why don't you tell us about the weather?
1: Sure. 8 degrees currently. Winds are southeast at 4 kilometers an hour. Kind of looks like a deja vu day for us with a mix of sun and cloud expected. It was mostly cloudy yesterday. Didn't get too much sunshine out there. It did peak out a couple of times, but same deal today with a mix of sun and cloud and a high of 17 degrees. And then it's going to get cloudy for the majority of the weekend. 13 degrees overnight Thursday into Friday, and then up to 19 degrees sticking with cloud cover. Rain expected overnight Friday going into Saturday. But what was forecasted to be a rainy Saturday, it looks like it's going to be clear now. Mix of sun and cloud and 11 degrees is what we're seeing there. And then 15 in sunny skies on Sunday. 8 degrees right now.
0: Thank you very much, Colton. It is 5:41. A new CBC Creator Network film is putting a spotlight on vitiligo. In Her Skin tells the story of Alexis Morgan. She's a model and filmmaker who was diagnosed with the condition as a child. Now she advocates for more representation. Radioactive host Jessica Ng recently spoke to Alexis and started by asking her how old she was when she first got diagnosed.

0: I was two.
1: 2 years old.
0: Yes.
1: Is there anything that you can remember from that time? Or what's your earliest memory when it comes to your skin?
0: I have no recollection from when I was two, but my earliest memory started around 8 years old because that's when the bullying started. So that's when I was like aware of my difference.
1: What helped you actually become more comfortable with your skin? Is it still a process?
0: It's certainly still a process. Yeah, for sure. I discover new spots on my body that I have to learn to accept. Sometimes I feel as if, like, what could I have done differently not to develop this new spot? But ultimately, there's nothing that I could have really done. I do my best to maintain a healthy, low inflammatory diet, but ultimately, it's going to do what it wants to do. And that's because it's an autoimmune disorder, right? But in terms of what got me to become more comfortable, I think it just took a lot of time with good people in my corner, like my mother or my cousin, just reminding me that, or even my friends, that they don't notice it and that I'm beautiful with it. And so it took its time, but also it helped when I started modeling that my vitiligo was celebrated.
1: And for people who are not necessarily familiar with the condition, tell us a bit more. You mentioned it's an autoimmune disease.
0: Mm-hmm. So essentially, my melanin sites inside of me believe that I'm under attack from a virus. And so instead of attacking that virus, it attacks the melanin in my skin, which then causes me to lose pigment and turn my skin white.
1: Is there any cure or medication or change?
0: There's no cure. A lot of the time, like through personal research, I've seen people be able to slow it down or reverse it by maintaining a low inflammatory diet. But otherwise, there isn't any cure to resolve it or anything.
1: You did mention, though, that through this, you've also been able to do some modeling. That idea of being under the microscope when you're just getting comfortable with yourself and comfortable in your own skin, what is that like?
0: For my first campaign, when I first started modeling, the campaign was to celebrate people's differences. And so when I stepped onto that set, I felt comfortable because I was already in the process of accepting myself, but even more so because I was with people who perhaps had differences in terms of the way that their body was shaped or their health and what they had to visibly carry, whether that be like a diabetes patch or a colostomy bag, I believe it's called. And so things like that, it really did help with introducing me into a world that could be very like dog eat dog and very much like a spectacle of what your body looks like. It helped that transition.
1: So how did that and those opportunities turn into the CBC Creator Network film?
0: You know, that's a great question, Jessica, because I honestly was sitting with myself and thought, interesting. I believe that I've had a solid career in modeling, though I've had my own personal doubts as to like if I'm a good model or not, comparing myself against other models that I know. But then I realized everything is compounding on top of each other. You know, I start in one place and it's going to lead as long as I'm consistent. And so what led to this documentary was it was just my past and having a fruitful and like colorful career in modeling. And then now also being a recently graduated journalism student, being able to work with people who are in the field and can teach me so much. And then they just married each other and became something great.
1: And that idea, too, that you have this shared experience as you work in journalism and have those experiences, for you, how much has it developed your sense of empathy?
0: One of the things that stayed with me and has always stayed with me is I remember my mom, I was crying to her about how like I hate my skin and whatnot. And she was like, if I could just switch it and I take it, I would do that in a heartbeat. She's like, but I'll let you know, like everybody has something. And that was hard for my younger mind to understand because everybody looked seemingly perfect. But then as I've gotten older, I realized, yeah, everybody does have something, whether that be internal, you don't see it, or physical. We're all human.
1: How much does that mental battle come up on a day-to-day?
0: Not on a day-to-day, but definitely when I see something new. For example, I have a new spot coming on my stomach. I've never had a spot on my stomach before. So because it's new for me, I recently had to check back in with myself and remind myself that I haven't done anything wrong. Now I look and I'm like, oh, okay, it's fine. Just, you are still, you're still black, you know? And it looks good. You're good. Your skin is beautiful as is. It's like your tattoo, and your tattoo's always changing.
1: What's it like then when you see it back on film?
0: On film, you know, I'm actually looking more of at the person that I've become versus what my skin looks like. I am truly so proud of myself and the things that I've accomplished so far in my career. And it's exciting to see how I'm given the opportunity to share that with other people, you know? And though this documentary only scratches the surface of my story and vitiligo, it's nice to know that I was working with people who were willing to honor that and honor my story in a delicate way. You know, it was handled with grace and it was handled with control. And I'm just truly, really grateful for being able to just share that with people and it really reflect who I am and what I want to share.
2: Lexis Morgan is an Alberta-based model and filmmaker. She was speaking with Radioactive host Jessica Ng about her CBC Creator Network film, In Her Skin, which is out now. You can check it out on the CBC News Alberta YouTube channel. The time is coming up to 7:48. FOMO is the fear of missing out. And that's the inspiration behind a new song by Quebec's Sam Bay. Here he is with A Moitié Vide.

0: That was Sam Bay with A Moitié Vide, or Half Empty. And Colton Hutchinson is here with me and has a look at the weather.
1: 8 degrees currently in the city of Edmonton. Winds are light, southeast at 4 kilometers an hour. We'll see a mix of sun and cloud throughout the day and a high of 17 degrees, down to 13 overnight, so not dropping too much in terms of temperature. And then Friday, seeing cloudy skies and a high of 19 degrees. Seeing some rainfall potentially overnight Friday going into Saturday, but then things will clear up for Saturday, a temperature of 11 degrees with a mix of sun and cloud there. Then on Sunday, a high of 15 degrees, which puts us right around seasonal averages for this time of year. Sunrise is getting later in the day, 7:23 a.m. expected today. So pushing that that start of the morning later and later. I mean, start of the sunrise, at least. You still got to get up when you got to get up. So might be driving around in the dark a little bit here today. And as we go forward through fall, 8 degrees right now.
0: Thanks so much, Colton. It's coming up to 5:51. Canada's agri-food sector generated almost $150 billion of the gross domestic product in 2024. Now, the federal government is looking to diversify trade, and some are suggesting there are opportunities on our home turf. Protein Industries Canada is an industry-led, not-for-profit organization promoting high-quality plant protein grown in Canada. They have a study out now that suggests Canada should be processing more of its agri-food products domestically. Tyler McCann is the managing director of the Canadian Agri-Food Policy Institute. He joins us this morning from Bristol, Quebec. Good morning.
2: Good morning.
0: When we say agri-food products, what are we talking about?
2: You know, so we certainly mean the food that people are eating for breakfast this morning, but we also mean things like the protein ingredients that may be finding their way into the bread and yogurt now. We see a lot more of that. So the what's going into the food is different, but we also see things like renewable diesel. There's a big facility just outside of Edmonton that produces quite a bit of that, and there's a growing amount of bioindustrial products that are turning what farmers produce into a lot more than just food, but food really is so much at the core of what it's all about.
0: Yeah. What are some examples of crops that have the most potential to be processed into more here in Canada?
2: So if you look across the prairies, it's not a huge surprise. It is about the canola. It is about peas and lentils, and it's about wheat, where so much of what we export today are those grains and oilseeds that aren't processed at all. And there's a whole range of opportunities. You go back to that renewable diesel facility in Strathcona that's taking canola and turning it into a renewable, sustainable product. We see opportunities with protein ingredients to take peas and lentils and to turn those into the protein products that people want to see in their yogurt and want to see it in their bread and their pasta. And we see some of that. There was a plant that opened in Yorkton earlier this summer that's doing that in a new way. And so there's these big opportunities on the prairies, but the reality is from coast to coast, there's opportunities to take more of the Canadian food that farmers produce and add more value to it here.
0: What are some of the advantages of increasing domestic agri-food processing?
2: You know, there's certainly an economic advantage. The jobs that get created when we build these facilities, the boost to GDP, the tax revenue that governments get. You know, there's this real, those are the simple stuff. Also, it's a great risk management opportunity for farmers. You know, we've seen trade disruptions increase more and more often. So the more that we can take those products that are going export and being exported somewhere else and keep them here and add value to them here helps farmers manage some of the risks that they face in the market. There's a broader food security benefit when we can produce more here and we make ourselves less reliant on the United States or Asian markets. That helps ensure that we've got systems that the next time something comes along like COVID or like a trade shock or a supply shock that we've got a system that's more resilient and more secure.
0: What are some of the barriers preventing Canada from expanding this industry?
2: You know, Canada hasn't always had this challenge. If you go back in decades, we were a great value-added superpower. but that's started to change. And just recently, just this year, for the first time, the agriculture side of agriculture and agri-food GDP is worth more than the agri-food side of the agri-food GDP. And that reflects that Canada hasn't been an easy place to do business. If you are a food processor that wants to expand or a food processor that wants to build a new facility, the reality is it's going to cost you more money and take you longer to build that facility in Canada than it will in the United States. Our regulatory framework has made it harder to bring new products to market. We've had a hard time attracting capital investment. Our trade infrastructure hasn't been reliable, and so much of the product, even if you add value to it, still needs to find a home in an export market. But you need railways and you need ports that work, and we've struggled with that. I think the good news is that as part of this moment that we're in, where we're looking at how do we build Canada, how do we rebuild Canada, it's creating some of those opportunities. It's certainly the change that the Prime Minister announced a couple of weeks ago on the tax incentives makes a big difference, makes it Canada a more competitive place to invest in. And it's starting to change this culture that hopefully we get back into the space of really leaning into not just being an agriculture superpower, but being a food processing superpower too.
0: Now, what other advantages do you think Canada has when it comes to the future of our agri-food sector?
2: You know, we have this reality where climate change is making life harder for farmers. The weather every year is more predictable, but by and large, it's also creating more opportunities to grow more food in places that we didn't in the past. We're seeing that as crops across the prairies are changing, and so that gives Canada an advantage. We still do have, as much as it's not as good as it used to be, but we still have reliable access to the United States market. But we have also access to Europe and Asia as well. So Canada is a good place to invest in, to do that processing in, and to be able to export both east, west, and south. That gives us an advantage. And I think that there's also this reality that in the volatile, unstable world that we're in, Canada is a stable place to do business. And that increasingly works in our favor when we make these other changes that we need to make Canada an easier place to do business.
0: Thanks so much for the conversation.
2: Great, thank you.
0: Tyler McCann is the Managing Director of the Canadian Agri-Food Policy Institute. The time is 5:57 and time for Ken Dawson to give us a look at headlines in the CBC Edmonton News.
3: Good morning. Well, those who head out to the Banff area this time of year to see the golden larches might be a little disappointed this year. That's because an insect outbreak is impacting the trees. Parks Canada says about 4,000 hectares of trees have been affected. We'll have more on that coming up in news at 6:30.
0: Thanks so much, Ken. And over to Colton now, who has the latest in weather.
1: Well, we have a temperature of 8 degrees here in Edmonton currently, looking at a mix of sun and cloud throughout the day, set to get cloudier this afternoon. 17 degrees is our high. Temperature staying pretty high throughout the night as well, 13 degrees overnight with cloudy skies. Into Friday, we'll rise to a temperature of 19 degrees, sticking with those clouds, and a potential for rainfall overnight Friday going into Saturday. Saturday itself, seeing a mix of sun and cloud and a high of just 11 degrees there. We're warming up on Sunday, 15 degrees with sunny skies. Taking a look at some other centers around the province. Grand Prairie, chilly this morning, 1 degree currently with winds south 10 kilometers an hour. You'll be up to a temperature of 15 degrees with a mix of sun and cloud today. Rainfall expected throughout the weekend for GP, starting tonight and running right through until a Saturday night, so some rainfall there. Red Deer, 3 degrees right now with a temperature of 18 degrees is a high today, mix of sun and cloud. Potential for showers tomorrow, late in the afternoon and into the overnight period into Saturday. And over to Fort McMurray, out to the northeast now, 4 degrees right now. High of 19 today and mainly sunny skies. And much like GP, looking at rainfall starting tonight and running right through until Saturday. Back here in Edmonton, we have a temperature of 8. No rainfall expected today, not until late in the hours of Friday going into Saturday. A high today of 17 degrees with a mix of sun and cloud.
0: Thanks so much for that, Coulton. Lots still to come here on Edmonton AM. Coming up after World Report, we're going to speak with technology expert Francis Sims about AI glasses, the smart glasses. Colton, you know what I mean? The ones with the camera.
1: I do, yes. The Meta, Ray-Bans, et cetera, et cetera. Recording all the time.
0: Yeah, those ones. Yeah, so there's been backlash to those. Imagine that.
1: Yeah.
0: The fact that people are being recorded all the time. So Francis Sims will tell us about how Meta has how they're reacting to that criticism. That and much more. Stay tuned. World Report is next.

0: This is World Report. Good morning. I'm Marcia Young. Prime Minister Mark Carney says that Ottawa has looked into how Canada would handle a potential U.S. military invasion. That is according to a wide-ranging interview with the New York Times. World Report co-host John Northcott has been reading through the piece along with an interview Carney gave to the Wall Street Journal. And John joins me now. John, Carney covered a lot of ground in these interviews, but let's start with those remarks on defense and security planning.
1: Marcy, the New York Times notes that with Trump's repeated references to Canada as a 51st state and calling the Prime Minister governor, Carney said that a military invasion by the U.S. was something he had considered, telling the paper, quote, I think you have a responsibility in these roles to look at what he calls, quote, the extreme tail risk, referring to such preparation as risk management, and that, quote, it would be irresponsible not to. Carney makes it clear that he was not prepared to discuss details, but there has been reporting around how Canada might combat an invasion by the largest military force in the world and the suggestion that we would have to resort to guerrilla-style hit-and-run warfare. Less aggressively, but no less seriously, Carney emphasized the need for Canada to maintain its sovereignty and that he was working to reduce Canada's reliance on the U.S. for everything from communication satellites to fighter jets.
0: What more did the Prime Minister have to say, John?
1: It's an important point, Marcia, that he's not sitting down and discussing domestic issues with Canadian media. Carney's messaging in the New York Times and the Wall Street Journal is aimed squarely at a U.S. audience and the wider world as well. He emphasized building bridges to the EU, emphasizing the need to diversify, but adding that by building new relationships, that would, quote, make us stronger and make us a better partner for the United States.
0: Thank you, John.
1: Thanks, Marcia.
0: My World Report co-host John Northcott joining me in studio. A federal judge ordered U.S. President Donald Trump to restore White House access for CNN, MS Now, and Politico. The ruling was handed down early this morning. The judge found the administration likely violated due process rights. The Trump administration banned access to the media organizations without warning or an appeal process. Government lawyers argued White House access is a privilege and cited national security concerns, but the court rejected those claims. It granted a temporary order restoring access while the broader legal challenge plays out. Chinese President Xi Jinping is in Washington for a three-day state visit. The intention is to renew China's relationship with the U.S. She was given a red carpet welcome by U.S. President Donald Trump, complete with military bands and a flypast. Today, they get down to business with an agenda dominated by trade frictions and the race for AI dominance. Laura Westbrook reports.
2: When Chinese President Xi Jinping and his wife Peng Liwen arrived in the United States, President Donald Trump and First Lady Melania Trump were there to greet them. Presidents rarely meet world leaders at Joint Base Andrews, the symbolic gesture showing the importance the U.S. president is placing on this visit. Speaking to reporters at the White House after welcoming President Xi, Trump brushed off the fact that the Chinese president had not given him a similar airport welcome when he visited Beijing in May.
3: Meeting. It was a great greeting, and I think they appreciated it.
2: In a written statement, President Xi said the two countries should promote a stable relationship that is premised on cooperation and keeps competition within bounds. An early breakthrough came when Treasury Secretary Scott Bessent announced the two countries had agreed to a two-month extension to the trade truce, which had been due to expire in November. But behind the smiles and ceremony, there remains points of friction over Taiwan and artificial intelligence. Kerry Brown teaches Chinese studies at King's College London.
4: I mean, the most substantive things are clearly going to be what kind of agreement they cannot have on AI without giving up the fact that both are claiming to or wanting to be the dominant force in this.
2: These two leaders could meet again twice more this year. Experts say Xi's state visit is more about stabilization of the relationship and keeping the momentum going until the next meeting. Laura Westbrook for CBC News, Hong Kong.
0: Australia says it is the victim of an AI breach. It could be the first known instance of an AI agent hacking a government website. Prime Minister Anthony Albanese says an OpenAI agent infiltrated a Medicare statistics site. The incident happened in June. The company says it only became aware of it in August. Albanese says OpenAI then waited until this month to inform him.
5: I spoke with the CEO of OpenAI, Sam Altman, to express Australia's extreme concern about this incident. And I also expressed my disappointment that it took the company way too long to inform the government what had occurred and the nature of the way that that notification occurred as well was unacceptable.
0: OpenAI alerted Australia about the breach in an email sent to a general government agency box. The company says there is no evidence the AI agent accessed patient records. Cyber experts say this is another sign AI technology risks speeding out of control. There are 10 days left to go in Quebec's provincial election campaign. The five main party leaders met for one last showdown last night. They discussed the economy, healthcare, and the future of the province. The televised leaders' debate was broadcast on Radio-Canada. Cathy Siné has the story.
6: As the election campaign enters the home stretch, polls constantly show a lack of interest in separation. But in last night's debate, the question was front center and emotional.
7: Il y a le camp de l'espoir. Moi, je vais
8: bien. Moi,
7: je suis dans le camp de l'ambition.
6: Parti québécois leader Paul Saint-Pierre Plamondon faced three opponents: Quebec Conservative Party leader Éric Duhaime, Liberal Party Charles Milliard, and CAQ leader Christine Fréchette. Right now, the Parti québécois stands a good chance of forming the next government. It's promised to hold a referendum after U.S. President Donald Trump leaves office.
7: N'ayez pas peur, c'est
6: Paul Saint-Pierre Plamondon, referring to former Parti Québécois Premier Jacques Parizeau, who said, "Don't be scared of your democracy." For Quebec Liberal Party leader Charles Milliard, this election is not only about change, but also about a referendum, saying he sees little difference in the positions of the other candidates on this issue.
9: Alors, je vous regarde, les quatre, vous avez quatre nuances de oui.
6: I look at the four of you, your four nuances of the yes side, says Milliard. But for Quebec Solidaire spokesperson Ruba Gazal, Quebec independence has to be inclusive.
10: Ça va se faire avec le peuple, pour le peuple.
6: This was the last opportunity for the main party leaders to engage Quebecers in a debate facing their opponents in prime time before the vote on October 5th. Cathy Siné, CBC News, Montreal.
0: Communities in northwestern Ontario are urging the provincial government to move to permanent daylight saving time. They want to join Manitoba in adopting permanent daylight time. Come November 1st, Manitobans will no longer have to set their clocks back an hour. And as Karen Pauls reports, northwestern Ontarians don't want to be stuck in the past.
11: Come on over.
0: Manitoba Premier Wab Kanu has this invitation to communities just over the Ontario border.
11: Join Manitoba. We'd love to have you.
0: For more than a century, several dozen communities west of Thunder Bay have aligned their clocks with Winnipeg, not Toronto. But while Manitoba will keep its clocks on daylight saving time year-round as of November 1st, Ontario residents will fall back an hour. Rick Dumas is the mayor of Marathon and head of the Northwestern Ontario Municipal Association, which Wednesday sent a letter to Ontario Premier Doug Ford.
12: We're asking the premier to follow Manitoba and go with the daylight savings time, so we're all on the same page in regards to our economics, our travel, our time.
13: There's a complexity here that more than just sitting out in the deck and enjoying a longer day or going to school when it's not dark.
0: Doug Lawrence is the mayor of Sioux Lookout. He wants a coordinated approach.
13: 35,000 aircraft movements per year out of the Sioux Lookout Airport. For, let's say, telemedicine and specialists seeing patients, the time available to do that gets narrowed down and limited.
0: There are a couple of communities in northwestern Ontario that never change their clocks.
14: I would say Atikokan is the place where time stood still. So
0: Mayor Rob Ferguson says it wouldn't be that hard to get used to.
14: I think it's something that's kind of long overdue, actually.
0: The organization representing First Nations communities says Manitoba's decision will have real and immediate implications, especially in the winter months. CBC News reached out to Ford's office, but didn't get a response. Karen Pauls, CBC News, Winnipeg. That is the latest national and international news from World Report. For news anytime, cbcnews.ca. And if your kids have questions about what they hear in the news, we have answers. Check out cbckidsnews.ca. I'm Marcia Young.

0: Good morning. I'm Kim Nicrako in for Tara McCarthy. 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Coming up, we'll hear about the new Meta glasses that are expected to be released this fall. They're a little different. With a look at weather, here's Colton Hutchinson.
1: Well, it's 6 degrees in Edmonton, and I have to note, it's 10 after 6 a.m. right now, if you were a little confused based on that Final World Report story. I can confirm it's just after 6 a.m., 6 degrees right now, and a high of 17 degrees with a mix of sun and cloud today.
0: Thanks, Colton. And Ken Dawson has our CBC Edmonton News headlines.
2: Good morning. New data from the Workers' Compensation Board of Alberta shows there was a rise in the number of claims from healthcare workers reporting violent incidents at work. More on this and the rest of your local news coming up at 6:30.
0: Thanks so much, Ken. Colton, how's traffic at this hour?
1: Traffic is moving well at this time. There's a new closure that I can let you know about. This on 127th Ave between 142nd Street and 141st Street. Closed off there for the remainder of the day. So something you'll want to keep an eye out for there. #740 is the number to call if you see any trouble in your commute. Or you can text 587-336-2929.
0: Thanks so much, Colton. It is 6:11. Tech giant Meta has had its share of criticisms over the years, but perhaps none have been as scathing as the backlash to its AI Ray-Bans, which have gained the nickname pervert glasses. Now, Meta is reportedly looking to release a new version of the glasses without the controversial camera. Francis Sims is the associate dean of the Faculty of Applied Sciences and Technology at Humber Polytechnic in Toronto. I spoke with him earlier and started by asking how significant it is that Meta has developed AI glasses without a camera.
3: I think it's a pretty big deal, and it's in response to this backlash that we'll talk about. They've sold over 7 million devices last year, these smart glasses enabled with a camera. And for listeners that may have seen them, they look basically just like a pair of sunglasses, and I think they've partnered with Ray-Ban for some of them. Not as many Canadians wear them as people in the United States and in Europe, but they are increasingly popular. One of the challenges is that there's a lot of backlash, and Meta just settled a massive lawsuit for social media, right? $18 billion in the United States related to young people on the platform in ways that they felt shouldn't be. And Meta settled because they wanted to get ahead of any changes in laws that would restrict what they could do. And so settling was a good way to move forward. We think that there's some of that happening here, that they're launching a pair of glasses without the cameras in response to the backlash to try to tamper down any sort of, you know, needs for governments to intervene.
0: Now, what's driving the backlash?
3: Well, there's a couple of things that have sort of come to the surface. One is that when you wear these glasses, there is an indicator light that tells you it's recording. There's a number of reports that people have gone into places and have put a sticker on that indicator light, or in fact have drilled out that indicator light so that they go into, say, a place of business, or, you know, there's been some reports that people have gone into areas like locker rooms, right, with these glasses on and record it in places that were illegal or they shouldn't, or record it without people knowing about it. Now, the bigger issue is that many people are uncomfortable with being recorded 24/7. Somebody walks in, even if the indicator light is on, and, for example, records you when you're at a pub or a nightclub because maybe you have a cocktail and you're being silly in a way that you don't want to be on the permanent record forever. And to that point, in the UK, the largest pub, I think Wetherspoons, with over 800 locations, has banned these glasses. There's a dance club in Toronto that's banning them. And there's lots of places across the country that have started doing the same thing. Because generally speaking, when you hold a camera up on a phone, it feels very different than when somebody's wearing a pair of glasses and just recording you, and you may or may not know what's happening.
0: Absolutely. Okay, so despite people's discomfort, smart glasses with cameras, are they still selling?
3: Yeah, apparently shipments are up over 200% this year for Meta. Meta owns 84% of the market, and there's some reports that both Google and Samsung are going to launch another version of their device. So what Meta did is they took this weird tech gadget that nobody would want to wear on their face. They partnered with Ray-Ban and made them cool. and the sales are booming. And the appeal, you know, for legitimate users is that it's hands-free. You can do things like, you know, listen to music, make phone calls, translate things. So imagine if you're traveling, I don't know, say in Europe, and you want to translate a sign. Well, the glasses can do that for you. Or there are some people that have visual impairments that maybe these glasses would augment and help them in that situation. So there's lots of legitimate uses. And as a result, it's not just the technophiles that are buying them, but lots of the general population are buying them.
0: Right. Okay. So you mentioned a few of the maybe legitimate reasons people would want them. Can you think of any other ones?
3: Definitely, like I said, the World Health Organization said there's over 2 billion people with visual impairments. So many of our people, as they become seniors, deal with things like macular degeneration or other sight-related impairments that make it difficult for them to do things like read labels off of prescription bottles or, you know, read the ingredient list at the grocery store. And so there's some thinking that, you know, this type of tool will allow our elders and our seniors to age in place better, right? This is what the promise of AI was supposed to do. Or if you're traveling in another country, it can translate. But also if you're neurodivergent and maybe you have something like you're on the spectrum or living with dyslexia, and you know these things can help tell you what the sign says in a way that might be easier to understand. So there's lots of legitimate purposes, but then there's also cases where they've been seen in schools where people have been using it purportedly to cheat, or in areas that just should never, you know, people should never be videotaped. So lots of legitimate reasons, but the problem is that's not the priority. The priority for this company is to make money, which means they want all users to use them, not just the people that might need them the most.
0: Okay, so it sounds like they're here. So what should people do about all these smart glasses that can record anyone, anywhere, all the time?
3: Yeah, so we are now in the age where AI is entering the physical world in a consumer. Like, we've heard about this for a while. It's not just ChatGPT anymore. It's, you know, this is AI in daily life, and people are wearing it on their face. So I think the bottom line is you have to assume for now that you're being recorded anywhere you go. Not a great thing, you know, if you're scratching your nose or fixing your shirt, you may not want to be recorded. But I think, unfortunately, for the next little while, that's just the case until the law catches up. Also, if you're wearing these glasses, make sure the indicator light works. Be respectful when you go into a shop or someplace of people that may or may not want to be recorded. You might want to have a conversation with people about that. And if you're a small business, you can put signs on the door where you ask people not to wear these glasses inside. Whether or not they follow the rules, you know, it's a good start. These things will be tested in court at some point. But until then, those are just some of the steps that you can do. Just be respectful and talk to people is the bottom line.
0: Thanks for this, Francis.
3: Thanks for having me.
0: Francis Sims is the Associate Dean of the Faculty of Applied Sciences and Technology at Humber Polytechnic. It's 6:18.
1: And time for sports with Scott Regier. Good morning, Scott.
4: Hey, Colton.
1: Now, the chances for the Blue Jays to make the postseason have officially fallen to 0%, eliminated from contention.
4: Not even Lloyd Christmas can comment on that. No, they lost their first game of a doubleheader yesterday to Baltimore, Colton, and thus lost a chance to return to the playoffs. A disappointing season, to be sure, after the Jays made it to Game 7 of the World Series last time around. At the heart of their underachievement has been Vladimir Guerrero Jr. In the first year of the richest deal in franchise history, Vladdy has flopped. He has hit neither for power nor average. Consider this. He's making around $4.5 million per home run this season. And now he's made things worse. In a Spanish language interview, he defended his contract this way.
5: I want people to understand one thing. The money they gave me wasn't for what I'm going to do. It was for what I already did. They didn't pay me because I'm going to hit 40 every year. They paid me for what I already accomplished. People are confused about that.
4: The Jays paid him for what he already accomplished? That comment's almost as rich as Vladdy now is. Before he signed his deal, Colton, the apex of Vladdy's career was probably winning the home run derby at the All-Star game. He had not yet led the team to a World Series. Many former players, though, have come to his defense, including Canadian legend Joey Votto, who says, quote-unquote, Vladdy did earn his contract. He's a young superstar who's going to have a fantastic career and retire as a Blue Jay and a Hall of Fame player just like his dad. That said, as someone that has said silly things in my past, this is not Vladdy at his best.
1: You don't think so? It's an interesting way to look at it. I've never heard an athlete say that, and it really made me think about it for a second. When you pay a big contract, are you looking forward, or is it to say you're good enough for that money? You've been good enough.
4: Yeah, I think it's case by case for sure, but I think most would concede they were paying him that much money on the basis of what he can or could do potentially.
1: Just one season, brush it off. They'll be back in spring. It's a short off season for them, so
4: we'll see.
1: Indeed. Over to soccer now, where there are mounting injury concerns for Canada's men's national team.
4: Yep, as it continues to prepare for its first match since the World Cup. That'll come Saturday in Toronto against Chile, and that will come with yet another loss on defense. Already missing the likes of Alistair Johnson and Moyes Bombido, Derek Cornelius is now out as well. The veteran center back was taken to hospital yesterday following a non-contact injury in training. Coach Jesse Marsh spoke to TSN about it.
6: It's some kind of hip injury. We're thinking it might be something like what Promise David had. It was a weird situation where his leg and knee got kind of caught. Everyone felt terrible. We've had a couple of these. We had the Tejan one in training 2 years ago, and they always feel bad, but it's always great to see the team huddle around Derek. We'll take care of him. We'll make sure that he's not alone. You know, we'll make sure he gets good treatment and figure out exactly what the prognosis is, and then we'll move from there.
4: Online, many people are wondering whether Marsh's training sessions might be a little too intense. Regardless, the team's togetherness under Marsh is unquestionable. The way players rallied at the World Cup after midfielder Ismaël Koné got hurt is probably the best example of that. Next hour, Colton will delve into hockey. The Moose's lips are on the loose. Mark Messier with some choice comments about the Oilers' hiring of Mike Babcock. We will delve into that next hour.
1: Right on. Thanks a lot, Scott.
4: You bet.
1: That's Scott Regier with our look at sports. It's coming up to 6:22.

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1: No, you are off
0: the way. I'm off. Yep, today is, it's been great filling in for these last almost 2 weeks. Mm-hmm. I've had a great time, and Colton Hutchinson is here with me, and you have a look at traffic and weather.
1: That looks like a great time out on the roads early this morning. Not seeing any stalls or collisions, and our major routes are moving well. Not seeing any lineups at this point on the White Mud, Henday, or Yellowhead. I will tell folks about a closure that's happening on 127th Ave. Now, I misspoke earlier. This closure is actually from 103 Street to 104 Street. So 127th Ave closed from 103 to 104 just today only. If you do see anything out in traffic that you want to mention this morning, pound 740, the number to call, or you can text 587-336-2929. Current temperature of 8 degrees here in Edmonton. Looking for a high of 17 with a mix of sun and cloud. We'll be down to 13 overnight and into Friday, where we'll see a high of 19 degrees with cloudy skies. Potential for rain Friday night going into Saturday, then things clearing on Saturday. Cool temperature of 11 degrees for you as a high on Saturday, and 15 with sunny skies on Sunday. 6 is where we're at right now.
0: Thanks so much, Colton. It is 6:23. Edmonton indie band Morning Coyote have had a busy year. They're releasing their first studio recorded EP tomorrow. This comes on the heels of Canadian and European tours earlier this year and a recent appearance at the Purple City Music Festival. They'll be celebrating the release of their new EP, Lattice Climbing, tomorrow with a show at the Lowlands Project Space. From that EP, this is Election Day.

0: Morning Coyote with Election Day. They'll be celebrating the release of their new EP, Lattice Climbing, at Lowlands Project Space this Friday, September 25th. You can get tickets at doublelunch.com. That was a nice song, hey?
1: Yeah, I love Morning Coyote. Great band from right around here.
0: There you go. You didn't go to Purple City this year, did you?
1: Did I make it out? No, I didn't make it out this year due to illness and various hundreds of other things going on in the city. So unfortunately missed it, but it looked like a great time for the, I believe it's fourth year running for that festival.
0: Sounds like a lot of fun.
1: Saw pictures of Mayor Andrew Knack getting out and enjoying some great underground music at
0: the Y
1: after hours. So that's always good to see. So summer festival season, well, I guess summer is over. So summer festival season has wrapped up, but tons of great events happening for spooky season now.
0: Ooh, spooky season.
1: The Fort Edmonton Park has just announced Spooky Tuesdays at the Capitol Theater.
0: Oh, what's that?
1: So they play movies. They play scary movies every Tuesday throughout October. So just came out with the lineup. We've got Scream, Friday the 13th, Rosemary's Baby.
0: Oh, that's a good one.
1: It's my favorite. One of my favorites of all time. And Carrie as well.
0: I also like that one a lot.
1: So screenings are at like 7:30 p.m. On Tuesdays throughout the month. So these are movies that if you've got a teenager that hasn't seen these classics yet, what
0: time
1: a way to introduce
0: go.
1: Them.
0: Yeah,
1: absolutely.
0: And that's at the Capitol Theater.
1: Yeah, at Fort Edmonton Park.
0: Great theater too.
1: Mm-hmm.
0: Ooh, I wonder if I should stay up past my bedtime one day and do that.
1: I think
0: pretty
1: so.
0: Great.
1: Yeah, I've never seen Rosemary's Baby on the big screen.
0: No.
1: I think with a new restoration, probably be pretty scary.
0: Might be worth going. I like that film. I actually did not watch that film until like I watched it in my adult years. It was just a few years ago. And I was like, oh, where's this movie been all my life? It's I really did like it.
1: I probably can't watch it this season with the pregnant wife.
0: No, don't do it. No, absolutely not. You got to pick your timing, and this is not it, my friend.
1: Maybe next year on that one. I'll go to Friday the 13th.
0: There you go. Because you're not planning any summer camps or anything. You're going to be out on the lake. Okay. Thanks for that, Colton. It's 6:30. Time for the CBC Edmonton News with Ken Dawson.
2: Good morning. Data from the Workers' Compensation Board of Alberta shows healthcare staff dealing with violence is a growing issue. The CBC's Murnali Unshin has more.
3: The data obtained by CBC News shows Alberta healthcare workers filed 1,108 workplace violence claims in 2025, the highest number over the past 10 years. According to the Workers' Compensation Board of Alberta data, 2016 saw 672 claims. Alberta Union of Provincial Employees President Sandra Azokar says frontline workers face physical, verbal, and sexual assaults, and that the data is only the tip of the iceberg.
4: There's just way too many cases where our members are not reporting simply because either they don't have the time or, more unfortunately, is because they don't believe that anything will actually be done.
3: Health Sciences Association of Alberta President Leanne Alfaro says systemic issues with healthcare are leading to violence.
5: Our system has eroded more and the short staffing crisis is in place. Patients have more anxiety and stress facing these long wait times.
3: In a statement to CBC News, Alberta Health Services says that the provincial government allocates more than $130 million annually to protective services, which include measures like peace officers and security guards. Murnali Unshin, CBC News, Edmonton.
2: Premier Danielle Smith faced questions from municipalities following her speech at the Alberta Municipalities Convention this week in Edmonton. One of the biggest asks, more funding for family and community support services. The program is an 80-20 funding partnership between the province and participating municipalities. It funds social service programs. Smith says before the province puts in more money, she wants to know municipalities are prepared to increase their share too.
6: I just feel like we haven't done enough consultation to make sure that everybody is open. If we did do an increase, to make sure that everybody was willing to match the increase as well.
2: Municipal leaders will get another chance to lobby Alberta cabinet ministers later this week. The convention wraps up tomorrow. When referendum day arrives on October 19th, along with the separation and immigration questions, Albertans will also be presented with a series of four constitutional questions. One of those is a question tied to what's known as federal primacy in Canadian constitutional law. The CBC's Joel Dryden has more.
7: Albertans will vote on whether provincial laws should trump federal ones when the two conflict. The provincial government says the issue is that the Constitution grants provinces authority over certain areas, like natural resources and electricity. But conflicting federal laws can override provincial legislation. Jeffrey Sigalet is director of the Research Group for Constitutional Law at the University of British Columbia.
8: By fighting paramountcy and pointing it out, they're kind of signaling to Albertans the way the Constitution seems to have been interpreted in ways that disadvantage provincial power.
7: Gerard Kennedy, an associate professor of law at the University of Alberta, sees it differently.
9: The idea that you would have the provincial law paramount if the federal law is valid seems to undermine the purpose of a federation, where the federal government is there in part to ensure that projects in the national interest can occur.
7: A yes vote on October 19th wouldn't mean immediate change. It would require the support of Parliament, as well as at least seven provinces representing at least half of Canada's population. Joel Dryden, CBC News, Calgary.
2: The annual Global Business Forum kicks off today in Banff. Co-chair Lois Mitchell says rarely have participants seen such turmoil and rupture in the international order. Sessions in the two-day event are to cover global security, Canada-U.S. relations, space travel, and artificial intelligence. Astronaut Jeremy Hansen will be among the speakers, as will former Canadian ambassador to the U.S., Kirsten Hillman, and Alaska Governor Mike Dunleavy. And Parks Canada says larch needleworm have infested close to 4,000 hectares of trees in Banff National Park. That prevents the trees from turning the golden color that hikers seek out. The needleworm feeds on larch needles in early summer, causing them to turn brown and fall off before they change color. Larches along popular trails like Lake Agnes and Larch Valley are damaged. Joel Hagen has led hiking groups in Banff since 1992. In some years, he says the colors may be dull or not last very long.
10: But this is different because, you know, it's a defoliating insect, so it's actually killed and removed many of the needles on affected trees. So those trees don't look anything like, you know, they would in a normal year.
2: Parks Canada says it doesn't know what caused the outbreak, but it expects the trees to recover. So, Kim, if you're heading out to see the larches, you're going to needle to lower your expectations this fall.
0: Oh, how I've missed those puns, Ken. The dad jokes.
2: You know, do what I can.
0: Fantastic. Thank you, Ken.
2: Okay.
0: That is Ken Dawson on the CBC Edmonton News. I'm Kim Nekrako in for Tara McCarthy today, and Colton Hutchinson is here with me with traffic and weather.
1: Traffic is moving along quite well throughout the city at this time. Starting to see some volume on the Yellowhead westbound as you're approaching 127th Street. And a reminder for folks that 121st Street remains closed just south of the Yellowhead, so you won't be able to make that exit on or off the Yellowhead at 121. And I'm going to ask for some help here from listeners who take the high-level bridge in the morning. The west approach is set to have been closed for some drainage work for that EPCOR's doing. Now, that was supposed to be on Monday. I haven't seen any major traffic backups there on 97th Ave as you're approaching from the west. But if that is

0: our high for today, dropping to 13 overnight and a high of 19 for Friday, keeping with cloud cover and some rainfall expected Friday going into Saturday before clearing through the better half of the weekend. 6 degrees right now.
1: Paul McGowan is here now with the business report. Good morning, Paul.
2: Good morning, Kim.
1: So Canada's biggest movie chain has a new CEO who has been given the top job at Cineplex.
2: That is Bill Walker, who you might not know by name, but Bill Walker is the former head of Landmark Cinemas. They are the second biggest movie chain in the country. And in the statement yesterday announcing Walker as CEO, Cineplex also disclosed that they are undertaking a strategic review. It's aimed at maximizing value for shareholders. And Cineplex says that the range of options on the table could include a sale of the company. If that's the case, Bill Walker makes a lot of sense as CEO. He led the sale of Landmark to a Belgian cinema chain back in 2017. But he takes the helm of Cineplex at a positive time. Movie theaters had a strong summer, and a lot of analysts seem to agree with Cineplex's own assessment, namely that they are positioned for some long-term success.
1: Okay, let's move over to fitness. A slumping company is making a big bet on its new treadmill. Who are we talking about here?
2: About Peloton, the company that, of course, had that moment in 2020 when we all had nothing better to do than sit inside on an exercise bike.
1: Spin.
2: But Peloton has struggled recently. Sales are down, and the company's stock has fallen 42% since this time last year. And it was this time last year that the company put out its last big product, and that was a cross-training bike that did not do well. So the bet this year is on a small, foldable treadmill. It's Peloton's cheapest treadmill yet, which is not really saying much because it still retails for nearly $3,000 Canadian. But more people are running than ever, and Peloton is betting on consumers wanting to do that running at home and while someone shouts motivational slogans at them.
1: Well, it's the yelling that really gets you going, right?
2: Exactly.
1: And did you say $3,000 is their cheaper version?
2: That is, yes. Cheaper right. By about $1,000.
1: Okay. You know what I find interesting with Peloton, because of course it was such a thing, right? Yeah. In 2020 to get that bike. Like how many of those do you see now used, right?
2: I know. It's the kind of thing that you buy and then it sits in a corner of your basement, right?
1: Yeah. Well, it does happen, and that's a lot of money to spend. Well, thanks so much for this, Paul. We'll talk to you again next hour.
2: Thanks, Kim.
1: That is Paul McGowan with the Business Report. The time is 6:40. Edmonton author Samaya Mateen has self-published a children's picture book. Parsa's Pitas is the story of a 7-year-old Bengali girl learning about her roots while making a traditional dessert with her mom. I spoke with her earlier and started by asking what inspired the picture book.
3: Yeah, so there's actually so many different events and thoughts and experiences that shaped and influenced the creation of this book. And I think it all started, I became a new mom just 2 years ago. And so as a new parent, you know, you kind of get this opportunity to reflect on your life and what you want to bring into your parenting. And so during this transitional time, you know, I thought a lot about preservation of culture and what are some of the traditions and, you know, memories that I want to share with my daughter? What do I want to, you know, express and her to know? And as I thought about that and I thought about my own cultural identity, and some of the memories that came up for me were my memories being in Joshua Village, which is a rural village in Bangladesh, where my paternal grandmother lived. And just the rural women there who would just congregate around their dishes and they'd just be making all sorts of delicious food and spending hours laughing and talking and creating. And also memories of my own mom and her friends at get-togethers. And they'd be preparing these fancy pita dishes with all sorts of designs. And just those memories came to me. And I realized, you know, food is such a great entry point into understanding who we are, our sense of belonging, where we've come from, our ancestry, some of the things that make up who we are in the present day that, you know, we have no recollection of like where maybe this came from through our lineage. And so I started to explore that further. And I'd always kind of also sat with the thought that

0: Bengali culture is very underrepresented in children's literature. You know, growing up, I always looked for books about Bengali New Year or Bengali food dishes or anything really. And I couldn't really find much. I couldn't find much for my own daughter. So all of those things together just combined. And then I decided, hey, why don't I just write a book myself?
1: Well, and I, you know, it's interesting because the setting, and as you already touched on, you know, the kitchen really is such a place where people just naturally gather. And then it becomes this kind of joyful experience, you know, something, you know, when you're cooking alone, sometimes it's kind of feels like you're just doing a chore, but when you make it into this whole event. So why did that seem like such a nice kind of setting and starting point for your book?
0: Yeah. So this book, it's very much also about the creative process, and it's about taking risks, experimenting, making mistakes, and trying all sorts of ideas out. And I thought the kitchen is kind of like a studio in a way, right? Like you get to try, you get to explore different materials. So in this book, I not only explore the cultural aspect, I'm also talking about the creative process. So I thought the kitchen would be a great place to talk about both. You know, it's a great kind of center point to bring those two concepts together.
1: Yeah. And is the particular food that they're making in the book, the pitas, does that contribute to that? Can you explain that a little bit?
0: Yes, for sure. So there are over 100 kinds of pitas. And this specific one that I talk about in the book, it's called Nokshi Pakun Pita. So this comes from a specific region in Bangladesh called the Narsingdi district of Bangladesh. And so basically what it is, it's made out of usually rice flour and very simple ingredients, rice flour, and you can also add dal to it, mung beans, and you can add, the syrup is made out of, there's all sorts of variations, but the one in this book I explore is jaggery, made of from date palm trees. So basically what they do is they create these really intricate, beautiful designs on the wheat flour, the dough, and there's so many like recurring images and themes that come up in these beautifully created pitas. And, you know, so you can see there are some cultural motifs that get passed down through the generations. The history of it is that this actually takes us back to the British period, colonial rule in Bengal region, where the rural women, you know, they had so many, you know, desires to create art, but they didn't have the tools. And they sometimes saw artists just near the Meghna River, like looking out at, you know, the people with the tools, the people with the, you know, official titles of being artists, but they themselves, they didn't have access to as many resources. So they would use whatever they could find, date palm, you know, thorns, sticks and stones, whatever. And they created these designs and they were so elaborate and intricate. And that tradition got passed down so many generations. So that's something that really stays with me about my cultural heritage because, you know, just think about it. This cultural folk art transcends geographic location. It transcends gender, socioeconomic status. It's like such it really speaks to the artistry of the culture and the resourcefulness of the culture, and also women, like women creating things together with making something out of nothing or very little.
1: Absolutely. Now, your book is getting a little bit of attention. It was featured in the Bangladesh newspaper, The Daily Star. So how did that feel?
0: That felt amazing. As diaspora, you know, you're always kind of seeking some connection back to your place of birth or your ancestry or to your roots, at least for me, you know, and I felt connected, you know, because they recognized it and they saw the value in it. And I really appreciated also the lens that they took in the article where they spoke about, they acknowledged the fact that when you're in diaspora, and the kids in the diaspora, like you don't have the same tools, ingredients, circumstances. You're facing totally different situations, and so you may not interact with the culture the same exact way as someone who lives in Bangladesh, and that's totally okay. And it doesn't make it any less. It makes us just as beautiful. It's different, and I think that's something that I always wanted to hear growing up and I always wished for it was just this feeling that I can still access my culture, even if I sometimes experience language barriers, even if I'm not physically present there.
1: Yeah. Absolutely. So it's a beautiful book, nice bright colors. And as I was hoping, there's a recipe here. I see the designs. It looks fantastic. So congratulations.
0: Thank you.
1: And thanks for coming in.
0: Thank you. Thank you for having me.
1: Sumaya Mateen is an Edmonton-based author and creator of Parsa's Pitas. 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The time now is 6:48.

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1: Well, I do have some updates from listeners on the high-level bridge. I feel slightly embarrassed that I've missed this throughout the week, but
0: I almost jumped in because I think I noticed yesterday when I was leaving that no one was coming from the other side.
1: Right, yeah. And through the morning, it's not so bad because most folks are traveling from the south towards the downtown. So high level isn't as busy in the morning as it is in the afternoon. But I had a text from a listener to say it has absolutely been wreaking havoc since Monday. Through the neighborhood, traffic's been backed up at rush hour all the way to 107th Ave on 109th Street southbound. So definitely causing some effect more so in the afternoon. And I have a great explanation from Tyrell here, who has some notes for cyclists as well. So for drivers, if you're traveling west on 97th Ave and you end up going straight through the light instead of getting onto the high level under the ledge, you'll have to travel to 110th Street. You'll be detoured into Aquentawin, hence causing havoc in the neighborhood. And then for pedestrian, cyclists, and rollers that are traveling south on the railway path between 109th and 110th Street, you're not able to cross to the south side of 97th Ave. You can take that north sidewalk or the shared road, but you can detour through Edsardo Frome Park to access the high-level bridge if you're on the sidewalk, just not for drivers. Now, this is ongoing until November 30th, so obviously some people are ahead of the game compared to me here on this, but we'll mention it more and more as the season goes on here. That's quite a long time for that closure, so hopefully that drainage work that EPCOR is doing is done a little earlier than November 30th. But yes, no west approach to the high-level bridge. You can get through there southbound on 109th Street if you go straight through, but we know that that causes some big lineups, or if you're coming from 97th Ave off under the legislature. Rest of the city seems to be moving well at this time. No stalls or collisions out there to note. #740, the number to call, or you can text 587-336-2929, as those listeners did, and I owe you both a coffee now at this point. Turning to the forecast, 6 degrees right now. We're looking for a high of 17 degrees in a mix of sun and cloud. Down to 13 overnight. Cloudy skies expected into Friday, where we'll see a high of 19 degrees. Rain for Friday night going into Saturday, and then we'll see things clear up. 11 degrees with a mix of sun and cloud on Saturday, and 15 with sunny skies on Sunday. 6 is where we're at right now.
0: Thanks so much, Colton. It is coming up to 6:51. Scientists have discovered a new crater on the moon, and it's bigger than the Roman Colosseum. NASA's Lunar Reconnaissance Orbiter spotted the crater on the near side of the moon in May 2024, but it's taken until now to confirm it. Tatiana Mijalovic is a PhD candidate specializing in lunar meteorites at the University of Alberta and joins us now. Good morning, Tatiana.
2: Good morning.
0: Okay, why is this discovery so exciting?
2: I think there are two reasons. The first being that it's actually really quite big. It's the largest one that we've ever spotted. We basically got to discover it shortly after it happened. And that leads into the second reason it's so exciting, is it really gives us a, not quite in the moment, but a really unique glimpse into the way things actually work on the surface of the moon. And that gives us a bunch of really interesting information, especially about how we might find water on the surface, which is something that is big in the scientific community right now in lunar science.
0: Well, I think we have to go straight there then. Let's talk about water on the moon. I have to say, I might be the only one who didn't know this, but I actually wasn't sure we knew there was water on the moon. So let's start there.
2: Yeah, there's been this has been something they've been exploring since about the 90s, but they did find there's a growing body of evidence, we like to call it. Scientists never like to say anything for certain, but there's a growing body of evidence that there is water in what we call permanently shadowed regions, as well as even very, very small amounts of water in sunlit regions. And this is a big deal because we would like to eventually establish a base on the moon to kind of lead towards deeper space exploration, which would, you know, help further getting to Mars or being able to mine asteroids for metals instead of digging up the ground here on Earth.
0: Mm-hmm. So how does an impact site like this new crater, how does it prove to us that there's more water on the moon?
2: So it's not so much that the impact site itself does, but when these new craters are formed, they have these weird temperature differences. They're called cold spots that end up existing around them. And those permanently shadowed regions I mentioned, that's where they're very, very cold because they never see the sun. And that's where water ends up being able to stay on the moon without being lost to space. So being able to investigate these cold spots and directly after formation and see how they fade, because around most new craters, they end up fading. It helps us better understand how the surface of the moon is actually working and how water can get to the surface and then become trapped and stay there.
0: Okay. Now, why do you need water to kind of set up future exploration? What does the water do?
2: Yeah, that's a great question. So the water is actually really important for making rocket fuel. And it's so heavy. Water is a remarkably heavy substance. And so having to carry it up to a station on the moon would be, well, right now it's prohibitively expensive, absolutely. So being able to make rocket fuel there on the moon or get the hydrogen in order to power deeper space exploration makes that so much more realistic than if we have to ship it all right from Earth.
0: Right, because then, and I guess, is there any way of even, you know, speculating? Of course, I know there's no way to know for sure, but do you have any sense as to how much water is there?
2: That's actually one of the things the Artemis missions and future space exploration are still working on. We don't know how much is there, and we don't necessarily know exactly where to look for it. We have some ideas. You know, we want to go we have this idea that most of the water is going to be in these darker, permanently shadowed regions, but we still need to prove that by going to the surface. And that's what we're all working on for the next little bit here.
0: Right. So let's go back to this crater for a moment or two. So what type of object would have hit the moon to make such a large impact? Because you said this is the largest crater?
2: Yeah, this is the one, the largest they've found in this type of situation, like that we've kind of got to narrow down to see form. So the type of object that would have had to hit the surface, they suspect it's a fragment of a comet or an asteroid.
0: Okay. And, you know, I think this a natural thought for us, of course, here on Earth is it ever possible that something of that size could hit the Earth?
2: Absolutely. But it's going to have a very different effect. Objects of that size and larger have hit the Earth. I point you to the Chicxulub crater in Mexico that wiped out the dinosaurs. But right. Those are very, very rare. And the reason being is that Earth doesn't have an Earth has an atmosphere, sorry, and the moon doesn't. So even dust particles strike the moon and create differences on the surface because of that lack of atmosphere, whereas most material that ends up hitting Earth's surface has gotten significantly smaller because it's broken up or it's burned up in the atmosphere. Dust particles definitely don't hit our surface.
0: Okay. Well, that is, you know what? A little reassuring. Why not? Right. Okay. So, you know, what are you going to be watching, you know, as they continue to study this crater and what's next?
2: What's next? There's a bunch of interesting data that can be looked at regarding the temperature, the differences in the reflectance. I think the cold spot is really the most exciting aspect of it because it tells us a lot about temperature differences, which is rather complex on the moon, partially because of the lack of atmosphere. Yeah, it ties into a whole bunch of larger things that are ongoing, especially that of the search for water.
0: Well, it's all very exciting, and thank you so much for taking the time to discuss with us.
2: Yeah, absolutely. Thanks for having me.
0: Tatiana Mijalovic is a PhD candidate specializing in lunar meteorites at the University of Alberta. Now, the name of that crater is called the McGetchen Crater, and you can see pictures of it at nasa.gov. The time is 6:58, time for a check-in with Ken Dawson for some CBC Edmonton News headlines.
3: Good morning. As part of our ongoing look at the 10 referendum questions on the October 19th ballot, we examine the question that addresses federal primacy. Right now, if a federal law and a provincial law are in conflict, the federal law wins out. Alberta wants to see that equation flipped. Coming up in news at 7:30, we'll hear from a constitutional expert about that idea, Kim.
0: Thanks so much, Ken. And over to Colton with a check on traffic and weather.
1: We do have a collision outside of the airport. This is Highway 19 West at Range Road at 253, affecting traffic westbound on your way out to the Devon area, as well as southbound on that Range Road at 253. Within the limits of the Henday, seeing no stalls or collisions at this time. Starting to see traffic line up at places like 170 Street northbound, coming off of the White Mud, and on the Yellowhead, if you're west. Westbound around St. Albert Trail, all the way back to about 107th Street, just due to volume in that area. If you do see anything throughout the morning that you want to mention, pound 740 is the number to call, or you can always text 587-336-2929. 6 degrees right now in Edmonton, looking for a high of 17 today with a mix of sun and cloud. Expecting things to get cloudier this afternoon, down to 13 overnight and keeping with cloud cover through Friday. 19 degrees is a high for us tomorrow. 6 right now.
0: Thanks so much, Colton. This is Edmonton AM. Stay tuned. Lots still to come after World Report.

0: This is World Report. Good morning. I'm Marcia Young. Prime Minister Mark Carney says Canada has been actively preparing for extreme risks tied to the U.S. administration, and that includes a possibility of military action. In an interview with the New York Times, Carney called it an extreme tail risk that could be irresponsible to ignore. Janice McGregor is in Ottawa with more. And Janice, this was a group interview. The Prime Minister gave an hour of his time to these New York Times reporters. What is significant about their report?
1: Marcia, it's significant that just days after Donald Trump once again posted a meme of the American flag pasted over countries that are not his own, to see Mark Carney press for more details on a scenario that caused a bit of a stir here earlier this year after the Globe and Mail reported back in January that, at least as an exercise, the Canadian Armed Forces have modeled how a potential U.S. invasion could go. We don't know if Carney's reference in this interview to giving a careful examination refers to that modeling or whether he's referring to other hypothetical planning that may have happened subsequent to that. But it's noteworthy that for an American audience, he made a point of flagging how Canada's security outlook has now changed, that it's working on a sovereign alternative to Elon Musk's communications satellites. And with Canada only weeks away from taking delivery of its first F-35 fighter jet, he reminded the Times that he wants to use his defense budget for fighters that perform well in the Arctic, avoid what he called strategic dependencies, and consider the economic impact. All of this, a reminder that Canada has alternatives to buying American.
0: Trump himself suggested he is more focused on an economic takeover of Canada than a military one. What did Carney say about that?
1: Carney told the Times he sees a directional shift underway as countries reevaluate their exposure to the U.S. dollar because of decisions taken by the Trump administration with respect to its trading relationships. That's on the heels of Carney telling Liberal Caucus last Friday that global financial markets are starting to change the cost of borrowing for governments to separate the strong from the weak, an apparent reference to the sell-off in U.S. Treasury bonds that are underway at the moment. The shooting war may be hypothetical. The economic war is not.
0: Thank you, Janice.
1: You're welcome.
0: The CBC's Janice McGregor reporting from Ottawa. A federal judge ordered U.S. President Donald Trump to restore White House press passes for CNN, MS Now, and Politico early this morning. The court ruled the administration likely violated due process, but those news outlets say their reporters were still denied access today despite the order. Government lawyers had argued access is a privilege and cited national security concerns. The court rejected those arguments. It granted a temporary order while the broader legal battle plays out. Chinese President Xi Jinping is in Washington for a three-day state visit. The intention is to renew China's relationship with the U.S. Xi was given a red carpet welcome by U.S. President Donald Trump, complete with military bands and fly past. Today, they get down to business with an agenda dominated by trade frictions and the race for AI dominance. Laura Westbrook has more.
2: When Chinese President Xi Jinping and his wife Peng Liwen arrived in the United States, President Donald Trump and First Lady Melania Trump were there to greet them. Presidents rarely meet world leaders at Joint Base Andrews, the symbolic gesture showing the importance the U.S. president is placing on this visit. Speaking to reporters at the White House after welcoming President Xi, Trump brushed off the fact that the Chinese president had not given him a similar airport welcome when he visited Beijing in May.
3: Meeting. It was a great greeting, and I think they appreciate it.
2: In a written statement, President Xi said the two countries should promote a stable relationship that is premised on cooperation and keeps competition within bounds. An early breakthrough came when Treasury Secretary Scott Bessent announced the two countries had agreed to a two-month extension to the trade truce, which had been due to expire in November. But behind the smiles and ceremony, there remains points of friction over Taiwan and artificial intelligence. Kerry Brown teaches Chinese studies at King's College London.
4: I mean, the most substantive things are clearly going to be what kind of agreement they can or have on AI without giving up the fact that both are claiming to or wanting to be the dominant force in this.
2: These two leaders could meet again twice more this year. Experts say Xi's state visit is more about stabilization of the relationship and keeping the momentum going until the next meeting. Laura Westbrook for CBC News, Hong Kong.
0: Australia says it is the victim of an AI breach. It could be the first known instance of an AI agent hacking a government website. Prime Minister Anthony Albanese says an OpenAI agent infiltrated a Medicare statistics site. The incident happened in June. The company says it only became aware of it in August. Albanese says OpenAI then waited until this month to inform him.
5: I spoke with the CEO of OpenAI, Sam Altman, to express Australia's extreme concern about this incident. And I also expressed my disappointment that it took the company way too long to inform the government what had occurred and the nature of the way that that notification occurred as well was unacceptable.
0: OpenAI alerted Australia about the breach by an email sent to a general government agency inbox. The company says there is no evidence the AI agent accessed patient records. Cyber experts say this is another sign AI technology risks speeding out of control. Health Canada has suspended the operating license of a for-profit blood plasma center in Winnipeg. The Griffles Clinic has been monitored after two donors died in October 2025 and January of 2026. The federal agency cited concerns about its quality management system. The CBC's Michelle Allen has more.
6: After months of scrutiny, the federal regulator shut down a Griffles Plasma Center in Winnipeg. The Taylor Avenue facility is where 22-year-old Rodiat Alabetti suffered a fatal cardiac arrest while donating.
7: It's been disappointing. It's been shocking. It's been heartbreaking.
6: Catherine Long Tang is an advocate for the Alabetti family. She says suspending one location isn't enough. She wants all Griffles in Canada shut down.
7: My biggest fear is that they will not be held accountable in the appropriate way.
6: Health Canada says Griffles didn't effectively implement corrective and preventative actions, even though it warned the company that it needed to shape up to keep its license. The for-profit Spanish company owns 17 paid plasma centers in Canada. Griffles says it's retraining staff and working on a reopening plan. The federal regulator said it proposed suspending Griffles' license on August 13th. That same day, Griffles announced it was pausing plasma collection at all of its Canadian locations because it was receiving what it called unfounded attention after the two donors died. Health Canada's investigation didn't find a connection between Alabetti's death and the donation process. But before she died, the machine collecting her plasma issued four alerts, warning staff to stop the procedure. Why they didn't is not clear. Michelle Allen, CBC News, Winnipeg.
0: Some East Coast residents are still trying to rebuild 4 years after post-tropical storm Fiona. Delays and insurance disputes have left families stuck in limbo. The CBC's Richard Woodbury has the story of one Nova Scotia family living in a garage since their home was destroyed.
8: I worry every day that the children are going to get hurt.
9: Alma Doucette of Upper Malagash, Nova Scotia, makes that comment as she stands on a concrete floor in a garage that has interior plywood walls. She lives there with her husband and three of their grandchildren. The youngest, who is around one, fell recently and split his head open on the floor. He had to be taken to a hospital to get stitches. The Doucettes have sold many of their possessions to get by, including fishing gear, a wood splitter, and even a dishwasher. The Doucettes say their insurer, Viva Canada, did not dispatch anyone to carry out repairs. James Doucette put some tarps on the roof but fell getting down, hurting his hand. He, too, went to the hospital. The doctor was more concerned with his mental state than physical injuries. The stress from the ordeal had taken its toll.
10: Because I was so messed up, I didn't know if I was coming or going, and I was saying just weird things to him.
9: Their home has since been torn down. In a statement, Aviva Canada said it's committed to treating all customers fairly, professionally, and with respect, and it strives to settle claims as fairly and quickly as possible. The Doucettes hired a public adjuster to help them with their claim against Aviva Canada. Francis Martin is their public adjuster. He says he's still handling about 10 claims in the Maritimes because of damage from Fiona. He calls it one of the worst cases he's worked on.
11: This to me is not excusable to have put this family through this.
9: The Doucettes say they need a fresh start and plan to move to another Nova Scotia county. Richard Woodbury, CBC News, Upper Malagash.
0: And that is World Report. I'm Marcia Young.

0: Good morning. I'm Kim Nekrako in for Tara McCarthy. 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A provincial tax break at the gas pumps is coming October 1st. Coming up, we dissect the Alberta government's latest move to try make life more affordable. With a look at weather, here's Colton Hutchinson.
1: 6 degrees right now in Edmonton. Winds are light south-southwest at 4 kilometers an hour. Looking at a high of 17 today with a mix of sun and cloud. Similar for Friday, but we'll see more cloud cover and a high of 19 degrees.
0: Thanks so much, Colton. And Ken Dawson has our CBC Edmonton News headlines.
2: Good morning. The trial for an Alberta Mountie accused of leaking police data to the Rwandan government continues this week. Yesterday, an RCMP analyst testified that phone records show the constable was in contact with a Rwandan embassy official around the same time he allegedly misused a national police database. We'll have further details coming up in news at 7:30.
0: Thanks so much, Ken. And Colton, how is traffic?
1: Well, within the city of Edmonton, things are moving well. Starting to see rush hour traffic pick up in our regular spots, but nothing major at this point. We do have a collision outside of the city, Highway 19 westbound at Range Road 253. So this is just northwest of the airport, affecting traffic in both directions on Highway 19 as well as southbound on 253 as you're trying to make your way onto that freeway. Pound 740, the number to call, or you can text 587-336-2929 with any traffic updates.
0: Thanks so much, Colton. It is coming up to 12 minutes past 7 o'clock. Cheaper gas is on the way for the next 3 months. Starting October 1st, drivers will save 13 cents a liter on gasoline and diesel. Premier Danielle Smith made the announcement to cut the fuel tax earlier this week. Richard Masson is the former CEO of the Alberta Petroleum Marketing Commission and joins us now. Good morning.
3: Good morning, Kim.
0: So how much will people save at the pump starting October 1st?
3: Well, of course, it all depends how much you drive, but 13 cents a liter is a significant amount of money for those who are driving a lot, and gasoline and diesel, which is even more expensive. I'm sure this break is going to be very welcome.
0: Now, will we see that drop immediately right across the board? Will gas stations have to drop 13 cents per liter?
3: Typically, they do. I mean, people don't always believe that it's a competitive market, but gas stations all show their prices. And when the 13 cents comes off, they no longer have to worry about paying that tax to the government. So typically they will drop their prices. If there's a couple stations that are a bit tardy on that, they'll lose business to the ones who actually drop their prices. So everybody should be paying attention and look for the price drop. And if you don't see it, go find somebody who's dropped the price, and that'll force everybody else to do it.
0: Okay. So I guess that is why sometimes, I mean, even right now, you know, I was just looking at Gas Buddy a few minutes ago. And, you know, when I drove here this morning, most of the gas said 178, but Gas Buddy's reporting that the average is 160. And I'm like, wait a minute, that's not what I saw. So can I kind of expect that other people will go down to match then?
3: Yeah, I mean, it is a competitive market. It's a very volatile market right now. So, you know, different stations get their deliveries at different times. That puts pressure on them to try and, you know, make sure they're making a margin. So it is an unsettled market, and it does make sense for people to pay attention to where they're going to get their gas. And if they're really price sensitive, to go a little bit out of their way to make sure they get the best price.
0: Right. Especially if you drive a lot. Now, do you see this as an effective way of lowering cost of living for Albertans?
3: Well, it helps a lot of Albertans who have to drive. So that's a good thing for those in particular, compared to the $100 rebate where, you know, many people didn't take it up. And if you were a driver who drove a lot, you know, or, you know, like an Uber driver, all those kinds of folks, the $100 probably didn't go too far. So there's pros and cons to both approaches. This is something that the Alberta government certainly can afford. You know, they originally said the oil price this year was going to be $60.50, and that was a $9 billion deficit. Then they updated that and said if it averaged $73.50 for the year, that would be a $2 billion surplus. But so far, the average price has been about $85, and that could easily result in a surplus of another $7.5 billion, so maybe $9 billion for this calendar or for this fiscal year. So the government has the money coming in, and the question is, you know, is this the right thing to do? I remember not too long ago when we were putting taxes on gasoline, diesel, natural gas to try and get people to reduce consumption. And now effectively we've taken all the charges off. So, you know, these are policy debates that I think everybody has an interest in. But right now it certainly helps people who have to drive a lot.
0: Right. Now, you mentioned the rebate. So how would you say that this tax cut compares to that $100 affordability rebate? Do we know how many people took it up on, you know?
3: You know, the last I saw it was not nearly as many, you know, kind of half of all those who were eligible. So you had to take quite a bit of action to get that rebate. In this case, if you're a driver, you don't have to do anything but go fill up your tank. But for those who take public transit or don't drive very much, there's not going to be a lot of benefit. So it's different people benefit from different approaches. This way, go to the pump, gas pump, you're going to be a winner. And a lot of people will appreciate that, I'm sure.
0: Right. And I guess this is a good time to note for people that if they have not applied for that $100 rebate, they have until September 30th, I believe, to apply. Is that what you know as well?
3: That's what I recall, yes.
0: Yeah. Okay. So everyone, if you haven't done it yet, you have until September 30th. There you go. Okay. Now back to the this rebate that's coming on October 1st. Is there any way that waiving this tax in the final quarter of the year could impact the provincial budget?
3: Well, it's a cost for sure to the provincial budget. But like I say, the budget is so strong right now with global prices. I mean, yeah, I just said we could have a $9 billion surplus if the price averaged 85. Today it's 93. So there's a lot of upward pressure still on prices. And the government gets $680 million of revenue for every $1 increase in the global oil price that lasts for a full year. So Alberta is very, very sensitive to higher prices. That primarily comes from the oil sands projects that pay massive royalties. You know, at these high prices, it's 40% of their net cash flow goes to the royalty and comes to the Alberta government. So there's a lot of money flowing in, and you know, a little bit of that coming back to Albertans is kind of what the government has chosen to do.
0: Mm-hmm. Now, they've said that this will be for 3 months. So what would you expect? Do you think they'll bring the tax back after the 3 months? And if they do, how would that happen? Would it just be kind of immediate?
3: Yeah, they have their system, which I think is what they're going back to. So it effectively says we're going to measure what the oil price is for each 3 month period. And if it's above $90, there'll be no tax the following 3 months. If it's above 80 to 80, if you know, in the range of 80 to 85, it'll be 9 cents a liter. So they have a calibration system that they predefined. And I expect that's probably what they'll use going forward. So if oil prices stay high, we could expect ongoing relief from gasoline taxes.
0: Well, thank you so much for having the conversation with us this morning.
3: I appreciate the opportunity. Take care.
0: Take care. Richard Masson is the former CEO of the Alberta Petroleum Marketing Commission. The time is 7:18.

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1: We're starting to see those lineups build in our regular trouble spots through rush hour, including the southwest leg of the Henday heading east as you're approaching the Gateway Calgary Trail overpass. Ellerslie Road going the same direction in the same area, seeing lineups there back to about James Mowat Trail. 170 Street northbound as you're approaching Windermere, seeing your lineups there, and you are still down to temporary lanes through there with construction. Rabbit Hill Road, seeing your regular volume as you're heading up towards the Henday. Off of the White Mud, if you're heading east, not seeing lineups as you're approaching Fox Drive at this point, so things are moving well on Fox Drive and Belgravia Road. However, there is a collision on 114th Street northbound, right at the intersection of University Ave. Looks to be in one of the left-hand lanes, as I'm seeing traffic flow through that right exit if you're going east on to White Avenue. It's something you'll want to be aware of this morning. Coming into the downtown, things are moving just fine on the Walterdale Bridge, coming up 105 Street as well as Bellamy Hill. 97th Street southbound looking clear as you're making your way into downtown, as is Jasper Ave this morning, and Stony Plain Road. Not too bad at this time. See how this develops as the rush hour continues here. We're just a few minutes past 7 o'clock, 7:20 right now. Pound 740, the number to call if you see any trouble in your commute, or you can text 587-336-2929. Turning to the forecast, where we'll have another day of cloudy-type skies. Mix of sun and cloud to start. A high of 17 degrees today. We'll see those clouds increase later on today. Down to 13 overnight, keeping with cloudy skies for Friday, and a high of 19 degrees. Some rain expected Friday going into Saturday, but then things clearing up for Saturday. A high of just 11 degrees there. And on Sunday, a high of 15 with sunny skies. Right now, 6 degrees.
0: Thanks so much, Colton. It is coming up to 7:21. Well, on this week's episode of the This Is Edmonton podcast, Colton, you're guest hosting, so what's on the show?
1: I'm actually expanding on a story that we brought to you on Edmonton AM a couple of weeks back. So the Edmonton Journal building is for sale. That massive complex at the top of Bellamy Hill, $4.5 million, and it's yours. Apparently that's cheap. Once you get into the territory of millions of dollars, that doesn't sound cheap to me, but I'm not a real estate guy. Now, Journal staff haven't been working in there for a number of years, so operationally, this shouldn't matter. But there's something symbolic about losing our newspaper's physical presence in the city.
0: Oh, for sure.
1: So I had a conversation with a media consultant in Edmonton about the changing landscape of local media. But I also went out to chat with some folks outside of that building to hear their thoughts on the potential sale, starting with Herman Greff.
2: As a new resident to Edmonton, it has an interesting look to it. I would like to see that look gets preserved.
3: Now, as a new resident, where are you finding your local news?
2: Mostly online. I don't have a specific source. It is sad. I was a newspaper reader during travel for a long period of time. There was always something about reading a newspaper or even sitting down somewhere. Yeah, that has been gone for a few years. Sadly, but this is where technology is taking us.
3: Yeah, it's interesting. I mean, I understand that, you know, downtown spaces are evolving right now, but, you know, it does certainly have like an element of cultural history to the city.
1: Do you think it's important for news organizations to have a physical space and a physical presence in a downtown or in a city?
3: Media groups who want to like engage with their community in like authentic ways, you can to have a physical space, you can collaborate with other organizations or nonprofits or festivals, arts organizations, and you can actually interact with the people face to face. I'd say, yeah, it is important. Yeah, absolutely. Also to like give a face to news, and you know, the people who are actually doing the investigative journalism is very important. You know,
1: now as an artist yourself, have you ever gotten media attention or a little bump on local news?
3: Yeah, actually, I probably about 15 years ago used to run a tape label in Edmonton called Sweetie Pie Records, and my aforementioned acquaintance Sandra Sperones put us in the Journal one day, and it was very awesome to show my family, like, hey, that's me in the Edmonton Journal printed copy edition. I have it somewhere, I'm sure.
1: What did that mean to you for a small startup tape label to make it to the big time?
3: It was so exciting. Yeah, like, that was probably the peak, but it was great.
1: Some great music on Sweetie Pie Records. If you haven't checked it out, they've still got a Bandcamp page. Marlena Moore, John Coleman, Wares all had tapes out on there way back in the day. That was Andrew Mulcair, a former Edmontonian who is back home for a show he was playing at Purple City Music Festival. We were talking outside the Edmonton Journal building, which is now up for sale. And that's the focus of this week's episode of This is Edmonton. That podcast is out now. Find it on the CBC Listen app or wherever you get your shows. Kim, were you ever able to get into the Edmonton Journal building?
0: I was never in it. I mean, I drive by it every single day and have for years and years and years. And I always admired all the windows and the plants they had in the window.
1: The gigantic atrium and apparently some of the office space up in there. Just had a beautiful view of the river valley.
0: Wonderful.
1: The interesting part about this potential sale is that the city owns the land underneath the building. So this $4.5 million, you get the complex itself, but there'd be a lot of rezoning that would have to take place if you were to try and knock it down and put something else up there. And it is so purpose-built and was for nearly 100 years for journal operations in there that it'd be tough to, like, what are you going to do with that building?
0: But. Yeah, I don't know. It is interesting. I mean, across the country, we're seeing these home-based newspaper buildings disappearing. Kind of makes me sad.
1: Yeah, as it does I, which is why it's this week's episode of This Is
0: Well, we'll have to give it a listen. Thanks, Colton.
1: Great. Time for sports with Scott Gehr here at 7:25. Good morning, Scott.
4: Good morning, guys.
1: Now, let's start with hockey, where an Oilers legend is speaking out over the team's hiring of Mike Babcock.
4: Yeah, the Moose. During an NHL media call for ESPN yesterday, Colton, Mark Messier said he was, quote-unquote, just horrified by Babcock's appointment as Edmonton's coach. Messier went on to say that he's absolutely shocked they hired Babcock, especially after hearing from some very good, reputable character people about the way they were treated by him. Babcock was hired in June, just days after being cleared in an NHL investigation relating to his short tenure as coach of the Columbus Blue Jackets. Babcock resigned before the start of the 2023 season after a report indicated he asked players to share personal photos from their mobile devices. The situation was looked into by the NHL, but the league found nothing that it said should restrict Babcock's future employment. Well, yesterday, Messier didn't just take issue with Babcock's character, but he took issue with the way Edmonton brought him on board. Namely, the team's top players were involved in the interview process. To that, Messier said this, quote unquote, "There has to be a separation of powers on the structural level of any team. From the management to the coaching to the players, there has to be a divide. The leadership of your team has to protect your players inside the dressing room. How can you do that when you're directly involved with the decisions they're making at the management level and hiring of the management and coaches? I don't understand it. Maybe the game has changed." I think this is really interesting. If you're a young player on the Oilers right now, let's just, for the sake of argument, say Isaac Howard, this is not the case at all. I'm just using him as a hypothetical. Say Isaac Howard feels he's not being treated properly by Mike Babcock, not fairly. Do you feel comfortable as Isaac Howard going to McDavid or Draisaitl looking for their support, knowing they were actively involved in the hiring of Babcock?
1: Right? Yeah. I mean, as a young player, would you feel comfortable going to management, though, on any other team? Or is it always a culture of, well, I've got this contract, I'm just out there to prove myself? Like, it is tricky, right? And the Oilers have had a history of this. I mean, Jeff Jackson is our CEO of hockey operations, has a very strong relationship with Connor McDavid. McDavid has always been seen to not lead these conversations, but always have a say in it, which I guess is different than other teams when you have a franchise player like that. But this is the way things have rolled, and it's left us without a cup, potentially, the way that the Oilers go about their business. And we'll see if this is what can get us over the hump, if this kind of open-door policy between players, management, ownership is really going to work.
4: Make no mistake, players, some in particular, are ruling the roost these days in professional sports.
1: Yeah, absolutely. Well, let's finish with the story of a history-making gymnast.
5: Oksana Shutsuvitna, the vault, the unified team.
6: And Oksana is quite a powerhouse. This is a very strong event for her. Beautiful vault.
4: So that, Colton, is play-by-play from the 1992 Barcelona Olympics. They marked Oksana Shutsavitna's debut at the Games. Well, she's still going. Shutsavitna is representing Uzbekistan at the Asian Games this week. She just finished fourth in the vault final. And she says this isn't her swan song in the sport. If Shutsavitna has her way, that will come at the Los Angeles Olympics when she will be 53 years old. The secret to her historic longevity? Well, she says it's her deep love for the sport and her shift towards enjoying the process without pressure and taking a rational, balanced approach to training. Wow. I expect exceptional genes probably had something to do with that as well.
7: Yeah, absolutely. Right on. Thanks a lot, Scott.
4: You bet.
7: That's Scott Regier with our sports. We'll take a look at weather and traffic in a moment, but Kim, I want to share a quick story I got from a listener on the text line about the Edmonton Journal. This comes from Raj, who says that when they came as part of the internationally educated nurses to Alberta, the first batch to come here in 2008, their first orientation was at Edmonton General Hospital. And so they get in a cab from the airport and they say, can you take us to Edmonton General? Pull up to this beautiful building with the glass atrium and all. And they're like, oh, where? They go to the reception building and they're like, oh, where's the nurse's orientation? And the receptionist had to say, where are you looking for?
0: Not it.
7: Edmonton General. Oh, this is the Edmonton Journal. So what a beautiful hospital that would be right in the center.
0: Wow,
7: of town,
0: right? That'd be stunning.
7: Traffic's moving well at this time. Still, only collision I see is on 114th Street northbound right at University Ave. Not affecting traffic too much at this time. Pound 740, the number to call. 6 degrees on our way to a high of 17 today.
0: Thanks so much, Colton. It's 7:30. 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
8: Good morning. Along with the question of separation, Albertans will also be presented with a series of four constitutional questions on October 19th. One of those is a question tied to what's known as federal primacy in Canadian constitutional law. Right now, if a federal law and a provincial law are in conflict, the federal law wins out. Alberta wants to see that equation flipped. The provincial government argues provincial legislatures are undermined when this happens. One constitutional expert is skeptical of that idea. Gerard Kennedy is an associate professor of law at the University of Alberta.
9: This is how basically every federation ever in the world works, that if there's a conflict between the national law and the local law, the national law will take precedence. Now, there's an argument that the Supreme Court has maybe read federal powers too broadly in recent years. I think we can have a reasonable debate about that. The idea that you would have the provincial law paramount if the federal law is valid seems to undermine the purpose of a federation.
8: A yes vote on October 19th would not mean immediate change to the Canadian Constitution. It would require the support of Parliament, as well as at least seven provinces representing at least half of Canada's population. Data obtained by CBC News shows Alberta healthcare workers filed 1,108 workplace violence claims in 2025, the highest number over the past 10 years. According to the Workers' Compensation Board of Alberta, 2016 saw 672 claims. Alberta Union of Provincial Employees President Sandra Azokar says healthcare workers face balancing a duty to provide care while being safe.
10: You still have that responsibility. So you see everything from emotional abuse to verbal abuse to physical abuse to sexual abuse.
8: In a statement to CBC News, Alberta Health Services says that the provincial government allocates more than $130 million annually to AHS protective services, which includes peace officers and security guards. Alberta municipalities voiced how they want the Alberta government to better support them after Premier Smith's speech at the Alberta Municipalities Convention this week. One of the issues raised at the convention was for increased funding for family and community support services. The program is an 80-20 funding partnership between the province and participating municipalities. Dylan Bressy is president of Alberta Municipalities and councillor for the City of Grand Prairie. He says cities are more than willing to come to the table.
11: If the province is willing to increase its 80%, municipalities are more than ready to increase their 20%. That we need to invest in preventative care so we're heading off homelessness in the future as well as dealing with it today.
8: Municipal leaders will get another chance to press for their priorities when they question Alberta cabinet ministers later this week. The convention continues today at the Edmonton Convention Centre. Cell phone records introduced in court show an Alberta Mountie was in contact with a Rwandan embassy official in April of 2022. 39-year-old Constable Eli Ndetuje faces charges for alleged illegal use of a police database. The CBC's Nadir Hashmi reports.
12: RCMP intelligence analyst Susan Asker testified that Constable Eli Ndetuje exchanged calls and texts with a Rwandan embassy official 4 years ago. She added the phone records do not reveal what was discussed. The Crown alleges during this time, he searched a national police database and leaked that information to aid the Rwandan government. Ndetuje is on trial at the Red Deer's Court of King's Bench and has pleaded not guilty. His defense maintains he searched a database solely to help a friend at the embassy locate a missing housekeeper, and that the phone calls with the embassy official were about some travel documents for his upcoming family trip to Rwanda. The trial continues today, and the Crown expects to finish presenting its case by the end of the week. Nadi Hashmi, CBC News, Red Deer.
8: And visitors heading to Banff to see golden larches this fall may be disappointed because of a severe insect outbreak. Parks Canada says larch needleworm have damaged close to 4,000 hectares of trees in Banff National Park. Michelle McCann reports.
13: Needleworm are infesting larch trees along popular trails like Larch Valley, Taylor Lake, and Lake Agnes. They feed on larch needles and use silk to bind the needles together. The needles then turn brown and fall early, leaving some trees bare or covered in a dark gray webbing. Joel Hagen is a hiking guide in Banff.
14: But what I've seen is trees with really damaged needles, so the tree looks kind of like it would in the winter. So yeah, they look pretty rough.
13: Jacob Olasinski is a forest health specialist with Parks Canada.
15: This is actually the first major infestations that has been recorded in Banff and any mountain parks, actually. This one is really sort of surprising to occur on such a scale.
13: Parks Canada says it doesn't know what caused the outbreak, but it expects it to end within the next year or two and says the trees should recover. Hagen says hikers can still find golden larches in Banff National Park, but they should expect a patchier display this fall. Michelle McCann, CBC News, Banff.
8: And Kim, that's what's making news this half hour.
0: Thanks so much, Ken. That's Ken Dawson on the CBC Edmonton News Desk. Time to take a look at traffic and weather with Colton Hutchinson.
7: Well, outside of the city, we have a collision on Highway 19 northwest of the airport. This is at the intersection of Range Road 253. And so that's affecting drivers in both directions on 19 as well as southbound on 253 as you're approaching 19. So if you're looking for a detour, you might want to take Range Road 254 if you can go a little bit west. To avoid that through the Rabbit Hill area, maybe 73rd Ave Southwest if you're heading west through there. But some slight delays there. Traffic's still getting through to the airport if you're moving east on that road. Within Edmonton, we have a collision on 114th Street northbound just as you're approaching at University Ave. Looks to be in one of the middle left lanes as traffic is flowing well enough if you're making that right exit to head towards White Avenue. Seeing traffic northbound on 109th Street backed up quite a ways from

0: 3-6-2-9-2-9. 17 degrees today is our high with a mix of sun and cloud. We'll see those clouds increase this afternoon. Down to 13 overnight and back up to 19 for you on Friday with cloudy skies. Rainfall expected Friday going into Saturday, but looking at clear skies Saturday and Sunday. A little cool on Saturday with a temperature of 11 degrees as a daytime high. Right now we're at 6 degrees.
1: Thanks so much, Colton. It's 7:38. Takeout containers, to-go coffee cups, plastic packaging. Starting October 1st, Edmontonians can toss those items in the recycle bin. Sean Gray is a waste outreach coordinator for the City of Edmonton. He joins us now to walk us through the changes being made to the city's recycling program. Good morning.
2: Good morning.
1: Well, I have to say I'm very excited. You have brought props with you today. So we'll get to those in but a moment. And it's not just you're not just filled with snacks. So there's purpose for all these items.
2: Yeah.
1: Okay, so why is the city making changes to the recycling program?
2: Well, first of all, thank you so much for inviting me to come talk about these excited changes to recycling. So like you said, starting October 1st, there's going to be a bunch of new materials that are accepted into our recycling. Part of those changes are not actually from the city. They're from provincial legislation called Extended Producer Responsibility, shortened to EPR. And so those changes are spread across the province, which means it's going to standardize recycling across the province and allow more materials to be accepted in the recycling. Because EPR, it shifts the responsibility of recycling away from municipalities to the businesses and producers. So that incentivizes innovation in recycling and packaging. So some of the materials like you listed, some of the notable ones are takeout containers. I brought some here. Any type of material can go into the recycling now, which is really great. One of the things we ask residents when they're throwing takeout containers into the recycling is to scrape any food scraps that are left in those containers into the food scraps pail, and then give it a good rinse. It doesn't have to be perfect, but just to make sure there's no residue going into the recycling. Another big one is the paper to-go coffee cups, as well as any other beverage cup. Those previously weren't accepted into recycling, and now they are. So that's a pretty exciting change that will probably impact most people.
1: That's huge. When I think, sometimes I will, you know, if I have one of those, I will take a minute and stop and think about it, and I'll just feel bad, you know, because there's, you know, millions of those being used every day, right, around the world.
2: Yeah, absolutely. And so some of the other things, like you mentioned, essentially all packaging, regardless of material, is now accepted in the recycling. So that's really exciting. It makes it less complex for residents. So it makes recycling more accessible. More stuff is going into your blue bag. What I really want to highlight is that the city has a phenomenal app that is completely free. It's called WasteWise. You can download it onto your phone. And then if you're ever unsure of where something goes, you can search it up in WasteWise and it will tell you if it's recycling, if it's food scraps, if it's garbage. It also has a bunch of great information about the eco stations, about the reuse center, big bin events. So we really recommend all residents downloading WasteWise.
1: Yeah. Now, so all of these things now, you said this is part of the EPR, the changes. Yes. That are happening. So when all of these new items are being put in the blue bag, are they being recycled at the city or are they, because you said it's kind of a centralized provincial. So how's that happening? Who's recycling these things?
2: So there's an organization called Circular Materials that is now responsible for all of recycling in the province. Like I said previously, the intention of EPR is to incentivize not only more recyclable packaging, but also innovation in recycling technology. Having province-wide recycling also creates a critical mass of materials, which makes, like, allows more accessibility for markets, which is phenomenal. And EPR is also going to bring recycling to a bunch of residents that previously didn't have it across the province. One of the things I want to highlight is that recycling is complicated. But also recycling is the last R in the three R's of reduce, reuse, recycle. And so the city really wants to highlight the importance of the first two R's. So we want to make sure that we're reducing waste. So the best way to reduce waste is not create it in the first place. So we are inspiring residents to bring their own reusable coffee mug, bring their own reusable bag. And then as far as reuse, we're hoping to get residents before they dispose of something in the garbage.

0: to think about, can this be donated? Is there someone else who could use this? Say you're getting rid of Halloween decorations and you're like, oh, I don't want this anymore. Before you throw that out, the reuse center takes Halloween decorations. So I could take those to the reuse center so they don't just go straight to landfill. Because really, the city's goal, our long-term goal, is to divert as much waste away from landfill as we can so that we can keep those materials in circulation.
1: Right.
0: So that the materials can be recycled, so that they can be reused, repaired, so that food can be composted. So we're really excited about these changes, but we also want to highlight that reuse and reduce are also really important.
1: Right. Okay. So let's go through a couple more of these items that you've brought, because I think, I mean, I know for me, I was looking at the list last night at home actually, and I got very excited because a lot of the, honestly, like this is my trash essentially. You know what I mean? So some of these things like you're holding right now, what is that?
0: That's so this is a bit of a tougher plastic bag. So previously one of the things we told residents was the stretch test.
1: Exactly.
0: So if it had a little bit of give, it could go into the recycling. If it didn't, it couldn't. Now all of the plastic bags can go into the recycling. So for me personally, I make a lot of smoothies and usually the frozen fruit bags are this tougher plastic with no stretch. Now those can go into the recycling. Another big thing is chip bags. So chip bags previously couldn't go into the recycling. They are now accepted in the recycle. I'm sure many people will be happy about that because I know chips are really popular.
1: And a quick, just to interject, so that's a larger chip bag. Is it, will you also accept the smaller ones as well?
0: So yeah, there is no size limitations for what can go into the recycling. So there's a lot of awesome innovation in how sorting works. And so, yeah, there's, as far as we know, there's no size limitations anymore.
1: Okay.
0: Another thing that's exciting is tinfoil.
1: Yes.
0: One of the asks is that it's balled up. So that it's just like smaller and more compact. And just some tips about recycling. We want to make sure, I already talked about how we want them to be empty and clean, but we also want to make sure they're loose. So something that sometimes happens is people nest recycling inside of each other. And we really want to avoid that just because it makes processing a lot more complicated and difficult because there's both mechanical processing and human processing. And it's really hard for both of those to pull things apart. And I also want to make sure that we're, although a lot more stuff is being added into the recycling, there are still things that shouldn't go into the recycling. So anything that's long, like string lights or garden hose, things that can get tangled in machinery, that shouldn't be going in the recycling. Also, batteries.
1: Right,
0: we really want to stress that batteries cannot go into the recycling. They can't go into the garbage. Batteries need to be taken to an eco station or another battery drop-off.
1: And remind us why.
0: Because they start fires in the back of collection trucks and also at processing facilities. So it is a huge safety hazard for any waste worker.
1: Absolutely.
0: So we really want to promote batteries being properly disposed of.
1: Now, you said not to put things together, which makes sense to me. Now, previously, I believe we were asked to put plastic bags in plastic bags, like the stretchy ones, to kind of put them. Is that still a thing or do we keep those separate now too?
0: So this is great. Like if you're ever unsure of what you should do,
1: I can check my app.
0: You can check WasteWise.
1: And I have it. Yeah. I'm going to check it. But why don't you tell me?
0: I can't stress how many times, like even as someone who works in waste, that I check WasteWise because there are a lot of different materials and it is confusing to keep track of what goes where. So as far as we know, the changes to recycling, we're supposed to keep things loose. You want to make sure that we're keeping things loose.
1: Sure. Well, this is exciting. And I also see a big pet bag.
0: Yes. So I'm sure there's lots of...
1: I think I have one of those at home.
0: lots of pet owners out there who probably have big bags of food. So these bags fall under packaging. So these can now go into the recycling. That's a good rule of thumb. If it's packaging, it can go into the recycling now.
1: Okay. Now I also see, and this I have to ask because I know it has mixed things in it. The pump for lotion.
0: Yes.
1: That has metal in the pump. So mixed use. Can we recycle that now?
0: So yes, this is recyclable now. Okay. Lids are a little complicated because there are some things that they accept lids for and others they don't. So another good plug for WasteWise to check if you're unsure. Generally, things like metal, The lid should be taken off.
1: Okay.
0: But typically something like this, it can be left on.
1: Okay, that's great.
0: But it's a good idea to rinse it out.
1: Yes, of course. Okay, well, we're going to have to leave it there. But just before I let you go, now, WasteWise is amazing, but not everyone has a smartphone. Can they call 311? Can residents call 311 for info?
0: Absolutely. 311 is always available for residents of Edmonton for any help that they need.
1: Excellent. Well, thank you so much for coming in. This is very interesting stuff. Exciting to see.
0: Thank you so much for having me.
1: Sean Gray is a waste outreach coordinator with the City of Edmonton, and those changes to the recycling program take effect October 1st. The time is 7:48.

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1: We have a collision in the West End, Terralosa area, 100th Ave, eastbound, just before you reach 178th Street. That's starting to push traffic back quite a ways on 100th Ave, so I might want to take Stony Plain to avoid that if possible. It affects traffic, of course, coming off of the west leg of the Henday, which is seeing its regular traffic volume heading northbound through there. Southwest leg of the Henday, also seeing traffic volume through that stretch if you're heading eastbound. And the White Mud, and now from Terwilliger back to Fox Drive. And I mentioned earlier that Fox Drive and Belgravia Road were moving clear. Those are a bit backed up at this point. That earlier collision on 114th Street and University Ave has been cleared, though. Pound 740, the number to call if you see any trouble in your commute. 6 degrees right now, heading up to a high of 17 with a mix of sun and cloud today.
0: Paul McGowan joins us now with the business report. Hey there, Paul.
2: Hey, Kim.
0: So Canada's biggest movie chain has a new CEO who's been given the top job at Cineplex.
2: Yeah, that's Bill Walker, who is the former head of Landmark Cinemas. He is now, as you say, the new CEO of Cineplex. And it's an interesting time for Cineplex. There is, of course, this sort of positive trend. There were a bunch of big movies this summer. It seems like people are going back to theaters. But Cineplex is also undertaking what they call a strategic review, looking to maximize value for shareholders. And they say that that strategic review, one of the outcomes could be a sale of the company. And Bill Walker was at the helm of Landmark when they sold to a Belgian cinema company back in 2017. So it certainly sounds like he could be the right person for the job, whatever the outcome happens to be of that strategic review.
0: Thanks so much for this. That's all we have time for today, Paul. Take care.
2: Thanks, Kim.
0: Paul McGowan with the business report. It is 7:50. Well, Alberta is famous for cowboy culture, but one writer is reframing that history. Bertrand Bickersteth is an award-winning poet and professor at the Workland School of Agriculture Technology at Olds College. His latest book, Numinous Animals, Tracing the Afrofuturism of Black Cowboys, explores the forgotten history of black cowboys on the prairies. And he joins me now. Good morning.
3: Good morning, Kim.
0: Well, thanks so much for joining us. Let's start at the beginning. What is the significance of the book title, Numinous Animals?
3: Yeah, it's a mouthful. I didn't realize that until you just read out the whole title. It sounded poetic to me, but Numinous Animal, because it traces the lives of historic black cowboys, I wanted to come up with something that sounded both poetic and historic at the same time. So the word numinous has to do with the awe-inspiring, the divine, and animals are the complete opposite. And so in talking about the history of blackness on this continent, I think there's something that we can't quite touch about that history, about how we treated those people and how about those people have survived through history, that is, we can't quite touch, but is also sort of a little bit animalistic too. So it was a cross between poetry and history. That's why I came up with that title.
0: Okay. Now, what kind of research did you do to write this book?
3: Yeah, there was a lot of very varied research. So the book is basically a hodgepodge between my personal and family history and then the regional history of prairie history of Alberta. And I wanted to find a way to kind of solve that problem I had when I was a kid where people would always ask me, well, where are you from? Or what are you doing here? Why are you here? Because if you're not white and you grow up in this part of the world, that's what you get all the time. And although I knew I belonged, I felt like the Albertan world around me didn't think I belonged. And so when I found that there was actually a rich history of blackness in this area, I wanted to locate those particular Albertan icons that could speak to black history as well. And so I went into archives and I looked through cattle brand books and I looked through regional histories and I tried to find examples of black people who had existed, worked as cowboys, and ultimately who had published cattle brands in the brand books from the late 19th century and early 20th century. So a lot of different kinds of research, Kim, was involved.
0: Yeah, it sounds like it. Okay, well, tell us a little bit about some of the things you discovered, some of these folks that you learned about.
3: Yeah, I think the most amazing thing is that I learned about folks, and you said it, it's plural. Because an interesting thing that happens is whenever you mention blackness in Canada, people generally, certainly when I was growing up in the 70s and the 80s, people generally saw blackness as American or foreign. But there were examples of blackness around. There were black people that were around. And invariably what would happen is they would identify them as an anomaly, you know, just a blip or something like that. And in this part of the province, in the South, where cowboy culture is very prevalent, if you know anything about black history, you probably have heard the name John Ware.
0: Absolutely.
3: And I know even people in Edmonton, yeah, exactly, yep. Know John Ware. But John Ware was not the only cowboy. For some reason, our history books just stop with John Ware, like he was the only black cowboy that could have possibly been around. And so it was a joy to discover that there were many black cowboys. So I found information about Green Walters. I found information about Benjamin Washington, Fred Hall, Thomas Reif, Billy Welsh. These are multitudes of black cowboys that were out there. And it was really interesting to find not just their personal stories, but to link those stories to their cattle brands as well.
0: Talk a little bit about cattle brands.
3: Yeah, I think the cattle brands are poetic. I'm a poet, and
0: yes.
3: So I can't help but see poetry everywhere.
0: Sure.
3: Yeah, can't help it. But I really do think the brands are poetic. They can be read in multitudes of ways. There are rules to reading cattle brands. Like you have to read them right to left first, top to bottom, outside to inside. But then they have little quirks about them that you can add. If they're slightly leaning over, you can call them a lazy brand. If they have small wings attached to them, they can be flying brands or running brands if they have slight feet added to the bottom of them. And when you combine them in this way, you can come up with all kinds of figurative symbols, and a whole poetic language opens itself up. And one of the things that I discovered with the cattle brands is that many of these black cowboys had registered these cattle brands. And for me, being a poet, that felt like these cowboys were poets themselves, because they were creating these symbols that reflected their own identity, but these symbols were rendered in this kind of poetic cattle brand way. And for me, it felt like a connection to me as a poet today and them as cowboys in the past. I can give you a very quick example.
0: Sure.
3: Of one very poetic cattle brand. There is a cowboy by the name of Green Walters, and he has a cattle brand that is called the Double Yoke or the Ox Yoke brand. And this is a brand that looks like a yoke that would go on the neck of oxes that would drive your plows. But the yoke was also a term that was often used to describe slaves and slavery. So enslaved Africans and slavery. Often the phrase the yoke of slavery would be invoked in the 19th century to describe them. And in fact, Frederick Douglass, who is a very famous black abolitionist, he regularly used that phrase. And so it strikes me that it's pretty impossible that Green Walters could not have known about the connection between the word yoke and slavery. And it is likely that he himself was enslaved at some point. And so it feels very poetic to me that the brand he chose was one that actually evokes this horrific institution that he may have been involved in, but signals that he probably was trying to find a way to express his own identity against and above that. That is poetry, Kim.
0: I was just going to say that if that isn't poetry, I don't know.
3: Exactly, right?
0: Incredible.
3: And there's so many examples of it like that I found.
0: Well, I have to leave it there because we're out of time, but thank you so very much for chatting with us this morning.
3: Excellent. Yeah. And if I can quickly say,
0: yes.
3: I'm going to be at LitFest on October 18th, folks, so you can come and see me there. And I would love to talk more about this.
0: That sounds great. Well, we look forward to it. Thanks so much.
3: Excellent. Thank you, Kim. Have a good day.
0: You too. Bertrand Bickersteth is an award-winning poet and professor at the Workland School of Agriculture Technology at Olds College. His new book, Numinous Animals, Tracing the Afrofuturism of Black Cowboys, is out this Saturday. And as he said, you can catch him speaking about the book at LitFest in Edmonton, October 18th. 7:58 now. Let's check in with Ken Dawson with some news headlines.
4: Hey, Kim. Well, a lot of folks like to head out to Banff this time of year to see the golden larches. They might be a little disappointed this year. That's because an insect outbreak is impacting trees. Parks Canada says about 4,000 hectares of trees have been affected. We'll have the details on that coming up in news at 8:30.
0: Thanks so much, Ken. And Colton has traffic and weather.
5: There's a collision on the North Henday heading west just past 127th Street, affecting drivers back to about 97th Street is that lineup right now. Also have a collision on 82nd Street southbound just beyond 130th Ave. So as you're making your way towards the Yellowhead on 82nd Street, you'll experience some delays. 97th Street southbound, busy in that area just due to volume, as is 127th Street and St. Albert Trail. So slow going if you're southbound heading towards the Yellowhead this morning. And outside of the city, we have a collision on Highway 19 northwest of the airport at the intersection of Range Road 253. And so that's affecting drivers in both directions on Highway 19 and as well southbound on 253. Emergency crews are on scene dealing with that. #740, the number to call if you see any trouble in your commute. It's 6 degrees. We have a high of 17 today with a mix of sun and cloud, and we'll stay cloudy through the weekend as well. 6 right now once again.
0: Thanks so much, Colton. It is fast approaching 8 o'clock, and we'll take a break for World Report, but stay tuned. Lots more to come.
6: This is World Report. Good morning. I'm Marcia Young. CBC News has uncovered new details about the man accused in Sunday's attack on a synagogue in Belleville, Ontario. Our visual investigation team interviewed a friend of the suspect, and as Shia Desjardins reports, he says the man's online username alluded to killing Jews weeks before the attack.
7: He just looked different, felt different.
8: That's according to a childhood friend of Sean Ward, the 29-year-old suspect who died following a shootout with police outside a Belleville, Ontario synagogue. CBC is not naming him due to fears he will lose his job. He says just weeks before the shooting, Ward tried combining an anti-Semitic slur with the word killer for an online username.
7: And it changed to kite killer because you can't obviously have that on there.
8: Ward was with the Canadian Armed Forces from 2017 until he was released in 2022, according to the Department of National Defense. This summer, his friend noticed something about him changed.
7: It just went from not being able to find work to like blaming the immigrants kind of thing. Kind of spiraled from there.
8: They last saw each other on September 2nd.
7: We did like the hug thing, so I was like, don't do anything stupid, bro. I was like, I know times are tough, but don't do anything stupid.
8: He messaged Ward the morning after the shooting, saying, tell me you did not do what everyone is saying you did.
7: The message never sent, so that kind of clicked to my brain that he probably did do it.
8: Investigators are still looking for answers on why 25 people in a synagogue had to take cover, its window riddled with bullet holes, and a police officer who was stationed outside, now in hospital with serious injuries. Shane Desjardins, CBC News, Toronto.
6: Prime Minister Mark Carney says that Ottawa has looked into how Canada would handle a potential U.S. military invasion. That is according to a wide-ranging interview with the New York Times. World Report co-host John Northcott has been reading through the piece, along with an interview Carney gave to the Wall Street Journal, and he joins me now. John, Mark Carney covered a lot of ground in these interviews, but let's start with those remarks on defense and security planning.
9: Marcy, the New York Times notes that with Trump's repeated references to Canada as a 51st state and calling the Prime Minister governor, Carney said that a military invasion by the U.S. was something he had considered, telling the paper, quote, I think you have a responsibility in these roles to look at what he calls, quote, the extreme tail risk, referring to such preparation as risk management, and that, quote, it would be irresponsible not to. Carney makes it clear that he was not prepared to discuss details, but there has been reporting around how Canada might combat an invasion by the largest military force in the world and the suggestion that we would have to resort to guerrilla-style hit-and-run warfare. less aggressively, but no less seriously. Carney emphasized the need for Canada to maintain its sovereignty and that he was working to reduce Canada's reliance on the U.S. for everything from communication satellites to fighter jets.
6: What more did the Prime Minister have to say, John?
9: It's an important point, Marcia, that he's not sitting down and discussing domestic issues with Canadian media. Carney's messaging in the New York Times and the Wall Street Journal is aimed squarely at a U.S. audience and the wider world as well. He emphasized building bridges to the EU, emphasizing the need to diversify, but adding that by building new relationships, that would, quote, make us stronger and make us a better partner for the United States.
6: Thank you, John.
9: Thanks, Marcia.
6: My World Report co-host John Northcott joining me in studio. A federal judge ordered U.S. President Donald Trump to restore White House press passes for CNN, MS Now, and Politico early this morning. The court ruled the administration likely violated due process, but those news outlets say their reporters were still denied access today despite the order. Government lawyers had argued access is a privilege and cited national security concerns. The court rejected those arguments. It granted a temporary order while the broader legal battle plays out. China's President Xi Jinping is in the U.S. for a state visit. A military flypast was part of Xi's red carpet welcome by U.S. President Donald Trump at Joint Base Andrews. It is rare for a president to be present on the tarmac for the arrival of a visiting head of state, a sign perhaps of the importance the White House is attaching to this trip. The CBC's Mark Carcasol is in our Washington bureau. And Mark, what is on their agenda for today?
10: Well, much more pomp and pageantry to come throughout the day, including a formal arrival ceremony outside the White House, a military platoon examination, closed-door bilateral meetings, which will be the part everyone's waiting for the results of, certainly. But the presidents will speak publicly later in the day and then reconvene with the first ladies for a state dinner.
6: What are the objectives for both sides here?
10: Well, the nitty-gritty will be in those bilateral meetings, certainly. Artificial intelligence will be high on the agenda. That state dinner tonight that I mentioned, several AI and tech leaders have been invited to attend, all while some express concern about the threats AI can pose to humanity. They will also likely talk trade, with the U.S. extending the trade truce between the two superpowers for another 2 months. But there are other issues that U.S. lawmakers like Senators Richard Blumenthal and John Kennedy would like to see the Chinese president pressed on, including reports Iran is using Chinese tech to target U.S. troops and Chinese threats to Taiwan's independence.
11: The President of the United States should be saying to Xi, knock it off, stop it, end the aid to Iran.
12: If China gains control of Taiwan, it's almost unthinkable.
10: An official statement from President Xi calls for the U.S. and China not to be rivals, quote, promoting a stable relationship that is premised on cooperation, keeps competition within bounds, and looks to peace.
6: Thank you, Mark.
10: Thank you.
6: The CBC's Mark Carcasol in Washington. Australia says it is the victim of the world's first known breach of a government system by rogue AI agents. Its healthcare system website was hacked by OpenAI agents. Cyber experts say the hack should sound alarm bells for everyone. Crystal Gomansing has more.
13: This situation is obviously unacceptable.
14: Australia's Prime Minister says a forensic investigation will determine exactly what was accessed and how many government departments may have been penetrated by OpenAI bots. Anthony Albanese says on June 18th, the medical statistics reporting portal was infiltrated, but no sensitive or private information was compromised.
13: It's a public-facing statistics portal.
14: But it wasn't until August that OpenAI learned of the breach while reviewing what it called misaligned model activity. It waited until September to notify the Australian government by email. Rob Nichols is with the University of Sydney's Centre for AI Trust and Governance.
15: The fact that OpenAI sent the notification to a general email rather than going to the Australian Cybersecurity Centre is also problematic. I think what we need to see is a report when people know that they have caused a cyber breach.
14: Albanese met with the CEO of OpenAI, Sam Altman, on the sidelines of the UN General Assembly after telling the world about the breach yesterday. Altman said the system took actions it did not intend. For the Australian leader, it's new and worrying territory.
13: The investigations are ongoing, and this is not something that has precedence.
14: This latest breach comes on top of several global breaches, deepening concerns about rogue AI systems reaching beyond the hands of their human creators. Crystal Gamansing, CBC News, London.
6: Health Canada has suspended the operating license of a for-profit blood plasma center in Winnipeg. The Grifols Clinic has been closely monitored since two donors died in October 2025 and January 2026. The federal agency cited concerns about its quality management system. The CBC's Michelle Allen has more.
16: After months of scrutiny, the federal regulator shut down a Grifols Plasma Center in Winnipeg. The Taylor Avenue facility is where 22-year-old Rodiat Alabetti suffered a fatal cardiac arrest while donating.
17: It's been disappointing. It's been shocking. It's been heartbreaking.
16: Catherine Longtang is an advocate for the Alabetti family. She says suspending one location isn't enough. She wants all Grifols in Canada shut down.
17: My biggest fear is that they will not be held accountable in the appropriate way.
16: Health Canada says Grifols didn't effectively implement corrective and preventative actions, even though it warned the company that it needed to shape up to keep its license. The for-profit Spanish company owns 17 paid plasma centers in Canada. Grifols says it's retraining staff and working on a reopening plan. The federal regulator said it proposed suspending Grifols' license on August 13th. That same day, Grifols announced it was pausing plasma collection at all of its Canadian locations because it was receiving what it called unfounded attention after the two donors died. Health Canada's investigation didn't find a connection between Alabetti's death and the donation process. But before she died, the machine collecting her plasma issued four alerts, warning staff to stop the procedure. Why they didn't is not clear. Michelle Allen, CBC News, Winnipeg.
6: And that is the latest national and international news from World Report News Anytime, cbcnews.ca. I'm Marcia Young.

0: Good morning. 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Coming up, we have a new look at a Canadian hero. We'll chat with the director and family behind a new documentary using never-before-seen footage of Terry Fox. With a look at weather, here's Colton Hutchinson.
1: Well, we're still hanging out at 6 degrees here in Edmonton, waiting for that temperature to rise as we're seeing a bit of sunshine. We'll have a mix of sun and cloud throughout the day and a high of 17 degrees.
0: Thanks so much, Colton. And Ken Dawson has our CBC Edmonton news headlines.
2: Good morning. New data from the Workers' Compensation Board of Alberta shows a rise in the number of claims from healthcare workers who are reporting violent incidents at work. More on this, along with the rest of your local news, coming up at 8:30.
0: Thanks so much, Ken. Colton, how is traffic this hour?
1: We have a collision on the Henday, the West Henday, if you're heading north, just between Stony Plain Road and 111th Ave. No major delays there at this point, but that just happened a couple minutes ago, so those lineups may grow. Also have a collision on 82nd Street South, just past 130th Ave. So delays there as you're making your way towards the Yellowhead. If there's anything else in traffic this morning that you want to mention, #740, the number to call, or you can text 587-336-2929.
0: Thanks so much, Colton. It is 8:11.
3: When I'm running each day, I take one day at a time. When I'm running, I take 1 mile at a time, and I take one corner at a time. Every signpost, I'm looking at it and reaching out for that signpost. Every corner, I'm reaching out. And this is the type of thing I'm thinking of when I'm running.
0: That's just a bit from the new documentary, Run, Terry, Run. The film uses never-before-seen footage of Canadian icon Terry Fox on his 1980 Marathon of Hope. The film plays at the Metro tomorrow night as part of the Edmonton International Film Festival. Sean Menard is the director of Run, Terry, Run, and Daryl Fox is Terry's brother. They both join me to talk about this documentary and Terry's legacy. Good morning.
4: Good morning.
0: Thanks so much for taking the time to chat with me this morning. So, Daryl, let's start with you. Your brother, Terry Fox, Canadian legend. What are some of your favorite memories of him?
4: One, just being able to be a part of the Marathon of Hope and watching him, you know, take on the impossible is an incredible memory. But before that, he was a brother. Before he became this legend and an icon, he was my brother. He was my older brother, and I had a lot of respect and admiration for him pre-Marathon of Hope. But I also like to get under his skin. And I think you see a little bit of humor in Run, Terry, Run. That was why I was asked to be part of the Marathon of Hope in the third member, because that's all I had to offer. But I do remember the fun times we had as a family. And I do remember, despite the fact that there was a difference of 4 years, that Terry and I were pretty close. Humor was a very important part of our early years and a very important part of the Marathon of Hope when Terry had that chance and opportunity to relax.
0: Right. Now, Sean, the Marathon of Hope happened, I'm not even sure if you were born yet. Were you even born yet when that happened? Okay. So what made you want to tell this story?
5: I found myself lacking a lot of the information when it came to telling Terry's story. I found myself looking at his statue and not knowing what his voice sounded like, what he really had to endure out there in 1980 when he was taking on his Marathon of Hope. You know, I was sent through the rabbit hole that is the internet and watching past work, and again, not feeling satisfied. So I that's pretty much the impetus of why I wanted to get out there and make the definitive Terry Fox film.
0: How did you learn about this footage that you ended up finding and using? How did you know it existed?
5: Well, nobody did. I didn't know what was out there. I know that I would see clips of Terry. I could tell that they originated at some point on film, and it didn't make sense to me that someone would throw out those negatives. So maybe somewhere in Canada, I could track them down, reached out to Daryl Fox and the Fox family. It became almost like this cross-country search. Eventually led me 5 streetlights from my house in Toronto to a storage facility, and I found 96 reels of both audio and video that had never been seen.
0: And it was right before. There.
5: Right there, meant waiting for me to be discovered.
0: Who took that footage originally? Do you even know?
5: Yeah, so a gentleman by the name of John Simpson had, on his own dime, started filming with his own crew, almost filming a documentary. And then there were other folks that had freelance opportunities or worked for the CBC, and they would send off those reels to be programmed. But then I guess all of this stuff just started amassing and being collected. Some point in the 80s, it was delivered to either members of the Fox family or the foundation. And then those reels were being stored, but they weren't properly cataloged. They weren't labeled. There they lay for 45 years until I was able to, thankfully, come across them and restore them and preserve them.
0: So what was that like? Because you said they weren't even labeled. So what was that process like when you saw, 96 reels?
5: You know, I've been doing this for a while, and I recognize how rare it is to come across this type of footage in general, let alone on probably the most famous Canadian icon of the last 100 years. I remember the first reel I found where he was, having that opportunity to view and to see him running up a hill for 3.5 minutes straight and realize that I've never seen anything like this. And the only people that maybe would are the ones that were in the van, or if you were driving along in 1980 and you pulled over on the highway. It was a feeling that I can tell this story the way that I originally wanted by transporting people back, by leaning into this stuff. Mm-hmm. And it was an incredible experience.
0: Now, Daryl, what has it been like for you going back and looking at this footage? What's been going through your mind? I can't even imagine.
4: I live and breathe Terry Fox, so I'm there every day. I don't live in the past, but I go back there every day. But finding footage that was basically under our noses for 40 plus years. Whenever there was a new dock in the works, we would just send the crew to our storage facility and we'd say, help themselves. Well, Sean found this gold. We thought all the outtakes from John Simpson's shooting was thrown out. So we weren't looking for it. We weren't looking for it anymore, and here it was. I believe things happen for a reason, and I think Sean coming around 46 years later and finding this footage was meant to be, and it's been an incredible experience to take in Run Terry Run. I could watch it on repeat forevermore. This explains and shares to Canadians what Terry was doing on a day-to-day basis.
0: I mean, every Canadian knows his name, absolutely. Know what he stood for, what he stands for, knows the run. If they have kids, they've done the run in schools. But in this film, what do you think Canadians are really going to learn about Terry?
4: Well, I hope the first thing that they learn is that what an average person he was. Don't put him on a pedestal. He wouldn't be happy being there. And he doesn't deserve to be there. He really doesn't. That's an important message to share with Canadians, and certainly one that we share with students who participate every year in the Terry Fox Run, is that every goal, every dream is attainable through hard work and determination. So that really is what we hope will come out of this, those who have the opportunity to watch this going forward. And we look forward to them joining us in our mission to eradicate cancer through cancer research going forward.
0: Terry was so strong in his message, always about, he's doing this for cancer research. He didn't want any of the money himself. It was all for research. Can you even imagine what he would think, knowing how his legacy has raised $1 billion and had, just carried on forever in terms of, in his name, raising money?
4: I can't answer that question. I think he would be so overwhelmed because, I think what we feel is Terry continues to lead. He's not here, but he's everywhere, and he leads us, and we count on him. His vision and values were very focused. They're very clear, and as long as we adhere to him and follow him, he will. You said the word forever. He's going to be around forever.
0: Thank you so much for speaking with me, and audiences in Edmonton will be very happy to sit down and watch the film. Take care.
4: Wonderful. Thank you. Thank you very much.
0: Daryl Fox is the brother of Terry Fox, and Sean Menard is the director of Run Terry Run. That documentary, Run Terry Run, is featured in the Edmonton International Film Festival, and the screening is Friday night, that's tomorrow night, at Metro Cinema, starts at 6:30 p.m. The time is 8:19. 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
1: A couple of collisions that have cleared in the last few minutes here, including the west leg of the Henday northbound, that one between Stony Plain Road and 111th Ave seems to be cleared up at this point, as well as the one near the airport, Highway 19 and Range Road 253. That was affecting drivers for quite a while this morning, and there were emergency crews on scene. Seeing things move along a little better in that spot than they were previously. And a new one to let you know about, Wayne Gretzky Drive northbound, just before you reach the bridge, collision there that's pushing traffic back towards 106th Avenue, Forest Heights neighborhood. If there's anything else you see in your commute this morning that you want to mention, pound 740 is the number to call. Turning to the forecast, where we have a temperature of 6 degrees right now in Edmonton, a high today of 17 with a mix of sun and cloud, and we'll see temperature drop to 13 overnight with cloudy skies. Into tomorrow, where we'll see a high of 19, keeping with those clouds, and potential for showers overnight into Saturday. 6 degrees right now.
0: Thanks so much, Colton. The federal government is putting $2.2 million towards Edmonton youth crime prevention. A portion of the funds will support boxing and martial arts programs that combine physical training with mental health services. Kenny Buller is a Brazilian jiu-jitsu coach and co-owner of Brave MMA and Fitness here in Edmonton. And he's also one of the founders of the Guardians of Tomorrow program. Kenny joins us now in the studio. Good morning.
6: Good morning. Thank you for having me,
0: Yeah, Ken. Thanks for coming in. What is Guardians of Tomorrow? Tell us a bit about it.
6: Yes, of course. You know, Guardians of Tomorrow is a program we started 2 years ago when a fellow student of mine in the gym, he approached me with this idea that sounded almost too good to be true. And he said, Kenny, I love what we're doing here at the gym. And right now there's an opportunity in the city at the time where building safer communities through City of Edmonton is a grant program in which provided youth at risk an opportunity to do something that's going to essentially take them off the street. An initiative that the city wanted to put its time and effort and money into. So he said, hey, how about this? Imagine something like you doing martial arts. We're seeing the impact it's making on these kids, but we combine it with therapy. You know, we have my wife, she's part of Raha Psychology. That's what my student was saying. So his wife, talking about the value of dialectical behavioral therapy, where many kids who are in a state of being vulnerable and susceptible to violence are not aware of their emotions. And I'm sure as kids, we all remember that that's any kid being easily influenced. Let's say they're angry. It's all the way up here when there's a different way of being able to channel that. So I said right away, let's do something. Let's make that impact. And that's how Guardians of Tomorrow was born. We're part of that initiative. 2 years running, we had up to 50 kids who were vulnerable and susceptible to possibly going down the wrong path. And they would get together in our dojo weekly, where they got to sit down with a therapist, really get to understand their emotions. But that was in tandem with learning how to box, learning how to protect themselves, and ultimately just finding purpose, which was something that many of these kids didn't have. You know, right. they couldn't afford a sport activity. They also, you know, were either at home all day doing nothing or they were finding trouble.
0: Right. Well, and that's the thing. I mean, you have to stay busy sometimes, right? You just have to. So you said you've been doing this for about 2 years. So how have you seen this martial arts training really help youth stay away from kind of trouble?
6: I find in many ways martial arts, you know, when you emphasize the artistic aspect of it, it's like painting. It's like dancing. So I find for these kids, it allows them to express themselves. The most unique thing is I can take someone who doesn't even speak English and teach them martial arts.
0: Right.
6: You know, like that's what's so beautiful about it is it's its own language. So I find the biggest difference I notice, Kim, is their confidence increase, their ability to want to show up. You know, these are kids that don't even want to go to school, mainly because they don't know what's going on. They're struggling to find that inner purpose to know why they should be going to school. So I find that it gives them an outlet. It gives them that brotherhood and that sisterhood that every kid and every person deserves. And martial arts, in a way, just becomes that bridge for them to be around good people and also for them to learn a skill, mm-hmm. you know, to be able yeah. to do something that, you know, God forbid if they ever actually need to protect themselves, they have that skill. But it's also just a great way of moving their bodies and getting to know themselves.
0: It's an excellent workout. Get that energy out, right?
6: Yeah, exactly.
0: Well, and like, who are we kidding? It's pretty cool too, right?
6: Yes.
0: Yeah, so that doesn't hurt.
6: Of course.
0: Now, what kind of challenges do you encounter working with kids who are maybe at risk? What sorts of things?
6: I feel like the biggest thing I notice is right away trying to earn their trust. You know, the walls are up. I could just be another person that their social worker or even, you know, like a lot of single parent households, they're just getting told to do one more thing off the list that they already know they don't want to. So I feel like that's the biggest resistance that we're challenged with. And something I noticed even just recently that works, and it sounds very unorthodox, but I'll tell you right away how quickly I get someone to brighten up, is I give them permission to put the gloves on and spar me.
0: Oh, really?
6: And I know that sounds like, whoa, like, what are you doing? Obviously, being a trained professional and someone that's been doing this, I tell them, look, you know, I'm not going to hurt you, but you have permission to throw whatever you like.
0: Like, take it out on me.
6: Yeah, and I always take it like, I want to see what you know. Yeah. Right? Let's see where we're going to start you at. And I'm telling you, literally the other day, I had someone who had his father not tell him he's showing up. So mind you, right, like the resistance there, and he goes, Dad, what are we doing? Like, I don't want to be here.
0: Yeah, so back up right away.
6: Yeah, this is lame. Take me home. And I said, hey, listen, put the gloves on. Do whatever you like. And obviously he's like, are you sure? I said, don't worry. Like, I know a thing or two. And he starts swinging at me. But when he did, not only did he kind of respect that he wasn't going hard, he smiled. He was enjoying himself. And for a moment, whatever's going through this kid's life or whatever struggles he's going through, it paused. And how many people, Kim, say when they do martial arts, they feel so present. They feel so in the moment. They capture that flow state. And if we can do that for someone in that moment, and obviously do it in safe parameters with the right people, that gone are the ideas of them wanting to stir up trouble. When they're doing something in an environment that's condoning it in a safe way, and also ensuring that, hey, if you guys do this outside of it, this is a privilege. You know, if you do, then you're out of the program.
0: Right, right. It sounds quite transformative. Now, is there anything you wish more people knew about the significance of a program like this?
6: Of course. I mean, I know what we're up against, right? It's that you're trying to stop youth from being in gangs and being violent when you're condoning it, when you're teaching them how to fight. And I find any martial artist will testify this, including myself. I was that 9-year-old kid growing up who was just bouncing off the walls, who said yes to everything. And my parents were worried about that, right? And I know at first hand that you have to understand first with our program, it's non-contact. And what I mean by non-contact is you're not going to spar right away and try and hit each other at 100%. You're taking the principles of boxing and jujitsu and you're applying it with modified resistance. And you're doing it where constantly we're mentioning that you need to recognize your level of intensity, right? Know when to dial it down, know when to increase it, especially when you're with someone at a different level. Mm-hmm. So I feel like not only is that something that we bring up, but we also take principles from therapy and we're applying it in the program.
0: Amazing.
6: Right? So in between the breaks, we're starting to take concepts from the exercises and applying it to things that, such as life skills that we want them to gain off the mats. Mm-hmm. Right? So I find that it's important for people to recognize that this isn't just a workout. This isn't just a martial art class. It's let's use concepts of martial arts and tie in everyday life skills that these kids deserve and need to learn to apply it in their life.
0: And it sounds like just a very natural way once they're, look at all the learning they're doing by accident.
6: Exactly. See?
0: That's great. Oh, what a fabulous program. Thanks for coming in and telling us about it.
6: Thank you, Kim. I appreciate you having me.
0: Kenny Buller is a Brazilian Jiu-Jitsu coach and co-owner of Brave MMA and Fitness. It is 8:29. Let's go over to Colton with a look at traffic and weather.
1: A few collisions to note out there, including one on the White Mud eastbound, just past the exit for Terwilliger. So if you're continuing on the White Mud, you'll be delayed there. I have a collision on 72nd Ave at the intersection of 114th Street, Belgravia Road. So that's actually just past past the intersection for 114th Street. So if you're going east through there, through that middle lane onto 72nd Ave from Belgravia, you'll experience those delays and also seeing traffic backed up northbound on 114th Street due to that collision. And we have one on Manning Drive northbound just as you're approaching 50th Street, affecting people exiting, making that right turn exit onto 50th. And an earlier collision on Wayne Gretzky Drive northbound just before the bridge doesn't seem to be affecting traffic as much as I expected it would, so maybe that's been cleared at this point. Pound 740 if you see otherwise. 6 degrees right now on our way to a high of 17 with a mix of sun and cloud today.
0: 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It's 8:30. 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
2: Good morning. Data from the Workers' Compensation Board of Alberta shows healthcare staff dealing with violence is a growing issue. The CBC's Marnali Unshin has more.
7: The data obtained by CBC News shows Alberta healthcare workers filed 1,108 workplace violence claims in 2025, the highest number over the past 10 years. According to the Workers' Compensation Board of Alberta data, 2016 saw 672 claims. Alberta Union of Provincial Employees President Sandra Azokar says frontline workers face physical, verbal, and sexual assaults, and that the data is only the tip of the iceberg.
8: There's just way too many cases where our members are not reporting simply because either they don't have the time or, more unfortunately, is because they don't believe that anything will actually be done.
7: Health Sciences Association of Alberta President Leanne Alfaro says systemic issues with healthcare are leading to violence.
9: Our system has eroded more and the short staffing crisis is in place. Patients have more anxiety and stress facing these long wait times.
7: In a statement to CBC News, Alberta Health Services says that the provincial government allocates more than $130 million annually to protective services, which include measures like peace officers and security guards. Mernali Unshin, CBC News, Edmonton.
2: Premier Danielle Smith faced questions from municipalities following her speech at the Alberta Municipalities Convention this week in Edmonton. One of the biggest asks was for more funding for family and community support services. The program is an 80-20 funding partnership between the province and participating municipalities. It funds social service programs. Smith says before the province puts in more money, she wants to know if municipalities are prepared to do the same.
10: I just feel like we haven't done enough consultation to make sure that that everybody is open, if we did do an increase, to make sure that everybody was willing to match the increase as well.
2: Municipal leaders will get another chance to lobby Alberta cabinet ministers later this week. The convention wraps up tomorrow. When referendum day arrives on October 19th, along with the separation and immigration questions, Albertans will also be presented with a series of four constitutional questions. One of those is a question tied to what's known as federal primacy in Canadian constitutional law. The CBC's Joel Dryden has more.
11: Albertans will vote on whether provincial laws should trump federal ones when the two conflict. The provincial government says the issue is that the Constitution grants provinces authority over certain areas, like natural resources and electricity, but conflicting federal laws can override provincial legislation. Jeffrey Sigalette is director of the Research Group for Constitutional Law at the University of British Columbia.
12: By fighting paramountcy and pointing it out, they're kind of signaling to Albertans the way the Constitution seems to have been interpreted in ways that disadvantage provincial power.
11: Gerard Kennedy, an associate professor of law at the University of Alberta, sees it differently.
13: The idea that you would have the provincial law paramount if the federal law is valid seems to undermine the purpose of a federation, where the federal government is there in part to ensure that projects in the national interest can occur.
11: A yes vote on October 19th wouldn't mean immediate change. It would require the support of Parliament, as well as at least seven provinces representing at least half of Canada's population. Joel Dryden, CBC News, Calgary.
2: And finally, Parks Canada says larch needleworm have infested close to 4,000 hectares of trees in Banff National Park. That prevents the trees from turning the golden color that hikers seek out. The needleworm feeds on larch needles in early summer, causing them to turn brown and fall off before they change color. Larches along popular trails like Lake Agnes and Larch Valley have been damaged. Joel Hagen has led hiking groups in Banff since 1992. In some years, he says the colors may be dull or not last very long.
14: But this is different because, you know, it's a defoliating insect, so it's actually killed and removed many of the needles on affected trees. So those trees don't look anything like, you know, they would in a normal year.
2: Parks Canada says it doesn't know what caused the outbreak, but it expects the trees to eventually recover. And Kim, that is the latest CBC News.
0: Thanks so much, Ken. That is Ken Dawson on the CBC Edmonton News Desk. Well, we have time for one more look at traffic and weather with Colton Hutchinson.
1: Yeah, three collisions to let you know about at this time, including one on the White Mud eastbound, just past the exit for Terwilliger. So if you're heading straight through around the curve towards the Rainbow Valley Bridge, you'll see some increased delays there, already slow due to traffic volume. Belgravia Road eastbound, just past the intersection of 114th Street. I have a collision there on 72nd Avenue. It looks to be affecting traffic in both directions on 72nd, actually, as you're making your way towards that intersection. And with that, northbound traffic on 113th Street approaching that intersection is having trouble. And we have one on Manning Drive northbound at 50th Street, causing some minor delays in the right lane, especially if you're trying to make that right turn onto 50th Street southbound. In terms of the forecast, we've got a temperature of 6 degrees right now, up to a high of 17 today, and a mix of sun and cloud. Cloudier this afternoon is what we're expecting. 13 degrees overnight and up to 19 for Friday with cloudy skies. Rain expected Friday going into Saturday, but then things are going to clear for Saturday. A little chilly there at 11 degrees with a mix of sun and cloud, and 15 with sunny skies on Sunday. Kim, been great couple weeks with you here on Edmonton AM. We're back tomorrow.
0: Yeah.
1: No, you're not.
0: I'm not. It has been fabulous. Thanks so much for letting me fill in for Tara McCarthy these last 2 weeks. You will have the fantastic Adrian Lamb with you tomorrow.
1: Awesome. Good times.
0: Yeah, I know the two of you will have some fun. Take good care, everyone, and I shall return at some point. Until then, bye-bye.

0: whoa, look at the advocate I can be for myself. I was Agent Layla. That's me.
1: When she was 20 years old, Vienna Luke was sexually assaulted by her brother-in-law. She lived with a legacy of that for years, and then she decided to get answers and accountability. Working with the RCMP, Vienna went undercover and got a recorded confession from the man who assaulted

0: I'm Matt Galloway, and this is The Current.
1: Je suis passionné par le Québec. Je suis passionné par le fait que le Québec fait partie d'un grand pays,
2: le
1: Canada, qui n'est pas parfait.
2: Dans le Canada,
1: ce qui me passionne, c'est que ça fait partie d'un grand pays du G7. C'est une grande force commerciale internationale.
3: It was a question about the future of Quebec. Things got passionate on stage last night in the final debate ahead of that province's election, when host Patrice Roy asked leaders whether they believed Quebec will be an independent country in 30 years. That might be the topic Canadians and the rest of the country may be watching most closely in the October 5th vote, but Quebecers will also have other issues on their mind when they go to the polls. And they have a big range of options before them. Five different parties from across the political spectrum are all seeing double-digit support, according to the latest polling from Léger this week. Two Quebec political watchers are here now to break down what is at stake. Émilie Nicolas is a columnist for Le Devoir, and Michel Séoger is a columnist for La Presse. They're both in Montreal. Good morning to you both.
4: Good morning.
5: Good morning.
3: It was a long night, so I both appreciate you being here. Émilie, why is this race so close?
5: Because there is five people in the running, which is not what the Westminster Parliament system was built for at all. Which is something more common to people across the country, there is a fatigue after eight years in power of the CAQ government. But there is as well a wariness or a non-desire for the vast majority of the population to go into a referendum process, especially that Donald Trump is in power in the United States. And so people are looking for an alternative to the CEQ, but the person in the lead is the Parti Québécois, who wants to do a referendum. And so people are scratching their heads a little bit and trying to figure out the solution to the conundrum.
3: Michel, how do you understand that head scratching and why this is so close?
4: It is close because we have five parties, like Emily said, in the system that is made for having two parties. There is also the fact that the PQ never actually realized its dream of making Quebec an independent country. So it's sort of like a dog that won't bark. And if people want to change a government, and they do, they don't necessarily make the connection between electing the PQ and having another referendum. Of course, all the other parties are reminding them of that, but I'm not sure that in the general electorate they see that as a big problem. We're used to saying, "Well, we'll elect them if we want to, and we'll just say no on the referendum." So this is why Mr. Saint-Pierre Plamondon is ahead. He's running a pretty good campaign. Nothing special, but pretty good, and people are really tired of the CAQ government, and we saw that last night. In fact, the best line of the evening was the Liberal leader saying to Christine Fréchette, the leader of the CAQ, two things don't go well in Quebec right now: immigration and the economy. And you happen to be minister of both.
3: Is your sense, Michelle, that? And we'll get to this issue of the referendum, because it did seem to take up a lot of the oxygen, and people across the country certainly paying close attention to this. But is your sense that this final debate moved the needle at all for any of those parties?
4: No, I don't think so.
3: No.
4: The problem is that they're both all of the parties are about at the same level, very often within the margin of error of public opinion polls. So it would have taken something very big to change that, and you know, debates rarely give you that. I gave you the best line of the evening. It was Mr. Media, but you know, it's I don't think that. People who were watching that debate said, "Oh, I'm changing my vote because I saw something."
3: Emily, from your perspective, again, part of this is about debates matter because people are busy and their lives are complicated, and maybe they're not paying as close of attention to politics as all of us political nerds are. Is your sense that if those people tuned in, they would have had a revelation when it came to any of these parties?
5: Not necessarily. The two people that can benefit a little bit more from this kind of exercise is Charles Millard as the leader of the Quebec Liberal Party and Rubin Gazal as the leader of

0: Quebec Solidaire, because before the campaign, those were the two leaders that were less known, and this is where you had the most people, when you asked what they thought about them, answering, I don't know. And so if people like their performance, it can translate people who were indifferent into a little bit more votes. But it's more about a getting out the vote exercise, getting people who like a party leader to like them enough to actually get to the polls, and also getting people who really dislike someone to make sure to get to the poll and vote against them. I think there's going to be, depending on the region, probably a lot of huddle for trying to think about strategic voting, perhaps even in some writing, given that there's five parties and that it's going to be getting close in some region. And so we'll see. But I think those conversations about strategy, and even, you know, if it's a minority government who has the balance of power, all those conversations are going to get a little bit louder in the next little while before now in the election.
1: Michelle, you are a columnist for La Presse, and the headline in the paper, translated, says it has the feel of a referendum campaign. There was this question asked last night whether the leaders thought that Quebec would be an independent country in 30 years. Did anyone give a clear answer to that?
2: Oh, Mr. Saint-Pierre Plamondon said yes, obviously. But this is not on the table on this election. Obviously, it's in the background. Everybody knows what the PQ wants to do. But like I said before, we know the drill now. You can elect the PQ and beat them on the referendum if you want. And it happened twice. A lot of people who are pro-sovereignty are also saying, now, wait a minute, if we lose a third time, maybe that's the end of the possibility of us winning at some point. Maybe it's not very, very sage to go and ask the question and have a the referendum. But like I said, the PQ is seen as the party who is capable of forming a government. I doubt they could even get a referendum question adopted by the National Assembly if we have five parties and none of them has a majority. So maybe there won't be a referendum in the end after all.
1: Who is talking about this, Michelle? Who is, if your sense is that people don't want a referendum, and yet it still is on the table and it still becomes a center point of at least this debate, if not the campaign, who's talking about this issue?
2: Well, first of all, the PQ militants are talking about it. That's what they want. But Mr. Saint-Pierre Plamondon is not talking about sovereignty all that much. He's talking about his platform on many other issues. But you know, the issue is in Quebec politics and has been for 40 years. It's not going away. That's part of the drill. We know that if there is an election, we'll have that people talking about having another referendum. It's been like that for a long time. And if you want to beat them, well, you just beat them at the referendum.
1: Emily, is there a constituency of people who want this to be an issue? It's interesting. We had a conversation, I guess it was in the spring, with one of the leaders of We Quebec, a group that managed to pull, they said something like 12,000 people to a pro-sovereignty rally in Montreal. So from your perspective, who is talking about this?
0: Well, there is a 30%, or depending on the polls, of Quebecers who would like Quebec to be a country. But at the same time, as Michelle was saying, there's a good part of those people who don't necessarily want a referendum that would be lost. And so they're looking at that 30% maximum. And there's then not everybody in that 30% is thinking that now is the greatest time to have this conversation. I think the people who are talking about it the most, at least during the debate last night, is Christine Fréchette and Charles Milliard, the people who don't want the Parti Québécois to form government, are the ones who are associating the Parti Québécois with the referendum the most, and they are the ones uttering the word, the R word, the most often, so that it sticks to the image of the Parti Québécois leader, and that it helps discourage voters who don't want the R word to actually vote for him. And so it's fair game. But beyond the referendum question, it's also the question of, you know, Mark Carney being at the same time very popular across the country, including in Quebec, even in Quebec more than in most part of the country. And it's mostly been questions about how do you want to collaborate with Ottawa and make sure that we are part of, I guess, the transformation that is happening in Canada, while at the same time, there's a lot of demands, for example, that were put forward by the CEQ, who's still a nationalist government, on issues of having more power in immigration, some things around the French language, some tax issues as well, and trying to figure out who's best positioned to essentially make those demands in Ottawa, and if the empty chair or the basically the feud attitude is better than the collaboration attitude, and what's the spectrum in the middle. And so there's mostly arguments about what to do with our relationship with the federal government, that there is conversations about the specifics of a referendum.
1: Michelle, it's interesting because as far as I know, Donald Trump nor Mark Carney are on the ballot for this election.
2: But they're in the conversation.
1: But they are looming large, right, in the conversation. Where do you see them fitting into this?
2: Well, it's very important to note that the most popular politician in Quebec right now, and by far, is Mark Carney. So that is a problem for the PQ also. Usually, you could always describe the federal government as the villain in the equation. Now, no, it's someone that is more popular than the PQ leader. That is one of the difficulties Mr. Saint-Pierre Plamondon is having in this campaign. The other thing is that Donald Trump looms large. Even the PQ has been obliged to say we will have a referendum, but only after Trump leaves the White House. What do we do if J.D. Vance is the president? I don't know. But he is in every conversation also. Mm. So that makes it easy to vote for the PQ. For a lot of people say, well, they'll get the best government they can, and in the end, we'll beat them at the referendum.
1: There are other issues, perhaps closer to home, that are at play, and healthcare is one of them. And Michelle, let's start with you on this. It was interesting, the leader of the Parti Québécois accused the leader of the CAQ of a lack of respect of the intelligence of Quebecers, saying that her party had been promising a doctor for every Quebecer for the last three elections. How is healthcare playing out in this election?
2: Healthcare is always one of the priorities of people, but if there was a magic solution to making Medicare work better and not having people on waiting lists for surgeries and stuff like that, we would know it by now. There is none. And all parties make promises about healthcare. All of effectively, the CAQ said, "Oh, we'll give you one doctor for each patient in Quebec." It never happened. So there's some kind of not only skepticism, but also sort of people not believing that these are the promises that the government would keep. And I think when the outgoing government promised that, it hurt itself a lot by saying that it's not, people know that there are a lot of people who do not have a family doctor, and you can promise them as much as you want, you can't buy that at the store.
1: Emily, one of the issues when it came to healthcare that came up was privatization, right? And
0: yes,
1: and the hint of privatization. What did you make of that?
0: Yeah, Quebec is not that exotic, eh? It's a conversation that is
1: right across this country.
0: With all the different provinces, it's been a part of the most of the conundrum that Michelle is speaking to. There is, unlike in many provinces, a lot of doctors who can opt out of Medicare and have a private practice and just not be part of the Medicare system at all. It's not legal everywhere, but it is in Quebec. And so that creates, I guess, an exodus of both doctors and nurses and other profession in the healthcare system. And it's creating a labor shortage. And there is also, not in Quebec, unlike in other provinces, a gap in terms of how much doctors can charge of fees in the private system. And so they can make more money in the private sector, which is also not legal everywhere. It's feuding an exodus. And so there's a lot of parties who are then saying, well, if there's so many people missing in the public sector, we don't have a choice but to send some patients to the private sector and maybe have Medicare reimburse them, but they're going to be charging more, and so it's actually costing more to taxpayers and to the healthcare department to have a semi-privatized healthcare system. And so it's a head scratcher, but there's also, I guess that's where you see there's a lot of debates in Quebec that are not necessarily ideological in the left-right spectrum, but the healthcare system, this is where you see people who think that private is best or it's better, or they're open to it, or people who really want to support Medicare, and it's more of a classic left and right debate that we're having on this issue.
1: What about, are there other issues that you think people should be paying? Again, the referendum issue and healthcare are two things that suck up a lot of oxygen. Emily, are there other issues briefly that you think people should be paying attention to in this campaign?
0: Immigration has also been the one other thing that has been sucking a lot of oxygen.
1: Three of the five parties want to reduce immigration levels, right?
0: Yes, and it's a little bit of the same situation that Pierre Poilievre is in Ottawa, is that they are angry at what Justin Trudeau did, but Justin Trudeau is not there anymore. Mm-hmm. So it's about the increase of temporary workers that are actually very much wanted by a lot of entrepreneurs, especially in the regions outside of Montreal, the remote regions that have been declining demographically. And so there's a nationalist argument to say that, quote unquote, and I'm using the biggest quotations, you know, the Quebec's welcoming capacity has been exceeded, and that there's no room, and that it's putting a pressure on services, and that it's putting a pressure on the French language. But on the other end, you have mayors, local leaders, cégeps, universities in all the regions saying that they actually need that influx of immigrants for revitalizing those regions. And so it's a very tricky debate, and obviously it can get emotional. It's hard to talk about immigration target without talking about immigrants per se, and for people not to hear those arguments and take it personal. And so it's making the election a little bit more emotional than it would be necessarily otherwise.
1: Michelle, how do you see this playing out? It's interesting because there's a declining birth rate, and you've seen the Parti Québécois, for example, promise not a baby bonus, but certainly support for families that have more children, for example. Is there a connection between the two?
2: Well, first of all, Quebec probably has the most progressive policies for daycare and stuff like that in all of Canada, so, and maybe North America. So, but about immigration, and Emily was right, people live in the past. Immigrants were seen as people who did not speak French and therefore were a menace for made the French character of Quebec more tricky. Now Quebec chooses its immigrants. The vast majority of them speak French even before they get on the territory, and they have all sorts of French classes if they want to take them. So it's not the menace it has been 20, 40, 50 years back, but people still see it that way.
1: We just have a minute or so left, and I don't know whether you have crystal balls in front of you, but if you were to predict, you know, the 6th of October, Michelle, just very briefly from you, what do you think Quebecers will wake up to?
2: A minority government.
1: That's what it is. It will be a minority.
2: Oh, absolutely.
1: Yeah. Emily?
0: A minority government with the caveat that there could be all sorts of talks of, I don't know, I don't want to say the C word, the coalition word, but it could be it could be a little bit messy in the days and weeks after October, after the election day, and so we'll see how it plays out.
1: We've had a lot of loaded words this morning, the C word, the R word. There's a lot of things at play here in this campaign. We will follow
0: very
1: this.
0: Very loaded.
1: Very loaded indeed, and perhaps talk to you again after the 5th of October. Thank you both for being here.
0: Thank you.
1: Emily Nicolas is a columnist with Le Devoir. Michel Serger is a columnist for La Presse. They were both joining us from Montreal. Your CBC News comes up next. And then,
3: It's like almost there's two people in that conversation. And I'm not talking about him and me. I'm talking about two people in terms of, you know, the person that was assaulted and then the person that overcame that. And I'm really proud of both.
1: When she was young, Vienna Luke was sexually assaulted by someone she trusted. 14 years later, she went undercover as an RCMP operative in her own case. Police referred to her using the code name Agent Layla. Coming up, how she managed to pull a confession out of her estranged brother-in-law and the healing that came after his criminal conviction. It is an incredible story, and you'll hear it coming up in 6 minutes. I'm Matt Galloway. This is The Current. Stay with us.
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4: 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Coming up in an hour, it's Q.
8: Long before he was Mark Zuckerberg in The Social Network, Jesse Eisenberg grew up obsessed with musical theater. In fact, he says musical theater saved his life. Jesse will tell you the story behind that and about his new film and why he came into the studio wearing a Swiss Chalet hat.
9: This is the CBC Edmonton News. At 9 o'clock, it's 6 degrees in Edmonton. Good morning, I'm Ken Dawson. Here's what's making news this hour. Prime Minister Mark Carney has considered the possibility of an American military invasion of Canada. That admission coming during an hour-long interview with the New York Times. Canada Bureau Chief Martina Stevens-Gridneff was at that discussion.
10: To have the head of government say this is next level. It is remarkable. I think the Prime Minister wanted to answer honestly. We did ask him what kind of preparation he had made for this, you know, extreme scenario, and he declined to answer. The Prime Minister expressed in a very nuanced way that he had always believed that this was an extremely unlikely scenario.
9: It was one of two interviews Carney gave while he was in New York. The other, with the Wall Street Journal, covered trade topics. But as John Northcott explains, the Times interview is spurring a lot of talk.
11: The New York Times notes that with Trump's repeated references to Canada as a 51st state and calling the Prime Minister governor, Carney said that a military invasion by the U.S. was something he had considered, telling the paper, quote, I think you have a responsibility in these roles to look at what he calls, quote, the extreme tail risk, referring to such preparation as risk management, and that, quote, it would be irresponsible not to. Carney makes it clear that he was not prepared to discuss details, but there has been reporting around how Canada might combat an invasion by the largest military force in the world and the suggestion that we would have to resort to guerrilla-style hit-and-run warfare. Less aggressively, but no less seriously, Carney emphasized the need for Canada to maintain its sovereignty and that he was working to reduce Canada's reliance on the U.S. for everything from communication satellites to fighter jets. Carney's messaging in the New York Times and the Wall Street Journal is aimed squarely at a U.S. audience and the wider world as well. John Northcott, CBC News, Toronto.
9: Along with the question of separation, Albertans will also be presented with a series of four constitutional questions on October 19th. One of those is a question tied to what's known as federal primacy in Canadian constitutional law. Right now, if a federal law and a provincial law are in conflict, the federal law wins out. Alberta wants to see that equation flipped. The provincial government argues provincial legislatures are undermined when this happens. One constitutional expert is skeptical of that idea. Gerard Kennedy is an associate professor of law at the University of Alberta.
12: This is how basically every federation ever in the world works, that if there's a conflict between the national law and the local law, the national law will take precedence. Now, there's an argument that the Supreme Court has maybe read federal powers too broadly in recent years. I think we can have a reasonable debate about that. The idea that you would have the provincial law paramount if the federal law is valid seems to undermine the purpose of a federation.
9: A yes vote on October 19th would not mean immediate change to the Canadian Constitution. It would require the support of Parliament, as well as at least seven provinces representing at least half of Canada's population. Visitors heading to Banff to see golden larches this fall may be disappointed because of a severe insect outbreak. Michelle McCann reports.
5: Needleworm are infesting larch trees along popular trails, like Larch Valley, Taylor Lake, and Lake Agnes. They feed on larch needles and use silk to bind the needles together. The needles then turn brown and fall early, leaving some trees bare or covered in a dark gray webbing. Joel Hagen is a hiking guide in Banff.
6: But what I've seen is trees with really damaged needles, so the tree looks kind of like it would in the winter. So yeah, they look pretty rough.
5: Jacob Olesinski is a forest health specialist with Parks Canada.
13: This is actually the first major infestations that has been recorded in Banff and any mountain parks, actually. This one is really sort of surprising to occur on such a scale.
5: Parks Canada says it doesn't know what caused the outbreak, but it expects it to end within the next year or two and says the trees should recover. Hagen says hikers can still find golden larches in Banff National Park, but they should expect a patchier display this fall. Michelle McCann, CBC News, Banff.
9: Checking weather, becoming cloudy this afternoon, a high of 17, down to 13 overnight. Tomorrow, cloudy and a high of 19 degrees. Currently in Edmonton, it's 6.
1: Hello, I'm Matt Galloway, and you're listening to The Current. A warning, this next conversation deals with sexual assault. 5 years ago, Vienna Luke did something remarkable.
14: It took this almost feels like an experiment of the police saying, hey, how about you go undercover as yourself for me to realize, whoa, look at the advocate I can be for myself. I was Agent Layla. That's me.
1: In 2007, Vienna was sexually assaulted by someone she trusted, her brother-in-law, Justin Sewell. She spent over a decade after trying to avoid the reality of what happened until the birth of her children. And that is when she decided she needed accountability. And so she called up her sister, Shaughnessy, and together they went looking for answers. Eventually, Vienna became an undercover operative for the RCMP to get a confession from her abuser.
15: Tell me what happened.
16: Okay. I encouraged you to drink alcohol.
15: Yeah.
16: You had never been drunk. I had done that in advance, setting this up as an opportunity for you to see what it was like to be drunk.
15: Well, yes, that's what you told me.
16: Right.
15: But that's not what happened.
16: No.
1: That conversation led to something rare, a conviction in an historic sexual assault. Vienna's story is the subject of a new CBC podcast. Personally, Agent Layla, Vienna Luke, and her sister Shaughnessy Luke are in our Vancouver studio. Good morning.
14: Good morning.
17: Good morning, Matt.
1: Vienna, I want to get to your story, but what is it like to hear that recording?
14: I feel like it almost, I'm transported back. And yeah, very, very mixed emotions in that it's always alarming and there is that a little bit of a trauma response. It's like almost there's two people looking back on it. There's two people in that tape, in that conversation. And I'm not talking about him and me. I'm talking about two people in terms of, you know, the person that was assaulted and then the person that overcame that. Mm. And I'm really proud of both.
1: That's really powerful. Can you go take us back to 2007 and just, how old were you then?
14: I was a very innocent 20. I didn't have very much life experience, despite the fact that I just come back from, I did a semester of Bible school in Europe. I was very sheltered.
1: Where were you living at the time?
14: At the time in 2007, I was living up in Fort St. John with my oldest sister and my brother-in-law.
1: As you said, there is a big gap between then and now, but I'm sure that even despite all those years, it's still really difficult to talk about. So only say what you're willing to say and only say what you're comfortable in saying. But I'm wondering if you would tell us a little bit about the moments that led up to the night of that assault. That's the subject of this podcast and what followed.
14: So I think I'll start back before 2007, back to the 90s. I met my brother-in-law in 1997, 1998, around there. I was 10 years old when I met him. And that's when my sister started dating him, and they had a really short period of dating and engagement and got married. And so he was part of the family. From 10 up until I was 20, our family was really close, really tight-knit. So he, in a sense, I kind of grew up with him. Yeah, I considered him like a brother. And then when I came back from, so fast forwarding, coming back from Europe, I was 19 and I wasn't really sure what I was doing for school, for life. I didn't know in terms of post-secondary exactly what I wanted to do. So the idea was put out that I would go up north. I'm from Vancouver area, lower mainland. The idea was put that I go up north and live with them in Fort St. John and work, make some money, you know, take the time to figure things out. So yeah, I moved in with them. I was there for a year and a half, and it was towards the end of that year and a half that I was assaulted. And I would just say that everything leading up to, in the time I didn't understand it, but now with time and space, I really see that I was groomed. Yeah. In that there was a period of days that we were alone, that my sister and my nephews were down in the lower mainland with my family, and we headed up north to get back to work after a family event. And things like him holding my hand, each of the things that seemed so small that he did were a build.
1: Again, only say what you're willing and comfortable to say, but what do you remember about that night?
14: So interesting with memory and what you do and don't remember. I don't remember what I was wearing. I don't remember what I ate for dinner. I don't remember lots of things, but I remember him mixing me drinks. And I could almost put myself back in that room and see where I'm sitting. And I wasn't really paying attention because I was trusting, even though a very small part of me knew it was weird. I knew it was funny. I knew that everything up until this point didn't add up, but this was my brother-in-law. And like, why would I have any reason to think anything other than to trust him? Mm. Yeah, I don't even think I drank very much. And then there was country music on and we were dancing, and the room started to spin and my legs just gave out. And he caught me as I fell onto the ottoman. And yeah, at the time, I just took the narrative that was given to me that he told, which is, you just got drunk. And so I assumed that was how it felt.
1: Shaughnessy, you're her big sister. And so you said that you had great intuition, and you were somebody who noticed that something had changed between Vienna and Justin. What did you notice?
17: We had just been on a family cruise, and then Vienna and I have to head back to go back to university. I remember so vividly the parking lot we were in to say goodbye to our family as Vian and I went back to the airport. And so we were saying our goodbyes, you know, everyone giving each other hugs. And I must have not been hugging anyone at the time. So I was able to just see the way that Justin hugged Vienna. And it's very clear in my mind. It's the way that he said goodbye to her. So it was not a mutual. It was his hug of her. And yeah, it seemed intimate. It seemed prolonged. And it just seemed strange. So I couldn't say consciously understood why, but my spidey sense went up and thought, this is weird. Mm. So we get back to my parents' place in the lower mainland of Metro Vancouver. And I say to her, I say, you know, something's going on. You've got to tell me. Like, I don't know if I said the way he hugged you. I probably did. I said, you know, I noticed the way he hugged you. And I was quite aggressive. And, you know, Vienna would say this too. I really pulled it out of her. I don't think she really volunteered much. And I just knew it was wrong. I knew this was not a mutual, like, oh, they just kind of had a drinking night. It was clear that there was something that was done to her that was not all right.
1: What was your reaction?
17: I actually feel it right now, even talking about it. My reaction was just in my body to shift into action mode.
1: Part of that action was to go to your parents, right?
17: Right.
1: And tell your parents what had happened.
17: That's right. And I think it just, you know, I look back, you know, I'm 45 now, I've got two kids and, you know, I've had a whole life since I was 26, but I look back and I think it really shows where Vienna and I were just in terms of our family unit, right? Mm-hmm. My first thought was, you know, let's go to mom and dad.
1: How did your parents react?
14: Because we didn't know all the details then, it didn't add up. They couldn't make sense of it.
1: Shaughnessy, what about your older sister? She's married to Justin Sewell, right?
17: That's right. Yeah. And she's still married to him.
1: How did she respond?
17: I don't think she wanted to know the details. So there wasn't, let's just say there wasn't an effort to dig deeper and to try to understand more. And I think we have to go back to who the perpetrator is. And this perpetrator, who's our brother-in-law, Justin Sewell, has been grooming our whole family, including my sisters, from day one.
1: Wait, how would you describe what it does to a family when something like that happens?
17: It destroys a family. Yeah, it's a slow burn. Yeah, it's a slow burn. Yeah. And we can look back now and we can see, I mean, he single-handedly, you know, blew our family apart.
1: Vienna, as I said in the introduction, you lived with this for a long time. You spent over a decade trying to deal with this or at the very least live with it until your kids were born. When did you decide that you needed to get some answers and some accountability?
14: I think before that, before children, you know, life just being about me, I was able to soldier on and be okay with, you know, life as it was. Okay, I've got this. This happened to me. Yeah, it's not good. But I just pushed it down and pretended like it didn't exist because I couldn't make sense of it. And then when I had my kids, initially when I had my daughter, kind of in the first couple of years, I every so often would get just a nudge of kind of like, okay, come on, like, got to deal with this. And I would be like, oh, well, she's still young. I don't have to tell her yet, but I will have to tell her. So, you know, that nudge became greater as time went on. And then when she was about to turn three, I had my son. And I think not only my children and having children changed me and my motivations and what I wanted, but also even the experience of having them, like my labor and delivery experiences were hugely transformative for me. And after I had my son, it was go time.
1: Shaughnessy, what did go time look like?
17: The visual I have is a racehorse and those gates opened up and I ran so hard. I was ready. We just soldiered together and quite literally put the case together for the RCMP.
1: How did you do that? How did you, Sean, as you put the case together?
17: we started calling around, and the people, fortunately, that we reached out to, most people knew who we were. So it wasn't like a total cold call. They didn't know us. And the first call was to a veterinarian that worked for Justin and his clinic. So she was an employee. They had had some kind of affair. So I knew there's no way she's still in contact with him. The way I kind of entered into that conversation is I said, you know, he did something to Vienna years ago, like back in 2007. Do you know anything? Like, did anything ever come up? Do you have any information? And she just came out with it. And she said, yeah, he told me that he put ketamine in her drink.
1: And so when you hear that, what's the next step?
17: I go right back to Vienna. And it's just bingo, bingo, bingo. Like, it just, the lights go off, because we knew something. We started to suspect that it was more than alcohol. So it was very validating to hear that. And I think what it did right away is give, well, me, I thought about the fact that she can report this. I understood it was a historical sexual assault. Mm. And I knew that these cases are, I mean, just so impossible, really, to prosecute, because there's just, as a he said, she said, you know, there's typically no evidence. And so to have a veterinarian say that he put ketamine in her drink from the clinic that he owns, I thought we got a chance here. You can now report this. And Vienna was feeling the same way.
1: And when you went to police, Shaughnessy, what was their response?
17: The experience was they were receptive. They had, I think, one or two female officers. Now, the bigger, you know, explanation is how long it took to get to where she actually went undercover. And I would say that was her doggedness in escalating her file.
1: So Vienna, just explain that. How did, and again, not with extraordinary detail because that's in the podcast, but just briefly, how did this happen that you end up getting this idea and hatching this idea to go undercover?
14: So it was the RCMP's idea. Once my file found its way into the right hands, the RCMP officer that really took it and ran with it and fought for me, then Shaughnessy and I naively thought, oh, you know, how do these things work? Oh, you know, they're going to bring him in, ask him some questions. Like, what's taking them so long? Why won't they just bring him in? And then I get a call from the RCMP, my specific lady, and she basically says that if we've had a behavioral team, we have had a specific team look at this file, and if we bring him in, he's just going to deny everything. It's just going to be a he said, she said, and we really won't have any grounds to charge him on anything. So we have an idea, and you can't tell anyone about this.
1: And the idea was what?
14: The idea was that we start a correspondence with Justin, that I start a correspondence with the guidance of the RCMP. Yeah, and then hopefully we can get him to admit to what he did. And if we get him to admit to what he did, then we have something to go off of. So that's what it started with. Shaughnessy didn't know. I flew up to Prince George one September morning and met with a whole team of RCMP. There were four of them. What followed was a string of emails confirming some of what he did to me, and they were very incriminating. So I thought, this is great. We've got it. And then I get a call from the RCMP and they say, well, so you've done a great job. This is awesome, but this won't hold up in court. So we need to take this to the next level.
1: And the next level is actually having him say, confess in front of you.
14: Yes. As scary as it was, I was like, I can't not do this. I dove in.
1: How did they prepare you to go undercover? I mean, it's like something out of a Like it's like it's out of The Wire or something like that. Do you know what I mean?
14: Yeah. Yeah, no, it's pretty unbelievable. When it came to actually preparing for being in person, we did, so it wasn't a long period of time, but an extensive, very focused training session where we just role played. We ran through with things I would ask. What if he said this? What are you going to say? What if it goes this way? What are you going to say? What I was setting forth or putting forward was the promise of family, that if he was able to admit to me what happened, then there was hope. There was a chance that we could all be a family.
1: That's what you said to him, that if he were able to say this, then maybe the family could reconcile.
14: Yes. And I'll say that as incredible, I mean, I couldn't have done this without the RCMP, but I also feel like those years that I felt incapacitated, that I wanted to forget what happened to me, that I was almost like that I felt buried in shame. Even in those years, there were moments, there were times of even for the tiniest split second moment of acknowledging it to myself, or small moments of build up. It was all a build to that moment.
1: We played it in the introduction, just a little bit of it. This is what that moment sounded like.
16: I remember that you laid down on the ottoman on your back.
15: Oh, I did not lay down. I lost feeling in my legs. And that's not what happens when someone gets drunk.
16: Right. I put something in one of the drinks, but I know I looked at it later and the amount that I put in your drink was, I was nervous about it and I didn't know how much. And so I was cautious. I can't imagine that it did anything to him, but maybe the combination is what did it.
1: Fiona, what was it like to sit across from him?
14: It was terrifying in it's scary. It was scary. Yeah. I was nervous. Like I listened back to the beginning of the tape and I don't even think I realized, you know, my nerves. As much as I was all those feelings, I was so focused on getting the truth that I couldn't pay attention to any of that. Failing was not even an option.
1: Shaughnessy, it's an amazing thing to listen back to this. It's a remarkable recording. What happened after the confession?
17: Back to the naivete that we had from the beginning. We thought, okay, they're gonna swoop in and arrest the guy the next day or the next week. Well, the confession was October of 2021 and he wasn't arrested until April of 2022.
1: Now, where is he now?
17: He went to federal prison. So the original sentence was overturned by the BC Court of Appeal. He went to federal prison from October 2025 till April, May of 2026. And then he was sent to a halfway house in northern BC.
1: And as you said, this destroyed your family. This blew it apart.
17: It blew it apart. It was a slow burn over time, over really the past 25 years, because that's how long they've been married. And
1: they're still married, your sister.
17: They're still married, yeah. And that is so heartbreaking. I really see the podcast and listening to it back, being really involved in the process. I know it might be hard for some people to recognize this, but my hope is that they can see this is also a love letter to our older sister. At the end of the day, we feel we've lost her, and that is so heartbreaking. Mm.
1: Let me just ask you both before I let you go, and I'll ask you first, Shaughnessy. When you take a look at, like, she's sitting beside you, right?
17: Mm-hmm.
1: When you take a look at Vienna, what do you want people to know about her?
17: I want them to know how incredibly brave she is. But I want them to know that she's not to be underestimated. I think that's been a key piece over the last few decades, and she is an absolute force.
1: Vienna, what about for you? I mean, your sister has been with you through all of this, and I can't imagine what that's like for you. What does it mean to have your sister right with you there?
14: She truly, you know, has let me own this. I would not be here without her. But I had to do this myself. Like, nobody can do the work for you. So I truly believe that it was my doing. I was the one that got to take my story back. I was the one that got to write the ending of this. And I mean, I don't even know where it goes from here.
1: You're both really something. It's an extraordinary story, and I'm glad to talk to you about what you've been through. And again, I'm sorry what you've been through, but I'm glad to talk to you on the other side in some ways of this whole experience. And I hope people listen to the podcast to learn more. In the meantime, thank you both for being here.
14: Thank you.
17: Thank you, Matt.
14: Yeah.
1: Thank you very much. Take care of yourselves.
14: Thanks.
1: Vienna Luke and Shaughnessy Luke were in our Vancouver studio. You can listen to their story in the new CBC podcast, Personally, Agent Layla. You can find that wherever you get your podcasts. Well, coming up, after your regional update, a decade ago, Paul Workman learned that his blood was killing him. The former CBC and CTV foreign correspondent was diagnosed with a rare blood cancer, but decided to keep that diagnosis a secret. He kept working, figuring out how to get to medical appointments and blood transfusions in between trips to war zones. He has now come forward about that to raise awareness about his illness. We'll speak with Paul Workman about that and more coming up in about 90 seconds. It'll be great to have him here with us in studio. I'm Matt Galloway. You're listening to The Current. We're back in just a minute and a half. Stick around.

0: At 9:30, it's 9 degrees. Good morning, I'm Ken Dawson. Here is an update from the CBC Edmonton Newsroom. Prime Minister Mark Carney says he studied the risk of a U.S.-led military action in a recent New York Times interview. Carney didn't reveal what the examination entailed, only that it was connected to U.S. President Trump's repeated musings about turning Canada into the 51st state. The Times report also says Carney disclosed that he and Trump have spoken frequently, even since trade talks collapsed last month. Meantime, this morning, U.S. President Trump hailed the, quote, truly great friendship he has forged with Xi Jinping as the Chinese leader began his highly anticipated state visit. While Trump has many thorny issues to discuss with the president of America's biggest economic rival, he focused on his longtime relationship with Xi as the two gathered with aides for opening remarks before formal talks. Taking a look at weather, cloudy this afternoon, a high of 17 degrees, down to 13 overnight. Tomorrow, cloudy, a high of 19. For the weekend, a mixed sky Saturday with a high of 11, up to 15 in the sunshine on Sunday. Monday, sunny with a high of 17 degrees. Currently in Edmonton, it's 9.
1: Hello again, I'm Matt Galloway, and you're listening to The Current. For more than 35 years, Paul Workman covered stories of conflict and catastrophe around the world for CTV and CBC News.
2: There's a lot of damage on this street, and there's a lot of pride from the Ukrainian army about what they were able to do here. They were able to slow down the Russian army as they tried to take over this suburb so close to Kyiv. And you can see what's left, the hulk of various armored vehicles now left rusting in the streets.
1: That was Paul Morkman reporting from the Ukrainian city of Bucha in April of 2022, just days after Russian forces withdrew, leaving hundreds of civilians dead. It was one of the many war zones that Paul Workman visited while keeping a secret. That secret was that for the last several years of his career, including during that television hit you just heard from Ukraine, he had a serious medical condition, a kind of rare blood cancer called myelofibrosis, something he didn't tell his employer about at the time. He wrote about all of that recently in the Globe and Mail in a piece with the headline, "My blood is killing me, but I decided to keep that secret." And Paul Workman is with me now in our Toronto studio. It's really nice to see you. Good morning.
3: Good morning, man. Thanks for your interest.
1: How are you doing?
3: I'm doing quite well, actually. Yeah, things seem to be stable nowadays. And I'm back in Canada, which has been a big culture shock after such a long time out of the country. But good, a good culture shock.
1: Go back a decade when you got this diagnosis. What happened?
3: Yeah, so it's kind of sort of a normal story. My local GP said, time for a checkup. You need to go and get a blood test, which I did. And I came back a few days later and went to see the doctor. And she essentially said, are you bleeding anywhere? Are you bleeding out of your back channel, which is something the British always talk about, right? Are you having trouble walking up the steps? Mm. I mean, are you out of breath a lot? And I said, no. And tell me why. And she said, well, your red blood count is very, very low. And so they sent me back for another blood test, and it's the same thing. And then I had a bone marrow biopsy, which showed that I have this blood cancer, myelofibrosis.
1: What is that?
3: It's essentially when your blood cells go wonky in your bone marrow. It's a genetic mutation, happens to people largely between 50 and 60 years old, men and women equally. They're not sure exactly what causes it. There's some suggestion it could be exposure to hazardous materials or medical x-rays over the years, but essentially what it does is it causes your red blood cells to drop off. And so yours would be about 160. My blood count at that point had dropped to 60. Mm. So I was very, very anemic.
1: What was the prognosis?
3: So, of course, you always want to know that.
1: Yeah,
3: that's the first thing you want to know. I asked my hematologist, really, so how long, how long do I have to live? And she came back and said 7+ years or so.
1: When somebody says that to you, what's the reaction? Scares the hell out of you.
3: Scares the hell out of you. Yeah. You begin to think, okay, what do I do with the next 7 years? You accept your mortality, I think, to a certain degree. There was no cure. There was no cure for myelofibrosis beyond a bone marrow transplant. And that's very difficult, and very difficult for somebody at my age at that point. I was 65, 66.
1: You're also working. And so you decide, having received this and given that timeline, which again, timelines are, you don't know whether they are longer or shorter, what have you, but you decide that you're not going to tell people, that nobody aside from close family is going to know. You were the London bureau chief for CTV at the time, and you didn't tell your employer as well.
3: No, and I made a very selfish choice in some ways.
1: Why did you make that choice?
3: I wanted to continue with my work. I'd been a foreign correspondent for such a long time. I was largely asymptomatic at that point. I felt capable. I felt able to continue doing this job, traveling into various conflict zones, things like that.
1: You're worried that you'd be grounded, as they say.
3: That's exactly it. I thought, you know, a television network is going to look at me as a liability, perhaps. What if he goes to a war zone and he can't get out and he needs a blood transfusion? What if he needs to be flown back to London? What if? Lots of those issues. Uh-huh. And I thought, I have no legal obligation to tell my employer, and I have lots of reasons to continue. And my doctors had essentially said, as long as you're careful, as long as you know your blood levels are okay, you can go and do this. I think they found it a bit odd that I was going to some difficult places, but generally said, no, you're okay. You can do this.
1: Can I ask you about that idea of being grounded for somebody who was doing what you were doing? What would that mean? I mean, personally, we all have an ego, right?
3: So sure.
1: Personally, what would that mean if they said, you can't go to Syria or Turkey? We're bringing you home. We're putting you at a desk.
3: It would kind of destroy everything that I've worked towards, yeah. I guess, for my entire career, which was to work as a foreign correspondent. I'd done it for such a long time. I really thought I had a lot more to give. I had a lot more to offer, and I was reaching a level of experience that I thought I could impart a bit of wisdom to people who are out there watching me on television.
1: You say that this was a moral complication, though, in not telling your employer.
3: Well, of course it is. I mean, what obligation did I have to tell my employer, to tell the network that I had this disease?
1: I don't know that. I mean, is there an obligation?
3: There, from what I've from my own research, there's no legal obligation. Mm. But again, a question of a moral obligation. What do you decide? Do you say, okay, yes, I do. I do owe them an explanation. And what's going to happen? My guess was that it would make it very difficult for a network to send me out again. And in fact, recently, Matt, I heard from an ex-manager who hired me a long time ago, who is now, and after we'd spoken about this, was going through the sort of the same quandary. What would he have done if he'd known all those years ago, or if he'd been my manager? Would he have grounded me? What moral obligation did he have himself to his employer, but also to me, to make sure that I was safe? What level of care did he have to bring to it if I told him that I had this disease and I wanted to keep working?
1: What did your doctor say? They kind of gave you a green light or an amber light? What did the light look like?
3: Yeah, more or less. They essentially said, as long as you're careful, as long

0: awkward moments. So what, we'll get to the comic and awkward moments, but what does the effort and deception look like?
1: What does the
0: effort and deception look like?
1: Well, it's lies of omission, I guess. You don't talk to anybody about it. I didn't tell a soul. I made this very fast and conscious decision to keep it secret.
0: But you also had to slip out of meetings and things like that to try to get to.
1: I did,
0: talk
1: yeah.
0: about blood transfusions.
1: And I worked in an office with a couple of colleagues, and if I was going to a doctor's appointment, for example, which could often take 3 hours, I would say, well, I'm going off to talk to my accountant, or I'm going off to just have another appointment somewhere, out the door, and I'd say, okay, if anything happens, give me a call.
0: What happens about getting back on time for the 6 o'clock newscast? If you are sitting in the chair and you're getting said treatment and the clock is ticking and the news is waiting, well, and
1: we now
0: go to Paul Workman, who's not there.
1: Well, this is sort of where the comic part came in. I would go for blood transfusions. For the first 2 years, I had to be transfused about every 6 weeks or so. Mm. And that often would take 4 to 5 hours. And I would go in the mornings. The time difference helped since I was living in London. And I'd get a call saying you need to be live at 9 o'clock in a few hours. And I'd be sitting there getting a transfusion, knowing it's going to take quite a long time. And I'd think, but I've got a live coming up. And I'd look at the bag and the blood is dripping down very, very slowly. And you couldn't say to these hardworking...
0: Squeeze the...
1: but I couldn't say to these hardworking nurses, hey, can you make this go a little faster? I've got to be on television, right? So... And that happened a couple of times, and I'd get in a taxi and say, come on, go a little faster and make it to the studio in time. But that happened. And it was part of the deception, I guess.
0: What about being in places where, and again, you wrote about this, where it's dangerous, but also you finding, for example, a mini fridge to be able to store some of your medication is a pretty high bar.
1: Well, it's anecdotal too. Don't forget, I at one point I had to take an EPO, which is a blood enhancer. The same thing that Lance Armstrong used when he was doping himself.
0: Make yourself a good cyclist.
1: Yeah, right. I had to stick a needle into my stomach a couple of times a week for quite a while, and it needed to be refrigerated, this medication. So I do remember one specifically. I had to go off to northern Syria on an assignment, and I had this little bag of refrigerated medication with me. And what do you do? Where do you find a mini fridge in a hotel in northern Syria? And so I was always looking for a place to be able to refrigerate this medication wherever I went. And I'd have to wait till my colleagues weren't around and then go to the front desk perhaps and say, can you put this in the fridge in the kitchen? Would you mind? And I'll come and get it tomorrow morning. So yeah, all of those kinds of things were part of keeping this side of my life secret.
0: Why are you talking about it now?
1: Well, after CTV closed its foreign bureaus and closed the London bureau, my career was essentially over.
0: So
1: Didn't have to worry about a foreign correspondent's career anymore. And I thought, and I felt sort of a small sense of liberation. I could finally talk to some of my friends and tell them what I'd gone through. Mostly, I think, looking for their support and looking for their, that they agreed with what I had done. And then when I moved back to Canada, I was looking for a new hematologist, and he came to me and he said, would you be interested in, doing some work with this foundation? And I said, yeah, knowing that was going to mean that I was probably going to have to go public. And I thought about it and finally said, yeah, because maybe I can offer my experience as a way to help sort of raise awareness of these cancers, because they're not terribly well known. Yeah. They're fatal. They can be quite fatal, but they're not terribly well known. And I thought, okay, maybe it's time just to stand up and, take some responsibility.
0: You did the work at such a high level. You're literally one of the best out there. Do you miss it?
1: Terribly, actually. I miss, I'm not sure that I miss the 3 o'clock mornings finishing a script and getting this stuff on the air, but I miss being on the ground and learning and understanding what's going on in some of the places that I had been to before. And so I missed that, really getting a sense of what's happening in a place

0: well, especially now in the Middle East with what's going on.
1: You mentioned in Iran. CTV closing those bureaus. And I mean, this work is expensive. These bureaus are expensive. Sure. CBC is expanding some of the bureaus, but there are a lot of places that are pulling back. And I just wonder, from your perspective, having been out there, what you think we broadly miss when people like you aren't there in those places telling us those stories, bringing the world to us.
0: Well, we always talk about not getting a Canadian perspective, I think, and that's probably as important as much as anything. But it's just having somebody, in my case, somebody with a fair bit of experience in this part, these parts of the world. And I think when you don't have that history on the ground, you are missing something that I can perhaps offer from experience that I'd had years before there, and could relate that back to our viewers. So I think it is a huge loss, not just in Canada, but it's happening everywhere, Matt. Yeah. Right.
1: I'm glad you're well.
0: Thank you very much. I am too.
1: Is it odd talking about yourself? I mean, one of the reasons, I know, just we have to let you go, but I know one of the reasons why you didn't want to talk about this initially, sure, you do want to kind of be grounded, but it's also about the attention that you're getting.
0: Sure. I didn't want to be an object of pity for, first of all, an object of speculation, rumor, people wondering how is he, when's he going to die, essentially. Not quite like that, but very much so. And I didn't want to bring that kind of attention on myself. I'm generally quite a private person. Mm. But I just, I don't know, something made me say, okay, maybe it's time to just be a little more open about it, be public and see if I can help.
1: Good for you. I'm glad you're here. And thanks for coming in this morning.
0: Thank you very much.
1: Paul Workman, former foreign correspondent with CTV and CBC News, also a spokesperson and member of the board for the Canadian MPN Research Foundation. He was with me in our Toronto studio.

0: This is The Current. My name is Matt Galloway. Somewhere, deep in the Bolivian cloud forest where the Andes Mountains meet the Amazon Basin, lives a small, strange-looking cat. It has a scrunched-up face with short, round ears. It's covered in leopard-like spots, weighs about 3 pounds, smaller than the average house cat, and its scientific name is the Leopardus tilcayo. It's the first new cat species discovered in more than 100 years, but it's just one of many new species being discovered around the world. Earlier this year, a new penguin species was identified, also the first in over a century. From frogs to sea sponges to carnivorous caterpillars, new species and organisms are being discovered all the time. And scientists say there are still millions of unidentified species out there in our world. Dirk Steinke is a research scientist at the Center for Biodiversity Genomics at the University of Guelph in Guelph, Ontario, and joins us now to talk about what else might be out there in that world. Dirk, good morning.
1: Good morning.
0: When you saw this little cat, it's a cute little cat.
1: It is.
0: What went through your mind?
1: Well, there was a mix of being surprised. Oh, there's a new cat, because as you said, that has been a long time since scientists have described another one. So I was surprised that there's still some out there that we couldn't find. On the other hand, I'm not surprised when it comes to all these new discoveries, because as you said, there's millions out there that we haven't even encountered yet.
0: Do we know broadly how, with the numbers, how many species there are estimated to be here on Earth?
1: There's various numbers. We did a study not too long ago where we focused on insects only, which is the most diverse group of animals on the planet. And our estimate went as far as saying there's a minimum of 20 million species of insects out there. And I would argue we probably haven't, I don't know how many, we'd probably done 500,000-600,000 of them in terms of having them described, having given them a name and everything else. So there's a lot left to do.
0: A minimum of 20 million insects. This is just insects.
1: Yes. But they are by far the most diverse animals. I wouldn't expect any large quantities of new cats or birds or other larger animals, even fish, to be discovered in the future. We'll still stumble across some, but this will not go in the hundreds or even thousands. The real diversity usually lies in these small critters that have more than four legs.
0: This is they talk about the unknown unknowns. I mean, how do we know the number of species that are unidentified or undiscovered? How do we know what we don't know?
1: Well, the usual approach is some sort of a statistical modeling or trying to look at groups that we understand well. For example, the cats would be one of those. There's one in 100 years that we discover new. So we have a rough handle on how many cats there are on the planet. And if we compare that to the discovery rate of insects that we come across in various areas. And when we did a study down there, we started in Costa Rica, in a very small subset of Costa Rica, where we looked at one particular group of parasitic wasps for which we thought we have a good handle on the number of them. Mm. And then you start comparing to all the other groups and you start extrapolating. So if there is that many here, how many would there be in a different place of the planet? And that's how we got to this staggering number of 20 million.
0: It's interesting when we use the word discovered, because the locals in Bolivia knew of this cat for generations. They'd seen it. They had a name for it. It just wasn't identified, he says in quotation marks, as a new species until now. So are we using the wrong word when we say discovered?
1: Yeah, I think we sort of do. There's the difference between it has been discovered or observed by locals all the time, and we come across that quite often, on the other hand, the scientific description, which is probably what we mean when we say discovered, meaning there is a formal process to come up with a name, describe its outward appearance and all the other unique traits that this particular animal has in comparison to the ones that are closely related. And all this information is then packed in a publication that sort of cements that name for a while. It can be changed, there's no way, but that puts it out there. And that's probably what we often say when we discovered it. We have a better understanding of what they're doing. But you're right, some people down there knew it for decades.
0: Mm. And there was a study that came out recently saying that, 16,000 new species are discovered each year. Part of this is about are advancements in genetic analysis, right? And the way that we have been able to identify things, which is different than in past. Can you explain that?
1: Yeah. So in the two examples that you prominently mentioned, that cat and also the new penguin, the way it was sort of made clear that these are different species was using genetics. So what we do is we focus on a very small genomic region, a small snippet of the genome of an organism, which is very often very characteristic, doesn't change much within that particular species, but it's different from other species. We call it a DNA barcode, likens it a little bit to the supermarket barcode that we all know. Not that we can scan it the same way, but we can read this small snippet of DNA relatively cost-effectively and quickly so that we can distinguish between species. We can tell that a certain species was there when we find, for example, just a fragment of tissue or a hair in case of a mammal. So genetics has certainly put a lot of speed on the rediscovery of species or new discovery of species. Because very often, especially in this case with the cat and the penguin, the outward appearance is very difficult to distinguish from the close relative, especially in the penguins. There's four of these penguins people were talking about, but this one cannot be distinguished from the other ones except when you look at the genomic makeup.
0: We're also losing a lot of species, right?
1: Oh, yeah. That's, you mentioned we discover about or describe about 16,000 new species a year. The extinction rate is much faster.
0: Why do you think this matters? Being able, you're part of this international effort, the International Barcode of Life. Why is it important that we are able to identify or discover or have a handle on how many different things are out there in our world?
1: Well, I think the answer is, at its core, very simple. If we want to protect the life around us, we need to understand what's there. And we probably only know a fraction of it. And we don't know how it's interacting with other species all the way down to probably interacting with us humans. So it's really what drives me is always this. If I want to protect species, I need to know that which ones are out there and what are they doing.
0: How does that make you think about the world when we think we know what's happening in this world? And I said earlier, the world can feel like a small place. And yet there are all these things that we have no idea who they are, what they are, and how they interact. How does that make you think about our place in the natural world?
1: Sometimes I think we overestimate us very much so and our importance in this system. So we're just one species in many millions of them. So it humbles me when I look at that every time when I see these large numbers. It also pulls one back when you as a scientist think you know about a certain element of your job, you know a lot about it, and then it tells you, oh, no, there is so much unknown, even if we explored so many places. So in biology, we know much less than, let's say, in geography, where we've mapped the planet all over the place, and there are probably only tiny few little white spots left. If you were to draw the biological map, it would have a lot of empty spots where we said, we don't know.
0: As you say, that is humbling, isn't it?
1: It is, yeah, absolutely.
0: Dirk, it's really good to talk to you about this. Fascinating. Thank you.
1: Yeah, no, you're welcome. Thank you for having me.
0: Dirk Stanka is a research scientist at the Center for Biodiversity Genomics at the University of Guelph. He was in Guelph, Ontario. That's the current for this Thursday, September 24th. Q's up next on CBC Radio 1. Before we go, yes, down here on Earth, we make a lot of music. But what about music from outer space, from aliens, from things beyond our planet? The otherworldly Quebec rock duo Angine de Poitrine has had a massive year. You think, like 8 months ago, they were virtually unknown beyond their hometown of Saguenay. Now they are packing venues around the world. We would love to tell you their names, but we can't because we don't know them. They have chosen to be anonymous, partially because they're also from outer space, apparently. They won the Polaris Music Prize earlier this week for their album Volume 2, took home the Polaris Song Prize, which goes to the best Canadian song of the year. And that's for the song you're hearing in the background called Fabianque. One of the things about them is that they are amazing live performers, and they do that amazing live performance with giant masks covered head to toe in polka dots, and they just burn the place to the ground. This is Angine de Poitrine. I'm Matt Galloway. Thanks for listening to The Current. I'll see you tomorrow.

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3: Long before he was Mark Zuckerberg in The Social Network, Jesse Eisenberg grew up obsessed with musical theater. In fact, he says musical theater saved his life. Jesse will tell you the story behind that and about his new film and why he came into the studio wearing a Swiss Chalet hat.
4: This is the CBC Edmonton News. At 10 o'clock, it's 9 degrees in Edmonton. Good morning, I'm Ken Dawson. Here's what's making news this hour. For veteran bush pilot and crop duster Dave Frum, it was just like the, quote, 3,000 other times he had to land or take off from a road or highway. The 79-year-old pilot and director of maintenance for Air Power Canada was forced to make an emergency landing right on the Trans-Canada Highway near Lake Louise earlier this week. Frum says a brand new fuel pump had packed it in after only 5 hours of service, and seeing the traffic was light between Banff and Lake Louise, he decided to put the plane down on the highway.
5: It was just a normal thing for a guy like me to plant her down there and safely got her down without any interference with anybody. The traffic was good, so that's what I did.
4: Frum says when he landed, he got lucky when a retired pilot came along the scene and helped direct traffic around the plane's wingtip. He says after a few tweaks on that fuel pump on the side of the road, he was able to take off again and limp into Springbank Airport, where the pump will be replaced. The Transportation Safety Board is investigating. Prime Minister Mark Carney says Canada has been actively preparing for extreme risks tied to the U.S. administration, including possible military action. Carney telling the New York Times that, quote, extreme tail risk would be irresponsible to ignore. Janice McGregor has more from Ottawa.
6: It's significant that just days after Donald Trump once again posted a meme of the American flag pasted over countries that are not his own, to see Mark Carney pressed for more details on a scenario that caused a bit of a stir here earlier this year after the Globe and Mail reported back in January that, at least as an exercise, the Canadian Armed Forces have modeled how a potential U.S. invasion could go. We don't know if Carney's reference in this interview to giving a careful examination refers to that modeling or whether he's referring to other hypothetical planning that may have happened subsequent to that. Canadian reporters are going to have follow-up questions for sure, but it's noteworthy that for an American audience, he made a point of flagging how Canada's security outlook has now changed. He put on his central banker hat. Carney told the Times he sees a directional shift underway as countries reevaluate their exposure to the U.S. dollar. Janice McGregor, CBC News, Ottawa.
4: Data obtained by CBC News shows Alberta healthcare workers filed 1,108 workplace violence claims in 2025, the highest number over the past 10 years. According to the Workers' Compensation Board of Alberta, 2016 saw 672 claims. Alberta Union of Provincial Employees President Sandra Azokar says healthcare workers face balancing a duty to provide care while being safe.
7: You still have that responsibility. So you see everything from emotional abuse to verbal abuse to physical abuse to sexual abuse.
4: In a statement to CBC News, Alberta Health Services says that the provincial government allocates more than $130 million annually to AHS protective services, which includes peace officers and security guards. Australia says it is the victim of a breach that could be the first known instance of an AI agent hacking a government website.
8: Prime Minister Anthony Albanese says an OpenAI agent infiltrated a Medicare statistics site. It happened in June, but the company says it only became aware of it last month. Albanese says OpenAI then waited until this month to inform him.
9: I spoke with the CEO of OpenAI, Sam Altman, to express Australia's extreme concern about this incident. And I also expressed my disappointment that it took the company way too long to inform the government what had occurred and the nature of the way that that notification occurred as well was unacceptable.
8: The company says there's no evidence the AI agent accessed patient records. Cyber experts say this is another sign AI technology risks speeding out of control. Checking weather, cloudy this afternoon with a high of 17, down to 13 overnight. Tomorrow, cloudy, a high of 19. For the weekend, a mixed sky Saturday and 11, up to 15 in the sunshine Sunday. Right now in Edmonton, it's 9 degrees.
3: Tom Power, you're listening to Q. You know, there are these questions that divide the world into two camps. Like, do you like cilantro? Is your toilet paper rolled out above or under? Is your email inbox at zero or at like 40,000? Another one of those questions might be, do you like musicals? You know, people start acting and then all of a sudden they're singing. Well, Jesse Eisenberg certainly loves musicals. In fact, he says they saved his life. Jesse will be here to tell you that story about why he thinks anxiety is a superpower. Also, he came in wearing a Swiss Chalet hat and then asked me, what's Swiss Chalet? You'll hear my answer coming up. Plus, music from Calgary, Alberta's own Mariel Buckley. All that and so much more coming up on Q.

0: right, tell me if you've had this experience or you know someone who's had this experience. You're a kid, you feel a little like an outsider, like no one understands you. So you join something like, I don't know, a community group, a church, a sports team, maybe band or choir or theater. And all of a sudden, for the very first time, you're surrounded by people that get you. Can I be honest? That's certainly what happened to me. And it certainly happened to the actor and filmmaker Jesse Eisenberg. And his film that we're going to talk about today is kind of about that. I mean, it's kind of about that because it's also a movie that makes you ask some pretty small, light questions to yourself. Like, I don't know, should art strive to tell the truth or entertain? Does wearing a mask help us discover our real selves? Is musical theater the cringiest of all art forms? What I'm talking about is this excellent new movie from Jesse Eisenberg. It's called The Debut. He wrote and directed it. It stars Julianne Moore as a shy housewife who gets a role as an actor in a small community theater show. Also, Paul Giamatti's in it. He plays this, like, tyrant theater director who pushes her to her absolute max. And yeah, Jesse Eisenberg, if you recognize that name, he's had a pretty long and successful career in acting, thanks mainly, he's well known, to his portrayal of Mark Zuckerberg in the movie The Social Network. He's also an Academy Award nominee. He got nominated last year for A Real Pain. But back to what I was saying, Jesse will tell you that none of these amazing things that have happened to him in his life would have happened if he hadn't found community theater as a kid. In fact, he has said community theater saved his life. So I was happy to have Jesse Eisenberg in the Q studio to talk about that. But before you listen, I need you to know what I was faced with when Jesse Eisenberg sat down in front of me, this esteemed American actor, writer, and director wearing a Swiss Chalet baseball cap.
1: How are you? How you doing?
2: I'm great. Thank you so much, Tom. Thanks for having me.
1: It's so beautiful. I really love this movie.
2: Thank you so much.
1: Where did you get your Swiss Chalet hat?
2: I got it from a previous interview. Now, I wear a hat every day of my life that is the exact same color.
1: Yeah, because I was expecting you. It's an Indiana University hat.
2: Very
1: right?
2: Good, Tom. Yes.
1: Come on.
2: And this was given to me as like a kind of local replacement.
1: I was expecting the IU hat.
2: Yes.
1: Have you been to Swiss Chalet?
2: I don't know what it is.
1: Oh, well, let me tell you.
2: Please.
1: It is a chicken restaurant.
2: That I heard.
1: And when I was a kid growing
2: yes.
1: up, it was what I thought fine dining was. Because
2: okay.
1: it's still like chicken and fries and
2: yes.
1: sauce. But it is in a, it feels like a more of an elevated place.
2: Got it. But the
1: There's
2: name
1: tablecloths.
2: Is, it's called Chalet as well.
1: Because originally the idea was it would like be modeled after a Swiss chalet.
2: I get it.
1: Yeah. But it's very good and it's delicious.
2: When you see French words like chalet
1: mm-hmm.
2: as a Canadian, is it more familiar than me as an American seeing a French word?
1: Would you say chalet or something like that?
2: No. We would say chalet because it's, you know, the only, you know,
1: okay.
2: like, but I mean, like we view any French words as quite fancy, but French for you guys is a little more familiar language.
1: Yeah, well, everything, excuse me, everything we have, every product, every, well,
2: is in both.
1: Cereal
2: probably.
1: Is in both.
2: So right.
1: Something you come up with.
2: So
1: we learn it in school and that kind of stuff.
2: I see. We only see it for special occasions.
1: Well, you know, welcome. I'll get you a beret.
2: Yeah, a red
1: beret. How about
2: Thank
1: that?
2: You.
1: I really love this film. I really loved getting to know your history with musical theater, which is vast.
2: Yeah.
1: And one of the first things I wanted to ask you was, I heard you say that you find it, you're somewhat embarrassed that your first love is musical theater. Why is that embarrassing?
2: Because musical theater is inherently very silly. There's something so ridiculously earnest about it. You know, it's not a surprise that most kids who love musical theater don't talk about it in elementary school. You know, and I think the reason is that there's something so exposing and vulnerable about it that it's, you know, I was watching the Giants game last night. The Giants played the Cowboys and they win. They're slapping each other on the back and everything. And there's, it's just like, I was just thinking, God, my profession is so different. We all hug each other and go like, that was amazing. You're a beautiful person, like inside. And like, I was watching, you know, the Giants are doing an interview last night because they won and all that. And I was like, yeah, I don't know that they do that. I don't know that they talk away. And there's something about the spirit of community theater and musical theater in general that I think just makes people who are uncomfortable with vulnerability feel queasy.
1: Especially, you're right.
2: Yeah.
1: If you have any sort of cynicism in you too deeply, you're going to have a hard time with musical
2: That's
1: theater.
2: It.
1: But as far as I can tell, this film is somewhat based on your early days in community theater.
2: Exactly.
1: What was the play you were in? Who did you play?
2: God, well, the first play I was in was a mixture of Annie and Oliver because the theater company couldn't get the rights to either one. So they did 49% legally of Annie, 49% legally of Oliver.
1: Is that true?
2: And then at a 2% where they're related and they find each other's lockets.
1: Who wrote it?
2: I guess it was the people who ran the children's theater.
1: That's so wonderful. That's so wonderful.
2: It's so funny. When I think about it now, I'm like, that is a brilliant conceit.
1: Yeah.
2: I just was like, you know, orphan child number 7. It wasn't about the show, really. For me, it was just about somewhere to go where people were nice. It's just like you walk into this room. The movie shows this better than I could even articulate it, which is that Julianne lives in this world and everybody seems to ignore her or not notice her. She's invisible. And the moment she walks into the theater, they say, oh, my God, we are just so happy that you're here. You are so gorgeous. My God. And people are not only noticing her, but they appreciate her. And that's what the feeling was like for me. You know, I was made fun of for having curly hair. You know, OK, this is a minor little thing. Everybody gets made fun of for something. But like I walk into the community theater and they're like, curly hair is so good for this show. You're going to actually have a really good part because your hair. And so it was like the upside down world suddenly. I was just suddenly like embraced. And so the profound experience for me was not like, I'm an actor now. I understand this craft. It was just like, oh, there are rooms in this world where people are more like me.
1: The phrase you used was, it saved my life.
2: Yeah. Oh, my God. Definitely. I mean, listen, I had a weird childhood. I was in an institution, a mental institution.
1: Sorry about that.
2: Yeah. I had a really weird life. And like, yes, it saved my life. Yeah, definitely. Definitely. I mean, I think a lot of people in the arts have that feeling.
1: I went to band camp when I was in grade 7 or grade 8. And I remember, I distinctly remember that feeling of like, oh, wow, there's other people like me here.
2: Yeah. Isn't that nice?
1: In that world.
2: What was your instrument?
1: The euphonium. The euphonium.
2: Is that
1: it's like a little tuba.
2: Really?
1: Yeah, like a little tenor tube.
2: And it's called a euphonium?
1: Euphonium.
2: Named after a person?
1: Euphonia.
2: Really?
1: I don't know. I don't know what
2: it's named. Sydney Euphonia.
1: Yeah, I don't know what it's named after. Huh? Well, hold on, but I want to go back to this. So the other thing you said about this early experience, I don't know if it was Oliver Annie or...
2: Annie and Oliver. No, it was Annie and Oliver, you know, because it would show up higher in the listings than Oliver and Annie.
1: Fair enough. Yeah. You also said, and this mirrors Mona's story in this movie, was it? I gotta have it here. What happened was I took it so seriously and I took it so far that it ruined my life.
2: Yeah.
1: What happened?
2: Well, you know, I in small ways, like I just started neglecting like school stuff, you know, because you think, God, this is so unimportant and irrelevant in my life. So stuff like that. And then I would get so anxious about the doing of the shows because I was so scared because I took it so seriously. And so like, God, I was in this show when I was 12 years old and it was like a musical review, and the show was done at 10:30 in the morning on, you know, 11th Avenue in New York City. And I would wake up at 6 in the morning and I would go downstairs to the basement, and I had a lineup of songs on a dictaphone that I recorded off of a tape player where I would just sing the songs starting at 6 o'clock, so my voice would be ready for this 10:30 performance in New York. And like, it was the thing that scared me more than anything. But it's because I cared so much about it. And then there were other kids in the show and they just rolled up, you know, and they were fine and everything. So it was like I noticed that this was somehow very of outsized importance to me, but it was tormenting me.
1: So then you had this. So you must have had this on your mind for a while to have this kind of story about an actor who is terrified. It's driving her crazy, but also she needs it and it's giving her everything.
2: Exactly. And it's a little hard for me to come up with. If I could make movies like this for my whole life, I would. And by this, I mean this kind of like weird, like tonal tightrope where it's like it's absurdly funny, but emotionally very kind of raw. And it's just hard to come up with a plot that can serve those two things. And so when I was like thinking about stuff that's happened to me and in my life and what I care about, something about just musical theater is immediately funny and absurd. And you could imagine what the jokes would be. But then having centered it on a person who is killing herself to do a good job is raw and emotional.
1: So can I tell you from my experience doing this job, and I know you've done a lot of work yourself, like, haven't you found that the people who are really, really good at the job, or maybe this is just something I say to be a balm on my own soul.
2: No, it's true.
1: Are the people who are waking up 6 in the morning anxious and stressed out? They're not the people showing up, whatever?
2: Not only is it true, but like, I'll give you two really interesting examples and forgive the name drops, but it's relevant.
1: Okay.
2: But
1: you know, Pat Sajak.
2: Yeah. You know, Uncle Pat always said, you know, you read that alphabet every day before you go outside. You do it backwards and forwards. And Pat knew it from Z to A. And I think that's what made Pat. I did a play with Al Pacino and he didn't want to do the play. All he wanted to do was rehearse. So we rehearsed for like 8 weeks and then we did like 20 shows. And he just wanted to rehearse. He just wanted to do the work. He did not want to get the praise and the applause. No. And then the first play I wrote when I was young ended up starting Vanessa Redgrave, you know, one of the great, you know, grand dames of theater and film. And Vanessa, we were doing it in a 198-seat theater at the Cherry Lane Theater in New York, and Vanessa Redgrave, this, you know, grand dame of the world, showed up 4 hours before every performance with a rotisserie chicken, maybe from Swiss Chalet.
1: Hey, come on.
2: And just picked at the chicken nervously going through her script. Again, this was a person who had won every single award, and she was doing a play in 198. And yes, I'm constantly reminded, yes, what you just said.
1: That anxiety.
2: Yes.
1: And creativity sometimes go hand in hand.
2: Yes, which is scary because the implication from that is dangerous, which is that if I'm not worried, it's not going to be good. And that's dangerous too, because you want to sometimes enjoy your thing that you're doing.
1: Yeah, you want to figure out how to find a nice
2: balance.
1: Equanimity. In
2: I have the balance is right in my pocket. It's my antidepressants.
1: Oh, yeah,
2: yes,
1: yeah,
2: I'm
1: going to
2: take them
1: yeah.
2: now because it's my first cup of water for the day.
1: Go on. I found mine went down pretty good. I went on Vyvanse. I went on ADHD meds, and I was surprised how much it helped me out.
2: Oh, that's great. Yeah.
1: Yeah. It's... What does they say? What does someone say to me one time? You know, art's not therapy. Therapy's therapy.
2: Yeah, that's fine.
1: Medicine is therapy.
2: Yeah, that's true.
1: Why didn't you do this one yourself then? Like, this is so much from your own story and your own relationship. Julianne Moore, incredible. I understand why you would cast Julianne Moore.
2: Sure.
1: You once referred to her as the greatest actress in the world.
2: Yeah.
1: Why not you?
2: Because, like, it was about me as a child, and I was trying to filter it through... I find her very inspiring. Like,
1: but why not you? Why not?
2: Oh, because I'm a 40-year-old man. I just don't know what the... Yes, I guess there is a world where a very shy 40-year-old guy kind of signs up for this thing, but it somehow seems so much more dramatic that it's a woman who's older than me who seems like if she just stayed in the same place, life would just pass her by. It seems like this movie, you know, could take place on the last day of her opportunity in life to do something different. Not because she's old, just because she's stuck, you know? And I'm really just inspired by her. Like, I love watching her. Like, I like watching basketball. Like, I find it incredibly entertaining. And Paul Giamatti, too. He's been my favorite actor.
1: But you're in it, too. You have a couple of really beautiful scenes where you are a musical theater actor.
2: Yes.
1: Doing songs and acting in musical theater.
2: Yes.
1: What do you remember about that day when you were shooting those?
2: Very strange. You know, because I'm directing the movie, so really my main focus is on Julianne because she's the lead of the movie. And so I just remember having this very just split mentality, which is like I'm in the scene, but really I'm outside of the scene. It's happened a little bit in A Real Pain with Kieran Culkin because Kieran was so alive in this movie we did together and I was playing a lead role. But a lot of times I was just looking at this guy doing this thing and evaluating it as a director. And then Julianne and I had a scene at the end of the movie on the opening night and I kept dropping my line because I was just looking at her and thinking, she's so good. This is so interesting. And I dropped my line.
1: But were you also thinking like, hey, I'm getting to live it out a little bit. I'm getting to do the musical theater dream that I never got to do.
2: Yes.
1: I need to remind people, you didn't end up being in Annie Get Your Gun. You didn't end up being in Oklahoma. I can only think of very old musicals.
2: No, you got to. Correct. Yeah.
1: Thank you very much.
2: But no, it's exactly right. This movie allowed a very safe platform for me to do the thing I really love, which is like sing and dance, but I don't have to be great. Because when you're watching the movie, you're like, there's a community theater show, and that guy seems like he's in a community theater show. You know, so I got to do something at the best of my abilities, which to an audience seems mediocre.
1: I'm Tom Power. This is Q. You're listening to my conversation with Jesse Eisenberg, actor, writer, and director. His latest film, The Debut, had its international premiere at the Toronto International Film Festival. This is what's really interesting, and what I've been telling everybody about this movie, is that Jesse also wrote the musical songs in this movie. He wrote a musical to be in this movie. And turns out he's been writing musicals for a long time, ever since he shot The Social Network like 15 years ago. So you're going to hear Jesse talk about that and also some of his own experiences in musical theater and in acting in general that made it into this film. Here's more of my conversation with Jesse Eisenberg. The sort of subtext, and this is where I'll go full NPR on you, is it made me think a lot about art. It made me think a lot about truth. And it made me think a lot about the power of art. First off, the community that it can give you. But there's a scene, I don't want to spoil too much, but there's a scene where Paul Giamatti is this sort of like tyrant, also very capable, but tyrant community theater director.
2: Right.
1: And I had thought it was only bad. There's a scene where she's so quiet and she will not give too much of herself because she's a sort of a broken down, ignored person. And he, through asking questions about be who you really are, she sort of explodes into this, to who she becomes.
2: Right.
1: And I thought that was only bad until Julianne Moore was here an hour ago. Mm-hmm. And she said, oh yeah, I've had experiences like that.
2: Oh before. Yeah. No, we all do it.
1: Has that happened to you?
2: Oh yeah.
1: Can you give me an example of an experience you've had where like a director has unlocked something in you?
2: Yeah. It was in drama school. So, when I was in drama school, my entire goal for like the first semester was just to make my friends laugh. So, you know, we all had to do like a scene. One of the exercises is a scene where you walk into the room and you take something out of a bag, like simple stuff like that. And all I would do is try to make my friends laugh. So I'd take something weird out of a bag, or I'd walk in and trip, you know, and like I was just trying to make them laugh. And my teacher, this guy David, was a really great acting teacher, and he recognized that I was doing that. And so he brought me on stage. We're in a black box with, you know, 18-year-old friends and all the awkwardness of what that means. And he broke me down, and he was yelling at me, and I had to give truthful answers.
1: What does that mean, he broke you down?
2: Oh, you're where you end up screaming and crying.
1: What did he say?
2: I wish I could remember, because it would be great for this press. But it was
1: let's
2: like,
1: call him.
2: Yeah, exactly. It was something like, it got something personal. So like, maybe I was doing a monologue, and he was saying like, why? But why? Why? Well, who do you care about? Why do you care about what Paul Giamatti does in this movie? Prompt her with personal things. So the first half of it, you're kind of like laughing because you're trying to show your friends like, oh, yeah, it's not getting to me. And then by the end of it, you're screaming and crying and you're on the floor because you've collapsed. And then he says, good. Well done. Just get back to your seat.
1: Do you feel good after that?
2: I do. I'm a very emotional person. So whenever I have a time to like have some kind of emotional catharsis, I take it. This is why I love acting so much, because to me, I would cry every day if it was a socially appropriate thing to do, but it's not. So I like acting and I take it. This is why I love acting so much, because to me, I would cry every day if it was a socially appropriate thing to do, but it's not. So I like acting and your character is sad. So you get to do all the things that you wish you could do in real life.
1: I think you can cry every day if you want.
2: Can I cry now?
1: Yeah.
2: Thanks.
1: You might.
2: I don't know if it has a full effect on radio, but yeah, it's fine. I'm good with feeling this.
1: Yeah. Yeah, you got it. But it's going to be the real, though.
2: Yes,
1: sobbing.
2: Yes, exactly.
1: I also read that you have been writing musicals for a very long time. Some had never seen the light of day.
2: Yeah.
1: I believe one almost produced. Was that Me Time?
2: How do you know that?
1: I saw it in an interview with you.
2: I didn't know that was ever mentioned.
1: You did an interview with a son of a very famous composer whose name I cannot remember, and you said the name of the play there.
2: Oh, Adam Gettle. Oh, my God, of course. Mm-hmm. God, good memory.
1: Thank you very much. Yeah,
2: that guy, by the way, if I know you're only dipping your toe into musical theater, but listen to Floyd Collins, That Guy Wrote It. It's one of the great masterpieces.
1: I was Russian soldier number 2 in the St. John's Newfoundland production of Fiddler on the Roof, Jesse.
2: Oh, really?
1: Thank you very much.
2: You were the Cossack.
1: I had to say, heard about your father, Mazel Tov Hava.
2: That's interesting. Oh, so you were like the kindly invader.
1: No, I was making fun of her. Mazel tov, Hava.
2: Oh, you had to do it sarcastically, like a sassy invader, sassy Cossack.
1: I had to make fun of her.
2: Yeah.
1: And I'm Irish Catholic from Newfoundland. So
2: Cossacks are known for nothing except their sarcasm.
1: So what's going on with these music? How long have you been doing that?
2: Oh, you know, I just like, I sit down to write music and I think I'm playing Nirvana and it comes out like Oklahoma, because that's my bones. You know what I mean?
1: Yeah, but it sounds to me, from the way I was reading about it, you have these productions done. You have several songs written for musicals done that never see the light of day.
2: You know what happened was, like, I tried to do everything. The Me Time I was trying to produce during, right when I got the part in The Social Network, and what had happened...
1: You were in... I'm joking.
2: Yeah. I was in one of them.
1: Oh, yeah, you were the...
2: Yeah, right? and what happened was, like, when I was doing that movie, I was like, oh, I'm in a serious movie. And I was like, I had written so many ridiculous little things that I was going to do if my acting career wasn't, you know, going into more serious places.

0: And when that movie just kind of like changed my life, I started doing like dramatic movies and dramatic parts. Like before that, I was in a first Zombieland, a funnier movie and stuff. So like, and so I've just like shifted my career into like more serious playwriting. And yeah, now that I'm making my own movies, I'm marrying both the silly kind of stuff, but mixed with great acting like Julianne and Paul.
1: In that interview where you mentioned Me Time, by the way, I noticed you did get a bit stiff when I said the name. I cannot talk to you about Me Time if you want, if that's uncomfortable for you.
0: Oh, it's like so that. Flattering. Okay, cool. I get stiff when I'm flattered.
1: Don't we all. One of the things you said was that Me Time was inspired by the musical I Love You, You're Perfect Now, Change.
0: Yes.
1: And so you also said about the music in this movie that there was an inspiration. Is there any Me Time in this? Is this a musical that didn't get produced in this movie at all?
0: So when I grew up, it was in the 90s, and the musicals that were produced that were not like the big Broadway Secret Garden, Etiquette Garden, the musicals that were produced were all like this. They were like characters who like lived in a city and lived in these buildings, and they were just trying to find love. And it was this ethos of 90s suburban perspective on cities. I know that sounds like really tiny and niche, but it was like a big deal. Like the fetishization of New York, both being this kind of dangerous place during the night, but during the day, a place to find love and, you know, and be in lights, you know, and it is like, and so it's, that's my favorite thing to mock. And because I love it, because it's what I grew up in, and it's what I aspire to be, because I was living in New Jersey, and I had this fetishistic appreciation for New York as this dangerous place where people are also rich and weird, and they have different colored hair, and so that's the thing I could do well.
1: So, is there Me Time in this?
0: There's moments, and then it's like, but it's just my taste, you know.
1: Yeah, yeah.
0: It's, I don't know how to describe it other than it's just the thing I do instinctively.
1: That's the first part of my conversation with actor and director Jesse Eisenberg. He's been talking about his new film, The Debut, which is in theaters this December. I got to see it as part of the Toronto International Film Festival. It's the movie that I've been raving about to everybody that they got to go see because it's funny and sad and entertaining. Kind of like Jesse Eisenberg. This movie was also an opportunity for Jesse to write a musical, something he's wanted to do since he was a kid, something he's been doing really since he was a kid. And if you've been listening to our conversation from the beginning, you might have heard Jesse say that the first show he was ever in was a musical mix of Annie and Oliver that he did when he was a kid. They did 49% Annie and 49% Oliver. So here's 49% of Jay-Z's.

Jay-Z and Hard Knock Life. You've been hearing my conversation with Jesse Eisenberg on the show today. Coming up, you're going to hear more of our conversation where he's going to tell you about this very ambitious musical project he took on just to impress his wife. Also, you're going to hear from, for my money, one of the best songwriters in this country right now, Mariel Buckley. Stick around after this.

0: At 10:30, it's 10 degrees. Good morning, I'm Ken Dyson. Here is an update from the CBC Edmonton Newsroom. A New York Times article has confirmed Prime Minister Mark Carney has been speaking frequently with U.S. President Donald Trump, even after trade talks collapsed. It's something the Prime Minister has said multiple times elsewhere. In recent weeks, the trade war between Canada and the U.S. has been escalating after efforts to reach a trade deal failed in mid-August. The day after talks broke down, Trump imposed 50% duties on $28 billion in Canadian goods, while Canada implemented counter-tariffs in early September. Despite a U.S. judge's order, the White House immediately restored access for CNN, MS Now, and Politico. Journalists with all three say they are turned away this morning. Judge Timothy Kelly says U.S. President Trump's ban against the news outlets last week was done without a constitutionally adequate due process. Trump announced the ban in a Truth Social post last Friday. Checking weather, cloudy this afternoon, up to 17, down to 13 overnight. Cloudy tomorrow, a high of 19. Then for the weekend, a few clouds Saturday, a high of 11, up to 15 in the sunshine Sunday. Currently in Edmonton, it's 10 degrees.
1: You're listening to Q. Coming up in just a couple of minutes on Q, you're going to hear from, I mentioned this earlier, for my money, one of the best songwriters in this country right now, Mariel Buckley. If you haven't heard her before, stick around. She's coming up in just a couple of minutes. But right now, you're in the middle of my conversation with Jesse Eisenberg, writer and director, and just for a couple of seconds, actor in the new film, The Debut. We've been talking about Jesse's history with community theater and how being part of that circle saved his life at a time when his mental health was really suffering. Which is not unlike the thing that happens to the lead character in The Debut, played by Julianne Moore. She's a desperate housewife who feels invisible at home and in the outside world. So her name is Mona, and she finds a much-needed connection when she joins a community theater group whose fellow players embrace her fully, making her feel seen for maybe the first time in her life. But it's the theater director, played by Paul Giamatti, who really pushes Mona to look deep within herself, to maybe even see her true self for the first time. And then what happens is pretty wild. Mona becomes so obsessed with finding the truth in her art that, hijinks prevail. That is something Jesse thinks about a lot, though, the idea of truth in acting, and we get into that coming up. But I wanted to ask Jesse Eisenberg about this thing that I had heard about, this pretty ambitious musical project that has nothing to do with this movie that he once took on. I read that you once wrote lyrics for every national anthem for fun.
2: Yeah.
1: Do you remember Canada?
2: Oh, God, Canada. No. I don't. I basically didn't do this for fun. I did this to try to impress my wife because she was worldly and I was sheltered. And when we started dating, she was like, oh, yeah, we should go to Venezuela. And I'm like, what is Venezuela? And then I came back from Venezuela knowing everything about Venezuela. And so to impress her, I started writing the national anthem. So what I would do is just read the BBC profile website of a country and they have the national anthem, but without the lyrics. And then so I would just read it and then kind of riff on it and then find rhymes. But God, what would be the Canada one?
1: You don't remember it?
2: I don't remember it.
1: That's okay.
2: Thank
1: Sorry.
2: You.
1: It was a bit of a, I'm not going to make you try and figure it out.
2: Oh, thanks. I could do something. You know, it doesn't take that long. It's like a minute and a half.
1: I probably shouldn't end on a heady question. I got two options. I got the fun ending or the heady ending.
2: Sure.
1: I think I'm going to do the heady ending.
2: Okay, maybe I'll give it some fun in my answer.
1: Okay, thank you.
2: Yeah.
1: One of the things the movie made me think about is something that's been on my mind a lot, which is should we be aspiring to truth in an actor's performance? I have a lot of actors. I don't know anything about acting, and I spend a lot of time talking to actors about their performances, and they often say, I'm trying to find the deep truth of any given moment. Mm-hmm. I talked to an actor the other day, a very famous actor, who said that she employs an honesty coach who at any moment she can go to that and say, does that seem honest to you? I was blown away.
2: Whoa.
1: I also like old movies from the 30s and 40s and the 20s even.
2: Yeah.
1: You know, I watched Duck Soup the other day, the Marx Brothers movie.
2: Yeah.
1: There's no aspiring for truth in that.
2: No.
1: And it's still truly joyful.
2: No.
1: Yeah. I would also say there's not a lot of aspiring for truth in musical theater as
2: right.
1: well.
2: Right.
1: Was any of this on your mind when you were making or filming or writing this movie? This idea that, because Mona's pushed towards the idea of truth to the point of absurdity,
2: mm-hmm.
1: was any of this on your mind, the idea that it might be a little bit absurd for actors to be asked to be truthful?
2: Yeah. everything you're saying now is my preoccupation with the arts, which is like, how do you make something that is like entertaining to an audience while also kind of feels like it speaks to some universal human experience or emotional experience? And so with this movie, I was pushing the tone. I mean, it's not realism. Like, people don't, you know, move into flop houses from the 1920s. But the actors are asked to do something that is, you know, realistic, that, you know, they're asked to have emotions that are realistic. And my favorite times that I've acted before have been in movies that have heightened tones where my character has real emotions. So I did this movie, The Double, by Richard Ayoade, who I was saying was the last time I was in this exact room was with him. And I was experiencing a completely truthful emotional experience, but the movie was insane. It was a totally heightened movie where my doppelganger comes in and steals my life. And it was absurdism, but I never felt more emotionally connected to a character. So I think in terms of what you're saying, like, you know, there are certain movies that need authenticity.
3: I think what I'm saying is, are we too preoccupied with the idea of truth and performance?
2: Well, I don't know. I don't find like perfect realism as entertaining to me as like something like The Debut or even something like A Real Pain, which has comic elements. So that's like my taste. But as an actor, I've got, it feels pretentious to even say this, but as an actor, I feel like, yes, I'm going for something completely emotionally authentic, but I like it when the tone is doing something around me.
3: I felt like I was having a good time watching you play with the idea of truth, and truth in this. Will you apologize to your team for me doing the fun last question?
2: Yeah, of course. I'll apologize. I apologize to them anyway after these things.
3: Not as much as I do.
2: Okay.
3: There's a character in the film who says something that a lot of people have said to me about musicals, and if I can be honest with you, Jesse, in my more cynical years.
2: Yeah. Why do they start singing out of nowhere?
3: Yeah.
2: Yeah.
3: Well, give me your counter argument to that for folks who might feel that way listening to this right now.
2: They start singing out of nowhere because that guy who says that, first of all, is Craig Bierko, one of the great musical theater stars, Harold Hill and The Music Man, on Broadway. And those people have a very limited emotional inner life, and that's why they don't like it.
3: No, I'm asking you to, for people who are listening to this who feel, I don't really like musicals, people start singing all the time, it's not for me. What's your counter argument to them?
2: Oh,
3: I'm asking you to go to bat for musicals a little bit.
2: Yeah, listen, at some point in people's lives, there might not be hope for them to enjoy a musical. And I recognize that. And, you know, maybe they have, you know, something's happened to them or they're past the point where they can see new things. I don't know. It's an acquired taste, I recognize. And I just hope people are exposed to it because it can be a really wonderful acquired taste.
3: That's all I was hoping for.
2: Yeah.
3: You know, that there's something to it. If you give it a shot, it might be something beautiful.
2: I think we agreed.
3: This is my favorite film I saw at TIFF.
2: Thank you so much. That is so nice.
3: I just adored it.
2: And I
3: thought way too much about it. Thanks for coming
2: Tom.
3: In.
2: Thanks, Tom. That was really a nice interview. Thank you.
1: Jesse Eisenberg is the writer, director of The Debut, which screened at the Toronto International Film Festival last week. It's going to be at the Vancouver International Film Festival on October 2nd. It's going to be at the Windsor International Film Festival November 8th. And then most importantly, it hits theaters everywhere in December. Get out and see this movie. I just loved it.
4: Hey, this is Bruce McDonald. 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

You know, when people say, I can't see myself doing anything else, you think, well, that person must have found their calling or their purpose in life. But as with anything, that whole thing comes with ups and downs. When you're locked into a dream or a calling that won't let you quit, well, it comes with a lot of stress and anxiety. That's what Mariel Buckley gets into on her latest record. It's called Strange Trip Ahead. It sounds a bit like this.

That is the song Vending Machines by Mariel Buckley from Calgary, Alberta, from her latest record, Strange Trip Ahead. It won the Juno Award for Contemporary Roots Album of the Year. It was long-listed for the Polaris Music Prize. Mariel dropped by our studio to talk about the record, what was on her mind when she wrote that song.

0: I get a local artist from each town, and in 2017 I was super green and still cutting my teeth, and somehow my name got pitched, likely before I was ready to do it.
1: Yeah.
0: But I got two nights to open those shows, which was huge for my career and for my self-esteem. And
1: did you get to spend any time with talking to her at all?
0: I was way too freaked out. I think we got one photo together where I look like I've been hunted for sport, but it was good.
1: Is she meaningful to you at all?
0: Incredibly, yeah. Like Torch and Twang, that country record, you know, I was hitting all those songs in the bars when it was, when it was cover season for my career. So it was a big deal.
1: I bet meaningful to you as like an Albertan country singer.
0: Yeah, and just as like someone who I relate to a great deal, as someone who definitely like grew up on the fringes, a little bit outside of the cultural norm in Alberta.
1: Yeah. Yeah, that's another, because there's no shortage of country musicians from Alberta, of course, but you would both be a little bit more on the outside of things, a little bit more straddling that classic country Americana songwriter line. I can see how you might relate to one another.
0: For sure. Yeah, no, it was very cool.
1: What are you singing at the time?
0: I'm doing track one from Absolute Torch and Twang, a tune called Luck in My Eyes.
1: I don't know that
0: It's
1: one.
0: A beautiful song. Great song.

0: Though I was reading, I figured obsessive with country music forever. I will say this record, for being a great country record and songwriter record, weirdly an indie rock record at the same time. Was that intentional?
1: Yeah, like I very intentionally kind of touch on country every record. The pedal steel will always be on everything I do.
0: Yeah.
1: But I'll weave in and out of different genres as well.
0: Yeah, the record that made me fall in love with your music was the last one, which was almost like a synth post-punk record alongside a country record. I don't even know if I have a question here, but like, is this intentional in your own mind? Like, I want to explore these other genres and get country music in there?
1: Totally. Like, the last one was very much, I was Joy Division, The War on Drugs, and I was like, that with my songs. And this record was very much like Pavement, you know, kind of more the janky indie twang stuff. Some of the Songs Ohio stuff too. So I listen to so much stuff that I just want to touch on all of those inspirations if I can.
0: Does it make it tough? Does it make it hard to be like, sold, you know what I mean? Does it make it hard career-wise when you know you do all these different things?
1: Probably. I'm not the person to ask, but you know, I don't really mind. I think more important to me is, does it translate as something really cool and really, like, I hate the word authentic right now, but you know what I mean. It's coming from me, and I don't care if it's packageable necessarily.
0: It really is, and like I said, it's and the songs don't lie ever. So that you have the songs at the core of it, and that's why it always works. I figure country music your whole life. I was saying, but I heard your brother had you and I have a kinship in this. I used to break into my brother's room and listen to his CDs while he was out of the house at school or something like that. And I remember listening to Vitalogy by Pearl Jam. I remember listening to Yield by Pearl Jam, to a lot of Pearl Jam.
1: Yeah.
0: A lot of Neil Young, a lot of very cool, any cool music I have in me is because I stole my brother's CDs while he was away. And I hear you did that too.
1: Same. He had the big flip book of CDs and I would go steal it from under his bed or his crappy little Corolla he called. He named it. But anyway, I would go in there and I'd steal them, listen to them for hours.
0: Give me some examples of CDs that you would listen to of your brother's music.
1: Well, unfortunately, we were both really big Chili Pepper heads for a bit.
0: There's nothing wrong with that.
1: No, there was a good era. I'll stand by that.
0: There's Blood Sugar Sex Magik is pretty
1: great
0: good.
1: Great record.
0: And I like the Californication record.
1: Yeah, it's good. Yeah, some good songs in there. Yeah. But a lot of Pearl Jam. Definitely a lot of Hip. We both collectively saw them, I think, 14 times.
0: No way.
1: On every tour through Alberta, we were both at those shows.
0: As a songwriter, what do you admire about the Hip?
1: So many things, but I think Gord's vagueness. There's a very specific emotion he was able to give you without always knowing what he was talking about. And I think that's kind of cool because it's interpretable in so many different itineraries of your life.
0: I had a conversation with the Tragically Hip two or three weeks ago, I think. It was Paul and who was it? Paul and Rob, yeah, Paul and Robbie Baker. And they're getting inducted into the Songwriters Hall of Fame, as you may know. And I asked them, I said, did Gord ever come to you with a song? And you looked at him afterwards and went, what do these lyrics mean?
1: Surely.
0: Sure. And they went like, we would never ask him. He would never tell anybody, and we would never ask him what his lyrics meant.
1: I kind of love that, you know? It's not necessarily supposed to be always explained.
0: Well, actually, at first they went like, well, what do you mean the lyrics are vague? Like what? And I went like, spring starts when your heartbeats pound.

0: you know, he's been getting reprieve from the heat in a frozen food section. What does that mean?
1: Who knows?
0: I thought you might.
1: I don't.
0: So you listen to your brother's alt rock, Pearl Jam, a lot of the hip. And when does the guitar first enter your hands?
1: Well, around Christmas when I was 13, my parents got divorced. So I think Tim and Dad conspired to get me something to like ease my woes. So I called it the divorce guitar.
0: The divorce guitar. A lot of people get a puppy when the parents split up.
1: You go to your room and play that. Yeah.
0: And what kind of guitar was it?
1: It was a blue metallic Segovia. And it was awesome. I played the heck out of that thing.
0: When did you start writing?
1: Oh, I was always dabbling with some dramatic form of poetry or, you know, prose. But songs, not until high school, I don't think.
0: What was the first song you were proud of?
1: Oh, man. I had a song I wrote in my early 20s called Saskatoon that I was pretty proud of because I was like, that's a good rhyming word. I liked that one a lot.
0: What did you rhyme with Saskatoon?
1: I don't remember tune, I think. Like tune a song.
0: Oh, yeah. Pretty good. Not
1: real
0: bad.
1: Real good.
0: Hold on. So if you started writing when you were like in high school and you said, I didn't write a good song till I was in my 20s when I wrote that Saskatoon song, you were just working at it, putting the time in?
1: I mean, I went to culinary school. I thought I was going to be a chef for a long time. So I was cooking until I was about 25 and working other odd jobs to pay the bills. I didn't actually think I would do music until my mid-20s.
0: And what happened?
1: I got fired. I got laid off from an administrative position at a community center because I was playing too many gigs.
0: You were playing too many gigs and you got laid off.
1: Yeah, well, they were so nice. They were like, we understand that, you know, you're working on your music and so we want to give you a year of EI. And I was like, awesome.
0: A year of EI is a great way to put it, by the way.
1: I know. So I used my year of unemployment to kind of kickstart touring and figuring out how to make it work, which it still didn't for a while, but it was awesome.
0: Did it feel like a bit of a risky decision at the time to kind of give up that stable life, or you were kind of forced to, but like not go back to that stable life and get on the road?
1: Yeah, and you know, I hadn't played a lot, so Tim was already full-time into music,
0: brother.
1: My brother, and he was very good, and I was not good yet. I was quite green. I needed a lot of stage time to get better. So I think I was a bit hesitant. Family was a bit like, oh, is this going to be the right move? And it required a lot more out of me than I think I realized. But I'm, you know, obviously it worked out okay.
0: What kind of, I wanted, because I'm trying to build to this thing where you wrote this very honest song about what it's actually like to be a touring musician. And I want to end on it actually ended up okay. But tell me a little bit about that early touring. Like, what kind of gigs were you doing?
1: Well, yeah, when I was 25 and I started kind of doing it more full, in Calgary there used to be a great happy hour scene. So I'd play these like 4-hour Friday happy hour sets.
0: Covers?
1: I'd throw in whatever I had written, but I'd have 4 1-hour sets and they'd give you $500. So I was like, okay, I can pay rent because I had a studio basement. I was like, okay, I can pay rent if I do one of these a month and then I'll play all the other happy hours for very little. Just go work up Loretta Lynn and Neil Young and, you know, George Jones covers.
0: What was your crowd pleaser? If the crowd was not with you, if you feel like you needed to get them, what would you play?
1: I have never been good at a crowd pleaser. I was doing like waiting around to die.

0: that.
1: And people were sort of like, are you done soon? So, you know.
0: Did you do Wagon Wheel?
1: Never.
0: Why not? I like Wagon Wheel.
1: I like Wagon Wheel, but I was at right at the point when people were starting to get really sick. But Tim did Wagon Wheel a lot, and he crushed it, and it was good.
0: Okay, so yeah. So you were doing these gigs here and there, you know, and you were just trying to make it, and then you started really touring. You really started doing it.
1: Yeah, I mean, my first tour was like a tour to breweries in Western Canada. I just emailed every brewery and was like, if you have $200 and you'll give me some free beer, I'll come play in your tap room.
0: Why breweries?
1: Because I thought there would be a crossover. I was like, people who like to drink might be a bit sad, and maybe they'll like some of the songs I'm writing. So I didn't have an agent. I just went out and did that twice. And then I, you know, eventually kind of started working with somebody, and then I was just Winnipeg and back, Milk Run, you know, as often as was necessary.
0: I think you know how much I love you, but I feel like I love you even more now knowing that, because someone asked me a little while ago, they were like, when you're doing your show, who do you have in mind for like your audience? And I said, honestly, God, people who go to breweries. I said, I sometimes think they're like interested in art, they're interested in like, you know, good music. They're, you know, they like to go out, but they don't really fully know what's going on. They want to be kept in the loop, you know?
1: Totally.
0: We're both built on brewery people.
1: Honestly, people that can just relax.
0: So I want to talk about vending machines. This song to me is one of the clearest songs about touring I've ever heard. Will you tell me where the song came from?
1: Yeah, the song, one of the only songs I've gotten quickly. It doesn't happen very often that it just sort of comes out, but I was in an apartment, my ex and I had split up, and I had to live there for a couple months because I couldn't afford to move yet. And I was sort of, she had a day job, so she was gone during the days, and I was alone very shortly after that had happened. And I was sort of like, have I really made this decision to sort of continue to pursue this thing that more often than not causes me a fair bit of grief and financial stress?
0: Was the breakup because you were on the road too much? Is it?
1: I think that was part of it, but the biggest part of it was because she wanted to have kids. And I had sort of decided, you know, for us being obviously a gay couple, there's a lot of steps involved in that. And then it just wasn't something that's ever really called to me. I love kids, but parenting is a very intentional and beautiful thing, as you know, and it just wasn't something that I felt that I needed to do. I felt I could still have kids in my life and be around them and have a lot of meaning without that.
0: Right.
1: So we split it mostly because of that. She was out at work, and I was sort of trying to figure out why I had chosen this thing again and again.
0: You were trying to figure out why you had chosen. You were like sitting there going, you know, why do I keep on coming back to this music, to this touring life?
1: Yeah, why am I choosing like a parking lot and these three dudes that are my best friends? But as the song kind of came together, when I wrote the song, I was like, this is a sad song. But the more time I've spent with it and played it for people, there's quite a bit of like, there's a bit of softness and grace in it for myself and for the life and for the people who do it. And I was watching construction workers in Edmonton, because I was in Edmonton at the time, a lot of construction there. And I was relating our jobs because I was like, these people are working super hard. They're away from home sometimes. And it's, you know, why do we do anything? Sometimes it's just for money, or sometimes it's because it's the only thing we really know how to do. So, the more I've played it, the more I think it's actually a very hopeful song.

0: a very hopeful song.
1: I think so.
0: A song about,
1: you know, doing what you know how to do.
0: The line that gets me, and I'm sure gets everybody, is the, can you speak a little bit of the chorus, the ending on the I don't want to worry my mother line?
1: Yeah, I mean, obviously my mom is a worrier. I'm sure you're from Newfoundland, you know.
0: My mom's worried about me right now. I'm on the air talking to you. I couldn't be safer.
1: I know.
0: She's somehow worried right now.
1: My mom's not from Newfoundland, but she's also very worried. She hasn't heard from me in a day and a half. She doesn't know what's happening.
0: I texted my mom like 2 hours ago, buddy.
1: Yeah, she's still worried.
0: Yeah, she's still worried. Right
1: now. No, she's great, but I think she has two kids that both do this job. She's probably watched... There's been a fair amount of struggle in my life. In my 20s, I had some stuff going on, and in my teens, too.
0: Sorry to hear it.
1: Yeah, just lots of mental health stuff, and I think there has been many years that she's probably wondered, like, is she going to be okay? You know, are they going to make it through this difficult kind of chapter of their life? But, you know, we take these jobs that really just provide no security in any way, and I think she, you know, I was always very worried about disappointing her.
0: Okay, give us a little bit of the chorus. You don't have to sing, but like, give us a little bit of the speak it if you want.
1: One bad call after another, and I don't want to worry my mother.
0: Do the lines before that. Can you do
1: that?
0: I got a guitar if you want to do
1: it. No, it's okay. Try to chase something pretty, staring at the vending machines. It's always a choice between another round or staring at a color TV, one bad call after another, and I don't want to worry my mother.
0: It's a choice between another round and staring at a color TV is a great line.
1: Thank you.
0: Because you're done the show. And you've been in the bar every night, and you've been drinking every night. But what else are you going to do? Go back and stare and watch Family Feud or something like that?
1: Always a good option.
0: And then one bad call after another. I don't want to worry my mother. Tell me about that line.
1: It's just, you know, you're making these choices that are continuing to lead you to the same result, but you can't stop making them, either because you really think at some point something great is going to happen, or because you really love it, or because you're too embarrassed to admit that this was the wrong choice. So that was kind of where that came from.
0: So what happens when you win a Juno?
1: Oh, man. Well, if your mom is there, which my mom was there.
0: I met your mom there.
1: I know. She remembers Tom. Don't worry.
0: she's also worried about me now.
1: In a way. It was awesome. I could just, you know, I'm not great at sitting in the good stuff, but I know she was very proud and she was very happy to be there.
0: Did it make you think about that line differently?
1: Yeah, and her too, I think. We would never say this to each other in person because we're going to repress that.
0: I got it, but please go right ahead. She may be listening. Go right ahead.
1: It was very special. And now when I play that song, it's just got this whole other energy to it where I think she's worrying a little bit less, which is pretty special.
0: Come on, that's so beautiful.
1: Right?
0: Well, I'm such a big fan of yours, as you know. Would you mind saying who you are and introducing the song?
1: I'm Mario Buckley. 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

how great is a well-written country song about being in a motel and reconsidering your entire life? That is Vending Machines by the Albertan songwriter Mariel Buckley. Her album Strange Trip Ahead is out now. And that is it for Q today. Tomorrow on the show, the movie Obsession has been making history since it first came out. First, it was bought for a record amount, $50 million, at last year's Toronto International Film Festival. It's now the highest grossing movie ever made for less than $1 million U.S. So you're going to hear my conversation with the director of Obsession, the creator behind it, who is 27 years old. His name is Curry Barker. He'll be here to talk about how this year has been and why he's trying not to take it all too seriously. Curry Barker, tomorrow on the show. If you want to get in touch with me, q@cbc.ca is the best way to do that. We'll see you soon. Later on.

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1: My name is Siaya, and I live in the most beautiful place on Earth. 7 months ago, I blew up my life, and a lot has shifted since then. 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
4: The young Tamil-Canadian actor Maitreyi Ramakrishnan's star has been rising ever since her breakout role in the hit TV show Never Have I Ever. Now, she's starring in the Netflix movie Best of the Best. You'll hear why there's a campaign to review bomb her latest movie.
5: This is the CBC Edmonton News. At 11 o'clock, it's 10 degrees in Edmonton. Good morning, I'm Ken Dawson. Here's what's making news this hour. Prime Minister Mark Carney says Canada has been actively preparing for extreme risks tied to the U.S. administration, including possible military action. That revelation coming from an hour-long interview with reporters from the New York Times. One of them, Canada Bureau Chief Matina Stevens-Gridneff.
6: The Prime Minister paused for several seconds, I'm talking pregnant pause, and took a deep breath and clearly was very closely reflecting on exactly the words he was going to use. And this was really a moment that stood out, not only for what he said, but also for how he said it.
5: It was one of two interviews Carney gave while he was in New York. The other, with the Wall Street Journal, covered trade topics. But as John Northcott explains, the Times interview is spurring a lot of talk.
7: The New York Times notes that with Trump's repeated references to Canada as a 51st state and calling the Prime Minister governor, Carney said that a military invasion by the U.S. was something he had considered, telling the paper, quote, I think you have a responsibility in these roles to look at what he calls, quote, the extreme tail risk, referring to such preparation as risk management, and that, quote, it would be irresponsible not to. Carney makes it clear that he was not prepared to discuss details, but there has been reporting around how Canada might combat an invasion by the largest military force in the world and the suggestion that we would have to resort to guerrilla-style hit-and-run warfare. Less aggressively, but no less seriously, Carney emphasized the need for Canada to maintain its sovereignty and that he was working to reduce Canada's reliance on the U.S. for everything from communication satellites to fighter jets. Carney's messaging in the New York Times and the Wall Street Journal is aimed squarely at a U.S. audience and the wider world as well. John Northcott, CBC News, Toronto.
5: Being forced to land your four-seater airplane on the Trans-Canada Highway outside of Banff could be a little traumatic for most pilots, but it was just another day in the cockpit for veteran pilot Dave Frum. He says he's landed on roads and highways thousands of times in his career. Frum was flying from the west coast to Red Deer on Tuesday when the fuel pressure dropped near Golden, B.C. And the 79-year-old mechanic, bush pilot, and crop duster says he knew something was fishy going on when the fuel pressure gauge dropped to dangerously low levels.
8: I knew that this flight had to be terminated right smartly in... Well, I still had some control over it, you know, so I didn't have to do a dead stick. So I just wheeled her around and landed. As I was coming around past Castle Mountain there and looking ahead, I could see that, that the traffic was pretty light coming west relative to what was going east, so...
5: Frum landed his plane without incident on the westbound lanes of the Trans-Canada. As luck would have it, a retired pilot came along the scene and helped direct traffic around the plane's wingtips. He says after a few tweaks on the fuel pump on the side of the road, he was given permission to take off again and limp into Springbank Airport, where the pump is being replaced. When Referendum Day arrives on October 19th, along with the separation and immigration questions, Albertans will also be presented with a series of four constitutional questions. CBC's Joel Dryden has more.
9: Albertans will vote on whether provincial laws should trump federal ones when the two conflict. The provincial government says the issue is that the Constitution grants provinces authority over certain areas, like natural resources and electricity. But conflicting federal laws can override provincial legislation. Jeffrey Sigalet is director of the Research Group for Constitutional Law at the University of British Columbia.
10: By fighting paramountcy and pointing it out, they're kind of signaling to Albertans the way the Constitution seems to have been interpreted in ways that disadvantage provincial power.
9: Gerard Kennedy, an associate professor of law at the University of Alberta, sees it differently.
11: The idea that you would have the provincial law paramount if the federal law is valid seems to undermine the purpose of a federation, where the federal government is there in part to ensure that projects in the national interest can occur.
9: A yes vote on October 19th wouldn't mean immediate change. It would require the support of Parliament, as well as at least seven provinces representing at least half of Canada's population. Joel Dryden, CBC News, Calgary.
5: Checking weather, cloudy this afternoon, a high of 17, 13 overnight. Tomorrow, cloudy and 19. Right now in Edmonton, it's 10 degrees.
12: So Maitreyi Ramakrishnan became a household name after her breakthrough role in Never Have I Ever. And now she's back on Netflix with a new movie called Best of the Best. It is currently the number one movie on Netflix globally. But Maitreyi has been receiving a lot of intense backlash, and some people have been mobilizing to review bomb her movie. I'm Rad Simon Pillay, sitting in for Elamine Abdah Mahmood. This is Kabotion. Joyta Sengupta and Nedra Rodrigo are here to get into this with me. Welcome back to the show, y'all.
13: Thanks for having me.
14: Thanks for having me.
12: Thanks for being here. Joyta, I want to make this clear. Like, we are not here to review Best of the Best. I mean, that movie is currently on Netflix. It is a comedy set against the world of Bollywood dance competitions in the U.S. circuit. It's kind of like the South Asian diaspora's like answer to Step Up, and is about as fun as that premise promises. But, you know, we are here to talk about why Maitreyi Ramakrishnan, a Tamil Canadian actress, has become the target of so much criticism and hate. So, Joyta, can you describe what you're seeing?
13: Yeah, and it's important to say that, like, this is what I'm seeing because, I mean, the internet's so fragmented these days. And, like, I'm probably, like, my algorithm is probably mainly, like, pan-South Asian and a lot of, like, Indian Twitter. So in terms of the criticism, in terms of what I'm seeing a lot of colorism and featureism, unfortunately. Like, I'm seeing posts, like, I would just say they're trolls from India, essentially saying that, like, you know, why do they keep casting quote unquote ugly or dark actresses? And by they mean like Hollywood to represent us. And that, to understand, like, if you're looking at Maitreyi and thinking ugly wear, then yes, you're thinking correctly. But to understand that, you have to kind of get into like how deep-seated colorism and featureism is in our community. And if you look at most Bollywood representation or South Asian cinema in general, outside of certain regions, people look very light. And it's not representative of like the shade range that, you know, spans our like beautiful region. So that's a problem. Another thing is a certain hegemonic view of who gets to claim, you know, access or ownership of culture. And what I mean by that is the character Maitreyi plays in the film, she dances in a South Asian classical dance form called Bharatanatyam. It's a dance form that Tamils and other, you know, people of different backgrounds across the South Asian, you know, region have danced for centuries. However, there are commenters mainly from India saying this is Indian dance. Why do you have an Ilam Tamil from Sri Lanka, you know, dancing in this way or like claiming any sort of like proximity to it? This doesn't make sense. She doesn't represent us. And then this gets into another layer of like not understanding the South Asian diasporic experience. And that is, I think, the core of all of this is that, first of all, this level of like self-hate and colorism absolutely exists amongst members of the diaspora, but perhaps it's not quite as like deep-seated and visceral for folks, you know, as it is back home Like maybe South Asian brides aren't wearing foundation that's like two shades too light on their wedding day anymore. And like we've kind of moved past that a bit. But then there's also the fact that like being a part of a South Asian dance team is a pan South Asian experience in North America. It's a very specific thing. Like I had friends in SAA that were, you know, in Queens or Western or whatever. And you had members from Sri Lanka, Pakistan, Bangladesh, all over India. But we kind of come together, right? Because in the North American context, fellow South Asians have a lot more in common with each other than different. Yeah. And that might be hard to grasp if you're in a more homogenous place. And then a lot of it is just rooted in misogyny as well.
12: Right, right. Which,
13: 'cause it is the internet. And then I understand that there's a very specific review bombing campaign that's happening that I believe that you and Nedra are far more equipped to talk about.
12: Yeah. I mean, there are just so many layers to all of this. I mean, as you said, I mean, the colorism and the casteism class situation is definitely affecting a lot of what we're seeing online. But then, as you just said, like there is this whole other political situation in Sri Lanka that's adding another layer to the controversy at the moment. So I just want to take a moment then to listen to a moment from this movie where Maitreyi's character Maya introduces herself.
15: I'm Harry. So what part of India are you all from?
16: I'm Tamil. My family's from Sri Lanka.
15: Vanakkam Thangachi.
16: No, don't do that.
12: So Maya says, I'm Tamil. My family is from Sri Lanka. And look, I interviewed Maitreyi for this movie and she talked about how she made it really clear how important that line is, how precise the wording was. She had the script changed to reflect not just Maya's identity, the character's identity, but also Maitreyi's own identity. And this is a big deal for people like myself and Nedra as well, because we are Tamil, originally from Sri Lanka. And that's what has ignited this other backlash, which is what I want to get into. And everyone bear with me because this is a lot. I'm going to read some posts that we've seen from a site called thesri.com, which describes itself as a Sri Lankan entertainment site. Here's a quote. We have work to do this morning. The best of the best movie starring Maitreyi Ramakrishnan, who supports LTTE terrorists. Everyone who can, go and rate it one star. And here's another follow-up prompt to its followers, and I'm going to quote. Write an IMDb review, more than 300 characters, about how Maitreyi Ramakrishnan's overacting and terrible acting make the movie difficult to watch. So that's just a couple of the instructions that were posted on Sri.com. There are several that are instructing people to go to IMDb and Netflix and Rotten Tomatoes audience score to give these one-star ratings. And IMDb has actually flagged the unusual activity with best of the best ratings because there are thousands of one-star review, a lot of them using that same language. Nedra, let's talk about who is behind this campaign and what has Maitreyi Ramakrishnan done or said to become this target?
17: Mm-hmm. So Maitreyi has done nothing more than identify herself as an Ulam Tamil. And one of the things some of these bullies claim is that this is not a place. Well, surprise. I'll give you a little history of the word Ulam. Ulam is an ancient Tamil name for the whole landmass of Sri Lanka. So this name appears in stone carvings and in Sangam, that is Tamil guild poetry, that sort of dated between 150 BC to 300 AD, right? So to say that this place doesn't exist is for Sri Lankans to deny a part of their own history. Like it's like saying Ceylon doesn't exist, right?
12: Ceylon being today, the British Tamil
17: the
12: name.
17: Old, like British name for Sri Lanka, right? So today, Tamil Ulam like, is a pre-colonial name used to refer to the north and the east, the sites of ancient Tamil kingdoms and places where Tamils felt connected to the land and their livelihoods and their ancestry. And yes, this was the area that several movements claimed as a separate state. But it's important to think about the mobility of language and symbols. These things, I work in language, right? So language changes over time. Symbols, names, concepts come to mean different things over time, right? So claiming Tamil Ulam is Maitreyi's way of honoring her family's history and their cultural background. But there seems to be this outrage that Maitreyi chooses not to identify with Sri Lanka when her family was displaced by the war, by the genocide carried out against Tamils there, right? So who is doing this? This war ended 17 years ago. So why is the fact that she uses the term Tamililam being equated with terrorism and support for the LTTE now? Who does it serve, right? So in the present, mass graves are being unearthed in Chemmeni in Sri Lanka, right? It is being described as one of the largest mass graves in the world. At the same time, this current government, which came into power and kind of made people hopeful by committing to reform the Prevention of Terrorism Act, which gave, you know, the government all kinds of extrajudicial powers, right? They said, okay, we're going to reform that act. But now they've come up with a new draft, which Human Rights Watch says, you know, it's risking more abuses. So the definition of terrorism is becoming more diffuse, more amorphous, and seems to include any kind of political activism, including activism overseas. So these campaigns, I think, serve as a kind of distraction on the one hand, while they create this bogeyman to justify the continued oppression of Tamils on the island. So Tamils are not seeing any accountability from the state and they aren't allowed to mourn their dead. But apparently some Sinhala supremacists can mobilize to cyberbully a young girl who is a citizen of another country, who has the right to in Canada to identify herself however she chooses. So that's some of the context I wanted to give you.
12: Mm-hmm. And so, yeah, I mean, again, all of this because she identified as Ulam Tamil, coming mm-hmm. from these groups. Nedra, I mean, look, we've been through the trenches on this before. You have some personal experience with this. What happened to you? And how does that inform the way you're understanding what's happening now?
17: Okay. So about 12 years ago, I started a Tamil Studies symposium at York University. And, you know, there's a massive Tamil population. We're the biggest Tamil diaspora, right? So there's a huge working class Tamil student population at York University, and I started the symposium. And I began receiving threatening emails and faced some online bullying as well. Then someone sent me a link to an online article on LankaNet or something that claimed our conference was funded by terrorists. This is an academically vetted conference, you understand? Like, mm-hmm. we have to justify all kinds of things within the institution, get internal funding. There's, you know, tenured academics that are supervising us, all of this. But someone can just go online and make something up. And that led to all kinds of harassment. Mind you, it was a lot more covert back in the day. Because this was Facebook. So people would send me messages on Messenger, on Facebook Messenger. I'd get these messages from men in military uniforms standing next to a Jeep or a truck, an army truck or helicopters or whatever, you know, saying things like, we know what to do with people like you. I would get emails from people, like obviously fake accounts under the name of, you know, Sinhala princes from like Sri Lanka's past, saying, do you think that Tamils are indigenous to Sri Lanka? Just the most random emails. Sometimes it was just guys in uniform saying hello on Messenger. So, you know, I started referring to them as the Sergeant Papa's Lonely Hearts Club, because this was just like constant one after the other. And at first, I can tell you, I was terrified because I thought, oh my gosh, are the students that we're working with going to be endangered by this? Does this mean that we're not going to be able to do this do our symposium again. And, you know, it does create a kind of anxiety, and these things are difficult enough to put together and carry out without having this other underlying fear, right? Mm-hmm. About whether you're endangering the people that you're trying to help. But this was 12 years ago, and it's nothing like the scale of what we're seeing with Maitreyi now.
12: Yeah, exactly.
17: Right? Because now it's a lot more out in the open. People have no fear, mm-hmm. right? There's no shyness around it. But in terms of how my experience informs how I see it for what it is. It's groundless, racist, supremacist, misogynistic bullying. And the bully doesn't need facts. They just need other bullies who are willing to join in. Yeah. Right? Well,
12: listen, I have to acknowledge how brave you are for sharing all of that with us. So thank you so much, Nedra, for that. And I mean, Joyta, I want to turn to you. I mean, because I want to take a moment to listen now to Maitreyi speaking with Owen Thiel on his podcast, In Your Dreams.
18: The fact that I have a platform where people can look up to me, I don't take that lightly. I don't play with that lightly. I am conscious about everything that I'm doing, knowing that I am a human being and I can only represent like myself and like the life that I live.
19: Totally.
18: But I do take it as like, it's a privilege. I'm privileged to be able to have a platform that my post when I was 17 that I would put up on my story speaking up for human rights, now it gets to be seen by millions of people. That's a privilege.
12: So Joyta, I mean, that's Maitreyi on the Owen Thiel podcast. I mean, I want to know, how do you see this? Why do you think Maitreyi is such a polarizing figure?
20: I mean, I think it's because of her bravery. I think it's really impressive that she's able to speak with the level of like confidence and self-esteem at, you know, she's a relatively young person, and it's very hard in these sort of like media spaces to sort of talk about your own experiences, your family history, and not shy away from the complexity of that, and not water down your identity, which she doesn't do at all. She is extremely outspoken, and I think that's really impressive. But I guess, unfortunately, the other side of that is that it can invite, you know, trolls that don't necessarily want to see an outspoken Ilam Tamil woman talking about, you know, the atrocities that her people have faced or her own experiences. There is going to be sort of a desire to silence her mm-hmm. for it. But I have to applaud her for not doing that and for being entirely herself.
12: Mm-hmm. Mm. Well, this is being talked about all over. I mean, we have the Tamil Canadian Congress released a statement condemning this online harassment, and it was actually brought up in Sri Lankan Parliament. The Jaffna MP came up in Parliament and said, "We got to stop this online harassment has to stop. We should be celebrating Maitreyi and her accomplishments." Nedra, I mean, I want to take this back to you. I mean, you know Maitreyi's family, and you met her when she was much younger. Just briefly, like based on what you know, how do you think she's been handling all of this?
17: Mm-hmm. I want to point out, like, several groups have condemned this. I thought the Jaffna Monitor article was great. I thought, you know, Tamil Guardian, every young Ulam Tamil person on social media is coming out to support her on this, right? So I will say I don't hang out with Maitreyi. We don't do dance routines together. I know her parents because of their work in the community. Her mother is a force of nature, and her dad is this kind of consistent presence, right? And they're both intelligent activists who work hard for workers' rights, feminist rights, and the well-being of the community. So I know Maitreyi has the support she needs and deserves. She is a child of our community, so we all sort of have this vicarious joy in what she does. We all feel proud of her and feel invested in her success. And I think she knows that. And I think she's savvy enough to see this bullying for what it is. I think she'll get through this. But to me, that's besides the point. Why should she have to? She's worked hard for what she's got. She's not some Nepo baby who had this career handed to her, right? She didn't have all these sort of inside routes to getting this work. So why should she be harassed for honoring her family's history in how she defines herself, right? Why this additional layer of stress on this young person?
12: Thank you. I mean, that's a huge question. Thank you for that. If you're just joining us, I'm Rad Simon Play, sitting in for Elamine Abdah Mahmoud. This is Commotion. Joyta Shangupta and Nedra Rodrigo were talking about Maitreyi Ramakrishnan and her role in the movie Best of the Best. Joyta, I mean, I think we should note, I mean, this movie, as I said, was is number one globally on Netflix and number two in Canada and the U.S. And look, like, we can't establish like a causal relationship between, you know, what is happening and kind of the real world impact of that this backlash can have. But I mean, what do you think that could be?
20: I mean, I'm of two minds about it. Like, I was talking about this earlier in the conversation where, like, our algorithms, our internet, like, our versions of the internet are so fragmented. I do wonder if folks outside of the South Asian diaspora and, like, outside of, like, the Tamil diaspora and the Sri Lankan diaspora are, like, seeing some of this stuff. And hopefully it's, like, it's kind of going under the radar in terms of, like, the review bombing. But then I do worry about how difficult it is to get, you know, art by South Asians made in, you know, like in America in the first place. So like there is a concern in my mind that this very small group of vocal people will sabotage Maitreyi's career and, you know, the opportunity for this kind of like thing to be made, just because maybe some of the gatekeepers in the industry would look at this and they wouldn't understand the complexities of it and the layers mm-hmm. of what's going on here. I'm hopeful that that's not going to be the case.
12: Yeah. Well, I should say, like, there has been this sort of pattern. Like, this is not new in terms of people being review bombed, specifically women of color. You mm-hmm. look at, like, the Leslie Jones from the Ghostbuster movie. You look at Kelly Marie Tran in Star Wars.
20: Yeah.
12: You know, there has been this pattern of women of color being targeted and then their career, you know, not getting. Yeah, exactly.
20: Yeah.
12: So, Nedra, I mean, what are you thinking the impact of this could be?
17: I hope this doesn't create problems for her with directors or her acting colleagues, because sometimes I think people feel reluctant to work with someone because if they feel like this whole narrative around them is going to take over the focus of the project, mm-hmm. right? But at the same time, it's a little hard to say, because sometimes controversy around a film can also push, push more people to go check it out.
12: Mm-hmm.
17: And I think, you know, the powers that be start to recognize that too. But I think, you know, it's just this unnecessary burden that's being put then on these young people. And I just feel like we should leave them alone. Let them do their work.
12: Yeah. Well, I mean, before we wrap, I mean, I do want to take a bit of time to talk about one very specific line in this movie from Maitreyi's character, Maya. It's a joke about the last plane out of Kabul, which is a reference to what has happened when the Taliban took over 5 years ago. Joyta, what is happening? What do you think the writers were thinking when it comes to that line?
20: I mean, this is where I'm not a fan of, like, this is not good. So what happened is Maitreyi's character is talking to her best friend and she says, you know, boys throw themselves at you like you're the last plane out of Kabul. What happened with the fall of Kabul and the American military leaving Kabul was horrific. In terms of like the imagery that line is invoking is desperate Afghan people throwing themselves onto American military aircraft to try and get out as a war was ending that the American government said would be liberatory for Afghan people. And instead it led to like 20 something years of destruction. And instead, you know, people died doing that. Guys were like hanging onto the fuselage, the wheels of this aircraft, and then either getting crushed by the wheels or falling to their deaths. Now, I was trying to understand why this joke made it in the first place. Hasan Minhaj is one of the writers and creators of this movie. He's a vocal Muslim Indian American comedian. He also, you know, does a lot of work that interacts with like news and current events. So he knows what he's talking about. In this case, it's a play on the phrase "the last plane out of Saigon" or "the last flight out of Saigon," which is a pretty old phrase. It's also the name of a movie about the end of the war in Vietnam. And I think this is an example of someone trying to like update something and I don't know, like for lack of a better word, like brownify, like a phrase they've probably heard from like comics and members of the media before.
12: The last chopper of Saigon is a line from Freaks and Geeks.
20: Oh, yeah. Well, there you go. Yeah. Like it's like a thing that gets said. Mm-hmm. But I really do think you can over assimilate. You can assimilate too close to the sun and you can allow this industry to sometimes dull your sense of like, I don't know, like your humanity, your sensitivity. And it gets to a point where you allow them to change you and you don't change them. And I think that's really where this like where this goes wrong. And also, it doesn't make sense for a movie where the target audience is a bunch of Gen Z-er, like young people anyway. Like they wouldn't get the like last whatever out of Saigon reference anyway. So it's not funny. Mm-hmm. And it's also punching down.
12: Yeah.
20: So
12: I mean, and I get like that is like the reasonable disappointment in that one line in the movie. Listen, that's all the time we have for this really, really complicated dense conversation. So I want to thank you both for being here.
20: Thank you.
17: Thank you for having us.
12: Joyta Sengupta is a producer at CBC News. She's here in the studio with me in Toronto. And Nedra Rodrigo is the founder of the Tamil Studies Symposium at York University. Best of the Best is on Netflix right now. And that's it for the show today. I'm Rad Simon Pillay, sitting in for Elamine Abdul Mahmood. This is Commotion. I'll see you next time.
19: Good morning. It's 11:30. I'm Ken Dawson. Here's an update from the CBC Edmonton newsroom. Canada rolled out the red carpet for Vietnam's leader on Parliament Hill this morning. It was President Tô Lam's first ever visit to Canada. Prime Minister Mark Carney says in the past 5 years, trade between Canada and Vietnam has more than doubled. And he says Canada will strike agreements on a number of areas, including energy, agriculture, and defense cooperation. Canadian astronaut Joshua Kucharik says he's been dreaming of going to space for a long time, and assuming everything goes to plan, he could fulfill that goal next week. The 44-year-old, originally from the Fort Saskatchewan area, is one of four individuals assigned to NASA's SpaceX Crew 13 mission heading to the International Space Station. The crew will spend 6 months at the station conducting experiments, doing research, and taking part in critical maintenance work. Kucharik is currently quarantining in Houston, but will travel to Florida for the launch, which is currently set to take place next Thursday at NASA's Kennedy Space Center. Checking weather, cloudy this afternoon with a high of 17, cooling to 13 overnight. Cloudy tomorrow with a high of 19, a few clouds Saturday and 11, sunny on Sunday with a high of 15 degrees.
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3: When I was a kid growing up in Sudbury, Ontario, I remember a story that always stayed with me. The biblical story of David and Goliath. As most people know, Goliath was a giant warrior who struck fear into the armies of his rivals. As a matter of fact, when they see Goliath striding toward them on the battlefield, they would turn and run. One day, instead of having a war, Goliath challenged the other army to send one man to face him. Whoever lost, that side would become slaves to the winning side. Everyone cowers, except a kid named David. Goliath is a gigantic, muscular, intimidating beast of a man, completely covered with armor and loaded with multiple weapons. He is a trained warrior. David is a shepherd boy, a slight teenager. He is described as a stripling. David steps up and says he will challenge Goliath. The men in the army think he's crazy, but David is adamant. Against the wishes of his side, David chooses to wear no armor. He just picks up a few smooth stones from a nearby riverbed and packs his slingshot. Here's the part of the story that always stuck with me. David runs up to face Goliath. He doesn't walk slowly. He doesn't inch up reluctantly. He doesn't shrink away. He literally runs up to face his giant enemy face to face. As a fellow stripling, that always struck me as incredibly brave. According to the story, Goliath looks down on David and is insulted that they have sent a kid to fight him. Then he laughs and tells David he is going to kill him and cut off his head momentarily. Then this happens. Bravery 1, giant no score. To our annual bookmarks episode. We scour a lot of books to do the research for this show, as you can imagine, and every season we find a lot of great stories that don't quite fit into our episode themes. So we save all those good stories and tell them in this episode. And this year, we're taking a little inspiration from that kid David. Today's theme is bravery.

0: We all need a dose of bravery in life. Whether it's to make tough decisions, or to wade into a new venture, or just getting through life's diabolical obstacle course. There is a saying, lonely are the brave. It's hard to find brave people in all walks of life. But when you see bravery in motion, it is incredibly inspiring. I read a fun and insightful book that just came out titled Hits, Flops, and Other Illusions by Ed Zwick. Zwick was one of the creators of 30-something and has directed movies such as Legends of the Fall, About Last Night, and Glory. He talks about his battles with Hollywood studios over budgets and his battles with certain movie stars. He talks about battling Matthew Broderick on the script for Glory. Then Broderick brought his mother into a meeting, and Zwick then had to battle Matthew Broderick's mother on the script for Glory. He talks about battling Brad Pitt on Legends of the Fall. But through it all, Zwick doesn't shy away from confrontations. He runs up to the battle. He fights the good fight to save his work or to make his work better. There's no doubt Zwick has scar tissue, but he also has a legacy of great work to look back on as a result. And that is key. Doing battle to try and save great work takes its toll, but at the end of the day, you'll be glad you went to battle because you'll achieve great things. I remember watching an interview with the late, great Lucille Ball. The interviewer complimented her by saying she was such a funny performer. Lucy's response was interesting. She said, "I'm not funny. I was just brave." Jerry Weintraub was a producer who worked on films such as Nashville, Diner, and The Karate Kid. He also produced the very funny 1977 movie titled Oh God, starring John Denver as an assistant supermarket manager and George Burns as God. In the movie, God appears to a mild-mannered grocery worker and wants him to be his messenger to the world. But grocery guy resists.
1: The last miracle I did was the 1969 Mets. Before that, I think you have to go back to the Red Sea. That was a beauty.
2: No offense, but I don't believe the Red Sea, and I don't believe 6 days to create the world.
1: You're right.
2: I am?
1: Tell you the honest truth, I thought about it for 5 days and did the whole job in one. I'm really best under pressure.
0: It's a very funny movie. In his book titled, When I Stop Talking, You'll Know I'm Dead, Weintraub tells a very funny story about working with George Burns. Burns was 81 at the time and famously wore a hairpiece, a bad hairpiece, and he refused to take it off for the movie. Jerry Weintraub threw his hands up in the air and said, "Why would God wear a bad wig?" Valid question. But Burns wouldn't budge. So Weintraub had Burns wear a hat. Actually, God wears a different hat in almost every scene, which becomes a very funny running gag in the film. Before Weintraub was a movie producer, he was a talent manager and concert promoter for musical acts. One of his clients was the Moody Blues. He employed a very brave strategy when marketing the band. He positioned them as second best. Weintraub would create posters and print ads that said, "So you like the Beatles the most? Well, you're going to like the Moody's second best." Or he would say, "So the Stones are your thing. Check out the Moody Blues. You'll like them almost as much." Not many bands would have loved that marketing approach, telling the world they were second best. But it was a strategy that worked, because it allowed Weintraub to harvest two fields at once. By positioning the band up against the Beatles and the Stones, he was not only placing them in excellent company, he was able to siphon off big chunks of their audiences. When the Moody Blues eventually broke up, two members, Justin Hayward and John Lodge, formed a new band called the Blue Jays. But Weintraub knew it was going to be a tough sell to rock journalists and critics. This new ban was going

The night of the performance, there was tremendous buzz. Carnegie Hall was packed. Then, the lights went down, the curtain went up, and all there was on the stage was a record player with two huge speakers. No band. Just the record played. The crowd was furious. But when they finally settled down, they listened to the record. At the press conference after the event, the press was still furious. But Weintraub told them he did it because he needed the journalists to really, really listen to the record, which they did. And many of the grumpy critics actually ended up giving the record a good review. But what a brave gamble. Speaking of music, I've just read a fantastic book titled Fashioning the Beatles, The Looks That Shook the World by Deirdre Kelly. I've read just about every book ever written on the Beatles, but I learned quite a few new bits of information in Kelly's book. Her research is fantastic. She writes about an aspect of the Beatles that is usually just casually mentioned by other writers, namely, that their fashion sense greatly influenced the world. One of the first insights she makes is that Elvis Presley's style and his hit Blue Suede Shoes made it cool for guys to obsess over things they wanted to wear. That's a key point, because in the 1950s, men didn't fuss over fashion, and any man who did was considered unmanly.

The Beatles met a 22-year-old woman named Astrid Kircher in Germany when the band was playing in Hamburg in 1960. Astrid was a photographer who took some iconic photos of the Beatles in their formative years. She also had a great sense of style. I met Astrid when she was in her 60s, and she still had great style. Back in those early days, she exerted a powerful feminine influence over what the Beatles wore and took them to shops to show them what they should be wearing on stage. Astrid also gave the Beatles their signature hairstyle. It was modeled after the hairstyle she wore herself, short at the back, hair combed down over her forehead. As George Harrison would later say, Astrid was totally responsible for our whole image. Not only was the Beatles' unique look an important element of their success, and not only did it influence generations of bands to come, it was also brave. When the band came back to the tough streets of Liverpool, the Beatles were wearing fashion and a hairstyle that was not deemed as acceptable for young men to wear in public at the time. It could also lead to getting the tar beat out of them by the rough teddy boys that roamed the streets of Liverpool. As a matter of fact, there was a moment when the Beatles considered going back to their old hairstyle and fashion because of the sideways looks they were starting to get. But the Beatles also knew that Astrid's influence gave them a rule-breaking look that set them apart. So they bravely stuck with it. And the rest, as they say, is Beatlemania history. In a book titled Inside Comedy by David Steinberg, he tells a story about Seinfeld. When Jerry and Larry David pitched what was then called the Seinfeld Chronicles to NBC, they finally got the green light. As the show was getting off the ground, studio executives kept giving Jerry and Larry notes. They insisted on changes to the scripts and to the casting over and over again. Larry David outright refused to make any of those changes. Every week, more notes would shower down, and every week, Larry would ignore them. Eventually, NBC gave up and let Seinfeld and Larry David do whatever they wanted. But it took bravery for a brand new show, helmed by TV newbies, landing 21st in the ratings, to refuse to make any changes. It was the right decision, but back then, when the ratings were that

0: terrible, it was also a very brave decision. Speaking of TV sitcoms, Danny DeVito made an incredibly brave choice when he was auditioning for a role on Taxi.
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0: James Patterson is a very successful author. Writing mostly thrillers, he has sold over 425 million books so far. He holds the Guinness World Record for the most number one bestsellers on the New York Times bestseller list. He has 67 and counting. His income is estimated to be $95 million per year. But long before Patterson was a successful author, he was a top creative director at advertising agency J. Walter Thompson in New York and eventually rose to be the CEO of J. Walter Thompson North America. Not long ago, Patterson wrote a memoir called James Patterson by James Patterson. In that book, he talks about his time in advertising and tells a funny story. Besides running the creative department, Patterson also ran the ad agency's professional development program. Patterson would give a series of lectures to trainees, teaching them to be better ad writers. On one particular afternoon, Patterson said to the class, "I'm going to teach you how to make $1 million a year writing advertising." Everybody leaned in. Just as Patterson said, "The secret is," the door burst open. Someone came charging into the boardroom with a banana cream pie and slammed it into Patterson's face. Whipped cream and graham cracker crumbs oozed down Patterson's face and beard. Then the pie thrower ran out of the room. The class sat there horrified. Patterson wiped away some of the whipped cream from his eyes, grabbed both sides of the lectern and said, "Okay, I just showed you how to make $1 million a year writing advertising. Throw a pie in their face, and once you have their attention, say something smart." It was a big lesson to those young writers. Essentially, Patterson was saying to use the element of surprise in writing ads. Do something unexpected, something memorable. In other words, don't be boring and start with a bang. I think that was a very brave way to teach that lesson. Most creative directors and CEOs wouldn't embarrass themselves that way, wouldn't allow a cream pie in the face to make a point. But all those young writers learned a very memorable lesson that day, and they loved Patterson for it. Another terrific read is a book titled Directed by James Burroughs. If his name sounds familiar, it should. Burroughs has directed some of the most awarded sitcoms of all time, including The Mary Tyler Moore Show, Taxi, Cheers, The Bob Newhart Show, Frasier, Will and Grace, The Big Bang Theory, and Friends. Quite the list. Burroughs tells a very funny story about Taxi. When they were looking to cast the role of Louis De Palma, the mean but very funny taxi dispatcher, Danny DeVito made a very brave choice at the audition. He burst into the room, threw the script down on the table and yelled, "Who wrote this crap?" Burroughs instantly knew they had found their Louis. When Burroughs was developing Frasier as a spin-off from Cheers, he envisioned the erudite Frasier Crane living with his blue-collar father, Martin Crane. There was only one problem. Frasier's father had been killed off in season 9 of Cheers. So Burroughs and the writers had to figure out a way to get past that little problem. So in one episode of Frasier, Sam Malone from Cheers comes to visit Frasier Crane in Seattle and meets Frasier's father. He pulls Frasier aside and says, "You told me your dad was dead." To which Frasier replies, "I lied." A brave yet bold choice. Problem solved. Side note. On the very first dress rehearsal of the first episode of Frasier, they rehearsed all day, then broke for dinner. The actor who was cast as Frasier's dad got into his car, drove off, and never came back. So Burroughs had to quickly recast the part and gave it to John Mahoney. I love my hockey books and read a very good one titled Jacques Plante, The Man Who Changed the Face of Hockey by Todd Deneau. I've always been fascinated by Jacques Plante because he was a brave innovator. When I was about 9 years old, I got a chance to ask Plante for his autograph. He was playing in an NHL old-timers game in my hometown, and after the game, I snuck around to the dressing room and waited outside the door. I was very nervous. Then out came Plante with Rocket Richard. My heart almost jumped out of my chest. I gulped hard and asked them both for an autograph. They were both very kind to that nervous 9-year-old kid. Plante was asthmatic as a child, so he couldn't do any hard skating. That steered him to be a goalie. Plante says that if he wasn't asthmatic, he would have been a mediocre defenseman and would have never made the NHL. When he was about 10, he went to the arena in his hometown of Shawinigan, Quebec, and asked the trainer of the local hockey team if they needed a practice goalie. Pretty brave for a 10-year-old. The trainer said, "Get lost, you're still in a diaper." That didn't faze Plante at all. When he turned 12, Plante boldly asked a high school hockey coach if he could play goal after the regular teenage goalie quit. Plante was in grade 7 then. The coach desperately looked for another goalie, but there was nobody else around. So he reluctantly let Plante in as a practice goaltender. The coach was stunned at how good Plante was. And he was playing against kids who were 17 and 18 years old. Plante ended up playing all season. Jacques Plante's hero was Bill Dernan. Dernan was the goalie for the Canadiens from 1943 to 1950. In those 7 years, he won the Vezina Trophy 6 times. A remarkable record. Side note, Bill Dernan Jr. was an award-winning creative director in the Toronto advertising business for many years. Plante loved the way Dernan played goal and observed him closely. 4 years after Dernan retired, Plante got the top job tending goal for the Canadiens. Plante wanted to wear a face mask, but Canadiens coach Toe Blake was completely against it, fearing it would block his vision. Then one night, Plante got hit in the face by an Andy Bathgate slapshot. His nose was shattered. Toe Blake took one look at the blood and reluctantly told Plante to put the face mask on. So Plante returned to the ice with his homemade mask, which looked just like the mask Hannibal Lecter would later wear in Silence of the Lambs, and the crowd audibly gasped at the sight of it. Blake wasn't happy, but Plante refused to play without the mask. And in the days of no backup goaltender, Blake had no choice but to let him play. After the game, the press questioned Plante's manhood, said he was weak. Plante didn't care what people thought of the mask. He already had 4 broken noses, a broken jaw, 2 broken cheekbones, and 200 stitches. He simply said he wasn't hired to block shots with his face. But injuries aside, it took a lot of courage to defy his coach and NHL management, who were also against the mask. But Plante was stubborn and stood his ground. He was branded both a rebel and a coward. But by 31 years of age, Plante had won 6 Stanley Cups and 5 Vezina trophies. He would eventually win 7 Vezinas. It took a goaltender of Plante's stature to make the mask acceptable in the NHL. One more amusing story about Jacques Plante. When Hollywood was filming the 1971 movie Face Off, a lot of NHL players had small roles to make the hockey scenes look authentic. In one scene, Mike Walton of the Toronto Maple Leafs was filling in for one of the stars and was asked to score on Jacques Plante. The script called for Walton to skate towards Plante on a breakaway, deke Plante out of his crease, and score. The cameras were all set up and the director called action. 5 different times, Plante stopped the goal. He couldn't help himself. It drove the director crazy. As all of these books tell us, bravery comes in different shapes and sizes. David stood up to Goliath when he was just a scrawny teenager. Lucille Ball's bravery made her a star in the pioneering days of television. In 1962, she would eventually purchase her husband's shares in their TV studio, Desilu, making her the first woman to head a major Hollywood studio. Jerry Weintraub had the guts to just put a record player on the stage at Carnegie Hall. The Beatles were brave enough to wear a radical hairstyle back to the rough streets of Liverpool, and Jacques Plante in his revolutionary mask still holds the record for the most Vezina Trophy wins in NHL history, one more than his hero, Bill Dernan. In each case, they all took big risks, they had to reach deep to be brave, they all broke the rules, suffered the slings and arrows from detractors, and still won. Because fortune favors the brave when you're under the influence. I'm Terry O'Reilly. This episode was recorded in the Terstream Airstream Mobile Recording Studio. Producer, Debbie O'Reilly. Sound engineer, Jeff Devine. Under the Influence theme by Ari Posner and Ian Lefevre. Tunes provided by APM Music. 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
4: The National Day for Truth and Reconciliation. 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
6: We're getting into another one of the referendum questions today. The Smith government wants the province to have more say over the appointment of judges. We're going to hear how the system works now and what exactly is being asked of you right after the news.

0: of friendly bilateral relations. Now is the right time for us to upgrade the partnership between Canada and Vietnam, says Vietnamese President Tô Lâm, who's also the first General Secretary of the Communist Party of Vietnam to ever visit Canada.
1: A historic visit at a crucial time.
0: In the past 5 years, trade between Canada and Vietnam has more than doubled, says Prime Minister Mark Carney. Now, Canada is seeking to deepen trade with one of the fastest growing economies in the world.
1: We will strike agreements on a number of areas in energy, agriculture.
0: The talks come as Canada seeks to finalize a free trade agreement with the Association of Southeast Nations, of which Vietnam is a leading member. Jennifer Yoon, CBC News, Ottawa.
2: And while Carney welcomes Vietnam's president, Donald Trump is hosting his Chinese counterpart in a landmark state visit. Xi Jinping's first trip to Washington in more than a decade kicked off with much pomp and pageantry. But as Mark Carcasol reports, the public displays of unity will likely give way to highly contentious talks behind closed doors.
3: I'm delighted to welcome you to the beautiful White House. Such a great honor.
4: In their speeches Thursday morning, Presidents Trump and Xi spoke glowingly about respect and friendship. But despite the flowery words, there are some very serious topics for them to discuss. The AI race is one. Trade is another. Their economic truce extended for 2 months.
3: Our teams have been working to encourage a more balanced trading relationship. And
4: through a translator, President Xi encouraged shared dialogue between the nations. He insists there is, quote, plenty of room to solve problems together, peacefully.
5: China and the United States must hold the line of no conflict and no confrontation between us.
4: What the presidents did not mention was some of the other topics U.S. lawmakers want pressed, including Chinese threats to Taiwan's independence. Chinese officials called that a red line ahead of this visit. Mark Carcasol, CBC News, Washington.
2: At the U.N. General Assembly in New York.
6: I speak to you today as the Palestinian people faces one of the most dangerous times of its history.
2: That's Palestinian Authority President Mahmoud Abbas speaking through a translator. He spent most of his time talking about the plight of Palestinians in Gaza and the West Bank and about the threat to the two-state solution by the loss of Palestinian land. Israel controls about 70% of Gaza, while at the same time, Israeli settlers are advancing further into Palestinian territory within the occupied West Bank.
6: No lasting security can be built upon the occupation of another people and the denial of its legitimate rights. We have our own national project, protecting our people from displacement, preserving our land and its unity, and building our state while remaining committed to international law.
2: Abbas's speech was delivered by pre-recorded video. For the second year in a row, the Trump administration refused to issue visas to PA officials. Israeli Prime Minister Benjamin Netanyahu will address the UN this afternoon in person. And that is The World This Hour. For CBC News, I'm Nuruddin Qoraneh.

0: Are you ready to vote on judicial appointments? I'm Andrew Brown, and this is Alberta at Noon. We're doing another referendum show today, and this one is about question six, which asks who should be in charge of appointing the judges who sit in higher courts in the province. I'm going to read the question for you. It says, do you support the government of Alberta working with the governments of other willing provinces to amend the Canadian Constitution to have provincial governments and not the federal government select the justices appointed to provincial King's Bench and appeal courts? Well, do you? The federal government has appointed these judges since Confederation, and over the next hour, we're going to get into how that system works now and why the UCP government wants to change it. And as always, we want to hear what you think. So give us a call, 1-866-468-4422. That's 1-866-468-4422. You can also send us an email, alberta@noon@cbc.ca. Law Professor Gerard Kennedy is joining me for the hour. He can answer your questions about judges and how they're appointed. So call us now, 1-866-468-4422. 1-866-468-4422. And our email address is alberta@noon@cbc.ca. And let's bring Gerard Kennedy on now. He's an associate law professor at the University of Alberta. Hello, welcome back to the show. It's so good to have you.
1: Thank you so much for having me.
0: All right, so let's just start by making sure we're all on the same page. How do these judicial appointments work right now?
1: I need to give you a little bit of a history lesson and explanation of the court system in Canada.
0: Please.
1: Okay. What is called a superior court of the province, which in Alberta we would call the Court of King's Bench, is a successor to what was called the High Court of England and Wales. These are courts that have inherent jurisdiction. They're called superior courts. There are other courts that exist and where there are trials are, but those courts have restrictions on the types of matters they can hear, such as the federal court, which is judges appointed by the federal government, the tax court, or the provincial courts, which were historically called the inferior courts, and which we now call the Alberta Court of Justice in Alberta. So for what's still in the jurisdiction of the Superior Court, which is serious criminal matters, judicial review of government action, family law involving divorces, and most civil cases, including all civil cases above a certain monetary threshold, they take place in the Court of King's Bench. Even though they interpret Alberta law, the judges of the Court of King's Bench, as well as the Alberta Court of Appeal, which hears appeals from the Court of King's Bench, their judges are appointed by and have their salaries paid by the federal government. Even though the province has the jurisdiction to pay for their court staff and to determine most procedural rules and to actually build the courthouses. This balance of federal and provincial power is a reflection of Johnny McDonald's view that it was important to have a unifying court system that would ultimately lead to appellate courts, to what is now the Supreme Court of Canada. And so we have this somewhat unusual balance of where the province appoints and pays for the judges of the provincial court, but the Superior Court and the Court of Appeal, even though the provinces pay for their support, the judges themselves are appointed by the federal government and their salaries are paid for by the federal government.
0: Okay, so that's how it works. Thank you so much for laying that out for us. So the system, Gerard, is supposed to be nonpartisan, is it?
1: I would think it mostly is, to be honest with you. So if you want to become a judge on the King's Bench or Court of Appeal, and almost all Court of Appeal judges were previously King's Bench judges, you apply and you are vetted by something called a JAC, a Judicial Advisory Committee, which will review the applications and is quite selective. Most people do not get through. And the JAC consists of people appointed by the federal government, someone appointed by the provincial attorney general, someone appointed by the Canadian Bar Association, someone appointed by the Law Society of Alberta. And they will decide whether you are qualified, highly qualified, or not recommended. They then will pass on a name to the federal minister of justice, And the Federal Minister of Justice will make recommendations to the cabinet about who should actually be appointed. Theoretically, he could pick anyone he wants. Doesn't have to be what the Jack says. It is widely believed that everyone who's put to cabinet has been at least deemed recommended or qualified by the Jack. So that restricts the extent to which partisanship can take make a difference. Now, when you get to that final stage of where the Minister of Justice is making a decision about who should go towards cabinet, might partisanship or just a judicial philosophy which has overlapped to partisanship, might it make a little bit of a difference? It might. There's been some evidence that suggests it does, but also that it's relatively mild and that the vast majority of people who are appointed are qualified and understand that their role once they're on the bench is to apply the judge apply the law in a rigorously nonpartisan manner.
0: Okay. And our topic this hour, it's about judicial appointments. It's one of the referendum questions, question six, that you're being asked to answer in the referendum in Alberta next month. The province would like you to have an opinion on who should be in charge of appointing judges to the higher courts in the province. So if you have any thoughts on that or any questions for Gerard Kennedy, he's a law professor and associate law professor at the University of Alberta, give us a call, 1-866-468-4422. That's 1-866-468-4422. I can see some calls coming in now, but just quickly, Gerard, before we get to our first caller, you touched on it a little bit there, but what kind of involvement, what kind of input does the province have in the process right now?
1: Officially, they get to appoint one person of the seven who serve on the Jack. So there are three federal appointees, one provincial appointee, Bar Association, Law Society, and then there's a judge who chairs. So they have some input there. It is also, I just think, fairly common knowledge that before the federal government will appoint someone to the King's Bench or Court of Appeal, they will seek the opinion of the Provincial Minister of Justice and Attorney General. Now, that they can take that opinion and do whatever they want with it.
0: Mm-hmm. Yeah.
1: But at least there's an opportunity for the province to express its opinion.
0: Okay, let's bring our first caller on now. We have Ralph on the line from Lethbridge. Ralph, hello, you're on the air.
2: Hey, thanks very much for taking my call.
0: I appreciate you calling.
2: My question is really, what problem is this question trying to solve? I mean, we have this issue that they've come up with, and I don't recall anybody complaining about judge appointments in the past. Is it more of a, let's set a campaign issue that we want to do in the future, or I don't understand the point of the question.
0: Ralph, I appreciate your question. Do you have any thoughts there, Gerard, about whether or not this is a problem that needs solving?
1: I mean, there's certainly an argument that it's not a problem that it needs solving. Our judiciary is quite well respected, though there are some worrying signs that that might be decreasing at least a little bit. But in the main, our judiciary is pretty well respected, and that there's, if it ain't broke, don't fix it. There certainly have been some criticisms by the Alberta government of decisions made by the King's Bench and Court of Appeal that the government believes were insufficiently attentive to provincial interests. I think we can have a discussion and debate about whether or not those concerns are correct. I think there's also a concern that justice is best administered, particularly at the trial level, locally, by people who really come from the local area. Now, you would think that that might be the case even if they're appointed by the federal government. But if they're appointed by the provincial government, maybe there's more of a sense that it's locally administered justice. And then if you look at similar federal jurisdictions around the world, notably the U.S. and Australia, the court systems aren't precisely analogous how they're structured, but insofar as they are, you would probably say that the equivalent of provincial King's Bench and provincial Court of Appeal judges are appointed by the state governments. So there's an argument that if you were designing the system from scratch, you wouldn't have it the way we've done it, especially there's ultimately a Supreme Court that has to be appointed by the federal government, and there's a federal court that interprets federal law that is has to be appointed by the federal government. Having said that, I also am very sympathetic to the argument that the system is not exactly broken.
0: Okay. And I want to, we'll get more into that through the hour. Just before we go to our next caller, Gerard, there's one more thing I just want to lay out here so we're all on the same page. What exactly does the province want to change here as you see it? What's your understanding of that?
1: Insofar as I understand it, and what I think is certainly implicit in the question, is that it would want to change Section 96 of the Constitution Act 1867, which says that the Governor General shall appoint certain judges, which really means the federal cabinet appoints the certain judges, to make it say the Lieutenant Governor shall appoint the judges, which basically means the provincial cabinet would appoint those judges. I assume that's what they're going for.
0: Okay. All right. So that's all laid out. If you have a question for Gerard Kennedy, he's an associate law professor at the University of Alberta, or if you would just like to give your two cents on this referendum question about who should have control, whether it's the province or the federal government, over who is appointed to the higher courts in Alberta, which judges are appointed to those courts, give us a call, 1-866-468-4422. That number again, 1-866-468-4422. We also accept your emails. You can reach us at alberta@noon@cbc.ca. And we have Mike on the line now. Mike is calling from Calgary. Hi there, Mike. Thanks for calling.
3: Good afternoon, guys. Just thinking about this, and I don't see any valid reason for it other than the current leader of the government wants to be in the same situation that her hero down in the States is in, where he can appoint the Supreme Court judges and get favorable decisions. And I believe that that's what she's after. With respect to what Gerard said, or Gerald, is it Gerard or Gerald? I'm sorry.
1: It's Gerard.
3: What he said. Oh, Gerard, okay, with respect to what you said about decisions that aren't favorable, or not necessarily favorable, but decisions that are made by the provincial government that need clarity, I believe that if it's something that's done locally with respect to appointment, it won't be as unbiased as it would be from a federal point of view. That's my point on it. I think of the Queen's Counsel and King's Counsel now, an esteemed lawyer that I knew who has since passed, Alec Pringle, wouldn't take that designation because he said it was political, although he did take it before he passed away, but he was not in favor of the political aspect of becoming Queen's Counsel in the day 30 years ago.
0: Okay, Mike, I really appreciate the call. Thanks for calling.
3: Thank you.
0: What do you think, Gerard? I know Mike is not alone in wondering if perhaps this could lead to our judge appointment system becoming more American, which if you follow the news, can become quite heated.
1: That's a reasonable concern that we want to guard against. That doesn't inherently follow from making the appointment done ultimately by the provincial cabinet, then by the federal cabinet. Mike raised an interesting point about the fact that sometimes when you're interpreting the Constitution of Canada, you might want a little bit of distance from someone who is super invested in a local issue. That's an interesting perspective as your adjudicator. The province is not attempting, and I don't see how it would plausibly work, that it could have the say of appointments to the Supreme Court. I don't see how that's not feasible.
0: Yeah. Okay, fair enough.
1: So that's not on the table. But as there are concerns about politicizing the process, there might be. I don't think that's inherent, but it's certainly something that should be guarded against.
0: I have this email from Kevin. Kevin says, after that brief rundown by your guest, Albertans know more than we will ever need to know about judges. Full stop. The average citizen has no reason to know that or care, but here we are with the UCP leading us to believe that there is a problem here. What do you think of that, Gerard?
1: I mean, look, there is some part of our constitutional order and democratic norms that they work behind the scenes, they do work quietly, and they don't need to be all that public. So this might be one of them.
0: What do you think, though, as someone who this is your area of expertise, it's getting so much more attention right now, and it was getting much more attention earlier this year when the premier of Alberta and the premier of three other provinces asked the federal government to do essentially what is being asked in this referendum question. As someone who's so familiar with the file, what do you think of the attention it's getting?
1: I have mixed feelings about this. I am sympathetic to where your last emailer is coming from. At the same time, civic knowledge about how our Constitution works, I think, is probably a good thing. And I also think while it's often best in most circumstances that certain democratic norms work quietly and behind the scenes, reminding people of what they are to ensure that we don't become complacent and from time to time recognize, yeah, like maybe things aren't ideal. That's something that, you know, is not necessarily a bad thing. Changes to the appointments of the courts of appeal were significantly at issue in the Meech Lake Accord. So this is not completely new. So I don't think there's anything that's necessarily nefarious about asking the questions, even if I think we can have a debate about whether the system is broken and the advantages and disadvantages of the potential change.
0: Okay. If you'd like to chime in on this referendum question about judicial appointments, I'll read the question for you one more time. It's question six in the referendum. It says, do you support the government of Alberta working with the governments of other willing provinces to amend the Canadian Constitution to have provincial government and not the federal government select the justices appointed to provincial King's Bench and appeal courts? Gerard Kennedy is my guest. He's an associate law professor at the University of Alberta. If you have a question for him or if you would like to share your opinion with us on this, call us 1-866-468-4422. That's 1-866-468-4422. We have Kara up next. Kara's calling from Edmonton. Welcome to the show.
4: Hi, thank you.
0: So what's on your mind?
4: Yeah, so I just have a couple questions for Gerard. A follow-up on what you previously stated, where one of the rationales for this question is that the province wasn't happy with the degree to which provincial interests were considered in the decision. Could you give a couple examples? And then also, I'm just curious, do we not want distance between provincial interests and the decisions? Because wouldn't that introduce kind of the whatever is the flavor of the day or bias or partisanship to those decisions? Don't we want kind of a bit of distance there?
0: Those are good questions, Kara. Thanks. What do you think, Gerard?
1: Yeah, I'll deal with the second one first, as I think I may have briefly alluded to, but maybe not in as much depth as I could have. One of the arguments for having the appointments made by the federal government, especially when one of the things that the King's Bench and Court of Appeal judges do is interpret the Constitution, is to have a level of distance from the super local. There are counter arguments to that, but there are certainly arguments for the way we do it, which Kara has implicitly suggested, which are very respectable. What particular decisions have been deemed to be insufficiently respective of provincial interests? It's not 100% clear, but it is pretty clear that the provincial government was unhappy with the injunction that was prohibited various laws concerning transgender youth and participations in sports and the schools. They were not happy with that decision. Some of the decisions related to the referendum on separation have also been criticized by the provincial government. So those, I think, would be two examples. Particularly, I think, related to the charter, maybe not so much related to the division of powers between the federal government and the provinces, but the charter is a, to some extent, a centralizing document. Now, many would argue that's why we have it, because in a federation, we want a standard of human rights to apply across the country. At the same time, you can have reasonable limits on charter rights and different provincial conceptions of the rights, and it would appear as though the provincial government is concerned that the document has become too centralizing.
0: The premier, Danielle Smith, has argued that greater provincial control could help ensure that judges, quote, appropriately reflect Alberta's distinct legal traditions. That quote got a lot of attention months ago. What did you think when you heard that? And does Alberta have distinct legal traditions?
1: Well, yes, it does. But so does Saskatchewan, Ontario, Manitoba, NBC, Nova Scotia, New Brunswick, and PEI, Newfoundland. So there's nothing in that sense that's particularly unique about Alberta, apart from the fact that we have different precedents and different procedural law and different statutes. So in that sense, yes, there is a distinct legal tradition in Alberta, but it is disanalogous to the distinct legal tradition in Quebec.
0: Okay. I have this email here from Carrie. Carrie says, notwithstanding historical backdrop, the issue remains that provinces are beholden to federal direction. This may generally not be an issue, but in some cases, the local provincial needs and views can be ignored and bypassed. For example, if a province's people believe in harsher punishment for repeat offenders, federal views often are more lenient. People have had enough of catch and release and or lenient sentences for heinous crimes. I know that we will have similar thoughts to what Carrie is thinking there. Does that apply to this, Gerard?
1: Yeah, no, I think it actually does. What should be, for instance, a sentence, or what should be how we interpret the criminal code provisions concerning bail? We do not necessarily expect perfect parity across the country. How a crime is dealt with in downtown Calgary or in Medicine Hat might be different than how it's addressed in Sherbrooke or in Whitehorse. And so a level of attunement to the local is, to a certain point, probably a good thing.
0: But how much of that would depend on the specific judge?
1: Well, I mean, that's the $60,000 question here, isn't it? Ideally, a federally appointed judge could also be attuned to that. Implicit in the fact that this question is being asked is maybe they aren't. And maybe the provincial government is better situated than the federal government to determine whether they are.
0: Okay, I have this email from Irvin in Edmonton. Our government should deal with issues under its control: hospital overcrowding, wildfire risks, school underfunding, orphan oil wells. Maybe when we have these issues addressed, the Alberta government can deal with a more esoteric issue. Thanks for that email. And I think we've got time for one more call before we take a break for the news. Let's go to Gail now. Gail's here from Edmonton. Hi, Gail.
5: Oh, hi. I think that it's necessary to have arm's length justice system where Ottawa has more of a say. And I'll tell you why. Mm-hmm. I think the thing is, when a province has a particular party that's in power, it might determine things differently from another party that comes in power a few years down the road. For example, you know, when the separation question came to the Court of King's Bench, the second judge that looked at the case had actually said that there was a stay on using the phrase to become an independent state. And that's why you don't really see the question as it's written by Premier Smith. She did, she and the UCP did, however, engage the University of Calgary School of Business, and they did a study based on separation of the country. But you don't really see that either. So this is the thing. When in Quebec in 1996, Quebec wanted to separate, the Supreme Court there looked at the question of how should we examine the questions if a province wants to separate? What are the terms and conditions? And in there, if we read the Clarity Act, anybody can Google it, Clarity Act 2000, it's stated that the question that's put before the citizens has to state what it envisions that the province is going to become. And in the case of Alberta, it's not stated clearly what we should become in the question itself. And this is it's a whole complex matter. But when we look at things like the issues different provinces have, they have their different regulations, they have their different bylaws and all this. The thing is, we want an arm's length that'll look at the whole picture, so to speak. And I think that this is the importance of, even with the referendum.
0: Okay.
5: Whether we say yes or no may not matter, because in the end, those constitutional questions will have to be determined. Well, what do the other provinces feel like if
0: Gail,
5: people really
0: weigh
5: in?
0: We just have to finish this call pretty quick here. If you could just...
5: Yeah. So the Constitution's questions really do matter what you say, because they could be held up later saying these are included in with the referendum package and okay. This is what people want.
0: Thanks, Gail. And that was
5: okay, you're welcome.
0: Yeah, really appreciate it. And just before we take a break for the news, Gerard, is Gail, do you see it about the way she does? Is she going down the right road there?
1: I think there's something important that she said, that these are ultimately constitutional questions, no matter what the effect of the referendum is. Alberta can't impose these questions unilaterally or impose the result of the question unilaterally. And maybe the amendment formula is something that we can talk about in the latter half of the show.
0: Yeah. All right. We'll definitely talk about that. We're going to take a quick break for the news. Gerard will be back in just a minute. You're listening to Alberta at Noon on CBC Radio 1. We're at 12:31 now. And Kenny Mason is standing by in the CBC Alberta newsroom. Kenny, how are you?
6: I'm doing all right. How about you?
0: Good, thank you. Thanks for doing this. It's good to have you.
6: No problem. ATB Financial has released its latest economic outlook for Alberta. The Provincial Crown Corporation says real GDP will grow by 2.6% in 2026, well above the 0.9% projected nationally. As for 2027, it says the provincial economy is expected to expand by 2.3%, outpacing national growth of 1.5%. ATB says Alberta's economic growth is anchored by a resilient energy sector, which is expanding production while benefiting from higher crude prices and improved market access for oil and LNG. Medium-sized cities are asking the province for a share of money when the budget is in a surplus. The idea goes to a vote today at the Alberta Municipalities Annual Convention in Edmonton. The resolution calls for a portion of the province's budget surpluses to go to towns and cities. The city of Airdrie is one of the municipalities behind the idea. Mayor Heather Spearman says growing cities like hers need more money for new roads and water infrastructure.
7: It's essentially a commitment that the government of Alberta will make to the municipalities, saying, hey, when we've confirmed a surplus in the province, we're gonna give a portion of this directly to municipal infrastructure projects that are shovel ready.
6: Spearman says it's a growing problem across the province, with some mid-sized cities growing twice as fast as the rest of the province. And in the forecast for Calgary today, a mix of sun and cloud, a high of 18 degrees. Partly cloudy tonight, a low of 12. Tomorrow, mainly cloudy with a chance of showers and a high of 21. In Edmonton, a mix of sun and cloud, becoming cloudy this afternoon, a high of 17. Cloudy tonight, a low of 13. Tomorrow, cloudy, a high of 19. That is your update from the CBC Alberta Newsroom.
0: Thanks, Andrew. Kenny. Great to have you. That's Kenny Mason in the CBC Alberta Newsroom. My name is Andrew Brown. This is Alberta at Noon. And today we are talking about judicial appointments. You're being asked to have an opinion on how they work in the referendum next month. Right now, and since Confederation in 1867, the federal government has appointed judges to the top courts in the provinces. Those are the Court of King's Bench and the Court of Appeal. The province wants to take control of that and is asking you to endorse pursuing a constitutional challenge. So what do you think? Who should be in charge of judicial appointments? 1-866-468-4422, our number, 1-866-468-4422. And if you don't have an opinion on how the system should work, maybe you have a question about it, or we've heard from a lot of people who oppose this, if you do plan to vote yes to the province pursuing more control over these judicial appointments, we'd love to hear from you too. Give us a call, 1-866-468-4422. Again, 1-866-468-4422. Our email address is alberta@noon@cbc.ca. Gerard Kennedy is answering your questions and reacting to your comments this hour. He's an associate law professor at the University of Alberta. Gerard, thanks for sticking around with us.
1: My pleasure.
0: I want to start this half hour with this question. If you were starting a country like Canada now, would you appoint the judges the way we do?
1: That's a great question. Unfortunately, I don't have to answer it. I actually think you can make a very strong argument either way. I do think it's important that you ultimately need an apex court like our Supreme Court, where the judges would be appointed by the federal government. And you probably want a parallel stream to interpret federal law, where you'd also have the judges appointed by the federal government. But I think you could make a very strong case that the judges who are dealing with local criminal matters and local private law matters should be appointed by the provincial or the state government. As I said before, that's how it's done in the States and Australia. And, you know, there are advantages and disadvantages to both approaches.
0: Okay. All right. And we'll get into those over the next half hour. Let's go right to our next caller. Robert's calling from Edmonton. Robert, you're on the air.
8: Oh, great. Yeah. Hi. Thanks. I've got a couple of questions for the guest, and it's related to the Alberta perspective throughout this whole process. And so the first question goes back to the point about, and I don't remember what it was called, but the committee or the body that's entrusted with coming up with, I guess it's the appointees that would go forward. And I seem to recall from earlier in the call that there was, I think, four representatives from the federal government. There was one from the province of Alberta. And then there were several other bodies that sit on that particular panel. One was the Law Society, I believe it was.
9: Is that right, Gerard?
1: Yes. Yeah. So it's actually three from by the federal government, one by the provincial attorney general, and then the other three are the Law Society, which is the regulator of the legal profession, the Canadian Bar Association, which is a nonpartisan, nonprofit advocacy organization for the legal profession, but not a regulator per se, and then a judge appointed by the Chief Justice of the province acts as chair.
9: Okay, back to you, Robert.
8: Yeah, so would the Law Society be the Alberta Law Society? I guess I'm just wondering if a couple of those and the judge, so then that in effect, while it's not the provincial government, that would be another representative or another perspective from the province, as would that other judge that you indicated. Would it not? Like, I guess I'm just trying to see that there would be, go ahead, yeah.
1: Well, no, everyone on the Alberta JAC is an Albertan. It's just they aren't chosen by the provincial government. It's that three of the seven are chosen by the federal government. But the federal government doesn't put people in Ottawa on the Alberta JAC. They put three Albertans on the Alberta JAC.
8: Okay. And then the other question, so thanks for that clarification. And then the other question was the, I guess, the individuals whose names goes forward, and it maybe relates just to your last point. Are those Albertans themselves that would be on there? Like, would there be a case where somebody who's been serving their law profession in, I don't know, Manitoba ends up being selected to be one of these judges serving in Alberta?
1: It would be very unusual because they have to go through the Alberta JAC, and the Alberta JAC said, well, why do you want to be a judge in Alberta? It's not strictly a requirement that they need to be in Alberta, but appointing someone who has no link to Alberta would be quite bizarre. A couple years ago, a woman who grew up in Alberta, had spent her early part of her legal career in Alberta, but had lived for several years in the academic world in the University of Ottawa, she was appointed a judge of the Alberta Court of King's Bench. That's unusual. Things like that happen around the country a few times a decade. Almost everyone is from Alberta.
8: So thanks for that. So then I guess just my last statement then is, it seems as if there's plenty of Albertans' perspective through this whole process. The judge itself, him or herself, would be an Albertan, that really this is kind of a politically driven thing by the government in this instance, because the government wants in on this. It doesn't simply want to have the perspectives of Albertans in that. That's how the conclusion that I would draw from this.
9: Okay, thanks for the call, Robert. Any thoughts on his conclusion there, Gerard?
1: That is an eminently reasonable conclusion that one could draw. At the same time, arguably, having the provincial government being the final decider would say that, well, we think that this person is more attuned to provincial issues than that person. They're both Albertans, but Albertans have different views. So who will decide which Albertans should serve on the court? That's what this is really about.
9: I have an email here from Michael. Michael says, weren't three previous UCP appointed ministers of justice all in trouble with law societies for conduct unbecoming? And our producer did take a look at that. Tyler Shandro, Casey Maddow, and Jonathan Dennis with the Progressive Conservative Party. We're all in hot water at one point or another. Our next call now is from Rod in Edmonton. Rod, how are you? Thanks for calling.
10: I'm very well. Thank you very much for taking my call. And, you know, I just have to say I'm so satisfied with the system that we have now that is, you know, dedicated to nonpartisanship and to professionalism and to the law. And, you know, I don't see why we would want to move an inch away from that, you know. And so I'm also interested in dedicated, you know, to the notion of the balance of power. Isn't this whole, you know, system that we have now part of that balance of power? And I'm just wondering if your guest would like to speak about, you know, the notion of balance of power in relation to this issue and to this question.
9: Rod, I appreciate the call. Gerard, would you like to speak to that?
1: Well, sure. I mean, I think I said at the outset, one of the reasons we have this system of the province appoints the provincial court judges, the province pays for the courthouses and support staff for all of the judges in the province, but the federal government appoints and pays the salaries of the King's Bench and Court of Appeal judges. That is meant to be a balance of power. Has it got the balance right? Well, that the provincial government clearly thinks it hasn't.
9: And is it possible to be consistently right in a system like this?
1: Everything involves trade-offs.
9: Yeah, fair enough. If you have a question for Gerard Kennedy, he's an associate law professor at the University of Alberta. We're talking about judicial appointments and the referendum question.

0: all of the referendum questions imply, without stating clearly, that there's a problem to be solved. My question about this one is there anything that prevents the Alberta government from doing what they're asking for in this referendum now? Is there anything that prevents them from going ahead and doing it?
1: It's a good question, Gail. On this judicial, these judicial appointments, I know Danielle Smith and the premiers of Ontario and Saskatchewan and Quebec, they wrote a letter to the federal government earlier this year asking for more power over over who appoints judges. The federal government or the justice minister certainly did not appear willing to play ball on that at all. What do you think of Gail's question, Gerard?
2: Yeah, I mean, I assume she means, is there anything stopping the provincial government from just saying, we'll work with other like-minded provinces to try and amend the Constitution? Absolutely not. And as you noted, Andrew, the four provinces did write to the federal government earlier this year asking for greater input on the appointment of Superior Court and Court of Appeal judges. There's nothing in this, is not like the separation question. There's nothing about this that requires a referendum. It's to give the government some sort of moral mandate to negotiate.
1: Yeah, and so then on that note, let's keep going down that road. If there's a yes result in this question in the referendum, does that put pressure on the federal government? What do you think that could mean?
2: I mean, it might put political pressure on them, but if they say, no, we're not interested, there's very little that can be done about that. To achieve this constitutional amendment, you would need the consent of seven provinces that comprise at least 50% of the population. And for all I know, you might get it. Provinces are very happy to take additional powers for themselves. But you would also need the agreement of the federal House of Commons and the Senate. And that strikes me as something that is extremely unlikely to happen.
1: Okay, if you have a question for Gerard Kennedy, we're talking about judicial appointments this hour. Our number is 1-866-468-4422. That's 1-866-468-4422. I'll put it out there one more time. If you do plan on voting yes to this question, and I'm going to read the question again in just a second, call us. We want to hear why. We want to hear why you think the way you think. So please help us with that. The number, 1-866-468-4422. Once again, 1-866-468-4422. And since Gail raised her issues with the question itself and the questions themselves in the referendum, I'll read it one more time. Question six is, do you support the government of Alberta working with the governments of other willing provinces to amend the Canadian Constitution to have provincial governments and not the federal government select the justices appointed to provincial King's Bench and appeal courts? Gerard, what do you think of the question itself?
2: I mean, the question itself, as is response to Gail's question, is something that the province could explore unilaterally. It doesn't need the referendum result to do it. It would clearly change how we've appointed judges in this country for the past 159 years. As I've said before, if you were designing a system from scratch, you might well want these judges appointed by the provincial government. Is it worth the effort of a constitutional amendment to do so? I have more doubts about that. I don't know if the system is particularly broken, but I understand why the province could think this is a really good idea.
1: Well, let's keep going down that way then. What would a constitutional amendment mean? How much effort is required to amend the Constitution if this was a road we wanted to go down?
2: As I think I mentioned before, you would need the consent of seven provinces comprising 50% of the population, as well as the federal government and the House of Commons and the Senate. I'd be shocked if the federal government, the House of Commons or Senate, agreed to this. But even vis-a-vis the other provinces, who might be open-minded to this, we've already got an open letter from four of them saying they would like this. Very often when someone says they want a constitutional amendment, another province would say, yeah, but we want this other constitutional amendment. And a third one says, well, we want this constitutional amendment. And before long, you end up with a package of 20 amendments. And something that's been added really offends someone who would have agreed to many of them, and then it never gets off the ground. This was why we had such a huge problem with the Meech Lake and Charlottetown Accords. I think most Canadians and most provincial governments were on board with most elements.

0: judgments of both courts. The problem was there was enough strong points of disagreement that it never came to pass. And it's one of the reasons that the formula I've talked about, it's called the 750 formula. To amend the Constitution, you need the agreement of seven provinces comprising 50% of the population, plus the federal parliament. It's never been used since 1982. Every amendment we've had since 1982 have been either unilateral amendments, there are discrete issues the federal government can amend on its own, or bilateral amendments that affect only the federal government and a province. So to use a trivial but obvious example, the province of Newfoundland wanted to change its name to Newfoundland and Labrador.
1: Mm-hmm. I remember.
0: That required a constitutional amendment. That province also eliminated its separate school system to have a purely secular school system. Mm-hmm. That required a constitutional amendment, but only vis-a-vis the federal government and the provinces and that particular province. And there have been a few other discrete amendments of that nature, one involving Saskatchewan, one involving Quebec, one involving New Brunswick, that have come up from time to time. But once you start going to something that needs the 750 formula, because it expands beyond a province's border, another province who might agree to it says, yeah, I'll agree with it, but I want something else as well. And that's where things tend to go off rails.
1: And I'll put out one more call now. If you plan on voting yes to this referendum question on judicial appointments, if you think the province should take over who appoints judges to the top courts, give us a call, 1-866-468-4422. That number one more time, 1-866-468-4422. And Kay is on the line now. Kay is calling from Red Deer. Hi, Kay.
2: Hello.
1: It's great to have you. Did you have a question for Gerard or comment on this?
2: Yeah, I was just wondering if this was to come about, why would they do it if it's going to cost us an extra expense? Would it not, if we took over appointing them, would we not take over paying their salaries, which are quite remarkable, and we could use the funds elsewhere?
1: That's a good question. What do you think there, Gerard?
0: Yeah. So the judicial salaries are about $400,000 a year, and you have over 100 judges between the King's Bench and Court of Appeal. That is not a small sum of money that we would then have to find out of the provincial treasury. I think the province clearly thinks it's money well spent. That's why. The province is not afraid to spend money. The question is where they want to spend money. And it has decided that this element of influence on who becomes a judge is something it would be willing to pay.
1: And so there's no way the ask here is we would like to appoint them, but we want you to keep paying for them?
0: I mean, they could ask. I think that means that is even less likely to succeed than the request to appoint.
1: So, Gerard, at this point, where's your level of concern that all of this is making the process of picking judges more political?
0: It's not zero, but it's not a five-alarm fire either. As I mentioned before, the province does appoint judges to the Alberta Court of Justice. That is, and I don't think anyone is particularly concerned about that. And there are reasons why, from designing the system from scratch, you might say that these judges should be appointed by the provincial government. So I don't think it necessarily follows that because there's a request to have the appointment made by the provincial government, that inherently needs to make the decision more political. So long as there's an understanding that the person must be qualified, and once they are appointed, they need to apply the law neutrally, independently, in an obviously nonpartisan capacity. Having said that, might the reasons be to attempt to influence the development of the law in ways that we would not want or think desirable? As some of your colleagues have commented, callers, I should say, mm-hmm. have called in to express concerns about practices south of the border. That is a potential concern, and it's one that we definitely need to guard against. And you could say that this could be a step down that road, but I don't think it inherently follows.
1: Okay. So, Gerard, you've said it a few times that there are are reasons, good reasons, that a good argument or good arguments in favor of Alberta having more control over this process. And I know you've been touching on it through the hour, but what are those good reasons?
0: Yeah, I mean, I would say one is that the perception that justice, particularly criminal justice and justice over local private law matters, is best dispensed locally. Now, as someone calls to point out, it is dispensed locally by a court system administered by the province with judges who are Albertans. But maybe there's an argument that having the actual decision maker appointed by the provincial government, which is more in touch with the locality, could help in that regard and could give an attunement to particularly Alberta concerns on things like sentencing, about what's a reasonable limit on a charter, right? Things of that nature. And as I said before, that's why if you go to the United States or Australia, equivalents to these courts, again, they're not perfect equivalents, but the rough equivalents to these courts, you would find them appointed by the state government. There are strong counter arguments, however, that we want divided jurisdiction over the justice system, that to some extent, particularly when it comes to interpreting the charter, you want to have a level of distance and dispassion from the ultimate decision maker. And then the argument that the system is not exactly broken, so what are we fixing? So again, you can make arguments either side on the merits. Some of your colleagues or callers have also suggested this is not exactly a priority for Alberta right now. And
1: sure.
0: I'm sympathetic to that argument as well.
1: Yeah, okay. Yeah, not the first time we've heard that. Okay, we have another caller up now. Terry's here from Edmonton. Terry, hello.
3: Hi. I just want to say, I think it's a mistake for people to think that the provincial government has no influence in terms of appointing judges, because historically, this is the practice that has grown up. The provincial government makes recommendations to the federal justice minister regarding potential appointments to the bench. Mm-hmm. And historically, the justice minister has selected individuals from that list provided by the provincial government. So I'm not sure why the system needs to change, because it's worked quite well over the years. That's my comment.
1: I appreciate the comment, Terry. And Gerard, you touched on that earlier in the show, that the justice ministers do communicate with each other. The federal justice minister doesn't have to listen. Do we have a sense of how often the federal justice minister does listen?
0: We honestly don't know. I mean, I'm sure it's more than pro forma. I don't think it's done in bad faith. But ultimately, it will be the federal justice minister's decision, not the provincial justice minister's. But the caller makes a good point. Consultation with the provincial justice minister is part of the process, to say nothing about the provincial appointee on the check.
1: I have this email here from Jennifer. Jennifer says, many people disagree with and disapprove of this question and the referendum in general, but that's why a referendum is fair. We can have a say, yay or nay. What do you think, Gerard?
0: Well, if people vote no, I think we can say that this issue is been put to bed. If they vote yes, well, then nothing may happen either. But if they say no, then I definitely think it's put to bed.
1: Put to bed. So that's the no direction. Let's hypothesize. What if it does go yes? Where do you see this going?
0: To be honest, I suspect the provincial justice minister or the premier will tell the federal justice minister or the prime minister, we want to change the constitution, and the federal government will say they're not interested, and that will be the end of that.
1: Really? So just as simple as that, the federal government would likely not weigh a referendum result into a decision?
0: I mean, it depends on the magnitude. If it's 98%, there might be a concern that, oh my gosh, we are really out of touch with people, and they might be persuaded. But if it's 60-40, I don't think that's particularly strong.
1: Hmm. Well, what's your sense then, Gerard? Of course, it's been raised several times that there are perhaps bigger issues of concern in the province right now. Just what do you make of the fact that this has gotten to a point that it has become a referendum question?
0: I mean, it may indicate that the provincial government is not satisfied with the division of powers between the federal government and the provinces. In some, to some extent, all of the referendum questions are linked to that theme. And this would be one of the ways it thinks it can achieve more power for the provincial government.
1: All right, Gerard. We made it through. I appreciate it. I know so much more about judicial appointments than I did an hour ago, and I hope everyone listening does too. Thank you so much for doing it. It's really good to have you. Thanks.
0: My pleasure.
1: That's Gerard Kennedy. He's an associate law professor at the University of Alberta. He was talking to us about judicial appointments and the referendum question you are being asked to answer. Thanks to him. Thanks to everyone who called and emailed over the last hour. I feel like we made a lot of progress and learned a lot about this issue. So thanks to all of you. Tomorrow, we're going to change it up a little bit. We're going to talk about e-scooters because the province is mulling over regulations for them, you know, particularly if you live in Edmonton or Calgary. But you've certainly noticed a lot of e-scooters tooting around the sidewalks and the roads and the bike paths over the last several springs and summers and falls. So we want to know what you think about them, how you think they should be handled. We want to hear about your encounters with e-scooters, whether or not you use them, if you think they're safe, and what kind of rules you want in the province. So we'll have that conversation tomorrow on Alberta at Noon. My name is Andrew Brown. Thanks for listening. We'll talk to you then.

0: Hello, I'm Jessica Ng. Coming up on the next Radioactive, Edmonton's first gluten-free expo is happening this Saturday. We'll hear from its founder about why it's happening and what people can expect. And rust. It's actually not just for cars anymore. Our gardening guy, Jim Hole, is going to be here to talk with us about plant rust and what it means for our fall foliage. That and more coming up on Radioactive.
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3: About 66 million years ago, most dinosaurs went extinct, but some became the birds we know today. A fossilized feather found in dino poop hints to why some dinos died out and not others.
4: This is CBC News. Good afternoon, I'm Stephanie Cram from the CBC Edmonton Newsroom. At 1 o'clock, it is 15 degrees in Edmonton. Alberta's medium-sized cities are asking the province to share the wealth when the budget is in a surplus. The idea goes to a vote today at the Alberta Municipality's annual convention in Edmonton, with as much as 25% of Alberta's budget surplus going to towns and cities for shovel-ready projects. The city of Airdrie is one of the municipalities behind the idea. Mayor Heather Spearman says mid-sized cities are growing twice as fast as the rest of the province, and they need help paying for infrastructure.
5: We are just seeing these population swings. We are seeing a need that needs to be met. And what used to be catch up is being compounded by the fact that whether it's water infrastructure or what have you, this is really meant to be infrastructure projects that are supporting the growth that is coming so aggressively.
4: Spearman says the premier appears open to the idea of sharing the wealth when things are going well financially. She says other towns and cities were very supportive of the idea. In other news, Prime Minister Mark Carney is hosting Vietnam's president in Ottawa. The state visit is aimed at deepening trade with a nation that is already Canada's largest trading partner in the region. Jennifer Yoon has more.
6: Canada's rolling out the red carpet for Vietnam, a welcome with military honors for its president. An official state visit is the ultimate symbol of friendly bilateral relations. Now is the right time for us to upgrade the partnership between Canada and Vietnam, says Vietnamese President Tô Lâm, who is also the first General Secretary of the Communist Party of Vietnam to ever visit Canada.
7: A historic visit at a crucial time.
6: In the past 5 years, trade between Canada and Vietnam has more than doubled, says Prime Minister Mark Carney. Now, Canada is seeking to deepen trade with one of the fastest growing economies in the world.
7: We will strike agreements on a number of areas, in energy, agriculture.
6: The talks come as Canada seeks to finalize a free trade agreement with the Association of Southeast Nations, of which Vietnam is a leading member. Jennifer Yoon, CBC News, Ottawa.
4: ATB Financial has released its latest economic outlook for Alberta. The provincial Crown Corporation says real GDP will grow by 2.6% in 2026, well above the 0.9% projected nationally. As for 2027, it says the provincial economy is expected to expand by 2.3%, outpacing national growth of 1.5%. ATB says Alberta's economic growth is anchored by a resilient energy sector, which is expanding production while benefiting from higher crude prices and improved market access for oil and LNG. But the company maintains a cautious forecast on investment until final decisions are made on the new West Coast pipeline and oil sands projects that would fill it. It also notes that tariffs and trade uncertainty remain a major constraint on growth in Canada, though Alberta continues to face a lower tariff burden due to energy exemptions and lower exposure. It says despite stronger growth in Alberta, there are challenges like ongoing affordability pressures, expectations of higher interest rates, and youth underemployment. Being forced to land your four-seater airplane on the Trans-Canada outside of Banff would be traumatic for most pilots, but it was just another day in the cockpit for veteran pilot Dave Frum. He says he's landed on roads and highways thousands of times in his career. From was flying from the West Coast to Red Deer Tuesday when the fuel pressure dropped near Golden, BC. The 79-year-old mechanic, bush pilot, and crop duster figured the newly installed fuel pump was giving him problems just 5 hours into the service. He says he knew something was fishy. Was going on when the fuel pressure gauge dropped to dangerous low levels.
8: I knew that this flight had to be terminated right smartly, and while I still had some control over it, you know, so I didn't have to do a dead stick. So I just wheeled her around and landed. As I was coming around past Castle Mountain there and looking ahead, I could see that the traffic was pretty light coming west relative to what was going east, so...
4: From landed his plane without incident on the westbound lanes of the Trans-Canada Highway. Turning to weather, in Edmonton today, it's going to be a mix of sun and cloud, becoming cloudy this afternoon with a high of 17. Tonight, cloudy and a low of 13. On Friday, cloudy, wind becoming west 20 kilometers an hour, gusting to 40 late in the afternoon and a high of 19 degrees.

0: I'm Bob McDonald. Welcome to Quirks and Quarks. On this week's show, finding a fossilized feather inside dinosaur poop.
1: You know, everybody poops. It's part of life. And now, you know, even 66 million years later, a poop can tell us so many wonderful stories.
0: And using tiny trackers to follow elusive chimney swifts.
2: I thought, oh, urban area, lots of phones, chimney swifts, really lightweight tags. Let's see what we can do with these birds.
0: Plus, mathematicians grappling with AI, climate change destabilizing mountains, and what burying 2,000 pairs of underwear reveals about soil. All this today on Quirks and Quarks. Just over 66 million years ago, a massive asteroid hit our planet and abruptly ended the age of the dinosaurs. But as we now know, some dinosaurs did survive. Namely, one particular lineage of avian dinosaur, which eventually became the modern birds we know and love today. Why this one lineage survived and the other 99% of dinosaurs were wiped out is a big mystery. But we now have a new clue in this case in the form of an impeccably preserved fossilized feather found in a cherry-sized piece of dinosaur poop. Dr. Jingmei O'Connor was part of the team analyzing this feather. She's a paleontologist at the Field Museum of Natural History in Chicago. Hello and welcome back to our program.
1: Thank you so much for having me. Everybody loves fossil poop, apparently.
0: Apparently. So tell me about this fossilized feather. How was it found?
1: It was found thanks to a lucky break. So my colleague Dave DeMar was in the badlands of the Hell Creek Formation in Montana. And so he's, you know, you want to be close to the rock surface to find really good fossils, especially small ones. So he's creeping around and he sees this weird, unusual nodule. And so he picks it up and kind of like flips it over. And there was a break in this piece of coprolite that exposed a feather inside. And so, you know, we've never found feathers in coprolites before. And if it wasn't for this break exposing the feather, we probably would go on blissfully unaware that coprolites are such wonderful potential sources of fossilized soft tissues.
0: Now, when you say coprolite, that's a science term for dinosaur poop.
1: Any kind of fossil poo, yes.
0: Now, do you know what animal left the poop behind?
1: We can narrow it down. So it's too girthy and has an unusual shape to be a crocodilian. And the only other large enough carnivores are theropod dinosaurs. So there's four contenders, but I think the most likely is a Tyrannosaurus rex or a Nanotyrannus. So not a full-grown T-Rex, like an immature, smaller individual.
0: How rare is it to find feathers from the age of the dinosaurs like this?
1: Typically, they're very rare. You have to have just the right conditions to fossilize them. So actually, all the fossil sites that have those just right conditions that are showing us what feathers were like in the Mesozoic, they're almost all from the early Cretaceous. Our understanding of feathers in the late Cretaceous is extremely limited. So, you know, the Hell Creek is one of the best known, you know, fossil-bearing geologic units in the world, right? You know, it's where T-Rex and Triceratops, Herodus, like all the big famous dinosaurs that we all know are from there, right? And after over 110 years of prospecting, this is the first time we've ever found a feather. So feathers are rare, especially in the late Cretaceous, and that makes this discovery extra exciting.
0: How well preserved is this feather?
1: It's pretty darn perfect. Like it's the best preserved feather from the Mesozoic. The previous best feathers were all preserved in amber, but in amber you still get some distortion in the resin. So, you know, you're not able to see certain very fine detailed features. This feather is just incredible. It's really a beautiful feather.
0: Wow. Okay, so you have this preserved feather inside a piece of dinosaur poop. How did you confirm what kind of animal it belonged to?
1: Yeah, this is actually the really fun part, because if we can't say who that feather belongs to, then we can't understand the significance of what we see in that feather in an evolutionary context, right? So we have to figure out whose feather it is. So luckily, in this little part of the coprolite, there were feathers, but there were also a couple bones. And these two bones allowed us to make the hypothesis that it's probably a Hesperornithiform bird. So Hesperornithiforms are birds that have been known since 1872. This is the first time time we've ever seen their feathers. They're secondarily flightless, like foot-propelled diving birds. So they're aquatic. So then we went one step further to test that hypothesis by checking if the feathers had aquatic specializations. So we were able to see that these feathers are indeed better adapted for aquatic locomotion than any other feathers we've ever seen in the Cretaceous before. You know, it's like a preponderance of evidence that allowed us to make this hypothesis. We definitely don't have a smoking gun, and I'm be the first person to say that it's possible we're incorrect, but you know, I think we've made a pretty strong argument, and it was really fun piecing it together.
0: It sounds like it was a kind of bird like a loon or a cormorant.
1: Yeah, exactly. Like loons and grebes are usually the birds that are most commonly compared to Hesperornithiforms, but they're definitely not a one-to-one analog. These Hesperornithiforms would have had jaws full of teeth, and also the forelimbs are much more reduced than we see in loons and grebes, which are still, most of them are still able to fly.
0: So what did this feather tell you?
1: We saw two features that are present in modern feathers that we've never seen in a Mesozoic feather before. And it's it has to do with the shape of the cross-section of the rachis. It's square in this feather, whereas it's oval in other feathers that we've seen in more primitive birds. And also this rachis is filled with tiny little air cells. And so these are features that are, you know, present in all modern birds. So if we couldn't identify the feather, we would just say, okay, now we know, thanks to discovery, that modern feathers were present in the latest Cretaceous. But because it's Hesperornithiform bird, we can say that the modern feather was present in that Cretaceous, but the modern feather evolved outside of modern birds. But what we also see, because there's multiple feathers preserved in this coprolite, we see modern feathers alongside primitive feathers. And this is a combination that we've also seen in other primitive birds, where the feathers that make up the wing are more advanced than the feathers that are on the body. And we think that this combination might be one of the reasons why all these groups of birds went extinct.
0: Well, take me through that. Why would some birds survive and others go extinct?
1: The Mesozoic was a greenhouse world. So during most of the Mesozoic, the polar regions were ice-free. So it was much warmer, right? And, you know, it's this asteroid impact that triggers this mass extinction. But what really caused the mass extinction is the impact winter that resulted from the asteroid collision. So during this impact winter, global temperatures dropped significantly. And also, you now have a time of resource scarcity because the sun is blocked out. And so, like, the ecosystems are collapsing, right? So these birds that had, you know, these primitive body feathers that were probably not as good at insulating them, that wasn't a problem when it was warm in the greenhouse world. But suddenly you have rapid climate change. It's much colder. And your feathers that aren't as good for insulation mean that you need more energy to stay warm. But there's no food through which to get that energy, right? So this is a combination that makes organisms very susceptible to extinction. So our hypothesis is that the birds that do survive, they had modern wing feathers, but they also had modern body feathers, and that those body feathers, which were better for insulation, then allowed these birds to survive through this impact winter. So to test this, what we'd really have to do is find a modern bird at the end of the Cretaceous and be able to look at what its feathers look like. It's probably never going to happen, unfortunately, but like, never say never. But the reason I am happy to share this hypothesis is because we've seen this before in Enantiornithines preserved in amber, where they have wing feathers that are pretty modern looking, missing these two features that we see in the coprolite feather, but like feathers good enough for flight. But then their body feathers are like really weird and definitely like very obviously not good for insulation. So I had already 3 years ago put forth the hypothesis that that's why they went extinct. So, you know, it's starting to like the data is starting to suggest that plumage differences was a major contributing factor in the selectivity of the mass extinction. I'm not saying it is the one reason why some birds survive and some don't, but I think it contributed definitely.
0: So are you suggesting that we scan more dinosaur poop to answer some of these questions?
1: Oh, absolutely. I'm not saying that we should scan all the dinosaur poop, but any coprolite that is really well preserved, like this one, it just really retains its shape, which means that it was buried very rapidly. And so if you have rapid burial, then you're going to have a higher chance of having this exceptional preservation. So yeah, very exciting.
0: Poop as a resource.
1: Yeah, well, I mean, you know, poop is a resource to so many organisms, you know, it's food for organisms, like scarab beetles lay their eggs in it. Like, you know, I mean, like we think of poop as dirty and shameful, but, you know, everybody poops. It's part of life. And now, you know, even 66 million years later, a poop can tell us so many wonderful stories.
0: Dr. O'Connor, thank you so much for your time.
1: My pleasure.
0: Dr. Jingmei O'Connor is the Associate Curator of Fossil Reptiles at the Field Museum of Natural History in Chicago.

0: An announcement from OpenAI at the end of Labor Day weekend this year is creating an existential crisis in the field of advanced mathematics.
1: For decades, mathematicians have been working to solve this problem. They haven't been able to crack it, but AI, it just did it easily. OpenAI sending this out, saying we're sharing a solution to the Navier-Stokes Millennium Prize problem, one of the deepest problems at the frontier of mathematics.
0: The proof was produced by an army of OpenAI agents using an unreleased model, significantly more capable than the Astra model the company just put out. It took about 10,000 of these AI agents a staggering 88 hours to solve and cost millions of dollars. Now, this wasn't the first mathematical proof that AI came up with, but it's certainly the biggest and most controversial. Quirks and Quarks producer Sonia Biting has been following the story and spoke to some of the mathematicians at the heart of this issue. She's with us now to tell us about it. Hi, Sonia.
2: Hi, Bob.
0: So first, set the scene for me. How did we get to this point where an AI model can solve a problem that mathematicians have been pursuing for close to a century?
2: Well, 2026 has been a crazy year for mathematics. I would say the story really started back in May when OpenAI announced they'd solved the most well-known problem in a subfield of math known as combinatorial geometry. This was one of the numerous puzzles posed by the Hungarian mathematician Dr. Paul Erdős that OpenAI was celebrating in this announcement.
3: I mean, this sounds like too good to be true. We turned it to a few of the Erdős questions that, you know, many, many people are interested in. And to our surprise, it came back with a solution to one of the most important Erdős questions.
2: That was the first major AI breakthrough in math, and it was really the first drop of what became a torrent of math breakthroughs. And it was really the first drop of what became a torrent of math breakthroughs.
4: On August 1st, OpenAI published a 249-page manuscript describing 10 new results across mathematics and theoretical computer science produced by Astra, solving problems that have been stuck for decades.
2: So this summer, I was seeing all of these announcements coming out about these huge math breakthroughs. And I thought, that's what we'd be talking about on today's show, how AI was changing the way math is being done. But on Labor Day weekend this year, this story took a really sharp turn.
0: Why? What happened?
2: Well, let me back up for a minute. There are seven pinnacle mathematics problems called the Millennium Prize problems. One is the Navier-Stokes problem. It looks at equations that describe how liquids or gases flow in the water or air, and it asks, do these equations stand up in all situations, or do they sometimes become unreliable? And there are a lot of mathematicians working on these. One is Dr. Tristan Buckmaster from New York University. Late that Sunday night of Labor Day weekend, Dr. Buckmaster released a set of three mathematical proofs related to the Navier-Stokes equation and a statement that is shaking the very foundations of math.
0: Why is that?
2: Well, Dr. Buckmaster wrote how by the first days of September, he and his collaborator were well on their way to solving the main Navier-Stokes problem. Then when OpenAI got wind of it, the company swooped in with their massive computing resources and beat them to it. Now, Dr. Buckmaster ended up speaking with OpenAI when he found out that they'd solved it. When he asked them how, he said their answer raised a bright red flag.
5: I started asking, like, when did you start working on this? And they wouldn't answer. Eventually, it became clear that they only started working on this after the rumor.
0: Well, why is that timing important?
2: Well, like a lot of mathematicians who've been using AI models to accelerate their research, Dr. Buckmaster was using ChatGPT to advance his Navier-Stokes work, and he used it to help solve the Euler problem that was one of those three proofs. The Euler problem is similar to Navier-Stokes, but a lot simpler, and it's like a stepping stone to the big problem.
6: Well, it is the same equation as Navier-Stokes, except there's no viscosity. So viscosity is the internal friction in the fluid. And Euler is the kind, it's the essence of the whole, the fluid. The main difference between the two is that you add friction.
2: He and his collaborator came up with that proof in mid-August, but he had been using a commercially available OpenAI model for about a year to work on these problems while his collaborator was working with Anthropic's model. So Dr. Buckmaster wonders if his prompts may have given OpenAI's new model an edge that allowed it to beat them to the proof. Now, there are a lot of paths to potentially solving the main Navier-Stokes problem, but the path OpenAI took was similar to the one Dr. Buckmaster and his collaborator were on.
0: So is the issue here that Dr. Buckmaster was working on this problem and he was using ChatGPT, but then OpenAI came along, they own ChatGPT, so they had access to his information and they used it to solve the problem first?
2: Well, that is what he suspects. It's circumstantial evidence, though, a bit of he said, but yes, that is what he's alleging, that the work they'd been doing inside ChatGPT was either intentionally or inadvertently used to leapfrog their own work.
0: So what has OpenAI said about all of this?
2: Well, first, OpenAI said that no specific user data was accessed to solve the problem, but added that they, and I'll quote, couldn't rule out that de-identified data derived from their usage of our products helped improve our models, end quote. Then the next day, they clarified and said, and I will quote again, we can say categorically that it is impossible for Dr. Buckmaster's Codex prompts over the last 2 months to have influenced the system in any way, including training. Dr. Buckmaster says he doesn't believe them. And after I spoke with him, he told me by email that he actually had been using three separate ChatGPT accounts over the past year. And he only just realized this week that he didn't opt out of the setting that allows OpenAI to use conversations for training in one of those accounts. He said the improve the model for everyone setting in the ChatGPT interface he was using is also super confusing because you have to go to the web version to set it. And if you slip up at any point, which he said he can't be sure hasn't happened with his other two accounts, it can swallow up everything you've done. But he is not the only mathematician who was upset with how OpenAI's been operating in this space.
0: What do you mean? What happened?
2: Well, once word got around the math community about this issue with Dr. Buckmaster, a different mathematician started to rethink a conversation he had with OpenAI earlier in the summer when it released the 10 math proofs on August 1st. Dr. Andreas Thom at the Technical University Dresden in Germany had been working in a branch of math that focuses on infinite symmetry groups. The techniques he had come up with to probe this area of mathematics were key to one of those 10 math proofs that OpenAI solved. But initially, he wasn't credited for his contribution.
7: So in the beginning, their public announcement said that there wasn't any progress in the last 10 years, and they would really be, or for decades, I think that's what they actually said. And so I think back in the beginning of August, we complained about that, that that's kind of not really reflecting the importance of our work in their work. And then they actually changed this public announcement.
2: OpenAI did later credit his contribution, but he had also been using ChatGPT for his research. So at the time, he was curious if they had access to his chats because he said there's only a handful of people on this planet that understand the exact theory he's working on. So he asked them.
7: I asked him whether there would have been some direct access to our chats so that they could really extract somehow the exact strategies that we were following. That would have been really a scandal, I would say. Even if you allow it to be used for training data, doesn't mean that we can really go to the personal chats, like word by word. I mean, and that was the second question. So has our research process been used as training data for their new model that they were testing so that it could proceed much faster to solve this problem?
2: He said OpenAI answered no to his first question about whether their conversations were being used for training, but did not answer if his research process was made available to the model that made the proof.
0: Wow. So how is the math community reacting?
2: Well, mostly they're pretty upset. To borrow a phrase from our Prime Minister Mark Carney, the field of mathematics is undergoing a rupture, not a transition, because of AI. And their concerns center around three main issues. One is the concern that a big company like OpenAI or Anthropic might use their inputs into these powerful AI systems to leapfrog discoveries that humans are on their way to solving. So they're concerned that if rumors start swirling that mathematicians are close to a proof, that these companies with their massive computing resources will beat them to it. And we know that happened with the Navier-Stokes equation. And the second issue is about giving credit where credit is due. And this was an issue for Dr. Andreas Thom and Dr. Buckmaster. Neither of them were initially credited for how their work may have helped OpenAI solve their respective problems. And the third major issue has to do with a loss of human understanding with these AI math advances. Here's Dr. Thom again.
7: This digestion process, it takes a long time. I mean, humans have to kind of see through the difficult concepts that are involved in a particular argument, to see the structure of the argument. What does it actually mean? So how to think of it, right? Not just how to formally prove it. That maybe a computer can do very efficiently these days. But what does it actually mean? So how can we put it in the landscape of existing mathematics as a new object?
2: Bob, I read this really great analogy that really illustrates why this is important. Imagine we're on an island and there's something we need to get to in the middle of the island. And the way the AI systems work, it's like they can teleport themselves directly to that location. But then how do the rest of us get there? What path can everyone else take to get to that same place? And it's a similar thing happening with these math proofs. Just because AI solved them doesn't mean anybody else will be able to learn anything from it.
0: This sounds like the classic black box. I don't know how it does it. It just does it.
2: Well, these are the ultimate black boxes too. Yeah.
0: So what happens now with the Navier-Stokes problem?
2: Well, some mathematicians are now going over OpenAI's proof, which is proving to be an extremely challenging task. I spoke with Dr. Scott Armstrong, who's a mathematician at NYU and is also affiliated with the University of Somme in France. He's going over it now with the intention of rewriting it in a way that other mathematicians will be able to understand.
8: If you read their paper, the first few sections are pretty nicely written, and you're like, wow, they did a great job. And then you get to the part where the details come, and then it gets really, really hard to read suddenly.
2: For some context, Dr. Armstrong says this inability to understand proofs isn't just an AI problem, though. This is something that's been plaguing the mathematics field for a long time.
8: Mathematicians are famous for spending 3 years to prove something, and then what they write is just, you can't penetrate it. They're like, why can't they explain how they thought of it? So this is always what mathematicians have done. And no one has ever complained about it. I mean, we've complained about it a lot, actually, but no one has really thought it's a big crisis until this week.
0: So what do mathematicians want?
2: Mathematicians, they're seeing value in these AI models, but they have serious concerns. They want more transparency about whether or how these AI models have access to their chats. And they don't want AI companies to rush through these complex problems, you know, to take their time and do their due diligence so that if anyone needs to be credited, that they get their proper acknowledgement. Dr. Armstrong says he thinks he can get through the Navier-Stokes proof in a few months' time, so he's one of the very few mathematicians who thinks it's great to have more knowledge with these AI proofs, even if it does take a while to understand it.
0: Well, thanks for telling us about this, Sonia.
2: Thanks, Bob.
0: Now, we have to take a short break for local news and information. We'll be right back.
9: It's 1:30. Good afternoon, I'm Stephanie Cram with an update from the CBC Edmonton Newsroom. Alberta's medium-sized cities are asking the province to share the wealth when the budget is in a surplus. The idea goes to a vote today at the Alberta Municipalities Annual Convention in Edmonton, with as much as 25% of Alberta's budget surplus going to towns and cities for shovel-ready projects. Speaking to the conference, the premier appears open to the idea of sharing the wealth when things are going well financially.
10: ATB Financial has released its latest economic outlook for Alberta. The provincial Crown Corporation says real GDP will grow by 2.6% in 2026, well above the 0.9% projected nationally. As for 2027, it says the provincial economy is expected to expand by 2.3%, outpacing national growth of 1.5%. ATB says Alberta's economic growth is anchored by a resilient energy sector, which is expanding production while benefiting from higher crude prices and improved market access for oil and LNG. Turning to weather in Edmonton today, a mix of sun and cloud, becoming cloudy this afternoon and a high of 17. Tonight, cloudy and a low of 13. 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
0: Welcome back. I'm Bob McDonald, and you're listening to Quirks and Quarks on CBC Radio 1. Biologists often have to travel far and wide to do field work on the animals they study, sometimes venturing into remote wilderness or trekking deep into forests to collect their data. But our next researchers didn't have to do any of that. Instead, they traveled up to urban rooftops around Guelph, Ontario, to figure out how to stick teeny tiny tags on chimney swifts. It was a pilot program led by Natasha Barlow from Birds Canada to test whether new tracking technologies would work on these fast and nimble birds and give scientists another tool to help this threatened species thrive. Producer Amanda Buckowitz spoke with Ms. Barlow about her adventures.
11: Chimney swifts are part of our incredible urban wildlife. When you're on a patio or you're walking downtown, you might be hearing this really high-pitched twittering sound. You could look up and you can probably see some of these chimney swifts flying around overhead. They are kind of a story of resilience because they used to nest and roost in mature forests and caves. And then when the forest started being cleared, they had to adapt, and they readily adapted to urban areas, brick and mortar structures like chimneys, some wood barns. And then now we're not using chimneys anymore. And so when those chimneys are being taken down, we're asking them to adapt again. And so chimney swifts are a threatened species. They've declined by about 90% across Canada since the 1970s. And so they are one of the species that we're trying really hard to understand and appreciate and then also conserve. I'm Natasha Barlow. I'm a programs biologist with Birds Canada, and I'm primarily responsible for our aerial insectivore programming in Ontario, which is a fancy word for birds that fly around and catch insects while they're flying. We surprisingly know little about chimney swifts. We don't really know why they're choosing certain habitats. We don't even know really where they go when they place their nest in the chimney, and then where do they forage. We know that they can fly sometimes as high as over 2,000 meters high and a mean flight speed of around 46 kilometers per hour. So they're fast and they're nimble, which makes them hard to track, and that hinders some of our effective conservation measures, which is why we're trying to uncover some of that. We came up with the idea to track these birds because of seeing a presentation on these Bluetooth tags on monarch butterflies. They're really, really lightweight. They are about the size of a grain of rice, and they use Bluetooth kind of like an AirTag, where if you attach it to an animal and it flies over a phone that is connected to Bluetooth and has cellular service, it picks up that animal. And so when I saw that on the monarch butterflies, I thought, oh, urban area, lots of phones, chimney swifts, really lightweight tags. Let's see what we can do with these birds. When we came to the first site that we were tagging at, so thankful that we were able to work with an apartment complex that actually has a really long history of caring about the chimney swifts in their chimney. We go up the elevator, we go to the rooftop, and we put a net inside of the chimney.
12: Yeah, you can go for it.
13: Let me know when I can start to lower.
11: It looks a little bit like a basketball net, where it's a rectangle. There is a hoop, almost, a net that is hanging down inside of the chimney. And then we walk away from the chimney and we wait until the swifts go in.
12: It's a bird. It's thinking about going in. Oh, making another round. Oh, almost.
11: When it starts getting near dusk, you start having a bunch of chimney swifts coming through. They're flying overhead. They're catching insects. You can hear them chittering and communicating with each other. So it's a really cool experience, just almost being at eye level sometimes of these birds that are usually so high in the sky. We're like, oh my goodness, this is the time. Oh my goodness, is this going to happen? And it just dropped in.
12: There it goes. It's in.
11: It was just absolutely incredible. It was a rush. We had our first bird in hand, and then we got to work. With the first bird, we put it in a little bird bag. It keeps it warm and more calm, and brought it back to our banding station. Then once we get back to the station, which is a really short walk, we remove the bird from the bag and we start looking at it. It's the first time any of us have seen a chimney swift in the hand.
14: So this is a second year bird.
15: Okay.
14: You wanna look at this just for learning? Mm-hmm.
15: Cool. Second year, yeah. And that's by plumage?
11: It's really fascinating having one of these birds that kind of looks like a small dinosaur in your hand.
14: Yep.
12: 46 grams with the bag.
14: 126 for wing.
15: Okay.
11: Then once we've taken all of our data, once we've figured out how much it weighs, how much fat it's carrying to see if it is in really good body condition or not, we take a uniquely ID'd aluminum band and we put it on the leg. And then with this bird, it was our first time tagging the swift. So essentially what you do is you trim a little bit of the feathers on the back so there's a tiny little patch of skin.
15: Yeah.
14: We'll see if it works.
12: He brought his arm.
15: I brought my mustache scissors.
14: Excuse me?
15: I brought my mustache scissors. They should be better.
14: Oh, mustache scissors. That's so funny.
11: And then you just do some really light glue, attach the tag to the back.
14: It's okay.
12: We did this.
14: Yeah.
11: And then once it was all finished, we put the bird inside of a butterfly enclosure.
12: Okay, yeah, clinging well.
15: He's gonna have to leave the door.
12: All right, let's release him.
11: And then once we saw that she was fine, we let her go. She kind of just flew off into the dark. I, of course, could not sleep. It was so exciting. Woke up really early the next morning, went on the portal online from the manufacturer, and you can essentially see real time if the data is working. And so because it's such fast and new and emerging conservation technology with these tags, they give you almost minute by minute information about where these birds are moving. It was just absolutely incredible being able to see how she was able to forage and move around and use some rivers. And so by even tagging a couple birds to start, we already know more about the local scale movement, where these birds are going, if they're using waterways, if they're staying around their nest site, how far they're going from only using these tags alone. This was definitely a pilot year, and we got way more out of it than we expected. We were trialing this new tag. We were catching chimney swifts for the first time. And so we were really excited to know that it works. It really works. So our main goal is it works, the tags work, and building on that is going to be incredible.
0: That was Natasha Barlow, Programs Biologist with Birds Canada. And you also heard the voices of Dr. Matt First, a research ecologist and observatory manager, and Mr. Gabriel Evans-Cook, an Ontario aerial insectivore program biologist, both with Birds Canada. On August 26th, a rock and ice avalanche unleashed catastrophic flooding across Nepal. More than 1,300 people were swept away, and thousands are still missing. That disaster, scientists now say, was triggered by several factors that developed over years, including climate change, according to a report published this week by World Weather Attribution, a group that analyzes the role of human-caused warming in weather disasters. Dr. Dan Sugar is a geomorphologist at the University of Calgary who's also been studying the events that led up to the flood. Dr. Sugar, welcome back to our show.
16: Thanks very much. Happy to be here.
0: Now, you've studied satellite images of this region both before and after the disaster. Can you walk us through what they show?
16: So the morning of the disaster, I was

0: ale of this event is almost literally off the charts in terms of the power of the flood, and the scale of devastation in terms of number of people killed as well is almost unprecedented in a mountain disaster like this, at least in recent decades. Mm-hmm. The landslide that triggered this event fell the maximum distance before it hit the valley bottom and began to kind of break up was probably just over about a kilometer. So quite a vertical fall. And as you can imagine, when 100 million cubic meters of boulder, bedrock, glacier ice hit the ground after falling a kilometer, it makes a tremendous bang.
1: Mm-hmm. So now we have this report by the World Weather Attribution. It's the first scientific study on this event so far. What has that added to our understanding of the event?
0: You know, the report offers a few interesting tidbits, in particular that snowfall in the region this past winter was substantially higher than average, which may have contributed a lot of water to the system, or there may have been a lot of water in the system as a result, which, you know, if enough of that had been sort of plowed by this landslide as it moved down the slopes, that could have, you know, certainly contributed to these incredible floods that we saw.
1: Oh, I see. The extra snow provides meltwater.
0: Mm-hmm. Yeah, exactly.
1: What other factors were involved that could have led up to this?
0: So, you know, when we think of climate change in the high mountains, two main things that immediately come to mind are glacier thinning, glacier retreat, and permafrost thaw or permafrost degradation. And so glacier retreat often is a contributing factor to these sorts of high mountain landslides. In this case, though, the glacier retreat is a little bit trickier to pin down. You know, certainly human-caused warming has thinned the glaciers in this area substantially. Whether that played enough of a role in sort of debuttressing and removing support from those slopes, that remains to be worked out. But the permafrost changes are one that I think is very interesting. So, you know, permafrost exists in both the high latitudes, you know, up north, but also at the high altitudes. And so if the ground, whether it's soil or bedrock, remains frozen, you know, below zero for more than 2 years, and we call it permafrost. Now, as the climate warms, the latitude or the altitude above which permafrost exists, that is changing. If a landslide occurs right around where that permafrost sort of threshold is, then we might begin to think, okay, well, maybe thawing permafrost had something to do with this. And so in this particular case, any big cracks in the bedrock, even if it's permafrost, if there's an injection of liquid water, you know, pretty quickly into those cracks, that certainly could destabilize that slope. And so, you know, one of the first things, aside from the glacier breaking off, one of the first things that we could see very, very early on in the satellite imagery was that the glaciers in the valley were very bright white, you know, covered in actual snow, whereas the day of, they were much darker color, grayer. And so that suggests that the day before was maybe quite warm and melted a lot of that snowpack, which may have delivered, sort of made available and delivered liquid water to the slope that failed.
1: Is there any way that you could monitor these mountain ranges and give the people in the valleys more warning?
0: The truth is that this sort of analysis is very hard to do in steep mountains. In steep mountains, whether it's in the Himalaya or the Rockies or the St. Elias Mountains in Yukon, the slopes everywhere are moving. And so one of the big challenges is knowing which one is going to be a problem. If we had had the technology to have real-time satellite monitoring as well as from a network of seismometers across the Himalaya, maybe then we, the scientific community, the disaster risk reduction community, could have seen that something was up on that slope, but it's a very difficult nut to crack. That's not to say we shouldn't try. I think we really should. not just in the Himalaya, but, you know, here at home in Canada as well, where we really know almost nothing.

0: about slope stability.
1: Well, yeah. What about here in Canada, where we have our Rockies with glaciers sitting on top of them?
0: We've got the Rockies, the Selkirks, the Monashies, the Coast Range, etc. And we don't tend to have the same sort of level of settlements right up against the mountains as is much more common in the Himalaya. But, you know, we do have a lot of people that live in mountain environments, and we've got a lot of infrastructure, whether that's highways or pipelines or whatever. And we really don't know very much about what is moving and where might the next big one happen. And we're certainly not immune to it. We've had several in the last couple of decades. Luckily, the damages have been relatively low, but, you know, they're there. And you know, across High Mountain Asia, we've had about one of these sorts of disasters per year for the last decade or so. And this is a trend that I think is not a blip. It's not an anomaly. I think this is what we expect with climate change, even if we haven't determined that this one in particular is linked explicitly to climate change yet. But this is the sort of thing we expect, and we'll see these sorts of things in North America as well. And you know, we would probably be even less prepared than Nepal.
1: So are you saying that we can expect more of these events in the future?
0: I suspect so, yeah. In the high mountains that are changing you know, very rapidly due to climate change, but also in the Arctic, we will likely see these kinds of very large landslides occurring that, you know, present a little bit of a different risk, similar to this Alaskan one last year, where, you know, when these things occur over bodies of water, like fjords, they could trigger very large tsunamis, which if a cruise ship or, you know, a freighter going through the Northwest Passage, for example, is in the area, then that could be a real, you know, a real catastrophe.
1: Dr. Sugar, thank you so much for your time.
0: Thank you, Bob.
1: Dr. Dan Sugar is an associate professor in the Department of Earth, Energy, and Environment at the University of Calgary.

0: Back in 2015, a group of Ontario farmers had a wacky idea, encouraging people to bury their underwear in their yards to watch how fast it degrades. It inspired a campaign across Canada that, understandably, became very popular. Here's Alan Kruzel, a board member with the Soil Conservation Council of Canada.
1: I was part of that group at the time, and I said, geez, you know, we should look at taking that national. So we built a national campaign that we launched in 2017 called Soil Your Undies. And it was just a marvelous hit. Like, I buried undies with all kinds of different people. We did it with senators. We did it with deans of universities, school kids, garden clubs. You have no idea how much fun a group of little old ladies had with holding up soiled undies.
0: It was initially meant to raise awareness of microbial life in the dirt, but the idea soon captured people's attention around the world, including Swiss soil ecologist Dr. Franz Bender. He and his colleagues were inspired to launch a similar project in Switzerland. Only this time, to make it scientific, they recruited 1,000 citizen scientists, standardized the process, and used the information they gleaned from thousands of degraded undies to create a soil health map of the country. The work was recently published in a new study, and this month it also won the team an Ig Nobel Prize, an award for science that first makes you laugh, then makes you think. Dr. Bender works at the Swiss Federal Research Institute Agroscope in Zurich. Hello and welcome to our program.
2: Hello.
0: First of all, I have to ask, why underpants?
2: That catches people's attention. And when people hear about underwear, they ask, why underwear? They start to laugh and smile. And then we make them think about soil and catch their attention.
0: Well, besides just getting attention for your project, what is it about underpants that makes them such a good indicator of the health of the soil?
2: Yeah, underpants also have very practical advantages. So when you use 100% cotton underpants, cotton is a natural material. It's made of cellulose. So that's something that soil organisms can decompose, that they can break down. And another very important feature of underpants, that they have a waistband made of rubber, and also the seams are usually made of synthetic material. So when you bury them in the soil and the cotton gets eaten up, you still will find the skeleton of the underpants, so to say. If it would have been just a piece of cloth, you wouldn't know if you found it or if it was eaten up.
0: Ah, so this is not soiled or used underwear.
2: Exactly. This would bias the results because, you don't know, depending on how long they have been worn and how they have been worn and who wore them, this might affect how much soil organisms like to eat them.
0: So take me through what you had the people actually do, your volunteers.
2: Yeah, so every volunteer got shipped a participant package containing 2 pairs of underwear and 12 tea bags, because there's also a method called the tea bag index, which looks at the decomposition of tea. So they are very specific tea bags made of synthetic material, and the tea inside gets decomposed, but not the bag. So it's a more scientifically more established method to look at soil decomposition processes. So we used that as a quality control. And we also created a smartphone app where people could take pictures and they get uploaded to a map, and where they could also add or enter all sorts of background information on the site where the underwear was buried. So we knew what kind of land use it was. Was it a private garden, an arable field, a forest? How was it managed? Was it fertilized? Were pesticides used? And all these sort of things that helped us interpret the results at the end.
0: Oh, I see. So you included tea bags to compare how the underwear performs compared to the standard test, which is the tea bag.
2: Exactly. Yeah.
0: How long were the underwear buried?
2: So one pair of underwear and one set of T-bags was taken out of the soil after 4 weeks, and the second set of underwear and T-bags was taken out after 8 weeks.
0: 8 weeks, wow. So what did people find when they dug up the old underwear?
2: Yeah, depending on how the soil was, some instances there was only the synthetic threads at the waistband left. The underwear was completely eaten. And in other cases, the underwear still looked like almost new.
0: Well, what type of soil did the most damage to the underwear, and what type of soil did the least damage?
2: So we found in private gardens, so private vegetable gardens and flower beds, decomposition was highest. So that's where people usually use a lot of compost. They also fertilize the soil. Maybe they also irrigate the soil. So these are conditions, a lot of nutrients, a lot of organic matter, moisture that promotes soil biological activity. And we found the least decomposition in lawns. So that's mostly, yeah, just grass, often a monoculture, maybe herbicides are used. And then arable fields and grasslands were somewhere in between.
0: Why do you think there was such a difference?
2: Because of the conditions that promote decomposition, that help soil organisms thrive, which can be nutrient concentrations, but also organic matter in the soil. So that was clearly the highest in the private gardens. Organic matter is really important to store water in the soil. Soil organisms can break it down and also provides a lot of different niches for soil organisms to live in. So there's really an active biological community. And when, especially when it's compost, that is material that is actively broken down by soil organisms. So there's a community there that is already used to break stuff down. So that's why it seems to be, yeah, particularly working well there.
0: Wow. Well, aside from the fun factor of this project using underwear, I mean, it was a serious scientific endeavor. So tell me about the soil health map. Why did you want to do that?
2: Well, it's incredibly difficult to study soils. They're underground, and once you take a soil sample to the lab, you destroy soil structure. Also, it harms the organisms. They might not be doing the same thing that they would do in an intact soil. So that's why there's also not much data on soil.
0: Well, why is it important that we track the health of the soil?
2: Well, soil provides 95% of our nutrition, of our food, and they're the biggest recycling enterprise on Earth. So all the organic material, all the plants and trees and animals, once they die, they get broken down by soil organisms, and the nutrients and resources in the material get recycled. And soils are really threatened worldwide, so we lose them at an alarming rate. In the European Union, it's about 60% of agricultural soils are actually degraded through compaction or construction activities, so they're covered under a layer of concrete. For example, in Switzerland, it's 8 soccer fields per day that are covered under concrete. Then we pollute the soil with microplastics and chemicals like pesticides and PFAS and all other sorts of chemicals where we don't even know what this will do to soil and the soil organisms living therein. So it's really important that we understand our soils better and know how we can protect and maintain them.
0: So do you think underwear soil tests will become a common practice moving forward?
2: Well, we hope to get more people to, get their hands dirty and bury some underwear in the soil, because it really helps to understand or learn about soil processes and learn that it's a living system underneath, and they really should value it more than we actually do. And take care of the soil.
0: Well, congratulations on your Ig Nobel Prize, and thank you so much for telling us about it.
2: Thank you. It was a pleasure.
0: Dr. Franz Bender is the team leader for agroecological assessments at the Swiss Federal Research Institute Agroscope in Zurich. And that's it for Quirks and Quarks this week. If you'd like to get in touch with us, our email is quirks@cbc.ca. 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Quirks and Quarks is produced by Sonia Biting, Rosie Fernandez, and Amanda Buckowitz. Our senior producer is Hannah Hoag. I'm Bob McDonald. Thanks for listening.
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7: This is the CBC Edmonton News. At 2 o'clock, it's 16 degrees in Edmonton. Good afternoon. I'm Emily Ray Pasiak. Alberta's medium-sized cities are asking the province to share the wealth when the budget is in a surplus. The idea goes to a vote today at the Alberta Municipality's annual convention in Edmonton, with as much as 25% of Alberta's budget surplus going to towns and cities for shovel-ready projects. The city of Airdrie is one of the municipalities behind the idea. Mayor Heather Spearman says mid-sized cities are growing twice as fast as the rest of the province, and they need help paying for infrastructure.
8: We are just seeing these population swings. We are seeing a need that needs to be met, and what used to be catch-up is being compounded by the fact that whether it's water infrastructure or what have you, this is really meant to be infrastructure projects that are supporting the growth that is coming so aggressively.
7: Spearman says the premier appears open to the idea of sharing the wealth when things are going well financially. She says other towns and cities were very supportive of the idea. ATB Financial has released its latest economic outlook for Alberta. The provincial Crown Corporation says real GDP will grow by 2.6% in 2026, well above the 0.9% projected nationally. As for 2027, it says the provincial economy is expected to expand by 2.3%, outpacing national growth of 1.5%. ATB says Alberta's economic growth is anchored by a resilient energy sector, which is expanding production while benefiting from higher crude prices and improved market access for oil and LNG. But the company maintains a cautious forecast on investment until final decisions are made on a new West Coast pipeline, an oil sands project that would fill it. It also notes that tariffs and trade uncertainty remain a major constraint on growth in Canada, though Alberta continues to face a lower tariff burden due to the energy exemptions and lower exposure. It says despite stronger growth in Alberta, there are challenges like ongoing affordability pressures, expectations of higher interest rates, and youth underemployment. Being forced to land your four-seater airplane on the Trans-Canada outside of Banff would be traumatic for most pilots, but it was just another day in the cockpit for veteran pilot Dave Frum, who says he's landed on roads and highways thousands of times in his career. Frum was flying from the West Coast to Red Deer Tuesday when the fuel pressure dropped near Golden, BC. The 79-year-old mechanic, bush pilot, and crop duster figured the newly installed fuel pump was giving him problems just 5 hours in service. He says he knew something fishy was going on when the fuel pressure gauge dropped to dangerously low levels.
9: I knew that this flight had to be terminated right smartly, and while I still had some control over it, you know, so I didn't have to do a dead stick. So I just wheeled her around and landed. As I was coming around past Castle Mountain there and looking ahead, I could see that the traffic was pretty light coming west relative to what was going east. So
7: Frum landed his plane without incident on the westbound lanes of the Trans-Canada Highway. As luck would have it, a retired pilot came along the scene and helped direct traffic around the plane's wingtips. He says after a few tweaks on that fuel pump on the side of the road, he was given permission to take off again and limp into Springbank Airport, where the pump will be replaced. Prime Minister Mark Carney says Canada has been actively preparing for extreme risks tied to the U.S. administration, including possible military action. Carney telling the New York Times that extreme tail risk would be irresponsible to ignore. Janice McGregor has more from Ottawa.
10: It's significant that just days after Donald Trump once again posted a meme of the American flag pasted over countries that are not his own, to see Mark Carney press for more details on a scenario that caused a bit of a stir here earlier this year after the Globe and Mail reported back in January that, at least as an exercise, the Canadian Armed Forces have modeled how a potential U.S. invasion could go. We don't know if Carney's reference in this interview to giving a careful examination refers to that modeling, or whether he's referring to other hypothetical planning that may have happened subsequent to that. Canadian reporters are going to have follow-up questions for sure, but it's noteworthy that for an American audience, he made a point of flagging how Canada's security outlook has now changed. He put on his central banker hat. Carney told the Times he sees a directional shift underway as countries reevaluate their exposure to the U.S. dollar. Janice McGregor, CBC News, Ottawa.
7: That's a look at your news from Edmonton.
11: This is Now or Never. I'm Ife Chiwetelu.
12: And I'm Trevor Dineen. And Ife, be honest. How often do you look at your bank account and you think to yourself, like, oh my gosh, where is all the money gone?
11: Sometimes hourly, half hourly.
12: I know, right? Everything has gone up in price, like from food to gas to homes to sporting events, movie tickets, streaming. Like, it doesn't matter what it is, it's skyrocketed. And I don't want to alarm you, but I think people are noticing. What are your thoughts on the price of things these days?
13: Oh, everything's very expensive.
12: I like how you went, oh.
14: It's crazy. It's hard to make a living anymore to be able to afford fuel to get to work to eat.
15: You go to buy something, it's like, man, that is ridiculous. When did that happen? You know, it gets harder and harder to enjoy the types of things you used to in a way that's comfortable.
16: Everything seems to be going up, and in a lot of cases, sizes of things that you purchase is going down at the same time.
12: How much has it affected your life?
14: A lot, actually.
12: In what ways?
14: Trying to make ends meet, paycheck to paycheck.
17: I'm shopping at multi grocery stores to get everything, yeah, to find the best price. I never used to have to do that, so.
12: Is there anything that you will not skimp on where you're just like, I like it too much, I don't care what the cost is, I am buying it?
16: Coffee. Like, decent coffee.
14: Fuel. I can't. I drive 100 kilometers a day back and forth to work, so there's nothing I can do about that.
15: I dabble in music. I'm not a musician. Out of respect to musicians, I wouldn't call myself that. But those are things I try to justify spending money on, you know, whether it's guitar strings or renting an instrument or whatever it is.
12: Do you think it's because it's also a release and a way to just kind of like forget about the world around you a bit?
15: 100%. It kind of gives you a reprieve from the realities of what we're all having to bear.
11: Well, on behalf of all of us, I don't want to bear it anymore.
12: Don't want to bear it.
11: I think we all need to just come together, have a big group hug, and then a riot, maybe? I don't know. Something has got to give. Because what are you supposed to do? Truly, like, so much of the squeeze that people are feeling financially isn't even your fault. When you're just kind of swept up by rising costs as if they're just something you have to swallow, what do you do about it?
12: Well, I think that's a question a lot of people are asking. And that's why today on Now or Never, we're with people who are saying enough is enough. And they're finding creative and maybe sometimes outside of the box ways to make their money go a little bit farther.
18: This is a men's shirt.
11: It's beautiful.
18: That I thrifted.
11: Yeah.
18: This is a Holt Renfrew coat that I also thrifted.
11: Yeah.
18: It's training. If you train yourself to see the good pieces and recognize the good fabrics, I mean, anybody can do it.
11: Be my guide.
18: Okay. You ready?
11: I don't know. I think I am.
19: We wanted to renovate our home. I just couldn't have afforded it. It would have been worth the value of the house. And by using barter, I was able to get a lot of the labor completely traded for.
20: A good thing about the free store is it helps with decluttering at home. So usually if I come, I'll bring something to the free store and then take something back.
21: It's like an offering.
20: Yeah.
11: It's Now or Never.
12: Before you even begin, this is the closest I've ever sat with a magician.
19: You're safe.
12: I'm serious, though.
19: No cooties.
12: I've always seen magicians from a stage. So they'd be sitting right here, like a table, like within a foot from you.
19: I think close-up magic is the purest of all magic because it is that intimacy that you get to share.
12: Okay.
19: I'll give you an example. I've got Two little balls here. They're made of some foam. They're green in color, so you can see them. I need to have your hand for a moment. And I want you to squeeze the ball as tight as you can. So you have one, I have one. All I'm going to do is say for you to say go.
12: Go.
19: Gone. Say go.
12: Go.
19: Slowly open your hand.
12: What? What is that? This, honestly, I love magic because it creeps me out. Like, there is no way that ball should have disappeared from your hand.
19: Well, I don't want to do tricks to you. I want to do things that look like true magic. I want that same feeling that you have as an adult that you had as a kid to instantly awaken that sense of awe.
1: Trevor, I have a few utility bills that I would love for him to try them. Just make it disappear.
12: Just poof and gone. It's almost embarrassing how giddy I am sitting across from magician Brian Glow, because I'm not putting it on. He's blowing my mind.
2: What the heck just happened?
12: Is this magic or witchcraft? Because I don't know what you're literally. He's making things disappear. Now Brian's been doing magic for more than 50 years, and he's taken a show to 45 countries and has built quite a reputation all around the world. But he doesn't always get paid with money for his performances. I love that we're sitting here in this, like, the local Winnipeg restaurant, and you got your start in magic in a local restaurant.
19: Yeah.
12: Can you tell me about that?
19: Well, I turned professional because of a restaurant. I was at a restaurant in Winnipeg called the Lock, Stock and Barrel Restaurant, very nice steak and rib joint. And I was there with my parents. We were enjoying a Sunday dinner. And as usual, my pockets were packed with tricks, and I was doing magic tricks for them. And of course, people from around the other tables were watching and laughing. And the manager wandered by wondering what was going on. For somehow, I pulled it from the bottom of my depths of being an introvert and said, hey, I could walk around your restaurant doing magic tricks and go from table to table between the soup and salad, and you could pay me. And he kind of hemmed and hawed. And I said, I'll tell you what, I'm here. Let me play around for the next little while. And a half an hour later, he pulled me into his office, and I started working there on Sundays, and then Saturdays and Sundays, and then Friday nights, Saturdays. And I was still in school. I was 15 or 16 years old at the time.
12: Was he giving you some free meals at least?
19: Oh, yes. Oh, no. That was a part of the deal. I got to have a steak or ribs, and I got a fee, and I could collect all the tips I wanted.
12: So you've been bartering since you were young.
19: Absolutely. And truly, some of my very early shows, because people couldn't afford it, we traded things. Sometimes it was a store, maybe a grocery store, and we would trade groceries for a month for doing an event. And so getting into barter, the oldest way to trade goods and services in history is barter. I mean, it's just, I have an object, you have an object, I want yours, you want mine. How can we make this an equitable trade where everybody's happy?
12: So how does this bartering work exactly? Well, we're about to find out right now as Brian's food arrives, delivered by chef and owner of Bistro on Notre Dame, Dean Herkert.
22: Yeah, it's a house blend of indigenous grains and nuts to North America. I encrusted onion rings. Underneath it is a cranberry chutney to go with the Montreal smoked duck breast. Then we have walleye with the beurre blanc sauce and honey butter french fries, bison tenderloin with a peppercorn sauce, and smoked seared mushrooms.
12: Gosh, I'm drooling.
19: It's a feast.
12: Do you ever think, right before you eat, about all the little trades you made to get to this meal?
19: I absolutely do, because how blessed am I that I get to enjoy this because I can do some card tricks. You know?
12: Now, at the end of this meal, when the bill arrives, Brian is going to make it disappear. Sort of. He won't be paying with money like most people do, because both Dean, the restaurant owner, and Brian, the magician, are part of MK Global Trade. Now, this is a bartering exchange based in Winnipeg that includes 700 member businesses all trading services with each other instead of using money.
19: I never would have even heard of a Bistro in Notre Dame if it had not been for MK Global Trade and Barter because we were both members. And I can trade my services like a magic show, and it goes into a bank. The restaurant needs an accounting service, so he may use the accountant. The accountant uses the magician. And there are hundreds and hundreds of businesses. Right here in Winnipeg, it's one of the biggest growing exchanges in all of Canada. And the MK Global acts as an exchange, like a bank, making sure everybody is getting the fair value and making sure that the government gets their taxes.
12: It's funny because when I think of bartering, I think of like being in like flea markets and like pawn shops. I don't think of it when it comes to like these like big businesses that are doing like these deals. For you, how much has it made a difference?
19: Completely. We wanted to renovate our home, which was a very large home, and it was an egregious amount of money to be able to do the HVAC and the plumbing and the carpentry and the new cabinetry. I just couldn't have afforded it. It would have been worth the value of the house. And by using barter, I was able to get a lot of the labor completely traded for. So the cost of the renovations became maybe less than 50% of what I would have normally cost. Everybody, it's a win-win-win.
12: It's funny, I did a home renovation the last couple of years, and if I were to sit down with you and pull out all of the bills and expenses, and then you came and walked up to me and said like, oh, I did the same thing, except I bartered all mine, I would just like crumble in a heap.
19: It is disheartening. And then you go, how can I become a member?
12: The man who signs up new members is also sitting right here.
0: Hi, how are you?
12: Martin Kahan started MK Global Trade in 2007.
0: The biggest problem that all of us have, every day you have expenses, and every day you're asking yourself, where am I going to get the money to pay for this, or to pay for the marketing, for a website? The normal conception is, what, you can't afford a website? Too bad. Or you can't afford the marketing? Too bad. So started the company with that notion, is I got to be able to help local businesses grow. Fast forward all these years, 19 years, you know, we're dealing almost 700 local businesses. We want to quadruple it in the next couple of years or so, because I think, you know, I think the way things are right now, we just got to work together. I mean, it's silly, you know, worrying about trade wars and this and that, and things we have no control over. The only thing we have control over is what we do, right?
12: Yeah. Right? You mentioned there just the tough economic times right now, the tariffs, the trade wars. How much have you seen that really affect the system that you've implemented here?
0: Our sales are growing between clients, and this is how we make our money. But I think also we're getting more and more clients jumping on board, simply because people don't know what to do. They do know one thing. Everybody has something, whether it's a product, whether it's a service, whether it's a combination of the two, and everybody needs something. So why don't I trade some of my dead time or some of my goods and services for the things I need?
12: I think what I enjoy about it is that when you don't have money for something, you feel poorer than you want to feel. But then this system, I feel like what you're saying, what I'm picking up on, is that it feels like it gives you more of a feeling of empowerment because you have more to offer than you realize.
0: I just want people to know that there is a difference. There is something you can do. And, you know, I mean, so many people are just sitting at home saying, oh my God, am I going to survive? Am I going to do this?
19: I think what we're missing out also is that the barter system, it has become a community. We meet on a regular basis. We have monthly get-togethers, and it's a party. Who do you want to buy something or trade something with? Someone you don't know or someone you've become friends with? Mm-hmm. You're 1,000 times more likely to deal with people who you know, like, and trust. I've become friends with half the people I've ever dealt with.
12: You've got yourself a magician in this group. You've got yourself dentists, lawyers. You have plumbers. Do you need a radio host? Do you need one of those?
0: Always. Of course. Absolutely.
12: I have skills.
0: Let's do it.
12: There's one thing I need to ask you, Brian, before we finish here, and it's probably the most important question of this whole chat. I need you to tell me where the green ball went. I need to know, buddy. It's going to mess with my brain all night long. Where did the ball go? He never told me.
1: You need to barter for it.
12: No, I would do anything to find out where that ball went. It was really interesting. As far as someone who has kind of like looked at different ways to save money, to make money, bartering was never in my idea or my wheelhouse. And it was really nice to sit down and hear how, like, not only it really forged relationships with people, but how it's helped everyone in so many different ways. So I was quite impressed.
11: Yeah. I have some bartering in my life.
12: Tell me more.
11: I have a few friends who don't love to clean, and I don't mind. And I'm like, make me meals. So a little tradesies.
12: So you will do cleaning for them and they will make you a meal.
11: Yeah.
12: If you chew a tailor, I always say, you know what you're doing.
11: Listen, we got to make it work. We got to make it work. No matter how stressed you are about money right now, Heidi Christensen is someone who believes that you don't have to look like what you're going through.
2: You know what? You have one good outfit. You're good to go. I can do an outfit for $30. I mean, that can make you feel good. You have to feel good. And I know there are struggles. There's a lot of struggles, but that's why I'm out here saying, okay, if you just bought this or just thrifted this, you know, it might make you feel a little better in your skin, and you're not going out and breaking the bank by doing it. We all have to get through it, but you have to have a positive mindset about it, because you know what? There is sunshine out there. Even in the deep bowels where I have been, there is light.
11: Thrift shopping is so much deeper than just clothes for Heidi. And later on the show, we are going shopping, and you'll find out how it's not just helping her wallet, but also her sobriety. Stick around.
12: You're listening to Now or Never. I'm Trevor Dineen.
11: And I am Ife Chiwetelu. And this is the Everything is Too Expensive and Something Has Got to Give episode.
12: Yeah, no panic, though. Just something's got to give.
11: Yeah. I mean, just this week, I heard of a place that you can actually get the best deals, I would say, maybe in the entire country.
12: What?
11: You just need to make your way to the end of a dirt road in the Yukon countryside.
12: Ooh.
11: Will the travel eat into your cost savings? Absolutely. But Andrew Hines, I am tempted.
3: I would say it's pretty worth it, Ife. But I'm biased. I'm very biased. I got a lot of stuff here.
12: Man, welcome to the team, Andrew. You're our newest producer on the show. This is your first couple of weeks with us. Can you please tell us about this place that you found? Because, man, oh man, I need to know more.
3: Yeah, absolutely. So let's all just close our eyes for a second and picture this. You're cruising along when you see a sign that says transfer station, which is a fancy way of saying the dump.
5: Go into the dump.
3: And eventually you get to this gate.
23: Hi. Anything today? Good. I'm going to the free store.
24: Okay, go ahead.
3: Cool. Here in the Yukon, most communities have something called free stores. And community members organize these stores. They come in, they drop things off, they put them on shelves, and they're stuffed with everything from clothes to vacuum cleaners, which have all been donated, again, for free.
20: Last time I was here, there was a ham slicer, and I was very tempted by it, but this other man, it was better for him, and he took it, and I was very happy for him.
3: Joanne Doyle lives in Whitehorse and is a free store aficionado.
20: Like, I'm always looking out for kids' clothes and stuff. So today I've come with the quest of finding some 4T or 5T size pants for kids, because I'm really low on pants. And a Himalayan salt lamp, if there was one. But that's a dream, so who knows?
3: The Himalayan salt lamp is the holy grail for you?
20: Yeah, that's the holy grail today.
3: Okay, yeah. Okay. Let's go look then.
20: Okay.
3: I'm on a free store quest of sorts to help Joanne find that Himalayan salt lamp and learn the way of the free store.
20: Usually I like to have a browse first and then I'll drop it off, because I'm always excited to see what's there first.
3: Oh, interesting. This is like you have a procedure you go through, a process.
20: Yeah, like if I'm with my partner, he'll come to the free store and he knows that I like to jump out and have a look first, and he has to put away all the stuff. If I'm by myself, I'll sometimes put away. It depends how busy it is, because it can get a bit competitive.
3: So step one is just like dive in.
20: Step one is dive in and see what's there.
25: I don't see any salt lamps, but
3: No salt lamps, but there's a nice wok there. Does that interest you?
20: No. I'm good for frying pans.
3: Even a nice wok, though?
20: Yeah, no. You have to be careful, because otherwise if you bring home too much stuff, it's a nightmare.
3: Wow, okay, so you're practiced in the art of resisting.
20: Yeah, well, a good thing about the free store as well is that it helps with decluttering at home, because you have to, like, if you can't keep bringing stuff home all the time and bringing nothing to the free store. So usually if I come, I'll bring something to the free store and then take something back.
3: It's like an offering.
20: Yeah.
4: Do you need anything from the free store?
3: I'm always looking for, like, kitchen stuff. Disco lights? That's kind of cool, actually. Do I need a disco light? No, but do, like...
4: You can always return it.
3: It's true.
4: You can use it for 2 weeks.
3: Okay, what about this? You just told me about the art of restraint. Now you're trying to...
4: Whenever you go with a friend and you don't want to bring the clutter home to your house, but you want someone else to enjoy the light, then you might... Maybe I'll take this. I don't know.
3: Okay, now you're trying to make me jealous, and now I want it even more.
4: I'm tempted. My kids will probably like to do, like, a dance party with this.
3: No, actually, I want that.
4: Oh, no. Okay, well, we'll fight over it.
3: Okay. How much money do you think you've saved by going to the free store as often as you do?
4: I think I've saved a good amount of money on clothes for kids and stuff like that. Close to $1,000? I don't know.
3: Yeah.
4: Like, at the same time, you're also getting stuff that you might not usually buy because you're like, oh, it's free, but I don't need, like, an extra pair of pants or something like that.
3: It's true, yeah. It's hard to put a value on it, but, like, it does keep you from going to the store.
4: Yeah, it gets me in my shopping fix without having to go to the... to the real shops.
3: There's a harmonica here. Do you have any interest in harmonica?
4: No, it's too noisy.
3: Is it possible for a harmonica to be out of tune, or is it just me being really bad at it?
4: So the kid stuff is usually here. Oh yeah, boys.
3: Oh, here
4: boys,
3: we go.
4: Girls, okay. This is the jackpot for me. Let's see. Well, you never know what you're gonna find.
3: Yeah. This box is overflowing.
4: Unicorn dress, size 4. Oh, definitely might bring this home.
3: How old are your kids?
4: 3 and 4. Yeah, and they're really picky about their clothes.
3: You found some mitts?
4: Mech mitts, MEC. Wow, pretty nice. Let's see, and no holes or anything. Wow. Nice one. Score.
3: Huge score.
4: Yeah.
3: Okay.
4: Thumbs up.
3: So, no Himalayan salt lamp.
4: Mm-hmm.
3: But other good stuff.
4: Yeah, I got the Crocs for my friend. Mm-hmm. The whatever you call them. Off-brand Crocs, a couple of hats, a pair of mitts for my kid, and maybe a disco light.
3: These are all good things.
4: Yeah.
3: Successful?
4: Yeah, successful. Yeah, I dropped off a few things, picked up a few things. Pretty
3: okay.
4: good.
3: Mm-hmm. So now that you've taken, it's time for you to give back. Is that how it works?
4: Mm-hmm.
3: For you?
4: Yeah, for me. That's my process.
3: Okay.
4: plastic wine glass. I need it. Some forks.
6: I have been looking around to see if there are free stores around me that I'm missing out on, and I can tell you no.
8: Nope. Zero.
6: I mean, there's like a free fridge here and there, a free library, but something that is open to everyone in the community. Mm-hmm. Toronto, we're missing out. But such a great idea.
8: Yeah, there is something real, like, lovely about when you find that free object and it becomes like a thing for you in your life. So if you head on over to our Facebook page, we'll have some photos up at the free store, but also in the comments, let us know what's the best free find that you've ever taken home with you. I want to know. If you're someone who's been worrying about prices these days, here's a song that's perfect for you by Jeremy Albino and Cat Clyde.

0: Still to come, if you need an idea for dinner tonight, which, let's be honest, most of us do, that won't break the bank, we're going to meet a mom of three who's figured out the secret to feeding her family without, you know, going into huge amounts of debt. So if you want to take the stress out of supper tonight, stick around.
1: It's 2:30. Good afternoon. I'm Emily Ray Pasig in the CBC Edmonton Newsroom. Here's what's making news right now. The Transportation Safety Board is calling on the rail industry to analyze data trends after a 2023 derailment east of Edmonton. An investigation found a failed wheel caused 18 cars to overturn, spilling grain across the track. The wheel was registered on track sensors and marked for removal, but it failed before its next stop. TSB Chair Johan Marier says data from previous sensors showed strain on the wheel before it was flagged for removal.
2: The goal of a recommendation essentially is it's really to raise an opportunity for the railways to improve safety by analyzing data across multiple detectors as the train goes by to identify a wheel as it is failing.
1: Marier says the failed wheel was made in 1991 before certain railway steel standards came into effect in 2003. The TSB says these wheels can be more likely to fail and suspects there are roughly 1 million pre-2003 wheels in use. Quick look at your weather now. In Edmonton today, a mix of sun and cloud, becoming cloudy this afternoon, high 17 degrees. Tonight, cloudy, low 13. Tomorrow, cloudy, wind gusting to 40 late in the afternoon, high of 19 degrees. Right now in Edmonton, it's 17 degrees. 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
0: This is Now or Never. I'm Trevor Dineen.
3: And I am Ife Chiwetelu. And if your finances are feeling out of control, today on Now or Never, you are not alone. We have scoured the country to find people doing whatever they can to make life just a little more affordable. And as I was heading out to meet Heidi Christensen, who is the woman behind the social media account Sustainable Fashion Style, I was worried that I wouldn't recognize her in person, but I shouldn't have been, because good style stands out.
4: You look like a magazine cover.
3: If it was a magazine, which one? Which one do you think you would...
4: Sustainable.
3: Sustainable? The magazine?
4: Yeah,
3: I like it. I like it.
4: The shoes are not thrifted, but they are a sustainable brand.
5: Facebook Marketplace.
3: The pants?
5: Yes.
3: Really?
5: Yes.
3: Okay.
5: $60. This is a men's shirt.
3: It's beautiful.
5: That I thrifted.
3: Yeah.
5: This is a Holt Renfrew coat that I also thrifted, but it's type of a jacket.
3: Okay. Great length. Great length.
5: And then I have my thrifted brooch on.
3: Mm-hmm.
5: And then I wear my thrifted vintage rings with my outfit to complete it.
3: Yeah.
5: And then I always have a scarf and a bag, whatever the flavor of the day is.
3: It looks great. For me to do something like this, it would be hours. I'd maybe have to like start planning last week and be like, how am I going to coordinate this? But for you, this is just...
5: Yeah, you know what? The thing is, you train.
3: Yeah.
5: It's training. If you train yourself to see the good pieces and recognize the good fabrics, I mean, anybody can do it.
3: Be my guide.
5: Okay. You ready?
3: I don't know. I think I am.
5: Okay, let's go.
3: Let's go.
5: I'm ready.
3: Yeah.
5: I'm always ready.
3: You have to see this beautiful black and tan look that Heidi was wearing. I will share it with you on our Facebook and Instagram. But thrifting and sustainable fashion, it's not just about making content for Heidi or even just about saving money. When she is thrift shopping, Heidi is genuinely having the time of her life.
5: Okay, so when you're thrifting, you have to look at everything. You can start from the smalls, and you look, because there are different sizes mixed in because people just put it back.
3: Yeah.
5: I mean, look at the selection. This is better than going to the mall.
3: Yeah.
5: You know?
3: What's the feeling for you when you are hunting through the racks for treasure?
5: Exhilarating.
3: Is it?
5: Yeah. When I find something really good, I like the fact that I don't pay full price for it. And it's like a treasure hunt, right?
3: Mm.
5: And so you find something that's really good quality or a really good fit or a really good piece, and you think, I have a Prada shoulder bag that came with the authentication. It's missing the shoulder strap. But my mom, who I do go thrifting with. So she found that Prada bag and she goes, Heidi, is this something? I said, yes, Mom, it is. And you know what? That bag was $19.99.
6: Wow.
5: My mom found it and she found me an authentic Prada bag.
6: Sorry, as in $19.99?
5: $19.99.
6: Wow, okay.
5: Plus we had the coupon. No, yeah. it was Seniors Day.
6: Yeah.
5: Seniors Day on Tuesday, right?
6: Wow.
5: Yeah.
6: Okay. Do you keep like a tally in your mind of the money you think you've saved on thrifting items versus buying their equivalent brand new?
5: Well, you know what I do? Once in a while, I go and I do my research. So I go into a mall and I look at the price tags and I say to myself, well, I actually say it out loud, thriftable, thriftable, thriftable, thriftable, thriftable. They want that much for that? I have it in my closet, so I'll just pull that out.
6: Wow.
5: Because I think I paid $20 for that, and you want $200 and something for the same thing that I've already thrifted.
6: Okay.
5: So you know what? It's kind of like a, I'm not paying that.
6: Perfect.
5: I remember five years ago, I thrifted a silk blouse, and I still have it. And I wanted to be the person that could wear that silk blouse and feel confident enough in wearing that silk blouse in my everyday. Mm-hmm. It was like a goal. So I wore it yesterday.
6: Yeah?
5: And it felt good.
6: Does it feel like you've become that person?
5: Yeah. It feels like I've arrived.
6: Yeah. I love that.
5: And it was an arduous journey, but I did it.
6: I love that.
5: This is pretty. Oh, sorry. This is a very pretty color. Mm-hmm. I love that color. Where I was about 5 years ago, I was actually drinking every day. So basically, yeah, I would say an alcoholic because I just felt like my job was done. I mean, my kids were grown up. I was just sitting on the couch watching movie after movie or series, whatever. So I just, for entertainment purposes, I would drink. That was my entertainment. And that entertainment goes into a slippery slope when you're doing that every day. Once it really got a hold of me, I would lay around in the same clothes and probably pass out and go to bed in the same outfit. And one day I was sitting on the couch watching another movie, drinking. You know, I had it nicely stuffed in the bathroom wherever I could get a little sip, right? As I'm watching. And I thought, wait, where am I going to be in 20 years? Like, am I going to do this for 20 years? Because I still have 20 years at least to live if I'm lucky. So I thought, you know what? I can't do this anymore. I can't do this anymore. So I started with a program and because that was the only thing I knew how to do. It's a battle to get out of that hole. With my battling, I found that clothes were my armor because I felt if I felt good in what I was wearing, if I felt like I could go outside, because I wouldn't go outside when I was drinking, because people would know, right? Because you're in this state of everybody knows what I'm doing. Everybody knows, but they don't. But you think they do. So I could get dressed up and I could go. And it starts with little things, just going to the grocery store. You know, and I could do it with confidence. So the more I did it, the better it became. And it wasn't easier. It still took a choice every day to get up, get dressed, and feel good. It's a choice and it's hard. Like if you would have told me 5 years ago that this was me, I'd be like, no. There's no way that's happening. No, who is that? I wouldn't even recognize myself. You know, not at all.
6: It's such a transformation when I think about like what you describe was like someone who was hiding. And you, at least to me right now, present like someone who's very happy to be seen.
5: Yeah.
6: And to be noticed.
5: Absolutely.
6: What did that mean for you to find a new way of presenting yourself in your 50s?
5: Well, I guess because I did have the question, where am I going to be in 20 years? And I didn't want to be invisible. And I was basically running around in hoodies and ripped jeans, which is fine, but it wasn't enough for me because I felt that I had more to give. I don't know. I always had this feeling. And I think by coming into my own and taking people along with me, I wanted to open up the conversation so we could actually have a community, a bunch of us thrifters trying to help each other out. And then it just grew and grew. And I don't know, I'm feeling good. I feel good in my skin. I feel confident in my age. I'm 59 now. And I feel fabulous, 59 and thriving.
3: Yeah.
5: And I just want to take other women with me, because we don't need to be silenced. We are wiser. You know, just because we reach a certain age doesn't mean that we don't have value or worth. And I think getting up, get dressed, put your armor on, right? Feel good in how you're dressed. And it, because your outfit speaks to your mind all day long, get a good outfit and you get a good mindset. And this way, it's good for the planet, it's affordable, and you can experiment. So you can find out who is underneath there, because you have to find your authentic self. And if you find your authentic self, you can thrift it and feel good in what you're wearing. It doesn't have to cost a fortune.
3: I want to go back to this jacket that you pulled because I want to try it on.
5: Okay, let's try it on.
3: Yeah. Oh, you're holding it up for me. Look at this service. I really do feel like I have a personal shopper today.
5: It's a great length. Let me just see the sleeves.
3: Oh, okay.
5: It's cute. And look how it goes with your Crocs, like your vibe, right? You could wear it with the jeans.
3: Yeah.
5: I think you should get it.
3: Okay.
5: Yeah.
3: Done.
5: It looks good.
3: Sold.
5: Did you want me to get you a cart? I can fill that cart, no problem.
3: You're more optimistic than I am about what I'm going to walk away with. I didn't even think I was going to get a jacket, but now.
5: No, there's lots.
3: Don't mind if I do.
5: That's what I'm saying.
3: Yeah.
5: Isn't it fun just going in?
3: When you see yourself now, what is it that you see?
5: Strength. Strength. Also, I have empathy for people who are in the similar situation. Because the shame that people feel, it's shame and guilt that society puts on you. That, oh my gosh, I'm doing this, I'm such a horrible person, you know? You're not a horrible person. It's the addiction that's making you do these things. There is hope. You can find it within yourself, but you got to really, really want it. Nobody can do it for you. You have to really want it. And I just want to let them know that it's possible.
3: Yeah.
5: Right?
3: Yeah.
5: It's possible.
3: I love that we got to spend time today and that I'm walking away with this jacket, because when I wear it, I'll think of you.
5: Oh,
3: I'll think
5: thank
3: about
5: you.
3: All the things that I hope one day is possible. And

0: it.
1: It is this kind of green wool jacket. And Heidi happened to have a coupon, so I got it for less than $30.
2: That is a steal of a deal. Nicely done.
1: Sometimes you can't coupon, thrift, or budget your way to a better financial situation. You just need more money.
3: It is 4:11, and I am finally racing out of the school. I'm going to run home quick because I do need to let my dogs out and change into my Hurricanes work clothes. Probably grab a piece of peanut butter toast because I do not have time to eat supper in between these two jobs most days. And then I will head down across town to the Hurricanes game.
1: After a full day of teaching grade one students, Verna Mabin is getting ready to spend the rest of her evening at work. She'll be running the time clock at a Lethbridge Hurricanes hockey game.
3: So I'm just at the Hurricanes game now. We are in the middle of warm-up. The game will end likely around 9:30, which puts me home around just after 10 p.m. If it goes into overtime or a shootout, then we're here for sure till after 10 o'clock at night. So it becomes a five-hour evening for me. My name is Verna Mabin and I am from Lethbridge, Alberta. I've been a teacher for 13 years. It's been a long time, and then an EA 9 years before that. So I'm in my 20 years in education, which is actually super crazy too, two decades. Throughout all of my years of teaching, I've had a side hustle or a second job. I am currently looking for another part-time job just to fill in those gaps with the cost of everything these days, and as well as having two kids in post-secondary education. It's tough that way to help them. I have applied for jobs at retail stores like Sport Chek and American Eagle, Bath and Body Works. Finding that third job actually has been a lot harder than I thought it would. The minute I kind of tell people I'm a teacher, they almost laugh. They almost think I'm kidding when I say I'm looking for this job, and they can't understand why I would need that extra position. So it is hard because I don't know if it's that I'm not taken seriously or that I hear overqualified a lot. So here I am still. I actually never thought I would still be saying that after 10 years in this profession. I really thought that it would be a time where we didn't have to worry about it anymore. But aside from the pensionable money that we put away as teachers every month, there is an extra savings. I'm the main financial contributor in our family. So we've got what we've got. And if we want those extra things, it takes that much longer to do a family trip if we can, or get those extra things. So yeah. It is tough, definitely, to have anything left over at the end of a day. So, and I'm definitely not young. I'm close to 50 now, and so is my husband. So kind of being in that position at 50 years old is a little bit scary because we're on that end of going, will we have enough for retirement? Will we have enough for what our kids need? It's tiring, too. I look at my husband and he'll ref 6 hockey games on the weekend after working 5 days. And it is, it's a lot, But yeah, I'm looking for the day forward to the day we don't have to do that anymore. That's for sure.
1: Verna's husband is a plumber and they both work other jobs to support their family. Verna used to work only one job back when she was an educational assistant and before she had kids and before she went back to teacher's college. She hoped being a teacher would bring in more income, but then she got her first student loan bill. And that's when the side hustles began.
3: That feeling was a little bit one of being disheartened and a little bit scared of, was this all worth it? There were a lot of sacrifices in that 4 years with family time and having to do studying and being away to do group work and things like that. So I really questioned if I had made the right decision. And two, when you're a first year teacher, even in your first few years, there's a lot of learning that goes on outside of university. So I would say in the first 5 years of teaching, it was anywhere from 30 to 40 extra hours a week of planning and marking and cutting, laminating and getting activities ready for special days and things like that. Now I come an hour early just for that quiet kind of preparation. And then usually I only have to be here for about an hour after school as well. So 2 extra hours a day, I would say I'm here in the building. There is no way to have additional

0: additional hours for overtime. There's no banking hours for time in lieu of time worked. But there is, some schools do have a fund for your extracurricular. So if you do coach or you do clubs like choir, you do get paid 24 cents an hour. In the first 2 days of school, I had already spent my $200 classroom budget. And I think I'm at about $600 now. So on average, I spend about $2,000 a year of my own money just getting the kids their little gifts for Halloween and their gifts at Christmas time, special field trip stuff that we do sometimes comes out of pocket. It was Christmas time, and so we have a local theater in town. So I rented the whole movie theater, and my class wore pajamas to school, and we went on a bus and we went to the theater and watched a Christmas movie and had popcorn and candy and pop in the morning. It was the best $250 I ever spent in my entire life. They talked about that one for a really long time. So I would say the side hustles are just that little bit of extra money that I don't have to take away from bills at home or from my family, even in general, that I can guiltlessly buy those extra things for the classroom or make those memories with the kids here. I feel like our job is important. I feel like we're shaping the lives of children, not only just to learn curriculum, but to be human beings that contribute to society when they're older. And for me, I truly think it's just what the kids give to me, watching them learn and grow, grade one especially, because it's all about first. When the look on their face when they read something for the first time, when they realize they can add and subtract things, it's the look of pure like pride and gratitude on their faces for what they're doing is what it's about for me. Sometimes living paycheck to paycheck just means you choose that simpler life. Is that, do you want to work a job where you're miserable every day because you have extra money to do things? Or is it more worth it to live within your means and go to a job that makes you feel love and makes you feel joy every day? And when that alarm goes off, you're not, oh, now I have to go to work and work with miserable people. No, I get to go and work with a bunch of giggling six-year-olds that do funny things every day. And no, are all days easy? No, but all those other things make every day worth it. Yeah. So I would tell Verna when she was, you know, 20 years younger, to just keep doing what she's doing, because in the end, it's worth it. Even though it's tiring, it's worth it.
1: This is Now or Never. I'm Trevor.
2: I'm Efi.
1: And Efi, I know that sometimes, like when I'm scrolling through Instagram, I'll come across one of like my favorite little like cards that flash up on the screen, and it says on it, "The hardest part of being an adult is figuring out what to cook for dinner every single night for the rest of your life until you die." And I'm like, that is so true. No one prepares you for that.
2: I agree. Every time someone's like, oh, I'm transitioning my kid into solids, I'm like, no, stay on the breast.
1: Oh.
2: It's downhill after that.
1: And it's even more difficult when the prices like start going through the roof in the grocery stores. Because you've got to get creative, which is something that Alex McLaren does quite well.
3: This is day 12 of eating through my freezer, and
4: I want to eat a burrito.
3: I want to make burritos, so we're making burritos. Also,
1: the sweet sounds of a child not wanting what you're making for dinner. We've all been there, but Alex, she doesn't flinch, because she's determined to use what she has in her fridge, whether the kids like it or not.
3: Anyway, what goes on burritos? Salsa rice. Do I have salsa? But I have some of the ingredients that go in salsa, so that's what we're going to use. We got some leftover onion.
1: And with food prices being a little bit out of hand these days, this Halifax mom of three really wants to help other families get by and put food on the table without stretching themselves too thin.
3: You guys are never going to guess how much food I got for $130. The chicken legs are on sale this week. They're a good price. People always question when I buy markdown fish.
1: But here's what I've learned from watching your videos. Almost everything can be frozen.
3: Spinach. Box 60 straight into the freezer.
1: You can always find a substitute. And also, don't be afraid of all of those half-eaten vegetables that are tucked away in the back of your crisper, because those are about to be MacGyvered into dinner tonight.
5: So that's like my skill set that I have that I'm trying to teach people, how to just go in, get things that are affordable that you know your family will eat, that won't get wasted, and then figure out what to do with them afterwards. When I started doing this, I had a toddler and like a preschooler, yeah. basically. And then I had a baby that wasn't eating solids, and now they're like multi-sport athletes, and it's just wow.
6: You don't realize
5: the volume.
6: They become like animals, and they just devour everything mm-hmm. in their path.
5: Yeah, you need like a second mortgage just on the fruit.
6: I know.
5: Much. People are like the meat. I'm like, it's the fruit.
6: If you want blueberries off season, you're like, okay, I'm destroyed already.
5: No, frozen only. Yeah. I'm not doing it. I refuse. Oh my God.
1: Have you always been a frugal person, like naturally frugal, or is it something you kind of learned over time?
5: Well, I learned it from my mother. Listen, Jackie loves a bargain. She's a good sales shopper, and my mom was a banker, so she really prioritized the importance of like long-term savings. And we weren't eating out. Like, we might get a pizza here and there, but you know, getting yourself a little treat, like, that did not exist. Mm. My mom was like, I'm bringing a coffee in a thermos before it was a thing. And she was like, you're hungry or you're not, but I'm not going to buy you a chocolate bar, because that's $3 that we could put towards, I don't know, something that has just more value to mm-hmm. us, like going on an outing to the zoo, let's say. Or she used to compare it to a pair of socks, but like, nobody cares about socks, you know. So when I was on maternity leave with my babies, the company I was working for sold. They didn't tell me I was going to get laid off, but I saw it coming miles ahead, right? So at that time, I'm on maternity leave. Obviously, my income was kiboshed, but I had the time because like I was home. And while, yes, taking like a baby and a toddler to the grocery store isn't the most convenient, or taking them to multiple stores, I was able to do that. I had the time and I didn't have the money. So like, time is money, and was sharing kind of like more budget friendly things, and people took to it.
1: Were you surprised at all though by how many people were into the idea of like just being frugal and learning how to just use what you have and shop smarter?
5: Yeah. Yeah. I am not surprised that a lot of people in the time of inflation need or are searching for a community like that. I am shocked that it was me, yeah. I guess. Let's make my kids lunch with ingredients they hate.
4: What can't wait?
3: I'm just going to break them up.
4: Wait, can I?
3: Well, no, because they're baby carrots and I don't want you to get hurt.
4: Can I please grate cheese?
3: Just want it to be done fast. Okay.
1: I think what I love about your videos is that your kids are right there. You hear their voices on a regular mm-hmm. basis. You're talking to them about food. They're watching you do this. What are you hoping they're learning?
5: I hope that they're able to cook for themselves. At this point in our life, they complain a lot, you know, but then they eat it and they're fine, right? So just the exposure, getting used to the textures and tastes. I hope that they learn to not be picky eaters so that they can then feed themselves and their families affordable down the road.
1: I think I can say honestly that one of the more genius things that I saw you do is just the naming of the foods, because I know my kids, they don't get excited for soup, but if I were to say, hey, come eat this pizza soup, then all of a sudden yeah. they're like, what's that? Let me dive into that bad boy.
5: Yeah, exactly. Yeah. We call it mommy marketing over here. So like, when the kids were little, I used to make, they're called green pancakes. We used to call them Hulk pancakes, and they have spinach blended into them and they're green. And yeah, you can taste the spinach a little bit, but it's maskable.
1: The naming is everything. I also understand that one of your tactics is to get your kids excited about a home cooked meal is you pack them into takeout containers.
5: I do that, and they do get excited. So I started packing it. I got the idea to pack it in takeout containers because I was doing it while they were at school, so they didn't see me cooking it. And I would pull it out.
3: Grilled cheeses on garlic cheese bread, tomato soup for to go with it.
4: Okay.
3: So can I just heat up the tomato soup real quick?
4: Whoever made this at the cafe, 5 stars.
3: And then I just got 2 salads.
5: Most of them still think that we are reviewing takeout.
1: Most of them.
5: I won't say which one doesn't, but somebody may have figured it out.
1: I think this is such an important topic for people because, like you said, economy is a little bit nutso and prices have been soaring. What would you say to anyone who's listening, who's just feeling that weight of grocery prices?
5: I think that if you can cook, you have more control. So learning to cook is probably the most empowering thing that you can do. when you go to the grocery store, you can choose which items you're buying, but you don't have control over what prices the stores have set. And it's not just the grocery prices that are going up, right? It's the gas prices, which is affecting the grocery prices, obviously. It's the cost of living in terms of like rentals and homeownership and all of those things too. So there's all these things that you really don't have control over, but the food you can play with a little bit more. And the more you know how to cook from scratch and substitute, the easier it is and the more empowering it is. Mm-hmm. My goal is to empower people and for more people to be doing this and give them back some control in a world that sometimes feels like you don't have a whole lot of control.
1: Alex came out with a cookbook recently, so if you want to check that out, it's called We Use What We Have Recipes, and it might help you out along the way.
2: Everything old is new again. Is what I'm walking away with. Like fully using what you have in your fridge, bartering, maybe giving something you're not needing to a neighbor who needs it. Like all of these tactics people have used over time when times get hard. And I think we just need to double down. Go back to what's always worked.
1: Hunting and gathering. That's what I'll be doing this weekend.
2: Yeah. Great.
1: A bow and an arrow, and Trevor is out there providing for his family. Thank you.
2: I'm Ife Chiwetemu.
1: And I'm Trevor Tanin. Take care, everybody.
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8: Hey, I'm Colton Hutchinson, filling in for Claire Bonnieman. And on the latest episode of the This Is Edmonton podcast, it's the end of an era for local journalism. 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
9: Hi, I'm Jessica Ng. 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
10: From CBC News, The World This Hour, I'm Nuruddin Korane. Police in Belleville, Ontario, say they have determined the shooting at a local synagogue was a hate-motivated crime. They say the attack on Sunday specifically targeted the Jewish community. The shooter died of his injuries, while a police officer remains in hospital recovering. Michelle Song has the latest.
11: In a news conference, police showed a video of shooter Sean Ward yelling, "You are going to die for the Jews," while firing his shotgun at Constable Jeff Smith, who was there to guard the Sons of Jacob Synagogue in Belleville, Ontario, during the Yom Kippur holiday. Belleville Police Chief Murray Rod was clear this was a hate crime against the Jewish community.
12: The suspect had the means, the motive, and the mechanisms to cause a mass casualty and the destruction of the Jewish synagogue.
11: The shooter died in hospital Monday, and the officer who is being called a hero is still in hospital. The president of the synagogue, Norman Wedham, says he always knew this was an act of anti-Semitism.
13: It's very sobering, or looking at it and knowing that this guy was out there doing what he was doing.
11: Wedham says the synagogue will reopen soon, but he says it will be difficult for many of his members when they return. Michelle Song, CBC News, Belleville, Ontario.
10: A Nova Scotia elementary school teacher is facing numerous charges, including assault and sexual assault involving students at the Pictou County School where he taught. The RCMP says it received a report about an alleged assault on a student earlier this month. And while investigating, officers say they identified other victims. RCMP Corporal Carly McCann says there may be even more.
14: Investigators understand that coming forward may be difficult. We want you to understand that we can go at the pace and use the process that is going to work for you or your loved ones or the people that you care for. And we understand that this may be a difficult thing for people to bring forward.
10: McCann says all the alleged assaults occurred since the beginning of the school year and happened inside the school during class hours. The local regional education authority says the charges are troubling, and it is taking the matter very seriously. A fifth animal has died following its relocation from Ontario's now-defunct Marineland theme park. An aquarium in Spain says a dolphin, Echo, had trouble swallowing and respiratory problems yesterday. Her condition rapidly deteriorated. A beluga that had also been transferred from Marineland died at the same aquarium last week. Three other belugas have also died since their transfer to an aquarium in the U.S. Protesters chant outside the UN General Assembly, where Israeli Prime Minister Benjamin Netanyahu addressed world leaders today. Netanyahu used his speech to deny allegations that his government is genocidal. Chris Reyes has more from New York.
15: Israeli Prime Minister Benjamin Netanyahu walked into the General Assembly hall as many other diplomats walked out in protest, nearly emptying the chamber.
16: If there are any other moral cowards who haven't yet left this hall, please do so now.
15: From there, Netanyahu launched into a 40-minute speech, saying Israel and the U.S. had destroyed Iran's nuclear weapons and staunchly defended Israel's military actions after October 7th.
16: Over the centuries, the tyrannies that tried to destroy us failed time and again. And God willing, they'll continue to fail.
15: Netanyahu also defended Israeli settlers in the West Bank, while earlier in the day,
17: the Palestinian people faces one of the most dangerous times of its history.
15: Palestinian President Mahmoud Abbas blamed Israeli expansion and occupation for undermining peace and threatening the very existence of Palestinians. Chris Reyes, CBC News, New York.
10: And finally, the Professional Women's Hockey League is hosting its first ever All-Star competition. Players will compete in a four-team, three-on-three tournament. The PWHL is heading into its fourth season. It has seen record growth in audience attendance. The All-Star game happens March 7th at Toronto's Scotiabank Arena. And that is The World This Hour. For CBC News, I'm Nuruddin Quraneh.

0: Hi, Edmonton. Thanks for joining us here on Radioactive. It is Thursday, September the 24th, and I'm Jessica Ng. A staple on the Edmonton music scene is turning 10.
1: We were really, really young. I think we've grown. Our music has grown. Our artistry has grown as we are growing.
0: We'll hear from Mellow Freak lead singer Rewo Egor about how the local band is marking the milestone. But first, a new book examines Indigenous matriarchal systems and the value of asking where are the aunties. We'll find out more in a few minutes.
2: Good afternoon, everybody. It's a pretty nice day out there today. 17 degrees, current temperature, winds out of the north, 2 kilometers an hour. Tonight, we head down to a low of 13 and the clouds start rolling in.
0: Thank you for that, man. Emily Ray Pasiak has a look at the local news. Emily, hello.
3: Hi, Jessica. Medium-sized cities are asking the province for a share of money when the budget is in a surplus. The idea goes to a vote today at the Alberta Municipality's annual convention in Edmonton. I'll have more on this story in my next cast.
0: Thank you for that.
3: Thanks.
0: And Min, you've got our first look at the roads this afternoon.
2: You bet. I'm looking at one of my favorite traffic cameras, or maybe the one of the cameras I go to the most, 109th Street and 99th Avenue. There is, you know, a small lineup of vehicles already forming here, heading south towards the high level. Of course, the west entrance closed for the next 8 or 9 weeks. Pardon me. Did not mean to alarm anybody there with that. 8 or 9 weeks, so a couple of months as... EPCOR does a little bit of drainage work. The east entrance is your only option there. So it will, as we get into the afternoon, it will get pretty crazy around there, and the lineup will be long heading south on 109th in case this is your first day heading towards the high level during this closure. So just a heads up, it is starting to get a little bit busy early on. One collision to tell you about just northeast of the downtown core, 82nd Street, just past the intersection at 132nd Ave. Looks like northbound traffic is affected there. Another busy intersection on the north side is 113A Street and 137th Ave. Big lineup of vehicles heading south there on Castle Downs Road towards that intersection. Also looks like a lineup of vehicles heading east on 137th. So not sure if it's road closures in and around there or what the cause is for that slowdown, but it is slow in that area, so something to keep in mind if that's on your route this afternoon. And maybe on the south side, you're heading south on 111th Street, be prepared for about a 5 to 10 minute delay there, things backing up or slow just as you get south of the intersection at 23rd Ave. If you are on the roads this afternoon and you do come across any sort of delay, give me a shout at #740, or you can also text me details to 587-336-2929.
0: A new collection weaves together stories, study, and testimonial from Cree and Métis aunties. It's called Visiting with Aunties, stories about Indigenous women's kinship, and it was compiled by Janice Cindy Godette, who teaches and researches Indigenous studies and education at the Campus Saint-Jean at the U of A. She's also the Canada Research Chair in Métis Kinship and Land-Based Wellness. Welcome to the show.
4: Thank you, Jessica. Happy to be here. Thanks for having me.
0: So when did the work for this collection truly begin?
4: We began the writing and the imagining of the book during the pandemic. But I have to say the work probably began, like I say in my opening chapter, you know, the work is now, but the work began long ago. You know, probably when I became an auntie at age 6. You know?
0: Age 6.
4: Age 6. You know, I have 16 nephews and nieces from my biological brothers and sisters. Started becoming aware or conscious of that role and bringing it into research in 2010 during my master's research. I wrote a children's book on women's teachings where there's a auntie's a big part of that. And with my mother, actually, I have to acknowledge the work of my mother because it was, you know, I think 2010 and we were in Back to Batoche days, a big Métis gathering. And I said, I want to know about auntie's job. Like, am I doing a good job? What is the cultural role of auntie? And so we started asking people and then bringing together women from our community with Leah Dorian and Anna Flaminio, who are also contributors to the chapter. And then the encouragement of Maria Campbell, who's been a big mentor throughout this whole book and throughout the weaving of making sense of my own conversations of going back home to really say, hey, no one's really writing or doing a book on cultural role of aunties, you know?
0: So what does it mean to be an auntie here on the prairies?
4: The work is certainly situated in the prairies, which we're happy about kind of bringing that cultural knowledge and the complexities and distinction. Mm-hmm. And so it's tied to, of course, like Yvette Sears' chapter on Auntie Beaufil. It's like this ancestral auntie who grew up on the Batoche homelands, who grew up before Saskatchewan's even a province. But I grew up in Bellevue, my grandmother in Hoey, born in Duck Lake. We get a sense of the distinction. And also because there's, you know, some of the authors bring us into historical context. And Lana Whiskey Jack and Alcina White take us to Saddle Lake in their community and Blue Quills First Nations residential school and brings us into that space and place. And here at a Musqueam Wiskaygan school, Trudy Cardinal and myself have created a visiting Auntie Lodge over the last 5 years with youth. So we begin to think about Auntie broadly within our kinship systems, within our families, but also within our own communities. And also the language becomes really important because it emerges through the scholarship and through the chapters, how language, how we think about Auntie in, let's say, Michif, or how we think about Auntie in Nehu, in Cree, shapes how we are in relationship. If I'm traveling abroad, and especially with Indigenous folks, I'm often referred to as Auntie, or I'll refer to the old ladies as Auntie, you know?
0: How much do you think we're actually reflecting what aunties think, what aunties feel, the women's perspective when it comes to Indigenous communities?
4: Well, I think this is an important piece that, for me, that sparked in my work was, you know, I was coordinating the work, working with these Anishinaabe grandmothers who were lifting their pipes, who were gathering, who were protesting, who were advocating, who were bringing ceremony, bringing these young women back home. And one of our teachings, and in my kitchen table, I said, I kind of burst it out and I said, well, what about the aunties? And I write about it like I'm a bit embarrassed about my abruptness to these wisdom keepers, these grandmothers that I'm asking, hey, where are the aunties? And one of the grandmothers says, never complain about your aunties, like, and just be the best auntie you can. And in reflecting on that, it wasn't that I was complaining about the aunties. It was just that I knew somewhere within my own self or my own living that the role of aunties was important. And they weren't at the table.
0: That's what I want to ask you about. How do we better reflect them than when we look at the broader culture, even beyond Indigenous communities?
4: Well, I think we better reflect them by first asking those critical questions, which does emerge in my introduction chapter is, you know, why aren't the aunties here? Why have they been erased? Who are the aunties? What does it mean to be auntie? And to really think about auntie not in a static sense either, because we learn about, you know, Andrea Minard, like the bossy auntie. Her whole chapter is on in the arts, how the bossy aunties have influenced her life as an artist.
0: Mm-hmm. As an actor and singer.
4: As an actor and a singer. And she really, we meet all her bossy aunties through her work. It's making those distinctions that's important. Like, while it's a web of women in relation, like women talking with one another is mm-hmm. really what it kind of comes down to, you know. And one of the older aunties I interviewed, Auntie Doris, who's now 90, she brings me back to her mother's, you know, living room, and where the women are, whatever, they're beading, they're embroidering, but they're talking about women's business together as women. And I said, were you like a secret society? Like, that was really the boss of the place and the family.
0: Building each other up in that way?
4: Building each other up, but also interrupting the divisions, Catholic, Anglican, this side of the river, the French-speaking, the English half-breeds, the Cree. So I'm imagining in her living room, and I say to her, like, were you like a secret society? She says, kind of. And I said, when did that change? Because part of this work will also weave through, while it's celebrating and honoring our aunties, we begin to see the resistance that still exists despite the cuts and the disruptions mm-hmm. to those women's systems. Like, women talking, it seems simple, but it's actually kind of radical in some sense when we think of patriarchal systems that are part of us no longer speaking, or this nuclear family, or these divisions, or insular notions of even well-being.
0: Did your perspective on what it will take to change actually transform as you compiled this collection? You spoke to these different aunties?
4: First of all, it's like, let's acknowledge and recognize auntie. who are the aunties? Like, always beginning back in our own homes, in our own families. Who are the aunties? What were the aunties like? And the difference of the aunties, and sharing their stories, right? Because at one point, and I do speak about this because the work we did with Walking Our, with our sisters, honoring missing and murdered Indigenous women, and in conversations, and I quote what Maria Campbell says, encourages us to tell our stories, because maybe when we tell our stories, less of us will go be missing and murdered. So the power of story, I think, is really important, and recognizing we all have stories. And I think that was a big learning for me. It's like my nieces and nephews say, oh, auntie, tell us, you write a book about your own auntie stories. And I'm like, I don't have any stories. You know, what do you mean I've got stories? So just interrupting that self-silencing also and silencing each other is really significant, and recognizing that mentorship is in relation. You know, I go to my older aunties, I'm an auntie, we need each other.
0: It's a big message.
4: It's, yeah.
0: You're leaving us sitting with some big thoughts today. Appreciate you joining us. Congratulations on the new book as well.
4: Thank you so much.
0: Janice Cindy Gaudette is the author of Visiting with Aunties, Stories about Indigenous Women's Kinship. She's an associate professor at the U of A Campus Saint-Jean and the Canada Research Chair in Métis Kinship and Land-Based Wellness. Now, we do have a copy of this beautiful book to give away. You can email us radioactive@cbc.ca with Aunties in the subject line for your chance to win. 16 minutes after 3 o'clock, this is Radioactive here on CBC Radio 1 to art now of a different kind. Canadian R&B singer Alison Russell is back with some new music, and here's a cover that she did of The Tragically Hip and a song that's very prairie. This is called Wheat Kings.

0: Allison Russell starting in the lower part of her register for that edition of Wheat Kings, originally sung by the Tragically Hip. That song comes from the upcoming cast recording, actually, of the musical It's a Good Life, If You Don't Weaken. By the way, Allison plays the wind spear across the street from us here at the CBC on November the 5th.
1: I wonder how many versions of that song exist out there.
0: At least five.
1: Oh.
0: Yeah. At least five.
1: Way more.
0: Oh, yeah. Maybe, what, 500? Right?
1: Yeah, who knows?
0: Like that? Yeah. What's happening in traffic?
1: I do know this, that southbound 109th Street is not looking good at the moment. I'm looking at the traffic camera, of course, at 99th and 109th. Traffic is coming through. There's a lot of it. It appears as though there may be a collision at 100th Avenue. So that may be slowing you down a little bit this afternoon. And that collision is certainly slowing down eastbound traffic on 100th heading towards 109th. And then, of course, southbound on 109th backed up to about 103rd Ave at this point in the afternoon. So a little bit busy, a bit of a busy start to the traffic on 109th. Elsewhere, things looking good in the downtown core. Even if you're trying to get out of the downtown to the north, 101 and 97th. Great options right now. There's also a little bit of a slowdown on 82nd Street in and around 132nd Ave. Northbound traffic affected there. Maybe a collision in that spot causing that slowdown. And just a little bit of volume here, east and westbound on the Yellowhead this afternoon through some of the construction zones. If you are on the roads this afternoon and you come across any delays, #740 is our number. 587-336-2929 is a text line.
0: Well, now that we're officially into fall, we want to embrace the cooler nighttime temps and the fact that we are in soup season. Chef Doreen Pry is going to be here later with her soup recipes, but we want to hear about your favorite soups. Especially things like noodle soup, which reminds me of this clip from Friends.
2: Hi. Okay. All right. Well, let's try one whenever you guys are ready.
3: Uh-oh.
2: Is there a problem?
3: Well, this is noodle soup, and I've been working with tomato. But it's okay. No problem. No problem. Noodle soup.
2: You know, that's fine, but the line is, soup.
3: Oh, what'd I say?
2: Noodle soup.
3: How's that different? Oh, right, yeah.
2: All right, let's try one.
3: Noodle soup.
2: Okay, let's do it again.
3: Okay. Soup. I mean noodle soup. I mean soup.
2: Come on! You know what? We need to move on.
3: Oh, no, I can do it one more time. I see, look. Noodle soup. Damn it!
0: Well, that is Joey in the TV show Friends trying to audition for a noodle soup, I mean soup commercial. Sometimes you just cannot get soup off the brain, so we want to hear about your favorites and how to make them.
1: Yeah, I don't mind a little bowl of soup, especially when it's a little cool.
0: Mm-hmm. You can feel that coolness in the air now, too.
1: It's trying,
0: yeah.
1: But we still got a couple of weeks. How about you? What's your go-to soup?
0: Well, in terms of making soup, I really like eating and making egg drop soup. So you don't even need any bones for the broth. You get 2 cans of cream of corn. Then you empty them. You fill up those same cans with water. You stir it up, heat it, and then add some fresh coriander and literally crack open and drop 2 eggs in. And it is so good. If you have 3 bowls of that, I mean, that's a full dinner. You'll be going to the washroom quite a bit. But it's delicious. Yes, I've done that for a dinner. You have a lot of soup, and then you are very full. But yeah, that egg drop soup with the corn, that probably would be my favorite soup to make personally.
1: Egg drop soup. All right. Well, maybe you have a soup similar to that you love. Radioactive at cbc.ca. 587-336-2929 is the text line.
0: Chris Edwards, what's your favorite type of soup?
4: My favorite soup is clam chowder, which I discussed this. Apparently it counts as soup, and it's wonderful. I have this wonderful memory of being in Florida, in the Florida Keys, having clam chowder. I know that doesn't match the aesthetic that we're going for here, but if you have the opportunity, definitely have some clam chowder.
0: It is really good. Now, when you say clam chowder, with the cream or without the cream? Because it can be done without. It does sometimes get controversial depending on what part of the country you're in.
4: I'm pretty sure it was with the cream and crackers.
0: Yeah, that's delicious. Okay, as I'm sitting thinking about that, let's talk about some major news about the Sobeys owner, Empire. They're dropping their property controls. What does that mean?
4: That means other grocery stores can now build locations nearer, literally, to Empire stores. Empire, by the way, owns Sobeys, Farm Boy, Safeway, IGA, and some other grocery outlets here in Canada. And it had been using what are called exclusivity clauses to physically limit how close by other grocery stores could be, or even what other stores close by could sell. This week, it reached an agreement with the Canadian Competition Bureau to stop this after the Bureau said the practice reduced competition. Mm-hmm. We spoke to Canadian Anti-Monopoly Project Director Keldon Bester about this. He said, this is a step in the right direction because the grocery industry isn't the only one that utilizes these restrictive practices.
5: People want more of these places. They want to have more options, and they want to have more freedom as a business owner to, you know, operate where it's most advantageous for them. And so I think, Empire is just one company doing these, but I think we really need to rethink why we allow these kind of restrictions in the first place, because I think the result is a less competitive, more bland, and less diverse marketplace.
4: Now, the other big grocery store conglomerate in Canada that you might be thinking of, Loblaws, also stopped this practice last year after discussing it with the Canadian Competition Bureau.
0: Now, groceries are becoming more important than ever. A new study says that 8 in 10 Canadians are actually cutting back on how many times they're going to the restaurants.
4: Yes, this is from our new report out today by Restaurants Canada. The primary reason people say they're doing this is, surprise, surprise, the rise in cost of living. So 80% of respondents say they're cutting back on eating out here in Canada. Last year, that number was 75%. So that's a 5% jump in a single year, which is pretty notable. And the biggest increase came from households earning over $100,000 a year, the highest income category Restaurants Canada tracks. We spoke to the president of Restaurants Canada, Kelly Higginson, about this data, and she said it was startling and an early warning sign of financial strain among Canadians, not to mention challenges for restaurant owners themselves.
6: Unfortunately, one of the things that we continue to see for the sector is a rising cost of operations. And that's something else that this report really goes into is, you know, 2019, we had 12% of the industry was operating at a loss or barely breaking even. But because of the operational inflationary costs that have hit our industry and Canadians so much over the last 5 years, we're now looking at over 40% of our operators are operating at a loss and barely breaking even.
4: So that's another startling stat. 41% of restaurant companies now say they're either losing money or barely breaking even, three times the proportion that said that before the pandemic.
0: For those of us, though, who aren't necessarily worrying about disposable income and want to help the planet, Bentley is releasing an electric vehicle. How much does it cost, Chris?
4: It costs $230,000 American, Jessica.
0: Woo!
4: Just start.
0: Oh, that's
4: just
0: a base
4: to start,
0: model.
4: That's the base model.
0: Wow.
4: Which, to be fair to Bentley, is about the middle of the road for them. The British luxury car brand occupies the absolute top of the market. So its first ever electric vehicle is a big milestone. It's called the Torqal. I won't get into its performance benchmarks beyond saying that they're all obviously top-notch for $230,000. But this signifies how normalized EVs are continuing to become. They're now in the top market bands. Bentley poured $650 million into its UK facility to design and produce the car. And that money is just more research and investment into even better electric vehicles in the future.
0: Chris, thank you for all of this.
4: Thanks, Jessica.
0: That is Chris Edwards at our CBC Business Desk, perhaps enjoying some clam chowder. John Zazula joins us in the studio. Hey, John, what's your favorite type of soup?
7: I would have to go with wonton soup, but never if I make it myself because it never turns out right. So I always have to go out and get it.
0: Oh, in terms of making the wontons and everything?
7: All of it. It's just, it never, I don't
0: we
7: even,
0: gotta make
7: I don't
0: wontons
7: even try
0: sometime.
7: Anymore. There's something missing when I do it. So
0: okay.
7: I don't even try.
0: We got a good family recipe. Maybe one day we'll have to bring some wontons for you.
7: Oh, party time.
0: I'm going to keep that in mind. You bring the brisket, I'll bring the wonton. What are you working on, by the way, with the video team?
7: Today we are making a video about the end of the world park. It's more commonly or technically known as Keewer Point, but it seems that the park may not be accessible anymore. So I think it might have to do with all the rain that we got, but our Ilka Sweeting Rogers was down there today with all the details, finding out whether it's going to open again, if it is truly closed, whether accessible. So we're going to have that posted a little later today on CBC Edmonton TikTok, CBC Alberta YouTube, and on the CBC Edmonton streaming channel.
0: Thank you for this, John.
7: Anytime.
0: Min, let's get an update on how things are going outside.
1: All right. So we seem to be getting a growing list of collisions here. Another one added to the list, and that is the intersection of University Ave and 114th Street. So thank you to one of our listeners for texting in that detailed crashes on 114th Street, University Ave, right lane going south. So that is... going to get pretty busy here if it isn't already. I'm just looking at a live traffic camera shot here, and certainly, sure enough, right lane, that's where that collision is. So cars that are heading east on University are just kind of trying to get around there gingerly. So just keep that in mind if that's where you are.
0: Thank you for that, Min. We'll take a look at the weather after the local news. Right now, it's 3:30. Here is Emily Ray Pasiak with your local news.
8: Good afternoon. Medium-sized cities are asking the province for a share of money when the budget is in a surplus. The idea goes to a vote today at the Alberta Municipalities Annual Convention in Edmonton. The city of Airdrie is one of the municipalities behind the idea. Mayor Heather Spearman says growing cities like hers need more money for new roads and water infrastructure.
9: It's essentially a commitment that the government of Alberta will make to the municipalities, saying, hey, when we've confirmed a surplus in the province, we're gonna give a portion of this directly to municipal infrastructure projects that are shovel ready.
8: Spearman says it's a growing problem across the province, with some mid-sized cities growing twice as fast as the rest of the province. Canada's Transportation Safety Board is calling for changes in the rail industry. It comes after an investigation into a 2023 train derailment east of Edmonton. The CBC's Sarah Shadewasser has more.
10: In the case of a 2023 train derailment in Uncas, Alberta, just east of Edmonton, a wheel was flagged for removal by a sensor but failed before reaching its next stop, causing 18 cars to overturn. Currently, track sensors analyze strain on a wheel and either flag it for removal at the next stop or clear it to continue. Transportation Safety Board Chair Johan Merrier says an investigation into the derailment revealed data from previous sensors might have sooner predicted the failure.
11: There is an opportunity to leverage it better by comparing data and analyzing it between sensors as the train goes by. They could identify the wheels that are at greater risk of failure and then remove them from service before something happens.
10: Merrier also says the failed wheel was made in 1991, before 2003 steel standards were created to limit the amount of impurities in steel wheels.
11: Most of these wheels are probably fine, but they are at an increased risk of failure, which to us is a bit concerning because we haven't heard from the railways any sort of retirement strategy for these wheels.
10: The TSB estimates 1 million pre-2003 wheels are still in use. Transportation Canada says that it's taking the TSB's recommendations seriously. Sarah Shadewasser, CBC News, Edmonton.
8: Prime Minister Mark Carney is hosting Vietnam's president in Ottawa. The state visit is aimed at deepening trade with a nation that is already Canada's largest trading partner in the region. Jennifer Yoon has more.
12: Canada's rolling out the red carpet for Vietnam, a welcome with military honors for its president. An official state visit is the ultimate symbol of friendly bilateral relations. Now is the right time for us to upgrade the partnership between Canada and Vietnam, says Vietnamese President Tô Lâm, who's also the first General Secretary of the Communist Party of Vietnam to ever visit Canada.
13: A historic visit at a crucial time.
12: In the past 5 years, trade between Canada and Vietnam has more than doubled, says Prime Minister Mark Carney. Now, Canada is seeking to deepen trade with one of the fastest growing economies in the world.
13: We will strike agreements on a number of areas in energy, agriculture.
12: The talks come as Canada seeks to finalize a free trade agreement with the Association of Southeast Nations, of which Vietnam is a leading member. Jennifer Yoon, CBC News, Ottawa.
8: To New York now, where the Mideast dispute was front and center at the UN General Assembly today as leaders traded barbs and accusations. The Palestinian Authority president warned that continued Israeli settlement expansion will make a two-state solution impossible, while Israel's prime minister called allegations his government is genocidal lies. Chris Reyes has more.
14: Israeli Prime Minister Benjamin Netanyahu walked into the General Assembly hall as many other diplomats walked out in protest, nearly emptying the chamber.
15: If there are any other moral cowards who haven't yet left this hall, please do so now.
14: From there, Netanyahu launched into a 40-minute speech, saying Israel and the U.S. had destroyed Iran's nuclear weapons and staunchly defended Israel's military actions after October 7th.
15: Over the centuries, the tyrannies that tried to destroy us failed time and again. And God willing, they'll continue to fail.
14: Netanyahu also defended Israeli settlers in the West Bank, while earlier in the day,
16: the Palestinian people faces one of the most dangerous times of its history.
14: Palestinian President Mahmoud Abbas blamed Israeli expansion and occupation for undermining peace and threatening the very existence of Palestinians. Chris Reyes, CBC News, New York.
8: Back here at home, for veteran bush pilot and crop duster Dave Frum, it was just like the 3,000 other times he had to land or take off from a road or highway. The 79-year-old pilot and director of maintenance for Air Power Canada was forced to make an emergency landing right on the Trans-Canada Highway near Lake Louise earlier this week. Frum says a brand new fuel pump had packed it in after only 5 hours in service. And seeing that traffic was light between Banff and Lake Louise, he decided to put the plane down on the highway.
17: It was just a normal thing for a guy like me to plant her down there and safely got her down without interference with anybody. The traffic was good, so that's what I did.
8: Frum says when he landed, he got lucky when a retired pilot came along the scene and helped direct traffic around the plane's wingtip. He says after a few tweaks on that fuel pump on the side of the road, he was able to take off again and limp into Springbank Airport, where the pump will be replaced. And that is your news this hour, Jessica.
0: Let's take a look at some weather outside.
8: Yeah, pretty nice out there in Edmonton today. A mix of sun and cloud, clouding over a little bit this afternoon, high of 17 degrees. Tonight, cloudy, low 13. Right now in Edmonton, we've reached our high. It is 17 degrees out there.
0: Thank you for this, Emily.
8: Thanks.
0: Min, not too chilly.
1: Yeah, it's nice outside, yeah.
0: Yeah. I'm just thinking about the beginning of the show where you started with a hood over your head.
1: Wow, I have no idea what's happening in this
0: beautiful
1: mall that we are in.
0: Sometimes it's up, sometimes it's down, ditto for the roads.
1: Yeah, I don't know, HVAC. They need a little upgrade. Anyway, 109th Street southbound this afternoon, not off to a good start. There is a collision that is causing an even further delay for folks heading south. And you're looking at about a 20-minute delay heading south there right now. That collision might be in and around 100th Ave or a problem with the vehicle. So just keep that in mind. Not sure which lane it's in right now. So maybe we'll hear about the details and we'll try to get that out to you as soon as we do. Across the river, just south of the U of A campus, University Ave, heading east towards 114th Street, in the curb lane there, just right as you turn, there are a couple of cars that clearly were involved in a bit of a fender bender, and so that is backing things up for people heading east on University Ave and south, of course, on 114th Street. On 114th Street, when you head across, it looks like you almost have to stay to the left lane because that right lane has both of those vehicles. They're basically in the crosswalk, so it is tying things up, and it is just one lane turning right or turning south off of University right now. So that'll be the middle lane as opposed to the curb lane. So not good, not a good start to things in that spot. There's also a collision in and around Argyle, at least there was, heading to the south. And that was just past 83rd Street towards the bend there, just towards around 86th Street. It does look like that is clearing up. So things moving as they should be in that spot. And as for the major commuters, Anthony Hendy is clear at the moment and just a little build up starting early here westbound on the White Mud towards Rainbow Valley Bridge. Pound 740 is the number. If you have any details about collisions that we've talked about or maybe one that is slowing you down, 587-336-2929 is the number for our text line.
0: Well, today we are going full on soupy and we want to hear about your favorite soups, Chef Doreen, by the way, going to share her favorite soup recipe. So, how about you, Min? What is your favorite?
1: You know what? I like the soup out of a can. You know, it's
0: Which one?
1: A tomato soup, right? With a little grilled cheese. I used to have this uncle who would that if you went to his house at lunchtime or if he was coming to your house at lunchtime, like you just automatically knew that he wanted grilled cheese and tomato soup.
0: So you start get the bread ready, get the can of soup ready.
1: Well, it's just like now, you know, you're just used to it, right? So. I know there's lots of elaborate soups. I mean, you talked about a recipe off the top, but yeah, nothing like a homemade soup. You know, chicken noodles, great. I like it. I like a good pea soup with, you know, chunks of ham in it.
0: Okay.
1: You know, we heard about clam chowder. Yeah, I love the clam chowder.
0: Oh, the little oyster crackers.
1: But you need
0: so
1: like
0: good.
1: A nap after a big bowl of clam.
0: Yeah, you do.
1: It's pretty heavy soup.
0: But it is delicious.
1: Yeah.
0: It is so good. It just warms you up. And that's why we want to talk about soup, because we're kind of at that weather where you want the, you know, you want that big, basically that embrace that you get after you have soup.
1: I'm not there yet, but sure.
0: You're sitting there fully covered
1: up. Something's wrong with the HVAC here. Now it's almost too hot. Like we started at 19 degrees. Now we're almost at 23. So this did, it used to be a Woodward's here, right? So maybe the pipes are
0: perhaps
1: a little bit of replacing.
0: But we do want to know about your favorite soups and your recipes for that. You can let them know. You can let us know about them in a variety of different ways.
1: Yeah, radioactive at cbc.ca is the email. 587-336-2929 is a text line.
0: Well, it's been just over 2 years since the Alberta government put an end to students having their cell phones in the classroom. The decision came after the government conducted its own research saying of the more than 68,000 parents, teachers, and students surveyed, 90% of them admitted they were concerned about the amount of cell phone use in the class. 2 years in, what has it meant for students and teachers? Our Shane Clausing went over to Father Michael McCaffrey School this week to find the answer to that question.
18: Heather Kaup, Principal Father Michael McCaffrey Catholic High School.
19: You know, it's been 2 years since the cell phone ban first came into effect. I guess, what have you noticed as a principal?
18: Yes, well, I've been a principal in a high school for many years now. And what I have seen is a massive shift in engagement in classrooms. Students are not, you know, trying to sneak their phones in or finish a Roblox game or something like that, that they are really engaged in the material. It's changed class discussions. It changes the way they interact with their peers in the classroom. So I would say more and more we're back to developing excellent conversational skills and critical thinking. Because there's more engagement.
19: Mm-hmm. When did you notice it kind of started to become a problem?
18: Oh gosh, I'm really old, so it's been a while. Many years ago, I would say, and more students were coming to school with phones once they became more accessible or a priority for families. So just the sheer number. So within, you know, the last 5 years, would it be more post-COVID? Maybe more post-COVID that really kind of tied people to their devices. And so when they reintegrated back to the classrooms after the pandemic, you know, they carried those technology devices with them.
19: How strict is it here? Like, kind of, what's the protocol if I were to go to school here?
18: Yeah, well, I mean, ultimately, we're here to teach kids. And so we want to teach them in a way that has a conversation about community. So when they bring their phone out into a school setting or in a learning environment, the first part is a conversation that really focuses on the idea that when you're in a community, you need to participate in that community. If they have another offense, then we might keep their phone. I might keep my phone with me and get parents involved. I mean, we're a high school, so we want to have our first conversation with the student. Parents get engaged. And by the third time, you know, it could lead to them doing some work in the office. But again, most students don't get to that part of the offense, that once they appreciate that they have an impact. I mean, kids matter in their classrooms.

0: Yeah, they love it. I mean, like I said, when you've got 30 students in front of you or 35 students in front of you who are all engaged, and it makes a huge difference to your classroom participation.
1: Abiola Youssef,
2: how have you dealt with the cell phone ban since it came in? I guess you would have been a grade 10 student. You're a grade 12 student now. What's it been like dealing with it since you started high school to now in your senior year?
3: I think it's amazing because coming in, I needed to focus on my teachers as well. And it's had me be able to have a lot of passionate conversations with my teachers that I ordinarily wouldn't be able to do if I had my cell phone distracting me.
2: Yeah, what was it like before when you were coming from junior high, say, and I'm sure everyone had Snapchat, Instagram, all the social medias. Like, how often were kids using their phones, would you say?
3: I think pretty often, because it was always a snap, like basically every second, just try to get your snap scores high or just something to distract you.
2: Yeah, was it hard to adjust to when you got to high school and they're like, hey, phones are going away?
3: I think it came with a little bit of a shock, but I think it took about a week for everyone to just get into their head that we were in high school now and we need to be focused.
2: Yeah, what about your friends? How did they react to it?
3: I think most of my friends had a similar experience to me. It just took about a week and then we all just kind of fit in.
2: Are you surprised it was that quick?
3: No, not at all. I feel like that shift, especially going into high school, it just kind of comes with age.
2: Yeah, and how would you say it's gone the last 2 years? How have most people adapted to it?
3: I feel like most people have adapted well. We have a lot more like involvement in class that would not be ordinarily possible if you had your phone every 2 seconds.
2: Is technology still encouraged in the classroom? I remember like 10 years ago when I was in high school, there was teachers being like, pull out your phone, search something if you need it, like sign up for a text message service so we could remind you about assignments and homework and stuff. Is that type of stuff still encouraged, or is it more just like, stick with your computer at school, like your Chromebook, and then do your work from that?
0: Yeah, 100%. So in school, it's all Chromebooks. There is occasion where a teacher might seek special permission. For example, they're going to do a field study, and we don't have, a class set of cameras to go take pictures in the field study. So they might get special permission to kind of access it as a once-off. But other than that, really, students are able to get onto their Google Classrooms with their teachers through the Chromebooks. And so, yes, lots of schools need lots of technology. It's changed how we, do some things, because you're right. There used to be a, hey, get your phone out. That doesn't exist anymore. So we had to rethink some of the ways we're doing it. So we also had to reprogram.
2: What's the biggest thing you guys have learned here since the policy went into place?
0: Yeah, well, ultimately, education will always be, the best optimal learning is with a teacher and a student. And when passionate students get with passionate teachers, then that makes for amazing classrooms and really great learning. And so phones get in the way of that.
2: Do you think more needs to be done?
0: No, I think it's good. I think it's really good where we have it.
4: Radioactive Shane Clausing in conversation with the principal of Father Michael McCaffrey School, Heather Koop, and student Abiola Youssef. Man, it feels like those students are doing way better than if they were to take away our phones.
5: Yes.
4: Yeah.
5: Imagine that. I think some adults do need to have their phones taken away.
4: Oh, yeah. Yeah.
5: Especially on the LRT.
4: It sounds like someone has a story
5: kidding.
4: There. What's happening?
5: You
4: speaking
5: have to
4: of
5: keep
4: our commute,
5: yourself occupied at some point during the commute. We've got some busy spots here. That's what's happening here as we approach 4 o'clock. 50th Street, both directions, just south of the intersection of 76th Ave. Pretty busy at the moment. Southbound, more busier than northbound, and just south of the intersection of 68th as you approach 67th Ave on 50th. Maybe an issue with a vehicle there that's causing more of a slowdown for southbound commuters this afternoon. So watch out for that. Close to us here in the downtown core, really only one main trouble spot, and that is 109th Street. That's dealing with about a 25-minute delay here to get across the high level. East entrance is the only one that's open. And actually, the wait shouldn't be all that bad if you're trying to get east on 97th, if you're southbound on 109th Street, because usually that left lane always looks pretty much wide open these afternoons. So that middle lane is always the busy one because that's the one you have to take to get access onto the high level. So that's the situation there. To the northwest a little bit, just that kind of triangle, 127th Street, 118th Ave to St. Albert Trail or Grote Road, just very congested. Lots of traffic backed up on

0: the Kingsway right now for westbound traffic on 118, northbound on 127, starting to get busy, maybe an issue with a vehicle around 121, and St. Albert Trail between 118 and the Yellowhead, also seeing quite a bit of traffic, 10-minute delay by the looks of it, and there may be a trouble with vehicle as you approach Sherbrooke. So that's the situation right now.
1: Thank you for that, man.
0: You're welcome.
1: Well, Mela Freak lead singer Riwo Egor is talking about the band's 10-year anniversary show. It happens tomorrow at the Triffo Theatre at McEwen. The local band has been releasing their own versions of nostalgic songs and recently put out some very cool covers of different old theme songs. I got to chatting with Riwo about that and about the show.
2: This song is called Untouching Love. And it's about a love that is simple and understanding and relational and the kind of love I want to experience. I hope you enjoy it. It's a unicorn, but it's a vibe. So let's vibe together.

0: Hi, my name is Rebo. I'm the lead singer of Melafreak, an Afrofusion band based in Edmonton. We've been around for 10 years and we'll be celebrating our 10-year anniversary this Saturday. It's going to be a night of storytelling. You get to learn about how we started 10 years ago when I was just 17. There's going to be a lot of sentimental moments. I can assure you, going to be a lot of crying, dancing, just amazing music all around, and just a night of family fun, a unique family experience for sure. We have a lovey experience at 6 p.m., so it's going to be posters and a screen that kind of takes you on a journey of how we started, how we met each of the members, and how we arrived to where we are today. Also has a lot of information about the band, and there will be a live performer towards the end of that. His name is Caleb Hart, all the way from Victoria. He will be performing during the lobby experience and during the intermission as well.
1: Who has been the band member that has kept all the posters, kept these, this museum of artifacts over the years? Because that's 10 years is a lot of gigs, a lot of different posters, a lot of different shows to keep track of.
0: So I think the most sentimental person will probably be LaShawn. He has all the posters, like not just the Melafreak show ones, like everything we've ever done. He has all the posters and lanyards. So he's definitely the band historian. And he makes my job easy to put all this together for sure. LaShawn is the bass player of the band, and he and I started performing together and then met Ari, and then Melafreak became a thing. So he's really the mastermind of the band.
1: How do you keep a band going for 10 years?
0: It's a lot of hard work and dedication and just not losing sight of the goal. We've had a lot of ups and downs and life changes, band members having kids and all of those changes, but just not forgetting what the goal is what has kept us going for all these years. So we have a nostalgia album of sorts. It kind of came out of nowhere. We just wanted to do something fun for social media, but it picked up really well. So that is in the works. We're going to do a bunch more old school songs from your favorite TV shows, movies, all that stuff. So it will end up being an album, I think. I feel like it's too much to be an EP. And then we have an album in the works for next year. So we're going to do a bunch of singles. And we're really hoping to do our own tour by 2028. So a lot in the works. We have a bunch of showcases starting October as well. We are going to Jamaica in October to shoot a music video, part of one of the singles we'll be releasing. We're super excited for that because three of the band members are from Jamaica. So it's going to be a really nice full circle moment for us. But also we get to shoot this really cool video. So I'm excited for that.

0: how do you feel the band has changed over the last 10 years or evolved?
1: Our music has grown. Our artistry has grown as we are growing. We've learned a lot about just patience with the process of creating music. The band members have changed a bit and have kind of morphed the band into what it is today. Just a more mature sound that is also willing to just be and make mistakes and exist in the chaos of the world.
0: Amidst all that chaos, I mean, how do you keep a band going when touring costs are so expensive? You know, the economic and socio-political climate is so different.
1: I think the main thing is believing in your vision so much that you're able to sell it to other people and get people to buy into it. It is pretty expensive to be an artist today and to travel and tour. For us, like, we've always started small and very personal, personal and close, and gradually making our way into as many cities as we can. Once you believe in the vision and are able to express that to anybody, then it becomes easy to just keep going regardless of what's going on in the world.
0: So going into decade two, what is the mantra? What is the vision of Mela Freak now?
1: That's a great question. The vision is to never stop spreading love, to never stop spreading joy, no matter what is going on in the world, and to never stop believing in each other. The first thing I want to say to Edmontonians is thank you. Thank you for keeping us going. Thank you for continuing to believe in us and for giving us the push to take Edmonton to the rest of the world. We got to go to Nigeria. Oh my God, that's a huge highlight. We got to go to Nigeria with Titi Lopeshonuga. We met her here, and it's just been an amazing journey. So thank you, Edmonton, for showing up for us and for continuing to keep us here.

0: Mela Freak and their cover of the TV theme to One Tree Hill. You also heard a bit of their Road to the Juno show for CBC. I was in conversation there with the band's lead singer, Riwo Egor, and you can hear more from the band tomorrow night during their 10th anniversary show at Trifo Theatre. Tickets start at $35, and you can find them on their website, melafreak.com. 5 minutes to 4 o'clock. This is Radioactive here on CBC Radio 1. Today, Canada rolled out the red carpet for Vietnamese President Tô Lâm. Prime Minister Mark Carney welcomed the Vietnam Communist Party leader, who serves as both the president and the first general secretary this morning. Carney says Canada and Vietnam, quote, will strike agreements on energy, agriculture, and defense cooperation. The PM also said there will be good news for people who want to travel directly from Canada to Vietnam.
1: Mr. Secretary General, it is a great honor. This is a historic visit at a crucial time for our economies and for the world, as you underscored in your speech at the Shanghai Dialogues. Now, for Canadians, I want to underscore the depths of the relationships and how fast the relationship is changing. In the past 5 years, our trade has more than doubled between our two countries. We will strike agreements on a number of areas today, in energy, clean energy, conventional energy, agriculture, defense cooperation, people-to-people ties, crucially. There will be good news for those who want to travel directly from Canada to Vietnam, and back from Vietnam, but of course deeper cultural ties will come as well. It's an important time for both of us. The General Secretary's leadership in the region, leadership within the Trans-Pacific Partnership Trade Agreement this year, leadership next year as chair of ASEAN, leadership as chair in 2030 of APEC. Canada will be working alongside together to advance our mutual interests and also to advance peace, security, and prosperity in Asia and across the world.
0: That's Prime Minister Mark Carney welcoming Vietnam Communist Party leader Tô Lâm to Canada today.
2: Good afternoon, everyone. Min Dariwal here with a traffic update. So I did get a call from one of our listeners who was traveling south on 109th Street and said that it was just absolute gridlock to try to even get to that intersection at 100. There was a collision involving a couple of vehicles, and police and fire were on the scene. So I'm basically looking at that intersection a block away from 99th Avenue and 109th Street. I can't see if there's still a collision there, but I can see a huge lineup of vehicles, like three lanes across. So it is very busy. That's the message. And unless you absolutely have to take 109th Street, it sounds like I would avoid it this afternoon, especially with a collision over a 20-minute wait. Things backed up to 104th Ave. So very slow heading south to get to that one entrance to get you across the high level this afternoon. Pretty busy also out of the downtown heading west on Stony Plain. Seeing lots of traffic as you approach 124 and then pretty much all the way almost to 142nd northbound on Grote Road. Also seeing some of that volume increase and maybe potential issue with a vehicle as you get closer to 111th Avenue. So that is looking like it's slowing things down for northbound traffic and westbound traffic on 111th Ave. Also backed up to about 127th Street, maybe an issue in and around 130th there. That's causing a slowdown for westbound traffic. As for any other issues on the major commuters, Anthony Hende in good shape at the moment.
0: Thank you for that, Min. Emily, what's coming up in the local news?
3: Canada's Transportation Safety Board is calling for changes in the rail industry, particularly around train wheels. It comes after an investigation into a 2023 train derailment east of Edmonton. I'll have more on that coming up.
0: Thank you, Emily. 17 degrees here in downtown Edmonton. 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
7: Tonight at 9:30 in Newfoundland, it's Q. Long before he was Mark Zuckerberg in The Social Network, Jesse Eisenberg grew up obsessed with musical theater. In fact, he says musical theater saved his life. Jesse will tell you the story behind that and about his new film and why he came into the studio wearing a Swiss Chalet hat.
8: From CBC News, The World This Hour, I'm Nuruddin Korane. Police in Belleville, Ontario, say the shooting outside a synagogue Sunday night was a hate-motivated crime. 29-year-old Sean Ward fired at a police officer stationed outside the Sons of Jacob Synagogue. Ward died in hospital following the shootout. Police say the officer who exchanged gunfire with him faces a long recovery. Constable Jeff Smith was shot multiple times, including once in the neck. Chief Murray Rod says the investigation clearly shows the attack was deliberate.
9: Make no mistake, this was a targeted attack against the Jewish community. The suspect had the means, the motive, and the mechanisms to cause a mass casualty and the destruction of the Jewish synagogue.
8: Ward was a former member of the Canadian Armed Forces. A CBC investigation found that weeks leading up to the attack, he alluded to killing Jewish people and railed against immigration. The Mideast conflict was front and center at the UN General Assembly today. Palestinian Authority President Mahmoud Abbas spoke about the plight of people living in Gaza and the West Bank and about the threat to the two-state solution by the loss of Palestinian land.
10: No lasting security can be built upon the occupation of another people and the denial of its legitimate rights. We have our own national project, protecting our people from displacement.
8: The assembly also heard from Israeli Prime Minister Benjamin Netanyahu, who railed against the accusation that his country is committing a genocide. He also downplayed extremist settler violence, calling it the actions of a small number of juvenile delinquents, and promised to continue the fight for Israel's survival.
11: We will continue to win because we have no other choice.
8: Abbas thanked Canada, the UK, and France, who held a meeting on the West Bank earlier in the week. Canada has pledged $100 million to help preserve the possibility of a two-state solution. Now, U.S. President Donald Trump says he has done more than anyone to protect Canadians. Trump is responding to a New York Times interview with Mark Carney. In it, the prime minister says he studied the possibility of U.S. military action against Canada. Carney didn't provide details of the risk assessment, but he says the government has a responsibility to prepare for even highly unlikely risks. In a statement, the White House says Trump should be thanked for defending Canada and for what it called an extraordinarily generous trade agreement. Prime Minister Mark Carney is hosting Vietnam's president in Ottawa. The state visit is aimed at deepening trade ties with a nation that is already Canada's largest trading partner in the region. Jennifer Yoon has more.
12: Canada's rolling out the red carpet for Vietnam, a welcome with military honors for its president. An official state visit is the ultimate symbol of friendly bilateral relations. Now is the right time for us to upgrade the partnership between Canada and Vietnam, says Vietnamese President Tô Lâm, who's also the first General Secretary of the Communist Party of Vietnam to ever visit Canada.
1: A historic visit at a crucial time.
12: In the past 5 years, trade between Canada and Vietnam has more than doubled, says Prime Minister Mark Carney. Now, Canada is seeking to deepen trade with one of the fastest growing economies in the world.
1: We will strike agreements on a number of areas in energy, agriculture.
12: The talks come as Canada seeks to finalize a free trade agreement with the Association of Southeast Nations, of which Vietnam is a leading member. Jennifer Yoon, CBC News, Ottawa.
8: A Nova Scotia teacher has been charged with assault and sexual offenses in connection with attacks on students. 2 weeks ago, the RCMP says it received a report about an assault on a student at a Pictou County elementary school. While investigating the report, officers identified a number of other victims. Matthew Donahoe of Bible Hill, Nova Scotia, is charged with a number of offenses, including assault by choking, sexual assault, and administering a noxious substance. Police warn there may be additional victims. And that is The World This Hour. For CBC News, I'm Nuruddin Korane.

0: Hi, Edmonton. Thanks for joining us here on Radioactive. Today is September the 24th, and I'm Jessica Ng. Well, no matter what you think about how infill looks, small-scale multiplex projects do add to the supply of affordable housing.
1: You do need to make sure that these rules aren't creating so much density that existing homeowners, you know, can't find street parking.
0: Other considerations about infill, that's coming up with a researcher about the missing middle housing sector.
2: Happy Thursday, everybody. Mindariwal here with a look at your forecast. 18 degrees. We've bumped up a degree since the last hour, so it's getting a little bit warmer. That wind is pretty light coming out of the east, 4 kilometers an hour. Humidity 46% and falling. We're heading down to a low of 12 degrees and mainly cloudy for tonight.
0: Thank you for that, Min. Emily Ray Pasiak has a look at the local news. Hi, Emily.
3: Hi, Jessica. ATB Financial has released its latest economic outlook for Alberta. It says next year, Alberta's economy is expected to expand by 2.3%, outpacing national growth of 1.5%. But the company maintains a cautious forecast on investment until final decisions are made on a new West Coast pipeline.
0: Thank you for that.
3: Thanks.
0: And Min, what's going on during our rush hour?
2: Yeah, good times right now. Maybe not so much on 109th Street heading southbound. A collision earlier this afternoon on 100th Avenue, really tying things up, making it even worse. And so things backed up well before 104th Ave. So that's like 8 or 10 blocks. So it's going to take a little bit of time to get across the high level this afternoon. So just beware that as you get closer to Jasper and then towards 100th, that collision is kind of causing all of this gridlock that you're experiencing at the moment. Police and fire were, maybe still are, on scene there. It's also backing up westbound on 97th Ave towards the Ledge Grounds and up Bellamy Hill. So that is starting already, all of that gridlock. In the downtown core, 101st Street, also busy north and south in and around 103rd A Avenue. A couple of collisions to let you know about. If you are heading north on Grote Road this afternoon, that right lane has already started to kind of back up all the way down to the base of the hill, and that is because of the sheer amount of volume that's trying to exit onto 107, just can't handle it. So that right lane becomes a parking lot. Left lane is your go-to if you're trying to get through. And then if you are still continuing on northbound there, you want to hop over to that right lane, but that may be a bit slow this afternoon because of what appears to be a collision here now, just past the 107 Avenue overpass. So that collision causing even further backlog for northbound traffic on Grote Road this afternoon. So it's going to be a bit of a chore getting north there. It's already showing about a 15-20 minute delay here on the traffic app. So that's the situation there. Of course, south of the U of A campus, University Ave, heading east towards 114th Street, two vehicles in the curb lane just as you turn south onto 114, involved in a bit of a fender bender. So it has basically been just one turn lane to go south off of University Ave to head south on 114. It may be down to one lane as well if you're just coming from campus and heading south on 114. So watch out for that. About a 20-minute delay there for eastbound traffic on University Ave. And then just south of the city towards the airport there, coming into the city on the QE2, just past the NISQ turnoff, or just as you approach the NISQ turnoff, there's a little bit of a slowdown, and I would assume that that is just all volume at this hour. So pretty slow coming in. And then if you're heading to the airport or towards the interchange at not Highway 41, 41st Ave, there is a collision there too by the exit ramp, or maybe even on the exit ramp for 41st. So that's backing some traffic up on Calgary Trail at the moment. And Highway 19, a serious collision there eastbound, just east of Devon, as you head east on 19 towards Highway 2. So just keep that in mind. There's emergency crews on scene. #740 is the number to give us a call at. 587-336-2929 is the text line.
0: Thanks, Min. Well, no matter your opinions about the size or look of an infill project, multi-unit, small-scale infill is touted as a way to create something called missing middle housing. A report released this week by the Canadian Mortgage and Housing Corporation says that last year across the country, about 1 in 10 housing starts was a small-scale infill project. In Edmonton, though, it was closer to 1 in 5, well outpacing cities like Vancouver and Toronto. So what does that mean when it comes to the actual supply of affordable housing? Mike Moffitt is a housing policy expert and the founding director of the Missing Middle Initiative at the University of Ottawa. Mike, welcome to the show.
4: Oh, thank you for having me.
0: Tell us a bit more about this missing middle housing and what defines it.
1: Yeah, so it has a number of different dimensions, but it's basically housing structures that aren't very small or very large. We tend to look at homes with three or more housing units on a lot, but are under, say, five or six stories. So this could be things like stacked townhomes, eight plexes, that kind of thing, where you're looking at anywhere from about 3 to 10 to 15 units on a single piece of land.
0: How does small-scale infill fill that need for this missing middle?
1: Well, there's a big shortage of family homes, and given where land prices are, it's hard in our cities to build kind of single detached homes that families can afford. So if you can take a piece of land and put three or four housing units on it, you can create homes that work for downsizing seniors or families with children. That, you know, sometimes work better for those families than, you know, living on the 57th floor of a high rise.
0: Now, part of the question around infill has always been about affordability. It's hard to pin down when it comes to the data. Some of it, though, suggests there are more affordable units around $400,000. Is a multiplex infill automatically then more affordable?
1: Well, it certainly creates affordability because it allows you to take a piece of land and subdivide it. In cities, a piece of land in places can often be as large as, you know, as much as $1 million or more. But even in a place like Edmonton, you might be looking at $400,000 for a lot. Well, a lot of families can't afford just the land, let alone the building to put on top of it. But if you can take that piece of land and put four homes on it, you're dividing that cost. Now you're looking at $100,000 per home. That allows you to create additional affordability and get the price point down to a family point where that middle-class families can afford.
0: Now, when we're talking about that affordability question, is it different than these kind of figures for renters versus buyers when we're talking infill?
1: Well, certainly, I think the experience is a little bit different. Now, certainly, the rents would be lower on a missing middle home than on a single detached home. But when it comes to missing middle, it tends to rental and ownership tend to attract different markets. The rental side tends to attract a lot of young professionals, a lot of students, you know, graduate students, that kind of thing. Often, some downsizing seniors. On the ownership side, we tend to see more traction from young families, particularly young families with kids who want the kind of security of tenure, who want to be able to buy a home, see that home appreciate in value. So having both rental and ownership options are really important when it comes to the missing middle because they serve two different markets.
0: Now, like if you were living in an apartment building or a condo building, there are downsides, though, in terms of what you're actually sharing, right? Because if you've got maintenance that you need to do on the whole home, that is something that needs to be shared amongst all of the owners.
1: It really does. And that's not a new problem. We know if you have a duplex that's split two ways, that, you know, there's a shared wall, a shared roof, that kind of thing. And this does become a little bit more complex in certain forms. So you could have something like a stacked townhome where you have four units on the ground level and four units on top of them on a second story. So then there's a lot more shared amenities. It almost basically becomes like a mini condo at that point. So there is an increase in complexity, and it does require certain legal structures to make sure that, you know, everybody's paying their fair share and that repairs get made when they're needed.
0: Now, despite those complexities, the CMHC report actually highlights that Edmonton's infill policy is an example that could be followed nationwide. What do you think about that?
1: It really is that here in Ottawa, where I am, and in other cities, it's something that we look towards as sort of a best practice, that Edmonton has made it really easy to build infill multiplexes. The rules are quite generous. They allow for extra units. The approvals process tends to be faster in Edmonton than most Canadian cities of a similar size. So it is something that we look to here in Ottawa, that we're trying to see, okay, well, you know, what are they doing in Edmonton and how can we adopt some of those lessons here?
0: So what is some advice for cities like Ottawa, perhaps, about building good infill policy into the future?
1: Well, there's a few things that I think we need to do. That certainly having allowance to allow for different types of homes, of sixplexes, eightplexes, that kind of thing are important. But it's also important to recognize the concerns of local residents. So, you know, that's making sure that these homes don't get too large, you know, extend too much of the lot. They're not too high. But some of the research that we've done in London, Ontario, for instance, also shows the importance that after these homes are built, to go and actually talk to neighbors and see, you know, how they feel after the fact. You know, are there any issues that way? And, you know, occasionally there can be issues, and it could be little small things around, you know, how garbage is set out, or, you know, how an electrical box is put on a lot. And these are the kinds of things that a city can control through bylaws. So, you know, we have to understand that cities aren't going to get it right the first time, and this needs to be kind of an iterative process to kind of develop the rules to make sure these multiplexes work not just for the residents of the multiplexes, but also the existing residents of a neighborhood.
0: What about the piece around parking? That tends to be what gets people talking, sometimes very frustrated around these kinds of projects.
1: Yeah, and certainly that does create a limit to, you know, how much density you can add in a neighborhood. Because often, you know, if you are adding, you know, additional units, those additional units get built where a driveway or a parking lot would have been. So it does increase street parking. So you do need mechanisms to control that. And you do need to make sure that these rules aren't creating so much density that existing homeowners, you know, can't find street parking, or there's too much traffic, or that kind of thing. So it does create kind of an upper limit on how much density is possible in an existing residential neighborhood.
0: Mike, appreciate your insight. Thank you for this.
1: Oh, thank you for having me.
0: That is Mike Moffitt, a housing policy expert and the founding director of the Missing Middle Initiative at the University of Ottawa.
2: Good afternoon, everyone. Mindari Wall here with a traffic update for you. If you're traveling north on 127th Street this afternoon, be prepared for at least a 20-minute delay through there. It's slow between 118th Avenue and the Yellowhead. Also seeing quite a bit of gridlock now on Grow Road, unfortunately, and that is due to a collision for sure as you get past the 107 Avenue overpass, and it's just backing up now down towards the base of Grow Road at this hour. So very slow going through there, and then just a lot of volume heading continuing north past 111th to the overpass at Yellowhead. A new collision to tell you about at 118th Avenue affecting all four directions at 142nd Street. And then, of course, 109th Street southbound this afternoon has been very challenging to get south on 109 towards the high-level bridge. A collision in and around 100th Avenue certainly not helping matters. And eastbound or westbound traffic on 97th Avenue backed up onto Bellamy Hill right up to that intersection at 99th Ave. So that gives you an idea of how far things are backed up for people trying to get west or down Bellamy Hill this afternoon. So very slow through there. Skona Road southbound onto 99th and Saskatchewan Drive also seeing heavy volume, and out of the downtown core, 97th Street pretty busy as you approach 107 and onwards to 118th Avenue as well. If you are on the roads this afternoon and you come across some delays, pound 740 is our number. 587-336-2929 is the number to text.
0: Celiacs and gluten avoiders can rejoice. The first Edmonton Gluten-Free Expo is coming to the Convention Center this Saturday. Attendees will have the opportunity to sample and shop for gluten-free goods. Now, the event will also have educational sessions on celiac disease and how to live gluten-free. Garrett Jansen is the event founder. Welcome, Garrett.
5: Thank you for having me.
0: So how did the idea for this event come about?
5: It was born out of necessity for myself. I'm a Red Seal chef, and I realized I had health issues, and I could never really figure out what the cause for those issues were. And with elimination, I realized dairy and gluten were some of the culprits. And after many years of suffering being a chef and having to taste things I didn't want to taste, I started a chocolate brand, and that was allergen friendly, and I realized gluten-free is the way to go, and we started little community markets in Calgary, and the rest is history. We're growing, and from little markets we're now at the expo.
0: And now gluten-free food, gluten-free treats kind of has this reputation for sometimes missing the crunch, sometimes missing the taste factors. How important is it then when we talk about these events to have sampling so people can actually try it?
5: Oh, yes, definitely. The gluten-free has a reputation for being dry, crumbly, unedible, falls apart when you're eating it, and just not tasting the same way. And we've come really, really, a really far long way that nowadays, individuals that don't have to eat gluten-free literally even steal our snacks. And what's really important with the Gluten-Free Expo is the sampling is you get to bring your kids, you get to bring your partner and sample products before you buy, because gluten-free is not cheap to eat. And it's not a lifestyle, it's a necessity. So for people to come and be able to try product before they purchase it is immense value for your pocket, right? So you don't have to buy 3 different types of loaves and then say, all of those were bad. I'm going to go with the 4th one I didn't buy. You can sample all 4 loaves at the show and then make an informed decision.
0: You say gluten-free goods are not cheap. 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
5: Yeah, I don't have any stats on that, but
0: for yourself.
5: Oh, yeah. Mm-hmm. From personal perspective, a regular loaf of bread, you can go as low as $1.50 from Superstore and you have bread in the house. But for bread, if you find one for $5, you go, wow, what a deal. And it goes with everything that is gluten-free that is made purposefully gluten-free. The ingredients are just so much more expensive. And I know that Celiac Canada is really working hard to get a tax break for those that do need to eat gluten-free, those people that have celiac disease, because it's so expensive for us to be able to buy the things that we want to eat safe, like bread and pastries.
0: What are some of the local vendors, Alberta-based makers and artisans that are making some really good gluten-free stuff?
5: In Alberta itself, I want to say there's a few really good brands. Some of them are younger. Some of them are very well established. Totally Gluten-Free from Lacombe is a full gluten-free bakery. They have everything. Everything you can imagine a bakery has, they have. They're coming to our show. Sweet Rice in Calgary is a really, really popular place. They have fast food that they make at home, make out of house. Mm-hmm. And they have the best mochi donuts in Alberta.
0: They have mochi donuts. Okay, I got to check that
5: out. Mochi donuts.
0: That sounds so
5: good. Yes, they even have a cruller, and the cruller looks like Tim Hortons, but it tastes better than Tim Hortons. I'm so sorry, but it does. It's out there, and I'm bringing some of the Sweet Rice treats to the show. Some of the people in the lineup might be getting a little treat.
0: Oh, that sounds great. Now, you've also got educational sessions about celiac disease. Why is it important for you to have that information available for people at an event like this?
5: There's so many people, so many individuals that are undiagnosed and so many people that have just been diagnosed. I just finished the Vancouver Gluten-Free Expo and I had a lady that was, I'm estimating 75 years old, and she got diagnosed 3 years ago by her doctor and it changed her life. And she came and listened to more educational sessions that she didn't know. Statistics, how to live with celiac disease, how to education is so important. So many people think that celiac disease is a lifestyle or it's an allergy. And for us to be able to educate ourselves, to educate other people outside of our community is more important than anything else, because so many people are left out from family dinners. You go to family dinner, like, oh yeah, it's gluten-free, no problem. Yeah, but Susan did cut that gluten-free bread on a cutting board that had gluten-containing bread on it, and now that food is contaminated, right? So education is very important.
0: That's a good point. I didn't even think of that. Mm-hmm. How common, too, is it for, you mentioned that it's common for people to be going around with celiac disease undiagnosed for years. Why is that the case?
5: There's so many ways that celiac disease shows up in your body. And there's so many symptoms, and a lot of the symptoms you don't even feel. You don't even know until you get diagnosed. There's things that you live with for your entire life and you think it's normal. And some of them, the symptoms are so irrelevant to like you can't see them, right? Mm-hmm. They're inside of your body and you have no idea what they're doing until you get diagnosed and tested. There's even celiac disease where you can't get diagnosed for it. You just know you can't do gluten and it's a type of celiac disease. I'm not a doctor. I can't speak mm-hmm. to all the details, but it's a disease that's very, very chameleon-like. I think that's why the Celiac Canada chose the chameleon as their little mascot because it hides in the transitions, right? So very many different symptoms.
0: So where can people go if they want to learn more or potentially attend the expo?
5: I have a website. It's gfexpo, as in glutenfreeexpo.ca. And all the information is on there. The tickets, the exhibitors, the educational speakers, the times, the location, and the tickets.
0: Garrett, thank you for this. And I hope the expo goes really well.
5: Awesome. Thank you so much for having me.
0: Garrett Jansen is the founder of Gluten Free Expo. That happens this Saturday at the Edmonton Convention Center. 25 minutes after 4 o'clock, this is Radioactive. Time to check in with Emily Rubaita for a look at what the Edmonton AM team is working on for tomorrow morning. Hi, Emily.
6: Hey, Jessica. So tomorrow on the show, we'll get a sneak peek into a new film that you can catch at the Edmonton International Film Festival. It's called Queens for a Day. And fun fact, it was produced by the creators of The X-Files. And the that's Twilight so cool. Zone, right?
0: Well, that's cool.
6: And in short, it follows a controversial TV talk show host who, I guess after an accident, is transported back to the 50s in Queens, New York, and finds herself inhabiting her own mother's body.
0: Oh.
6: So you can.
0: It sounds like a movie version of Yesteryear. Have you heard of Yesteryear, the book that's done really well on Book Talk and TikTok and all those
6: I've heard
0: platforms?
6: About it. I haven't gotten a chance to check mm-hmm. it out yet.
0: Cool. Okay. Yeah. Sounds kind of like that. What time is that interview? Sorry, I interrupted you.
6: No, that's okay. That's at 7:50 tomorrow.
0: 7:50. Okay. Today on our show, by the way, as I'm sitting here rubbing my hands together because I'm a little chilly, I'm wondering if there is a soup you love. That's what we're talking about today.
6: You know what? I'm not a huge fan of soup because I think I associate soup with like medicine, like feeling better when you were younger and my mm-hmm. mom would always make us soup. But if I am going to have soup, I think I really like a mushroom soup, like something thicker.
0: Oh,
6: yeah.
0: Oh, interesting.
6: Yeah.
0: I think Doreen's first recipe for us is going to be a soup involving mushrooms.
6: So oh my gosh.
2: Try this one day. If you like mushroom soup, when you're making your Kraft dinner, mm-hmm. put in a can of mushroom soup. And then thank me later.
6: Are you being sarcastic?
0: No. This is an actual hack.
6: Okay.
2: This is like a back in the day hack.
6: I will try that.
0: It is hard to tell sometimes he's talking about stuff and I can't tell if it's a joke. This is real.
2: Like if you like AD and you like mushroom soup, it's the best of both worlds.
6: Okay, say no more. I never know when you're trying to trick me.
0: I never know either.
2: Not always, Emily. Come on.
0: Emily, thanks for this.
2: What kind of reputation
6: thank you.
2: Do I have here?
0: Oh, gosh. Radioactive at cbc.ca. You can let us know about your favorite soup. Okay, I'm going to take us off track for a second. You were just talking about KD. I just saw, okay, so you've seen recently that there's KD ramen. There's KD soda.
2: That's ridiculous.
0: It's too far.
2: Yeah, isn't it cream soda? Kraft Dinner cream soda?
0: It's just gross. It's a collaboration with a brand. My husband's funny thing is I sent it to him and he said, oh, so KD ramen is too far, but KD soda isn't too far? And I said, no, they're both too far.
2: KD ramen actually sounds like it would be good, maybe.
0: Our reporter, Liam Harrop, was trying it and he said it wasn't bad.
2: Is it
0: he said
2: watery,
0: it's like,
2: though? Is it watery?
0: He said it's like KD and ramen, so... Exactly, or KD and instant
2: creamy
0: noodles,
2: ramen.
0: Essentially.
2: Yeah, creamy ramen doesn't sound good.
0: But just not my cup of tea, and definitely not the soda. I'm not here for the soda.
2: But the mushroom soup in the Kraft dinner while you're cooking it's magical. Like if you like creamy stuff, and
0: I've heard it's quite good.
2: It's pretty good.
0: I love that.
2: You may require a bit of a nap afterwards.
0: For sure.
2: Very high sodium happening there. But
0: I love how she couldn't tell that was real because you really because
2: she's a kid. I do that stuff with them because I'm trying to get them some street smarts and try to help them out.
0: Oh gosh, speaking of street smarts, what's happening on the roads?
2: Yeah, 109 Street, 30-minute delay. 30 minutes, big 3-0. So things backed up well before 104th Ave, major gridlock all in and around there. So not good. There was a collision at 100th Avenue earlier this afternoon. So that may be part of the reason why that delay is even longer today. So things pretty bad around the high level. Also backed way up on Bellamy Hill as folks try to get west on 97th Ave this afternoon.
0: And weather-wise, very cloudy.
2: Yeah, it is overcast. It's been overcast today, but 18 degrees, not bad. Winds out of the east, 4 kilometers an hour. tonight down to an overnight low of 12. So that's a pretty high overnight low, but it will be mainly cloudy.
0: So that's definitely soup season. That's what I think.
2: Like 12 degrees?
0: Yeah. Those kind of temperatures? Mm. I think so. That's cool enough for me to say I need to hold something warm. And according to Maggie from Hinton, who says, greetings from cool, damp Hinton. Grew up in the UK, love my soups and stews. Fave is potato leek. Borscht a close second.
2: Yeah, borscht is amazing.
0: Oh, yeah. I was reading this. I was getting hungry.
2: Yeah.
0: I taught kids to horseback ride and did a camp in the Wilmore Wilderness one Labor Day weekend. I made borscht with tons of sour cream and said not to worry if I made them... made them urinate perhaps a different color. To a student, they all downed spoons. Oh, well, good leftovers.
2: Yeah. Okay.
0: That's a ride, Maggie.
2: TMI, but the more sour cream you have in borscht, the better it is.
0: Oh, it sounds so good. You can let us know your favorite soup, radioactive at cbc.ca. It's 4:30. Here is Emily Ray Pasiak with your local news.
3: Good afternoon. The Transportation Safety Board is calling on the rail industry to analyze data trends after a 2023 derailment east of Edmonton. An investigation found a failed wheel caused 18 cars to overturn, spilling grain across the track. The wheel was registered on track sensors and marked for removal, but it failed before its next stop. TSB Chair Yoann Marier says data from previous sensors showed strain on the wheel before it was flagged for removal.
7: The goal of a recommendation essentially is it's really to raise an opportunity for the railways to improve safety by analyzing data across multiple detectors as the train goes by to identify a wheel as it is failing.
3: Marier says the failed wheel was made in 1991, before certain railway steel standards came into effect in 2003. The TSB says these wheels can be more likely to fail, and it suspects there are roughly 1 million pre-2003 wheels still in use. Municipal leaders want the government of Alberta to start spending a portion of budget surpluses on municipal infrastructure. Members of Alberta municipalities passed a resolution at their annual convention today calling for a new funding framework. Alberta is expecting a $2 billion surplus this fiscal year. Edmonton Mayor Andrew Knack says infrastructure funding has dropped by two-thirds since 2011.
8: And what that has meant is that municipalities across this province have had to raise property taxes higher in order to keep up with the infrastructure needs that you have. Because a municipality is not going to say, oh, that utility line that needs replacing, we'll just keep waiting on that. There's no way we can do that.
3: Premier Danielle Smith told the convention yesterday she prefers to put extra revenue in the Heritage Savings Trust Fund, but she's open to hearing project proposals from municipalities. The original signed Treaty 6 manuscript from 1876 is in Alberta for the first time. A drum circle sets the tone for today's historical event in Enoch Cree Nation, a member of Treaty 6. It's hosting the exhibit called 150 Years of Treaty, As Long as the Sun Shines, the Grass Grows, and the River Flows. The documents are described as symbols of the living agreement between First Nations and settlers that continue to shape relationships today. Several government officials were on hand for the grand opening. Chief Cody Thomas had a message for them during his speech.
9: As Chief of Enoch, I welcome you guys all here. But at the end of the day, there's a lot of work that we still need to do. And for our government officials here, I want that bill of sale for our land. Not even joking. And I've said that before. And I'm going to hold that to you. When we signed this treaty, we didn't relinquish our lands.
3: Thomas says treaty rights are not being honored, and he's going to continue to fight for them. The Treaty 6 manuscript and adhesions will be available for public viewing on National Truth and Reconciliation Day. ATB Financial has released its latest economic outlook for Alberta. The Provincial Crown Corporation says real GDP will grow by 2.6% in 2026, well above the 0.9% projected nationally. As for next year, it says the provincial economy is expected to expand by 2.3%, outpacing national growth of 1.5%. ATB says Alberta's economic growth is anchored by a resilient energy sector, which is expanding production while benefiting from higher crude prices and improved market access for oil and LNG. But the company maintains a cautious forecast on investment until final decisions are made on a new West Coast pipeline and oil sands projects that would fill it. It also notes that tariffs and trade uncertainty remain a major constraint on growth in Canada, though Alberta continues to face a lower tariff burden due to energy exemptions and lower exposure. It says, despite stronger growth in Alberta, there are challenges like ongoing affordability pressures, expectations of higher interest rates, and youth underemployment. Being forced to land your four-seater airplane on the Trans-Canada outside of Banff would be traumatic for most pilots, but it was just another day in the cockpit for veteran pilot Dave Frum, who says he's landed on roads and highways thousands of times in his career. Frum was flying from the West Coast to Red Deer on Tuesday when the fuel pressure dropped near Golden, BC. The 79-year-old mechanic, bush pilot, and crop duster figured the newly installed fuel pump was giving him problems just 5 hours in service. He says he knew something fishy was going on when the fuel pressure gauge dropped to dangerously low levels.
10: I knew that this flight had to be terminated right smartly, and while I still had some control over it, and also I didn't have to do a dead stick. So I just wheeled her around and landed. As I was coming around past Castle Mountain there and looking ahead, I could see that the traffic was pretty light coming west relative to what was going east. So
3: Frum landed his plane without incident on the westbound lanes of the Trans-Canada Highway. As luck would have it, a retired pilot came along the scene and helped direct traffic around the plane's wingtips. He says after a few tweaks on that fuel pump on the side of the road, he was given permission to take off again and limp into Springbank Airport, where the pump will be replaced. That is your news this hour, Jessica.
11: That was quite a video, too.
3: I know. It's wild.
11: Quite a video. Yeah. And you know it's real, but I mean, in this age of AI, you know, when you see something like that, your first thought sometimes is this real? Because
3: I gotta check.
11: Yeah, I can't believe it. You just can't imagine being on the highway and that happening right beside you.
3: I know.
11: Weather-wise, a little windy, a little cold today.
3: Yeah, it's been, it's like severely mediocre out there, I would say. Severely
11: what a
3: mediocre.
11: Description.
3: In Edmonton today, some clouds rolling in this afternoon, a mix of sun and cloud, high 17. Tonight, partly cloudy, but clouding over this evening, low 12. Tomorrow, cloudy. Bit of wind out of the northwest in the afternoon, high of 18. Right now in Edmonton, it's 18 degrees.
11: Perhaps it could be some soup weather for you if you got the cold hands too.
2: Soup's on.
11: Are you a soup person?
3: Oh, Jessica. Yeah.
2: I'll just see myself up.
11: So what kind of soup do you like? Favorite soup?
3: Oh, okay. This is, you know, maybe a little bit self-important. I make an amazing chicken vegetable, like creamy soup. Beyond. I really, you know, not to toot my own horn, like it's the best soup I've ever had. It's so good.
11: Oh, it sounds delicious.
3: Oh,
11: and the fact that you make this, again, anytime John Zazula comes in here and says, you know, I make a good blah, blah, blah, it's normally brisket, something with a smoker, I'm thinking, we need the proof. Where's the proof in the pudding?
3: I will bring you some of this soup, and you'll know.
11: Okay.
3: Just what I'm talking about.
11: Oh, that sounds so good. Okay, thank you for sharing that with us.
3: You're welcome.
11: I will have a takeout container ready at my desk at all times for said soup.
3: Bet.
11: Okay.
3: Thanks, Jessica.
2: And that's that.
11: That is how apparently the soup is made. We want to know how you make your favorite soup, or if there's a favorite soup that you have, radioactive at CBC. I almost said soups.
2: Yeah.
11: CBC.ca.
2: Soup.ca.
11: Or on the soup hotline, 587-336-2929.
2: What's happening? The hotline's pretty cold right now.
11: Traffic-wise?
2: Don't see one story about a soup on there. But yeah, that can change here in the next hour and 20 minutes, but who's counting? Southbound 109th Street, you probably have time for soup in your vehicle because it's just an absolute, you know, sideways show. It is not good. Very slow. Backed up well before 104th Ave. So a collision earlier this afternoon at around 100th Ave is partly to blame, but also closing down the west entrance probably doesn't help. So just one entrance to get across the high level. That is the east side. And everybody coming out of the downtown, down Bellamy Hill and heading west on 97th appears to be trying to get in there as well. So lots of traffic backed up on Bellamy Hill this afternoon. The downtown core in and around 101st Street does not look good. Eastbound traffic on Jasper, it looks like it's pretty much slow from 105 all the way almost to like 97th Street. So lots of volume through there. There is also lots of volume south on Sakona Road, heading towards 99th Street and Saskatchewan Drive, out of the downtown northbound. Not great on 97th between 111 and 118th. And then just over in the northwest, Grote Road has been having an afternoon as well. Very busy to get north this afternoon. 127th Street between 118 and the Yellowhead. Also, about a 20-minute delay there. And then just west of Grote Road along 118th Ave towards 142nd Street, a collision at that intersection, slowing things down for south and eastbound traffic.
11: Thank you for that, Min. 20 minutes now to 5 o'clock, and this is Radioactive here on CBC Radio 1. Fall is clearly here. We've got the leaves starting to fall. Also, we've got some beautiful colors on those leaves. It's time to get cozy and maybe enjoy a nice warm soup. Our chef, Doreen Price, here to help us make the most of soup season. Hey, Doreen.
12: Hi, Jessica. How are you? Yeah, 2 days into the fall, hey? And you can feel it today for the first time. It's chilly. You all have jackets on.
11: It's gray outside. It feels like autumn,
12: yes,
11: right?
12: Yes, we need a little comfort, you know, with today. It's like, you know, what is still nice at the farmer's market? What can we still purchase? You know, what is seasonal? What is still fresh? And so, yeah, I mean, a wild mushroom soup, people really, really like that. For me, it's all about the combination, you know, and to really give that mushroom soup a nice flavor is if you get yourself a small amount of dry porcini mushrooms. And you can usually find that like in the Italian center very easily, you know, in like a little package or even all like TNT or Lucky 97.
11: I've seen it at the mushroom person at the old Strathcona Farmers Market. They've also got some of those dried
12: absolutely,
11: mushrooms.
12: Absolutely, yeah. So there is a lot, you know. So it all depends on your combination. I really love shiitake mushrooms. Then I like a mushroom that is very mild, like a cremini mushroom, you know, or like a champignon is really easygoing. And then you want something also a bit more earthier, you know, but don't buy like those very expensive mushrooms like chanterelles or lobster mushrooms and things like that. Or you really want to go all out, right? Like it really depends. But this is really like the nice combination, and that little bit of the dried porcini really brings in the extra flavor. So again, same, the basic is always the same. You start with your onion, you sweat your onion off, you know, and then you add some garlic if you like that. And then you add your mushrooms one at a time. It really depends for me sometimes which mushroom has the most water content. You know,
11: you want one with a lot of water content?
12: You have to cook that first. So you, like, let's say you have a cremini mushroom versus a shiitake. That cremini mushroom contains more water. So if you add this to your sauteed mushroom, it then adds more water and it has a little bit more a hard time to really get a nice saute on that. So you want to start with the more watery mushroom first and then add those more drier mushrooms to the
11: end.
12: So you get a nice little sweat on them. And then this one works really well with like some thyme, you know, sometimes a little rosemary, but the rosemary can also take over. But so once you have all your mushrooms in the pan, add your porcini so you can add a little bit of hot water to them and just get them a bit soft, and then also keep that water because it brings that extra flavor. And then you take some dry sherry or some Madeira or some cognac, some whiskey, whatever you have there. That gives it also a nice little depth. And then you can choose either you make a nice mushroom stock, or you use a vegetable stock, or you have a chicken stock. Depends really on your diet. And then you add that to it and cook it a little down. And then you add a dash of cream to this and then you puree it. So some people like it more chunkier. Some people like it really creamy. Some people really like a little bit of the fresh mushrooms in there as well. You can also saute them on the side and add them as a topping. And then there you go. Very simple, but very delicious. And you can also add a fall truffle, a little shaved fall truffle on top if you like that. And you're good to go.
11: Okay, so you've got a regular version and a bougie version.
12: Yes,
11: version
12: always, for us. Always. There's lots of versions you can do.
11: That's great. What about a squash soup? I feel like fall is, or autumn, is very squash season too.
12: Yeah, so with the squash, so if you want to try something a little different, squash and miso work really beautiful wonders.

0: And again, whatever you like here, you can add your vegetable stock. You can also add a shrimp stock if you like, because that works again really well with the miso. And then you go with a little dash of coconut milk, right?
1: Okay.
0: So you can really switch this up a bit, but keep the base as the base. So once that squash falls apart with your stock, then you puree this and then you add your miso. You do not want to cook that miso because it will kind of fall apart on you, and you get a better flavor profile out if that miso stays at like 60, 70 degrees Celsius.
1: Okay.
0: And then again, you can add a little coconut milk to that. You don't have to, and you leave it as such, and it tastes very pure. So, and then again, if you have a little bit of poached salmon on top, like you can dice that up or just quickly saute it, put a couple little dots on there, you know, maybe finish it off with a nice little sage oil. You're good to go. It's very delicious.
1: Oh gosh, that sounds good. Okay. What about cabbage? It seems like it's having a bit of a moment right now.
0: You know, with the cabbage, I thought about it. I was at Save On Food the other day to pick up some milk, and I was like, oh my goodness, there was a massive amount of cabbage. And I said to the woman, what is happening with all the cabbage? It looked like 1,000 pieces of cabbage. And she's like, you know what? We sell a lot of cabbage in September. So I was like, okay, let's think about a cool cabbage soup.
1: Yeah, what do you use that for?
0: Yeah, I mean, cabbage is a really affordable vegetable. It's very delicious. I quite like it, you know. So here we're going to cut the cabbage, like white cabbage, Savoy cabbage, into some quarters, and really char that in a nice cast iron pan, so you get that caramelization. So cabbage has a tendency also to be very, very sweet.
1: Mm-hmm.
0: So once you have this nice and charred, you're gonna add this into a frying pan with a little olive oil and salt. Then you're gonna add some onions into that and some garlic, and then you're gonna chop up your cabbage. You charred really well. Add this to that pan. Then you're gonna add some fennel, a little bit of fennel seeds, some chili flakes, a little bit of salt, and then you're gonna add some chicken stock to this and really, really slowly cook that. You can also add a little bit of white wine if you like, and then you're gonna cook this nice and slow. Then you can add some white beans to that, you know, and a little bit of parmesan rind. So then we are going very close to a almost minestrone,
1: mm-hmm.
0: but very fall like, right? So, and then that falls nicely apart, and it's very, very tasty. So, and at the end, when that soup comes out, you take maybe a cup and a half out of that soup, you puree that, put it back in, so you have a body. So you have a little bit of creaminess and a little bit of the chunkiness. And by all means, you can also add some diced potato in there, so you have a little bit more bite to it. But again, it's very affordable, it's very seasonal, and I think there is a lot of potential there, especially when you add some parmesan at the end.
1: Well, Doreen, thank you for joining us and making us hungry as always. They sound so delicious. Cannot wait to try at least making one of them.
0: Yes, for sure. Go for it.
1: That is Doreen Pry, Radioactive Chef. She joins us on Thursdays with some of her favorite ways to prepare fresh seasonal cuisine.
2: Yeah, how about this? Kellyanne says, I'm stuck in traffic on Grote Road. I make soup from scratch. I roasted my bones from Thanksgiving or Easter, ham or roast beef or rotisserie chicken, and I need real stock. Then I make an Italian sausage, Tuscany tortellini soup. I make a Greek lemon chicken soup. I make traditional chicken noodle soup. My granny's recipe, I also make probably the best split pea soup of anybody that I know. When my kids are sick, they are adults now. They call me occasionally for my soup. My son thinks I should open up a breakfast restaurant. I mean, ooh, if those soups were being served, I may purchase one or two of those because they do sound rather lovely.
1: Especially after hearing Doreen talk about soup. Now I'm just wishing that we had some, like, we should not be doing this without having at least
2: at
1: like a bowl
2: of
1: chili.
2: Yeah, exactly. As you heard there, Kellyanne saying she's stuck on Grote Road. So she had time to think about the soups that she's made. And that tracks because Grote Road northbound does not look great right now. 20-minute delay, a collision nearby, 142nd Street, 118th Ave. Northbound on 127th Street between 118 and the Yellowhead is not great. That's also a 20-minute delay. Southbound 109th Street across the high level, you know the story there. At least a 30-plus minute delay there. Just absolute gridlock in and around there. And 101st Street is also very busy, north and southbound, in and around 103rd A Avenue in the downtown core at this hour. So you will run into some traffic there. And on the White Mud, we have a collision just as you approach the exit or overpass at 91st Street. So that has things backed up onto 75th and well before before the overpass at 75th Street. So southbound traffic that is on 75th is just backed up well before Roper Road, because a lot of people trying to get west onto Grote Road this afternoon, and you can't because of this collision.

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1: Thank you for that, Min. 11 minutes now to 5 o'clock, and this is Radioactive. The Alberta referendum is a little under 3 weeks away, and of the 10 questions Albertans will be voting on, 5 of them are focused on immigration. CBC's Amal Muhammad spoke with 2 women who came to Canada as temporary foreign workers, Furch Reynoso and Eslin Garcia, about their experience coming to Alberta and how they're feeling leading up to the vote.
2: I am currently working as a cafe manager. We arrived in Canada and Edmonton in 2024 in March. I arrived along with my family, my husband, and my 2 kids. Well, I arrived on a study permit. Both my parents here, they are both permanent residents, and as well as my sister and her family. With the upcoming referendum, I kind of feel, well, it feels a little unfair for me and my family to be kind of blamed and kind of, you know, because I feel we are being used to scapegoat for the pressures that the government and, you know, Canadians are feeling in terms of pressure with regard to the social services that that's happening at the moment. Because, specifically to my family, we only arrived 2 years ago, and I feel that, you know, is it really just us to be blamed with all the economic pressures that Canada is feeling? At the moment, I am seeing an increased hate against temporary foreign workers pretty much online, because, you know, I'm able to read through responses and comments about, you know, the referendum questions, specifically to those pertaining to whether temporary foreign workers will be given access to healthcare and education. Healthcare and education.
3: Do you feel like the current conversation around immigration affected how welcome you feel in Alberta right now?
2: Oh, yes. Yep. Because prior to us coming here, of course, you know, we come here with a full intention of, you know, contributing positively, given the experiences that we have back home. And, you know, we, like my husband and I, wanted to really intend to contribute very positively in however form, shape, or size that we can. I studied. And then while studying, I was working. And then my husband, right off the bat, he's able to find work and he continues to, you know, contribute.
3: What do you wish people understood about the immigration experience?
2: I hope they also see why prior to us landing here, whether, you know, we are on temporary status or permanent, we went through a certain process and we complied to it. With a good intention of, you know, being part of the community.
4: I came to Canada, Edmonton, as a temporary foreign worker. So I worked for 1.5 years. And while I was working, I got laid off for 3 months of looking for a new job. So since I am a close work permit, so I need in the Canada rule and the Canada the immigration policy has changed. So it's hard for me to look for a new job. And then I was diagnosed year 2024 of December. So it starts the symptoms. And then I was diagnosed 2025 of March.
3: What has your experience been like trying to access healthcare in Alberta?
4: At first, When I have my when I have my status and I can still have my healthcare coverage. So I did all my treatments, my surgery to access the healthcare for free. But now since I don't have a job and my status expires, but I already applied my application for my PR, but I'm still waiting. And since my status expires and I'm still waiting for my my application, so I need to continue my health medication. Unfortunately, I don't have any access for the healthcare services right now.
3: Did you ever think you would find yourself in this position when you came to Canada?
4: So when back home, I wanted to go to the country, to Canada, that I can support myself, I can support my family, as well as my health. But yeah, unfortunately, cancer happens and my status, and I'm still waiting for my immigration papers, decisions. I don't have any access to healthcare system. It's my challenge and struggle right now.
3: What's keeping you going right now? What's keeping you motivated?
4: Yeah, I'm still as a cancer survivor. I'm still keeping positive, have a mindset, thinking that yeah, I'm still looking for a positive, and I'm still looking for more resources.
3: Do you feel safe in this current climate right now?
4: If that happens, especially for me, my situation, if that happens, I cannot say I am safe because, you know, I came from the Philippines. If I go going back home, is not, you know, I don't have the assurance that I can continue my healthcare there and continue my medication. So it's just a matter of life survival. But if I can give, if I have a given chance to access the healthcare system here, especially treating my cancer, it's very important for me.
1: That is CBC's Amal Mahmoud in conversation with Furch Reynoso and Eslyn Garcia, who came to Canada as temporary foreign workers and now live in Alberta.
0: Hi there, everyone. If you're traveling westbound on White Mud this afternoon between 75th or 66th over 66th Street overpass towards the 91st Street overpass, there's some big delays there, and it looks like everything is getting funneled down into the left lane. A collision earlier this afternoon causing all of that slowdown, and so two lanes and potentially even three lanes worth of traffic all having to go into the far left lane. So as soon as you can get it into that far left lane, better off you'll be, and things just backed up quite a ways now, well before the exit or at least the overpass at 75th and onto 75th Street South. Bound looks very slow and backed up because of that collision. So just a heads up, if that is on your route this afternoon or you're heading south on 75th and wondering why it is so slow, people heading south on 75th trying to get west onto 91st are running into a ton of traffic because of a collision just past the overpass at 91st Street.
1: Thank you for that, Min. Emily, what's coming up in the local news?
5: Medium-sized cities are asking the province for a share of money when the budget is in a surplus. The idea went to a vote today at the Alberta Municipality's annual convention in Edmonton. I'll have more on how that turned out in my next newscast.
1: Thank you for that. And Min, let's talk about those cloudy skies.
0: Yeah, overcast, very gray outside today, likely tomorrow and into Saturday. 18 degrees, winds slight. Wind out of the east, 4 kilometers an hour today, down to a low of 12 overnight, mainly cloudy.
1: Okay. Now, in terms of soups, what are we hearing on the text line?
0: There's a few people texting in. Someone just texted in, said, I had a delicious wild rice and tomato soup at Métis Crossing with bannock. Delicious.
1: Ooh. Yeah. That sounds really good.
0: Don't have to sell that one.
1: No, you definitely don't. You can let us know your favorite soup or a recipe for your favorite soup. 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
10: From CBC News, the world this hour, I'm Nuruddin Khorane. Police in Belleville, Ontario, say they've determined the shooting at a local synagogue was a hate-motivated crime. They say the attack on Sunday specifically targeted the Jewish community. The shooter died of his injuries, while a police officer remains in hospital recovering. Michelle Song has the latest.
11: In a news conference, police showed a video of shooter Sean Ward yelling, "You are going to die for the Jews," while firing his shotgun at Constable Jeff Smith, who was there to guard the Sons of Jacob Synagogue in Belleville, Ontario, during the Yom Kippur holiday. Belleville Police Chief Murray Rod was clear this was a hate crime against the Jewish community.
12: The suspect had the means, the motive, and the mechanisms to cause a mass casualty and the destruction of the Jewish synagogue.
11: The shooter died in hospital Monday, and the officer who is being called a hero is still in hospital. The president of the synagogue, Norman Wedham, says he always knew this was an act of anti-Semitism.
13: It's very sobering, or looking at it and knowing that this guy was out there doing what he was doing.
11: Wedham says the synagogue will reopen soon, but he says it will be difficult for many of his members when they return. Michelle Song, CBC News, Belleville, Ontario.
10: A Nova Scotia teacher is facing a long list of charges in relation to attacks on students at an elementary school. The RCMP received a report of one assault, and while investigating that, became aware of other victims. Corporal Carly McCann says 54-year-old Matthew Donahoe made a court appearance today.
14: He has been charged with 10 offenses, including assault, assault by choking, sexual assault, assault with a weapon, sexual interference, and administering a noxious thing.
10: McCann says it's possible there are more victims, encouraging anyone with information to come forward. The local school board says Donahoe has not had access to the school since the first report was made, and they're taking the matter seriously. Donahoe's next court appearance is scheduled for October 19th. A fifth animal has died following its relocation from Ontario's now-defunct Marineland theme park. An aquarium in Spain says a dolphin, Echo, had trouble swallowing and respiratory problems yesterday. Her condition rapidly deteriorated. A beluga that had also been transferred from Marineland died at the same aquarium last week. Three other belugas have also died since their transfer to an aquarium in the U.S. Protesters chant outside the UN General Assembly, where Israeli Prime Minister Benjamin Netanyahu addressed world leaders today. Netanyahu used his speech to deny allegations that his government is genocidal. Chris Reyes has more from New York.
15: Israeli Prime Minister Benjamin Netanyahu walked into the General Assembly hall as many other diplomats walked out in protest, nearly emptying the chamber.
16: If there are any other moral cowards who haven't yet left this hall, please do so now.
15: From there, Netanyahu launched into a 40-minute speech, saying Israel and the U.S. had destroyed Iran's nuclear weapons and staunchly defended Israel's military actions after October 7th.
16: Over the centuries, the tyrannies that tried to destroy us failed time and again. And God willing, they'll continue to fail.
15: Netanyahu also defended Israeli settlers in the West Bank, while earlier in the day,
17: the Palestinian people faces one of the most dangerous times of its history.
15: Palestinian President Mahmoud Abbas blamed Israeli expansion and occupation for undermining peace and threatening the very existence of Palestinians. Chris Reyes, CBC News, New York.
10: And finally, the Professional Women's Hockey League is hosting its first ever All-Star competition. Players will compete in a four-team, three-on-three tournament. A combination of fan, player, and media voting will determine the selection of the All-Stars. The PWHL is heading into its fourth season and has seen a record growth in audience attendance. The All-Star game happens March 7th at Toronto's Scotiabank Arena. And that is The World This Hour. For CBC News, I'm Nuruddin Qorane.

0: Hi, Edmonton. Thanks for joining us here on Radioactive. It's Thursday, September 23rd. I'm Jessica Ng. Alberta's economy is poised for growth again next year, but how will oil prices, tariffs, and the referendum potentially impact that? In conversation with the chief economist of ATB Financial in a few minutes, and then earlier we heard about housing affordability. In 15 minutes, we'll get an update on prices of condos and if now is a good time to get into condo ownership.
1: Hi there, everyone. Min Dariwal here with a look at your forecast. We're currently sitting at 17 degrees, so we've dropped a degree in the last 45 minutes or so. Winds have picked up a little bit, too, out of the east, 7 kilometers an hour. Tonight, down to a low of 12 and mainly cloudy.
0: Thank you, Min. Emily Ray Pasiak has a look at the local news. Hi, Emily.
2: Hi, Jessica. Canada's Transportation Safety Board is calling for changes in the rail industry, particularly around train wheels. It comes after an investigation into a 2023 train derailment east of Edmonton. I'll have more on that coming up.
0: Thank you for that. Min, let's get an update on our afternoon commute.
1: Yeah, so very slow on the white mud this afternoon, unfortunately, towards the overpass at 91st. And there is a fire truck in the, well, it's basically blocking the middle and right lane. Appears to be trouble with a vehicle. May have been a collision earlier on. So everything is funneling into that far left lane. So, yeah, it is causing quite a bit of backlog here this afternoon on the white mud. So things backed up in that spot right now, well before you get to the exit at 75th Street, and southbound on 75th Street looks like a bit of a nightmare as well, because a lot of people trying to get west onto the white mud, and just that on-ramp is also looking very slow at this hour. So until that fire truck moves, it's going to remain that way. So as soon as you can, I would get into that left lane, and that should help you to get through there with at least amount of delay as possible. There's also a couple other collisions to tell you about. Southbound 91st Street, as you approach the intersection at 23rd Ave, it looks like a collision causing some delays there. So big lineup of vehicles on 91st right now. And just on in the West End on 142nd Street and 118th Avenue, a collision there earlier this afternoon, also tying things up. Grote Road northbound is pretty slow. And southbound on 109th Street, as well as down Bellamy Hill and west on 97th Ave, all towards the high level, seeing tons of traffic. Jasper Ave also backed up. It's just obviously having a ripple effect on a lot of the roads in and around 109th Street. So be prepared for some traffic both directions on Jasper this afternoon as well. #740 is the number here at Radioactive. If you come across anything slowing you down, 587-336-2929 is the text line.
0: Thanks, Min. What is Alberta's economic situation looking like at the moment? The latest quarterly economic update from ATB Financial shows Alberta is poised for growth in the coming year, but the forecast is being cautious until more details emerge about the West Coast pipeline. Also, how does separation talk factor into how our economy will shape up over the next year? Mark Parsons is chief economist at ATB Financial. Mark, welcome back to the studio.
3: Thanks for having me, Jessica.
0: So overall, what does the report say when it comes to economic growth so far this year into next year?
3: Yeah, so all things considered, the Alberta economy is doing fairly well. There's been a lot of geopolitical issues, obviously, with the war in Iran, Trump tariffs. But I would say that Alberta's weathered the storm relatively well. But if a lot of people are listening and thinking, it doesn't feel like that. It's, you know, there's high inflation. It's because it's not a classic energy boom like we've had in the past. You know, companies are being cautious about their investments. They're waiting for more details about the West Coast pipeline and maybe getting some production incentives. So it's a bit of wait and see there. But, you know, all things considered, Alberta is doing relatively well.
0: Okay, we're going to dig into some of those details in a moment. What could possibly, though, derail or change this trajectory of growth?
3: Yeah, so a lot of things I'm keeping my eye on right now. Inflation has reared its ugly head again. Fill up at the pumps, you know that gas prices are higher, diesel prices have shot up. My concern there, though, is that inflation becomes generalized. So it's not just energy, it spills over to food and things that we purchase every day. Mm-hmm. And if that happens, the Bank of Canada is going to have to lean against that with higher interest rates. So what I don't want to see is a new rate hiking cycle. We do think the Bank of Canada is going to have to raise interest rates next year. But if they have to aggressively increase interest rates, that could cause a lot of pressure for consumers.
0: Now, around this time last year, Alberta was facing a $9.4 billion deficit because of low oil prices. Then the war in Iran started, basically wiped that out. Realistically, though, how long can Alberta keep relying on oil and gas revenue to support the economy's health?
3: Well, that's not changing anytime soon. This is a budget that relies heavily on resource revenues, very sensitive to the price. We've seen that. It went from a deficit to a surplus. That mm-hmm. could go the other way anytime soon. So that's, I think, a longer-term issue around fiscal sustainability and how much we should be relying on volatile resource revenues. That's a long-term problem that needs to be solved. I think in the short term, it does provide a lift for Alberta that other provinces simply do not have. The big question on my mind, though, is that extra cash being generated by oil and gas producers, like, is that going to end up in the ground? Are we going to go through a new growth cycle, investing in the oil sands, filling new pipelines? That is the big upside in our forecast. Like I said, in my forecast, I mean, I'm really cautious. I'm not building that in because we just don't know if it's going to happen. But I think we're potentially on the verge of a new wave of spending. So I know everything seems negative right now, like high inflation and everything, but there is the possibility that we can be in a stronger growth environment.
0: How is Alberta doing amidst the Trump tariff situation compared to the rest of Canada?
3: Yeah, so Alberta is being impacted. All the trade uncertainty is making businesses a little bit more cautious than they otherwise would be in hiring and investment. But I would say Alberta has a lighter tariff touch. Right now, about, you know, the new tariffs that were introduced impact about 1% of our exports to the U.S. It's 5% nationally. So, you know, still being impacted, but just not near as much. And the reason for that is the Trump administration is really targeting certain sectors like steel, aluminum, autos, and lumber. We have some of that here in Alberta, but not near as much as Quebec, Ontario, and BC.
0: What's the situation when it comes to unemployment in Alberta right now?
3: Yeah, unemployment is still a bit of an issue. It's elevated at 6.8% right now. The reason it's higher than you would expect, given how the economy's doing, is because we're getting so many people moving here looking for work. So it's not about job growth. Our job growth has been pretty good. It's just that we're getting so many job seekers. So when you have job seekers outpacing job growth, then you have, you know, higher unemployment. We do expect that to change because population growth is slowing. And so we expect some balance to return to the labor market. And we do see that unemployment rate heading a little bit lower into kind of the low sixes next year.
0: What about youth unemployment specifically? It's been an issue across the country. Yeah. So what is the case here?
3: Still an issue, 15%. That's too high. A lot of youth are struggling to find work, and it's actually worse than that because if you look at labor force participation, that's also lower. The share of youth with jobs is just over 50%. So that's been trending down for a while. One of the challenges right now is we've had a fast growth in the youth population, so it's creating a lot of competition for youth looking for work. And youth sometimes don't have the skills that are in demand right now. So one of the shortages we have is in trades. We're building a lot, construction trades. And it's not like youth will necessarily have those skills. They have to develop them over time. Mm-hmm. So that's something I'm watching closely. The boomers are retiring, though. So I don't think we can just wait that out. But that will eventually create some opportunities.
0: Eventually,
3: hanging on. We've seen seniors increase their participation in the workforce. But eventually, that creates some shortages. And I'm hearing more and more from businesses that labor shortages could become an issue, especially in select areas. Because if we start building all these projects all at once, we have a Meta data center that's underway. We have Dallas Path to Zero Pet Chem project in this region. If we start getting the West Coast pipeline and we start to fill those pipelines, we're going to be talking about labor.
0: Okay. Now, there have been a couple of notable reports recently about the potentially devastating financial costs of Alberta separating, and even just the talk around separation. So how do you factor that into your forecast?
3: Yeah, so a lot of uncertainty right now around the separation issue and the referendum. We do know that from business surveys that it's top of mind. And in fact, the majority of businesses say it's having some type of impact. Despite that uncertainty, the economic data has been pretty decent. The one thing I'm looking at pretty closely is interprovincial migration. People, are they still moving here? And yeah, we've had 20 consecutive quarters of net inflows. So that's still trending pretty positive, but I think it more so speaks to other factors in Alberta's favor right now. I think the uncertainty is weighing, but it's being offset by things like higher oil prices, the momentum we have in other areas. So that I think that's why you're not seeing it really show up in the data. What the UFC report shows, though, is if we do move to a separation, then that has short-term costs with uncertain long-term gains. So that's right. Kind of what the UFC report points to. Obviously, our forecast is based on status quo assumptions in keeping with the recent polling results.
0: Okay. Of course, all of these findings are being received by people who ultimately, I mean, we're all dealing with this affordability crisis. So how does this growing economy affect the overall affordability issue at large?
3: Yeah, this is where it gets tough. An economist like me saying, hey, we're outperforming the rest of the economy, rest of the country, I'm not sure that makes people feel particularly
0: good. Yeah, it's hard
3: to
0: stomach that, knowing that bills are more expensive than they were before.
3: Yeah, no, exactly. So, like, this is where it gets to on the ground, how are people feeling? And people are saying, life is expensive. You know, it's really, really hard to, you know, raise a family, afford groceries and things like that. People are feeling it, including here in Alberta. So I think it's more of our relative position that you have to think of. I think people are feeling more the economic drag from, say, the Trump tariffs in places like Ontario and Quebec, because those industries are being targeted. Alberta is benefiting because we happen to produce oil, a lot of oil, which has gone up in value and is not being tariffed. So that provides an offset that other provinces don't have, but we're still facing cost of living pressures and we still have high youth unemployment. Mm-hmm. We still have a lot of issues. It's just that our relative position is better right now. It's not a boom like we've had in the past. Like if this doesn't feel like 2010 to 2014, because it's not. We're not growing 5% a year. We're growing 2.5%.
0: So it's not bad. That's what our, it's not that bad.
3: It's
0: that's
3: not
0: how
3: that bad.
0: We're going
3: to, it's not that bad. Like people say to me, like, what is bad here? I say, well, yeah, but where are you going to go? Right? Like, right. There's nowhere to run right now. Truly. It's just, some regions are really under a lot of pressure from tariffs, Alberta less so. But cost of living is a problem across the country.
0: Well, Mark, we appreciate you joining us, even if the bottom line is it's not that bad. Thank you for this.
3: Thanks. Thanks for having me.
0: That's Mark Parsons, the chief economist at ATB Financial. Traffic, though, not great.
1: Yeah, no, it's very busy out there. And got a call from one of our listeners about a collision just north of Highway 16 on Sherwood Drive, just in an industrial area there. And it's basically between the tracks. So it's right by Mamoit and the plant there. And so it is affecting traffic southbound and northbound, very slow and almost gridlocked in that area. So just a heads up, if that is where you're maybe in that area working or you're trying to get to it, you will be delayed this afternoon. A new collision to tell you about westbound on the Yellowhead. So between 107 and what used to be the intersection at 121st, it is slowing things down for westbound traffic. Does not look good in that area. And again, Grote Road, very busy, lots of traffic northbound. And southbound also accumulating as you get closer to the bottom. So lots of traffic through there and pretty much gridlock on 109th Street heading south towards the high-level bridge, also having a ripple effect on Jasper Ave in and around 109 in both directions and a little further east on Jasper in and around 105th, 104th Street, seeing lots of traffic through there. Of course, coming down Bellamy and west on 97th, also slow towards the ledge grounds. Where else can we tell you that there's a slowdown? Yes, on White Mud. There is a slowdown there because all of the traffic being funneled to the far left lane, a collision just past the overpass at 91st has a fire truck blocking the middle and right lane. And so you will have to get left to get through there. Things backing up well before the exit at 75th Street this afternoon.
0: Thank you, Min. Well, perhaps that you've heard that buying a condo in Edmonton is a bad idea. The condo market has certainly been rough over the past several years if you've been trying to sell. There is some value that's starting to emerge, though, if you're on the buying side of the equation. Darlene Reed is the board chair of the Realtors Association of Edmonton, and she's here with a look at what some of that value could be. Darlene, hello.
4: Hello. Thanks for having me.
0: So overall, what is the market like right now when we talk about home sales in the city?
4: Home sales in general, we're seeing a bit of a slowdown, but it is higher than our typical average trends because we're coming off of a very, very busy 2025. So it's slower than normal, but busier than our average trends.
0: And what about condos? How would you describe the condo market trending?
4: Well, the condo market is great for someone who's looking to get in for a first-time home buyer, but in terms of activity, we're seeing it's about 15% more inventory than last year, about 19% less sales, and the prices have dropped about 1.2%. So it's that whole supply and demand. We're seeing more inventory, less sales, which means it's definitely, condos are definitely turned into a buyer's market.
0: Is it possible to say that we're close to bottoming out in terms of condo prices?
4: No, I wouldn't say that we're bottoming out. I mean, when you look at price, value doesn't always equal price. When you're looking at condos, there's just so much to look at. You have to look at the condo fees and the reserve fund studies. And, you know, is the board, is it self-managed or professionally managed? And have there been special assessments? So in terms of bottoming out, no, I don't think we're there. But we are seeing a definite shift in who's buying these condos.
0: You mentioned healthy reserve fund. What exactly do you mean by that?
4: So a reserve fund is a fund that the board, condo board will allocate to put away, and it is for future expenses. So if you know that your roof is going to last 25 years, you kind of estimate what that will cost in 25 years, and you make sure you put money away each year. So when that comes up for replacement, you have that in the fund.
0: And you can ask about that when you're looking at condos?
4: You can ask when you're looking, but usually you will get the reserve fund study and the financials when you put an offer in. But you know, your realtor can ask and say, hey, what's the reserve fund at? And if you find out it's at like, you know, $2,000, which I have seen condos at that, you're like, oh, we're not going to waste our time looking at that.
0: Well, that's good to know. Okay, so if you're a seller, you might be hearing this chat and looking at the market and feeling kind of demoralized. Is there anything a seller can do to increase value on their unit?
4: No, because the problem is when you're buying a condo, you're not buying that unit. It's like buying into a business. So if you're a seller, like if I was a seller and I had a condo that I was thinking of selling in the next year or two, I would make sure I ran and was on the condo board. Because when you're on the condo board, then you have a better say in what's actually happening and how you want the money spent and what upgrades you want done, which could increase the property values.
0: There is a belief, too, that buying a condo can mean that it's harder to sell in the future. So is that the case for all condos in the city?
4: No, like we're seeing some pockets of the city where people are waiting to get onto into some of these condos. There's one condo in Rutherford and they won a lawsuit and their reserve fund is so big that people line up. Like there's a waiting list of people who want to buy in there. So you have some condos where there's wait list and then you have others. You know, we see a lot of them in the downtown core. I have a couple in there. My son lives in one and, you know, they're like $100,000 condos and the prices have just kind of kept dropping. But it's not good for the people who own it, but it's sure good for the people who buy it. When you're looking at our younger generation or people who've just graduated university, it's a great opportunity to get into some form of home ownership and start building some equity.
0: What do most people get wrong when it comes to buying a condo?
4: They don't do their due diligence. They'll buy and not look at the reserve fund. They won't have, there's condo review companies that you can hire to professionally review those documents and look at the reserve fund study and see if the actual amounts in the reserve fund plan match what the reserve fund study says. It's about looking at the bylaws. We've seen people buy them and then they move in and they're like, oh my gosh, I'm not allowed to plug my electric car in. No, this building doesn't allow electric vehicles. We should have done your due diligence and looked at that.
0: And what are some of the, you mentioned Rutherford, but what are some of the other areas where condo values or overall home values are starting to trend up?
4: We see a lot of increase and high demand in that southwest pocket of Edmonton. Keswick's always high demand, Windermere, Twilliger, that whole southwest kind of pocket there. And we saw like in Secord, it was one of the highest growing property, like value, property values that we saw last year. That's what we reported in our forecast earlier this year.
0: Why do you think it is that that area is attracting more people when it comes to condo ownership?
4: Access, easier access, you know, to the major roads, And people don't want to be downtown where it's so busy. People are wanting to move a little bit on the other side of that Henday.
0: Okay, good to know. Darlene, thank you for this.
4: You're welcome.
0: That is Darlene Reed, the chair of the Realtors Association of Edmonton. 24 minutes now after 5 o'clock, you're listening to Radioactive. Ontario folk rock artist Sari Lightman usually performs with her sister in the group called Lightman and Lightman. She also works solo and just released her own album. Here's one of her new solo tracks.

0: little bit of music courtesy of Sari Lightman. That's a song called The Prize, and you can find it on her new solo album called The Way I Saw You.
1: Good afternoon, everyone. Mindari Wall here with an update for you. White Mud Drive westbound is opening up to three lanes. Finally, the fire truck has just literally started moving and heading west as well. So all three lanes open up, and that will be a relief to many people who are stuck in traffic, in basically bumper-to-bumper traffic. Things very slow as you get to that overpass at 75th Street. But good news, that is going to change now, and things will open up along that stretch. Closer to us here in the downtown core, still busy southbound 109th Street and 97th westbound towards the ledge grounds. Starting to get a little better, maybe, on Grote Road. Still seeing lots of traffic through there heading north, just past the overpass at 107th Ave.
0: Weather-wise, it's a little chilly.
1: Weather-wise, yeah, it just looks kind of overcast, but it is still 17 degrees outside. Winds at 7 kilometers an hour out of the east. Tonight, heading down to a low of 12 and mainly cloudy.
0: Okay, today we have been talking about soup on our show. Got this text, cream of potato soup is this texter's favorite. It's got to have corn, then shredded cheese, green onions, and bacon bits on top with a slice of buttered bread. And now I'm starving. Yeah, I'm starving too now. That sounds delicious.
1: Mm-hmm.
0: Yeah, I feel like having corn. That extra
1: I like
0: bread.
1: Corn.
0: Yeah, the extra bread to dip is key, is clutch.
1: Yeah, you have to dip.
0: Have you ever done the bread bowls for soup?
1: I try not to at my age, but yeah, I know what you're talking about.
0: You say it like it's such a oh. Off. I can't touch that. It's like the sin right there.
1: Well, it is like a whole bowl of
0: you
1: bread.
0: You don't have to eat the whole bowl though. You can eat like the top layer.
1: Oh, really?
0: I know. It's so good though.
1: What a waste of bread.
0: That's fair.
1: Maybe that's why I don't have it.
0: Oh gosh.
1: I'm not going to throw away a whole bowl of bread. It could last a week.
0: Okay, radioactive at cbc.ca, bread bowl or no bread bowl, favorite soup that's going in there, you can let us know. You can also give us your hot take on what Min thinks about the bread bowl there.
1: Isn't part of the marketing, I ate the bowl thing? No.
0: You don't have to eat the whole thing, though. It's a lot of bread.
1: Yeah, maybe we should get to news.
0: Yeah, let's go to news. It's 5:30. Here's Emily Ray Pasiak with your local news.
2: Good afternoon. Despite covering a large swath of Alberta, including the Edmonton region, the original Treaty 6 manuscript from 1876 had never been in the province. That has now changed. Today, Enoch Cree Nation, just west of Edmonton, held the grand opening for an exhibit featuring the documents, including adhesions. It's called 150 Years of Treaty, As Long as the Sun Shines, the Grass Grows, and the River Flows. Chief Cody Thomas was critical of government officials during a speech about the treaty.
3: And the intent was to look after one another. This is a peace treaty. This is something historical where our ancestors had the opportunity to look out for us today. But none of those treaty rights are being honored, in my opinion, as chief of the Day of Enoch, and I'm going to continue to fight.
2: Thomas told government officials in attendance that he wants the bill of sale for their land, adding that when they signed the treaty, they didn't relinquish their lands. Treaty 6 member First Nations will be given private viewings of the manuscript. Public viewing will be available on National Truth and Reconciliation Day. Innisfail's new ambulance bay is officially open. The $4.1 million project came from the provincial government after years of need because the old bay doors couldn't fit modern ambulances. That meant patients were transported through the main doors, which raised dignity and privacy concerns for patients in the small community. John Barry, general manager for Central Alberta Medivie Health Services West, says he's grateful for the new addition.
4: Every improvement we make here translates directly to better care, faster access, safer transitions for the people that need us most. This bay is the bridge between pre-hospital care and the emergency department for countless patients on some of the hardest days of their life.
2: Rob Swanson with the Alberta Health Services says the project should also help reduce congestion and improve parking at the hospital. Alberta municipalities want some of the provincial government's expected surplus, and they want to ensure they always get a share. The CBC's Madeline Cummings reports.
5: Municipal leaders in Alberta passed a resolution this morning calling for a guaranteed portion of provincial surpluses for critical infrastructure in their communities. Airdrie Mayor Heather Spearman presented the idea at the Alberta Municipalities Convention this morning.
6: I appreciate your consideration and support for this resolution, and thank you.
5: 12 municipalities work together on the resolution, which asks the association to advocate to the province for a new funding framework. It would prioritize projects based on need and construction readiness. President Dylan Bressy says the association has already asked the province to spend $200 million of this year's surplus on municipal infrastructure.
6: So we want to get this money out the door. We don't want to introduce a ton of bureaucracy for it.
5: Premier Danielle Smith said yesterday her preference is to put extra revenue in the Heritage Savings Trust Fund, but she's open to hearing proposals for specific projects. Madeline Cummings, CBC News, Edmonton.
2: Canada's Transportation Safety Board is calling for changes in the rail industry. It comes after an investigation into a 2023 train derailment east of Edmonton. The CBC's Sarah Shadewasser has more.
7: In the case of a 2023 train derailment in Uncas, Alberta, just east of Edmonton, a wheel was flagged for removal by a sensor but failed before reaching its next stop, causing 18 cars to overturn. Currently, track sensors analyze strain on a wheel and either flag it for removal at the next stop or clear it to continue. Transportation Safety Board Chair Johan Merrier says an investigation into the derailment revealed data from previous sensors might have sooner predicted the failure.
8: There is an opportunity to leverage it better by comparing data and analyzing it between sensors as the train goes by. They could identify the wheels that are at greater risk of failure and then remove them from service before something happens.
7: Merrier also says the failed wheel was made in 1991, before 2003 steel standards were created to limit the amount of impurities in steel wheels.
8: Most of these wheels are probably fine, but they are at an increased risk of failure, which to us is a bit concerning because we haven't heard from the railways any sort of retirement strategy for these wheels.
7: The TSB estimates 1 million pre-2003 wheels are still in use. Sarah Shadewasser, CBC News, Edmonton.
2: Prime Minister Mark Carney is hosting Vietnam's president in Ottawa. The state visit is aimed at deepening trade with a nation that is already Canada's largest trading partner in the region. Jennifer Yoon has more.
9: Canada's rolling out the red carpet for Vietnam, a welcome with military honors for its president. An official state visit is the ultimate symbol of friendly bilateral relations. Now is the right time for us to upgrade the partnership between Canada and Vietnam, says Vietnamese President Tô Lâm, who's also the first General Secretary of the Communist Party of Vietnam to ever visit Canada.
10: The historic visit at a crucial time.
9: In the past 5 years, trade between Canada and Vietnam has more than doubled, says Prime Minister Mark Carney. Now, Canada is seeking to deepen trade with one of the fastest growing economies in the world.
10: We will strike agreements on a number of areas in energy, agriculture.
9: The talks come as Canada seeks to finalize a free trade agreement with the Association of Southeast Nations, of which Vietnam is a leading member. Jennifer Yoon, CBC News, Ottawa.
2: That is your news this hour, Jessica.
0: Let's get an update on the beginning of fall weather that we have.
2: Yeah, it has been mostly cloudy this afternoon, and we can expect that to continue into tonight and tomorrow. In Edmonton tonight, clouding over this evening, low of 12. Tomorrow, you guessed it, cloudy. Bit of wind out of the northwest in the afternoon, high of 18. Right now in Edmonton, it's 17 degrees.
0: Thank you for that, Emily.
2: Thanks, Jessica.
0: You sound great.
2: Thank you.
1: Look at that, fully endorsed.
0: Min, you sound fine.
1: Yeah.
0: I'm kidding. What's happening in traffic?
1: Let's not talk about how everybody's sounding here, okay? That's not what this is all about. Let's talk about traffic. Yeah, Yellowhead, 97th Street appears to be a collision here, maybe affecting westbound traffic. So that one looks new on the traffic app, so just keep that in mind. We're just going to jump out of the city and head a little bit east towards Sherwood Park, just north of Sherwood Drive, Range Road 231, I think it is. There was a collision along that stretch, so that was slowing down some folks in and around that area between the tracks. It looks as though it may have cleared. So, yeah, no, it hasn't. Range Road 232, pardon me. So north of the Yellowhead along Sherwood Drive onto Range Road 232 between the tracks, they're still slow both directions. So you will run into a bit of a delay through there this afternoon. And back in the city, the westbound traffic that was just kind of stuck heading west towards the overpass at 91st, that has all cleared up. Now there is a new collision to let you know about. And this is just above White Mud, just on the slip road, just at the exit at Gateway Boulevard. So it looks like it's affecting westbound traffic in that spot to go north. So just right beside the brewery there. there. So that is slowing things down. Lots of volume that was delayed now catching up, showing up on White Mud West as well, looking like just at the exit ramp here at White Mud to go on to Calgary Trail South. And then, of course, further west, very slow as you approach the exit at 111th Street. Lots of volume having to get through there this afternoon through Rainbow Valley Bridge. If you are on the roads this afternoon and you come across anything slowing you down, pound 740 is our number. 587-336-2929 is the text line.
0: Thank you, Min. Well, when we hear the word rust, we typically think of metal. Rusty cars, a rusty bike, you get the idea. This year, though, thousands of trees in our region have been hit hard by a disease called plant rust. It means the colors of our fall foliage are going to be dramatically different. Our gardening guy, Jim Holt, here with more. Hi, Jim.
11: Hi, Jessica.
0: Let's start with the definition. So what is plant rust?
11: Well, plant rust is a plant disease. There's many of them. They're kind of lumped into something called rust. So they have that rusty look. They get these kind of rusty looking growths on them. So yeah, it's a little bit gruesome.
0: When we say rust, are we thinking it's actually like an orangey color, brown?
11: Yeah, you'd see little kind of bubbles on the leaves and they kind of burst open and you get that distinctly rusty look to the foliage. So it's kind of, it's a really different look.
0: Okay, so which Edmonton region has been hit by this rust disease?
11: Well, I was walking across...
0: Or which trees, rather? That's what I'm trying to ask.
11: Yeah, I was walking across a high-level bridge just last week looking down, and I could see that poplar trees normally, they're really brilliant this time of the year. We've got the evergreens and got the gold colors. Nothing really. When I went and had a closer look, too, I could see this covered in rust. So the rust disease has really taken a toll on these trees. And again, it really affects how we have that nice looking fall golden color because the rust gets in, leaves fall off the tree, and they're barren very early.
0: Will rust kill the poplars and is it contagious?
11: It won't kill the poplars. It will set them back a bit. The rust can go onto some evergreens, not that many. So it's pretty much on the poplars, but fairly wide variety of poplar trees too. The balsam poplar are quite common here. They've been hit hard, but that won't spread on to other trees. It's really kind of relegated to the poplars and a few of the evergreen trees.
0: If we have poplars in our yard, how do we know if it has rust?
11: Well, you'll notice it during the summertime. You'll look in August and you'll think, wow, they're looking kind of funny. They're looking kind of pale. So it's quite easy to diagnose. Just go out there, grab a couple leaves, flip them over, and you will see those distinct spots of the rust on the trees. There's no other disease that looks like that on the poplar trees, so it's quite easy to identify.
0: So what do you do if you do find those spots?
11: Well, that's the tough part. When you see the spots on there, basically the thing is get rid of that inoculum, get rid of that disease. If it hits the ground, just rake them up, put them into bags, get them out of there. That'll help because they'll go through their cycle again next year. Again, the trees won't die typically, but they're quite weakened and they're just, again, not attractive looking.
0: So you talked about if it's on the leaves, you got to get rid of the leaves. If they're sitting on the lawn, is it more likely that they'll infect another tree?
11: Yeah, they'll sit there all winter. They'll go through their cycle, just sit there, and then come spring,
0: and
11: leaves come out.
0: Reinfect the tree
11: boom,
0: again.
11: They come back. Yeah, they'll come back again.
0: Okay. Are there other types of rust that are affecting garden plants?
11: Yeah, there's a one I get questions on a really kind of a grotesque looking one on pines. They swell up with this rust.
0: Ooh.
11: The trunk actually swells, the branch swells, and bursts with this rusty spores that are going everywhere. So that's kind of bad. You gotta prune that out.
0: Sounds like another, a gross blister. Ooh.
11: And a really creepy one, the juniper hawthorn rust.
0: Mm-hmm.
11: So I get this question lots too. I've got these weird looking gelatinous kind of alien looking growths on my juniper trees. What is that? Well, that's this rust disease, a different species. And it goes from those junipers and some cedars onto hawthorn trees are quite common. Now, the thing is, if you get rid of one or the other, you eliminate the rust. It needs both to continue on. But the thing is, when you see it on there, it's with these hawthorns, you can just cut out the bad growth. Same with the pine, just take it right out.
0: Are there other rusts that can spread between plants?
11: Well, we get one common thing on the farm was you never, ever went into the bean patch when the bean plants are still moist. or after a rain because they get bean rust. And I remember going through there and you spread it. And the next thing you look back and that, you know, a few days later, you got this rust everywhere. So you could have it on beans. One very attractive garden plant called the barberry. I had them in my yard. Beautiful. They're red, pink colors and everything. We were trying to get them into the country for years. But the deal is this, the common barberry infects wheat plants, compromises the wheat crops in Canada, so they would not let barberry in. Then they discovered, no, the ornamental varieties are fine. They don't spread the rust. But the common barberry, you can't have it here. The ornamental one, thankfully, you can put it in, it looks great.
0: So bottom line, what are the best treatments for rust?
11: The best treatments for rust, I guess, don't plant plants that get rust. Mm-hmm. But no, once you have the rust in there, there isn't a spray you can put on. A little bit of extra moisture on the foliage can create a bit more problems, but basically it's being aware of it, gather up the leaves, bag them up and get them out.
0: And after you bag up those leaves, you might want to come inside for something warm. Today on the show, we are talking about soup, and I want to know what your favorite soup is.
11: My favorite soup was the soup my grandmother made. Now, she was from Sweden, but she made Russian borscht, so I don't know how that happened, but we had so many vegetables.

our gardening gardens looking their best. 5:45. This is Radioactive here on CBC Radio 1. I'm Jessica Ng. Body Wash is back with a new single from their upcoming album, Laughing at Noise. They say it's an ode to Montreal's Little Italy neighborhood. The track also shares its name with a type of tea. So here is Body Wash with Lapsang.

0: a Quebec song, or Quebec group rather, called Body Wash, and a song called Lapsang. Their next album, from Body Wash, of course, that is due out on November the 20th.
1: Good afternoon, Mindarawal with a traffic update for you. Looking at a live traffic camera shot, 109 Street to the north at 99th Avenue. And the middle lane is pretty much stop and go. It's stopped right now, even though there's a green light. So quite a long lineup of vehicles still trying to get across the high level. And that traffic is still quite a ways back there. So you are probably looking at about a 20-plus minute wait still heading south on 109th Street this afternoon. The traffic coming down Bellamy Hill and heading west on 97th, not quite as bad, but still a little bit of volume here heading west towards the ledge ground. So that's really probably the slowest spot in the city right now. Still lots of volume heading west on White Mud towards Rainbow Valley Bridge. So slow through there, slow as you get towards the exit at 111th Street, and also seeing quite a bit of volume heading south on Calgary Trail, just basically between the overpass at White Mud and the intersection at 34th Ave. If you are east of the city, just north of Sherwood Park, just along Sherwood

0: Park or Shara Drive, which turns into Range Road 232. There's a collision between the tracks there that has caused quite a bit of delay as well. It's affecting north and southbound traffic at this hour.
1: Thank you for that, Min. 10 minutes now to 6 o'clock, and this is Radioactive. Cybersecurity is what keeps data safe from hackers and potential threats. But like in many areas, the evolution of AI is leading to big changes when it comes to those online threats. This week at NAIT, more than 700 tech professionals, students, and community members are gathering to discuss these topics at the B-Sides Edmonton Cybersecurity Conference. Earlier this afternoon, I spoke with the lead organizer of that conference, Harvinder Dhami.
2: Thank you.
1: How much has the conversation around cybersecurity changed in the 9 years you've been doing this conference?
2: This is a very good question. Conversations has been changed a lot, like especially in last 3 years when AI started to coming out, people start using it on daily basis. But in 9 years, like before that, we were like very much focused on a computer malware, virus on the computer, how to respond to that, or backups, like how we back up our data,
1: On the flip side too, when we have this AI conversation, what are some of the benefits of how AI has actually helped in the world of cybersecurity, or has it?
2: So that's another good question. Definitely AI has good things, because for example, log analysis doing off a 1 GB log, was a nightmare for a security engineer or analyst. Now AI can do it in less than five minutes actually for you and tell you what are the anomalies in that, data. So definitely machine speed helped the security professionals, but also the threats also comes at the machine speed. So now it's like you cannot survive without it because everybody is attacking you using it, so you need it. So it's like cat and mouse race.
1: That's yeah. One piece of the conversations that you're going to be having at the conference. What other areas of cybersecurity are a big focus here?
2: The other focus are helping students with the job, what's in the market, what companies are looking for. Very much focused on communities. There are organizations like ISC Square, Women in Cybersecurity, ISC Square, Alberta, Isaka, Edmonton, Isaka, Calgary, UFA Cybersecurity Group, McEwen Cybersecurity Group. So we try to give focus on helping those organizations so they get more visibility.
1: For the third year in a row, too, the conference is also hosting a panel that's focused on mental health. Why is that?
2: Yes. Because mental health is very, very important. Because in cybersecurity, you respond to different kinds of threat. For example, you found someone doing some really bad stuff on their computer, and and you think about it, and it's hurt your mind because sometimes you have kids, Also, another component is you get burnout pretty easily because it's a very high pressure job. As a security engineer, you are expected not to make a mistake when you are identifying an anomaly from from what is the baseline versus baseline, basically finding the anomaly of from the large sum of data. So it's very mental exhaustion. A lot of people get burned out, a lot of people anxiety, a lot of people get stressed from that. So it affects mental health. That's why in third year we have the mental health panel.
1: So what do you want people to take away from these conversations about cybersecurity, whether or not they're looking for a job in the field or they have knowledge of it? What about the age of digital threats and we're living now?
2: So basically, people needs to be aware of these risks, these are the risks right now we see in cybersecurity and the AI space, and how before we used to say trust and verify. Now, like, you know, you cannot trust anything digitally. So that is one learning that personally I took. But everybody, pick up the different thing from this. Also, the networking, like people got to know and got to meet with the professionals, a student and professionals meet up, or possible job opportunities as well. So, yeah, all those things.
1: Harvinder, appreciate your time. Good luck with the conference.
2: Thank you so much.
1: That's Harvinder Dhami from the B-Sides Edmonton Annual Cybersecurity Conference. That's happening today and tomorrow at Nate's Productivity and Innovation Center. 5 minutes to 6 o'clock, you're listening to Radioactive. Well, today on the show, we are talking about soup and the audacity of some people. Some people do not think soup is a full meal. Listen to this clip now from Seinfeld.
3: Have you decided?
4: Get the swordfish. Best swordfish in the city. The best, Jerry.
3: I'll have the salmon. And you?
4: You know what I think? I'm just going to have soup. Yeah, I'll save the meal for another time.
3: Another time? What other time?
4: I had a hot dog earlier. I'm not that hungry.
3: No, Ben, you know. This is the dinner. The soup counts.
4: Soup's not a meal. You were supposed to buy me a meal.
3: I'm not stopping you from eating. Go ahead and eat. Get anything you want.
4: But I don't want anything but soup.
3: Then that's the meal.
1: So whether you think it is a full meal or not, we have been enjoying your favorite soup stories. Got some really interesting ones on the text line. Got this. I can't believe I ate the bowl thing. Leftover bowl bread can be allowed to dry so that it can be easily crumbled into flavored croutons ready for the next meal in a never-ending cycle of gastronomic recycling in a good way.
0: I hope flavored croutons just for yourself. Like, you're not going to eat a bowl of soup with your spoon and then...
1: Oh, that's a good point. Yeah, that's a good point.
0: Here, have some croutons.
1: Just you and your family.
0: Note that number and the person's name.
1: Oh, my gosh. Okay, we got this one on the text line, too. My favorite soup is just about any kind made at Mood Cafe on the McKernan-Belgravia border.
0: Yeah.
1: There's a border between those neighborhoods.
0: Big fence.
1: And then one more soup story. My favorite clam chowder soup was at Fisherman's Wharf in San Francisco. They serve the soup in a sourdough bread basket. Really is out of this world. Best chowder ever.
0: Yeah. Anytime you're near an ocean, just eat the chowder. Like,
1: yeah. Oh, gosh.
0: Even if you hate seafood, I bet you'll love it.
1: Yeah. Delicious. That sounds so good. Now I'm sitting here very hungry, and some people on the roads maybe as well.
0: Chowder is a soup, is a meal. Chowders.
1: Oh, it's for sure.
0: Yeah. There's probably a few people still kind of lingering around in traffic. Unfortunately, downtown 109th Street is going to take you a little bit of time still. Still, it's pretty busy. Lots of volume heading towards the high level this afternoon. It's been slow for much of it. There's also still a little bit of volume northbound on 127th Street heading towards the Yellowhead. The Yellowhead in both directions. Westbound, I had mentioned there was a collision there closer to what used to be the intersection at 121st Street. That does look like it has cleared up. So good news there. The Anthony Henday, just seeing localized traffic in a couple of spots up in the north end. If you're heading... Well, there is a collision potentially here at the exit at 127th Street. So if you're heading counterclockwise, things slow as you get to the interchange for Highway 28. So just westbound there towards 127, you're running into a bit of a slowdown through that spot. Weather-wise, we have been holding pretty steady here at 17 degrees. Still, that is our temperature right now. Winds out of the east, 7 kilometers an hour, down to a low of 12. Tonight, mainly cloudy. High of 18 and cloudy for Friday.
1: Okay, well, on Friday, we are having a celebrated Chinatown photographer. 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That is tomorrow on the show. Edmonton, have a lovely evening.
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9: Hi, I'm Chris Howden. As Canada and Europe work to establish stronger ties, a member of European Parliament from Germany says the offer to make Canada an associate member of the EU isn't just daring, it could also be historic.
10: A line of decency has been crossed in our province. A line of decency of having an individual act in such a hateful and anti-Semitic attack is unacceptable.
11: Authorities in Belleville, Ontario, say the shooting at a local synagogue was indeed a hate-motivated attack, that the shooter intended to do much more and had the means to do it. Gasoline, ammunition, weapons. Police say the actions of two officers at the scene prevented what could have been a massive loss of life. Welcome to Your World Tonight. I'm Salima Shivji, also on the program.
12: The Prime Minister paused for several seconds, I'm talking pregnant pause, and took a deep breath and clearly was very closely reflecting on exactly the words he was going to use.
11: The words Mark Carney reportedly chose were extreme, risk, and responsibility. The question he was carefully answering came from the New York Times and was about the possibility of the U.S. military invading Canada. The PM's response, Canada has a responsibility to take the risk seriously. Police say the evidence is clear. The attack on a synagogue in Ontario on Sunday was a deliberate hate-motivated crime, specifically targeting the Jewish community. The gunman was fatally wounded in a shootout with officers outside the synagogue, a shootout that police say prevented mass casualties. Thomas Daigle has more on what police have revealed about the attack and a warning to our listeners. This story involves hateful language.
13: The Belleville Police Service can confirm that this was a hate-motivated crime.
14: Belleville Police Chief Murray Rod announcing what many had suspected. Sunday's gunfight near a synagogue was intended as an attack on Jewish worshippers, a rampage planned by a heavily armed lone gunman, stopped in his tracks by an officer posted outside.
13: The suspect had the means, the motive, and the mechanisms to cause a mass casualty and the destruction of the Jewish synagogue.
14: Rod says the shooter, former soldier Sean Ward, came equipped with multiple weapons and ammunition, plus gasoline and combustible material. At a news conference, police shared a 15-second video that they say highlights the gunman's motive. The police chief says the attacker can be heard shouting at the officer, "You're going to die for the Jews."
15: Oh my God, I'm recording it.
14: Investigators say they've seized electronic devices, but aren't revealing what more they've learned about Ward's radicalization. Police say the gunman initially drove by the synagogue and then returned to ambush the officer.
10: A horrible catastrophe in the making almost was fulfilled right here.
14: Michael Kersner is Ontario's minister in charge of public safety.
10: We have to suffocate anti-Semitism. We have to understand that an attack on one is an attack on all.
14: A longtime friend of the gunman told CBC News Ward had used an anti-Semitic slur and the word killer as a username on a gaming platform. Court documents show a former military member matching Ward's description was let go after he refused to get vaccinated against COVID-19. As for Belleville's Jewish community,
16: he had the means to eliminate all of us.
14: Norman Wedham is president of Sons of Jacob Synagogue. He says he's all the more thankful for the officers who confronted the attacker on Yom Kippur.
16: If it wasn't for the bravery of especially Constable Smith, who put his life on the line for us, we wouldn't be having this conversation right now.
14: Belleville police say Constable Jeff Smith was shot inside his vehicle, then got out to fire back. They say Smith received several gunshots, including to his head, and is now set to undergo multiple surgeries. Constable Mike McCurdy arrived and joined the gunfight 2 minutes and 47 seconds later. Both officers seemingly preventing a much greater tragedy. Thomas Dagg, CBC News, Toronto.
11: The Prime Minister calls it an extreme tail risk, but Mark Carney admits Canada has examined how it would respond in the unlikely event of a U.S. invasion. His comments to the New York Times come in the wake of Donald Trump's repeated threats